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1: 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I'm Jack Williams. Pedro Quiles producing the program. Your call screener is Matt Kubensky and Michael McCall watching our social media feed. So if you are watching us on YouTube, we'd appreciate it if you'd like the channel subscribe to the channel and like the program. That would be awesome. That'll help us get the word out to the biggest number of people that we can. And you can also text us your question if you're watching on YouTube. Just text your first name, how you're listening, and a brief question to the main call-in number, 833-288-3986. And remember, message and data rates may apply. And our host is here every Wednesday, Father Mitch Pacwa. You spent last weekend in my hometown.
2: Yes, I did.
1: In St. Louis, Missouri, at the wonderful, just a spectacular event that they have there, the Marian Conference.
2: Yes.
1: You know,
2: and it was larger this year than it had been in a while. So yeah. there are a number of
1: we were there 2 years ago, and it was, I don't know how they could have fit a whole lot more in that main ballroom, which is basically all of the ballrooms opened up. And no, it's a great event. You know, one of the best things about that event is the hotel is right around the corner from a White Castle.
2: Oh. Yeah, I missed it.
1: Those days are behind you.
2: Yeah.
1: Since your little cardiac episode, I'm sure.
2: Yes. Not on a heart-healthy diet.
1: Listen, no one had a more intimate relationship from a human being perspective with the Holy Spirit than our Blessed Mother.
2: Mm-hmm.
1: She was there in the upper room, and we're going to be celebrating the Feast of Pentecost coming up this Sunday. Just give us couple minutes about your thoughts on the feast and Pentecost in general.
2: Yeah, I think it's a very important thing for us to see this as a beginning of the church's mission. I don't think of this as, a lot of people say it's the birthday of the church.
1: I think that happened on the cross, didn't it?
2: Yeah, and already Christ is calling his disciples 3 years prior. So that's another, you know, it's, and that points to one of the issues. The Holy Spirit kept coming to people. So Our Lady experienced the Holy Spirit at Pentecost. She had already experienced the Holy Spirit at the conception of Jesus, at the moment of the incarnation. And the apostles had received the Holy Spirit when Jesus breathed on them Easter Sunday night, and they got the power to hear confessions, to forgive sins. But then they receive him again on Pentecost, you know, 50 days later. And then again, we see after their first arrest that there is another outpouring of the Holy Spirit in Acts of the Apostles. The reason I point this out is the gift of the Holy Spirit is something that is an ongoing gift. He is poured out again and again. Yes, there are key moments. Our confirmation is a key moment. But throughout life, there are deepenings of that reception of the Holy Spirit, new forms of empowerment by him, and all of that is a great, great set of gifts. And we, this is something for us then to celebrate, asking for us to have a Pentecost again. This was how Pope St. John the 23rd opened the Vatican Council, looking for a new Pentecost, a new outpouring. Pope St. John Paul II talked about how it's important to have new spring of the church. The growth and rebirth is constant because every generation needs to experience it anew, and each individual needs deepening times in their own lives for it. That's one of the things that I think.
1: Before we dive into the emails, Laura called from Austin, Texas, and she wasn't able to hold on the phone, but she wanted to know if Mary was assumed before John was exiled to Patmos.
2: Oh, yeah. You know, St. John went to Patmos in the late 90s. Remember, Our Lady gave birth to our Lord Jesus, you know, back at the beginning of the millennium. This is 95 or more years after that. So, yeah, she would have, some of the earliest material say that she was assumed into heaven within the first decade after Jesus' resurrection. Now, the church doesn't officially date by year. We don't have that. But certainly way before he went to Patmos. And frankly, I think that it was before he even went to Ephesus. He went to Patmos from Ephesus. And the earliest traditions hold that Our Lady was assumed in Jerusalem. There are later notions that she was assumed while they lived at Ephesus. But, that, again, is not definite. And the earliest traditions, including the fact that there is a tomb of the Blessed Mother from which she had been assumed into heaven. That also indicates, as a matter of fact, it was a Jewish Christian church in the first century. They were already worshiping there as a sacred site. So it's way, way before Patmos.
1: Do you have an email there that has a short answer attached to it?
2: All right. This is from an anonymous person. My Protestant friend says she doesn't want to be Catholic because of all the rules that they have to follow. She also says that applies to any other religion with lots of rules to follow. When I mention that the Jewish also had to follow a lot of rules, she acknowledges this, but then says she doesn't have to follow the rules of any religious order in order to be saved. Would be a good response to this from anonymous in Spokane. Well, what I would say to her, now that she's assumed the job of being God and setting the norms for what goes to heaven, she should be okay, at least in her own mind. But the problem is, I have no place in the Bible where God has designated her as the rule giver or the arbiter of the rules. I think that your friend is being very foolishly arrogant to think that she is the one who determines which rules she has to keep. And, you know, when you look at the Catholic Church's rules, there aren't many rules that the church imposes that are not in Scripture and in the teachings of Jesus. Now, if she thinks she can have this debate with our Lord Jesus Christ at her personal judgment, I say go with it. But as we see in the first epistle of St. John, chapter 2, verse 1, Jesus is called our Paraclete, as is the Holy Spirit in John 14, 15, and 16. That means he is a lawyer. That's what paraclete means. It's a defense lawyer. And the opposition lawyer is called the diabolos. That was the prosecuting attorney in the Greek court.
1: The accuser.
2: Yes. So if she wants to take on that role over against Jesus, good luck. Actually, I don't want to see it. No. Part of the role is for us to humbly enter the kingdom by the door and the rules Jesus Christ sets, not your friend's rules.
1: 833-288-EWTN's our toll-free number. 833-288-3986. 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
5: Here's a real tough one, Steve. What about rape and incest?
6: Right, these are tough questions. The extremely rare cases of rape and incest are among the most common arguments made in support of abortion. It's an attempt to take the exceptional case and say it somehow applies to all cases, and that's just faulty logic, as we never make laws based on the exceptional case. I tell pro-choicers that if rape and incest, which account for less than 0.5% of all abortions, are really their argument for the right to abortion, then I congratulate them for being pro-life on the other 99.5% of cases. But the real argument we make, I'll leave to you.
5: Well, I tell them that the violence of abortion is no solution for the violence of rape. Where else do we solve one horrible thing with another equally horrible thing? A child is a child regardless of the circumstances of its conception.
6: Absolutely.
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1: You know, I want to tell you about a great item we have, our kind of feature publishing, EWTN publishing work for the month of May, When God Asks for an Undivided Heart by our good friend of happy memory, Father Andrew Apostoli. 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Father Apostoli will discuss within the pages of this book what priestly sex abuse is not caused by celibacy, how celibacy is a perfect expression of Christian love, and much more. When God Asks for an Undivided Heart by Father Andrew Apostoli, available now at EWTN's religious catalog. That's EWTNRC.com. 833-288-EWTN is our toll-free number. Father, we're kind of living through, and we have lived through these periods in my lifetime before, where we seem to have a flurry of high-profile cases of violence against, primarily against people of certain religious beliefs, and we had another one this week.
2: Yeah. It is absolutely deplorable. These young men seem to have been disturbed. I don't know yet much about their motives. I don't think there's a whole lot that's been made known.
1: They found some writings, but I don't know that I've heard anybody talk about what the contents were.
2: Exactly. We'll eventually find out, I'm sure. I suspect the mother of the one alleged killer said he was depressed and suicidal already, and then he committed suicide, and he and with his friend. This is a pattern that we see.
1: They met online. Pardon? Do know that. They met online.
2: Yeah. And we do know of lots of cases of people committing suicide, but taking other people, especially children and other innocent people, sometimes in their own families. This seems to be, I wouldn't be surprised if it's related to that kind of disorder that you have the spirit of life and you want to go out with, a big statement of killing others. This is an evil, evil thing. The mother tried to, she noticed something was wrong. She called the police to track him down. They couldn't find him before he did it, sadly. They were looking for him. They were in the area looking for him. But it happened too late. This is sad, a horrible thing. But we have to be very alert that attacks on synagogues are really high. We see this attack on a mosque. There have been attacks on Christian churches as well, including many Catholic churches. We saw the killings of those children in Minneapolis not that long ago. So these things, all of us have to stay vigilant to signs that somebody within our families or our acquaintances might be going through such depression that they might become murderous. Be alert to that. Do what we can. I prayed this morning for the repose of the souls of the people who died, the security guard and a couple other adults. We pray for them. We pray for an end to this kind of killing. And, you know, families really have to get closer and do what they can to help their members who are experiencing such depression.
1: To the phones we go. Kent is up first today in Champaign, Illinois, listening on Catholic Spirit Radio. Kent, you are on with Father Mitch.
9: Good afternoon, Father Mitch.
2: Yes, sir. What can we do for you?
9: I have a question about the distinction between spirit and soul. Now, from my reading, I get the impression that the consensus is that a soul is the principle of life. So, in non-living creature, like a grain of sand on the beach, does not have a soul.
2: Right.
9: A fungus has a fungus soul, and so on up through the hierarchy of living things till we get
2: right
9: to the level of human beings who have a soul, which is actually considered to be a spirit.
2: Yeah, see, in Old Testament thought, they believed that the soul, the nephesh, was this function or some sort of reality that held your spirit and your body together. So, for instance, they never said that your soul went to heaven. They just didn't even conceive of such a thing. Your soul ceased to exist when your spirit and body were separated at death. But your spirit lived on. You know, that's how they would talk. We tend not to be precise along that line. You know, words, you know, change meaning. Even within one language, from one period to another. And that was going on. And you see later on in the New Testament times that the soul seems to refer much more towards the aspect of the human psychology. In fact, the word for soul in Greek is psyche. And the word for spirit, pneuma, is different. And the spirit was not the human functions of, say, intellect and will. an emotion. But the spirit seems to be that aspect where God directly relates with a person. So we have our human functions, and then this this aspect that actually encounters God in the deepest part of the person. These, you know, in the biblical language, they're not quite so precise. And, you know, this took more of a philosophical kind of reflection in the years of the church to get a better sense of what we mean. So that just takes, you know, we're engaging in looking at the mystery of what it means to be humans. Are you married, Kent?
9: Yes, I am, going on 47 years.
2: And after 47 years of marital bliss, do you fully understand your wife and everything going on in her life?
9: Better than when we started, but no, never.
2: Most husbands seem to have answers along that line. And in a lot of ways, wives are just as perplexed about us. They don't know why we do this. They know what we're up to, but they don't know why we act the way we do. These are things that's part of human life. But even in that intimacy of living together and knowing each other, talking, all this, there's still a great mystery about the other person, which is actually good. I usually consider it a problem sign when a spouse says, I know what he's going to say next. He always says the same thing. Or he says that about her. That's a bad sign. When they are aware of the mystery of the other person, that is much healthier. And the church was dealing with the mystery of, you know, what's going on in the human psyche, as well as what's happening in the human spirit. And that's, you know, something that, like getting to know your wife, we're still learning more about.
1: God bless you, Kent. Thanks so much for the phone call today. We head now to the Republic of Texas. Carl is a first-time caller in Spring, Texas, listening on Guadalupe Radio. Carl, you are on with Father Mitch.
10: Good afternoon, Father Mitch.
2: How you doing?
10: I'm doing good. I enjoy watching the and following the Holy Land Rosary in the mornings whenever I can. I have a question about the mysteries. Mm-hmm. It seems like some of the locations, like Mary's home and Elizabeth's home, mm-hmm. had to be excavated in order to get to. Mm-hmm. And it seemed like other locations didn't, like the Jordan River and the Sea of Galilee. I was wondering if you could kind of help me understand that better.
2: Why some had to be more excavated than others?
10: Huh?
2: Okay, very simple. Those countries have had lots of war go through them. So, for instance, one really terrible war was back in 613 when the Persians invaded the country. And when they invaded Israel, they destroyed every church except the Church of Jesus' Nativity. And the only reason they stopped is they saw the three wise men wearing Persian clothes. So they said, oh, homeboys. So they left it. But there was a mosaic of them in there. But otherwise, they destroyed all the churches. And this happened to lots of places. They got knocked down, and then the Persian War was followed by the Arab invasions in the 630s, and the Arabs fought amongst themselves, eventually the Seljuk Turks. I mean, Jerusalem has been destroyed 17 times. So sometimes you got to go back through the rubble again and find what was there. So that's why you have those problems of some places are easier to find, some places had to be excavated again and again. Does that make sense?
10: Yes, it does. Thank you very much.
2: Yeah, as a matter of fact, in some places of Jerusalem, the rubble not only from battles and such, but just from the rainwater washing things around, is 14 to 15 feet. So you have to sometimes go down far. You see that in, say, the excavation of the Pool of Bethesda, that you can see the level, how much dirt had accumulated as they dug through to get there.
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4: 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They are protection against the wickedness of sin.

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3: Want to give a shout out to one of our great EWTN radio affiliates, Core Christi Academy, with two stations serving Wenatchee, Washington. I just like saying Wenatchee, Washington. They've been on the air now for 12 years. Congratulations to Michael Drollman and his team at Core Christi Academy from all of us here at EWTN Radio. Got a text from Henry in Orlando, Florida. He's listening on Heartland Radio, Father Mitch, and he wants to know, does praying the rosary throughout the day, such as a decade at a time, have the same impact as praying all the decades at once?
4: You know, pay attention to that, you know, sometimes it's a good way to keep, say, you know, I used to say a decade of the rosary as I walked from my Jesuit community to class, because it took me that, you know, that's the kind of walk it was. And I would be praying for the students and stuff and the faculty as I would walk by, and some looked troubled, and I'd focus on praying for them. And so it has different roles, and also a lot of times I'll pray the rosary while I'm driving. Sometimes if I focus on some of the other drivers' bad patterns of behavior, I might get more upset, whereas if I'm saying my rosary, I pray for them. As I tell many people, it's a better thing to do with your fingers than what other drivers are doing with theirs as they drive and experience bad drivers. So this is, but then there are those times of just sitting prayerfully, and, you know, where you're in church or chapel, or you're contemplating, you know, I have a set of icons for the 20 mysteries. And, you know, I might contemplate one or other of those icons, or look at the scripture passages, or I like Marian hymns related to the mysteries of the rosary. I particularly like the album for Good Friday by Fairuz. It's in Arabic, but you know, the hymns are really powerful. So I use those. And so it's different kinds of meditation. When I'm doing it at that decade at a time, in say walking and traveling, I'm usually interceding for other people. Other times I'm meditating. And just like any relationship, there are different levels and kinds of communication. That's what we do with prayer.
3: Yeah. Do you remember what you were doing on May 20th in 1962? I know what I was doing.
4: 1962, I was in seventh grade. No, what?
3: I know what I was doing. My mother was 3 months pregnant with me.
4: Oh, yeah. Oh. I was presumably paying attention to Sister Danielle.
3: There you
4: who
3: go.
4: Who was teaching me in seventh grade.
3: I know what Mother Angelica was doing on May 20th in 1962. Also on this day, after her move from Ohio, Mother Angelica founded Our Lady of the Angels Monastery right here in Irondale, Alabama. 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And the site would later become the location of EWTN Studios. If you want to know more about Mother Angelica and Our Lady of the Angels Monastery, visit EWTN.com/Mother Angelica. Did she ever talk to you about those early days?
4: Not much. Yeah. Not a whole lot. You know, some.
3: She was pretty good about being forward thinking.
4: Yeah, oh, yeah.
3: Forward looking always.
4: Oh, yeah. But I do remember this, that she had said that the reason she wanted to found a convent in the South, because when she chose a location for it, she only had a map of the South, and she stuck a pin while she was blindfolded, and it came to Birmingham. And she was especially concerned with praying for the civil rights situation back then. That was a big on her mind because the country was in great turmoil over racial segregation. So she was really focused on that.
3: Back to the phones we go. John is in Yakima, Washington, listening on Sacred Heart Radio today. John, you're on with Father Mitch.
5: John from Yakima.
4: Hello?
3: Go right ahead, John.
5: Yes, this is John. Before I begin, I want to say, Mr. Williams, I greatly admire your wife.
3: What a you woman. And me both, brother.
5: And, Father, is there such a thing as a simple, plain explanation for why Jesus had to go through the passion and the crucifixion to rectify mankind to God, something I can use in an argument that and something that's not esoteric or too complicated.
4: Yeah, let me suggest this to you. When God told Adam not to eat the fruit of the tree of knowledge of good and evil, what did he say was going to be the punishment?
5: Yeah.
4: Exactly. So what Jesus does, death was the punishment for sin. Jesus was innocent, but he took on that punishment as one who, he didn't deserve it, but he took it on in order to take the punishment for the rest of us. And that's why he did it. The punishment for sin was death. So he took on death so as to save us from eternal punishment. How's that?
5: Great, Father. I can remember that.
4: Good. And, you know, it's a very simple thing to remember. And then he, one last thing, he tricked death by rising from the dead. And that's why we can be declared innocent, because, as Archbishop Sheen used to say, there is no corpus delicti. There's no evidence for the death. Because now Christ, because we could be punished for his death, but by rising from the dead, he's freed us from the punishment.
3: God bless you, John. Thanks so much for the phone call. You know, we get a lot of phone calls from Yakima, Washington. And you know what I think of whenever I see Yakima, Washington? You know, when I was a kid growing up, and to a certain extent, even today, I will watch any kind of a sporting event that you want to throw up on television. And Phil and Steve Mayer, the Mayer brothers, were two of the best ski racers the world has ever seen, and they were from Yakima, Washington.
4: Well, there you go.
3: Next up is Mark.
4: I think of apples.
3: Next up is Mark in the great state of Idaho. There's some amazing skiing in Idaho as well. Listening on Salt and Light Radio. Mark, you're on with Father Mitch.
6: Greetings, Father Mitch.
4: Yes, sir.
6: I had a question about the rationale for how the readings are introduced for Mass.
4: Okay.
6: When we have a reading from St. Paul, for example, mm-hmm. A reading from the first letter of St. Paul to the Corinthians, we use the word saint with Paul. But when the Gospels are introduced, we say simply a reading from the Holy Gospel according to John. And I was wondering if there's a reason why we do not say Saint John.
4: Not that I know of. Now, there might be a liturgist out there who has some sort of explanation for that, but I've never heard a reason for that distinction. You know, I suspect, and this is just a quick hunch, that we emphasize the importance of the epistle by saying it's by St. Paul or St. Peter. We want to highlight their own holiness as the authority. Whereas for Matthew, Mark, Luke, and John, the authority that it was the gospel of Jesus Christ, and that it's not their authority as saints, but rather Christ's authority that underlies the authority of the gospel. So that's the only thing I could think of, but I've never seen anybody explain that to me. You might have to find somebody who knows a liturgist and why they do things. That would be the way I might go.
3: 833-288-EWTN is our toll-free number. 833-288-3986. Kathy is a first-time caller in the great state of North Carolina, watching us on YouTube today. And, Kathy, I don't know about that celebrant at Mass today either. You're on with Father Mitch.
7: Father Mitch, blessings.
4: And to you.
7: Thank you.
4: What can we do for you?
7: My question today is, as I was listening to your saying Mass this morning, and you lifted up St. Bernardine, and I was wondering, at one point you mentioned a feast day,
4: yeah.
7: And then the other time you mentioned festival.
4: Yeah.
7: So are those words interchangeable?
4: I was using them interchangeably. I didn't mean any distinction of any kind by it. And I might have meant, this is the problem of letting old guys say Mass. Sometimes these words just come out, they're not thinking. No, I didn't mean anything by that at all. I think I was just maybe thinking of the old days in my in the parishes in Chicago, different parishes had festivals on, where they would have carnivals, things like that. I didn't mean
3: Bernardine's a special day in Chicago. Bernardine's a special name in Chicago.
4: Yes. Yes, it is. Yes, it is. But we had Bernardine of Chicago, not of...
3: I know.
4: But actually, Bernardine of South Carolina. That's where
3: he came from.
4: Yeah.
3: Yeah. Before he was a cardinal in Chicago.
4: But no, I didn't mean anything specific by that. Sloppy use of language.
3: Thanks, Kathy. Yeah, being a native St. Louis, and I always find a cardinal in Chicago being a little out of sorts.
4: Yes.
3: 833-288.
4: I don't think we mind playing them. Playing your cardinals.
3: Yeah. I would call it a friendly rivalry.
4: Yeah. Yeah, friendly.
3: No, I think it is a friendly rivalry. I've had some great times in both venues with folks from Chicago, and
4: yes.
3: I think they've had the same experience when they come to St. Louis. So,
4: I'm sure.
3: Jason is up next, a first-time caller in Charlottesville, Virginia, listening on the EWTN app. Jason, thanks for holding. You're on with Father Mitch.
8: Hi, Father Mitch. I have a question about, do you have any advice on, how to live a Christian Catholic life as a convert who doesn't have any friends or family who are Catholic?
4: Uh-huh. Yes, first thing. Do you have any friends who are Catholic?
8: Negative. I came into the faith just by, research alone.
4: Mm-hmm. Well, one of the things I'm going to... And you're in Charlottesville, Virginia. You have a Catholic parish there?
8: Yes. I do go to the parish, and there's a men's group I go to on Saturdays.
4: Oh, good.
8: That helps out a lot.
4: Yes. That would be my suggestion, to make a connection with something like a men's group start to see. I would start to involve yourself in some of the different activities going on in your parish. So, for instance, ask if you can help out with teaching the kids in the parish at the catechism classes. Now, you might say, wait a minute, I don't think I know enough. And one of the first response I would have to you, Jason, is if you start teaching, you will learn a lot more than even the kids you're teaching. that this is a good way, and it's a way to start meeting some of the other Catholic families and the parents and things like that, or some other activity. There may be, you know, food pantry. I don't know that area of Virginia at all, but you know, look around for some kind of ministry. You say, yeah, I'd like to do that. And start to involve yourself in it. Another thing, are you making sure that you pray each day?
8: Yes, I try to pray the rosary every day.
4: Good. How old are you?
8: I'm 43.
4: And are you married?
8: I'm separated.
4: Okay. So do you have kids?
8: No kids.
4: Okay. So there's I'm just asking about, you know, what are some of the other supports? These would be some of the things to look for, where if, you know, there's just nothing in your family right there or your regular friends, this is where working with some of the other Catholics who are doing various ministries in your parish, involving yourself with them, and maintaining your own prayer life. You may want to consider starting off with also a certain level of praying the Liturgy of the Hours. Have you seen that booklet called Magnificat? It's a monthly booklet.
8: Yeah.
4: You get that?
8: Actually have it, yeah.
4: Okay. And if you notice in there, there's a short form of morning prayer and evening prayer. You may want to add that to your prayer time. That'll give a certain amount of structure to your prayer and help you to keep that daily listening. And it sounds like, you know, there are times where you're going to experience loneliness, with some of this. The Psalms are really helpful for that, because frequently enough, the Psalms are lamenting such difficulties. Like one of the Psalms says, I'm as lonely as the owl in the desert. This is the kind of thing where using that form of prayer is also going to augment with doing service to others, and you'll make more connections that way. That would be the thing I would recommend. Does that help?
8: Yes, getting more involved with my prayer life and like volunteering to in the church more, like that makes a lot of sense.
4: Yeah, and you'll start to connect with a number of people. They say, "Oh yeah, this is a good person to hang out with and ask questions about the faith, etc." That's a good place to find them.
3: God bless you, Jason. Thanks so much for the phone call today. Tonight on EWTN Live with Father Mitch Packwell, you've got Devin Shad, who's in. You guys are going to talk about fatherhood a little bit.
4: We're for it.
3: We're for it. And while certainly in our culture today, a lot of our fellow men have dropped the ball when it comes to responsible fatherhood, but, and I'm sure you guys will discuss this angle as well, this is a multifaceted situation, mm-hmm. You know, a lot of men feel forced out of the picture against their will.
4: Mm-hmm. And this is very real. There are there's some profound levels of distrust between men and women. And, you know, this is for a variety of reasons. And it's led to the situation now where the majority of adults are not married. For the first time in the history of the United States, the majority are not married. For the first time, the majority of children are born to unmarried people. That's the 52%. As opposed to when I was born, it was 4%. When you were born, it was 5%. Now it's 52. That's a rapid change. And it's been catastrophic economically, socially, and psychologically for everybody involved. So we want to address some of these big issues.
3: That's EWTN Live tonight with Father Mitch Pacwa, 8 Eastern time, right here on EWTN Radio and Television. And keep it right here on many of these EWTN stations. Beacon of Truth with Deacon Harold Burke-Sivers coming up next. It's Word of God Wednesday. That's Beacon of Truth with Deacon Harold Burke-Sivers coming up next on many of these EWTN stations. Peggy is up next in the great state of Michigan, listening on Ave Maria Radio. Peggy, you're on with Father Mitch.
9: Hi, Father Mitch. Great to talk to you.
4: Thank you. What can we do for you?
9: I have a question about the word church that Jesus used, and how the word church is used differently between Catholics and Protestants. So I was told by a Protestant that people don't need to confess their sins to the church. You can confess your sins to your neighbor, who is also a Christian, and that is the church. And I'm wondering how the apostles, how would they have understood that word church when Jesus said he's going to establish his church?
4: Yeah. You know, the word that our Lord used, ekklesia, is a Greek word that means those who are called out. And basically called out of the world into his church community. Jewish believers, the Greeks would be different, but the Jewish converts would have been accustomed to the Kahal Yisrael, the assembly of Israel. This was the assembly of the people who were part of the covenant. But even within Israel, you see that different members of Israel had different roles. For instance, only the tribe of Levi could serve in the temple. And among the Levites, only the clan of the Kohen family could be the priests. And others, like the clan of Asaph and Korach, were the hymn singers and prophets. And there's another clan that was in charge of carrying out the dung from the sacrifices. Then there's another clan in charge of the sacred vessels, the censers, the pans, all that, and the other sacred vessels. And so they had different roles. And this is also part of the church. Not everybody has the same function. Where does the Bible say that everybody has the same role? In fact, when we see the church described, some are prophets, some are apostles, some are administrators, some are teachers. You know, the scriptures, you know, you see that in Ephesians 4, in Romans 12, and in 1 Corinthians chapter 12. Not everybody does the same role. And when Jesus said, whosoever sins you forgive, he's only was speaking to the apostles. That was one of their apostolic functions. So, and it's not something you gave to everybody. So they're making that up. It's just they want to have a democratic sense, and they don't want anybody to have a special role. And yet at the same time, they always have certain people who are designated as the preacher or the pastor. You know, so they, you know, they're not always consistent in that. And especially with something like forgiveness of sins. I knew a Protestant pastor who was going to institute this in his church. And I said, unless you want to have lots of lawsuits, you better, first of all, work on training people in keeping secrets. The seal of confession is something so important in the Catholic Church that we have to be executed before we can reveal what we hear in confession. And then once they execute us, we still can't. So, you know, that would be incorrect. Does that make sense?
9: That does. That's great. Thank you. And when they say church is not a building, it's a people. Why did Jesus then establish his take Peter and say you're the rock? Why did he establish? So yeah. that's another aspect. So
4: yeah. Yeah, they're right. It's not a building, but you sure would like to have a building in which to meet while it's raining, snowing, etc. You know, and we recognize those as sacred buildings because we do sacred things there. We read the Word of God. We celebrate the Holy Eucharist and the other sacraments. This is a place set apart, and it's good to make it as beautiful as possible. Like Mother Angelica said, she built her sanctuary to be something beautiful for Jesus.
3: Father, would you leave us with a blessing?
4: Lord, bless you all and keep you, the Father, Son, and Holy Spirit. Amen.
3: Amen. On behalf of our host, Father Mitch Paqua, producer Pedro Quiles, our call screener, Matt Gubensky, and our social media maven, Mr. Michael McCall, I'm Jack Williams. Thanks so much for tuning in. Back at it with Father Murray tomorrow. Until then, God bless.

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0: Relationships, forgiving, sharing, and loving God and loving one another. The other day, I had a cup of coffee with a friend, an older gentleman, Paul. We were catching up. He had been involved in church for a while with several ministries. Paul shared with me some precious advice. He spoke of patience and shared stories of misadventures. Paul spoke of an order of things, having a relationship with God first, thinking of God first when matters arise, and being patient. Paul mentioned that life has much to do with spiritual warfare, requiring us to use the shield of patience. This has been a bit of Catholic encouragement from Michael Gisondi.
1: St. Albert the Great reminds us how to develop daily spiritual joy in this small prayer. Grant me the wisdom to seek and find my joy in nothing but you, O Lord, rather than in the fleeting and inconstant things of this passing world. Let me rejoice both in the mystical contemplation of your glory during this life and in the promise of eternal beatitude in the next world. Amen.
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1: 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Since I'm from Ohio State, there will be no Aggie whoop other than whoops.
2: Cuba. The U.S. intensifies pressure on Cuba as Marco Rubio issues a direct warning demanding major reforms from the island's regime. Contagion dilemma. With Ebola cases rising, health officials urgently debate whether the world faces a major new epidemic or a manageable outbreak. And global faith. Pope Leo XIV welcomes Armenian church leaders, emphasizing how the sacred liturgy unites global believers and sustains the Christian faith. These stories and more tonight.
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2: Thank you for being with us. Our top story tonight, President Donald Trump speaks out about negotiations with the Islamic Republic of Iran. He says we're in the final stages, adding we'll either have a deal or we're going to do something that is a little bit nasty. The president also reaffirms his stance that Iran can never have a nuclear weapon.
4: As your commander-in-chief, I could not be prouder of the great class of 2026. Congratulations.
2: President Donald Trump addresses graduates at the Coast Guard Academy in Connecticut. He says the U.S. military has decimated most of Iran's Air Force and Navy.
4: The only question is, do we go and finish it up, or are they going to be signing a document? Let's see what happens.

0: The president earlier spoke at Joint Base Andrews about negotiations with Iran. He wants the Islamic Republic to stop trying to block ships in the Strait of Hormuz.
1: We'd have to open the strait. That would open immediately. So we're going to give this one shot. I'm in no hurry. You never think, oh, the midterms, I'm in a hurry. I'm in no hurry. Ideally, I'd like to see a few people killed as opposed to a lot.
0: He hopes Iran's leaders will make a deal for the good of the people. Israel has also agreed to withhold fire. Trump earlier spoke with Prime Minister Benjamin Netanyahu.
1: And he'll do whatever I want him to do. He's a very, very good man. He'll do whatever I want him to do, and he's a... He's a great guy. To me, he's a great guy.
0: And the president's advice to the Coast Guard graduates, never give up.
1: I've learned a lot about life, but the one thing I've really learned is that perseverance, never quitting, never giving up is a big deal.
2: Some are calling it the power of Trump. In his latest victory, the president's handpicked candidate, Ed Gowrein, defeated Congressman Thomas Massey in a primary election in Kentucky. It was one of six primaries that took place last night throughout the country. Let's check in with Capitol Hill correspondent Eric Rosales about the results. Eric, the Kentucky primary was one of the most expensive in election history.
3: Oh, it certainly was, Veronica. We want to focus on Kentucky because overall ad spending topped more than $33 million, making it the most expensive House primary on record. President Donald Trump vowed to unseat Massey after the eight-term representative broke with him on issues including the release of the Epstein files and even denouncing the war in Iran. Less than an hour after the polls closed, the race was already called. Shortly afterwards, Congressman Thomas Massey conceded.
4: We stirred up something. There is a yearning in this country for somebody who will vote for principles over party. Bipartisanship, we need to bring this country together. There's too much of the uniparty in Washington, D.C. What we need is a unity party.
5: The race.
6: Former Navy SEAL Ed Gowrein pledged to take the party's agenda to Washington and work closely with the president.
7: I want to thank President Trump for his support, his endorsement, and his counsel as I navigated this campaign, which is a journey of unto itself, and for his courageous leadership of our nation at this critical time. Now my focus is on advancing the president's and the party's agenda to put America first and Kentucky always.
6: In Kentucky's Republican Senate primary, Trump-backed Congressman Andy Barr won the nomination to succeed retiring Senator Mitch McConnell. Barr says he's ready to take on any Democrat.
8: They want to turn Kentucky into the Commonwealth of Kamala. I will not let it happen. I will fight so it can never happen.
6: With the president not backing Senators Bill Cassidy, John Cornyn, and Congressman Thomas Massey, three men who disagreed with President Trump on issues, Speaker Mike Johnson was asked if any Republican's safe who challenges the president. The speaker says it's not about taking on the president. It's about the party's core values.
9: What is the Republican Party? It's individual freedom, limited government, the rule of law, peace through strength, fiscal responsibility, free markets, and human dignity. I don't ask much more of anybody, but you got to hold the core principles.
3: By the way, primaries also took place in Georgia and Alabama. In Georgia, Republicans will have a runoff on June 16th. Mike Collins and Derek Dooley will compete for the chance to take on Democratic Senator John Ossoff in November. And in Alabama, Congressman Barry Moore advanced to a runoff for the Republican nomination to replace Senator Tommy Tuberville, who won the GOP nomination for governor and will face off against Doug Jones in November. At the Capitol, Eric Rosales, EWTN News Nightly.
2: Joining us now to break down yesterday's massive primary results is Clifford Young, president of U.S. Public Affairs at Ipsos. Clifford, welcome back to the show.
10: It's great to be here.
2: What does the broad success of President Donald Trump back candidates across states like Kentucky, Georgia, Pennsylvania, and Alabama say about his continued influence over the Republican Party heading into the 2026 midterms?
10: Yeah, the Trump brand is very, very strong. this last round of primaries in these specific six states sort of reinforce what we've already seen, reinforce the trend that Trump and his brand are very strong. They are a sort of organizing force when it comes to the GOP, when it comes to the Republican base, and he continues to have success.
2: The GOP lawmakers who lost their primaries, like Representative Thomas Massie and Senator Bill Cassidy, they'll remain in their seats for another 6 months. Could that be a problem for the president's agenda?
10: Maybe on the margins, but I wouldn't expect a lot of legislative activity between now and the elections. Really, the focus of the administration should be on affordability and inflation. These are the critical issues that people, and more specifically, voters, are really worried about.
2: Looking nationally, does this wave of Trump-backed wins indicate the Republican Party is becoming even more aligned with President Trump's political movement? And what could that mean for the direction of policy debates and even internal GOP divisions moving forward?
10: I think you'll have much more ideological alignment with the administration's agenda on the one hand. On the other, you'll have an administration that's less aligned with what the general population, what Americans in general want. Ultimately, it says little about what will happen on Election Day in November. The midterms are kind of a function of other sort of factors, like the economic scenario and the negative environment today. But ultimately, we should expect a more aligned GOP with the administration, maybe less aligned with what Americans in general want.
2: According to polls, the president's approval rating is low among voters. But of course, polling small groups does not always represent all voters. What's your take on voters choosing Trump-backed candidates recently?
10: Well, he's very strong with the Republican base. We've seen that in the electoral outcomes, but you also see that in the polling itself. He's polling in the 70s and even the 80s, still with Republicans, with that Republican MAGA base. Now, generally speaking, he's lost the support of independents, who will be very important for the general elections in November. Ultimately, that kind of conditions people's outlook on things. Americans are very upset and very worried about affordability, making ends meet. They blame the administration. They blame Republicans. Those are headwinds for Trump and Republicans. But with the base, he's shored up and still is holding strong.
2: And finally, are Senate Republicans unhappy with President Trump's last-minute endorsement of the Texas Attorney General Ken Paxton over Senator John Cornyn?
10: I think ultimately all Republicans that are in elected offices need to worry about Trump's endorsement. I think the electoral outcomes we've just seen over the last few primaries just kind of reinforce the fact that he has a tight grip on the party. I believe, at least in the short term leading up to the elections, that is the midterms in November, we should have a lot of alignment between Republicans and the administration, and more specifically Trump. So I think there's a wait and see among many Republicans that won't try to say too much because they're worried about the power of ultimately the presidency.
2: Well, we'll continue to watch it, and we know that you will as well. Clifford Young, thanks so much.
10: Thank you so much.
2: Tensions between Washington, D.C. and Havana spike after the U.S. Justice Department formally indicted the former Cuban leader Raul Castro. The DOJ charges Castro with conspiracy to kill U.S. nationals, destruction of aircraft, and four separate counts of murder. The charges are linked to Castro's role as defense minister during the 1996 shootdown of civilian planes. This as Washington restricts financial flows and warns that Havana's political model is unsustainable. Today, Secretary of State Marco Rubio issued a direct warning.
11: En Estados Unidos estamos listos para abrir un nuevo capítulo en la relación entre nuestra gente y nuestros países. Y actualmente, lo único que se interpone en el camino hacia un mejor futuro son quienes controlan su país.
2: The unofficial start to summer is expected to break records, with 45 million Americans predicted to travel this Memorial Day weekend. Nearly 40 million people will hit the roads, while over 3.5 million travelers will take to the skies to enjoy cheaper, early booked airfares. If you are driving during the long holiday weekend, expect the heaviest gridlock on Thursday and Friday afternoons, with Sunday offering the lightest traffic. And if you're planning to hit the roads, you'll dig a little deeper into your pocket. Gas prices are nearing their highest levels in nearly 4 years, with the national average at $4.56 a gallon. But there's some good news, as prices are expected to drop slightly by Monday. Still, experts say this will be the second most expensive Memorial Day weekend on record. We have a lot more still to come on EWTN News Nightly. Global alarm. An Ebola outbreak in Africa sparks emergency action worldwide. Could it spread farther? We ask an expert. And a new wave of gang violence grips Haiti. What do we know tonight?
12: 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And at the heart of that is defending the dignity of every human life. From the very beginning, Mother Angelica built this network on a deep trust in God's providence and a fearless commitment to proclaiming the truth. 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We look to Mary as our example. Her yes at the Annunciation reminds us of the sacredness of the life she carried and inspires us to stand up for every life, from conception to natural death, as a gift from God. Through our updated EWTN News website, we're able to bring you real-time coverage rooted in Catholic teaching. 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
2: Russian President Vladimir Putin and Chinese leader Xi Jinping have met to showcase a powerful united front just days after President Trump's visit to China. The two superpowers signed over 40 cooperation agreements focusing on energy trade like oil and gas. Xi described their strategic ties as having reached the highest level in history. The meeting signals a challenge to Washington, with both leaders openly criticizing Western sanctions amid the ongoing war in Iran. The World Health Organization has officially declared a global health emergency following a rapidly spreading Ebola outbreak in the Democratic Republic of the Congo and Uganda. Over 500 suspected cases and more than 130 deaths have been reported. Health officials warn that currently there are no approved vaccine or specific treatments available for this rare strain. The virus has been reported at major transit hubs and has even crossed the border into Uganda. The U.S. and European nations are already implementing strict travel restrictions and have enhanced airport screenings. To talk to us about this outbreak, we are joined by infectious disease specialist Dr. Robert Tabali. Thank you so much for coming on.
14: Great to be with you today.
2: There is always fear during an outbreak. How contagious is this virus, and what are the primary modes of transmission?
14: Well, the initial contagion is blood and respiratory secretions, but as a patient evolves in their illness over a number of weeks, possibly, they become more contagious to the point where they start vomiting blood. And at the time of death, a patient is contagious even through touching the skin. So it becomes progressively more contagious. This virus has not been a common outbreak. The more common one has been the Zaire strain. And the Zaire strain, we have several treatments for it, for prevention, and actually vaccine, which has been successfully used in the past just to ring around the epidemic center and stop the outbreaks. But we have nothing in our repertoire at this time to treat this other than supportive issues like intravenous fluids and nutritional support.
2: Hearing what this does to the body can be alarming for some people. You have extensive expertise in infectious disease. What are the early symptoms of Ebola that health workers and the public should be looking for?
14: Well, the early symptoms are like almost any other viral illness, which are flu-like symptoms, headache, fever, sore throat, abdominal pain usually precedes everything. And then the abdominal pain gets progressively worse. Patients can become dehydrated because the virus itself causes the integrity of the vasculature to leak fluids into the tissues, and you lose the fluids inside the intravascular space. So patients can enter a period of delirium and then unconsciousness, and they can begin to hemorrhage both from their GI tract internally and other areas through their pulmonary system. They can lose the ability to breathe because of fluid buildup in the lungs. It's a very horrible disease, to be quite honest.
2: Currently, they are screening measures at international airports, but the virus has already reached major transit hubs and cross borders. What is your assessment of a global threat?
14: Well, since these areas are regionally high traffic areas, the people who were initially infected were thought to be minors that migrated into the northeast province of Congo to work in a gold mine, and they came from other countries such as Uganda and even down in South Sudan. But the more that this might break into areas with high international flux of traffic, that would be of greater concern. One of my great concerns is that, similar to what happened in the 1990s, when CDC officials that were on the ground working to help control the outbreak, they bumped into Iraqi nationals that were getting tissue samples and blood samples. And it's my concern that the Iranians could try to support someone in this fashion for bioterrorism effect.
2: Health agencies are concerned because this current outbreak involves the rare strain, which does not have approved vaccine, plus what you just mentioned there. How does this complicate containment efforts on the ground, and what medical alternatives exist?
14: Well, the most important thing would be for people to stay self-quarantined, if at all possible, and a lack of circulation in country. But people by nature don't like to do that because we have nothing else other than quarantining, keeping contacts and contacts of people with Ebola from circulating in public. There can be a time when patients, as I said before, develop respiratory symptoms. They can cough and expel droplets, which could be infectious at that time. Initially, they aren't, but they do develop infectivity over time as someone develops, progresses in the disease. So if you get someone in a large international, high flux airport, you know, this could spread out. But most of these infections, Ebola, occur in very heavily populated but very rural areas that don't have a high degree of international travel. The people internationally that got exposed to this, other than Ugandans and South Sudanese, are medical missionaries who, out of the kindness of their heart, were working in a Christian organization in Congo to help support the people medically. And those are the United States citizens that are either infected or exposed.
2: Dr. Robert Tibali, thank you.
14: You're welcome. God bless you all.
2: A new wave of gang violence in Haiti has left dozens dead and forced thousands to flee their homes. The brutality has triggered a severe humanitarian crisis. In Port-au-Prince, armed groups have looted shops and burned down houses. Over 2,000 newly displaced civilians have arrived with nothing except desperately looking for shelter. The World Food Program is on the ground, rushing emergency food rations to families as gang warfare marks 5 years of chaos following the 2021 presidential assassination. Up next on EWTN News Nightly, a special guest, Who joined Pope Leo in St. Peter's Square today for a message of unity? We'll tell you coming up. Plus, what happened when the pontiff had to call customer service? We talk to his longtime friend.
15: 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I'm Montse Alvarado with some great news. 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

0: Church's general audience today in St. Peter's Square, Pope Leo is accompanied by a special guest. His Holiness Aram I is Catholicos of the Great House of Cilicia of the Armenian Apostolic Church. He's one of the most prominent figures in Eastern Christianity. Pope Leo hosted him in a private audience earlier this week. Today, the Holy Father prayed for unity between the two churches.
1: Your Holiness, in these days when we prepare for Pentecost, I invoke the grace of the Holy Spirit upon your pilgrimage to the tombs of the Apostles Peter and Paul, and I invite all those present to pray fervently to the Lord that your visit and meetings may constitute a further step on the path towards full unity.
0: The Armenian Apostolic Church is headquartered in Lebanon. The Pope also prayed for peace in the country as fighting between Hezbollah and Israel has left many Christians caught in the middle. Pope Leo begins a new part of his catechetical series on the Second Vatican Council.
1: Il mistero di Cristo. La liturgia, in effetti.
0: The Holy Father began his teaching on Sacrosanctum Concilium. It's the constitution on the sacred liturgy. He says the Council Fathers not only sought to reform the liturgical rites, but to also lead the Church to contemplate the mystery of Christ. He says it's through the liturgy that Christ sanctifies and unites us. Becoming the new leader of the Catholic Church means not just new responsibilities, but also lots of personal changes. For instance, what happens to your bank account when you become Pope? The Holy Father found out by calling customer service himself. We're happy to welcome Father Tom McCarthy, the Vocations Director for the Midwest Province of the Augustinians and a friend of the Holy Father. Thanks so much for coming on.
2: You're welcome. Good to be with you.
0: Now, this got a lot of press. Can you tell us briefly the story of how Pope Leo needed to call customer service?
2: It was very simple. It was about two months, maybe 3 months into his pontificate, that he called his bank to change his phone number. And, you know, he could have had someone else do that, and he did it himself. And he called and said, "I'm Robert Prevost, and I want to change my phone number." And the customer service person did everything that was needed to be done, asked all the security questions. And then she said, "Oh, I'm sorry, sir, but you have to come in person." And he said, "Well, it's probably not, I can't do that. I can't, I'm living outside of the country." And she said, "I'm sorry, this is what you got to do." And he said, "Well, would it matter if I told you I'm Pope Leo?" And she hung up. I would have hung up. She probably thought it was a scam.
0: Right.
2: But it was funny. But what it shows is that Pope Leo is such, he's like us. We all encounter moments where things don't go our way. Here, as someone said with customer service, and I don't blame that lady at all. Again, I would have hung up. But it shows that he did this himself. And so finally they were able to work it out, and he was able to change his phone number. It's a simple little story.
0: It was, and it's really taken off. People are fascinated by it. As a longtime friend, what was your reaction when you first heard the story? And can you just talk a little bit about how this could impact people of any faith, you know, to see Pope Leo in this very human way?
2: Yes, he is one of the most humble people I know. He is a man who truly is in love with God and truly in love with the ministry he's being called to do. And this doesn't surprise any of us that know him, that he would do this on his own, and that he wouldn't presume to know that he's someone, some big shot, no, I'm the Pope. No, he just did it himself, and it's things that you and I do every day, and everyone who's listening. We do little things like this every day. It's our normal way of growing, of who we are. And what it shows is nobody is surprised who knows Pope Leo that he did this.
0: When reflecting back, what has it been like knowing Pope Leo before he became the first American pontiff?
2: Well, he's one of the smartest people I know. He is a true Augustinian. He is a friend who trusted in me when he was provincial. He appointed me as president of St. Rita High School in Chicago. I was young. He took a chance on me, and it paid off. And I will always remember how he truly listens to people. He loves people, he enters into dialogue with people, and he listens. I think that's one of the best attributes any of us can have if we listen to others.
0: Father Tom McCarthy, thank you so much.
2: You're welcome. God bless.
0: We thank you for watching tonight. Remember, you can follow us on social media, Facebook, X, YouTube, and Instagram at EWTN News Nightly. I'm Veronica Dudo. Good night and God bless.
3: I think that this story of ours with all the martyrs really, really dispels that the native peoples were oppressed, that the Spanish had come in and just taken over.
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3: If it was just something that was economically better for them, they would not have given their lives for this.

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1: In the name of the Father, and of the Son, and of the Holy Spirit. Amen. I believe in God, the Father Almighty, creator of heaven and earth, and in Jesus Christ, his only Son, our Lord, who was conceived by the Holy Spirit, born of the Virgin Mary, suffered under Pontius Pilate, was crucified, died, and was buried. He descended into hell. The third day he rose again from the dead, and he ascended into heaven, and is seated at the right hand of God, the Father Almighty, from whence he shall come to judge the living and the dead.
2: I believe in the Holy Spirit, the Holy Catholic Church, the communion of saints, the forgiveness of sins, the resurrection of the body, and life everlasting. Amen.
1: Our Father, who art in heaven, hallowed be thy name. Thy kingdom come, thy will be done, on earth as it is in heaven.
2: Give us this day our daily bread, and forgive us our trespasses, as we forgive those who trespass against us. And lead us not into temptation, but deliver us from evil. Amen.
1: Let us offer the next three Aves, that we will have an increase of faith, hope, and love. Hail Mary, full of grace, the Lord is with thee. Blessed art thou amongst women, and blessed is the fruit of thy womb, Jesus.
2: Holy Mary, Mother of God, pray for us sinners, now and at the hour of our death. Amen.
1: Hail Mary, full of grace, the Lord is with thee. Blessed art thou amongst women, and blessed is the fruit of thy womb, Jesus.
2: Holy Mary, Mother of God, pray for us sinners, now and at the hour of our death. Amen.
1: Hail Mary, full of grace, the Lord is with thee. Blessed art thou amongst women, and blessed is the fruit of thy womb, Jesus.
2: Holy Mary, Mother of God, pray for us sinners, now and at the hour of our death. Amen.
1: Glory be to the Father, and to the Son, and to the Holy Spirit.
2: As it was in the beginning, is now, and ever shall be, world without end. Amen.
1: The first glorious mystery, the resurrection. How thrilling, how wonderful, how beyond any human description is the reaction of our Blessed Lady to the news. He is not here, he is risen. A devout soul would think that she knew that in some way he would rise again. He had predicted this, and no one was more sure of the truth of his predictions and prophecies than his own mother. But it is one thing to know that something will occur. It is another thing to be there when it happens. The news brought by the Magdalene fills the heart of the Blessed Virgin with joy. Did she say again the words that she had said so long ago? My soul magnifies the Lord, and my spirit rejoices in God my Savior. Our Father, who art in heaven, hallowed be thy name. Thy kingdom come, thy will be done, on earth as it is in heaven.
2: Give us this day our daily bread, and forgive us our trespasses, as we forgive those who trespass against us. And lead us not into temptation, but deliver us from evil. Amen.
1: Hail Mary, full of grace, the Lord is with thee. Blessed art thou amongst women, and blessed is the fruit of thy womb, Jesus.
2: Holy Mary, Mother of God, pray for us sinners, now and at the hour of our death. Amen.
1: Hail Mary, full of grace, the Lord is with thee. Blessed art thou amongst women, and blessed is the fruit of thy womb, Jesus.
2: Holy Mary, Mother of God, pray for us sinners, now and at the hour of our death. Amen.
1: Hail Mary, full of grace, the Lord is with thee. Blessed art thou amongst women, and blessed is the fruit of thy womb, Jesus.
2: Holy Mary, Mother of God, pray for us sinners, now and at the hour of our death. Amen.
1: Hail Mary, full of grace, the Lord is with thee. Blessed art thou amongst women, and blessed is the fruit of thy womb, Jesus.
2: Holy Mary, Mother of God, pray for us sinners, now and at the hour of our death. Amen.
1: Hail Mary, full of grace, the Lord is with thee. Blessed art thou amongst women, and blessed is the fruit of thy womb, Jesus.
2: Holy Mary, Mother of God, pray for us sinners, now and at the hour of our death. Amen.
1: Hail Mary, full of grace, the Lord is with thee. Blessed art thou amongst women, and blessed is the fruit of thy womb, Jesus.
2: Holy Mary, Mother of God, pray for us sinners, now and at the hour of our death. Amen.
1: Hail Mary, full of grace, the Lord is with thee. Blessed art thou amongst women, and blessed is the fruit of thy womb, Jesus.
2: Holy Mary, Mother of God, pray for us sinners, now and at the hour of our death. Amen.
1: Hail Mary, full of grace, the Lord is with thee. Blessed art thou amongst women, and blessed is the fruit of thy womb, Jesus.
2: Holy Mary, Mother of God, pray for us sinners, now and at the hour of our death. Amen.
1: Hail Mary, full of grace, the Lord is with thee. Blessed art thou amongst women, and blessed is the fruit of thy womb, Jesus.
2: Holy Mary, Mother of God, pray for us sinners, now and at the hour of our death. Amen.
1: Hail Mary, full of grace, the Lord is with thee. Blessed art thou amongst women, and blessed is the fruit of thy womb, Jesus.
2: Holy Mary, Mother of God, pray for us sinners, now and at the hour of our death. Amen.
1: Glory be to the Father, and to the Son, and to the Holy Spirit.
2: As it was in the beginning, is now, and ever shall be, world without end. Amen.
1: O my Jesus,
2: forgive us our sins.
1: Save us from the fires of hell.

0: second glorious mystery, the Ascension. The Ascension of Christ from this world into eternity is filled with mystery. It means that in some domain of being, somewhere, his glorious and everlasting body now unites the material with the eternal and the spiritual. It must be. It must have come to pass. But for Our Lady, it also was a little sorrow. During those 40 days, she had had glimpses of him. But now he was gone. She would treasure in her heart, as she had always done, the things that God had done for her and for all of us, her children, through her beloved Son. Our Father, who art in heaven, hallowed be thy name. Thy kingdom come, thy will be done, on earth as it is in heaven.
1: Give us this day our daily bread, and forgive us our trespasses, as we forgive those who trespass against us. And lead us not into temptation, but deliver us from evil. Amen.
0: Hail Mary, full of grace, the Lord is with thee. Blessed art thou amongst women, and

0: Hail Mary, full of grace, the Lord is with thee. Blessed art thou amongst women, and blessed is the fruit of thy womb, Jesus.
1: Holy Mary, Mother of God, pray for us sinners, now and at the hour of our death. Amen.
0: Hail Mary, full of grace, the Lord is with thee. Blessed art thou amongst women, and blessed is the fruit of thy womb, Jesus.
1: Holy Mary, Mother of God, pray for us sinners, now and at the hour of our death. Amen.
0: Hail Mary, full of grace, the Lord is with thee. Blessed art thou amongst women, and blessed is the fruit of thy womb, Jesus.
1: Holy Mary, Mother of God, pray for us sinners, now and at the hour of our death. Amen.
0: Hail Mary, full of grace, the Lord is with thee. Blessed art thou amongst women, and blessed is the fruit of thy womb, Jesus.
1: Holy Mary, Mother of God, pray for us sinners, now and at the hour of our death. Amen.
0: Hail Mary, full of grace, the Lord is with thee. Blessed art thou amongst women, and blessed is the fruit of thy womb, Jesus.
1: Holy Mary, Mother of God, pray for us sinners, now and at the hour of our death. Amen.
0: Hail Mary, full of grace, the Lord is with thee. Blessed art thou amongst women, and blessed is the fruit of thy womb, Jesus.
1: Holy Mary, Mother of God, pray for us sinners, now and at the hour of our death. Amen.
0: Hail Mary, full of grace, the Lord is with thee. Blessed art thou amongst women, and blessed is the fruit of thy womb, Jesus.
1: Holy Mary, Mother of God, pray for us sinners, now and at the hour of our death. Amen.
0: Hail Mary, full of grace, the Lord is with thee. Blessed art thou amongst women, and blessed is the fruit of thy womb, Jesus.
1: Holy Mary, Mother of God, pray for us sinners, now and at the hour of our death. Amen.
0: Hail Mary, full of grace, the Lord is with thee. Blessed art thou amongst women, and blessed is the fruit of thy womb, Jesus.
1: Holy Mary, Mother of God, pray for us sinners, now and at the hour of our death. Amen.
0: Glory be to the Father, and to the Son, and to the Holy Spirit.
1: As it was in the beginning, is now, and ever shall be, world without end. Amen.
0: O my Jesus, forgive us our sins. Save us from the fires of hell. Bring all souls to heaven, especially those in most need of thy mercy.

0: The third glorious mystery. Scripture tells us explicitly that Mary was at the coming of the Holy Spirit. She really did not need to be there, because long ago, the Holy Spirit had descended upon her at the Annunciation. She had lived her life in the presence of the Holy Spirit. One may meditate on the fact that she is there for us, that she is there that we may know how much we need the Holy Spirit in our lives. But she is also fittingly there for herself, for this is the great fulfillment of her mission in life. The Holy Spirit had overshadowed her, and now he overshadows the disciples of her Son. He overshadows us. Our Father, who art in heaven, hallowed be thy name. Thy kingdom come, thy will be done, on earth as it is in heaven.
1: Give us this day our daily bread, and forgive us our trespasses, as we forgive those who trespass against us. And lead us not into temptation, but deliver us from evil. Amen.
0: Hail Mary, full of grace, the Lord is with thee. Blessed art thou amongst women, and blessed is the fruit of thy womb, Jesus.
1: Holy Mary, Mother of God, pray for us sinners, now and at the hour of our death. Amen.
0: Hail Mary, full of grace, the Lord is with thee. Blessed art thou amongst women, and blessed is the fruit of thy womb, Jesus.
1: Holy Mary, Mother of God, pray for us sinners, now and at the hour of our death. Amen.
0: Hail Mary, full of grace, the Lord is with thee. Blessed art thou amongst women, and blessed is the fruit of thy womb, Jesus.
1: Holy Mary, Mother of God, pray for us sinners, now and at the hour of our death. Amen.
0: Hail Mary, full of grace, the Lord is with thee. Blessed art thou amongst women, and blessed is the fruit of thy womb, Jesus.
1: Holy Mary, Mother of God, pray for us sinners, now and at the hour of our death. Amen.
0: Hail Mary, full of grace, the Lord is with thee. Blessed art thou amongst women, and blessed is the fruit of thy womb, Jesus.
1: Holy Mary, Mother of God, pray for us sinners, now and at the hour of our death. Amen.
0: Hail Mary, full of grace, the Lord is with thee. Blessed art thou amongst women, and blessed is the fruit of thy womb, Jesus.
1: Holy Mary, Mother of God, pray for us sinners, now and at the hour of our death. Amen.
0: Hail Mary, full of grace, the Lord is with thee. Blessed art thou amongst women, and blessed is the fruit of thy womb, Jesus.
1: Holy Mary, Mother of God, pray for us sinners, now and at the hour of our death. Amen.
0: Hail Mary, full of grace, the Lord is with thee. Blessed art thou amongst women, and blessed is the fruit of thy womb, Jesus.
1: Holy Mary, Mother of God, pray for us sinners, now and at the hour of our death. Amen.
0: Hail Mary, full of grace, the Lord is with thee. Blessed art thou amongst women, and blessed is the fruit of thy womb, Jesus.
1: Holy Mary, Mother of God, pray for us sinners, now and at the hour of our death. Amen.
0: Hail Mary, full of grace, the Lord is with thee. Blessed art thou amongst women, and blessed is the fruit of thy womb, Jesus.
1: Holy Mary, Mother of God, pray for us sinners, now and at the hour of our death. Amen.
0: Glory be to the Father, and to the Son, and to the Holy Spirit.
1: As it was in the beginning, is now, and ever shall be, world without end. Amen.
2: O my Jesus, forgive us our sins, save us from the fires of hell, bring all souls to heaven, especially those in most need of thy mercy.

0: fourth glorious mystery, the Assumption of the body and soul of the Blessed Virgin Mary into eternal life. Since the very earliest centuries of the Church, Christians in East and West have rejoiced in the knowledge that Mary, who had no sin, did not have to pay the price of sin, human death. She passed from this world by a process that scarcely can be called death. The ancient Church called it her falling asleep, the dormition. This dormition and passage into eternal life, this assumption of her whole being to be with her beloved Son, is the great promise to us that we also will someday be assumed. Christ rises from the dead and goes back into eternal glory, completely by his own power. Mary does not. She is a creature. Like each of us, she must be called. She must be assumed. And so her assumption is what we hope for. We will not rise from the dead by our own power, but we will believe that in the last day, body and soul, we will be assumed into eternal life. Our Father, who art in heaven, hallowed be thy name. Thy kingdom come, thy will be done, on earth as it is in heaven.
1: Give us this day our daily bread, and forgive us our trespasses, as we forgive those who trespass against us. And lead us not into temptation, but deliver us from evil. Amen.
0: Hail Mary, full of grace, the Lord is with thee. Blessed art thou amongst women, and blessed is the fruit of thy womb, Jesus.
1: Holy Mary, Mother of God, pray for us sinners, now and at the hour of our death. Amen.
0: Hail Mary, full of grace, the Lord is with thee. Blessed art thou amongst women, and blessed is the fruit of thy womb, Jesus.
1: Holy Mary, Mother of God, pray for us sinners, now and at the hour of our death. Amen.
0: Hail Mary, full of grace, the Lord is with thee. Blessed art thou among

0: Lord is with thee. Blessed art thou amongst women, and blessed is the fruit of thy womb, Jesus.
1: Holy Mary, Mother of God, pray for us sinners, now and at the hour of our death. Amen.
0: Hail Mary, full of grace, the Lord is with thee. Blessed art thou amongst women, and blessed is the fruit of thy womb, Jesus.
1: Holy Mary, Mother of God, pray for us sinners, now and at the hour of our death. Amen.
0: Hail Mary, full of grace, the Lord is with thee. Blessed art thou amongst women, and blessed is the fruit of thy womb, Jesus.
1: Holy Mary, Mother of God, pray for us sinners, now and at the hour of our death. Amen.
0: Hail Mary, full of grace, the Lord is with thee. Blessed art thou amongst women, and blessed is the fruit of thy womb, Jesus.
1: Holy Mary, Mother of God, pray for us sinners, now and at the hour of our death. Amen.
0: Hail Mary, full of grace, the Lord is with thee. Blessed art thou amongst women, and blessed is the fruit of thy womb, Jesus.
1: Holy Mary, Mother of God, pray for us sinners, now and at the hour of our death. Amen.
0: Hail Mary, full of grace, the Lord is with thee. Blessed art thou amongst women, and blessed is the fruit of thy womb, Jesus.
1: Holy Mary, Mother of God, pray for us sinners, now and at the hour of our death. Amen.
0: Hail Mary, full of grace, the Lord is with thee. Blessed art thou amongst women, and blessed is the fruit of thy womb, Jesus.
1: Holy Mary, Mother of God, pray for us sinners, now and at the hour of our death. Amen.
0: Glory be to the Father, and to the Son, and to the Holy Spirit.
1: As it was in the beginning, is now, and ever shall be, world without end. Amen.
0: O my Jesus, forgive us our sins,
1: save us from the fires of hell, bring all souls to heaven,

0: The fifth glorious mystery, the coronation of the Blessed Virgin as Queen of Angels and Saints. Our Lady has been celebrated as Queen, Queen of the Church, Queen of the Saved, the New Eve. She's been celebrated like this from the very earliest days of the Church. As Eve was the queen of the first creation, so Mary, the mother of the new creation, is its queen also. This mystery calls us to think of our own eternal destiny. As St. Paul says, the sufferings of this life are not to be compared to the glory that is to come. Say the rosary, no matter whether you are in joy or sorrow, in dreadful fear or in exaltation, always turn to this mystery, because someday you and I hope that we will be crowned with grace and glory in the kingdom of Jesus Christ, the beloved Son of Mary, and the beloved Son of God. Amen. Our Father, who art in heaven, hallowed be thy name. Thy kingdom come, thy will be done, on earth as it is in heaven.
1: Give us this day our daily bread, and forgive us our trespasses, as we forgive those who trespass against us. And lead us not into temptation, but deliver us from evil. Amen.
0: Hail Mary, full of grace, the Lord is with thee. Blessed art thou amongst women, and blessed is the fruit of thy womb, Jesus.
1: Holy Mary, Mother of God, pray for us sinners, now and at the hour of our death. Amen.
0: Hail Mary, full of grace, the Lord is with thee. Blessed art thou amongst women, and blessed is the fruit of thy womb, Jesus.
1: Holy Mary, Mother of God, pray for us sinners, now and at the hour of our death. Amen.
0: Hail Mary, full of grace, the Lord is with thee. Blessed art thou amongst women, and blessed is the fruit of thy womb, Jesus.
1: Holy Mary, Mother of God, pray for us sinners, now and at the hour of our death. Amen.
0: Hail Mary, full of grace, the Lord is with thee. Blessed art thou amongst women, and blessed is the fruit of thy womb, Jesus.
1: Holy Mary, Mother of God, pray for us sinners, now and at the hour of our death. Amen.
0: Hail Mary, full of grace, the Lord is with thee. Blessed art thou amongst women,

0: Blessed art thou amongst women, and blessed is the fruit of thy womb, Jesus.
1: Holy Mary, Mother of God, pray for us sinners, now and at the hour of our death. Amen.
0: Hail Mary, full of grace, the Lord is with thee. Blessed art thou amongst women, and blessed is the fruit of thy womb, Jesus.
1: Holy Mary, Mother of God, pray for us sinners, now and at the hour of our death. Amen.
0: Glory be to the Father, and to the Son, and to the Holy Spirit.
1: As it was in the beginning, is now, and ever shall be, world without end. Amen.
0: O my Jesus, forgive us our sins, save us from the fires of hell, bring all souls to heaven, especially those in most need of thy mercy. Hail, Holy Queen, Mother of mercy, our life, our sweetness, and our hope. To thee do we cry, poor banished children of Eve. To thee do we send up our sighs, mourning and weeping in this valley of tears. Turn then, most gracious Advocate, thine eyes of mercy toward us, and after this our exile, show unto us the blessed fruit of thy womb, Jesus. O clement, O loving, O sweet Virgin Mary, pray for us, O Holy Mother of God,
1: that we may be made worthy of the promises of Christ.
0: Let us pray. O God, whose only begotten Son, by his life, death, and resurrection, has purchased for us the rewards of eternal life, grant, we beseech thee, that meditating on these mysteries of the Most Holy Rosary of the Blessed Virgin Mary, we may imitate what they contain and obtain what they promise, through the same Christ our Lord. May the divine assistance remain always with us, and may the souls of the faithful departed, through the mercy of God, rest in peace. Amen. May the Holy Virgin bless you with her loving child, this day and forever. In the name of the Father, and of the Son, and of the Holy Spirit. Amen.
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4: Family, a prayer that we pray together is a powerful prayer. So please pray together with me our EWTN family prayer. Today we make an act of hope. O Lord God, through your Son, Jesus Christ, you have taught us not to be afraid nor to worry about tomorrow. You have revealed that all things are possible to the one who trusts. And so, Lord God, I hope by your grace for the pardon of all of my sins, and after life here to gain eternal happiness, because you have promised it, who are infinitely powerful, faithful, kind, and merciful. In this hope, I intend to live and die. Amen.
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0: In the name of the Father, and of the Son, and of the Holy Spirit. Amen. The grace and peace of our Savior Jesus Christ, the love of God, and the communion of the Holy Spirit be with you all.
1: Amen.
0: Today we celebrate the feast of Saint Bernardine of Siena. And before we begin these sacred mysteries, let us ask God to show us his mercy and forgive us our sins. I confess to Almighty God and to you, my brothers and sisters, that I have greatly sinned in my thoughts and in my words, done in what I have failed to do, through my most grievous fault. Therefore, I ask Blessed Mary, Ever Virgin, all the angels and saints, and you, my brothers and sisters, to pray for me to the Lord our God. May Almighty God have mercy on us, forgive us our sins, and bring us to everlasting life.

0: Let us pray. O God, who gave the priest Saint Bernardino of Siena a great love for the holy name of Jesus, grant through his merits and prayers that we may ever be set aflame with the spirit of your love, through our Lord Jesus Christ, your Son, who lives and reigns with you in the unity of the Holy Spirit, one God, forever and ever.
1: Amen. A reading from the Acts of the Apostles. At Miletus, Paul spoke to the presbyters of the church of Ephesus, "Keep watch over yourselves and over the whole flock, of which the Holy Spirit has appointed you overseers, in which you tend the church of God, that he acquired with his own blood. I know that after my departure, savage wolves will come among you, and they will not spare the flock. And from your own group, men will come forward, perverting the truth, to draw the disciples away after them. So be vigilant and remember that for 3 years, night and day, I unceasingly admonished each of you with tears. And now I commend you to God and to that gracious word of his that can build you up and give you the inheritance among all who are consecrated. I have never wanted anyone's silver or gold or clothing. You know well that these very hands have served my needs and my companions. In every way, I have shown you that by hard work of that sort, we must help the weak. And keep in mind the words of the Lord Jesus, who himself said, it is more blessed to give than to receive. When he had finished speaking, he knelt down and prayed with them all. They were all weeping loudly as they threw their arms around Paul and kissed him, for they were deeply distressed that he had said that they would never see his face again. Then they escorted him to the ship. Verbum Domini. Sing to God, O kingdoms of the earth.
2: Sing to God, O kingdoms of the earth.
1: Show forth, O God, your power, the power, O God, with which you took our part. For your temple in Jerusalem, let the kings bring you gifts. You kingdoms of the earth, sing to God. Chant praise to the Lord, who rides on the heights of the ancient heavens. Behold, his voice resounds, the voice of power. Confess the power of God.
2: Thanks be to God, the kingdoms of the earth.
1: Over Israel is his majesty. His power is in the skies. Awesome in his sanctuary is God, the God of Israel. He gives power and strength to his people.
2: Thanks.

Dum Ioannem. Lifting up his eyes to heaven, Jesus prayed, saying, Holy Father, keep them in your name that you have given me, so that they may be one just as we are one. When I was with them, I protected them in your name that you gave me, and I guarded them, and none of them was lost except the son of destruction, in order that the scripture might be fulfilled. But now I am coming to you. I speak this in the world so that they may share my joy completely. I gave them your word, and the world hated them, because they do not belong to the world any more than I belong to the world. I do not ask that you take them out of the world, but that you keep them from the evil one. They do not belong to the world any more than I belong to the world. Consecrate them in the truth. Your word is truth. As you sent me into the world, so I sent them into the world, and I consecrate myself for them, so that they also may be consecrated in truth.

Today is the celebration of the feast of Saint Bernardine of Siena, a Franciscan who is considered a missionary. But he didn't go to foreign lands. He was a missionary in Europe. And it's very important to understand that ministry that he exercised. He was born in 1380 and died in the 1440s. Think about that period. This is why it's good for us to study history and get a sense, because saints live in a particular point of history. And in his point, the church was in a very, very difficult state. The Pope was, when he was born, was still in France at Avignon. And while he was there, frankly, the French were much more efficient at organizing papal administration than the Italians ever were. If you've been to Italy, that's no surprise. Just try to get on the trains on time. But then they also, you know, were able to acquire much more wealth. And with that, and by the way, Europe was growing in wealth. There was a tremendous influx of trade going on. And during the first years of his life, the Portuguese were making their way down the coast of Africa, and they would eventually get around it and go all the way to India. This is the age of exploration that prepared for what eventually led to the European discovery of America. So this is an age of growing science and all sorts of things, but wealth, and as a result, lots of people in the church, beginning at the top, were experiencing a lot of corruption. They were falling away from Christ and seeing, well, if we just keep the machinery of the church going, we'll keep doing well. We'll prosper. They looked at it as a part of life that made them wealthy, the way that other businesses were a part of life and made the merchants wealthy. And that was the way things were going. On the other, this is something that we should expect. If we believe in original sin, all of us are born in original sin. And as a result, disordered desires are part of human experience. There are times we want to be good, and other times we want to be bad. This goes back and forth. And conversion is not something that you can say, well, we had this period of great holiness earlier in the church, and now everything is fine. That's not the way it works. Every generation has to experience Christ again and experience requests for forgiveness of their own sins again. This is part of the process of human existence. We see that from the beginning in the first 11 chapters of Genesis, and it continues on. This is life. And I never will forget a Protestant minister named David Duplessis, who got a phrase that he didn't understand. It was, God has no grandchildren. And he looked up in the Bible. He couldn't find anything about grandchildren, you know, in the Bible. And he said, what does that mean? And finally he realized, that's right. God has no grandchildren. Each of us has to be born again, a child of God. Our own experience
of accepting Christ, our own experience of loving the Father, our own experience of repenting of our sins. We can't expect that our grandparents' repentance of their sins counts for us. We have to repent for our own. And we have to experience our own relationship and our own struggles with growth in the life of prayer and spirituality and holiness.

cannot always be in every member. Okay, that's the reality. But what God does is raise up saints in the midst of periods of corruption and disorder. And he uses those saints. He doesn't call them just so that they become holy. He raises them up so that they go out to others and they evangelize others. And so for that reason, St. Bernardine re-evangelized Europe, calling people to repent that in the face of their wealth, that some of them had so much wealth, they were just gambling away. Has that changed? Is that any different than the lottery all over the place, where people have this goofy hope to make billions of dollars or something? You know, is that different? Is it different when you go to the casinos that have sprung up? People got tired of going to Las Vegas. Now they have them all over the place. And that kind of foolishness, instead of thinking, the Lord gave me this gift of this wealth, how does he want me to use this gift? That would be the way of holiness. This is to help build up an economy so people can get jobs and people can work and people can make a living. That's the purpose of increasing wealth, to help others, not just by giving them stuff. That's usually not very intelligent. That's the beginning of spoiled brats. It's rather that it's helping people to find their way in the world and, you know, discover their own strengths and the variety of tasks and talents they all have. You know, this is why God gives wealth, to build up the earth and make, you know, this place a much better one for everyone. And it goes on with the call people to repent of all kinds of sin, that, you know, sexual sin, all kinds of things. But he did this by focusing on the name of Jesus. And what he would do is carry banners. And on the banner would be the letters Iota, Eta, Sigma. Now, those are Greek letters. They look like our letters I, H, and S. But they're not IHS. It's Iota, Eta, Sigma. For those of you who are not in a fraternity or sorority, those are the first three letters of the name of Jesus Christ, Jesus in Greek. And he put that name of Jesus and would call people to focus on the Lord Jesus Christ. And huge crowds came for these processions, and huge crowds responded because he himself was so prayerful, and that this was something that came from within him. The holiness of the church was something God was giving. He was consecrating St. Bernardine so that he might reconsecrate Europe. And it's very appropriate that we have this first reading from the Acts of the Apostles about Paul's farewell to Ephesus. He had spent 3 years preaching there. They went around and then came back to visit. He was on his way to Jerusalem, and he said that in Jerusalem, everybody, the Holy Spirit was giving people these words, these prophecies. He was going to suffer much. He's acting very much like Jesus our Lord. In Luke chapter 9, St. Luke points out, Jesus set his face toward Jerusalem, knowing that he was going to die there and then rise from the dead. He knew his mission. He was setting his face toward it. That's an expression to show his determination and his focus on the mission he had. Now, St. Paul is on his way to Jerusalem, even though he knows, and it was something that kept coming up everywhere he went on the rest of

0: journey. St. Luke, by the way, was with him at this point. That's why you see in the sections right before this that we set sail for Troas. And then we went on here and we did, because Luke is with him. He heard this. That's why he's recording this speech. He was there. And as he does that, there's a very important point where he says here in, I think it's verse 28, that you overseers. Now, what's the word for overseer in Greek? You know, episkopos. It's the word for bishop. That's where we derive our word bishop from this. So he's speaking to the bishops of that area that he had already set up. As an apostle, he had the authority to establish the bishops. And he's speaking to them in particular that the Holy Spirit has appointed you as bishops or overseers. It's a word that actually comes from, it's a translation of a Hebrew word for the leadership at Qumran, where the Dead Sea Scrolls were written. The leadership there were called Mevakarim, and it means overseer. And they just translated that from there. So it was a word that was used in the Holy Land and passed on in the church, in which you tend the church of God, which he acquired with his own blood. This is a very important line, by the way. Did God the Father shed his blood on the cross? No. Did the Holy Spirit shed his blood on the cross? No. Only Jesus Christ did. And this is Paul making very clear and explicit that the church and he believe that Jesus is God. He says it right here. And he uses the word with his own blood. Not just his blood. He could have had another way, but he said his own blood. Clearly referring to Christ. He warns that there will be wolves that come to attack the flock. Of course, the evil one will try to destroy the church. And he can tempt people in all sorts of ways. And that hasn't changed. Due to our own concupiscence, it's easy to fall for the temptation. And again, plenty of times we don't need the devil to tempt us. We do fine on our own. But this is where the leaders of the church have to be reminded they're there to lead and guide the flock so that they don't fall and to become themselves the means of holiness in the church, a means to help call the church to holiness. So that there is this constant renewal as we've seen throughout the history of the saints. That's why I urge you, study the lives of the saints. Read the, you can get the sermons of St. Bernardine online. They're there. Download them for free. Good price. This is something you can do and find out what they said. Find out what their life was like and say, ask our Lord, how do you want me to be the means of bringing holiness in this time? How will I be part of your holy church by my ministry until the day you call me home and say, well done, good and faithful servant, as you did for Saint Bernardine.
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0: Let us bring our prayers before the Lord.
2: That the church may make known to the world the hope of glory beyond price that lies in store for all people who are redeemed by Christ's blood. We pray to the Lord. That every Christian may follow the example of Christ, daily spending time alone with God in prayer. We pray to the Lord. For the return of fallen away Catholics, that we may share the Father's joy in welcoming our brothers and sisters who were lost and have been found. We pray to the Lord. That those who have recently died may see the face of God, and that those who mourn will be consoled. We pray to the Lord.
0: Let us also pray for those who were killed at that mosque in San Diego, for the repose of their souls, and let us pray that all houses of worship, especially synagogues that are so much under attack today, as well as mosques and churches, would be protected, along with the schools and other areas of society, from those who would use violence to inflict pain and evil. We pray to the Lord. Lord, Heavenly Father, we ask that you hear these and all of our needs through Jesus, who is Lord forever and ever.

0: Pray, brothers and sisters, that my sacrifice and yours may be acceptable to God, the Almighty Father.
1: May the Lord accept the sacrifice at your hands for the praise and glory of his name, for our good and the good of all his holy church.
0: Look upon the sacrificial gifts we offer, Almighty God, on the feast day of Blessed Bernardine of Siena, and grant that we who celebrate the mysteries of the Lord's Passion may imitate what we now do through Christ our Lord.
1: Amen.
0: The Lord be with you.
1: And with your spirit.
0: Lift up your hearts.
1: We lift them up to the Lord.
0: And let us give thanks to the Lord our God. It is truly right and just, our duty and our salvation, always and everywhere, to give you thanks, Lord, Holy Father, Almighty and Eternal God, through Christ our Lord. For as on the festival of Saint Bernardine you bid your church rejoice, so too you strengthen him by the example of his holy life. Teach the church by his words of preaching, and keep her safe in answer to his prayers. And so, with the company of angels and saints, we sing the hymn of your praise, as without end we acclaim.

You are indeed holy, O Lord, and all you have created rightly gives you praise. For through your Son, our Lord Jesus Christ, by the power and working of the Holy Spirit, you give life to all things and make them holy, and you never cease to gather a people to yourself, so that from the rising of the sun to its setting, a pure sacrifice may be offered to your name. Therefore, O Lord, we humbly implore you, by the same Spirit, graciously make holy these gifts we have brought to you for consecration, that they may become the body and blood of your Son, our Lord Jesus Christ, at whose command we celebrate these mysteries. From the night he was betrayed, he himself took bread, and giving you thanks, he said the blessing, broke the bread, and gave it to his disciples, saying, "Take this, all of you, and eat of it, for this is my body, which will be given up for you." In a similar way, when supper was ended, he took the chalice, and giving you thanks, he said the blessing, and gave the chalice to his disciples, saying, "Take this, all of you, and drink from it. For this is the chalice of my blood, the blood of the new and eternal covenant, which will be poured out for you and for many for the forgiveness of sins. Do this in memory of me."

Therefore, O Lord, as we celebrate the memorial of the saving passion of your Son, his wondrous resurrection and ascension into heaven, and as we look forward to his second coming, we offer you in thanksgiving this holy and living sacrifice. Look, we pray, upon the oblation of your church, and recognizing the sacrificial victim by whose death you will to reconcile us to yourself. Grant that we who are nourished by the body and blood of your Son and filled with his Holy Spirit may become one body, one spirit in Christ. May he make of us an eternal offering to you, so that we may obtain an inheritance with your elect, especially with the most blessed Virgin Mary, Mother of God, with blessed Joseph, her spouse, with your blessed apostles and glorious martyrs, with Saint Bernardine and with all the saints on whose constant intercession in your presence we rely for unfailing help. May this sacrifice of our reconciliation, we pray, O Lord, advance the peace and salvation of all the world. Be pleased to confirm in faith and charity your pilgrim church on earth, with your servant Leo, our Pope, and Stephen, our Bishop, the order of bishops, all the clergy, and the entire people you have gained for your own. Listen graciously to the prayers of this family, whom you have summoned before you. In your compassion, O merciful Father, gather to yourself all your children scattered throughout the world. To our departed brothers and sisters, and to all who were pleasing to you at their passing from this life, give kind admittance to your kingdom. There we hope to enjoy forever the fullness of your glory through Christ our Lord, through whom you bestow on the world all that is good. Through him, and with him, and in him, O God, Almighty Father, in the unity of the Holy Spirit, all glory and honor is yours

0: Lord Jesus Christ, who said to your apostles, "Peace I leave you, my peace I give you. Look not on our sins, but on the faith of your church, and graciously grant her peace and unity in accordance with your will, who live and reign forever and ever."
1: Amen.
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1: For those who cannot now receive Jesus in the Blessed Sacrament, we offer the following prayer. O my Jesus, I believe that Thou art truly present in the Most Blessed Sacrament. I love Thee above all things, and I desire to possess Thee within my soul. Since I am now unable to receive Thee sacramentally, come at least spiritually into my heart. I embrace Thee as being already there, and unite myself wholly to Thee. Never, never permit me to be separated from Thee. Amen.
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1: Queen of Heaven, rejoice. Alleluia.
2: The Son, whom it was your privilege to bear. Alleluia.
1: Has risen as he said. Alleluia.
2: Pray God for us. Alleluia.
1: Rejoice and be glad, O Virgin Mary. Alleluia.
2: For the Lord has truly risen. Alleluia.
1: Let us pray, O God.
2: Thou hast pleased to give joy to the world through the resurrection of thy Son, our Lord Jesus Christ. Grant, we beseech thee, that through the mediation of the Virgin Mary, his mother, we may come to possess the joys of life everlasting. Amen.
3: 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I'm Montse Alvarado with some great news. 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

0: This is Deacon Pat Gallagher from St. Joseph Parish in Bryan. 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
1: Sometimes the simplest prayers can be the most effective, especially during times of distress. Reverently repeating the name of Jesus or the prayer, "Jesus, my mercy," may be what you need during those times. But here's another short, powerful prayer that is typically said three times. My God, I believe, I adore, I hope, and I love thee. I beg pardon for those who do not believe, do not adore, do not hope, and do not love thee. Amen.
2: Marriage is ordered between one man and one woman because, like God's love, it is called to be fruitful, open to life. Well, there's a lot of confusion in the culture today, but here is some clarity in the following beautiful quote from the Catechism of the Catholic Church, 2335. 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Listen, be not afraid. 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
7: All right, here we go. Welcome to the show. Happy to be with you today. Life is good. I mean, we're at the halfway part of the week, halfway point of the week, and that's always a good thing. We got a three-day weekend coming up. That's always a good thing. I'm liking that. So today, no guest today. We're going to dive into the mailbag. Got some emails we need to unpack and some people who are kind of struggling and suffering.

see if we can help them at all. And we're going to start talking about Mother's Day. And I realize it was a couple weeks ago. But we've been kind of busy. I haven't been able to get to these. I got two emails on the topic. But how was your Mother's Day? I mean, I received an email from this woman who did not have too good of a Mother's Day. And I was planning to read it last week, but ran out of time due to the pledge drive. And so we're going to start there and take a look at this email of this woman who's... And then after that, from a woman who's been suffering in a difficult marriage for the past 35 years. See if there's anything we can do to help her there as well. So, just a reminder, the content of today's show, solely for educational purposes, not a replacement for mental health diagnosis or treatment. Calling into the show does not establish a therapist-patient relationship with me. But we do, of course, put this show and our marriages under the protection of our Blessed Mother, undoer of knots. And so please join me in the name of the Father and the Son and the Holy Spirit. Blessed Mother, take into your hands the knots that affect married couples, and with your long fingers of love and grace, undo these knots for the glory of God. Visit married couples with your grace, renew their sacramental covenant, increase God's love in them, and strengthen their bond of peace, so that with their children, they may always rejoice in the gift of your blessing. Amen. All right, so open issues show. Anything going on in your marriage, friends' marriage, neighbors' marriage, kids' marriage, parents' marriage, whatever you'd like to talk about, this is it. Give us a call. Happy to talk about it, see if we can figure out what's going on and see if we can come up with an idea or two about how to make things a little bit better. 888-914-9149. That's our Catholic Order of Foresters call line, 888-914-9149. 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And before I get going, I just want to point out, too, that oftentimes people listen to the first part of the show because they're in the car and then they get to where they're going, they get out, or where they get in towards the end of the show. 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So so a lot of times you may want to go back and catch the start of a show and find out what in the world were they talking about that led to that conversation, or see how we wrapped things up towards the end. So just want to remind you it's all out there. And then, of course, at marriageunhindered.com, you can access my marriage tune-up workshop if you and your spouse are kind of like, why don't we see if we can make things a little bit better here? Got that workshop sitting out there that I think you could find very, very helpful. All right, so here we go. Email number one. Hello, Doug. Good way to start. I know it's directed to me, Jim. That's a good thing. I'm hoping you can give me some clear insight and direction regarding a recent situation. Now, I'm going to interrupt this email literally at eight different points and make comments because I think there's just some really important lessons that can be learned here. My husband and I are married with young children. The situation occurred on and because of Mother's Day. Towards the end of that day, I brought up to my husband that I didn't recall him saying Happy Mother's Day to me. I knew he hadn't because we'd been gone all day and he never mentioned anything before we left. We went to Mass and then spent the rest of the day with family. I was thinking maybe once we got back home he would say something or give me a gift or something. So I hadn't mentioned anything sooner. All right, so I'm going to pause right there, okay? So she brought up to her husband that he didn't say Happy Mother's Day to her. So here's the first problem, right? So I cringed just a little bit when I read that part. And the reason is that, when you say it in that way, that comes across as a criticism. That's going to trigger him, and his manly fear of failure, right? It's going to say, okay, well, you messed up, buddy, because you didn't even tell me Happy Mother's Day. And this generally results in, the husband or the wife, depending on which direction it's going, but the person on the receiving end of that statement generally results in some defensiveness or just kind of shutting down, all right? So I just cringe a little bit on the way that was said. All right, she goes on. He replied by saying he did, or he thought he did. I asked him when he would have said that and told him that, no, he had not said anything.
And then he just said, oh, well, happy Mother's Day. I did not react the best way. I probably shouldn't have said anything at that point because I was tired and worn out. But I came back with saying that it feels like I'm not appreciated. All right, I'm going to take a pause right there. I think you know what I might be saying here. Now, here you see is where the defensiveness shows up in his reply that he did say it, or at least I thought I did. Here he's defending himself, saying, hey, I'm a really good guy. Can't believe I would have done that. All right. Well, and then you kind of double down by telling him you don't feel appreciated. Now, while that's very honest and very true, okay, the one day you should feel very much appreciated is Mother's Day. And your husband blew it, okay? There's no two ways around that fact. But when you say you're feeling tired and worn out, you know, that's generally an indication that you're not going to handle the conversation in the gentlest way possible, okay? So, you know, my hunch is there was a certain tone of voice that was probably rather triggering for your husband. And again, when you tell him that you don't feel appreciated, that's going to come out as a criticism, which is going to trigger his fear of failure, which is going to result in him getting either more defensive or shutting down altogether. All right. So, and I think a good rule of thumb is if you know you're tired and you know you're just not going to handle the thing well, just better to hold off until, you know, the next day or something. Right. Okay. She goes on. He told me that I'm making a big deal out of this and throwing it out of proportion. It's just Mother's Day. Aside from not really being acknowledged about that, throughout the entire day, I seemed to receive cold treatment. He had criticized me multiple times and also disrespected me in a couple of instances. All right, so you kind of doubled down by pointing out where he blew it. So he doubled down on his defensiveness. He minimized Mother's Day as being just another day, right? So see how this conversation now is spiraling down this rabbit hole, and it's going downhill. It doesn't show much hope for getting better, all right? Plus, now you're sitting here and you're thinking, wow, he could have been nice to me during the day. So not only did he not say Happy Mother's Day, he also didn't treat me all that well. Okay, so now it's building. And this is where I believe with my whole heart, this is where Satan gets involved. He gets inside your brain and says, hey, what else didn't that boy do so well today? He made some rude comment about the cookies that I baked or about, what I was wearing or whatever, right? So all of a sudden it starts building up. We get this kitchen sink. We start throwing in all these other things. And I'm getting even more worked up and more agitated, right? All right, so she goes on. This isn't the first time he hasn't made a point to do or say something on a special day. It has happened before on our anniversary. Ouch, my birthday, etc. I've brought it up to him in the past, and it really hurts me when he doesn't make it seem more special than just a typical day. His response is that I'm being selfish and prideful. All right, let's take another pause here. So it seems to me as though there's a pattern here in your marriage. And, you know, I mean, it's really helpful if you can identify patterns, because then you can figure out what you need to change in order to change in a pattern, or what you need to change in the pattern to get a different outcome. Okay. So you say there tends to be a pattern of him not saying or doing anything special on special occasions. And then you've brought it up to him in the past and told him that his behavior really hurts you. His response then is to get defensive or to downplay the importance of the day or to counterattack by telling you you're the one who's selfish and prideful. So your pattern seems to be he fails to do something to honor you. That triggers feelings of hurt and not being important or cherished by him. You then point it out to him, which he hears as criticism, and then he gets defensive. Okay? I think that's the pattern. It's good to know that. All right. She goes on.
I'm not a person that needs gifts, but this continually confuses and hurts me, being that before we were married, he would really put effort into making those special days important, which to this point made. He has told me that everything changes when you're married. You shouldn't need to be buying gifts or doing anything special. Ouch. He's dead wrong on that. Am I actually blowing this all out of proportion and being selfish? What's the difference between wanting to be loved and cared for in a marriage versus wanting everything to be about you? Well, that's a pretty deep question. All right. So, I mean, perhaps your husband is one of these guys who is of the mindset that you get married and then you retire. You know, once you've got your wife, you go back to being a little more self-centered, a little more self-focused. You don't worry so much about loving, cherishing, or impressing your wife. You already got her. She's locked in, especially if she's Catholic. She's not going to divorce me. Huh. Although a third of all married Catholic marriages end in divorce. If that's truly how he feels, that is really very unfortunate. He's just so very wrong about that. And this is how marriages die. And this is how, unfortunately, and I've certainly come across this, more so with men, but also with women, who all of a sudden their spouse shows up and says, you know what, I'm done with you, and here's the divorce papers. And they didn't see it coming because they just didn't pay attention. They didn't keep trying to grow the love and nurture the love, and they just stopped making the spouse feel important and valuable. And it's kind of the hunt, right? You know, the hunt's the exciting part, the dating, the engagement, and all that stuff. And then, now I've bagged my quarry, right? I've got my wife, and so now I can go back to figure something else out to do with my time. It's a really sad thing, and it's the kind of thing that leads to a lot of marital disharmony and, unfortunately, a lot of failed marriages, to be sure. All right. She goes on, I do realize that my reactions towards this scenario probably also stem from deeper and repeated things going on in our marriage as well, which is too much to explain. Yeah, right, okay, I'll accept that, right? This isn't a one-off thing, and it's kind of like a pot of stew, man. You know, there's a lot of things going on in there, and it's kind of hard to separate them all out, but I think that's probably a pretty insightful statement on her part. Because of this, though, I'm really feeling as though I'm not a good enough wife and incapable of being a good mother, that I need to be doing more in order to be loved and appreciated. I'm pausing on that one because we got to talk about that, because you're wrong to feel that way. I mean, I disagree with that statement. My hunch is that you're probably a very good wife and a very capable mother. But you may be struggling with some self-esteem issues if you feel that somehow you need to be better and more worthy of love and appreciation. That somehow it's your fault that your husband isn't kind and doesn't acknowledge you and doesn't appreciate you. And that if only you were better, he would be the husband that he should be. And that's very erroneous thinking, okay? Do not go there. You are worthy of love and appreciation simply by virtue of the fact that you are a beloved daughter of God. Your husband should recognize that and cherish you because of that. And also because you were kind enough to actually marry him. And he should see your virtue and your qualities. Just because he's failing to show you the love and appreciation you deserve doesn't mean you're not a good wife or a good mother. You should not have to earn his love or his appreciation. It should be free-flowing and bountiful. He's blowing it. Now, you might be blowing it in some other areas that, you know, aren't obvious here in the email. But at least based on this, certainly as a nurturing, caring, appreciative husband, he's coming up pretty short. All right, so she goes on, I'm leaning on prayer continually, good, to help me in my marriage, but it seems as though I'm just left to face the sufferings that continually come my way in this marriage. It hurts, and I just want to be loved, and maybe that's just the Lord's way of deepening my trust to love him alone. Well, you know, perhaps that's true. I mean, certainly our Lord can use our sufferings and our crosses to draw us closer to him and deepen our prayer life and help us to grow and et cetera.
And that's how we bring, you know, good from the evil of suffering. And it's certainly good that you continue to pray for your marriage and for your husband. So those are all really good things. And the fact that you're leaning on prayer is a really good thing as well. Okay. And then she wraps up, after trying to communicate one's needs with a spouse, to which it fails, do we just let our spouse damage us emotionally, and then in parentheses, hurt our feelings, and carry it solely in our heart, only bringing it to the Lord? Should any disagreement one has with their spouse ever be talked about amidst very young children? Thank you for taking time to read this. Well, the answer to that last question is no. Couples should never fight in front of their children, regardless of their age, okay? You should always have a unified and a loving front in front of the children. It's good for the children to see how their parents resolve difficulties in their conflicts, to be sure, if parents know how to do it in a constructive, loving, and gentle way, okay? Which, unfortunately, most parents do not. But I'm about to tell you how to do that right now, okay? So here's my advice. And I talk about the formula a lot, so let me repeat it, right? There's three parts to it. I feel, when you, and I'd like to ask you to please. So in your case, it might sound something like this. I feel unappreciated and unloved when you fail to acknowledge special days like Mother's Day. And I'd like to ask you to please say or do something special for me on special days. I know you love me very much. And this is one way you could show me your love that would mean a great deal to me, okay? And I think you just got to get it out there, and you got to make the ask. And one thing that spouses tend to not do real well is to actually make the ask, okay? And they kind of assume, well, you ought to know how I feel. You ought to be able to read my mind. Forget that whole mind reading thing, right? Sometimes you just got to make the ask. And most husbands, you know, they want to be good husbands. And if they know that they're dropping a ball, and if you could tell them that way, in a way that doesn't attack their male pride, in a way that doesn't disrespect them or make them feel like failures, it's not critical. If you can do it in a gentle way, most husbands will be responsive to that. So the formula is a gentle way to say, boy, there's something that you've done that's kind of hurt me, all right? So, but here's the bottom line. We can't make someone else love us. All we can do is open the door and invite them in. We have to do it in a gentle way, right? So that our spouse doesn't feel criticized. And I think the formula does a pretty good job of that. So now, hopefully, your husband will want to show you how much he loves you and he will follow your suggestion. But, you know, for other reasons, perhaps, like childhood wounds that your husband may have, times he felt rejected, either in the marriage or in his childhood or with previous relationships, or perhaps just out of pure selfishness, he may be unwilling or unable to give you the love that you want. Well, in that case, you have the opportunity to unite your suffering with that of Christ. And to grow in virtue. Remember, Christ did not come to earth to remove our suffering. He came to share it, to teach us how to suffer well, right? So perhaps you could offer the suffering up for the salvation of the souls of your children, you know, for the intention that they never leave the church and that they grow to love and cherish their Catholic heritage and that they become really great husbands and wives someday as well, all right? So my final word is just listen, open the door to invite your husband in on how he can love you better. And if he chooses not to do that, well, there's not much more you can do. So criticizing him or getting angry and yelling at him, that's not going to motivate him to do the right thing. So I think you just kind of open the door and say, I'm feeling pretty hurt. I just want you to know that. And it's my hope that you'll say, man, I don't want to hurt my wife. And maybe I can do a little bit better. And I'd like to ask you to please do that. And if you choose not to, well, I can't make you. I mean, I can't make you love me.
But I can let you know when I'm not feeling loved, and I can let you know what it would look like if I was well loved, and then I can just hope and pray that, you know, you'll decide to do that. So, all right, I hope that helps a little bit. I'm sorry that your Mother's Day was a tough one, and but my hunch is you're not the only mother out there who had a tough Mother's Day. So, but God bless you. And a special thank you for all the mothers out there who have gone through unbelievable pain and suffering to bring these children into the world and to make all of us really lucky guys, fathers. And, man, we sure appreciate that. So, all right, we got to take a quick break. Come back. I've got a caller I'm going to get to out in Orland Park. And then I've got another Mother's Day email that's a little bit more fun we'll take. Okay, you listen to Marriage Unhindered. I'm your host, Doug Hindert, licensed marriage and family therapist. 888-914-9149. Don't go away. We'll be right back.

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1: A prayer for all bishops, priests, and deacons. Almighty and everlasting God, by whose Spirit the whole body of the Church is sanctified and governed, mercifully hear our humble supplications for all bishops, priests, and deacons. That by the gift of your grace, all in their various appointments may faithfully serve you and have the strength to be firm witnesses of the gospel to the world. 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
2: 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In 1851, Pope Pius IX approved the vision of Antonio d'Astenac, in which St. Michael promised that those who pray the St. Michael Chapel in his honor would be escorted by an angel from each of the nine choirs whenever they approach Holy Communion. 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
9: Good one.
5: Don't bring me no more blues. 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I've got a couple calls we're going to get to. Before I get to that, real quick, I want to get to this last Mother's Day email. It's a very short one. And as you recall, if you were listening to the show a few days before Mother's Day, Jim and I were joking around that actually the wives should do something nice for us because we're the ones that made them mothers. If it wasn't for us, right? They wouldn't be mothers. We were joking, of course. So anyway, so this woman writes in and says, "Hi, Doug, thank you. I will thank my husband for making me a mother." How about that, Jim? It would be nice, though, if he would acknowledge Mother's Day for me with some flowers or a card or a meal out, just because I think it's important for husbands to show their sons how to treat a woman. So there we go. That's email. I couldn't agree more. I think it's really important. So, gentlemen, it really is important to teach by example. And our sons are going to learn how to take care of their wives someday, watching how we take care of our wives. And even more important than that is our daughters. Our daughters are going to judge the boys they date based on how they compare to you And the bar is going to be how dad treated mom. And if dad didn't treat mom all that well, the daughters might well say, well, I guess guys just don't treat women too well. And they might end up, you know, falling in love with some loser guy who won't know how to treat them well. So it is really important, gentlemen, that we treat our wives well so that our daughters have the bar set at the right height as they're dating and trying to find a spouse. All right, let's go out to the phone lines. Let's stay here in Illinois, Orland Park, to Chris. Hello, Chris.
10: Hi, Doug.
5: What's going on?
10: My wife says I don't talk to her nicely. So, I mean, she'll ask me a question, and at times I'll answer with a tone of, you don't know that? You should know that. I mean, I'll explain it, and I'll give her the answer.
5: Yeah.
10: But, yeah, it's the... Sometimes I manage to catch myself and apologize, but
5: that's good. Yeah. So if your wife says you don't speak kindly to her, she's right. Okay. Now, maybe objectively, if there was, you know, if we were in a courtroom, you'd have 12 jurors who would say, no, she's wrong. You're really a great guy. But this is her reality. This is how she really feels about it. And so when she tells you that, yeah, you really need to pay attention and try to learn what it is that you've said or how you've said it that doesn't sit well with her, and then try to make those changes. So apologizing is a really good thing, but you may want to follow that up with, okay, how could I have said that different? How was it, the words I used or my tone of voice? What was, because I wasn't trying to hurt you, because I love you, and I want to be the perfect husband, and I want to get this thing right, because my hunch is, for the next 50 years, we'll be talking to each other every day, and I want to get it right, so tell me what I need to do different and better, and I think she'll really appreciate that, and you'll learn something about how to do it better. Chris, how long have you been married?
10: 11 years.
5: Okay. There you go. All right. So, yeah, if she's saying that, my friend, she's right. Take note and figure out how to do it better.
10: Okay. Well, how do I catch myself, my tone of voice, I guess? I can catch myself in my words, but...
5: Yeah.
10: Tone of voice is a bit harder.
5: Tone of voice, yeah, it is harder. And I think, this might sound a little silly, but rehearse in front of a mirror. You know, I mean, so... You know, if you say something to her and she's like, ouch, that hurt. I didn't like your tone of voice. Say, oh, man, I'm sorry. Okay, how could it have been different? She'll say, well, you could have done it like this. Okay, fine. And then, you know, later, just stand in front of a mirror and practice doing it with a different tone of voice. Right? It's like anything else. The more you practice it, the easier it gets and the better you get at it. So I would practice your tone of voice in front of a mirror.
10: All right.
5: There you go. All right, Chris. Good luck, man. All right. Well, that's cool. That's good. I like that. And I, you know what? Here's the great thing about this caller, about Chris and his question. He's really like, yeah, I ain't doing it right. I need to do it right. How can I do it better? This is a guy who's probably going to do it better because he wants to. Okay. So there you go. All right. Down to San Diego to Felipe. Felipe, thank you for calling in. What's going on, man?
11: Hello, Douglas. Thank you for taking my call. You know, I told the screener, right, I have a comment more than anything, and more than a question. And I recently, and by recently, I mean maybe 10 years ago, discovered or learned this phrase, agape love, right?
5: Oh,
11: so
5: yeah.
11: You've got filial love, the love between a mother and child, between friends. You've got Eros love, we all know what that is. But then there's agape love. This is the self-giving love, the self-sacrificial love. And for the first, I don't know, Doug, 10, 15 years of my marriage, I've been married for 32 years. My wife and I have been together for 42 years.
5: Oh my.
11: The first 10 or 15 years, I was selfish and grumpy and complaining and focused on the negative.
5: Yeah.
11: And then I was introduced to this agape love, basically where your spouse's needs and wants and desires take the front seat always.
5: Yeah.
11: So this isn't easy, but it is simple.
5: Yes.
11: And what it isn't easy, but it is simple. And what it does and what it did for me and for my marriage is it just, first of all, it it made me love my wife more.
5: Mm-hmm.
11: Once I started practicing agape love, I felt deeper and deeper in love with my wife, and I continue to do so. But there's also an inherent altruism that comes with that. And like you said about Chris, right? Yeah. You know, the more you practice this agape love, the easier it becomes. And since yeah. then, our marriage is more fruitful. It's more joyful.
5: Yeah.
11: There's less arguing. There's less tension. It just,
5: yeah.
11: it's a night and day difference. And I would recommend it to every husband out there. Put your wife first all the time, every time.
5: Felipe, you're my hero, man. I mean, you're the...
11: you better raise that bar, Doug.
5: That's it, baby. No, you nailed it. You got it. What a lucky woman, what a blessed woman your wife is, that you figured it out. Because so many guys, in fact, the next email I'm going to get to after 35 years, the husband still hadn't figured it out. But you have, and I couldn't agree more. In fact, last night I gave a talk at a parish here in the Chicago area on the four loves. And I spent a lot of time on agape, because that's the, you know, and our role model for agape love is some guy by the name of Jesus, who died for amen. Us, right? And
11: Amen.
5: So I asked the husband, well, I have the wives too, but I mean, you know, you probably aren't going to be asked to actually die for your spouse, but maybe there's part of you that should die, like your pride or your sarcasm or your temper, right? Mm-hmm. Some parts of you should yeah. die. In order to be the kind of husband or wife that your spouse deserves. So, Felipe, you made my day, man. If I had like a gong show or something, I'd be gonging you and saying, man, you hit the ball out of the park. Thank you.
12: Thank you, Doug.
5: God bless you.
11: Bless you.
5: Have a great day. Alrighty. Yeah, that's... Felipe's got it, man. And he's so right when he says it's simple. That doesn't make it easy. But it's simple. You don't need to have a PhD in loveology or something. You just put your spouse first. Just say, you know, and when you get some feedback like Chris did from his wife that he's doing something that hurts her, then have the humility to say, man, I'm sorry. I don't ever want to hurt you. And if I'm getting it wrong, thank you for telling me I got it wrong so that I can do better. And yeah, okay, I'm a knucklehead and I get it wrong, and we're human and we're flawed and we have defects and all kinds of crazy stuff going on, and so I'm not going to ever be 100% right, but I can get a little better. I can work at it. I can practice this thing a little bit better. So Chris, Felipe, thank you for calling in, man. You've added so much to the quality of today's show, and I sure appreciate that. Going to take a break. 888-914-9149. Email me at doug@relevantradio.com. It's kind of open issues day. We're taking some emails, taking some phone calls, and seeing what we can do to help a few people. When we come back, we're going to look at an email for a woman who thinks she made a mistake when she married her husband 35 years ago, and see if we can have some words of comfort for her as well. So don't go away. You're going to hear about that. We'll be right back.
13: The bottom line, ladies and gentlemen, pro-lifers are a people of persevering faith in God. Through prayer and fasting, we will bear any burden. We will endure any attack. We know that the cruel injustice of abortion need not be forever. We have hope, and we have just begun.
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15: Hello, this is Bishop Joe Hannafelt of the Diocese of Grand Island, Nebraska. Let us pray. Remember, O most gracious Virgin Mary, that never was it known that anyone who fled to thy protection, implored thy help, or sought thy intercession was left unaided. Inspired with this confidence, I fly to thee, O Virgin of Virgins, my Mother. To thee do I come. Before thee I stand, sinful and sorrowful. O Mother of the Word Incarnate, despise not my petitions, but in thy mercy herein answer me.
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18: There never will be and probably never has been the perfect time to come into the Catholic Church. And if things are in an uproar, okay. Your time to be in the Catholic Church is during a time of uproar. If it's relatively calm or tranquil, then that's God's plan for you. But come on in. The water's terrible. One other analogy that I found helpful is that of Noah's Ark. Everybody who got on the Ark was saved. And those who didn't get on the ark, they all died. And imagine what it would have been like to be on the ark. Big waves, lots of noise, probably very damp. And that stench. I can't even imagine it, much less try to get a good sleep on the ark of Noah. And yet, I would rather be on the ark than to go body surfing, which is the only alternative. It didn't work out for those people. I'm Catholic. I'm never going to leave. Is it a messy place? Yeah. Part of the mess is mine, too. So I'm a contributing factor, but I'm trying.
19: Bite-sized catechism, paragraph 2, brought to you by Red Sea Apostolate, so that God's call should resound throughout the world. Christ sent forth the apostles, commissioning them to proclaim the gospel, commanding, "Go therefore and make disciples of all nations, baptizing them in the name of the Father, and of the Son, and of the Holy Spirit, teaching them to observe all that I have commanded you. And behold, I am with you always until the end of the age."
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5: 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Anything going on? Any problems you got? Or if you just kind of want to brag about your marriage, you know, like Felipe did, feel free to give me a call on that, too. The positive calls are a lot of fun to deal with, so makes Jim smile. We want to do that. We want Jim to be happy. All right, 888-914-9149, doug@relevantradio.com. Okay, so this is kind of a tough email, too, so I'll pause at various spots through this one as well. So here we go. Subject matter, the subject line says, "I don't want to hate my husband." She says, "I've prayed through most of my 35 years of marriage. I guess I made a mistake when I married him. I keep praying that God can help me tolerate my consequences of my bad choice. I'm very outgoing, friendly, affectionate, compassionate, and somewhat attractive. Men do seem to be attracted to me, but I just have to ignore their attempts. I love being loved." All right, so I'm going to pause right here and just really affirm what you just said about ignoring the attempts of other men to get close to you. This is very, very prudent. And, you know, it's a pretty common tactic of the enemy that if you're in a difficult marriage, to have people of the opposite sex show up, and whatever it is, whatever your complaint is about your spouse, well, someone will show up the opposite sex who does a really good job of that thing, whatever that thing is that your spouse doesn't do a good job of. And that's how he turns our heads, gets us looking elsewhere, and leads us down the path towards, you know, divorce. So very, very prudent to keep men at arm's length. And I encourage you, when you keep men at arm's length, to use your left hand and stick that out in front of you, because it's the left hand that wears your wedding ring, and that's the thing that says I'm in a committed, lifelong, exclusive relationship. Keep your distance. All right. She goes on. "In my marriage, however, I miss being touched for over the last 15 years or more. No intimacy. I'm now 62. No laughter. No dates. No rides together. No church together. No friends together. No eating together. No communication between us. This has become the norm, and that's painful. I know my commitment included God, so I just keep praying he takes away my desires for all these things. Let me just say, I mean, these desires are they're normal human desires. You know, this desire for closeness, for human contact, especially with the person that we're married to, is pretty human. Not likely that those desires will go away. But he has for the most part, which is good, right? So we can, and that's what white martyrdom is all about, is dying to those things about us that really are human so we can live only for God. All right, so, but he has for the most part. But my husband is always home, so he must be retired. There's nothing I enjoy about being home now that I've retired. For the most part, I just want to crawl in bed and cry. Man, I am so sorry that you are suffering so hard. She goes on, and this is probably pretty good insight. He's not well. I know that. But he never leaves our house for the last year or so because of pain, COPD, and now depression is getting to me. All he wants to do is walk around his small garden and smoke cigarettes all day. Well, that could be the reason for the COPD, you think? Says, I have several adorable friends that I do things with, thank God, but I keep praying that even if God takes away all of my normal desires, that he please keep me from becoming like my husband. I don't want to be depressed or become negative. No one knows I feel this way. Well, that's good. They only see me as fun, exciting person who enjoys doing things with friends and family, even though my husband never joins us. All right. I mean, that's okay. You know, and I think it's very good that you're continuing to go out with your friends and enjoy life and family, you know, and have enjoyable outings. Nothing wrong with that. She goes on, one more thing. I ask that God not let the devil hear my prayers because I do pray that God will not let me go on the rest of my life without experiencing what I saw my parents' relationship all my life. They were so blessed to have each other. I do hope that should my husband pass before me that I will have another chance at real love. Well, that's understandable, and it's possible, right? I mean, especially with COPD, and if he's still smoking, I mean, that's gonna shorten the timetable for sure, right? All right, so here she gets to the question. I mean, what else can I do to keep from hating my husband? No, he will not go to counseling, and he says, I should be glad he lets me do whatever I want with no complaints. He says, go have fun. I told him I do have fun without him, but only as my second choice. My first choice would be to have him with me when I do get to do fun things, right? Well, but, you know, there's something to be said for the fact that he's not standing in your way, right? I mean, that's a net positive because he could be all these things that you described and demand that you be home with him now that you're retired, right? So I think something to be said for the fact that he's kind of opened the door and said, you know, you should enjoy yourself because, and for some reason, he's incapable of enjoying himself. And who knows what that's all about, right? But the good thing is, although he's incapable of really finding enjoyment in his life, he knows it's important and he doesn't want to prevent you from doing it. So I think there's a positive there. So I have two thoughts here that I will share with you. From your description, it sounds like your marriage has become very much a white martyrdom, pretty much from the beginning. And a white martyrdom is a martyrdom without blood, right? It's a total offering of your life to God and a dying to the comforts and consolations of this world. Okay, in your case, it's a dying to the consolations of a warm, supportive, loving, and nurturing marriage. Okay. White martyrdom consists in living a heroic devotion to God alone and eagerly uniting your suffering to Christ's suffering. All right. It's a living out of your faith through perseverance and resilience. and a dying to the emotional needs that we have. It involves a suffering and hardships that we endure for our faith, right? And for some reason, and I don't have the answer to this, although I'm confronted with it on a regular basis, God asks some people to suffer a great deal in their marriages. And I don't understand why some suffer a lot and others don't. It appears, though, God is asking this of you, right? And it appears that you have, from the beginning, shouldered this cross and have suffered well. But, you know, with the right supernatural perspective, your suffering can turn you into a saint. Your suffering can turn you into a person who knows how to love deeply. And love deeply when you're not loved in return. And that is what Christ did for us when he died on the cross in his agony in the garden. He suffered for us even though we didn't return the love. I mean, in fact, his apostles abandoned him, right? So if you could take this suffering and turn it into love and apply it to your husband, that's going to be his ticket to get into heaven, okay? And then you will be with him in heaven, and then you will have all of your emotional and love needs met there, okay? So my second thought goes to your question, what can you do to keep from hating your husband? Well, the first answer to that question is, see the suffering that he's putting you through as a gift from God for your holiness and for your sainthood. Great saints always thank God for their sufferings. Jesus didn't hate the people that nailed him to the cross. If you can find a way to be grateful for your sufferings, you will not hate your husband. Beyond that, well, you know, what else can you do? Well, here, this is going to be tough. You can forgive him. Now, that's a very tall order. But quite simply, the best thing you can do for yourself, the best gift you can give yourself, is to forgive your husband. So let's talk for a minute about what forgiveness is. Forgiveness is a letting go of the anger and the resentment. Can you imagine what your life would be like if you no longer had the anger and the resentment? Take a minute and think about that. Write that down. And you should ponder that question for a long time. I really encourage people to ponder that question in an adoration chapel, right? So forgiveness, be clear, is not reconciliation. So even if you forgive him, that doesn't mean he's going to change, right? It doesn't mean he's going to change at all. It just means you're going to forgive him. It's not condoning or excusing his behavior, right? He's wrong to treat you that way. I mean, it's wrong that you have to endure that suffering. My hunch is, though, there's probably some pretty good reasons why he's incapable of enjoying life and of treating you well. My hunch is there's probably a pretty tough story in his childhood and some pretty deep scars that have gotten in his way. Okay. And it'd be good to think about that. What was his life like growing up? What was his life like as a child? And does he have scars and wounds from his childhood that he's carried with him into adulthood and into your marriage, right? What is the reason why he's unable to show love? Right? So forgiveness isn't reconciliation, although you can't reconcile without forgiveness. And it's not condoning or excusing his behavior, but it is treating him with compassion, mercy, and kindness, even though he may not deserve it, you know, on a human level. But if you can forgive your husband, if you can let go of the resentment, your life will actually improve immeasurably, right? Plus, and here's the bonus, every time we say the Our Father, we say, forgive me as I forgive others. Well, forgiving your husband guarantees that you will get forgiveness for all of your sins as well. In Matthew chapter 5, verse 15 and 16, our Lord says, if you forgive others their transgressions, your heavenly Father will forgive you. But if you do not forgive others, neither will your heavenly Father forgive you your transgressions. How cool is that? I mean, that's pretty cool, right? What a great gift you've been given to have a husband for whom you have so much to forgive. That's a great thing, supernaturally speaking. The Lord has given you an ironclad guarantee that you're going to get into heaven if you can forgive your husband, because your sins are going to be forgiven as well when the time comes. That's pretty cool. So appreciate perhaps the gift of having a husband who's unable or incapable of really loving you and showing love to you. And this suffering that you're going through, you know, you say you're 62. Okay, well, you know, the day is going to come sooner rather than later, perhaps, where you're going to be in heaven. And at that time, when that day comes, you are going to be so pleased that you endured this suffering and that you forgave your husband, because your place in heaven is going to be forever elevated. All right, so there's my thought. All right, so let's, on a happier note, let's talk about 1 minute to a rekindled marriage here, all right? So today what I'd like to encourage you to do is share a dream. You know, shared dreams are often dreams that come true because we move towards what we think about. And when we put those dreams out there, they become part of our subconscious, and we subconsciously move towards making those dreams come true. Dreaming together invites vulnerability and encourages vision that we can share, and partnership, because we do it together. It also creates some excitement about what the future will hold. So tonight, ask your spouse, what's something you dream about for our future? Listen and then share one of your dreams. Dreams have a way of coming true because they trigger our reticular activating system, which is that part in our brain that opens us up to the information that we're looking for. Okay? And other things we wouldn't otherwise see. It's kind of like, you know, when you buy a new car and all of a sudden you start seeing the same model and color car all over the place and you never saw them before. It's because you've opened your reticular activating system to, you know, red Toyota Highlanders. Okay? So that's a deal. So share a dream with your spouse and get excited about the future, okay? And then watch it come true. There you go. That's my thought for that. All right, well, listen, we're winding down here. I hope you enjoyed today's show. I did. I enjoyed our callers. I so appreciate when folks call in and talk about their stories and get a chance to help them, give some direction, or just, like Felipe, encourage and affirm what a great job he's doing. Thank you for those who've sent in emails. I appreciate getting those. I still have a few more that we'll tackle. I guess maybe we'll tackle some of those tomorrow as well as we keep going forward into our three-day weekend, which is pretty exciting. We always end the show, as you know, with a memorial to our Blessed Mother. There's some couple out there tonight that's just going to have a really hard time and a really big fight and a lot of pain and a lot of hurt. And we want to put a lot of grace at the disposal of our Blessed Mother so that, because she knows who that couple is, it's going to need our prayers. And so we always end with a memorare. So please join me. Remember, O most gracious Virgin Mary, that never was it known that anyone who fled to thy protection, implored thy help, or sought thy intercession was left unknown.

0: So what we try to do on this show every single day, every weekday, Monday through Friday, 5 p.m. Central Time. Thanks for being part of the show. I look forward to being with you again tomorrow. Have a great night, everyone.
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4: Ave Maria in the Afternoon is a co-production of Ave Maria Radio and EWTN Radio and carried across the EWTN Global Catholic Radio Network. Welcome to Ave Maria in the Afternoon, examining the world through the lens of faith from the heart of the Church to help us navigate the culture. Here's Dr. Marcus Peter.
5: Good afternoon. Thank you very much for joining us on this hour of Ave Maria in the Afternoon. I'm Marcus Peter. A real joy, as always, to be with all of you. We're going to begin this hour by talking with my dear friend, Andrea Picciotti-Baird. She joins us every week, and I look forward to these segments to talk about, in this case, religious freedom. This week, the Trump administration took a decisive step to safeguard religious freedom by reviving the conscience and religious freedom division at HHS. It's a federal watchdog tasked with defending healthcare workers and patients whose faith is increasingly under siege in United States medicine practice. Andrea joins us with more. After that, I want to break open the readings for today and to see what Holy Mother Church has to say to us about today's readings. And it's an amazing conglomeration of all of the readings speak about Christian conversion and the life that we have in God in the covenant. Christ prays that his people, prays for his people, and Paul seems to echo that same sentiment. He weeps over the church. All these readings are compelling you and I to realize that there is a grave necessity to consecrate every aspect of our life to God if we call ourselves, especially baptized, Christians. Christian consecration means we've been set apart for Christ. And so Christ prays for us that we may continue to live in a protected way despite being set apart. And yet, we are not going to be without our challenges, without the crosses. And we have to remember that if they loathed Christ in this life, they will loathe us as well. And then finally, we'll be joined by my dear friend Steve Ray to talk about 5 fun words for Mary. I'm going to leave you to guess what these words are, but this is going to be a truly intriguing time where we explore some of these terminologies that we can rightly use about our Blessed Virgin Mother to not only think rightly about her, but also to be able to speak rightly about her to people who either don't understand the scriptures or, dare I say it, attack her, lambast her. We have great joy, we have the honor of knowing her so deeply and intimately. And these 5 fun words are a great way to talk about our Blessed Mother. For now, the headlines.
4: Thanks, Marcus. Good afternoon, everyone. This is your Ave Maria Radio News for Wednesday, May 20th. It's the Feast of St. Bernardino of Siena. 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Your vocation location is at avemaria.edu. President Trump says there is no hurry to strike a deal with Iran. His comments coming as Iran's

0: Revolutionary Guard threatens to escalate the conflict beyond the Middle East if the U.S. and Israel attack again. The Guard warns of crushing blows to, quote, places you cannot imagine. A new Iowa law bans telehealth visits and mail order prescriptions to get abortion medication. Craig Michaels explains.
1: The law signed by Governor Kim Reynolds Tuesday will require women wanting the abortion pill to schedule an in-person visit with a doctor. Doctors will be required to look for signs of coercion or abuse and provide materials about potential risks and complications during the visits. Supporters say the rule adds medical oversight, while critics say it will make access to the abortion pill more difficult.
0: Minnesota's Catholic bishops are applauding the passage of a bipartisan bill that restricts certain aspects of social media for children below ages 15. It prohibits several features for accounts of children 15 and younger, including infinite scrolling, algorithmic or profile-based feeds, and autoplay videos. Americans are being warned against travel to several nations experiencing a growing Ebola outbreak. The State Department strongly urging U.S. citizens from visiting the Democratic Republic of Congo, South Sudan, and Uganda for any reason. The department also recommending that people reconsider travel to Rwanda. And the bishops of Portugal have officially invited Pope Leo XIV to visit Fatima in 2027. Next year would be the 110th anniversary of the apparitions and the 10th anniversary of the canonization of St. Francis and Jacinta. From your Ave Maria Radio.net news desk, I'm Steve Clark.
2: Good afternoon and welcome back. I'm Marcus Peter. Talking with Andrea Picciotti-Bear, legal analyst for EWTN News and director of the Conscience Project. As I usually mention, follow her work, conscience-project.org. Andrea, thank you so much for joining us. How are you?
3: I'm doing great, Marcus. How are you?
2: I'm very, very well, thank you. And this is, I guess you could consider, a quote-unquote win. Talk about what the HHS Conscience Division is and what the Trump administration has done.
3: Yeah, no, this is a huge win. And basically, earlier this week, the administration announced that it was kind of reopening an office for conscience rights, or a division for conscience rights and religious freedom, within the Office of Civil Rights at the Department of Health and Human Services. And as we know, medical conscience rights and issues related to life, biological reality, and abortion and end of life issues are ones that have kind of assaulted our understanding of healthcare in America. And many healthcare workers, especially with either religious or moral objections to abortion or assisted suicide or quote unquote gender reassignment interventions, have under the prior administration gone without the support of the federal government, despite there being laws recognizing and protecting their conscience rights. The Trump administration is reopening an office, rededicating staff and personnel to that office, and we should be hearing more and more about what it's going to do to make sure that America's healthcare workers are able to offer genuine healthcare and not have to conflict with their beliefs.
2: How did we get so far as to believing that healthcare providers could be coerced in that way?
3: You know, I think some of it is the sleight of hand, right? And abortion is the greatest deceiver, I guess, these days, and calling abortion reproductive health care. Obviously there are federal statutes that have protected health care workers from personally engaging in the practice of abortion, and including pharmacists and the like, but that doesn't mean that there haven't been problems where we've heard of nurses that have been assigned to assist in a surgical abortion in a hospital, not knowing that that's what that they were, you know, scheduled to do. And so, you know, the Department of Health and Human Services, especially when these entities are receiving federal funds, serves as a watchdog, and the Office of Civil Rights is there to make sure not only that civil rights related to preventing racial discrimination and the prevention of health care but also protecting conscience rights is enforced. Sadly, under the Biden administration, that was kind of ignored. But this second Trump administration is reviving concern enforcement and promoting conscience rights in healthcare. And I think this is just a really, really significant move for the administration.
2: As significant as this move is, it's also going to move certain things in the right direction. Are we possibly going to see some legislation change as a result of this?
3: You know, I'm not sure about that. That's a really interesting question. I mean, I do think that we've got, you know, as far as conscience rights are concerned, we've got some pretty good protections when it comes to objections to abortion. The fact that gender surgeries and gender interventions have become a thing in healthcare, and more hospitals and institutions have been promoting that, especially with regard to minors, is kind of a shocking situation. And it's not specifically covered under federal laws. Obviously, there are issues where you can see protections from having to participate in things that sterilize people. And many of these medical and surgical interventions in pursuit of gender ideology have the effect of sterilizing their patients. But that's kind of a secondary effect. It's not a primary intended effect. So it's really been a challenge. The first investigation for conscience objections in the gender area dealt with the objections to the administration of these medical interventions on minors. So it's great that the Office of Civil Rights at HHS has already kind of been on the case already. But I think that we're going to find more and more how sinister this movement has been in many hospitals and healthcare institutions, and that there are people of faith that have been kind of crying out and objecting to participating in them.
2: We've seen a development of just the general populace move down the path of finding these objectionable procedures acceptable. So even outside of the medical sphere, the average American, in terms of gender ideology, in terms of euthanasia, they're calling it medical assistance in dying, and abortion, how is that going to impact this particular part of the conversation?
3: Yeah, I mean, I wish that, you know, public opinion was always on the right side of things, but sometimes, you know, public opinion, basically in pursuit of, I don't want to interfere in someone's decision making, I don't want to make decisions for them, that seems to be kind of the general driver. And that's, you know, an American idea, to respect people's independence. The problem, of course, is when we're dealing with minors and when we're dealing with innocence, you know, and we're dealing with the pressures, especially when dealing with end-of-life issues, pressures that are being put on older people as they age, or people that are very ill, whether it's financial pressures or concerns of, you know, the burden, which is a good thing, to care for someone in their final stages of life. You know, I do think that this is where the law can lead in public opinion in the right direction. When we enforce life and safeguards for life, when we protect truth and biological reality, when we recognize that natural death is preferable to, you know, forced death, under the law, that can help shape people's understanding of what is good and true and beautiful with regard to people's lives. So, you know, I do think, Marcus, that the pendulum is swinging back, especially with regard to issues of gender ideology, to back to a place of kind of sound thinking. But it really does come from a place of kind of misguided sense of not wanting to interfere in someone's life, instead of being able to kind of defend what is true.
2: And this is going to enshrine, like you've rightly noted, freedom of conscience. It is an individual's line of defense against, especially the affront of the state against one's conscience and one's faith.
3: Yeah, no, absolutely. I mean, when we've got publicly funded hospitals that are pressuring people to participate in something that they find either a violation of their faith or morally objectionable or just medically unsound, this is where conscience rights protections, religious freedom protections really are crucial. I would hope that states, localities, and the federal government do promote life, do promote biological reality, do promote dignity in dying a natural death and the support for that. When they don't, this is when conscience rights need to be safeguarded and enforced.
2: And thank the Lord that we do have these protections being placed, especially for, in this case, healthcare workers. Andrea, thank you so much for bringing this to our attention.
3: Marcus, thanks for having me on, and have a lovely afternoon.
2: You too. And as I've mentioned before, Andrea Picciotti-Bear, she brings cases like this to our attention so that we're aware, not just of the conversation, but these are things that we can write to our elected officials about and let them know that this is where we stand on these issues. And we value freedom of conscience. We value the freedom to profess one's faith and to let one's faith inform, in this case, decisions to be made in our places of employment for healthcare workers. So this is a win in that sense. It's a freedom of religion, freedom of conscience win. And we can be grateful for it, but the fight is far from over. Public opinion, as Andrea highlighted, is one of those issues that we have to sway and change. But we also have to strive to make abortion, euthanasia, and assisted suicide and gender ideology unthinkable to bring this nation back to the Lord. Stay tuned. I'm Marcus Peter.
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0: good afternoon and welcome back. I'm Marcus Peter. I was going to share with you about the readings today, but during the break earlier, it came to my attention that today is May the 20th, and I remember this because of the feast day of St. Bernardine of Siena. And so I wanted to pivot this commentary. I want to share with you about how I became Christian. May the 20th in 2008 was the year I became Christian. And so I remember that anniversary today. I can't believe I forgot it, or at least didn't notice that this was the date. So track this with me. I want to share with you the story so that you understand where I came from and why I do what I do. I was raised with barely any real faith and very little religious language. My childhood was shaped far more by an empiricist British Asian schooling, not really a sense of the living God. From a very young age, I was trained to think that reality was limited to what could be observed and measured and tested and explained through microscopes and through science. That became a god of mine. I didn't realize it at the time. That way of thinking, for me, was the mature, educated way of thinking. That was the intellectually serious way. Anyone who had a faith was therefore pietistic and, frankly, frivolous. I absorbed that worldview very deeply because when you're a child and you're fed that, you take that seriously. You want to make your parents proud of you. You want to be a good child, so to speak. What I didn't recognize was that the scientism I was being fed was itself a form of spiritual formation. I thought I was just becoming intelligent. By the time I was a young man, I had become what the world had taught me to become. By age 13, I had already embraced atheistic worldviews. By age 15, I was becoming very good at presenting them articulately. By age 18, I had developed a small career of being an atheist speaker. Now, mind you, throughout that whole trajectory, I was doing well in school, I performed, I achieved, at the public life of a young man who seemed to be succeeding. So, many people don't know this about me. I was the lead singer and jazz bassist of a band. I was also a gangster rapper and a breakdancer. And I was also, like I mentioned, an atheist speaker. And in my own, in that circle of particularly university students and university philosophy groups that were calling me to speak, I was the atheist apologist. I had formed these opinions and arguments based on philosophers I had read, and I had the confidence, and frankly the anger, to back up the claims. And so I would make religious claims sound unbelievable. But beneath all that performance, I want to be very honest, I was interiorly broken. The world promised me a great deal. If you don't know anything about Kuala Lumpur, Malaysia, which is where I'm from, it's a very developed metropolitan city. And you can imagine New York. That's the pace of life I grew up with. The world had promised me a great deal. And in many ways, I had what the world told me would be enough for me. I had honed talents. I had the attention of public attention. I had academic success. I was told that that would guarantee a happy life. I had music. I had a voice, apparently. I had a public persona. I had the thrill of constantly being heard for my opinions, which is a bad thing if you have bad opinions. And there was a strange intoxication of being able to impress groups at that time. But the more I obtained, the darker my soul became within. I didn't have peace, I didn't have joy, I didn't have a reason to live that could withstand the interior suffering, and boy did I have sufferings. I had inherited a culture of death worldview. Now I could argue for it, but it was killing me on the inside. My soul couldn't live on this intellectual cleverness, even though I was told that it could. And I realized that a human person could not be saved by his achievements. On May the 20th, 2008, I was 20 years old. God did something for me I didn't ask him to do. I did not know he could do it, and I certainly didn't believe that he existed, and so I would not have asked him to do it. I was tricked into playing the bass at a Pentecostal prayer meeting. Now, that's an honest way to say it. I didn't go because I was seeking Christ. I wasn't ready to surrender anything. What happened was I had sat down to talk with two people, my then best friend and his girlfriend, as to why God didn't exist, but they were Pentecostal Christians. They were charismatics. And they they invited me to the prayer meeting, and I made it very clear, I don't believe in your God, I don't believe in what you do. But they, well, those duplicitous Christians smelt blood, and all they said was, well, you don't have to believe in anything, we just need you to play the bass. So God used my bass guitar as bait, and he caught me that night. So that night was the turning point of my entire life. Somewhere during the music, I encountered Jesus Christ. This was the first time in my life that I experienced the person of Jesus Christ. I was 20 years old. I grew up around Catholics. None of them had told me this was even a thing. I experienced love for the first time in 20 years. Now, I'm not even talking about an abstract theological idea about love. I'm not talking about willing the good of the other, even though that's definitionally what love is. I mean, I encountered the person, the living Christ, and all I could experience from the encounter of him was that, more than my arguments, he is real, he is God, he knows me better than I know myself, and he loves me, and he wanted me. He wanted my life. He wanted my life! I mean, here I was, I had developed a career as an atheist speaker. I was going around telling people he didn't exist. I had a particular hatred for Christianity when I did it. When that happened to me that night, I didn't even know that it was possible to have a personal relationship with Jesus Christ. No one had ever told me such a thing was even possible. No one even suggested the idea to me. Again, 20 years. I'd known a lot of Christians and Catholics, especially Catholics. No one had looked me in the eyes and said that the Lord of heaven and earth wanted me, wanted my soul, wanted me personally, and that I could give him my whole life, and that my life could have a divinely ordained purpose. No one gave me that. And here was the Son of God revealing himself to me, and I didn't deserve it, and I knew I didn't deserve it. But as if I knew what I was doing, he inspired me to give my life to him, and so I did. I still remember, that was the first time I prayed a prayer of faith. I said, Lord, I know now you're real, and I'm done living like this, so take me entirely. Use me for the glory of your name, or leave me to die. I've got nothing else to live for. And he did. Overnight, my life changed. Almost immediately from that night on, I'd wake up early in the morning with a hunger to read the Bible. Scripture came alive. Every early morning, I'd pick up the Bible, and the words in the Bible almost jumped out like fire. And I memorized them without even trying. It was an ease that really surprised me. And funnily enough, I was able to link them together. And so the verses became part of the way I started praying to him. And I started walking around with the Bible everywhere I went. And the Assemblies of God members in my university took me under their wing. And they trained me. They taught me the covenants. They taught me typology, reading the Old and the New Testament together. They taught me how to preach, how to lead praise. And for 2 years, I was an itinerant preacher with them. Now, I'm going to cut this part of the story short, but it took 2 years of barely any sleep, hungrily studying the scriptures, to realize that the Catholic Church had the fullness of truth. And so when I became Christian, I left my rap group. Many members of my family turned their backs on me. My band, all of my best friends, they left me. They believed that I had rejected them, and so they cut me off. I became Protestant, and I had a family. And then when I became Catholic, I lost them. None of them, Marcus went and poped is what they said. And so none of them wanted anything to do with me. I've paid a heavy cost for this faith. And if you know anything about being faithfully Christian, saying Jesus Christ is Lord in a country as Islamic saturated as Malaysia, you would know that the cost really is heavy. But I want to share with you that the important lesson from this whole story is simple and urgent. Catholics, we have an obligation to evangelize souls. There are souls out there who are not only hungry but dying, never knowing that salvation is in Christ Jesus. And if Jesus Christ is Lord and he's real and he's alive, then we who know him in the Eucharist can actually lead people to him and say, encounter the love of my life, who is my Savior. May Christ come to all of them as he came to me. Stay tuned, I'm Marcus Peter.
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9: I once had a gentleman come up to me and say he didn't think the principle of non-contradiction was true. That perhaps something could be and not be in the same respect at the same place and time. Now, skepticism doesn't get any more radical than this. The principle of non-contradiction is the principle upon which all human knowledge is based. So, how do we defend it? It's pretty simple. A skeptic can only speak against the principle if his words have the intended meaning and not the opposite. For example, if a skeptic says the principle is false, well, then he must intend the statement to mean what it expresses and not the opposite, namely, the principle is true. But this presupposes the principle and thus undermines his attempt to deny it. So a skeptic can't deny the principle of non-contradiction without ending in self-defeat. I'm Carlo Broussard with a ready reason for Catholic Answers, Catholic.com.
10: Our culture is so fast, and trying to keep up can be daunting. Remember, we don't need to do everything. No one will be irreparably scarred if we simplify our family life a bit. Saying no to some things helps us say yes to so much more, like daily mass, a sit-down family dinner, or even just a calmer bedtime routine. Let's be rebels and just slow down.
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12: Peggy Stanton, and this has been the Order of Malta's Minute with the Catechism.

0: Good afternoon and welcome back. I'm Marcus Peter. As Catholics, we are so immensely blessed to be able to call Mary our mother, and we know her intimately, so intimately, that we actually have fun names for her or fun words to describe her. Joining me to talk about these five fun words to talk about Mary is my dear friend Steve Ray, who is a pilgrimage leader, apologist, and author, and all-around man who is deeply in love with Christ and his scriptures, and in this case, his Blessed Virgin Mother. Steve, thank you so much for joining us. How are you?
1: Well, thank you, Marcus. I'm fine, and I'm happy to be here. How are you?
0: I'm very well, thank you. But why don't you share with us what you've been up to before we begin?
1: Well, this Pentecost, we will be Catholics 32 years. It seems like that went by really fast. And I put up a couple of pictures of our family coming into the church 32 years ago. There were six of us back then, Marcus, my wife and I, and our four kids. Now there are 34 of us. And so we are helping populate the church. But that's one of the big things. We also have a pilgrimage, a ship going to the Mediterranean. Mm-hmm. We're going to be following the footprints of Paul and Mary, because we're going to be going to the Ephesus church there, where she was declared one of these names we're going to talk about, Theotokos. And so we're going to be all going through the Mediterranean in October, seeing all the sites of Paul and Mary and John, by the way, and also the Rhine River next year. So Lourdes and Fatima sold out. Ireland is sold out. So if you want to come, that's the next one that's available. So that's what we're doing.
0: Well, all
1: and also, one last thing, Marcus, I'm sorry, is we're having, and we just got notified, in 28 days, we're having our first great-grandchild. Not grandchild, Our first great-grandchild in 28 days.
0: Oh, you blessed man. What a happy life. Oh, gosh.
1: Yeah, but it also makes you feel pretty old.
0: Well, let's talk about some happy things, though. As you celebrate the impending birth of your great-grandchild, you are also a son of a heavenly mother, and you've got some fun words that you call her.
1: Yeah, you know, we Catholics, we make up all these big words, you know, we try to complicate everything and make it all complicated, when really it's quite simple. But knowing that the New Testament and the Old, which tells about Mary, comes from Hebrew and Greek, sometimes it gets complicated, because in order to really understand biblical things, we need to understand about the Greek and the Hebrew behind our words that we use. So I'm going to talk about five of them, and I'm sure you're going to jump in and join me here too, because you know all about these, I know. Number one is the word Theotokos. Number two is the word kahare tomene. The next one is microchimerism. The next one is gabira. And the last one is proto-evangelium. Mm. And if all of those words just spin your head and make your eyes glaze over, don't worry. We're going to explain them all in the next half hour.
0: My Protestant sensitivities are just screaming, like, oh, Catholics.
1: Me too. Me too.
0: So go ahead, please.
1: Okay. Now, first of all, I'd quote paragraph 487 from the Catechism, because all of these things we're talking about Mary. And this says, what the Catholic faith believes about Mary is based on what it believes about Christ. So in other words, the things that we know and say and have defined about Mary are all based on Christ. Second, what it teaches about Mary illumines the faith in Christ. Mm. So Christ, it's based on Christ that we define who Mary is. But Mary, you kind of flip the scale around a bit, and Mary helps illumine who Christ is. So I say that she's the moat around a castle. When we were filming Mary, Mother of God, the movie that we filmed in Israel and Palestinian areas and in Greece and Turkey, we filmed that. And I was in Jerusalem at the Tower of David, and there's a moat around it. And I'm down in the moat, and I'm yelling up to the camera. I'm saying, in order to get the king, if I want to get after the king up there, I have to first navigate this moat and crawl up the walls to get the king. But the moat keeps me from doing that. Mary is the moat around the castle of her son. In other words, the doctrines and dogmas about Mary are like a moat that protect and define who her son is. And if you think of Mary that way, that the doctrines of Mary are really more about who Jesus is than who Mary is. And that's exactly what the catechism says there. So let's talk about the first couple of them. Sometimes when my wife and I pray the rosary, I like to mix it up a little bit. And we throw in a couple things. I always like to say the Bible verse that goes with each of the mysteries. Mm-hmm. But I also like to say sometimes when we're praying, Hail Mary, full of grace. And I skip the full of grace part. And I just say, Hail Mary, kahare tomine, the Lord is with thee. And that we come to the other part, Hail Mary. I skip Mother of God. I say, Hail Mary, Theotokos, pray for us sinners now and at the hour of our death. Mm. I pray that more now that I'm getting older, by the way. You know that part of pray for us now and at the hour of our death, because that's becoming more and more real all the time. But Theotokos, let's start with that one. It means, Theo means God, Tokos means bearer, one who bears something, carries it, or one who bears God, Mother of God. That's exactly what it is. So it does not mean, a lot of people think it means, well, so you think that Mary's the mother of the Trinity? Obviously, no. That would be ridiculous. And she's not just the mother of the humanity of Jesus. She is not the mother of the Trinity or just of Jesus. By the way, when I was a Protestant, I always say that she's the mother of Jesus. I would not say she's the mother of God. But what it does mean is that Mary gave birth to a divine person who became man through her. In other words, God, the second person of the Trinity in heaven, decided to come down and become a man. So that one person of the Trinity, the second person, came down, and through Mary, the chosen vessel, he became a human. So there you've got Jesus now is a human, but he is divine. She just gave birth to God. And that's what it means. And in John chapter 1:14, and the word became flesh. That's what it means. The word in heaven came down and became flesh. He didn't just click his fingers, click, and then become flesh. He came through the womb of a woman and took her DNA, and he was born of her as a man. And he dwelt among us. That word dwelt means tent. That's actually the Greek word tent. He took on a tent or a tabernacle. So God came down and took on a tabernacle of the flesh through Mary. So she gave birth to that divine person. That's what Theotokos and Mother of God means.
0: And that's truly amazing, too, because there's such an allusion to Mary as the Ark of the New Covenant. So the way the Ark bore these wondrous symbols, Mary bears Jesus. And so, wow, we're already running out of time in this segment.
1: I know.
0: Okay, can you tease us with the next title?
1: Yes, well, the next title, and I was going to talk about the Church of the Third of Council of Ephesus in 431, the Third Ecumenical Council, where they declared that, but we don't have time. Maybe we'll do these in 2 hours sometime. The next one is, which I love to do with you, by the way, kahare tomine. It's a fancy Greek word that is really much more complicated than Greek is much more precise than English. And in that word, it's a pregnant word. No pun intended, Marcus. No pun intended. But it's a pregnant word, which has a lot that we have to unpack when we come back.
0: I'm talking with Steve Ray. He is an apologist extraordinaire, and he is talking with us about five titles that Catholics use in a fun way to refer to our Blessed Virgin Mother, because she truly is our mother. And therefore, as we're talking about these titles, and these five titles include Kikara Tomine, Theotokos, Proto-Evangelium, the Gabira, and boy, I am forgetting the fifth one. Well, Steve will share that with us on the other side. Stay tuned, and let's learn how to keep speaking lovingly about our Blessed Mother. I'm Marcus Peter.

0: Corda offers Catholic candles that translate the lives of the saints into scents. 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
4: Heavenly Father, thank you for this day. Thank you for creating me and all of creation. Even more so, you gave us the Holy Spirit as promised by your Son, who paid the supreme price for our sins. O Jesus, through my consecration to you through Mary, I choose to live this day for love of thee, for the conversion of sinners, for the holy souls in purgatory, and for the reparation of sins committed against the Immaculate Heart of Mary. Amen.
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6: The founder of a country got a ship ready to go across the ocean of time to the celestial city where the streets are lined with gold. In about 1500, some people get disgruntled and say, who's that captain to tell me what to do in my own cabin? And who that these people aren't so good anymore and they're not holy. And even the crew aren't always right in teaching what they're supposed to teach. And I'm getting off the ship. Martin Luther and a bunch of guys went in the belly of that ship and they found wood and they found ropes and they made rafts and they threw them off the ship. And now there's about 40,000 rafts all around the ship. And I was not one who jumped off the ship. I was one who was born on a raft. I didn't even know there was a ship. And everything good we had on our raft came from the ship. And the closer the raft stay to the ship, the better chance they have to get to the other side. The farther they get away, the less chance they have to get to the other side. I just all of a sudden one day, and I said to all the other rafts, what's that thing on the right? They said, we don't want to talk about it. That's the ship. I said, what are you talking about, ship? I want to get on. I went in, and I spent a year of my life with my family paddling around that ship. Finally, I found a rope, and I pulled my family up on the deck of that ship, and now I found the fullness of the faith.
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7: This is Peggy Stanton, and this has been the Order of Malta's Minute with the Catechism.
8: Good afternoon and welcome back. I'm Marcus Peter. I'm talking with Steve Ray, a biblical apologist extraordinaire, pilgrimage leader. Steve, you had introduced us to some of the fun words that we use to describe our Blessed Virgin Mother. Would you please refresh our memories on what all five of them are?
9: Okay, Theotokos, Kahare Tomene, Microchimerism,
8: that's right.
9: Gebira, and Proto-Evangelium. We only got the first one done, Marcus, so I have to talk really, really fast.
8: Okay, hit us with all four.
9: Okay, here we jump in. We're going to do four of them here in about 10 minutes or less. So, Kahare Tomene is a Greek word that is singular, feminine, perfect, passive, participle. I said Greek words are much more complex than English words. And first of all, it's singular, meaning it's just one person. It's passive, meaning it was done to her. And it means, the rest of it means that it is a word that has a past component and a present reality. In other words, what it really means is that it was an action completed in the past, which effects still continue to the present. Mary was made full of grace. That's what it is. Hail, full of grace. Hail, you singular, done to you. You didn't do it. You done to you. You were made full of grace, full of the life of God in the past, and you still remain in that position today. That's what Mary heard when the angel said it, because that's what that word means. That is Mary's name in the mind of God. That's what John Paul II said. Kahare Tomene is Mary's name in the mind of God. Ding, ding, ding. If you can think about this, we see the foundations, the understanding of the Immaculate Conception. She's full of grace from the very instant of her conception. Mary was totally preserved from sin. That was in the past, and she remains in that state today. So there we have Kahare Tomene, and it means that she was full of grace all through her life. And you know, we were born, us, with a genetic deficiency. We were born without something we were supposed to have. We were supposed to have the grace of God. Adam and Eve lost that in the garden. Original sin is the deprivation of its sanctifying grace. Mary received that at her conception. So that is her new name in the eyes of God.
8: And that new name is so crucial because it redefines how we get to think about her. Let's move on from there.
9: Okay, and I said Mary was very perplexed by being addressed this way. Mm-hmm. Okay, microchimerism is, we've only discovered that lately. I don't think Mary knew about it because she didn't know all of the scientific discoveries we'd come up with. But first of all, Jesus is related to Mary very uniquely because he does not have a earthly father. So he carries her DNA. Her genetic code is woven right into his physical body, and he went to heaven and is seated at the right hand of God today in his physical body with Mary's DNA. Now, let's go to the next step here. Microchimerism is when a baby is in the womb of a mother, within the placenta, there is a transfer of cells back and forth between the mother and the unborn baby, which is called microchimerism. It's the transfer of cells from the baby's body into the mother's body through the placenta. And it is the transfer of the mother's cells into the baby's cells. Now, for those who say this is just a separate thing and it's just a blob of tissue, the facts are now coming out that this is very quite inaccurate. The very cells of Jesus in the womb of his mother, God made flesh, those cells migrated through the placenta into Mary. And if you look it up on Wikipedia or anywhere else, it says that they come through the cells and they establish cell lineages within the mother. And those cell lineages have been documented to multiply in the mother for several decades. Mm. So when Jesus went up into heaven, some of his physical cells were still in Mary. Now, just a quick tease, think of what that means for abortion. When a woman gets an abortion, some of her baby still remains in her. Now, let's go to the fourth, Gebura. This is defined as the great lady, the queen, royalty. Mm-hmm. When the angel said to Mary, you are going to have birth to a son and he'll sit on the throne of his father, David, I think Mary's, one of her first thought was, oh my goodness, I'm going to be a queen. Why would Mary think she's going to be a queen when she's a 15-year-old girl who just got announced she's going to have a baby? Because the kings of Israel all had queens, but the queens were not their wives. The queens were their mothers. And the word Gebura means queen mother, and it's used 15 times in the Old Testament. King Solomon, who is called the son of David, who is a type of Jesus, who is called the son of David, he had 700 wives and 300 concubines. That's 1,000 women. That were his wives and concubines, 1,000 women. He is a very busy man. But it says that when when his mother, Bathsheba, walked into his throne room, that he got up off his throne, he bowed down to his mother and then sat back on his throne. And he brought another throne and set his mother at his right hand. You know, Marcus, it's interesting. Look through English Bibles. It says in English, it says, then he sat on his throne and had a seat brought for the king's mother. But the word seat is exactly the same word as throne. Mm-hmm. He sat on his throne and had a throne brought for his mother, and she sat on his right hand. And from that point on, the queen mothers were known as the intercessors of the people. Ding, ding, ding, ding. What do we see there? Mary, the queen mother at the Cana wedding, when she's there and they ran out of wine, the queen mother went to her king's son and interceded for the people in Cana. This is what we can see in that story. And then we see it really appear again, the queen mother in Revelation 12:1, when we see a great sign appeared, a woman clothed in the sun and a crown of 12 stars on her head. Who's that woman? Well, of course, it's Mary. Now we get to the last one. Do we have time?
8: We have about 4 minutes.
9: Okay. Well, let me just go back to this one a little bit. So the queen mother really is, we learn a lot about our faith by going back and looking at the Old Testament. Mm-hmm. The Old Testament is the foundation of the New Testament. The roots and the trunk are Israel. Mm-hmm. The branches, the leaves are us Christians. We came right out of the roots and the trunk of Israel and the Jewish people. And they had queens, but the queens were always the mothers. And in my movie, Mary, Mother of God, I'm standing on the walls of Jerusalem, and you can't even see me because the camera's so far back, and it slowly, slowly, it zooms in, and there I am. And I said, here we are where the queens were the mothers, and Mary is our queen mother. When Jesus went to heaven, he assumed his mother up and sat her at his right hand, and that's why we call her the queen mother. Okay, we only got 3 minutes left now. I've been keeping track. We have proto-evangelium, which means proto, first. Evangelium is a Greek word for good news. So when we evangelize, we tell people the good news. Proto-evangelium means the first good news. Mary is part of that first good news. In Genesis, Adam and Eve fell. They messed up everything. They twisted it. Oh, my goodness, what a mess we had. And God stepped in, even in the garden, right after that happened, and said, I will put enmity between you, Satan, and the woman. I'll put hatred between your offspring and her offspring. He shall crush your head, and you shall bruise his heel. This is a messianic prophecy, both in Jewish tradition and in Christian tradition, that God is saying, even at that very first moment in the garden when sin came, I've already got plan B in place. You guys screwed up plan A. So plan B is now in process, and I am going to put plan B into place, and it also involves a woman. A new recovery project has begun. And since it was a woman who tied the knot of sin, another woman is going to untie the knot of sin, which is what the fathers of the church said over and over again. It's a cryptic prophecy about Mary, a virgin, giving birth to Jesus, because it doesn't say the seed of a man or doesn't involve a, it says a woman, and that woman will give birth to a son, and that is a virginal conception of Jesus. Isaiah 7:14, the Lord will give you a sign. Behold, a virgin shall conceive and bear a son and call his name Emmanuel. God walked with the children, with Adam and Eve in the garden. Now he's going to walk with us again in plan B, but in a very much more unique way. He's going to become a man, and actually Emmanuel, God with us, is going to walk around with us. Plan B is put into place. She gives birth to a child. And then again, we go back to Revelation 12. We see a woman clothed with a son. And in that same chapter, it says she gave birth to a male child. And then we see in that same chapter, verse 9, the ancient serpent who is called the devil from the Garden of Eden. The whole story begins with a man, a woman, and a snake in a garden. And it ends in the book of Revelation with a man, a woman, and a snake again. But now the woman is Mary, the child, the man is Jesus, and the serpent gets his head crushed. Plan B is in effect. And there we have the five fun facts about Mary: Theotokos, Kahare Tomine, Microchimerism, Gebira, and Proto-Evangelium.
10: Steve, you did it.
9: We did it.
8: I was actually thinking, you know, we could pull this off, but we'd have to truncate it. Well, thank you so much. It was so beautiful. And I have no doubt our listeners have not only learned new things, but are probably wowed by just how amazing Mary's role is in their life.
9: Oh, yes. You know, from Protestant perspective that both of you and I came from, we really relegated Mary to the unimportant category. We kind of put her in the back file and never paid attention to it. But boy, Catholicism, we bring her right up front. She's very important.
8: Yeah. My guest has been Steve Ray, and he so beautifully shared with us five fun titles or words we can use to talk about the mother we love so much, our Blessed Virgin Mother Mary. And these are Kikari Tomine, Theotokos, check out the entire episode to have them all out. Thank you for joining us. I'm Marcus Peter.
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15: Did you know Brown scapulars are being made by local parishioners right here in Bryan College Station? 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
4: Bite-sized Catechism, paragraph 3, brought to you by Red Sea Apostolate. Those who have welcomed Christ's call and freely responded to it are urged by love of Christ to proclaim the good news everywhere in the world. This treasure received from the apostles has been faithfully guarded by their successors, the bishops. All Christ's faithful are called to hand it on from generation to generation by professing the faith, by living it, sharing it, and by celebrating it in liturgy and prayer.
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7: A powerful winter storm stretching from the Great Lakes to the Northeast. Millions waking up under severe weather alerts this morning. Blizzard warning issued in 7 states, including Wisconsin.
8: We haven't had a snowstorm like this in some years.
7: People digging out after 2 feet of snow fell this weekend. The storm creating major travel troubles in the air, too. More than 2,600 flight cancellations as of Sunday night within the United States. And nearly 2,800 flight delays, mostly in the Midwest. Some seeing up to 5 hours of wait time.
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9: Yeah, that was ABC News on the major winter storm that blanketed much of the U.S. I hope you are safe. My producer Nick was just talking to me and he says to me, how was your drive in today? Of course, we are broadcasting today on the outskirts of the Windy City, and the Midwest has got pummeled. I was looking at weather in Green Bay, Wisconsin, where, you know, there are several people. I know many friends in that area. I lived there for a while. They were getting 2 feet of snow, 24, 27 inches north of that, even more. And it's crazy, right? It's crazy how much weather is coming down. We should talk about this a little bit because there's an interesting little stat I'll throw out to you, and I don't know whether you're going to believe it or not, but first, let me just, I'll give you the skinny on what went down. The storm system, it's going to be off the country. It's going to slide off into the Atlantic tomorrow, but look, it's caused a lot of disruptions for the Midwest all the way down to the Carolinas. There are reports of snow in parts of Louisiana. And air travel has been completely disrupted. I saw a report, Minneapolis-St. Paul Airport yesterday. It looked like a ghost town. Saw footage down in Austin, Texas, because of the TSA. You'll probably see it later if you didn't get a chance to see this. The line is unbelievable. Outside the airport and snaking for blocks. It's just crazy how many people are waiting there. So if you have to fly, get to the airport early. As of this morning, 2,000 flights have been canceled and ground stops were ordered at Chicago O'Hare, which is a major hub, New York's Kennedy, Atlanta airports. Those are some of the largest

0: airports we have in the nation. And Nick, go right ahead.
1: I was just going to say, Drew, we have a I was talking with a colleague at lunch who said that he has a flight at 6:40 on Friday, and he's like, man, what time do I have to get there in the morning to you know, get through TSA in time?
0: 6:40 a.m.?
1: 6:40 a.m. So what time is he going to have to get there?
0: See, I think that's a better flight to take. Those early morning flights, I think, are the way to go. Your flight tends not to get delayed. If it's one of the first out, you're going to probably get on. There's not that many people in front of you at that time, but I'd still get there earlier. I've got to fly somewhere this week. In fact, we're going to the University of Maryland. We're going to go to North Dakota with some of my colleagues here. We're going to be broadcasting live this coming Wednesday, so you can tune into that broadcast. But my flight leaves, at noon? Not a bad time to leave, right? But do you get there 2 hours beforehand at 10? Do you get there at 9 a.m.? You know, then you still have to account for your drive time to the airport. I mean, how much time in order to get through between the TSA now quitting and a lot of people calling out? Of course, inclement weather and backups. If you're flying, like I said, I'm gonna get there a little bit earlier. I'd rather be early than late and get stressed out. So we'll see what happens. But most of the roads in the southwestern quadrant of Minnesota, they were completely closed down. The East Coast is looking right now at severe thunderstorms. If you're listening out there, there's even possible tornadoes as this storm moves on. And then Hawaii. Let's go all the way west, okay? Hawaii, you got hit with severe flooding over the weekend. I know we have several stations there, although it was a different storm. And despite the storm, what appeared to be record cold, listen to this stat. I came across this a couple days ago and I scrubbed it. I thought, I'm not even going to talk about it because can it really be true? According to reports, this is actually a record warm winter. What? Yeah, I mean, I don't know. Maybe it's my blood getting thinner. I don't know. I felt pretty darn cold to me where I was living, but they say this is like the second warmest winter. They report that the western half of the country spent the winter baking. If you are on the West Coast, 9 states had their hottest winter ever, and 5 of the second had their second hottest. So when you factor all that in, you know, of course, that worsens conditions for drought, and it raised, you know, the risk of damaging wildfires this spring and summer. We had to pray for mercy on that. And of course, when you average it all out, second warmest winter on record. I found that to be just surprising to me, at least for the contiguous U.S. For the past 131 years is what they say. So a lot going on. Stay warm, stay safe, and pray for God to have mercy on this country. President Trump said on Truth Social that many countries are going to be sending warships to keep the Straits of Hormuz open and safe. And the New York Post reported and said, you know, it could take just months to clear the critical passage using, you know, robots and lasers and anti-mine devices. And the president says you're going to reach out to China and to France and to Japan and to South Korea and to the UK to send ships to escort tankers and other civilian vessels through the straits. In a few minutes, Rebecca Heinrichs, who's a senior fellow in foreign policy at the Heritage or at Hudson Institute, is going to be joining me. I actually caught her a little bit earlier today on another broadcast, and I thought she was both eloquent and informed. So we'll talk to her a little bit about that. In the meantime, you know, you're going to put up with higher gas prices for a few more weeks. Energy Secretary Chris Wright was asked if we're going to see gas come back down under 3 gallons after the war. Listen to what he said.
2: There's a very good chance that'll be true. There's no guarantees in war. The time frame's still not entirely clear, but I think that's certainly a goal of the administration and very possible.
0: So that, of course, is the energy secretary. I think he was on Meet the Press. He says you're going to see short-term disruption, but Americans are feeling it now. But when it ends, things should go back. So we'll see what happens. Former Israeli government spokesperson Ilan Levy reveals at least 20 people have been arrested in Iran for collaborating with the Israeli military because they despise the regime just as much as Israel does. And who knows what's going to happen to them? Check this out.
3: Yeah, look, there are 3 main belligerents in this war: the United States, Israel, and the Iranian people, who despise the regime. And according to a report in the Wall Street Journal this week, have been giving tip-offs to Israeli intelligence to attack internal security targets. And now we're seeing the exiled crown prince, Reza Pahlavi, telling Iranians Now is not the time to take to the streets, but go and commit sabotage operations against the regime wherever you can and wherever you can find them. Israel took out the leader of Iran. No one has seen the new supreme leader, Mojtaba Khamenei, the leader of the Revolutionary Guards. So many senior officials, everyone in Iran is now scared to take a promotion, and they should be looking over their shoulders at the Iranian people who've tried to tackle them before and may now finally get an opportunity to bring down the regime that has embittered their lives. So how much cooperation there is exactly? Well, you know, that's still the stuff of spy movies, and I'm sure a lot will become clear after the fact. But certainly no one can be any doubt that Israel has been very effective at penetrating the Iranian regime and working together with Iranians on the ground, because they despise the regime as much as Israel does.
0: Again, that was former Israeli government spokesperson Ilan Levy. He was talking about the supreme leader there. I want to touch on this for a very brief moment. Where is he? There's cardboard cutouts of this guy, right? There's pictures of the old Ayatollah. I see the spokesman over there carrying that thing around. Is he alive? Is he possibly in a coma after the strikes that killed his father and family? He's supposedly lost a leg. One leg's been amputated. And Trump came out and says, I'm hearing that he's not alive. And if he is, he should do something very smart for his country, and that's surrender. But it's really a stark reminder of how fragile these times over there can be. I don't know what the situation with that particular leader is. You know, his father, the now dead Ayatollah, did not want him to take leadership of the country. He was concerned of his son's competence. Didn't think he was very competent, to be honest. So there's been very credible reports. There was one that came out that that his son was gay, and of course that could put him on a collision course with the Islamic hardliners, since homosexuality is outlawed in that region. But in the meantime, as I said, you know, Iran is arresting people. We've got the president weighing in, saying Iran wants to wrap up the war, but the terms, you know, they're just not cutting it. You know, he wants a better deal, and he insists that any deal has to mean that Iran completely abandons the nuclear program, no half measures. And he's already wiped out, as you know, most of their missiles, drones, production facilities, full destruction in the next couple of days, he says. Even their coastal defenses are now, now on the chopping block. So let's talk about this today. Rebecca Heinrichs is a senior fellow in foreign policy at the Hudson Institute. She joins me this afternoon. Rebecca, thanks for making time for me today. It's good to talk with you.
4: So good to be here. Thank you for inviting me.
0: I saw your hit on the news a little bit earlier today. I thought you were both very eloquent. And I said to my team, I said, you should reach out and get her. She's excellent. So I loved your insights. There's a lot of moving parts here. And I'd love to get your take just on what we're now seeing. You know, the president would like to see other countries come and help keep the straits open. Of course, I heard that I think it was France and Italy are trying to cut secret deals to get their oil out with Iran. And then, of course, I think it was Australia and Japan say they're not going to do it. What's the status with the straits right now? And who is who's willing to work with the U.S. and who's not?
4: Great questions. So first of all, I think it's important for our listeners to understand why we're talking so much about the Strait of Hormuz. As you really very ably laid out, the United States with the Israelis has just had a punishing, crushing, successful military campaign against Iran's missiles, their missile launchers, their drones, their ability to make drones, and very high percentages, according to the U.S. military commanders leading the mission, very high percentages that we with the Israelis have taken out. So what the Israelis what the Iranians are doing, which is what we completely anticipated that they would do. So this notion in the media that we are surprised that the Iranians are threatening to close the strait or threatening to hit ships in the strait. This is always baked into military planning. If the United States were to take military action against Iran, this is what they would do, because this is the only thing they can do to have an ability to coerce the United States. And so now they're threatening to close the straits. I say threatening because they haven't actually technically done it. It's not as though they're lined up along the coast with cruise missiles to hit ships, or that we believe that they fully mined it. But it only takes the threat of one mine or one missile to, of course, spook anybody who wants to bring their ships through there, and the enormous, you know, insurance that would have cost to do that. So that's what's going on. There are some countries that are supposedly, reportedly trying to get permission from the Iranians to get through the strait so that we can get oil moving again, because 20% of the entire planet's oil goes through that strait. It's actually a tiny percentage of American oil, but a lot more Europeans and Asian countries. So as you mentioned, maybe the French, maybe the Italians, you might have some other countries trying to negotiate with the Iranians. But I don't believe that that has been fully confirmed by the U.S. government.
0: China. I was surprised that President Trump is reaching out to them. I hope they come on board and they're willing to assist. Give me your thoughts on China and their participation in this. I mean, as you point out, 20% of the world's oil transits through there, and China's heavily, heavily dependent upon it. Your leadership there right now say, no, it's not closed. It's only closed to, you know, the United States and its allies. Reaching out to China and to Britain and to a number of other countries, how likely is it that China will participate? Does it serve them better not to allow the U.S. to get caught up in this, or is it to their benefit to assist and try to, you know, walk Iran back?
4: So I think that this is actually, I'm not quite sure what the president's strategy is here, although this could be actually a very smart play for President Trump to put this onus on the Chinese, in part because 80 to 90%, however you kind of look at it, of the oil that Iran exports goes to China. And then a high percentage, although not that high, is what China needs from Iran. But it's a significant number. And so President Trump is essentially calling the Chinese to the carpet. So the China likes to sort of, you know, pretend as though it's this great power that can solve global conflicts and that it's more responsible and more stable than the United States. And so President Trump is essentially saying, look, you're the one that needs this strait open more than we do. Why don't you come? And President Trump is supposed to meet with Xi Jinping in April. Why don't you come and do? Of course, I am very skeptical that China would do that. Yeah. China's great partner, of course, is Iran. China's big interest here is for the Iranians to succeed in terrorizing the United States and having the regime remain intact to some degree, and have this be a geopolitical win for Iran and a loss for the United States and Israel. I'm just skeptical that China is going to step up to the plate here. I'm hopeful that the U.S.-Israeli campaign will be successful in continuing to degrade Iran's ability to harm the United States, and then we'll get to a place where we can do some naval escorts of some, you know, transiting through the strait with our allies, almost certainly the Gulf states, with some Europeans. I do think at that point, once it's safer to transit, then you'll see an international coalition of the willing.
0: Yeah. And in the meantime, Iran's starting to arrest a lot of people who are being accused of being collaborators with the U.S. and Israel. There were reports of people filming locations of where Iran is hidden missile launchers, you know, under overpasses and other places, and they upload those so the U.S. and Israel will have that intelligence. But other reports also say that the internet's been restored in some areas. Where are the Iranian people? How do they view the U.S.? And what are the reports? How true are these reports that these people are now being arrested? I know the U.S. is offering a $10 million reward for information on some of these Iranian leaders. Where are the people on this?
4: Yeah, this is so important and so great, because this is where Trump officials have been very consistent on this point, which is that ultimately, if you're going to have a full transition of government, it has to be driven by and embraced by the Iranian people. But President Trump has been also very clear that there's going to be a time in which you can see the Iranian people come out in the streets again. It's not now, because as you point out, the IRGC, which is the militant ideological arm of the regime that's protected the regime leaders, they're still in power. But then you have the Basij, which is a paramilitary militia group that goes within the IRGC, and they're the ones responsible for repressing the Iranian people. And so the Iranian people, to the extent we can tell, they are with the U.S. and the Israelis on seeking to weaken and degrade the Iran regime. They want to take back the future of their own country. Of course, the big country, it's very populous, and so there's going to be differing views. But that is a significant portion of the number of people. They are amazingly, seemingly giving some of the coordinates of the Basij to, in a way, to get it to the Israelis, so the Israelis can, and the United States can, it's mostly the Israelis that are doing this particular part of the campaign, taking out those leaders. So they are collaborating, which is remarkable, but there will be a time, I think, where they can return to the streets, but it's going to be after the United States with the Israelis further degrade those, the ability of the regime to repress and to harm, to threaten and to kill the Iranian people.
0: Speaking of the leaders, they've taken out a massive number of those. What are your personal thoughts? I do find the story surrounding the Ayatollah's son now to be really curious. We haven't seen not even a voice. I mean, I can see recording. If you don't want your identity on camera, or if you don't want your location disclosed, why not an audio recording? The fact that there has been zero, either he's terrified of being eliminated by the U.S., or maybe he's dead or in a coma or in some other state. I don't have any information. You may not be able to speak to this at all, but I'm really curious. And this comes on the heel of his own father really not wanting him to ascend to that level of leadership. And I'm sure his father probably thought he'd never do that. Whoever thought that 49, members of the leadership would be eradicated. But give me your thoughts on this next leader, how radical he is, and, what comes next? Will the U.S. and Israel continue to take out their leadership?
4: So this is very important. He's much younger than his father. I believe he's in his late 50s. He's just as hardlined as his father. So remember, whenever we talk about hardline, it's very hard for people in the West, especially Americans, to really wrap our heads around the nature of these ideologues. The supreme leader who the Israelis killed in this strike really believed that he was the leader of the Muslim world, and so did his followers. So for him to be killed actually deals a significant blow psychologically to the entire effort of the revolution that has been ongoing since 78, 79, the Islamic Revolution in Iran. And so that is the significant blow. Then, as you say, to take out so many other senior regime leaders, it's remarkable to now to have this son, and they really are leaderless. I mean, the fact that he hasn't shown himself, not even a recording, I mean, to me, it makes sense on the one hand, because I'm sure they're terrified that the Israelis and the United States would be able to break some sort of code or figure out where he is, if there is any kind of inkling that he's alive. But to me, it certainly seems like he's not, that he is incapacitated in some sense and not ruling, which really leaves the people leaderless. Yeah. And so I think that psychologically, but then also very practically in terms of not having a real leader to direct the people, shows that the regime is significantly weakened. We want to encourage more defections as people can defect and get immunity from the United States and the Israeli side, rather than essentially death is what faces them if they continue to stay on the side of the regime. But it is remarkable that we have not seen this son. But I mean, I don't believe this idea, though, that he would be more hardline than his dad. His dad was as hardline, really, as they come.
0: And yeah. I couldn't agree with you more. My guest today, Rebecca Heinrichs. We'll take a call or two if you want to join us. I'll have her for a moment. The number to get in, 888-914-9149. Augusta, Maine is in first. Jeff, good afternoon.
5: Good afternoon. My question is, if and when are the United States Navy going to go into the Straits to rescue those ships that are U.S.-born that have less than a week of fuel and food left on board?
0: All right, Jeff, thank you. Are you familiar with that situation, Rebecca?
4: Yes. Yes. No, and it's a great question. That would be my concern. That's actually my first concern over the general necessity to eventually get the strait totally open, as you do have some ships that are stuck there. I mean, my honest answer is I don't know the timeline here about how quickly we can get Navy ships into the region. We obviously don't want to put these naval ships as escorts through the strait until we can increase the probability that they will make it safely. And so you have to do these punishing campaigns along not just Iran's coast, but further out where they're going to be able to have missiles that can range and target these ships in the strait. Yeah. But it's a really important question. And it's important to get those ships that are trapped out of there as soon as we can.
0: I saw one report today, and they were just talking about how, I mean, this, you know, even if we eradicate 95% of their missiles or their rocket launchers, I mean, even if you have several of them, you can continue to rain terror, on that region, because you see where they're launching them from. It's really hard to find them and to prevail against them. And I understand the trepidation about going through that area. Now, the president has threatened their oil supply, which is their heart. You know, it's their lifeblood. What do you think he's going to do with Cargo Island? He took out, of course, radar installations, things along those lines, but he left the oil infrastructure set. It'd be pretty easy, I would think, for the U.S. to take it if they wanted to, or if they wanted to cripple it, they could certainly do that remotely. But your thoughts?
4: Yeah, so this was a massive power move on the part of the Trump administration to go directly after Karg Island. As you mentioned, this is how Iran gets its oil through the strait. And it's been heavily fortified over the years, really since the 90s. And so it's the fact that the United States, what we did was we took out so many, not just of their missiles and drones that they have there on the island, but their depots where they've been holding and keeping a lot of their weapons to be able to protect that island and then and sort of project power through into the strait. And what President Trump did when he said, look, we essentially took out all this military capability on Karg Island. We left your oil in place, but we can take that out too, which it's not just the lifeblood of the country. It is the lifeblood of the IRGC. Yep. And so that to me was President Trump saying, we're not even going as hard and doing as much as we could. You, the Iranians, are best served by crying uncle and working with the United States so that we can leave your country intact in some fashion, but in a way that is better for you and the Iranian people and leaves your survival in place.
0: In retrospect, they must have wished they made a deal. Things could have been radically different. I only have about a minute and a half left. I'm just curious, are there back channel negotiations happening right now that the public's not aware of? The president says they want to make a deal, but it's not a good deal. So just some final thoughts from you, Rebecca, if you could.
4: So all we can do is infer from the public statements. I don't have any insight, inside knowledge there. But I think that the fact that President Trump continues to say that there are that they do want to make a deal is a clue. And then also the fact that you continue to hear the Trump administration hold out rewards for defections. The only reason that would make sense is if we do have a mechanism for people to do that, which means we surely must have people somewhere on the ground or in an intermediary country that provides a credible mechanism where there are people communicating to the U.S. Israeli side. And I would just presume that is ongoing.
0: Well, first of all, Rebecca, thank you so much for your time and for your insights. Really enjoyed our conversation. If people want to follow the work of the Hudson Institute, what's the best way to do that?
4: Sure. You can go online to hudson.org and you can see my work there. If you go to X, I provide regular updates there on my analysis, which is at RL Heinrichs.
0: All right, that's at RL Heinrichs is the X platform. Make sure you follow her. Last name, by the way, is spelled HEINRICHS. And follow her there. I'll have to do the same thing. Rebecca, thank you. I hope to talk to you again. Really do appreciate your time.
4: Thanks so much. I enjoyed it.
0: Thank you. She's senior fellow for foreign policy at the Hudson Institute. I need to take a very short pause. When we come back, artificial intelligence is moving faster than our moral thinking. I've spoken about this in the past. What happens when machines are asked to watch everyone, even decide who lives and who dies in war? There's a group of Catholic theologians. This was sent to me over the weekend, including Dr. Charles Camosi and others that just stepped into a federal court case to draw some very clear moral lines. This is a developing story. You will love this. Stay with me. I'll bring it to you when I return. Don't go away. Hey, today we'd like to thank Kimberly, who's listening in Illinois, for donating her 2015 Honda Odyssey. 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
6: But I think it comes into our own personal usage of this as well. So just one quick example is that you might get a present from your mom or, you know, from grandma, $20 in the mail, and you think, it would be more efficient if I just use an AI to write thank you note back to grandma or back to mom. And you know what? If you're a bad thank you note writer, it actually might be even better. But what are you doing if you use the AI to do that? You're using the efficiency of the technology and you're allowing it to erode that relationship that you have with mom and grandma. So I think the thing that I always push Catholics towards is to really thinking through what are the values that we're pursuing in adopting AI or other new technologies, and are those values ones that are commensurate with the values that we hold as Catholics?
7: The Drew Mariani Show on Relevant Radio.
0: Yeah, food for thought. And, of course, that was the voice of my next guest, Dr. Joseph Vukov, speaking about the Catholic response to AI. I can't tell you how many people I know use it. You know, they use it in business, and I get that, but to write a thank you note to your to your aunt, your uncle, your grandparent, whoever it might be, you know, we still need the human touch. We really do. Look, I've been talking about AI since its inception, when it first came out a couple weeks ago. I had Dr. Charlie Camosi on when Secretary of War Pete Hegseth gave the artificial intelligence company Anthropic, he gave him an ultimatum. He says, look, they had a $220 million deal, by the way. Either you let the Pentagon have complete access, unfettered access to your AI, to your technology without any kind of guardrails, or guess what? You're done. You're going to be completely removed from all federal government computers. We'll go to another direction. We'll go with another company. That's a lot for a company, right? What do? You got a government contract. You've got this ability to, you know, maybe get that contract renewed over and over again. The deal that Anthropic was putting together had two major restrictions on it. And I really do want to applaud them because it's tough. It's easy to get blinded by money. It's easy to be manipulated in some of these situations to let our weaker self prevail. Their AI program, and you've probably heard of it, Claude, they didn't want it being used for mass surveillance of the American public, and it couldn't be used for the production of autonomous weapon systems, meaning that, you know, what's an autonomous weapon system? It's a weapon that can kill people without any input from a human, right? It decides whether that is an enemy or not, or whether or not, you know, they should take the life of that person, whether or not it's a real and legitimate threat. So Hegseth set the terms for the deal. It was either all or nothing, and Anthropic CEO, he rejected it. And not only has the company lost a multi-million-dollar deal, they're also losing their place in the federal government. It really makes me want to start using Claude. You know, stay away from Grok or Chat or some of the other ones, Gemini or whatever ones you're using. I mean, I love somebody who stands on moral principle. Of course, you know, Anthropic believes they were wronged by the government, and they are now suing in federal district court in California, and that's, of course, to be expected. But that's what's not expected is what happened over the weekend. Dr. Camosi sent me an amicus brief in which a group of Catholic moral theologians weighed in on the suit. And look, I'm always looking at life and all the challenges of life, as you should be through the eyes of our Catholic faith, right? Whether it's immigration, is it just to arrest and deport migrants? You know, what right do we have for a border wall? Is the war just or not just? What are the moral constraints with, you know, in vitro fertilization? I mean, look at all the different issues that we have here, right? We should do the same thing when it comes to these issues. So when a group of moral theologians get in on suit against this, you know, in favor of an AI company, you got my attention. 14 of them, not just one or two. They filed this amicus brief, or it's, you know, a friend of a court, and they delivered the church's understanding on why it's wrong for both governments to surveil their citizens. And I want to talk about that. And for weapon systems to be autonomous. And you are welcome to join me. If you want to dial in, the number is 888-914-9149. 888-914-9149. I'm joined right now by Dr. Joseph Vukov. He's an associate director of the Hank Center for Catholic Intellectual Heritage and an associate professor of philosophy at Loyola University in Chicago. Doctor, thank you for your time and thanks for being part of this. Great to talk with you today.
8: Thanks so much for having me, Drew. I'm happy to be here.
0: So yeah, Dr. Camosi sent me this over the weekend. I said, oh, God, he couldn't join us today. When my producers landed you, I thought, oh, this is going to be a great conversation. I don't think I've ever heard of a group of Catholic moral theologians weighing in like this on a court case before. I could be wrong, but why did you do this? What are your thoughts? And maybe lay out, you know, more. I mean, I broad brushed it. If you want to lay out the scenario, the concerns that caused you and these other theologians to gather together, please go right ahead.
8: Yeah, so I think maybe the first thing to talk about is why we didn't put this document together. It's not that we're behind all of the things that Anthropic is doing or has done. There's obviously going to be certain things that we're behind, certain things that we're not. It's also that, I think really importantly, this is a group of Catholic moral theologians and ethicists who are not a whole bunch of AI cheerleaders. We're not all gung-ho about AI. And actually, I would say I know many of us who signed off, and there's quite a bit of variability. Obviously, we're all trying to follow church teachings, but some of us are more enthusiastic than others. So I think that's the first thing to say, is that we're not rallying behind this cause because we're a whole bunch of AI enthusiasts who are Catholics and want to put ourselves in that camp. It really had much more to do with the way you just framed it right now, is that there was a couple of these issues that Anthropic took a very strong stance on in not wanting its product to be used for, in particular mass surveillance and the development of lethal autonomous weapon systems. And those were the lines that it drew in the sand. And we wanted to applaud them in the first place for having a strong ethical stance. And as you were just saying, an ethical stance that lost them a significant government contract. But also, it turns out, an ethical stance that aligns really well with one that we as Catholic theologians and ethicists would take a very similar stance on. And I think it's really interesting and important. Like you said, there was 14 of us that signed off. Four of us played a central role in drafting the brief. We come from different perspectives, and on different issues, we might actually have some pretty significant disagreements with each other on other issues, but on AI also specifically. When it came to this, we were all able to get in line and say, no, we actually all agree on this, and we think that the Anthropic stance in this case reflects fairly clearly the stance that we as Catholics should be taking as well.
0: So let's talk about the two issues here. You have mass surveillance. I mean, people kind of cringe at the thought of that, but where does privacy fit into Catholic social teaching? Maybe we can start with there. I mean, the other one, the autonomous machine taking a life, it's a little easier to comprehend. Some people, and I've seen it when 9/11 took place, people are willing to give up personal security and freedoms, you know, or personal freedom for greater security. Where does privacy fit into the in terms of Catholic social teaching? And maybe you can explain why the church sees mass surveillance as a threat to human dignity.
8: Yeah, so I mean, the first thing to say is that privacy is not an absolute right in Catholic social teaching. So like you said, in some ways, the lethal autonomous weapon systems are a clearer line to draw. But the privacy line, I think, is a pretty straightforward line as well. So the Catechism says, no one is bound to reveal the truth to someone who does not have the right to know it. So again, not an absolute right, but there is this statement of a limited right to privacy. 2023, Pope Francis likewise insisted that the world needs an international treaty to regulate AI, especially in the context of what he called a surveillance society. So there are still these teachings about Catholic social teaching and linking that to a certain amount of a right to privacy. And the way we talk about it in the brief is to link that way of talking about privacy ultimately to maybe more familiar Catholic ways of thinking, which is to talk about them as ultimately grounded in human dignity. So ultimately, why would we have something like this right to privacy? Why would we not be bound to reveal the truth to someone who doesn't have the right to know it? Well, because human relationships are ultimately grounded on individual humans who ultimately have this fundamental human dignity that, of course, is very familiar in other aspects of Catholic social teaching as well. So the idea is that if you're to treat private communication as an end to some other mean, so a means to some other end other than the relationship between two people who bear dignity, then you've undermined that relationship, right? So if you're looking at all that data and using it for something other than the end to which it was supposed to be directed, you've undermined the end that the relationship was grounded on. But ultimately, we were trying to argue in the brief, is you're ultimately offending human dignity, because of course the relationship is grounded ultimately on the dignity of the people within it. So that's the way that we gave this argument here. And I think it's a pretty strong argument. And like I said, it's one that a number of Catholic ethicists and moral theologians were able to get behind this way of thinking. But yeah, I agree with you that the line between Catholic social teaching to privacy is maybe not quite as strong as the line to lethal autonomous weapons.
0: And I do want to talk lethal autonomous weapons coming. I've got to take a break. But before I take that break, very quickly, there may be some people out there saying, hey, you know what? I don't have to worry about anything, you know, because I'm a good citizen and I feel comfortable knowing that this AI technology is out there monitoring communications. Right now, we've seen multiple terrorist acts on American soil. We may see more. People may be willing to allow artificial intelligence to do that in the name of national security. Is there some balance that can be drawn? And where does the line get crossed?
8: Yeah, I think there is some balance to be drawn, and I think that we need to be careful in discerning where that line is. I think for me, where one of the lines needs to be is Pope Francis was very fond about talking about the technocratic paradigm, roughly a way of using technology as a way of mastering our environments and thinking about the environment merely as a natural resource. And one thing that's really disturbing about mass surveillance is that it's taking this sort of technocratic, reductive, data-centric view of the world and applying it to ourselves and to our relationships. So I think that there is this line that we don't want to cross where we are understanding all of our relationships, all of our communications as nothing more than data points, where we've reduced human relationships to some sort of their lowest common denominator in a way that's problematic and I think is really illustrative of this technocratic paradigm that Pope Francis talks so much about. At the same time, I agree with you. I think we need to balance these kinds of considerations with national security considerations. And yet there's a certain point at which using AI to surveil wide swaths of the way that we're communicating has, I think, clearly crossed that line.
0: All right. Well, doctor, hold the thought. When we come back, I only have the doctor for a few minutes today, but if you want to join the conversation, sound off, share your views. Maybe you work in the industry. 888-914-9149. 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Again, a group of Catholic theologians coming together, filing an amicus brief, and I'll tell you a little bit more on the other side about their other concern. 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
9: The Chaplet of Divine Mercy, coming up live.
0: Yeah, it's about maybe 10 minutes away. You are welcome to join me for that. Before you do, though, maybe tell one other person about it. Have them join you as well. I believe there's a beauty and a power when many voices unite and petition the great mercy of God. So one of the more powerful times of my afternoon, and I love to be able to just to pray with you. And as God continues to work and you see those miracles in your life, make sure you write to me, drew@relevantradio.com. And just mark it, answered prayer, praise report. We're getting them every day, and I love it, and I love sharing them with you. And maybe you're praying for that answered prayer yourself. I mean, God's time's not always ours, but I'll tell you what, there's something powerful about what we'll be engaged in about 10 minutes, so feel free to join me. If you're just tuning in, we are looking at AI, something we're going to be looking at, I'm sure, for you know, for months to come, if not beyond that. It's rapidly advancing, and we're seeing the confluence now of this technology, not just in education and in industry, but now with the military. And I think the most important thing we can do when it comes to that intersection is look at the moral limits of the technology. And there was a group of Catholic theologians that have stepped into a federal case warning about two specific dangers. One, AI-driven mass surveillance. And then the second, autonomous weapons that can kill without human oversight. And that should give everyone a lot of pause. This is the technology. And I was talking to my guest during the break. I'm sitting here and I'm thinking, okay, you know, I get it. And I can see the concern with it. But what about our adversaries? You know, what about the enemies of this country? What about China? You know, what if they're moving down that path? It's something really to go ahead and to think about. I'm joined by Dr. Joseph Vukov, Associate Director of at the Hank Center for Catholic Intellectual Heritage and Associate Professor of Philosophy at Loyola University in Chicago. And Doc, let's pick up on this point here. Let's first start with, we talked mass surveillance. Let's talk the other serious issue. When you've got technology in the air, I know China's working on robots. There's going to be intelligence, artificial intelligence, that could very easily exterminate what it believes to be an enemy. What's wrong with that? What are the moral constraints with that? Some argue that AI could make war more precise and therefore save lives. So how do you respond to those arguments?
8: Yeah, and those are the strongest arguments in favor of using lethal autonomous weapon systems, is that we can make them more precise and we can only get the targets that we're going for. And of course that our other rivals are going to outpace us in them. But I think where the Catholic tradition really steps into this conversation is making sure that while, of course, consequentialist sorts of reasons can play a role in making our decisions, that the Catholic moral tradition at the end of the day is just not a consequentialist system. And it doesn't look at the consequences of adopting or failing to adopt a new technology, but rather looks at the nature of the actions that we would be deploying with it. And this is where the tradition is just very clear to my mind about the ethicality of lethal autonomous weapon systems. And it comes back to the way that our tradition understands wartime conflict, specifically in the tradition of jus in bello. There is a whole tradition of thinking about what it looks like to act ethically when engaged in conflict. And we could get into the details, but the important details here are that in order for wartime conflict to be ethically appropriate, there are several conditions that require human judgment to be part of the decision-making process. So if we're going to try and, for instance, discriminate between combatants and non-combatants is one really important thing here, that an algorithm can't fully decide that. It's got to be something that we're using our prudential judgment in the moment to decide. And there's other conditions as well that when you look at them carefully, it becomes clear that this is something that a machine can't do because you need prudential judgment. You need a human making the decision. So by definition, I would argue, and my co-authors on this brief argue as well, by definition, these conditions just rule out lethal autonomous weapon systems from being morally listed in Catholic thought because you, by definition, don't have a human making these decisions.
0: In fact, the Vatican has actually called for a moratorium on autonomous weapons, hasn't it?
8: They have, and there's also a document called Antiqua Nova, which is the best document, I would say, to date on artificial intelligence coming out of the Vatican. There's been several. This is probably the most thorough. And I'll read you just a little bit of it here. Lethal autonomous weapon systems, which are capable of identifying and striking targets without direct human intervention, are a cause for grave ethical concern because they lack the unique human capacity for moral judgment and ethical decision-making. For this reason, Pope Francis has urgently called for a reconsideration of the development of these weapons and a prohibition on their use, starting with an effective and concrete commitment to introduce ever greater and proper human control. No machine should ever choose to take the life of a human being. So we're getting pretty clear teaching from the church on this issue specifically. And that's one reason why I mentioned in the last part of the half hour that those of us who signed off onto this brief might disagree about other issues about how to apply Catholic moral theology. But in this regard, it was actually a pretty straightforward application of what the church has been teaching about this.
0: So, you know, and look, we're in the infantile stage of this technology, and it is rapidly, rapidly evolving. Is there the possibility that this technology could satisfy the moral requirements of just war theory if it's programmed? Why is human judgment essential in that decision when it comes to lethal force if it's, you know, able to identify the combatant and, you know, the intelligence has evolved to the point that it's equivalent to a human, maybe faster?
8: Yeah, I mean, I think one thing is that human judgment here isn't going to be defined purely in terms of whether it gets the right answer, so to speak, mm-hmm. but also in terms of the human engagement and the human agency that are involved in the decision. This is really true of a lot of the conversations around AI, is that even if the end product, in this case, a military decision, is the same as what a prudent human would have decided, that doesn't mean that it's the same thing going on. So again, you can think here about, I use an AI to write a thank you note to grandma, right? That maybe it gives me the same end product, but of course, no one looks at that and says, Joe really just wrote a thank you note to grandma. And the same thing is going on here, where a careful analysis of the action shows that, oh, no, it might be the same decision, but it wasn't the same thing going on to get there.
0: The Anthropic's safety chief reportedly resigned, I think it was the beginning of the year here. I remember seeing a report, and he actually said that the world's in peril. And then they published, the company recently published testing showing that its advanced model knowingly assisted with chemical weapons research. And, so these are the concerns that I have. I don't want any U.S. company doing anything that's unethical. But then I back to the point I was making earlier, you've got China that's developing a large number of killer robots. There's all sorts of other, I'm sure, chemical testing that they're doing. And they're a totalitarian dictatorship over there. They don't have, they're atheistic. We had a communist country who probably would not hesitate to, try to beat us in this race. Is that a concern for you at all? And will these moral safeguards somehow impede the U.S. and maybe in some respects compromise its safety? Does that make sense to you?
8: Yeah, no, I mean, it's definitely a concern. I think this is one reason why I'm excited about the effort that we put together to put this brief together, is that I think in a world where these things are concerning, and it is concerning that people are acting, both people and nations are acting without the sort of ethical safeguards that we'd like to see them having, is that we're really building up networks of people who maybe disagree about other issues, but agree about these issues of AI safety, and finding where those collaborations are, where those similarly minded people are. And this is one place where, again, kind of circling back to where we were at the beginning, right, is that, am I behind AI development in general? Well, it's variable. It's a mixed bag. Right. But are we behind this very specific position that Anthropic's taking? Yes, we are. And I think the more people that we can get, both Catholics and otherwise, and trying to figure out where the people are that stand with us on the issues that are important to us, that's the way that we can be heard more loudly and resist some of these other forces that are absolutely out there.
0: Well, Doctor, I have about a minute left. What are you hoping for the amicus brief? What do you think is going to come from that?
8: Well, I guess what we're hoping is something like what I was just talking about, is that other people will take notice, not only that there is a certain unity in seeing how Anthropic's ethical stance was here, but also in showing the way that the Catholic intellectual tradition can really add to the conversation today.
0: Doctor, thank you for your time. I'd love to have you back. You're welcome in studio anytime.
8: Thanks so much, Drew.
0: That's Dr. Joseph Vukov. And if you missed any of this, check out the podcast. The Chaplet of Divine Mercy is straight ahead. If you want to join me, you can dial in now.
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12: And let's say somebody's watching that's right now where you were. What would you like to say to them? Why should they consider the Catholic faith?
13: I would say that it is the ultimate joy in life. It is the Catholic Church. It's like the spiritual Disney World. There's like this, there's so many rides to go on. I mean, once you're in the Catholic Church, so the key is find out what is causing you to not be a part of this great faith. So find out what that is. Usually it's questions that you need answered and you don't know who to ask. Just call the church right now and think about who you know. There has to be somebody you know who knows the answer. I'm sure God already put somebody, if you're on the show, somebody's in your path that you could call right now and just humble yourself and get the answers. And don't feel embarrassed if you are, that you don't know certain things, especially if you already are Catholic and you're not practicing. get your questions asked. Don't be embarrassed, because most people don't know the answers either. And so, you know, is definitely get your questions answered and come join us. This was, you know, all those things I was doing to be happy, I'm not doing any of them. I'm living, you know, there's nothing, it's a very clean life, and it is the joy. I never had this kind of joy. So I can't
12: probably have
13: say
12: more joy with your children than you ever did before.
13: Absolutely, absolutely, and love. You know, I, the one thing that right away God showed me was be a mom, and so I can only love them through Jesus Christ.
12: All right. You also, your message says that when you came back to the church, you came back in your togs, running togs. Just come back.
13: That's right. Just come back. Doesn't matter what you're wearing.
12: All right, Marie.
13: Thank you very much
12: joining us on the
13: thank
12: journey.
13: Thank you for having me.
12: And for your continued service to our Lord. And God bless you. Hope this program was an encouragement to you in your faith. Look forward to seeing you again next week. God bless.
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20: This Sunday, the church celebrates Pentecost. In the Gospel, we read, Jesus came and stood in their midst and said to them, "Peace be with you." Jesus said to them again, "Peace be with you. As the Father has sent me, so I send you." In most places, today's solemnity is celebrated with commotion. After all, the coming of the Holy Spirit pushes the church to fulfill her missionary mandate and to go to the corners of the earth proclaiming Jesus Christ as Lord. It might strike some, therefore, as odd that our Lord would stand after his resurrection before the apostles and tell them, "Peace be with you." Isn't peace a static thing? Doesn't it denote calm and the lack of motion? But in fact, the Greek word that our Lord uses here comes from the verb meaning to unite, to complete, to make whole. It is as if our Lord were saying to the apostles, "I have made you whole. You are now complete. And now I am sending you forth as the Father sent me." It kind of makes you wonder whether the apostles felt like they were complete, whether they felt like they were ready. Didn't some of them still have doubts? Weren't some of them still split in two or divided inside? None of this really seems to matter to our Lord. Why? Because the peace that he gives comes from the Holy Spirit. It is a peace that is different from the peace that the world gives. It doesn't come from below. It comes from above. God is ready to enable us to do things that we could never prepare for ourselves. It's like that old saying, God doesn't call the equipped, he equips the called. So the real question for a believer is not whether or not we're ready to follow Christ, but whether or not we want to. God asks for our courage and supplies the rest.
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2: 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Hail Mary, full of grace, the Lord is with thee. 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
3: The essence of evangelization is to tell everybody Jesus loves you.
2: We're all called to be great saints. Don't miss the opportunity.
3: Well, hi there. This is Tuesday. Of course, you knew that early this morning, didn't you? But sometimes as it gets darker, you forget what day it is. I don't know about you. Are you that way? As long as we don't forget the season, we're in good shape, you know. But I was telling the sisters this morning at lesson that so many people today, in today's world, are not family. They're not family. And I wonder sometimes why, you know. We should be family all the time. I feel very close to our television family. I feel like you're a part of me, and I hope I'm a part of you. What makes it, though, really? We're talking to each other. See, that is the secret, I think, of why we have family and why we don't have family. In the old days when I was a kid, as hard as my mother and I had it, at least when we went to my grandmother's to stay, they had supper, and supper was always long for my grandmother. And if you go to Italy today or anywhere, they expect you to sit there for 2 or 3 hours. You know, you go to Germany. By the time we were in Germany, I thought we'd never leave. And they never said a word. They kept saying, is there anything else we could do for you? I said, no. If I eat any more, you're going to have to carry me out. But nobody seemed to care. It happened in Italy. I went with some marble people in Italy, and we sat in this long table. I think we got there at 7. And it was 10:30. We were still there. Nobody said a word. In America, of course, we have, everything has to be fast, you know. And they kind of come and look at you, and then they say, how long will you be here? You're through eating, you know. But see, I think it's because there are some people in some nationalities, and we used to do it in America. We used to sit around and talk, even after a meal. And television changed that. It really changed that. Now we don't even talk to each other. We maybe talk at each other, you know. But we've lost that camaraderie with our family. Say, oh, my family's fighting all the time. Well, maybe you're Italian, that's all. We never fight. We just talk loud. I think there's a difference, you know. Some nationalities would say, maybe the English, would you please pass the spaghetti? We'd think you were sick if you said it that way as an Italian. We'd say, hey, what are you going to do, eat the whole platter? Give me that. Now, there is a big difference, isn't there? But it can be family in both ways. See, it's a different culture, different everything.

0: I think in America, we ought to start that again. I told the sisters yesterday, I said, you know, starting Monday, we're going to have an hour together. We're going to do absolutely nothing but talk. And they all looked at me like, how long? They always ask the right question, you know. I said, 1 hour. 1 hour. Yeah, 7 to 8. But what do we do? I said, nothing. We're going to talk. Oh. What do we talk about? I don't know. We just talk. See, we all have what do we do itis, don't we, huh? Even when we're together, we got to do something. But the most important thing in our life is not to do. The most important thing in our life is to be something to each other. And that's why I would like to initiate a good time in families just to talk to each other. I know you're gonna probably begin with saying, oh, well, what do you want to talk about? I don't know. I wish I weren't here. Well, if you just get started, talk about something that funny that happened, or tragic, or about someone who had a hard time that you heard about, someone at work who found out today they have cancer, they have 3 months to live. You could say a prayer for them. See, just talking together is a lost art, isn't it? Huh? See, and on a bus, what do their leader do on a bus? They got to make you do something. Here, you wanna do something? Here, sing this song. Well, I don't feel like singing. Well, then pray. Let's pray together. Okay? So we're going to pray 7 hours and a half. Which is wonderful. But some are sleeping, you know. They've already said their prayers and then somebody comes up and says, look at the beautiful scenery. Isn't it exciting? And you're looking out the window and you don't see a thing because you just passed it. So we're very awkward, extremely awkward when it comes to talking. We're like strangers. You know, some people never meet a stranger. They're always up in there and, how are you? And, you know, can I do something for you? But a lot of people, everybody is a stranger. And it's your family. You start out with your family. Here in this wonderful book we call the New Testament, what did our Lord do? As soon as he entered the active life, he formed a family. He left the family and formed a family of apostles. He picked them out one at a time, two, three at a time, until he had 12. They ate together. They went out and slept under trees. Everywhere he went, they went. When they were hungry, twice he fed them, and the whole crowd. See, and it's understandable that Jesus tried to form family, because when the masses were there, 5,000 men alone, not counting women and children, he said, Peter came to him and real smart. He said, look, these people are hungry. Didn't say he was hungry. He said, these people are hungry. Send them home. See, and our Lord spent days with them, and he didn't want to do that. He said, no, you feed them. He says, we don't have anything. Now, what happened? The apostles felt that any more time with these people was a waste. They were tired of people. And our Lord said, what do you have? He said, we don't have anything. We have a couple. This young boy here has a couple of fish and a few loaves. Isn't that wonderful? Out of 5,000 people, the only one had any sense was this little kid. He brought his lunch, believe me. He knew. He was probably there before and thought, this is a long session. And I like this man Jesus, this God man Jesus. I'm going to bring me a lunch for 5 days. And he had about 3 days left. And the Lord said, bring him here. And this little boy was unselfish. She said, okay, you can have him. They've all he had. And the Lord multiplied them until everybody had all they wanted, 12 baskets that big left over. Jesus was always family-oriented. So much so that the greatest miracle of all, the Eucharist, was done at a meal. He had his apostles there. I know his mother must have been there and other disciples. He wanted them together in his last night. So we in America we've forgotten what it even means to talk to each other. And even if your children are gone, why don't you talk to each other before you put on your TV? And it's going to be hard because we don't know what to talk about. We're like robots that get fed by electricity. That's what the television, radio. And I'm not against it. We're in it. But try. Try to bring your family together by speaking to each other lovingly about unimportant things. And funny things. Today, Sister Mary Agnes sat in a chair, didn't know it was full of water. I thought that was hysterical. I mean, she was soaking wet. Sympathy she didn't get. Because we were laughing about it. And that's a silly thing, but that's okay. Start with silly thing. Just show that you want to be there because you love each other, see? That's another thing that we have totally, totally forgotten. Family not only means being together, it means that we know when we're together, we love more. We manifest love when we're together. When you and I are together right here on television, there's people watching throughout the world, and I feel I'm home with you. Yeah, I really feel I'm talking to my family because God has designed it. For some unknown reason, he has designed that I talk to you and you listen. That's family. Because we talk about the only one worth talking about, Jesus. Try talk about Jesus. Say, well, I don't know Jesus that well. You need to talk a lot then. Get this good book called the Scriptures. Get the New Testament and find out something. And I just opened the book to say while we're eating supper because I didn't know what to talk about. I'm still not too sure, but here we are. And I opened up to the fourth chapter of St. Mark. Fourth chapter. About the seeds. The seeds. Well, let's look at it and see if our families are bearing fruit. Okay? How do we think? Here we go. He said he began to teach by the lakeside. Isn't that a nice place to go, huh? Just nothing there but sand, lots of people, and the water. But such a huge crowd gathered around him, he got into a boat. I think that's great. You see this massive crowd coming, and they couldn't see him. He gets in a boat and on the lake, and he just sat there. No big deal. The people were all along the shore at the water's edge. Can you imagine that? Doesn't that sound beautiful? Huh? You can read this to your family. Be nice to the kids that can read. Say, why don't you read this? See, something you read fixes your imagination. Well, let's see what happened. And he taught them many things in parables. We had Bishop here from Peru. I never had anybody here that the people were so struck by, and he didn't say one profound thing. I mean, he was so simple. He'd say, "Man, now this is Tuesday," and well, we all knew it was Tuesday. And he said, "Now today we think about the angels," and the people were mesmerized at that point. And he talked so simply about the angels and how we have to, and how the name he calls his angels and all the things they do. We have heard those things since we're that high. We forgot them. I've known that bishop 36 years. He never forgot it. And after communion, he was awesome. He would say a communion prayer. You know why? He wasn't sure the people were saying it. And he led them in this communion. Same prayer every morning. And we got letters saying, "Oh, what a wonderful bishop." He did. I stood there amazed. He was so simple, so simple. But you know what came out of him? Not what he said. It was his holiness. Jesus in him flowed out. And people were coming, and he sang a song on a Tuesday night. He had a flute. He practiced ahead of time, and they recorded it ahead of time. He made a few boo-boos. You know, these little recorders are easy to make mistakes. Did he care? Nah. People loved it. He didn't care. He was singing to his people, and he was singing about his Peruvian people. He wanted everybody to know how wonderful they were. I said to him, and I'll never forget what he replied. I said to him, "Bishop, I forget now how it started." I said, "You're going home?" And he said, "Oh, yeah." He said, "You know, Mother," he said, "the people will come Sunday. They walk 5 hours. 5 hours. Cold. This is their winter. It's cold below zero. They put on their best, and they walk 5 hours. Now, they haven't eaten anything. And they get in that church," and he said, "Mother, you know, we have no windows." "So you have no windows?" He said, "Well, we have the opening, but no glass." I said, "No glass?" He said, "We couldn't breathe if we put glass in there." He said, "The people have walked for miles in snow, in mud." He said, "We can't have glass." And he said, "Monday morning, it takes us about 4 or 5 hours to clean the mud and all." And he looked at me with the most beautiful eyes, and he said, "But the people, Mother, they're so clean." He said, "They've all been to confession, and they're so clean." You know what amazed me about that? It was amazing to me that he didn't mind the mud. He didn't mind at all that they had to scrub that place 4 or 5 hours. Their souls were clean. That's what attracted everybody to this bishop. He didn't care. He rose above the mundane. But we don't call it mundane. We call it the real world. But it's not. What's here is the real world. The love of people is the real world. The concern for souls is the real world. And see, that's what amazed me about that bishop. His love for souls was so great. That's all he cared about. And that's what Jesus cared about, see? And you can tell, he's here by the lake. Hey, you all have been, and you all from New Orleans. How many here from New Orleans? A few of you. Huh? Well, if you get near the Gulf, well, you can smell that fish on the shore, can't you? Well, imagine a fisherman that's just been out all night, all day, all night, all day. He doesn't smell like Chanel number 5, you know what I mean? He can't. He's got fish in his boat. He's wet with the fish water. Everything. But Jesus didn't care what he do. He went and sat in the boat. We're so superficial. We love people for the wrong reason. And now we see that the people were there, and he taught them. He said, listen, he said, imagine a sower going out to sow. Now, these are fishermen. That's a strange parable to talk about to fishermen. And now it happened, he said, that he sowed, but some of the seed fell on the edge of the path, and the birds came and ate it up. I would like us to see, where are we in this parable? You've all heard the word. Some of you born Catholic. Some of you Ulsters, like me, really were taught the faith from first grade or before. But where is the seed now? Where's the seed you heard last Sunday? Say Sunday? Yeah, Sunday. Oh, what happened Sunday? You went to Mass. Yeah, I did. You heard a sermon? Yeah, it was very good. What did he say? I don't know. You expect me to remember? But you said it was very good. Well, you can't. Those things slip by you, that's all. Where's the seed? What happened to the seed that was sown in your garden Sunday? Well, it says here, the birds came and ate it up. Now he said some seed fell on rocky ground where it found little soil and sprang up straight away. That's when you came home Sunday and said to your kids, what a sermon. I mean, that was some kind of sermon. And the kid said, what do you say, Mom? Well, it was very nice. Can't remember it all. But now today, we're going to be good. I think that's what the sermon was about. Oh, fine. Okay, here comes Monday, Tuesday, Wednesday, Thursday, and the seed is gone. It had soil. You thought that sermon was great. Sprang up. But there's no depth. And when the sun came out, it scorched. Didn't have any roots, and it withered away. This is Jesus talking. Isn't that wonderful? He does so simple. So you got to say to yourself, well, maybe I was in that category. I didn't have any roots. I didn't really think to myself, I'm an uncharitable human being. I'm always gossiping about somebody. I'm always talking about somebody else's sins to everybody else. If the sermon was on charity or love, then you have to say to yourself, I got to change. I have to change. So if you went home to your kids, you'd have a lot to talk about and say, hey, why don't we all change? Why don't we all say nice things about each other, huh? Now, when you take out the garbage, why don't you just take it out quietly and don't complain? Yeah, but I'm always taking it out. Shh. Don't complain. There's nobody else around. You're the strongest in the house. Do it for Jesus. Now, see, now our Lord's going to tell you what's going to happen. Now, some seed fell into thorns, and the thorns grew up and choked it, produced no crop. And then some seeds fell in rich soil, and growing up tall and strong, produced a crop. Well, some yielded 30, 60, and even 100-fold. The 100-fold would be if you heard something or you read something, and your whole life would change. Many of you have had conversion experiences. Come from a sermon, came from anything. Something you read, something you saw. Somebody who had cancer and accepted it with great courage and strength, and you had a conversion experience. That's 100-fold. So now, he said, listen, anyone who has ears, I think it's funny. We have ears, but we don't hear. And that's not because we're deaf. We don't want to hear. That's why you have nothing to talk about in your family. We don't want to hear. Well, it said when he was alone, the 12 together with the others formed his company. He formed family. Now, the poor apostles didn't understand. Did you understand what I just read? Huh? You all understood? That's good. The apostles didn't. I hate to use these two priests, but that's all I got, are three priests. What would happen now if all of you understood and the three priests didn't? I mean, wouldn't you think that's strange? Huh? See, the public seemed to go home. They were tickled about this whole thing. Well, no, the apostles. You don't mind me using you, do you? They're humble priests. Besides, they're friends of mine. And I wouldn't say that to a stranger. So finally he said to them, he knew they didn't understand a thing. He said, do you understand this parable? If you don't, then how will you understand any parable? Now they're all very quiet because they didn't understand. In another book, St. Luke and St. Matthew, it says, they went to Jesus and said, Jesus, would you explain the parable of the seed? And that'll make you feel good, because you understand, and they didn't understand. And I think the reason is Jesus wanted us to understand. He said, what the sower is sowing is the word of God. And those on the edge of the path where the word is sown are people who have no sooner heard it than Satan comes. Oh. And carries away the word. You ever have the word and you come home, you're so enthused, or you go to your office or your workplace and then somebody just knocks you down? We have a little gnat here that keeps rolling around my eyes and my nose. So if I go this way, I'm not waving. Did I get it? I did. Isn't that interesting? Well, I think that's hysterical. This is the only TV program where you can flick something, an ant. It wasn't an ant. But anyway, Satan comes and carries away the word. People will discourage you. What are you, a fanatic? You got to talk about Jesus all the time. Don't you know anything else? I'd say, no, I don't. What's so bad today is in some offices, you're not allowed to have a picture of Jesus. You're not allowed. That's why we sell these cross pants. They got a little cross on the clip. See, they can't even see that. You almost have to sneak around if you have an office and put it in the desk drawer and just pull it out once in a while and look at it. You can, in some hospitals, you can't have a crucifix if you get federal funds. So we're slowly getting to that kind of atheistic society. See, it says here, Satan carries away the word. Similarly, he said, those who receive the seed on patches of rock are people who, when they first hear the word, they're so excited. They welcome it with joy. But they have no roots. See, it doesn't stay. And they do not last. And then some trial comes along or some persecution and they fall away at once. Oh, huh? You ever hear that? I'm so good. I go to Mass every day. I go to Mass every Sunday. I take you. I go to confession every week and this happened to me. Ever hear that? Terrible. If the persecution comes and it's hard, what do you do? See? So our Lord is telling us why we're not family. Then he said, here, there are others who receive the seed in thorns. They have heard the word, But the worries of this world and the lure of riches, ooh, and all the other passions choke it. Oh, that's a big statement. You've heard the word, but all the worries of the world aren't we packed with the worries of this world, huh? The lure of riches. I know many wealthy people who are so humble. And then there are others who are so taken up with the lure of riches and other passions. What passions? Lust, greed, ambition, adultery, lying, cheating, all of these things that are so common in the world. And I've noticed that in the last few months and year, people tell you what they think you want to hear. It's not, they don't mean any truth. I asked why something, you know, we expected something a week ago and wasn't here, and I called up and they said, oh yeah, we mailed it already. The postmark didn't say that when we finally got it. And I would have appreciated if they said, well, we haven't had a chance to mail it. It'll probably be a week late. I would appreciate that. But see, we think nothing of lying. We just don't. I told you one time about taking off postage stamps that have already come to you and just weren't canceled. You take them off mail clothes, you know. What do you do with? You put it in a basket? No. You use it for your next letter. Now make a bet. That's kind of stealing, isn't it? Because that postage was there, it carried that letter to your home, so it's finished. If it's not canceled, we take a lot of time taking it off and using it again. And we don't think anything of it. Now, and it said, when you're all upset and other passions choke the word, you produce nothing. And there are those who have received the seed in rich soil, and they hear the word, accept it, and yield a harvest. 30, 60, and 100-fold. Well, I think our families are kind of like that now. We're not yielding family harvest. I know your kids have run away, or they're here, or they're other way. But husband and wife can just talk, but not about the problem. Talk about the Lord. The one we are to live with for eternity gets the least of our time. Count the time you spend. Football. Oh, I don't even want to mention that. Basketball. Baseball. We have a lot of sports. You spend hours and hours and hours. Are you telling me that you don't have a half hour for your Creator, whom you will meet one day, be judged, and spend eternity with? See, that's a kind of not bearing fruit. I have nothing against sports. I used to be a drum majorette. Did you know that? You can't imagine me being a drum majorette. But I was. Everybody in school thought I was a little bit sour and what they call me? I can't really tell you what they call me. But I had a teacher one time who gave a 20-minute sermon on this particular student who was not at all what she could be. And I was rather sour and sad, and I didn't like people, and I didn't want these girlfriends. I thought, that's nuts. They just take a lot of time, and what do you got at the end? Nothing. That was a nice little kid when I was young. And so, And, you know, everybody started complaining about me, my mother, my, you know, why don't you do something? Okay, I'll do something. So I went and I practiced baton. I could throw it in the air, catch it in front of me, behind me, and everywhere else. I went, broke a rib doing it, but I didn't care. So I got so good at it that I got appointed to lead the band. I didn't know anything about music, but I led the band. I kept time. And we would go walk down the road and parade and all the rest. Went out to football and all this other stuff, see? Now, why did I tell you that? I had to have a reason for telling you that, but I can't remember. But anyway, I was not going to waste any more of this time that everybody was complaining about. But I realized that didn't change me. You know, until I found Jesus, nothing changed me. See, nothing changed me. It was a waste of time. I was trying to please my mother, my grandmother, my uncles, and my teachers, and all the kids around. I even got brave one day and joined the circus. For 1 week, I joined the circus. It was one of these shrine circuses in town, you know, and I brought all the circus people in, and I brought them back. Made $25 the entire week. And the only thing I did that was exciting was there was a little elephant there and the big elephant. And I said to the trainer, I always wanted an elephant hair. I thought, why would I want an elephant hair? But I wanted an elephant hair. Well, he said, just go pick one out. I said, really? What a thrill, you know? This little elephant's about that big. So I went and... You should have heard the yell from him. His mother turned around. We almost had a stampede. I thought that was silly, too. I mean, I tried to get involved in the world. But I didn't get a thing out of it. Not a thing. I felt the same before all these shenanigans as I did before. I felt the same. I wasted time, see? But until I knew Jesus, only then could I love, only then could I care, and only then did it matter. See, I think there are a lot of you out there just like I was. And that's where we all were or we all are. Because we do waste a lot of time and we're not family to anybody. And we have a call. Hello?
1: Hello, Mother.
0: Where are you from?
1: Florida.
0: Oh, good. And what is your question?
1: Yes, Mother. You were talking about the family.
0: Yeah.
1: And that, you know, we should talk to each other, sit down, talk to each other. Okay, my husband and I live in Florida. Our two children live in New York.
0: Mm-hmm.
1: At the time that my husband and I moved to Florida, our children weren't talking to us. My daughter's 32 years old. She's married. And my son, he's 23 now. My daughter hasn't spoken to us in 8 years. My son hasn't spoken to us in 6. We have tried. We've called. We've sent cards. We've sent letters. I've asked family to talk to them. They claim that they were mad that when my husband and I moved to Florida, that we didn't let them know. That's true. We didn't. Because 3 years prior to our moving to Florida, we had had a disagreement with my married daughter, and at 17 years old, my son just walked out of our house and went to live with her. And she didn't try to call us, tell us anything. She never sent him back home. She kept him, and I couldn't get him back, okay? And my husband, in the meantime, my husband, he became disabled. He had 3 back surgeries, and the doctor said that it would be better for him if he was in a warmer climate. And we figured... But we have there, that they wouldn't talk to us. In 3 years, they wouldn't speak to us while we were there. So we sold our house and we came down to Florida. I contacted my children. We contacted them when we were down here. I had gotten breast cancer, and we called them up to tell them a year after the surgery. And, you know, my daughter spoke with my husband. She wouldn't speak with me. How's mommy? Is she all right? And my husband said, yeah, it was very bad. You know, everything's fine, thank God. And I spoke with my son, and they won't talk to me now.
0: Well, you have to understand that you still can be family. There are circumstances like that all the time in today's world. Some kids leave home just because they think they ought to be on their own. Coldness and indifference is everywhere. So how are you family then? How are you family now? By prayer. If you and your husband just get together and know that your children need your prayers. See, part of family is to provide for others. Now, you can't provide for them by any external acts of love or concern. They're bitter or whatever. But you can pray for them. And in that prayer, as you and your husband pray for them, at that moment, even if you're saying a Hail Mary, even if you're saying a rosary, even if you're just asking the Lord to guard and guide and protect them, your family. You say, well, they don't know it. It's okay. In the eyes of God, you and your husband have brought them in to the family of God. And one day, without you even realizing it, those kids may call you up. Why? Because the grace of God is beginning to go out and reach out to them. If you just stay home and you talk against them, you don't understand what happened, bitterness, a lack of forgiveness begins to well. That's what chokes family. It just chokes family. And you get further and further away, not only by miles, but in your mind and in your heart. If you and your husband would spend some time just forgiving and loving them, maybe you can't talk to them. They don't talk to you. That is not the point. You can still be family. See, we cannot depend upon other people's dispositions to make family. They don't even like you anymore. But that's not important. The important thing is in this moment of prayer and love for Jesus and a forgiving heart, you have brought them in back to you spiritually. And the grace of God will touch them in a very special way. So please, all of you out there, don't waste your time talking about the whole situation, talking about what they did last year and the year before, and they refused to come for Christmas. Don't do that. That's what separates. And then you'll never be family again. A loving heart will go out to everybody, even when they don't know it. But God's grace will reach out to New York, wherever they are. There's no space with God. Try that, will you? We have another call. Hello?
2: Hello, Mother.
0: Where are you from?
2: St. Louis, Missouri.
0: Wonderful. Now, what is your question?
2: Well, I don't have any family. I was an only child, and my parents are dead, so I'm totally alone.
0: Mm-hmm.
2: And I injured myself pretty badly. I'm going through a lot of litigation, and had some bad experiences. And I wondered if it was wrong to pray for financial help.
0: Pray for what?
3: Financial help.
0: Sure, you can pray for financial. You can pray for anything. But you can't say you have no family. See, that's where our whole concept of family is so messed up. You belong to God's family. You're a part of the universe. You're a part of your city. You're a part of your country. You're a part of everything around you. You count. Because we all, the Father is my Father and your Father. Okay, you don't have the camaraderie or not together on Christmas, but that's good, but it's not family. You have to be concerned about the family around you. You have to be concerned about everything in this country. This country, I feel, has never been such a low, low ebb. You feel if you went to Europe, you couldn't raise your head. Well, this is our family. We're Americans. We can't help what other people do that are in authority, but we got to do something. And we have to know that this country belongs to each one of us. It has been so blessed by God. And now what is it? It's a country that murders children, unborn children, and those in the process of being born. And see, we have a great responsibility to care for this American family that we belong to. And your prayers will bring it closer together. You know what? You could adopt someone. I don't mean literally adopt them, like raise them up or something. You must have somebody you know that you can be a part of. You know, even if you go in a grocery store, why don't you let the clerk, who's so tired and so tired of banging up figures all day long and having people complain that the lettuce was brown, and why don't you have better lettuce and the meat looks bad? What is that poor girl going to do? She didn't buy the stuff. She's just ringing up your payment. Why don't you adopt somebody like that for a week? Give her a smile. Say, good evening. How are you this evening? Well, maybe she'll look at you and say, oh, fine. You know, I was in New York one time, and I was in a taxi. And I said to the girl, with a girl taxi driver, I said, oh, you live in New York? Yes. Live here all your life? Yes. I said, do you like being a taxi driver? Yes. I got the hint. I thought, I better shut up. Well, I got out of the car, and it was a short trip. Maybe that's what she was angry about. I paid the taxi, and I gave her a big tip. And I said to her, God bless you. And she looked at me with the biggest tears I've ever seen. And she said, no, God bless you. A little tip did something for her. See, maybe she was hurt by a nun when she was a kid, or a priest, or a mother or father. Maybe she felt alone. Maybe she needed just that much money extra to do something with. I didn't do anything except make her mad in the cab. But a little thoughtfulness, I never forget that. I never saw such tears on anybody's eyes. And something happened to her. See, but we have family. We're not alone. And a tip, you know, it may not get you anywhere, but a tired waitress who serves 10 people in the 50 cents on the table. That's not family. You don't care for that girl. She's worked very hard. You put up with all your little remarks, and you put 50 cents. See, you say, well, I didn't have any more. Okay. Give her a smile. Say so. Sweetheart, I wish I could give you $100, but this is all I got. She appreciate that. Why? Because you were loving and caring. That's family. See, we've lost family. We just don't care for each other. We don't. We have another call. Hello?
4: Hello, Mother. My name is Tom, and I'm from Pennsylvania.
0: Good. What's your question?
4: Well, first of all, I just want to say what a thrill it is for me to be talking with you, and I want to thank you 10 million times for EWTN and for sharing with us your knowledge and wisdom. Thank you so much. And I have a very simple question for you. Mm-hmm. Why do you think Jesus spoke in parables rather than in simple terms?
0: Mm-hmm. Well, the parable is a simple term, but it will go on. It would not go on for centuries. If he spoke, like I just did now, about a taxi cab driver, well, what happened centuries later? Didn't have such a thing. And you say, what is that? The Lord spoke in parables that so the lesson would last throughout the centuries. Every generation and every language can understand a parable. Why? Because the people at the time lived those things. See? Yeah, I try to speak in your language because it's my language. Some people say to me, Mother, you're too earthy. Well, wait a minute, what's earthy? I lived the hard life. I know what's going on. I know how bad you can be and how holy you can be. And I don't mind sharing my faults and weaknesses with you. We're family. I don't mind sharing my experiences with you. It's a kind of, it's, they're all true. But that makes you laugh, cry, and you remember. I didn't say anything profound. I haven't said a profound thing in the last 16 years. I don't know profound things. But see, I only speak to you in your language because it happens to be mine. But if I say something that means you do the same thing, you'll remember it forever, don't you? See, why? Because it's something you do. And we are people throughout the centuries. We never change. People are people. We all suffer from the consequences of original sin. I know my liberal brothers don't think so, but I know so. We're all in the same boat. We're hot-tempered, we're impatient, we don't like the weight, we gossip, we talk about the faults of others, we commit all 10 commandments, we're against them. I mean, we commit every sin you can think. And I bet you this century has gotten some sins never thought of before. I mean, we got them. But we all have the same need. There's nobody I know doesn't have exactly the same need to know God, to live in peace, to live in joy, and to love. You see, we all have the same needs and the same sins. And that's what should make us close. And that's why Jesus spoke in parables. Because tonight we learned that one parable. It's gone down through centuries. What we read tonight, St. Francis read, St. Thomas read, St. Catherine of Siena read, they all understood that many times we bear no fruit. Many times the world chokes it out of us. Many times we have human respect and we don't even pretend we know Jesus. And many times we bear 30, 60, or 100-fold. We're all family. We share the same Father. And we must love each other as brothers and sisters, because that's what we're going to have in heaven. That man or woman you hate so much, well, you may find him right next to you in the great kingdom. And let me tell you, you're going to love him, and he's going to love you, and you're going to live forever in the happy kingdom. So why not start now? Why make yourself miserable, huh? When you could just as well begin your heaven here. Many have already begun their hell here. And the rest of us, we're in purgatory here. May we grow out of it as we get older. So that when we get older, we're not worried about having the seed choked, but we are bearing more and more fruit. Well, I love you, and God loves you. And love is what makes us family. I no longer call you servants, he said. I call you friend. Bye now.

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3: A young man reading his Bible every morning. A teenage girl saying a prayer in the lunchroom before eating. 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Praying each day as a family is a powerful way to help our children know God. They may love it or maybe not, but do it faithfully anyway and let God do the heavy lifting.
4: Family Wisdom, brought to you by Red Sea Apostolate, religious education for the domestic church.
5: You know about the Christmas season, but did you know that Easter is a season too? An even longer and greater one. The 50 days of the Easter season are marked by several subtle liturgical changes. The first reading will come from the Acts of the Apostles rather than the Old Testament. The Gloria is restored after its absence during Lent.
6: Expect to see the tall Easter candle, decorated with numerous Christian symbols, prominently displayed and lit during Mass. You might smell a lot more incense during the Easter season, and you'll probably feel drops of sprinkled holy water a bit more often as well.
5: All of these signs, fire, water, and incense, are meant to remind us of our baptisms, the light of the world, our new lives in Christ won through His resurrection, and the power of worship at Mass.
6: Live with joy, mercy, and thanksgiving during the glorious 50 days of Easter. Christ is risen, and know that He goes to prepare a place for you in heaven forever.
7: Question: do I, as a husband and father, profoundly recognize the precious, unique gems that my wife and each of my children are? Do I really look at their faces? I mean, really look deeply at and into their faces. When I do, I will see the face of God, and this will be awe-inspiring. I'm Jim Littleton, FormingFaithfulFamilies.com.
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9: Archbishop Lurie maintains that one of the roles of a religious community, one of the roles of the church, is to lead the way by modeling civility as we bridge our own difficulties and our own challenges, but also to form people to go out into public life and to be able to turn the volume down and to change the quality of the conversation. There's a big role in how we preach and how we help form leadership as we move forward. I would also say that while this is a long-term task, it's also an urgent task right now. We need to do this much sooner than later. 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
11: Our Father, who art in heaven, hallowed be thy name. Thy kingdom come, thy will be done, on earth as it is in heaven. Give us this day our daily bread, and forgive us our trespasses, as we forgive those who trespass against us. And lead us not into temptation, but deliver us from evil. Amen. In the name of the Father, and of the Son, and of the Holy Spirit. Amen.
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You today, it's Wednesday, and you know what Wednesdays are. It's a Wacky Wednesday right here on Women of Grace Live, and we take your questions about the weird and the wacky that you see going on out there, and golly gee whiz, we never run out of topics to discuss. Sue Brinkman is waiting for us in the wings, and after our first little segment here, we're going to get her right up on the mic here and ready to go and to take your questions and your comments. Let me give you the way in which you get those to us. 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That's 833-288-3986. Indeed, it's toll-free for you. You use that very same number to get your question to us by text. So feel free to use that number either to call and chat with us on the air, which we love, or text us, which we also love. Both ways are ways that you can get in touch with us here today, and we can take your question. Do want to remind you about all of the good things going on at Women of Grace. I got to tell you what, I'm so excited. Prior to coming on the air today, I was talking with my daughter, Thea. She is our director of marketing and events. And so she is working very, very closely with our regional coordinator there in Florida, Martha Nicoli, for this big, beautiful, wonderful event that is coming up on May 30th there at the Cathedral of St. Ignatius Loyola in Palm Beach Gardens, Florida. It's going to be a beautiful day. One of the two bishops is going to celebrate Mass for us, which I think is just outrageously wonderful. In addition to that, we're going to have confessions available for a good portion of the day. I'm going to be giving you four talks. I think it's four talks that I'm giving you on healing the wounds of the heart. So I'm hoping that you're going to come. We want you to journey to joy with us throughout the course of this day as we uncover those wounds of the heart that the Lord wants to heal by way of his wonderful, wonderful operative grace that comes to us by the Holy Spirit. So we want you to come, get out there, take a look at it. We're going to have it's going to be one of those days, you know, that is a mixture of every emotion, right? I think that we're going to feel every emotion. We're going to be joyful. We're going to be pensive. We're going to be, pondering. We're going to experience, you know, that dynamic of the Holy Spirit, which just fills us with joy. It's just going to be wonderful. So I'm hoping that you're going to join us for this event. The cathedral seats 1,000 people, so we certainly have space for you. Cathedral of Ignatius of Loyola there in Palm Beach Gardens, Florida is where we're going to be on Saturday, May 30th. That's a week from this Saturday. Coming up. It's coming up. And we're going to be talking about healing the wounds of our heart, journey to joy, a beautiful day of exploration and healing and being set free and really, you know, enjoying the company of other like-minded individuals. Sometimes you just really need to be around sisters in Christ, brothers in Christ that are joined with you together in this beautiful, beautiful way, this beautiful pilgrim life that we are on until we reach our eternal reward in heaven. So I'm inviting you to get out to our website, Women of Grace. You're going to see it there in the event section. You can register right online. We encourage you to do so. Your registration fee includes your lunch. So that's going to be very nice, I know, because they've just got really good food over there on the east coast of Florida. Got to say, it's really, really good stuff. So you're going to enjoy yourself the whole day around. So please do join us for this beautiful, beautiful event. Come up to me, say, I heard about this on radio. I always like to hear that when you do come because of what you've heard on radio. And I just want to meet you anyway, so please do join us. I also want to remind you about our upcoming Women of Grace retreat at Malvern Retreat House. That's coming up in July. We're going to be there for the retreat July 24th through the 26th. It is preceded by the Benedicta in Richmond Seminar that begins on Thursday, July 23rd, and runs through until about 2 o'clock on Friday, in time for you to join us also for the retreat that begins Friday evening. Now, you can come for one of those two opportunities, either the Benedicta or the retreat, or you can come to both of them. I certainly invite you to consider coming to both because it's going to be a fantastic time. Get this topic. The topic for the retreat is emotional balance in an upside down world. Emotional balance in an upside down world. You know, I listen to the news. I try to stay attuned to what's going on in the world so that we kind of know how to direct our prayers and know how to prepare ourselves, right? That is all very, very important. What I can tell you is every day that I listen to the news, it seems like the world is more upside down. It really, really does. So how do we
how do we as Catholics, how do we as Christians maintain our balance? You know, what does that mean? What does emotional balance mean through the light of truth? What does it mean through the vision, the prism of

0: grace. We're going to find all of that out, and it's going to be a wonderful time. I know that you're going to leave uplifted, suited up, ready to go, and really ready to face whatever comes our way. I just know that's going to happen. I'll be giving you some talks. Dr. Robert Enright is going to be with us. He is the founder of the Forgiveness Institute. He's going to be talking with us. Vivian Akella is going to be talking with us. She's going to be looking at mental health. She's a mental health counselor, looking at mental health through the lens of the Ignatian exercises and determining what is at work. Is this consolation or desolation? I think that's going to be a fascinating talk. And Gary Zimak is going to be joining us. And you know Gary, he is the guy. If you're feeling discouraged, you know, if you are feeling worried, if you're feeling anxious, if you're feeling fearful, you want to read Gary's books, because he gives you great practical wisdom on how to make it through those times. And he'll be giving us that at this beautiful opportunity. Father Hans Chamora is going to be with us. I'm so excited about this. This is his first time joining us. He is a priest there in the Diocese of Miami, Archdiocese of Miami. He is the parochial vicar at St. David's Catholic Church there in Davie, Florida. He is a marvelous homilist, a marvelous homilist. Had the good fortune of listening to several of his homilies, but in addition to spending an evening with him at a gala that I attended there not terribly long ago. And boy, we just had some great conversation there. And he's just going to be, I think, a beautiful, beautiful spiritual leader for us as we go through our time together. He'll be celebrating the masses. Obviously, at these events, we always have, you know, we always have the opportunity for confession. Additional to that, the Benedicta in Richmond seminar is going to be led by Dr. Robert Enright. As I mentioned to you, he is the founder of the Forgiveness Institute. And he's going to be talking to us all about understanding forgiveness. Probably one of the most misunderstood aspects of our life in Christ. You know, Jesus gives us a mandate. You must forgive. He tells us directly, we have to forgive. It's not a choice. We're called to forgive, but we really don't understand forgiveness. We don't know what it is. We don't know how to equate, you know, our feelings in light of it. What, you know, is it? Is it? Is it a decision? Is it an emotion? How did we work through this process of coming to forgiveness? Why is it important for our eternal salvation? We're going to be getting into all of it with him. It's just going to be, I think it's going to be just so marvelous. So I'm looking forward to it, and I hope you're going to join us. Again, you can register for this event right there at our website, womenofgrace.com. And I'm hoping that you will. I'm hoping that you will join us really for this wonderful exploration of maintaining emotional balance in an upside-down world. So join us for this. When we come back, Sue Brinkman is going to be with us. We're going to be taking your questions about the weird and the wacky. I am inviting you to give us a call here, 833-288-EWTN. It's toll-free for you here in North America. 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We're coming right back. Stay with us.
1: This is a Did You Know moment with Sandra McDevitt. Did you know February 2026, and Norbertine Abbot in Romania faced arrest for not leaving his 900-year-old abbey? Father Elsam stood the steps of the church, Our Lady of Sorrows, dedicated to Mary, awaiting arrest for not allowing the abbey to be turned over to the state. The abbot was surrounded by 200 faithful Catholics, praying in the rain, the rosary. The order was for him to leave by 10 a.m. He didn't leave. Police showed up, and so did the media. After a three-hour standoff, the order was rescinded. The abbot remains in his abbey thanks to outside pressure, including the Trump administration. Reminds us of St. Ambrose refusing to turn over his churches to the Emperor Valentinian. 1,600 years later, nothing much changes. I'm Sandra McDevitt for EWTN Radio.
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0: Well, welcome back, friends. And you know that music. You know it's Wednesday. You know Sue Brinkman is with us. We're going to be talking about the weird and the wacky. We're going to be talking about all of the ways in which we need to be aware of what the secular culture is trying to feed us. You know, I would want to say spoon feed us, but it feels more like they're shoving it down our throats, right? It's all of these very strange kinds of concepts and ideologies and belief systems and practices and modalities and therapies and all of this kind of stuff that is so far removed from the revealed truth of sacred scripture and the teachings of the church that it isn't even funny. So Sue is going to be talking with us about that. We invite you to give us a call here, 833-288-3986. That's 833-288-EWTN. It's a toll-free number for you right here in North America. It is also the same number that you use to text us. And I just want to say this. Joe is listening to us out there on YouTube, so you can see me on YouTube. And he says, I hope all is well. Giving glory to God, praise report. My dad is 98 today. Well, Joe, I certainly do hope that you will wish him a happy, happy birthday from Women of Grace Live and from me personally and Sue Brinkman and Vanessa Sanchez, our producer, and Matthew Gubensky, our call screener, and Pedro Quiles, who does our social media. We certainly are excited for him and excited for you. And golly gee, God has been good to him. And I know that you appreciate every day of life that you have with your dad. So congratulations to your dad on his 98th birthday. So I wanted to get that in. Isn't that wonderful?
7: I think that is so truly blessed. 98 years. He's lived almost a century. I just think that's so wonderful. What he has seen in the course of his life. Now, that is a brain I would like to tap. To learn from them, I really believe in that, and that the elderly are not people who are to be pushed aside. These are people we learn from. We learn from. Think of what you can learn from someone who lived for 98 years.
0: It's true. All of the wisdom accumulated, right? And to get their perspective on the changes that they've seen happen. I mean, my grandmother was 94 when she passed away. She was born in 1900. She died in 1994. And my children were absolutely fascinated with her great-grandmother because she, you know, lived during a time when it was horse and buggy and saw the coming of the automobile and then the coming of the you know, airplanes, you know. She lived through all of that. She lived through two world wars and the conflict in Korea and the Vietnam War. She, you know, all of these things were happening and had happened during Graham's lifetime. And my children just love to hear about it. You know, they loved it. She remembers, you know, before they had electricity in her home, you know, and indoor plumbing and all of those things. So I can imagine what this man has lived through in the 98 years. We can go back and take a look at that. But the fact of the matter is, you don't live through times like that and come out with no wisdom, right? You've got wisdom.
7: Exactly. Exactly. Mm-hmm. And we are wise to tap into that wisdom.
0: Yeah, it's true. And you and I can look back and think of just all of the changes that have come in our lifetime. You know, I mean, golly, when you think about
7: especially culturally, with everything that happened in the 60s and the 70s and where we are today, which, of course, is even worse than it was back then. But, I mean, there's just been so many changes. But the Lord has been with us throughout. And I look at him, and I'm a lover of church history. And it just confirms to me over and over and over again what Jesus promised before he left this earth, that the gates of hell will not prevail against him, that he is going to be with his church. And I look back at everything that we've been through, and yet here we are, Johnette. This church has not been destroyed. We're not going anywhere. And I think it just reinforces that to me.
0: Well, and it's true. And that is, you know, that is the shore rod, R-O-D, you know, that's the steel rod in culture. Our church is the steel rod of the culture because it's the church that Jesus Christ founded. It's the church that the Holy Spirit inhabits. I was answering a question, not too long ago regarding all of that. And I was making the statement that, you know, this is the only church that's lasted from its inception on the back of Peter to the current day. It's been unchangeable, you know, and this is a touchstone in the culture. You can always look at the church, and the culture always ends up looking at the church. Have you noticed that, Sue? It always ends up looking to see what Rome is saying. Even though it oftentimes reviles Rome and reviles the church and reviles, the Judeo-Christian ethos, even though it reviles it, it can't help but look at it because truth is attractive.
7: Exactly what I was going to say, because it senses the truth there. And all men are looking for it. Look, you look back onto Socrates, Aristotle, Plato. They all had a kernel of truth in what they were teaching, right? They all had that little tiny kernel, but man thirsts for truth. He's always going to go to where he senses that truth is coming from. So even though he might be resisting it tooth and nail, he knows where truth is coming from. And yes, he is going to look to Rome, because that's where truth is coming from the church that Jesus founded here on earth. I think that's just, it gives me the chills just thinking about it. Man just knows. We just know where to go for the truth, whether we like it or not. We know where to go for the truth.
0: That's right. And where we don't go to the truth, right? Where we don't go to find truth, which is unfortunately where the culture seems to be leading us into all of these occult practices and these ideologies that are so far removed from it. Because the devil does not want for us to seek the truth. He wants for us to believe his lie. And unfortunately, too many people do, and too many people get tripped up. And I know already we've got a couple of messages that we want to take that came into us, but we do also have Elizabeth on the line with us. I'd like to get to Elizabeth. She's a first-time caller from Marble Falls, Texas. And Elizabeth, I'm ringing my first-time caller bell for you to welcome you to your debut here. And we are happy that you're listening to us via Guadalupe Radio Network. So what is your question for Sue today, Elizabeth?
8: Hi, y'all. I've heard y'all speak in the past about A Course in Miracles. I didn't get to hear the whole thing. I feel like it really helped me in the 80s, and I'm feeling drawn back to it. And I just remember in the back of my head that y'all spoke that that's not really conducive to our faith. And so I was hoping you could speak more about that.
0: Okay, Elizabeth, that's a good question, and we thank you for it. Go ahead, Sue.
7: Yeah, A Course in Miracles. That is not appropriate reading for Catholics ever. It's popularly known as the New Age Bible, and it's a program that's designed to eradicate the Judeo-Christian worldview in the reader and impose this philosophy that's completely contrary to the gospel of Jesus Christ. You know, for example, the Course will teach that there's no sin, that guilt and suffering don't have a purpose. It's riddled with heretical treatments of Jesus Christ, of the Holy Spirit, and the entire doctrine of salvation. And it's done in such a way that people who are not well catechized will fall for that because they don't know any better. And so, and it was written too by a assistant professor of medical psychology at Columbia Presbyterian Medical Center, Helen Shookman. And she claimed that she was channeling Jesus Christ. And that's where she got this information from, channeling him. No one channels Jesus. And that he dictated the course of her over a period of 7 years. And that he told her, this is A Course in Miracles, please take notes. And she, at the time, was an atheist and what didn't believe in anything. And it's not that she came to Jesus Christ. She came to the caricature of Jesus Christ, that this evil spirit who was convincing her that she was channeling the real Jesus, this caricature of Jesus that she so artfully put down into this book, A Course in Miracles. And to this day, people are very drawn to A Course in Miracles. It really hasn't lost its flair. It keeps coming up now and again. Marianne Williamson actually ran for president. She was a big endorser of A Course in Miracles. So it's still very much around. It was a great question. I'm glad that you brought it up so that we can then, you know, add to it again and say, hey, you know, stay away from that. The Course is not something that a Catholic should get involved in. It's got very subtle heresies written into it that you may not be able to spot because it's done so artfully. Remember, the devil is so smart. He's way smarter than we are. You can't hope to outsmart him. So you're just putting yourself in harm's way by reading that.
0: Yeah. And also by, you know, implementing what it is that it teaches there. And, you know, I want to say that Father Benedict Rochelle of Happy Memory knew her and worked with her. He was a psychologist, very, very brilliant man. He knew her personally, and she went through a terrible, terrible depression, a very difficult, difficult period of time in her life. Eventually, she passed away. But Father Benedict Rochelle very, very, I think, eruditely explained to us why A Course in Miracles is not compatible with our faith or the revealed truth of sacred scripture. And I'm quite certain that you could probably just go out there and do a search, put in Father Benedict Rochelle, A Course in Miracles, and I'm sure that you would find information directly from him through articles and other things that he had written and spoken regarding A Course in Miracles. So though it seemed as though it did you good in the past, you know, leave it in the past. Don't go back to it. That would be my advice. And I would even probably seek out the Sacrament of Reconciliation because I don't think that, you know, tendency, that attraction to go back to it or that desire in your heart or kind of a leading interiorly, it would be something that the Lord would be leading you to. So you might want to take that to the sacrament. What do you think, Sue?
7: Oh, absolutely. I would definitely do that. Just cleanse yourself of it. Rid yourself of it. Turn your back on it. Never look back on it again. As you were saying about Father Rochelle, he was with her in the last years of her life and said she was in one of the blackest psychotic depressions he had ever witnessed. And he said it was almost frightening to be with her. He said, I clearly observed that the denial of the reality of suffering could have catastrophic consequences. Mm-hmm. So the stuff that is being taught in there, although it seems good, it really does seem good. Satan's so good at that, but it's not. There's very unorthodox representations of Christ in the doctrine of our faith in there. So I'm glad and I thank God that you did turn away from the Course, that you did put it in your past. But now I think your advice, John, about going to confession is the perfect thing to do because now you have a clean slate. Now you got a clean slate, you can just start anew and forget all about that Course.
0: That's right. And this is not uncommon for individuals who have received these occult ideologies and visions and locutions and all of these things, or have participated in automatic writing. It is not uncommon for them to end up in a terrible state of depression because the evil one always pulls his false face off and shows you who he truly is because he's always about the triumph of a soul. And I'm thinking of somebody that runs parallel to this story of Shukman, and that is Helena Petrovna Blavatsky, the founder of Theosophy. She ended up in a terrible place and the spirits that she thought were her friends, you know, I would leave them, but it is too strong. I cannot get away from them. They will not let me alone, and drove her near mad, and all of that just prior to her death. So, you know, we don't want to get involved in these things. They seem very glitzy and very helpful on the outside, but no, they're a mess. It's a nest of serpents. That's what these things are, a nest of serpents.
7: It is, Johnette. And I'm thinking about the books by Father Herbert Thurston. The one is Spiritualism in the Church, in which he talks about mediums. And he says how unhappy they are, that they're plagued like that by these spirits.
0: That's
7: so
0: right.
7: These spirits don't leave at the end of the session. You don't command a spirit because you don't have the authority to do that. You don't command it. Once you call upon it, you've given it authority to be there. So it's going to hang around, and it drives them mad. And he even has quotes from mediums that he interviewed in those books that said to that, that warned people, do not do this. Do not get involved in this. Like you said, it looks very, very glitzy, but in reality, it's very dangerous, and it's going to lead you to destruction, because that's all Satan knows how to do. That's his MO in life. His modus operandi is to destroy.
0: That's
7: he wants to destroy, and that's why he's called the Destroyer, because he wants to destroy you. And how he's really looking at your soul. That's first where he wants to destroy you. So it's something that you have to really be very careful about, no matter how they're presenting it. And I know that there's some mediums who will actually say they pray the rosary first. I think it's John Edward who says that. A medium, he prays the rosary before he does. Even when they're doing that and they call upon the names of the saints, it doesn't matter. Jesus does not consort with evil.
0: That's right.
7: So don't be fooled by it.
0: That's exactly right. There's no way to baptize these things and make them right. I've got a really good email that came in to us here, and I think that it's very pertinent to the conversation. So let's just go to this. Let me read this for you. It says, I just left a Pilates class, which I have gone to for years. The instructor, who I've known for years, was encouraging clients to try Reiki in addition to massage. After watching the other women nod in agreement, I couldn't help but be overcome with a heavy feeling. I did rebut a little bit, saying, I would not be calling on spiritual entities other than God for healing. She scolded me, now that's S-C-H-O-O-L-E-D, and told me she also calls for the power of Jesus Christ in Reiki as she is in training. And that sometimes religious people have a hard time with it and stress she is very spiritual and extremely faith-filled, but not religious because religion relies on man too much and man is flawed. She emphasized that it is being done at our Catholic hospital in town. Unfortunately, I know she was baptized Catholic, and there are quite a few Catholic women that attend the class, many of my friends. Is it wise for me to question this? Should I stop going to her class? I feel very unsettled about this. And then here's another one. I have no name for that one. But Becky from Sioux Falls writes in and says, my sister-in-law is a Reiki master and will be coming for a visit next month. She wears her crystals, and I try to avoid the healing power subject. I feel such guilt and like I am on edge when she is around. I don't doubt that. How do I handle all of this? I feel I am surrounded by it, and it is only beginning. Does the church say anything? So many good women are looking into this stuff. I hate to be the rigid, crazy one. How do I protect my family, and how am I to respond? I would appreciate help. There you go, Sue. Two on Reiki. Really interesting.
7: Oh, my goodness. And the first one, the instructor is a very confused woman. Very confused. She's ventured out of a religion, which I guess, you know, is old hat to her. But the spirituality she's fooling around in is extremely dangerous. She's falling right into Satan's trap. The church does not condone Reiki. They've actually issued a statement about it, condemning Reiki. And if it is being done at a Catholic church, you can report that to the bishop. And you should report it, so he'll put a stop to it, because it does not belong in a Catholic institution. This is what the bishops themselves have said.
0: Yes, it's right. And it was a Catholic hospital, just so that we get that straight. But the fact of the matter is, it's in a lot of hospitals that have somewhat of a Catholic identity. And I'm so glad you pointed that out, Sue. We're going to get back to these two emails when we come back from our break. We hear that music. It's a hard break. Got to go to it. But more to come on the other side of the break. And we want to hear from you today. 833-288-EWTN. That's 833-288-3986 is the way that you can join us. 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We'll get it up on the board. We'll be able to address it, and it's going to be grand. 833-288-EWTN. 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
9: 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Amen.
10: The Catholic Church teaches that Mary, the Mother of Christ, was born without sin and remained sinless throughout her life. Many non-Catholics object to this claim. Some ask the question, why would God have granted such a gift to Mary and no one else in human history? The answer lies in the Gospel of John, chapter 1, verse 14, which says, "And the Word became flesh and dwelt among us, and we saw His glory, the glory as of the Father's only Son, full of grace and truth." This scripture, of course, is referring to Jesus, who received His human flesh from His mother Mary. God the Father wanted His sinless Son, Jesus, to receive His human nature from a sinless mother. Isn't it most fitting that Jesus, the incarnate Word of God, be born of and raised by a woman without sin? Examining the truths of the Catholic faith, this is faithforensics.org.
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0: Well, welcome back, everybody. 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I am your host, Johnette Williams. I'm here with Sue Brinkman. It's Wednesday. It's a wacky Wednesday. We talk about the weird and the wacky things. 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This week, we're going to celebrate EWTN Radio Affiliate Corpus Christi Academy with two stations serving Wenatchee, Washington. Hope I pronounced that right. Wenatchee, Washington. They've been on the air for 12 years. Congratulations to Michael Drollman and his team at Corpus Christi Academy from your friends here at EWTN Radio. So excited for you. Thank you so much for being a proclaimer of the good news of Jesus Christ through the airwaves and carrying our programming. We are most grateful to you. And I know that the people in your listening audience are also grateful to you too. So I want to get back to these two questions here. And I discovered that Vanessa told us on the break there that this is all one person that's sending it in. So it is Becky from South Dakota. So she seems to be surrounded by this Reiki business.
7: Yes, she truly is. You know, the thing for her to do, my suggestion would be to just make sure that you're in a state of grace. And only God knows if you truly are in a state of grace, but you can do a lot to kind of improve your odds of that, and that is to make sure that you have recently gone to confession, especially if you know she's coming over for a visit, and you know when that visit is. Try to get to confession right before that. Make a good confession. Make sure you're praying every day to Jesus. Don't ever let a day go by without praying. Stay close to Him. Stay close to your shepherd, and make sure you're attending Mass and that sort of thing. That is going to help you more than anything else you can do. And ask the Lord for protection. I would particularly suggest blessing your house with holy water. If you've never had your house blessed by a priest, you might want to do that. That'd be a lovely thing to do. Mm-hmm. But you wouldn't have to do it for every visit or anything like that. But I just go through my house and I just sprinkle exercise salt in my rooms, the different rooms of my house, and all closets, because the exorcists always tell you that. Don't forget your basement, your attic, and your closets. Because they'll go wherever they can get away from that stuff. So always make sure that you're doing that. And then rest in Jesus. Rest in Jesus. Don't let that fear of what could happen to you because she's in your house with these crystals and she's a Reiki master. That does not have power over Jesus Christ. Jesus Christ is the Lord and Master. He's the one with all the power. And put your faith in Him and don't fall victim. I think we often do. we get so afraid of the devil that we forget that God is actually greater and stronger and more powerful than he is. We don't want to do that. Keep the devil in his place. And that's you stand right. firm aside your Lord, and you're going to be fine. You'll be
0: that's
7: fine.
0: That's right. And Becky, I would suggest that you find another Pilates instructor that's not involved in those things. Don't you agree, Sue?
7: Absolutely. And the fact that they're saying, oh, well, she prays to Jesus. Now, you do not Christianize a pagan practice and think Jesus is going to go along with that. I mean, that's just so unscriptural. And I know Father Garish Lachon, he's a Cardiff-trained astrophysicist, but a priest. And he says about that particular thing, nowhere does Scripture teach us to channel energy in the way characteristic of Reiki. And that's what Reiki's doing. It's channeling energy from a universal life force that they name Reiki, the Reiki source. And he says, presuming that God will assist in a way which he has not revealed to be his will constitutes the sin of tempting God.
0: Ooh.
7: You shouldn't even be thinking about that, let alone saying, I'm just going to put Jesus' name on this and I'm going to be fine. No, he doesn't want to do that. You know, he what does he say in Scripture? He says, do not worship me the way the pagans do. Mm-hmm. He doesn't want you to do Reiki or yoga. He's telling you not to do those things. He doesn't want you putting his name on it. That's the last thing he wants, is for you to put his name on this stuff. So just be careful about that. We do have a good blog on Reiki for, you know, if she would like to read more about it. But like you said, John, I would just get out of that class and go somewhere else where you don't have to deal with this kind of thing. You should be able to exercise in peace and not have to worry about this.
0: Yeah, it's true. But I have to say, Sue, I mean, really, it's getting more and more difficult because this stuff has invaded everything. I mean, it's invaded, all of those kinds of places that like gyms and fitness centers and things like this. Most of them have a yoga class that's going on. You know, it's hard. It's really hard to find a place that is not infested with it in some way, shape, or form.
7: Absolutely, it's everywhere, and more is coming into it. More mm-hmm. and more is coming into it. In fact, in a couple of weeks, I'm going to be having a whole new thing coming out here now. Banjizhuan, or whatever, however you pronounce it, I'll figure that out as I go along in the research. But again, it's another thing, mixing the Hindu and the Buddhist practices in there, and it's inherent in these programs. Mm-hmm. And you have to be very careful not to get involved with it, but they're very trendy, they're very chic, and that's another way that the devil is using to tempt you. He tempts you with glamour. Right? Yeah. We reject the glamours of Satan. That's part of our baptismal promises. He's always going to come at you with something that looks really enticing. And hey, everybody's doing it. So why don't you want to do it? And that is a very strong temptation. You have to admit it. It's a very strong temptation. And you're going to want to do that. But if you resist it, you will become stronger. Your will become stronger. Every time you resist a temptation like that, you become a little bit stronger. And your will becomes stronger and becomes more subject to the spirit. And that's really what we want to try to do in this life, is to have our will under the direction of our spirit, of our Lord, and not just our whims and our lower soul where all the passions are. We don't want that sort of thing directing us and how we respond to life. We want God to do that.
0: 833-288-EWTN. That's 833-288-3986. It's the way that you can call with your question today. It's also the way in which you can text your question to us. So we'll take your question either way. We are excited about that. You know, it's interesting when you said, you know, it actually makes you stronger. I was thinking about that. There's a certain, you know, irony to this, that we go to the gym to exercise our physical muscles, right, to get strong. And where we're going oftentimes is infected with a whole bunch of this stuff, right? But which is counter to exercising the spiritual muscle that we need to have to be able to confront the powers of darkness and to be able to make the decisions that we need to make in accordance with our Lord Jesus Christ. So to me, I mean, I don't know if I'm expressing it well enough, but I just saw this dichotomy in my head. You know, we're going there to get strong, but in the meantime, we're becoming very, very weak interiorly, potentially, right? If we fall for all this stuff. Isn't it true? It's funny.
7: I love it. I often teach people, if you want stronger faith, you've got to work it out, just like you work out a muscle.
0: That's
7: you've
0: right.
7: You've got to stand strong in front of something. Like she saw this instructor going into Reiki. She knows Reiki's wrong. She didn't even really have to say much. I'm happy that she did say something. At least she put the woman on the spot there. Just don't go back and don't go there anymore. Use your faith. Let your faith guide you. Don't think, oh, am I being weird? Am I being the one who's always complaining about women? Forget it. The truth is the truth. Be faithful to it. Your faith will become stronger. Every time you act like that and you act on that faith and the things you know are right, regardless of what this world is telling us. And it's hard. I do admit it's hard. I'm a Carmelite. This is our lifestyle. But it's not easy for us either to do this. It's just, you know, that kind of mortification is an extremely important element of your spiritual life. Boy, does it changes you. It just changes your whole spiritual life when you learn how to mortify. And you should never let one day go by without one little mortification. The smallest thing. You know, you wanted a cup of coffee. Great. Have a cup of coffee, but wait 5 minutes for it.
0: Yeah. Yeah, that's very Teresian of you.
7: Yeah, well, Teresian. She doesn't like big things, you know. Because so, you get
0: little
7: proud.
0: Little Therese.
7: Oh, well, I did, you know. Yeah.
0: And that's the thing of it. You know, we think that we've got to be something other than, you know, ourselves. All we're saying here, or we think that we have to do these great magnanimous acts. But the fact of the matter is, even the smallest action is magnanimous when it's dying to self for the sake of you know, our Lord. And getting stronger interiorly to be able to resist that. That's the way that we can resist the big things. When the big temptations come along, if we've been growing in mortification, growing in self-discipline, we're able to hold fast in the face of that temptation. But we can fall very easily if we haven't developed the spiritual muscle that's necessary. That's a basic principle of the spiritual life.
7: It truly, truly is. And we need to practice that and put it in. And even if you don't, and if you do fall a lot, Therese, she also talks about that. You know, if you are suffering weakly like that and you know, in a weak manner, that keeps you humble. That keeps you humble. You have nothing to brag about because, you know, you keep falling. The humility in the whole thing is that you get back up again. Mm-hmm. And you keep trying. You say, oh, I keep failing at this. I don't know why. I just keep failing at this. Just reach out to Jesus. Jesus, I need your help. I don't know how many times Therese would say, Jesus, see what I am without your grace. Because she had forgotten to ask for help. And ask him to help you to do things. And when you do fall, don't start flogging yourself. don't do that. No. Apologize to Jesus and say, Lord, help me to cooperate with your grace better next time. That's
0: Absolutely.
7: All.
0: Absolutely. Well, let's get to Jack. He is in New Orleans, Louisiana this morning, listening to us via Catholic Community Media. How are you doing, Jack? Hi, Jack. You're on the air. Jack? Hello?
13: Scott? Me?
0: No,
13: oh, okay.
0: Jack. Hi. How
13: Hello?
0: Are you?
13: I'm well. You're- can you hear me?
0: Yes, we can hear you just fine.
13: Okay, I'm sorry. I didn't understand you were saying my name. I was just calling. I wanted to comment. I know y'all talk a lot about yoga, and I was talking about that other activity. And I'm not here to promote yoga or anything. I'm just saying I was involved in yoga for a while at one time, and I stopped doing it because of time constraints and my commute time from work and back and other activities. I was involved in it. I had to cut something out. But I think the reason why it's popular is because it has a lot of advantages physically when you get involved with it. You get in shape, your endurance gets better, your health gets better. And when I was doing it, I really enjoyed it. And when it would say these Hindu words, I would just say in Jesus' name. And, you know, I just wanted to point that out to you. And I don't think people get into it to get into the Hindu lifestyle. I think people do it because they want to, you know, improve their health physically. I just wanted to hear what your comment was about that. Like I said, I'm not promoting it. I don't do it anymore. But I did enjoy it while I was doing it, and it did help. It did improve my health.
0: Well, I got to tell you, Jack, I really do appreciate your call and your comment, and I think a lot of people think like you do. So, Sue, go for it.
7: Well, you know, there's actually been studies, Jack, about people, why they started yoga and why they ended up staying in yoga. And they would always start it for the reasons that you're citing, because of how great it is physically. They stayed in it because of how great it was to them spiritually. They began to get involved. in the underlying Hinduism that is just intrinsic to yoga. You can't take it out of yoga. And that's exactly what the Hindus tell you. They're insulted by that and by what we do with their religious practices that are so dear to them, by making them into an exercise program. That would be like saying to somebody, hey, if you want to work out your tricep, make the sign of the cross. That's not what the sign of the cross is. It isn't, and it never will be, a tricep exercise. It's the sign of the cross. And it's very offensive to people, you know, to be using things, and especially religious practices, in a way that really is far beyond their intent. So I can understand that what you're saying, that people do get a lot out of it physically. But having been in my younger years a fitness instructor, I can tell you that there's dozens of other things you can do to get the same great workout that you do from yoga. That's just so much a hype. That's nothing but hype. It's out there. There's a lot of different things that you can do that are going to strengthen you, especially anything that has to do with weights. That's always going to be the gold standard. Nothing's ever come close to that, not even yoga. But yoga right now is just kind of up on a false pedestal because it's so fashionable and trendy right now. But eventually it'll fall from grace. Something else will replace it. But I mean, I appreciate your saying that, and that you got so much out of it physically. But why did you quit? Are you no longer doing it? You seem to be referring to it in the past.
13: One of the reasons I quit was because I was going to the gym and everything. And, I had a long commute to work. I had animals at home that I had to attend to, and it was just too much. And I just stopped it.
7: Yeah, yeah. Okay. But, you know, you can't baptize anything by saying Jesus' name. We just talked about that, I think, in the last segment. We said that Jesus does not want you doing that. Okay? That is from Scripture. He does say in Deuteronomy, do not worship me the way the pagans do. So when you're doing that sun stretch in the yoga class and you were talking to Jesus, that's exactly what he was telling you not to do. You're worshiping the sun god. That's what that position is. And that's what it's been for thousands of years. That position has been to worship the sun god. And by putting Jesus' name on it, what are you doing? You're not baptizing anything. What you're doing is you are using a pagan practice to glorify the Lord, and he's asked us not to do it. So I don't know. You got to kind of wrap your head around that, but that is what he says. And I always say, listen to Jesus. He knows what he's talking about.
0: Well, Jack, thank you so very much. Appreciate your call. And we're going to get to Pat. Pat is in Pennsylvania today and listening to us via Alexa. Always have to say that quietly or else mine will speak to me. She's got something she wants to share with us. Hey, Pat, how are you?
14: Hi, I'm fine.
0: Good. You've got a comment you wanted to make.
14: Yeah, before you were on, I had a back pain and I went to yoga to see if I could get rid of it. I didn't know anything about yoga at the time. They had these different positions. And there's one position that's like Jesus on the cross. So I started praying to Jesus. And what I'm calling about is to say, the greater is he who is in me than he who is in the world. Because the pain went away. And but I was told that day not to come back.
0: Who told you that?
14: Give me a CD on it and not to come back. So I don't know whether I don't think they could hear my prayers because they were silent prayers, but I did get rid of the pain in my back, and I believe it was Jesus who did it. But I was so glad because I didn't understand. I'm glad that you're on there because I didn't understand that yoga was not of God.
0: Well, thank you, Pat. We really appreciate your call today. And Sue, why don't you respond to Pat? I don't know what position that is that would be cruciform.
7: I'm not sure what that is either, but I can tell you one thing, Pat. I think Jesus is still working on that. I don't think he was finished by that time that you were praying to him in there inside that class because he got you to call us. And he got you to hear this at the same time. And I think what he's trying to tell you really is that it wasn't the yoga that helped. Whatever that position was, worked muscles in your body that can be worked any other way. It does not have to be through yoga. So I think that that's one thing that you might want to do a little bit of research on. You know, what is that particular position? And you can find that out. It's pretty easy. Of course, you could always, if you want, you write to me at info@womenofgrace.com, and I'll look it up for you and find out what exactly that position was. and what types of exercise you can do that will bring you the same relief that you got in that yoga class. I really feel strongly about that, that he's still answering that for you, Pat. I don't think he was quite done with you yet. The fact that you're even calling us tells me that.
0: Yeah, I agree with you, Sue. And let me just comment on this as well. You know, you went out of ignorance, Pat. You went out of total ignorance. And you quoted scripture, you know, greater is he who is in me than he who is in the world. And that is true. And taken from the standpoint that you were ignorant, you know, it could very well be that your guardian angel protected you from any of the negative realities of yoga. But also, too, oftentimes, and you're not doing this, but I just want to point this out, people will use that passage or any other scripture passage and will say, you know, well, greater is he who is in me than he who is in the world. So I can just go ahead and do whatever I'd like to do because, you know, Jesus is in me. But that's a sin. And it's called tempting the Lord. You know, it says in scripture not to tempt the Lord. So we cannot make this we cannot assert that we're living, that Jesus is in me, but I can, that gives me free license to do what I want to do. That's contradictory. It's not clear thinking. It's not logical. Sue?
7: Oh, absolutely. And I think that, you know, you need to just understand that when you're doing things like this and your yoga, and that you can't just do whatever you want. You have to have a properly formed conscience, that whatever you want should be what the Lord wants and what the Lord's will is. That's what you should be wanting. And if it's not what you're wanting, then you're not listening to the one who is within you. You're listening to yourself, which is probably not what you want to do. So, but yeah, I think you're right about that, Jenna. But be really careful with mistaking that. Yeah, the greater is the one who is within you. But if you're not listening to him and you're shutting him down, then you've got a problem.
0: The Holy Spirit will flee. Tracy in Ohio sent us this. I want to get this in before we close out the show here. A recent teacher's email I received included this to include in our day. Here it is, quote, yoga, nidra, and guided rest practices will create and release tension in each area of the body, and then I'll guide you into accessing that blissful state between being awake and asleep. Research shows that 20 to 30 minutes of yoga, nidra, can leave your body as restored as several hours of regular sleep. I know this is a no-no, but the U.S. Army uses it, so I was hoping you have an alternative to this. Thank you both so much, Tracy in Ohio.
7: Yes, I do have an alternative. It made me sad to hear that. Yoga nidra, for those who don't know what it is, it's guided meditation. It's a guided meditation technique. We don't need a meditation technique from the East. We have our own. We wrote the book on contemplative prayer. You think that 10 to 20 minutes of yoga nidra is going to make you feel as relaxed as if you slept for how long? Compared to infused contemplation, that is like a kindergarten nursery rhyme. This it just makes me sad. It makes me sad that we think we have to do this instead of letting God come in and do it by engaging in our own Catholic meditation. Mm-hmm. And that meditation leads to, of course, the beginning active contemplation, where you're just able to just sit and be in peace. I mean, when I sit in front of the Lord, it's like every knot in my body is untied. It's just beautiful experience, and you're missing it by these techniques. You're missing that.
0: Yeah, Marie in Idaho says this, I do the exercises without the spirituality. Is that okay? And the simple answer to that, Marie, is no. Even in doing the exercises, and they're not exercises, they're again Hindu religious practices in the shape of their Hindu gods. So you're still using your body in a way that would be imitative of that, and it would be displeasing to God. So there you have it. Sue, a great program today as always. I thank you so very, very much, and we'll look forward to having Sue back with us again next Wednesday. Until then, Sue, you take care. And for all of you, I will be back here tomorrow in studio at the same time on the same station. God bless you now. Bye-bye.
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19: Hi, this is Father John Ricardo. 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Christ is the...
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24: Hello, I'm Father Doug Jeffers, Adjutant Judicial Vicar of the Diocese of Austin, and welcome back to 60 Seconds with the Eucharist. Today we're talking about the theological term transubstantiation. Transubstantiation is a technical term that's used to describe the great change which happens in the celebration of the Mass. When, during the Mass, the priest takes bread and wine and repeats the words of Christ, "This is my body, this is my blood," a change happens in the substance of the bread and wine. The Latin prefix trans, of course, refers to the change, and the other part, the substantiation, means that this change is a change of substance. Not in the appearances of bread and wine, not in their color and their size and their texture and their shape, but deep down beneath all that, in their substance, in what they really are, in the depths of their reality, they're changed and become the body and blood of Christ. Which means that when we go to Mass, it's Christ himself who's present there, who loved us and who died for us.
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26: Hello, this is Emily Jaminet with a Mother's Moment. Okay, mothers, do we believe that our Lord wants us to succeed in our daily duties? Do we know in our heart that God is not only cheering us on as parents, but actually there to strengthen us? In Romans 8:31, it states, "What shall we say to this? If God is for us, who is against us? Is it possible for us to fail in our mission if God is for us? Who can be against us if God is on our side? He is the same God who set the Israelites free from Egypt. He is the God of the martyrs and saints who stood tall in the face of death and live on for eternity to tell us about it. He is the same God who cares about you and me and our daily happenings. He is there to help us, not only in the big moments, but in the small daily trials too. In the scripture it states, what shall we say to this? Our Lord knows it's hard for us to surrender to Him. So remember, St. Paul makes it very clear. If God is for us, who is against us? Well, the person who is against us does not want you to succeed. He wants you to despair and be discouraged. That is the evil one. So when you begin to head down that road, call upon the Holy Spirit to strengthen you. Let us pray. Dear Jesus, please help us to increase our faith so that we know you are there for us in our daily moments. Amen. May we be a light in this world by knowing God is on our side and wanting to strengthen us.
27: Bite-Size Catechism, Paragraph 4, brought to you by Red Sea Apostolate. Handing on the faith through catechesis. Quite early on, the name catechesis was given to the totality of the Church's efforts to make disciples, to help men believe that Jesus is the Son of God, so that believing, they might have life in His name, and to educate and to instruct them in this life, thus building up the body of Christ.
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1: Christ is the Answer with Father John Ricardo. Father Ricardo is a priest and parish pastor in the Archdiocese of Detroit. He also serves as a consultant to the Archdiocesan Department of Evangelism, Catechesis, and Schools. Father Ricardo completed his graduate studies at Sacred Heart Major Seminary in Detroit and the Gregorian University in Rome. He was ordained in 1996. This episode is entitled, Who Do You Say I Am? Today's show is program number 701. And now, here's Father John Ricardo. We hope

scattered throughout in booths, just hearing confessions. And it's a bar, you know, so someone's drinking a Labatt Blue, or they got a single malt straight up, and somehow the inhibitions about going to confession seem to wane. So if any of you feel so inclined after tonight, first drink's on me, and then we'll see what God does from there. It's also great to continue a very good working relationship with Ave Maria Radio. Those of you who have never listened to either 990 WDEO or 1440 WMAX, I've had a great relationship with them and the people that I used to work with at the Cardinal Mitre Institute out in Plymouth. What I wanted to do in these weeks, starting tonight and then going for three more weeks after this, is kind of play up the whole theme of back to school. So those of you with kids in grade school or high school or in college, this is the time of year where we're now done with Labor Day and people are immersed in the tediousness of being back in their education and whatnot. Hopefully it's not tedious, but you're a little freer, those of you with kids, except when they come home and you have to help them with their homework. So I thought for us it'd be a similar kind of thing to have as a starting point some what may look to be very basic elementary topics, but in fact I don't think they are, and they'll become the foundation upon which then we can build everything else that I would like to try to do. So tonight's topic goes by one of three titles, either the absolute uniqueness of Jesus Christ, or you have on your sheet, who do you say that I am? Which comes from Matthew's Gospel, chapter 16, that great encounter with Jesus and the apostles on the way to Caesarea Philippi, when Jesus asked the apostles, what's the talk out there? What are people saying about me? Who do they think I am? And they answer, some people think you're a prophet. Some people think you're Elijah. Come back. Some people think you're John the Baptist. Come back. And then he looks at them, and he looks at each of us tonight, and he says very directly, but what about you? Who is it that you say that I am? So that's the second topic or title that we could give to tonight's talk. And then the last title comes from C.S. Lewis in his great little books, Mere Christianity, which is simply, is Jesus Lord, liar, or lunatic? Or for kids, it's kind of the three L's, huh? You know, he's either the Lord, or he's a liar, or he's a lunatic. So that's what we're going to get into. I've given you a handout with a series of different things on front and back. The front is a listing of some different books that I would suggest. People are always asking me for books to read. I've brought all of them here. So sometimes it's helpful to know what difference does Jesus make looks like this. The Redeemer of Man looks like this. So this might be a little bit more appealing. The Handbook of Christian Apologetics looks like this. These are all up here for your leisure to look through. Feel free to take a peek. I've also got three other books that aren't on there that I just want to suggest to you. One is a book by a guy named Paul Barnett. It's called Is the New Testament History? Looks like this. It's thin. It's manageable. Very worthwhile. Another book by Luke Timothy Johnson, which is entitled The Real Jesus. This is a response to all these people who are involved in what's called the Jesus Seminar, who supposedly have discovered what Jesus did and didn't say. So if you're familiar with the people in the Jesus Seminar, if you go to Barnes & Noble's or Borders or any big chain bookstore and you look under Christianity, you'll see an awful lot of books by people who belong to what's known as the Jesus Seminar. They've put together their own Bible or their own New Testament where they've color-coded Jesus' words. So certain words are in blue, certain ones are in pink, certain ones are in yellow, certain ones are in green, certain ones are in black, and something denote words that Jesus might have said, could have said, didn't possibly say, absolutely said. And so these self-proclaimed historians, and they're bad historians at that, have taken it upon themselves to just shred the New Testament, and you end up with about two, maybe three sentences of words that they would say, we know Jesus actually said. This is a response to that. Johnson's a great scholar, and he really delves into what it means to do historical work. So for those of you who like to do more, I would recommend that. And then lastly, just to overwhelm you, is a book that came out recently, last year I think, by an Anglican scholar. He's an excellent scholar. His name is N.T. Wright, and it's called The Resurrection of the Son of God. So much for bibliography. I can say some more about those maybe at the end if we have some questions or people looking for some good aids. All of them very worthwhile. Then there's also just a couple of references on there to some papal documents or magisterial documents. One is Pope John Paul II's first encyclical, which is known by its Latin title, Redemptor Hominis, or its English title, The Redeemer of Man. That's the real thin one.
And then lastly, a document from the Congregation of the

0: doctrine of the faith, which was in the news last week because Cardinal Ratzinger supposedly said that it's fine for you to vote for pro-choice candidates when, in fact, he didn't say that. Ratzinger is the head or the prefect of the Congregation for the Doctrine of the Faith, and it's a document entitled Dominus Jesus, or the Lord Jesus, on the absolute uniqueness of Christ, hence one of the titles for us today. You can get that on the Vatican website, www.vatican.va. If you don't have an internet access, call me. I'd be glad to make you a copy and send it to you. So those are the references. Then on the back page are some scriptural references just for you to take and to pray with and to look at. Without going into descriptions of them, some of them I'm going to hit tonight. They're really just select references for me to give to you to ponder to see whether or not we really know Jesus, both from the Gospels as well as from other New Testament writings, particularly from St. Paul. And the reason for the topic tonight, and starting here at something which seems to be so basic, namely the person of Jesus, we live in an age of extreme confusion, a time of, indeed, great relativism, where my way is as good as anybody else's way, my truth is as good as your truth, which means there is no truth, except for the truth that there is no truth, which is logically self-defeating. And Jesus is just one of many great men, inspired teachers, anointed prophets, whatever it might be. So because of the age of relativism that we live in, the other problem is because of a real lack of what I would consider to be critical thinking, I wanted to address this topic. I used to do an awful lot of retreats with a local high school, and I would always challenge them at the beginning that I don't think they know how to think. And unfortunately, I don't think that their education is teaching them how to think. And I would always challenge them, and I hope that they would prove me wrong, but there was a little reward if they could. And education in general, unfortunately, is trying to teach children oftentimes how to memorize, how to prepare for college, how to get good grades, how to study well. But it's a rare teacher, and blessed be God, we've got some here with us tonight, but it's a rare teacher who really helps a child or an adult to critically think almost about anything. And because we live in a soundbite age where, we just turn on the TV for our instant answers, whether it's CNN or Fox, depending upon what flavor it is we happen to enjoy, very few people actually dive into something and engage the mind, particularly when it comes to matters of faith. And I want to do that tonight. I want to try to get us to employ the use of our reason, which God has given to us, to address matters of faith. So the question that's before us tonight is Jesus' question to Peter, and indeed to all the apostles, and to you and me by name. Again, who do you say that I am? And it is, in fact, life's most important question. And there is no escaping it. You and I have to personally address, be confronted by, and answer this question. And how we answer it changes everything. Because if we can determine that Jesus is one of the other L's, either liar or lunatic, then that comes off and we can all go home. Right? This is a huge waste of time. If, in fact, Jesus is not who he is claiming to be. But if he is who he's claiming to be, then that has, if we're going to be reasonable people, people of integrity, then that has profound repercussions for everything we do with our life. And indeed, the next series of weeks will expand on that a little bit further. You know, maybe we need to ask ourselves, do we really know Jesus? Maybe another way to ask that would be, how familiar are you with the Gospels? When I was living in D.C., I was on the plane taking a late flight home, sitting next to a young girl. She was probably 16, 17. I had my collar on, and we got talking, and she said somehow in the course of the conversation, she acknowledged that she was running away from home and was in the midst of an awful lot of difficulties that were going on, talked about her life. Her story seemed to be remarkably akin to the story of the prodigal son, which we just heard this past Sunday at Mass, huh? And so I started to speak a little bit about that with her. And I said, you sound a little bit like the younger son in the story of the prodigal son. And she looked at me like I was from Mars. And I said, are you not familiar with the story of the prodigal son? And she says, no, never heard it. And I just looked at her and I says, oh my goodness, are you in for a wonderful evening? And we just walked through the parable. And by the end of the parable, because she realizes she is the daughter, she's just bawling. As she comes to know the Father's love and the fact that she can come home and his mercy, and despite all that had happened in her life, that there was forgiveness. She's no more unique or less unique than perhaps some of us who have very little familiarity with the Jesus who reveals himself in the Gospels. So we have to be careful that we don't get our information about Jesus from a very selective media, which has in large part reduced Jesus to be someone who's engaged in a bit of a power struggle trying to challenge those who have authority, or to just kind of reduce him to a nice guy. I used last week in a homily or a couple weeks ago a line from Philip Yancey, I think, where he's talking about the real Jesus who displays himself in the gospel and how he can't possibly just be a nice guy when you actually know the words. And he just simply asks, what kind of government would crucify Captain Kangaroo? How can just walking around telling everybody to be nice to each other, which is what the impression you get from select sources is all Jesus was doing, how can that give rise to so much animosity? It can't, and yet Jesus did. So kind of an initial question for us is, how familiar are we with Jesus as he reveals himself? Because otherwise, then we've made up our own image of him, and that's not who he is. Jesus isn't the concoction of a bunch of brilliant men and women sitting around at a dinner table coming up with some great ideas. We can only know about God by God revealing himself to us. We could never have guessed by looking up at the universe through the most remarkable telescopes that we have that the one who made all of this is so incredibly in love with us that he would choose to become man and to walk this earth and to suffer and die so that we could live forever with him and share in his life. We wouldn't have got that on our own. He would have to tell us that, and he has. So tonight's just a means to address some of that, to begin a conversation, and to help us to begin to think critically about Jesus. So as a means to do that, let's look at a couple of texts. Because one of the problems for us is that the words of Jesus, when they were spoken by the Lord, were a tremendous scandal to those who heard him. They were shocked. They were dumbfounded. They were outraged. They were awed. And instead, most of us, when we hear them, they just kind of go in one ear and out the other, and we don't seem to really grasp what it is that he's doing. So I just want to give you 2, 4, 6, 9 or so illustrations of this that might be familiar to us and might not be familiar to us to see what it is that this person Jesus is doing. First passage comes from Mark 2, beginning in verse 1. So he's gone back to his hometown now, or the town where he's making his home, Capernaum. And it says, after he returned to Capernaum after some days, it was reported that he was at home. And many were gathered together so that there was no longer room for them, not even about the door. And he was preaching the word to them. So he's in this room, maybe it's this size, maybe it's smaller, and the whole town's there. It's a little town. The ruins of it, you can walk through it today. I've been there. It's obviously a very little town. couple hundred people maybe. They're all there at the door or inside trying to get close to him, trying to hear him, trying to get access to him, trying to hopefully have his gaze fall upon them so that they might actually have a personal encounter with this one whom they've seen do incredible things or heard say incredible things. And they came to him, some people, bringing to him a paralytic carried by four men. Now this is a story we all know, but you have to hear this like you've never heard it. So his friends bring him there and they could not get near him because of the crowd. So they removed the roof above him, and when they made an opening, they let down the pallet on which the paralytic lay. So picture either you're the man on the bed and you can't walk. You're paralyzed, huh? Not temporarily, you're paralyzed. Or you're one of his friends bringing this person to the Lord. And you go through all this effort, you cut a hole in the roof, you climb up the roof, you drop this person down in front of Jesus, and Jesus looks at the man and says, what? What's he say? He doesn't say walk. He says, I forgive you. You what? I mean, maybe you haven't noticed. I can't move. That's why I'm here. That's why I've been dropped down through the roof in front of you, in front of all these people. I can't move. But Jesus doesn't heal him. Jesus says to him, I forgive you. Which we may not be all that shocked by, but the crowd is irate over, particularly the Pharisees, who say to him, why does this man speak thus? It's blasphemy. Who can forgive sins but God alone? This isn't like Steve comes up to me and we had a little bit of an argument yesterday and I look at him and I go, hey, you know what? It's okay. I forgive you. This is a man I've never seen before in my life saying, I forgive you. For what? Somehow Jesus, in saying this, is communicating not just to the man but to everybody, indeed to all of us who hear it, that he was somehow offended in the person's sins. And he also has the authority and the power to forgive them. To which they all mock him and indeed are irate at him, thinking that he's claiming to be God, which is exactly what he's claiming. And they get into an argument with him and he looks at him and he says, now, why are you so surprised that I'm saying this? What do you think it's tougher to say? I forgive you or walk? Well, which one's the tougher to say? Walk, right? The moment I tell you, if you're paralyzed, to walk, if you don't get up and walk, so much for my authority over your inability to walk, huh? If I just simply say I forgive you, you may not know whether or not I have the authority to do that. But because I do the difficult thing and I say walk, and you who haven't been able to walk, get up and walk out, it all of a sudden lends a little credibility to the claim I made before, which is I have the power to forgive you, which is the most important healing this particular person needed. So we see in this passage, there's a lot here, but the point I'm trying to make is Jesus is doing something which is utterly scandalous. He's claiming to forgive the sins of someone who has not personally offended him, or at least doesn't appear to have personally offended him. Catch that? Let's look at Matthew chapter 10, verses 32 to 33. Jesus says, "Everyone who acknowledges me before men, I will acknowledge before my Father in heaven. But whoever denies me before men, I will also deny before my Father in heaven." Sane people don't talk like that. Normal people don't talk like that. If in the midst of the Democratic National Convention or the Republican National Convention, either of the candidates had gotten up and at the end of their speech had said something like this, that would have sealed the election. Normal men and women don't say things like this. Matthew 25, verses 31 to 46. I won't read the whole thing. It's the story that we're all familiar with, where Jesus says, "Whatsoever you did to the least of my brethren, you did to me." It's no small claim. When you fed the hungry, you fed me. When you neglected to feed the hungry, you neglected to feed me. And because of what you did to them or didn't do to them, meaning what you did to me or didn't do to me, so that will determine where it is that you will spend eternity. Normal people don't say that. John 6. Lots in John 6. Let's just look at verses 48 to 58. Jesus says, "I am the bread of life. Your fathers ate the manna in the wilderness and they died. This is the bread," meaning me. "This is the bread which comes down from heaven that a man may eat of it and never die. I am the living bread which came down from heaven. If anyone eats of this bread, he will live forever. And the bread which I shall give for the life of the world is my flesh." At which the Jews disputed among themselves, saying, "How can this man give us his flesh to eat?" They're scandalized by this. How is it that we're not? How is it that we just hear this and go, "Oh yeah, I know that passage"? They're just outraged and at least perplexed. So Jesus says to them, "Truly, truly, I say to you, unless you eat the flesh of the Son of Man and drink his blood, you have no life in you. He who eats my flesh and drinks my blood has eternal life, and I will raise him up at the last day. For my flesh is food indeed, and my blood is drink indeed. He who eats my flesh and drinks my blood abides in me, and I in him. As the living Father sent me, and I live because of the Father, so he who eats me will live because of me. This is the bread which came down from heaven, not such as the fathers ate and died. He who eats this bread will live forever." Sane people don't say things like this. Inspired teachers don't say things like this. Wise men don't say things like this. Prophets don't say things like this. Fruitcake say things like this. Nutballs say things like this. Normal people don't talk like this. Gets even better. John chapter 8, verse 51. Jesus is in a discussion with some of the leaders of the Jews. They're talking about Abraham. Abraham lived 1,500 years before the time of Jesus. So in the course of the discussion, Jesus says, "Truly, truly, I say to you, if anyone keeps my word, he will never see death." He says that often in the Gospels. "He who keeps my word or believes in me will never die." To which the Jews say, "Now we know you have a demon." Again, they hear this. They're attuned. They're listening. And they say, "Abraham died, as did the prophets. All the patriarchs, the great men and women of the history of Israel. All these people died, and you say, if anyone keeps my word, he will never taste death? Are you greater than our father Abraham, who died, and the prophets who died?" And Jesus says, "Your father Abraham rejoiced that he was to see my day, my day. He saw it and was glad." To which the Jews say, "You are not yet 50 years old, and you've seen Abraham? And Jesus answers, truly, truly, I say to you, before Abraham was, I am, which is in Hebrew, Yahweh, which is the name which the Jews do not pronounce. It's the name which God reveals about himself when he revealed himself to Moses on the mountain in Exodus 3. Before Abraham was, says this man standing in front of them, I am. John chapter 10, verses 7 to 10, where Jesus says, all who came before me were thieves and marauders, but I have come so that you may have life and have it abundantly. John chapter 11, verses 21 to 26. This is the story of Lazarus. Lazarus has died. Lazarus is one of his best friends, Lazarus, Martha, and Mary. Just before this passage, we hear the news that Martha and Mary send word to Jesus that the one you love is sick. And the next line in the scripture is, now because Jesus loved Martha and Mary and Lazarus, he stayed where he was. Go home and ponder that one tonight. Because he loved them, he stayed where he was. His friends in need, he can heal. They've seen him heal before. And yet somehow, because he loves him, he stays. And Lazarus dies. And then Jesus shows up 3 days later and is greeted by Martha and Mary, who confront him with the words, Lord, if you had been here, my brother would never have died. Which can be read two different ways, and I don't think either one of them is exclusive of each other. One way is certainly a pronouncement of faith. The other is a rather strong accusation. If you had been here, Lord, he wouldn't have died. But you weren't here. You didn't come. We called, you didn't answer. Rather applicable for many of us in our lives. We ask the Lord to do one thing because we're certain it is what we think is best, when in fact he has something which far surpasses what we ask for. The challenge is, in waiting for that to happen, we go through very trying times, which oftentimes makes us wonder, does he really care? That's certainly what Martha and Mary are experiencing as Jesus stands in front of them now. And so Martha says to Jesus, beginning in verse 21, Lord, if you'd been here, my brother would not have died. But even now, I know that whatever you ask from God, God will give you. Jesus said to her, your brother will rise again. Martha said to him, I know that he will rise again in the resurrection at the last day. And Jesus said to her, I am the resurrection and the life. He who believes in me will never die. And whoever lives and believes in me, though he die, yet shall he live. Do you believe this? Normal people don't say things like that. John 14, last illustration. This is Jesus in the upper room with the disciples before he's going out to his sacrifice of himself for our salvation. And Philip says to the Lord, show us the Father and we'll be satisfied. And Jesus looks at Philip and says, Philip, have I been with you all this time? Don't you understand? When you see me, you're looking at the Father. Normal people don't say that. Again, if you're watching one of the conventions, and one of the candidates stands up and says, oh, by the way, I've got something to tell you tonight. When you look at me, you see God. Click. What's on ESPN? Normal people don't say this. In fact, only two people throughout human history have given rise to the question, not who is he, but what is he? The two people are Buddha and Jesus. Buddha's answer was, don't come to me, don't look to me, look to my doctrine. Look to what I teach. Jesus' answer was, come to me, all you who are weary and heavy laden, and take my yoke upon you and learn from me, for I am gentle and humble of heart. Jesus is explicitly claiming to be God. And because he's doing that, that gives us these three options that Lewis talks about. Lord, liar, or lunatic. It means he either thinks he's God, but he's not, which means he's nuts. Or he knows he's not, but he's telling us he is, which means he's evil. Or he knows he is, and he's telling us he is, which means he's the Lord. You don't get any other choices. In the midst of our culture today, in this age of relativism, which wants to grant Jesus some significance, but not so much, so we'll give him wise man, great leader, inspiring preacher, great teacher, prophet. You don't get that option when you claim to be God. You have to choose from these three, and these three alone. And if he's either of the first two, liar or lunatic, then out we go, let's drink up and eat, drink, be merry. I have got a lot of better other things to do with my time. If he is, it changes everything. Question is, how do we know? It's kind of the million-dollar question, huh? How do we know? Maybe we could ask it this way. What reasons do we have to believe that he is who he said he is? And it's important, again, to employ the use of our reason and to understand that faith is not blind. My faith, and please God, the faith of everyone here, is not blind. It rests on something. It rests on a number of things, not least of which is my own experience of God, but it also has something substantial which can be claimed through history. We're not talking about a galaxy long, long ago, far, far away when we talk about Jesus. We're talking about a precise moment in history which has been testified to by countless testimonies, and you and I have access to them. So, faith, while it goes beyond reason, is not unreasonable. I hope that's pretty clear. Let's see how well our capacity to think critically is. What is the question regarding Christianity? Anybody? What is the single most important question about Christianity? Is Jesus the Christ, which comes down to what? The question for Christianity, for indeed anything that's making a claim, anything that makes a claim, the question is it true? Which, in the case of Christianity, boils down to another question. What is it that we're looking at? Is it true? It's certainly not the question, did Jesus exist? That's beyond dispute. We don't have to quote the Bible. We can look at Tacitus, Roman historian. We can look at Pliny, a Roman historian. We can look at Josephus, a Jewish historian. We can look at countless non-Christian sources who are not favorable to Christianity to know that Jesus lived. That's not the option. What is it that we're looking at to try to determine whether or not it's true? How would we know that? Is Jesus God? How would we know that? What would be the event we need to evaluate? The resurrection. This may sound really basic, but we're not all jumping out with answers, so maybe it's not. The key question is, did Jesus rise from the dead? Which, presumably, we all would say yes to. Well, we wouldn't be here. At least we certainly wouldn't be in church. Well, that's a really ludicrous claim. I have buried hundreds of people in my life. Never seen one of them sit up. Never talked to one of them. Never had a meal with one of them. How many people here have lost a parent, or a spouse, or a child, a good friend? Has anybody ever seen them again at a dinner conversation with a meal? When I lived in Rome, I had a classmate from, I think he was from Bosnia. And it was a Christmas break, I think. And I went to Paris with a friend of mine. Came back. This classmate from Bosnia wasn't a friend of mine. I heard about this afterwards. He went home to visit his family while he was home. And while he was home, he got abducted by Islamic fundamentalists. The typical way that they would confront somebody was to pose a statement to them, which was something like this: repent or die like Christ. And they nailed him to the floor. True story. They nailed him to the floor. Needless to say, he did not come back for class. Imagine what his parents would have said if I went to visit them at Easter and sat down with them over a meal and said, I saw your son last night. How do you imagine they would have reacted? Slap in the face? Outrage? How dare you? I mean, you're trying to be some sort of cruel joke? Whatever it might be. I don't think it would be, really. Dead people don't come back to life. We know this. The generation before us knew it. People in the Middle Ages knew it. People in the first century knew it. They weren't stupid. Just because they didn't have a computer doesn't mean they didn't know what they were doing. Walk through the streets of ancient Rome. It's still standing. The Colosseum's still there. The Lions don't even play in the Silverdome anymore. They survived 2 world wars, countless invasions, numerous sacks, the burning of their city, the plague, and the city's still standing. They weren't idiots. And they weren't simpletons. They knew as well as you and me, dead people don't come back to life. And yet all of a sudden, here they are claiming that this man did. So that's a historical claim, meaning a claim that can be investigated, and indeed must be investigated, because this is unlike any other claim, because this isn't just, oh, well, that's kind of an interesting little tidbit. No, the claim here is God has become man for you, suffered and died for you, so that you can share in his own abundant life forever. which comes through repentance and the clinging to him with your whole life. If it's true, it's better than anything we could have ever hoped for. If it's not true, it's an utter waste of time. Therefore, it demands a response from us and an investigation from us. So, the way you work with anything from human history is you have to work with the sources, because you and I weren't there, right? Certain people were, and they're claiming to say something about what happened, whether you're talking about Washington crossing the Delaware, you're talking about the Battle of Waterloo, or whatever it is you're talking about in history, we're dependent upon the testimony of eyewitnesses. And the question, critically thinking, about the eyewitnesses is what? Are they credible? Well, who are the witnesses of the resurrection? Mary Magdalene's one? The apostles. The apostles are the primary witnesses with Mary of the resurrection of Jesus, huh? They're the ones who are out there. They're not saying, you know what, I knew somebody who told me that they saw this guy come back from the dead. It was pretty amazing, I guess. No, they're saying, hey, you know what? We know this sounds absurd. We followed the man for 3 years. They arrested him, apprehended him, tortured him. We all took off. We were scared out of our minds, by the way. Why? Because we didn't want them to do to us what they were doing to him. So we all hit the road. And as utterly absurd as this sounds, we've seen him. In fact, we had lunch with him on a couple of occasions. He showed us the scars in his hands and in his side and in his feet. And it all happened for you. That's what the apostles are saying. Well, the question then is, are the apostles credible? Because this is ridiculous. We know this from human experience, that it must be ridiculous. So something must be in it for them. They want to write a book, you know, get on Oprah, become famous. Who knows what, huh? They got an ego trip. Maybe they were just total losers and they had some sense for trying to feel important, whatever it might have been. Well, what happened to the apostles? Where are they? Where are they? They're dead. They're killed. How were they killed? How were these witnesses of the resurrection killed? How were they martyred? Not why, how? Peter's crucified upside down, huh? Some are stoned. Andrew's crucified on a cross that's shaped like an X. Anybody golf in here? Anybody ever seen the crest of St. Andrew's, the birthplace of golf? Anybody know what the crest of St. Andrew's is? It's two golf clubs shaped like this. It's not because someone thought that'd be a cute little formation on a hat and sell merchandise. It's because St. Andrew's is named St. Andrew's because that's where they brought the relics of Andrew, the brother of Peter, to at a certain point in history. They found the city, called it St. Andrew's, and the trade or the crest of the city is the axe upon which Andrew was crucified, which when he was presented with, greeted it with, "Hail, good cross." Anybody know how Bartholomew died? Bartholomew is one of the 12 apostles. Bartholomew was skinned alive. Anybody in here hunt? Ever skinned a deer? Anybody skinned a squirrel? It's hunting season coming up, huh? Imagine skinning a man alive. Imagine being Bartholomew. Imagine you're Bartholomew and you've been apprehended because word has gotten out that you and some others are spreading utter nonsense about this Jesus who is a rabble-rouser, who is claiming to be God, who has been executed, and now you refuse to let this lie and are trying to pin the blame on others, and so we've got to put an end to this. And so we drag you in, and we start talking to you. And you've only got a couple of options here. Easter Sunday morning, Jesus is either in the tomb or he isn't in the tomb. It's kind of a basic either-or, huh? How do we know he's not in the tomb? How do we know beyond the shadow of a doubt he's not in the tomb? Imagine I'm Peter, or I'm Bartholomew, I'm out there, you know, I'm preaching away, and I'm talking about this Jesus who was crucified, and, you know, here's a Roman authority, and here's one of the Jewish leaders, and they say, you know, this is all very interesting, but if you all just follow me, we can head on over to the garden, and you can see the tomb, and, well, there he is, he's dead. You can all go home now. Never happened. Romans didn't do it. Jewish leaders didn't do it. Easiest way to silence nonsense, throw out the body, you know? Peter's preaching in the temple, throw out the carcass, there he is, you know, oh, that's Jesus. Definitely dead. Oh, well, would have been neat. And out you go. Never happened. That means he's not in the tomb, which means now you've got three options. Either the Jews or the Romans stole it, which we know can't be an option because, again, the moment they start preaching about Jesus, they throw the body out and that's the end of that. Or the apostles hid it, which has got to be the reason that it's not there. Or the absurd thing, which is he walked out, which can't happen because dead people don't come back to life. So Bartholomew and the others must have stolen the body. That's the only reasonable explanation, given everything from human experience. But now you're Bartholomew, and you're apprehended, and you're being questioned, And because we know this is nonsense, we start to threaten you. So we strip you, tie you to a table or a tree or who knows what, and begin to peel the skin off your body. If there is even the least suspicion that he's upstairs in the cupboard, or that there might have been too much wine flowing Sunday morning, or you had bad mushrooms, who knows what, it's going to dawn on you. Wait, stop. Hey, hang on. I know where he is. He's upstairs. He's in the attic. He's behind a mattress. You'll find him. He's right there. Can you please stop skinning me alive? Never said a word. Nor did Peter, nor did Andrew, nor did James, nor did James, nor did John, nor did Thomas, nor did Philip, nor did Simon, nor did any of the apostles. And they all died by martyrdom. And unlike those who would fly planes into buildings, who would claim to be martyrs, who do so cursing those who they're killing, the witnesses of the resurrection, and indeed all the martyrs down through the 20 centuries of Christianity, have died praying for those who killed them. You cannot find a more credible witness than that. Indeed, the reasons that have been handed on to us from the apostles and all the saints down through the ages, but particularly the martyrs, far outweigh the reasons we would have to believe any other historical event that we're dependent upon historical eyewitnesses for, because they paid for the testimony with their lives. And nobody, nobody dies for what they know is a lie. Lots of people die for lies. Nobody dies for what they know is a lie, because life's too precious. The apostles have left to us extraordinarily strong reasons to have faith. That's why I say faith is not blind, though that's not the only reason we have faith. So what flows from this is what I want to go into in the weeks ahead and try and delve a little bit more deeply into. And it sets the stage for everything to come. That's why you have to begin with something as essential as the claim of Jesus to be who, in fact, he's claiming to be. Because if this is true, then it's true for everybody. If God has become man and done this, he hasn't done it for this little corner of the world over here. He's done it for everybody. Which means then that every human being who is the recipient of this, or is the one for whom God chose to do this, has extraordinary dignity. At whatever size, whatever phase of life, however old or young or beautiful or not as beautiful, however rich their cognitive capacity is, however profound their ability to communicate is, doesn't matter. Because every human being is the beneficiary or the target of this display of love that God has made. That's why we're going to spend one session talking about the inviolable dignity of the human person. If this is true, then the question should arise, am I seeking to spend some time with this God who loves me beyond anything I could have ever hoped for? Because what we all crave is love. The purpose of life is to be loved and to love. In a nutshell, that's what life's about. Being loved, loving in return. Applies to God, first and foremost. Which means we're going to have to talk about prayer and our relationship with God in prayer. That's why we'll spend 1 week talking about that. Why aren't we running to spend time with the one who is love? If in fact that's what our hearts crave. And if this is true, then the Mass, going from some sort of obligation that I have to keep, should move to being understood as this incredibly intimate encounter with the God who cares for me, again, beyond what I could have hoped for, and not only speaks to me in his word as it's proclaimed, but then gives himself to me, as he said in John 6, so that all that is his can be in me. Just like two lovers who are married give themselves to each other bodily and become one, so God desires to become one with us and to give himself to us so that we can be joined in union with him. He is not content merely to give us information. He wants to give us himself. Before I kind of open it up for some questions, let me just leave us with maybe three things to do. The first is read the scriptures. If we're not reading, start. We've got a slew of Bible studies over at St. Anastasia. It was one of the first things I saw when I looked at the webpage when I found out I was going there. I looked and there's like 8 Bible studies going on at one time. I don't know if there's 8 anymore, but there's a number of them that are going on. Call the parish, find out for some information. We'll try and put you in touch with one. Get one going amongst a group of friends. Get your hands on the Catholic scripture study that you can get online. There's all sorts of great resources out there, but begin to read the scriptures, particularly the gospels, where we can spend time with Jesus every day. If you don't know how to start, you know, start with reading the gospel of the day for mass, or start just opening up to Matthew 1 and going through. Some of the books that I put on the bibliography, particularly Frank Sheed's To Know Christ Jesus, Bishop Fulton Sheen's The Life of Christ, and then another one by Romano Guardini called The Lord, are great companions to the gospels. If you've never really touched the gospels before or felt intimidated or didn't think you could get through them or you needed to be a PhD in theology, then pick up one of these and have it as a guide as to walk you through. It'll be a great help. You can feel free to take a look at them afterwards. But begin to read them. Even if it's just the passage for the day every day would be enough. But don't limit yourself just to the gospels. Many of us are familiar with the expression, ignorance of scripture is ignorance of Christ, which is what St. Jerome wrote. Many of us may not realize that he wrote that in a commentary on the book of Isaiah in the Old Testament. Therefore, it's not like this is the Christian scriptures and those are the Jewish scriptures and they really don't have a whole lot to do with each other other than there's a little bit of a foreshadowing. No, it's the manifestation of God through his word culminating in the person of Jesus. In many and various ways, Hebrews says, God spoke to us through the prophets. But in these last days, he's spoken to us fully in his son. So we've got to read scripture. First thing. Second, if this is true, and we claim to believe this, then we have to come to a deeper understanding of what it means to believe in God. To believe is not merely to apprehend something intellectually. That's not belief. Belief means to cling. Indeed, belief means to lean on, to rely on, to count on, to bank on. To believe in God means to lean so far over on him that if he wasn't there, you would fall over. That's belief in God. And faith or belief doesn't just have one dimension, namely to believe in the one who has revealed himself. It has two dimensions. To believe in the one who's revealed himself, and then to believe in that or to trust that which he has taught. Therefore, we have to be careful that we don't begin to pick and choose and cut and paste within the scriptures. We're all familiar with the expression of cafeteria Catholics, but there's cafeteria Christians. And if we're going to start picking and choosing, I'm going to start picking and choosing with the passage where he says, if you would come after me, you must pick up your cross and follow me. That's where I'm starting. Let's throw that out. I don't want that. I don't want the cross. I don't like pain. I don't like suffering. Let's start there. Let's not start with something trivial. Let's start at the top. But if I acknowledge him to be Lord, then he's trustworthy, which means I have to lend my ear to everything he says. And to do it, perhaps by gazing upon him on the cross, to remember, okay, the one who's saying this to me, even though it looks really odd and I don't get it, is the one who gave himself for me. So if I have a problem with it, it's probably that I'm not understanding it. The problem's probably not with him. The problem's probably with me. We pride ourselves over and over again on not getting ripped off or taken for a ride. But I wonder if we are getting ripped off sometimes and taken for a ride. And I say that because whose voice are we listening to? In the midst of all the voices out there clamoring for our time, our attention, our dedication, our commitment, is his voice the one that's at the top of the list? Or is it just kind of filters through and maybe we get to it once in a while? Last thing to do. If this is true, if he is who he claimed to be, then you and I, by our baptism into his body, are called to be witnesses of it to others. The work of evangelization is not for a select few in the church, certainly not for priests, deacons, bishops, cardinals, popes, and religious. It's for every single baptized Christian. To be Christian is to be missionary in its essence. And a missionary just means to be sent. You and I are sent by the Lord to tell others what it is he has done for us. When we were baptized, we were made to be sharers in Christ's life as priest, prophet, and king. To be a prophet doesn't mean that you foretell the future, although that might be involved. To be a prophet means that you speak on God's behalf, that you make known to others the wondrous things that he has done. The challenge right now is that it's not enough for you and I to make that known by our words. The world has had enough of our words. Many people are not Christian and are not Catholic because of us, because of Christians, because of Catholics, because they've heard the words, but the life doesn't connect. That's why the Pope says over and over again, the testimony that the world is waiting for is saints. The world wants holiness. It wants to see it in your life and in mine. That's what will change hearts. That's how people come to know the love of the Lord. It's great to know apologetics. It's great to be able to thumb through Scripture and to find your hands on whatever it is you might need at that particular moment to answer a question. Those are all important things. But that which is most important is for our life to be a life of integrity and one that's authentic, so that somehow, by the grace of God, and it can only be by the grace of God, they get to see something of the Lord in us, as earthen and broken a vessel as you and I are. It's worth remembering, huh, that for 250 years, longer than the history of our country, beginning in October of the year 64, not 1964, 64, which is probably the month in which Peter dies in Rome. For the 250 years that follow, Christianity is an illegal superstition within the Roman Empire. It is illegal for you to be a Christian and to exist in the Roman Empire for more than 250 years. And yet somehow, Constantine's vision at the beginning of the 4th century helped, but somehow the empire becomes entirely Christian, despite all that. Despite bloody persecutions, despite the illegality of them to exist, the empire becomes Christian. How? Mainly by the testimony of individual people's lives. And so you and I today, in the midst of our culture, which is not pre-Christian, but is now increasingly post-Christian, are called to understand that the way we're going to change the culture and to help it to grow to be a genuine culture where we understand what life is about and we begin to treat each other with the dignity that we're supposed to be accorded is one life at a time. We didn't get in this mess overnight. We ain't getting out of it overnight. We will get out of it the more each of us takes advantage of each and every day and prays that the Lord will use us to reach out to others, that he will help us to grow in holiness so that the people that we live with, that we work with, that we play with, that know us, may come to see something of Christ alive within us. So we can open it up for questions, and I think we got a little boom mic we can throw around the room for anybody who's got anything they want to shoot back at me.
1: Father, would you refresh my memory on the proof that Christ actually did die? I guess throughout history there has been some way of saying, well, Christ actually didn't die.
0: And then he resuscitated and was brought back to life?
1: Yes.
0: Okay, so imagine this. I
1: know that there is a proof for that, but would you please refresh my memory?
0: Well, I think it would be simply ignorance which would try to hold that somehow this man who's endured beating and torture and all that we see from the Gospels, which we know from other accounts is not unique to Jesus. The Romans would do this. They just inherited from the Persians the practice of crucifixion, which was pretty much just left up to the executioners to do whatever the heck they wanted to the prisoner that they had. So it's a pretty common thing that they do. So now, all of a sudden, this Jesus who has gone through all this, been mounted on a cross with nails, in whatever fashion has been removed from that, is hardly going to be a real convincing witness to the apostles as he kind of limps into the room and goes, hey, look at me, and then falls down. That's not what Jesus did. Jesus walks into a closed room and says, hello, check out the holes. The claim of Jesus and the claim of the apostles isn't merely that he who was dead has been resuscitated, you know, like someone who dies on the operating table and comes back to life for a couple of days or for a number of years. I mean, that's not the claim of the apostles. The claim of the apostles is he has gone on to an entirely different way of life because time and space don't hold him. He just shows up. For anyone to seriously argue that someone who's endured torture and attempted execution could convincingly demonstrate to friends that everything was just great, I think would be a hard sell.
2: Thank you.
0: Sure.
3: Father, in Time magazine, when they were talking about the Jesus seminar, they mentioned in that article that the oldest fragments were written 40 years after Christ walked on earth. If the stories, the Gospels, were transferred by word of mouth, how can we rely on the authenticity of those stories?
0: Good question. Because you and I grew up playing the telephone game.
3: Right.
0: So I tell you a story, you whisper it in each other's ears. By the time it gets to Henry up here, it's a completely different story. Right?
3: Right.
0: Anybody here from the Middle East? Absolutely unthinkable in the Middle East. Absolutely unthinkable for an oral tradition and an oral culture. Keep in mind, you have a culture which doesn't have books, by and large, because one, there are no printing presses. They're extraordinarily expensive. In order to make them, someone has to hand write them all, and most people are illiterate. So you have an oral culture, whereas everything is handed on orally. We're so transient, we just move around all the time. Again, a people for whom the land means everything, they don't move around. That's the whole part of the controversy in the Middle East. This is our land. We don't want you to give us that land over there, even if it's bigger, because this is our land. We're not going anywhere. For that culture, in some of those smaller villages in particular, even today, and certainly at the time of Jesus, and we know this from historical accounts too, you have in the town a particular person whose responsibility it is to hand down the stories of the town. It would be unthinkable for those to change. For us, it's unthinkable that it would be the same from you to you. We would just marvel at that. That's not at all to them. Example, when we found the Dead Sea Scrolls, which we found back in right after World War II, which are the oldest texts that we have of the Old Testament. They're 1,000 years older than anything we had. That's why the Dead Sea Scrolls are so significant. They're 1,000 years older than any text we had. When they compare the Dead Sea Scrolls with the oldest text they had, because the Dead Sea Scrolls come from the time of Jesus, with the text that we had that we were working from before, but it's something like 98% of what they have from 1,000 is what's there in zero, what we would call zero, It just doesn't change. A lot of that's simply because we don't grasp an oral tradition and an oral culture.
3: Thank you.
0: Sure. It's a great question because it's mind-boggling to us. They would be just as intrigued as to how it would be that our word wouldn't be reliable.
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0: 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Rerum Novarum turns 135. How Pope Leo XIII's landmark encyclical shaped Catholic social teaching. 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
13: 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Even James tells us in chapter 1, verse 19, to be quick to listen, but slow to speak and slow to react with anger. 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
15: Hello, I'm Father Doug Jeffers, Adjutant Judicial Vicar of the Diocese of Austin, and welcome back to 60 Seconds with the Eucharist. Today we're talking about the phrase source and summit, which is a phrase that the Second Vatican Council used to describe the Holy Eucharist. It's the source and the summit of our faith. What those words mean is that the Eucharist is the source of our spiritual life. That means it's where we draw our energy, where we draw the power to go out and live our spiritual life. It comes really from the Eucharist, being offered in all the churches around the world every day on behalf of the church and all her members. We all draw strength from that. And from Holy Communion, which we receive in the Eucharist, when Christ comes to live inside us and to strengthen us to carry out our mission. But not only is the Eucharist the source of the life of faith, it's also the summit of the life of faith, which means not only does our whole spiritual life flow from the Eucharist, but it all leads back to the Eucharist. And that's because the Eucharist is our great act of adoration. It's our great act of worship to God. When we go to Mass, we offer God worship. We offer Him worship that has infinite value because we offer Him the body and blood of His Son. And so the Mass, really, more than anything else we do on earth, is like heaven. Because in the Mass, we're perfectly offering worship up to God, which is what we'll be doing in heaven. So not only does everything we do flow from the Eucharist, but everything comes back to the Eucharist, which is a foretaste of the heavenly wedding feast. Thanks for listening, and we'll see you at Mass.
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10: You expired, Jesus, but the source of life gushed forth for souls, and the ocean of mercy opened up for the whole world. 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
10: Our Father, who art in heaven, hallowed be thy name. 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
8: Give us this day our daily bread, and forgive us our trespasses, as we forgive those who trespass against us. And lead us not into temptation, but deliver us from evil. Amen.
10: Hail Mary, full of grace, the Lord is with you. Blessed are you among women, and blessed is the fruit of your womb, Jesus.
8: Holy Mary.

0: and life everlasting. Amen.
1: Eternal Father, I offer you the body and blood, soul and divinity of your dearly beloved Son, our Lord Jesus Christ, in atonement for our sins and those of the whole world. For the sake of his sorrowful passion,
0: have mercy on us and on the whole world.
1: For the sake of his sorrowful passion,
0: have mercy on us and on the whole world.
1: For the sake of his sorrowful passion,
0: have mercy on us and on the whole world.
1: For the sake of his sorrowful passion,
0: have mercy on us and on the whole world.
1: For the sake of his sorrowful passion,
0: have mercy on us and on the whole world.
1: For the sake of his sorrowful passion,
0: have mercy on us and on the whole world.
1: For the sake of his sorrowful passion,
0: have mercy on us and on the whole world.
1: For the sake of his sorrowful passion,
0: have mercy on us and on the whole world.
1: For the sake of his sorrowful passion,
0: have mercy on us and on the whole world.
1: For the sake of his sorrowful passion,
0: have mercy on us and on the whole world.
1: Eternal Father, I offer you the body and blood, soul and divinity of your dearly beloved Son, our Lord Jesus Christ, in atonement for our sins and those of the whole world. For the sake of his sorrowful passion,
0: have mercy on us and on the whole world.
1: For the sake of his sorrowful passion,
0: have mercy on us and on the whole world.
1: For the sake of his sorrowful passion,
0: have mercy on us and on the whole world.
1: For the sake of his sorrowful passion,
0: have mercy on us and on the whole world.
1: For the sake of his sorrowful passion,
0: have mercy on us and on the whole world.
1: For the sake of his sorrowful passion,
0: have mercy on us and on the whole world.
1: For the sake of his sorrowful passion,
0: have mercy on us and on the whole world.
1: For the sake of his sorrowful passion,
0: have mercy on us and on the whole world.
1: For the sake of his sorrowful passion,
0: have mercy on us and on the whole world.
1: For the sake of his sorrowful passion,
0: have mercy on us and on the whole world.
1: Eternal Father, I offer you the body and blood, soul and divinity of your dearly beloved Son, our Lord Jesus Christ, in atonement for our sins and those of the whole world. For the sake of his sorrowful passion,
0: have mercy on us and on the whole world.
1: For the sake of his sorrowful passion,
0: have mercy on us and on the whole world.
1: For the sake of his sorrowful passion,
0: have mercy on us and on the whole world.
1: For the sake of his sorrowful passion,
0: have mercy on us and on the whole world.
1: For the sake of his sorrowful passion,
0: have mercy on us and on the whole world.
1: For the sake of his sorrowful passion,
0: have mercy on us and on the whole world.
1: For the sake of his sorrowful passion,
0: have mercy on us and on the whole world.
1: For the sake of his sorrowful passion,
0: have mercy on us and on the whole world.
1: For the sake of his sorrowful passion,
0: have mercy on us and on the whole world.
1: For the sake of his sorrowful passion,
0: have mercy on us and on the whole world.
1: Eternal Father, I offer you the body and blood, soul and divinity of your dearly beloved Son, our Lord Jesus Christ, in atonement for our sins and those of the whole world. For the sake of his sorrowful passion,
0: have mercy on us and on the whole world.
1: For the sake of his sorrowful passion,
0: have mercy on us and on the whole world.
1: For the sake of his sorrowful passion,
0: have mercy on us and on the whole world.
1: For the sake of his sorrowful passion,
0: have mercy on us and on the whole world.
1: For the sake of his sorrowful passion,
0: have mercy on us and on the whole world.
1: For the sake of his sorrowful passion,
0: have mercy on us and on the whole world.
1: For the sake of his sorrowful passion,
0: have mercy on us and on the whole world.
1: For the sake of his sorrowful passion,
0: have mercy on us and on the whole world.
1: For the sake of his sorrowful passion,
0: have mercy on us and on the whole world.
1: For the sake of his sorrowful passion,
0: have mercy on us and on the whole world.
1: Eternal Father, I offer you the body and blood, soul and divinity of your dearly beloved Son, our Lord Jesus Christ, in atonement for our sins and those of the whole world. For the sake of his sorrowful passion,
0: have mercy on us and on the whole world.
1: For the sake of his sorrowful passion,
0: have mercy on us and on the whole world.
1: For the sake of his sorrowful passion,
0: have mercy on us and on the whole world.
1: For the sake of his sorrowful passion,
0: have mercy on us and on the whole world.
1: For the sake of his sorrowful passion,
0: have mercy on us and on the whole world.
1: For the sake of his sorrowful passion,
0: have mercy on us and on the whole world.
1: For the sake of his sorrowful passion,
0: have mercy on us and on the whole world.
1: For the sake of his sorrowful passion,
0: have mercy on us and on the whole world.
1: For the sake of his sorrowful passion,
0: have mercy on us and on the whole world.
1: For the sake of his sorrowful passion,
0: have mercy on us and on the whole world. Holy God,
1: holy mighty one,
0: holy immortal one, have mercy on us and on the whole world. Holy God,
1: holy mighty one,
0: holy immortal one.

0: and on the whole world. Holy God, Holy Mighty One, Holy Immortal One, have mercy on us and on the whole world.
1: Eternal God, in whom mercy is endless and the treasury of compassion inexhaustible, look kindly upon us and increase your mercy in us, that in difficult moments we might not despair nor become despondent, but with great confidence submit ourselves to your holy will, which is love and mercy itself.
0: In the name of the Father, and of the Son, and of the Holy Spirit. Amen.
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2: Welcome, friends. This is Peter Herbeck, your host. We're here again today with a special guest. He's been with us all week long, Patrick Rice, the co-founder and executive director of Encounter Ministries. 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
3: Thank you, Peter.
2: Yes. Hey, before we even go anywhere else, do a little commercial for your book again. So Patrick wrote a book about, I'll let him explain it, but I often forget about giving guests an opportunity to share it because this book is really, really good. And it's talking about the very things we're going to address today.
3: Yeah, it's called Supernatural Saints, A School of Ministry from the Saints. And we have an amazing heritage of holy men and women of God that have been filled with the Holy Spirit, that have asked for and received spiritual gifts to evangelize and advance the kingdom of God in their time. And how they incorporated, how they understood the spiritual gifts can be an amazing reference point for us as we're going. They learn lessons. And if we can learn from their lessons, we can experience acceleration. And so the stories are just so amazing and so rich. I kind of want to dive into all of my favorite stories, but it goes through St. Vincent Ferrer. It goes into St. Philip Neri, St. Catherine of Siena, Francis Xavier, Padre Pio, and then a little-known Russian saint, Seraphim of Sarov. Mm. And so it goes through the ministry lessons that we can learn from them.
2: I'm glad you wrote it, because sometimes Catholics are distanced from these things. Like, it's not part of the normal life of growing up as a Catholic. It all seems kind of weird or distant. Or we conclude that only the special saints are the ones that exercise these kinds of gifts, or only a high-level clergyman or something like that, as opposed to say, no, this is how the Lord equips the body, the whole body of Christ, and everybody's baptized into Christ as part of the body of Christ. And the Lord wants, he just loves to give his gifts because he wants people to build up the body so the body can be healthy, strong, anointed, and in love with the lost and the broken to go get them.
3: That's it, man, right there.
2: Yeah.
3: Everything you just said, that's the gospel.
2: Yeah, for sure. So let's go back to told some very good stories about how the Lord brought you and Father Matthias together, the two co-founders of Encounter Ministries, and then began to form the school. Let's talk about the school itself and the way you put it together. Why did you put it together the way you are? What are the key themes? What are the critical elements, and why are they so valuable to the school?
3: Absolutely. So basically, I'll start with John 14:12. Jesus said to the disciples in the Last Supper discourse, "Amen, amen. If you believe in me, you're going to do the works that I do and greater works because I'm going to the Father." Mm-hmm. And that's the qualification of doing the works of Jesus is believing in Jesus. And so it's an invitation for every believer right now, 2,000 years later. Do you believe in Jesus? And the promise is you will do the works that he does. Now, the question is not whether or not you're called or invited to do them. The question then becomes, are you actually equipped to do them? Now, the disciples, how were they equipped? They actually walked with Jesus for 3 years. Mm-hmm. They saw what he was doing, and then he expected them to do that. And at a few different points, he sent them out in twos to go actually preach and demonstrate the kingdom of God through signs, wonders, and miracles. And so they had this apprenticeship that they got that we kind of forget about that. And so we're like, oh my gosh, where in the church, Peter, do you have an opportunity to receive long-term discipleship in the gifts of the Holy Spirit, in evangelization, in prayer? Where does this happen? We haven't seen expressions of it. And I remember being so convinced, if long-term discipleship is how Jesus formed his disciples, we need to have long-term discipleship opportunities as well if we want to be effective. And that's what the school is. It's 2 years that goes through 8 quarters of content to raise you up, to get to the point of Jesus' promise, where you're able to do the works that he did in greater works through the power of the Holy Spirit living within you. The mission statement is this: from the riches of our Catholic faith and identity, we teach, equip, and activate disciples to demonstrate the love of God through the power of the Holy Spirit in their spheres of influence. Wherever you have influence, that's your mission field, number one. And so the first quarter that we settled on, the Holy Spirit led us to talk about the whole first quarter is identity and transformation. that before you're out there doing all this stuff for God, you need to know who you are in Christ. We don't want to raise up people that are really, really powerful, but don't know their identity as sons and daughters of God. We don't want people to try and just do a bunch of things for God. We want to raise up people that are able to do things from God, from Himself. Mm-hmm. And so before there's any spiritual gifts, before there's anything, it's just identity, renewal of the mind. And we really tackle this topic we call the performance-based mentality, that a lot of us coming in who are religious, who do love God, we can develop this performance identity where our identity is tied to what we do for God. And that's not our identity. Our identity is actually defined by what He's done for us. Mm-hmm. What we do for God, it doesn't mean anything at the end of the day. And so it's reframing our mind and being transformed by the renewal of our mind so we can see from heaven's perspective and allow God to do an inner work on our identity before we go forth and continue. And that leads us to our second quarter, which is hearing God's voice and the prophetic gifts of the Holy Spirit. And the goal of this quarter is to become so familiar with the language of the Holy Spirit that God actually speaks to you through your interior faculties. You are a spiritual being and you have spiritual faculties. You have an imagination where you can actually think right now about a boat sailing in clouds and you can see it. Even though it's not real in the clouds right now, you have the ability to actually see images in your mind. You can have a voice. There's an interior voice in your intellect that's able to hear words interiorly. You actually have feelings. Our feelings are ways that we can actually receive data. And then our thoughts, the actual thoughts, the incorporeal thoughts that we have are also ways that God can actually ultimately use those faculties to speak to us through us. These are lessons that were confirmed by St. Thomas Aquinas' theology and philosophy of the human person. Our spiritual faculties are the touch point for how God speaks to us as well. And so we want our students to become very familiar with how God speaks to you through you. And then as you grow in the ability to know God's voice more clearly for you, then we teach the gift, the prophetic gifts of the Holy Spirit is simply you hearing God's voice for other people to build them up, encourage them, and console them. And there's so many safe practice opportunities that we have, activations, for people to actually do that, and then to actually get feedback. What's actually building up, encouraging, and consoling? And in that place of humility, in that place of surrender to the Holy Spirit, people come to see the prophetic gifts come alive in them. And that leads us to our third quarter, which is power and healing. And in this quarter, we come to the life of Jesus, and we realize that Jesus Christ never proclaimed the gospel of the kingdom, the good news, without demonstrating it through signs, wonders, and miracles, with healing being the most common expression of a supernatural sign. And so because if you read through the gospels, it's really hard not to see a healing pop up everywhere. That at the end of the day, Jesus so highly valued physical healing ministry, the power of God upon him, and through him, that we want to take a quarter and value healing ministry like he did. We want to equip our students with a basic prayer model. We want to give them the theological tools to actually be able to overcome discouragement when healing doesn't happen, to see how physical healing and redemptive suffering go together and actually are incomplete without each other. Mm-hmm. And then have our students have such a radical confidence in God's ability to use them to bring physical healing. And that leads us to our fourth quarter, which is inner healing and freedom. That Jesus didn't just come to physically heal bodies. He came to heal broken hearts and bind up their wounds. That the interior healing that happens is actually much more profound and much more transformative than a broken hip, if you know what I mean.
2: Yeah, right. Yeah, I know.
3: So we basically equip our students with tools and practical ability to know how to bring Jesus into those darkest places of their heart where only He can heal, and to set them free from the influence of the enemy as well. And it's because when we're living in the full life of the Holy Spirit, the enemy can't touch us.
2: Yeah.
3: And so being equipped to do that, not only for yourself, but for other people is powerfully transformative. And then we have our summer break, and then we get to our fifth quarter. And our fifth quarter is intimacy with God. That our first year, like those last three quarters, are just like you're pouring yourself out, you're healing the body, you're healing the brokenhearted, you're prophesying. And then you can get fatigued. And so, I mean, that imagery of the virgins, like some had oil, some didn't have oil, is a great image for burnout. In that you can pour yourself out for God, but if you don't know how to actually maintain the oil of anointing, you're going to burn out. So the intimacy with God is basically a whole quarter of learning from the spirit, like the spiritual riches of our Catholic faith. We have 2,000 years of people who have been able to connect with the secret place of God and to allow God to replenish the oil in their life so that they burn brightly and never burn out. And that leads us to our sixth quarter. We have our students that have been with us for 5 quarters. They've grown in amazing maturity. And so we have a quarter called Advanced Ministry Training. So a lot of the stuff that we wanted to teach them, especially in the first year, but they weren't ready for it, we reserve for the second quarter. Every student goes through it. They will learn how to lead a public healing service. Lay or priest, you're going to learn how to lead a healing service. You're going to be equipped to evangelize those that are caught up in the New Age and occult movements, that they're actually best practices for being able to minister and evangelize non-Christian traditions. Which, why? Because they're creeping up like no other faction in America right now. And so we do a lot of this advanced stuff in the sixth quarter. And then our seventh quarter is leadership and deployment. That God actually, he doesn't just call you to, you know, minister in your sphere of influence. He actually gives people missions. And as you're being equipped, what we've been seeing is that people are, the people that are being equipped at the Encounter School become prime targets to be used by God. That God starts birthing dreams in them through this process of being able to express, like take what they've received to different places in the church that need it. And so our seventh quarter is leadership and deployment, where we want to give them all of the skills, all of the grace that they need to be effective kings in Christ Jesus, that we are anointed as kings and kings are leaders. Leaders are not, it's not a personality profile. It's not you're extroverted, you're a leader. No, it is a calling on your life. And so we want to make sure our students are prepared to be able to engage in apostolate, to even to take what they've learned and establish their own ministries and to express this in healthy ways that have longevity and bear lasting fruit. And that leads us to our eighth quarter, which is one of my personal favorites, power evangelization. There's a lot the church says about evangelization, but we focus on the term power evangelization because the power of God expressed through the Holy Spirit is what we just focus that one quarter on. That's the quarter that you teach in. It's be able to know how to effectively preach the gospel message in a short amount of time and to actually partner with the demonstration of the Holy Spirit, whether it's a prophetic word, opportunity to pray for healing, to pray for the presence of God, that people don't just hear about it, they can experience it in ways that in a short amount of time outside the four walls of the church.
2: Thank you so much. That's a wonderful summary of what you're doing. Isn't it amazing, brothers and sisters? And one of the things I was thinking as you were speaking, Patrick, just that two-year period, human beings in the midst of it, and you guys say, you also need to get healed internally, you know, because we come into it, like you came into it. There's so much human brokenness, pain, false ideas about God, intergenerational issues, and along the way, people get spiritually healthy. They 100%. Not only get equipped, they get spiritually healthy. Yeah. And then they learn to find their great source in intimacy with Jesus. Patrick's going to be this one more day. I think we're going to call tomorrow. We're going to look at it and just call. Let's just tell stories. Let's tell stories tomorrow about what the King has done and signs and wonders and build the faith. Tell your friends to tune in. And don't forget to go to
3: counterschool.org.
2: God bless you. Hope to see you tomorrow.
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2: Friends, I'd like to offer you my new booklet, Does God Judge? 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
5: Sometimes the simplest prayers can be the most effective, especially during times of distress. Reverently repeating the name of Jesus or the prayer, "Jesus, my mercy," may be what you need during those times. But here's another short, powerful prayer that is typically said three times. "My God, I believe, I adore, I hope, and I love thee. I beg pardon for those who do not believe, do not adore, do not hope, and do not love thee. Amen."
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7: 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Love does not mean to have, to own, to possess. It is the giving of oneself for another. At least three times a day, deny yourself some tiny, lawful, legitimate pleasure, such as the second drink or the extra lump of sugar, in order to discipline your spirit and keep mastery over yourself for the love of God. These little deaths are so many rehearsals for the final death. Dying is a masterpiece, and to do it well, we must die daily. If anyone wishes to come after me, let him take up his cross daily.
6: More reflections like these from Bishop Sheen can be found in the book Lord, Teach Us to Pray from Sophia Institute Press at sophiainstitute.com.
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0: luminous mysteries of the Holy Rosary with Mother Angelica and the nuns of Our Lady of the Angels Monastery.
1: In the name of the Father, and of the Son, and of the Holy Spirit.
2: Amen.
1: I believe in God, the Father Almighty, creator of heaven and earth, and in Jesus Christ, his only Son, our Lord, who was conceived by the Holy Spirit, born of the Virgin Mary, suffered under Pontius Pilate, was crucified, died, and was buried. He descended into hell. The third day he rose again from the dead. He ascended into heaven and sits at the right hand of God, the Father Almighty, from whence he shall come to judge the living and the dead.

0: Mary, full of grace, the Lord is with thee. Blessed art thou among women, and blessed is the fruit of thy womb, Jesus.
1: Holy Mary, Mother of God, pray for us sinners now and at the hour of our death. Amen.
0: Hail Mary, full of grace, the Lord is with thee. Blessed art thou among women, and blessed is the fruit of thy womb, Jesus.
1: Holy Mary, Mother of God, pray for us sinners now and at the hour of our death. Amen.
0: Hail Mary, full of grace, the Lord is with thee. Blessed art thou amongst women, and blessed is the fruit of thy womb, Jesus.
1: Holy Mary, Mother of God, pray for us sinners now and at the hour of our death. Amen.
0: Glory be to the Father, and to the Son, and to the Holy Spirit.

0: in the Jordan.
1: When Jesus stood in the Jordan to be baptized by John, the Spirit hovered over him. He was anointed by the Spirit as Redeemer and Savior.
0: Our Father, who art in heaven, hallowed be thy name. Thy kingdom come, thy will be done on earth as it is in heaven.
2: Give us this day our daily bread, and forgive us our trespasses, as we forgive those who trespass against us. And lead us not into temptation, but deliver us from evil. Amen.
0: Hail Mary, full of grace, the Lord is with thee. Blessed art thou amongst the women, and blessed is the fruit of thy womb.

0: Lord is with thee, blessed art thou amongst women, and blessed is the fruit of thy womb, Jesus.
1: Holy Mary, Mother of God, pray for us sinners now and at the hour of our death. Amen.
0: Hail Mary, full of grace, the Lord is with thee. Blessed art thou among women, and blessed is the fruit of thy womb. Jesus.
1: Holy Mary, Mother of God, pray for us sinners now and at the hour of our death. Amen.
0: Glory be to the Father, and to the Son, and to the Holy Spirit.
1: As it was in the beginning, is now, and ever shall be, world without end. Amen.
0: O my Jesus,
1: forgive

0: Wedding Feast at Cana.
1: At the wedding feast of Cana, Jesus began his public life by changing water into wine, and he ended it by changing bread and wine into his body and blood.
0: Our Father, who art in heaven, hallowed be thy name. Thy kingdom come, thy will be done on earth as it is in heaven.

0: full of grace, the Lord is with thee. Blessed art thou among women, and blessed is the fruit of thy womb, Jesus.
1: Holy Mary, Mother of God, pray for us sinners, now and at the hour of our death. Amen.
0: Hail Mary, full of grace, the Lord is with thee. Blessed art thou amongst women, and blessed is the fruit

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0: thou amongst women, and blessed is the fruit of thy womb, Jesus.
1: Holy Mary, Mother of God, pray for us sinners, now and at the hour of our death. Amen.
0: Hail Mary, full of grace, the Lord is with thee. Blessed art thou among women, and blessed is the fruit of thy womb, Jesus.
1: Holy Mary, Mother of God, pray for us sinners now and at the hour of our death. Amen.
0: Hail Mary, full of grace, the Lord is with thee. Blessed art thou amongst women, and blessed is the fruit of thy womb, Jesus.

0: Grace, the Lord is with thee. 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
1: Holy Mary, Mother of God, pray for us sinners, now and at the hour of our death. Amen.
0: Hail Mary, full of grace, the Lord is with thee. Blessed art thou among women, and blessed is the fruit of thy womb.

0: the Lord is with thee. Blessed art thou among women, and blessed is the fruit of thy womb, Jesus.
1: Holy Mary, Mother of God, pray for us sinners, now and at the hour of our death. Amen.
0: Glory be to the Father, and to the Son, and to the Holy Spirit.
1: As it was in the beginning, is now, and ever shall be, world without end. Amen.
0: O my Jesus,
1: forgive us our sins, save us from the fires of hell, and lead all souls to heaven, especially those in most need of thy mercy.
0: The third luminous mystery, the announcement of the kingdom.
2: Infinite holiness made himself available and approachable to sinful creatures. The touch of his hand sent healing power through their bodies, exalted their souls, and made them seek only the kingdom.
0: Our Father, who art in heaven, hallowed be thy name, thy kingdom come, thy will be done on earth as it is in heaven.
1: Yeah.

0: Hail Mary, full of grace, the Lord is with thee. Blessed art thou among women, and blessed is the fruit of thy womb, Jesus.
1: Holy Mary, Mother of God, pray for us sinners now and at the hour of our death. Amen.
0: Hail Mary, full of grace, the Lord is with thee. Blessed art thou among women, and blessed is the fruit of thy womb, Jesus.
1: Holy Mary, Mother of God, pray for us sinners now and at the hour of our death. Amen.
0: Hail Mary, full of grace, the Lord is with thee. Blessed art thou among women, and blessed is the fruit of thy womb, Jesus.
1: Holy Mary, Mother of God, pray for us sinners.
0: Hail Mary, full of grace, the Lord is with thee. Blessed art thou among women, and blessed is the fruit of thy womb, Jesus.
1: Holy Mary, Mother of God, pray for us sinners, now and at the hour of our death. Amen.
0: Hail Mary, full of grace, the Lord is with thee. Blessed art thou amongst women, and blessed is the fruit of thy womb, Jesus.

0: priest, the Lord is with thee. Blessed art thou amongst women, and blessed is the fruit of thy womb, Jesus.
1: Holy Mary, Mother of God, pray for us sinners, now and at the hour of our death. Amen.
0: Glory be to the Father, and to the Son, and to the Holy Spirit.
1: As it was in the beginning, is now, and ever shall be, world without end. Amen.
0: O my Jesus,
1: forgive us our sins, save us from the fires of hell, and lead all souls to heaven, especially those who most need thy mercy.
0: The fourth luminous mystery, the Transfiguration.
2: The Holy Spirit gives us power to be transformed into Jesus, so that one day the Father will look at each soul and say, "This is my Son, this is my image."
0: Our Father who art in heaven, hallowed be thy name. Thy kingdom come, thy will be done on earth as it is in heaven.
1: Give us this day our

Hail Mary, full of grace, the Lord is with thee. Blessed art thou among women, and blessed is the fruit of thy womb, Jesus.

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Full of grace, the Lord is with thee. 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
1: Holy Mary, Mother of God, pray for us sinners, now and at the hour of our death. Amen.
0: Glory be to the Father, and to the Son, and to the Holy Spirit.
1: As it was in the beginning, is now, and ever shall be, world without end. Amen.
0: O my Jesus,

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1: We see your face at the Last Supper, Lord Jesus, as you looked up to heaven to the Father who sent you and gave him thanks and praise. Your word changes what was created into the uncreated, the finite into the infinite.
0: Our Father who art in heaven, hallowed be thy name. 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
2: Give us

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0: Hail Mary, full of grace, the Lord is with thee. Blessed art thou among women, and blessed is the fruit of thy womb, Jesus.

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1: Holy Mary, Mother of God, pray for us sinners now and at the hour of our death. Amen.
0: Hail Mary, full of grace, the Lord is with thee. 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
1: Holy Mary, Mother of God, pray for us sinners now and at the hour of our death. Amen.
0: Hail Mary, full of grace, the Lord is with thee. Blessed art thou amongst women, and blessed is the fruit.

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1: As it was in the beginning, is now, and ever shall be, world without end. Amen.
0: Oh, my Jesus,
1: forgive us our sins, save us from the fires of hell, and lead all souls to heaven, especially those who most need thy mercy.
0: Hail, Holy Queen.

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1: And may the souls of the faithful departed, for their mercy to God, rest in peace. Amen.
0: In the name of the Father, and the Son, and the Holy Spirit.
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1: A prayer for all bishops, priests, and deacons. Almighty and everlasting God, by whose Spirit the whole body of the Church is sanctified and governed, mercifully hear our humble supplications for all bishops, priests, and deacons. That by the gift of your grace, all, in their various appointments, may faithfully serve you and have the strength to be firm witnesses of the gospel to the world. Amen.
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It is Thursday, the 21st of May, and as we head towards the Feast of Pentecost this weekend, let's pray Hildegard of Bingen's Holy Spirit prayer. In the name of the Father, and the Son, and the Holy Spirit. Holy Spirit, comforting fire, life of all creation, anointing the sick, cleansing body and soul, fill this body. Holy Spirit, sacred breath, fire of love, sweetest taste, beautiful aroma, fill this heart. Holy Spirit, filling the world from the heights to the deep, raining from clouds, filling rivers and sea, fill this mind. Holy Spirit, bringing light into dark places, igniting praise, greatest gift, our hope and encourager, Holy Spirit of Christ, I praise you. Glory to the Father, and to the Son, and to the Holy Spirit, as it was in the beginning, is now, and ever shall be, world without end. Amen. It's a better way to start a Thursday morning, the Sunrise Morning Show, here on the EWTN Global Catholic Radio Network. I'm Matt Swaim. Anna Mitchell has news. Paul Lockman at the controls. And up this hour, we'll check in with Father Robert Nixon, our Benedictine monk friend from Australia, who's been going through Thomas A. Kempis's Solitude and Silence. Stephanie Mann has some thoughts from St. John Henry Newman on the Holy Spirit ahead of Pentecost. We'll talk to Al Smith, who's been going through Fulton Sheen's reflections on the Mass and the Seven Last Words of Christ. And then pastoral counselor Kevin Prendergast is always looking for practical ways to bring our faith into the conversation, no matter what we're going through today. He's going to talk about how

0: There is a lot of anger in Iran right now because of the fact that, quote, people are living so poorly. Trump's latest comments come as Iran's Revolutionary Guard is threatening to escalate the war beyond the Middle East if the U.S. and Israel decide to attack again. Meanwhile, an aircraft carrier strike group has arrived in the Caribbean amid tensions between the U.S. and Cuba. President Trump is reportedly preparing an executive order to deal with new advanced AI models. Mark Mayfield reports.
1: Reports suggest the order could come as soon as Thursday. It would reportedly ask AI companies to voluntarily submit to a review of new models before they're made public, handled by a number of national security and civilian agencies. It would also focus on cybersecurity to give government agencies an advance window to secure their networks. I'm Mark Mayfield.
0: Tens of thousands are being forced to evacuate for a wildfire burning north of Los Angeles. California officials say the Sandy Fire has burned more than 2,100 acres near Simi Valley and was 22% contained as of last night. Hundreds of firefighters have responded to the blaze, which has been spreading quickly due to dry conditions and gusty winds. At least one house has been destroyed so far. Pope Leo yesterday had special greetings at his general audience for Aram I, the Catholicos of the Armenian Apostolic Church, See of Cilicia. He said, quote, "In these days when we prepare for Pentecost, I invoke the grace of the Holy Spirit upon your pilgrimage." And he said, "I invite all those present to pray fervently to the Lord that your visit and meetings may constitute a further step on the path towards full unity. Let us also pray for peace in Lebanon and the Middle East, once again torn apart by violence and war." End quote. In his general audience catechesis, the Holy Father began to unpack the Vatican II document on the liturgy, Sacrosanctum Concilium. From Vatican Radio, Deborah Castellano-Luboff reports.
2: Through liturgical rites and prayers, and by the power of the Spirit, Jesus exercises his priesthood and sanctifies the Church, his spouse, uniting her to his own oblation to the Father.
3: This document, he noted, immerses us in the mystery of Christ.
2: That the liturgy immerses us in the mystery of Christ's passion, death, resurrection, and glorification.
3: Pope Leo noted that every celebration becomes a true epiphany of the Church in prayer.
2: Indeed, Christ is present in the word that is proclaimed, in the sacraments, in the ministers, in the community, and most of all, in the Eucharist.
3: Pope Leo observed that since the liturgy is at the service of the mystery of Christ, we understand why it has been defined as the summit toward which the activity of the Church is directed and the font from which all her power flows. It is true, he said, that the action of the Church is not limited to the liturgy alone. However, Pope Leo said, all her activity, preaching, service to the poor, the accompaniment of human realities, converges toward this summit.
2: Let us allow ourselves to be shaped from within by the rites, symbols, gestures, and above all by the living presence of Christ in the liturgy, which we will have further opportunity to explore.
3: I'm Deborah Castellano-Luboff.
0: And the conference finals are underway in the Stanley Cup playoffs. The Vegas Golden Knights opened up the Western Conference final with a 4-2 road victory over the Colorado Avalanche in Denver. Vegas now leads the best of seven series 1-0. The Eastern Conference final begins today with the Carolina Hurricanes playing host to the Montreal Canadiens in Raleigh.
4: Okay. Well, Paul Lachman will be dialed into that one. Is he? What jerseys Paul got today?
0: What are you wearing, Paul? He's got a Skyline shirt on.
4: Skyline.
0: You know what? Like. Today is Paul Lachman's birthday.
4: What?
0: Yeah. Did you know that?
4: I did not know that. So what? Paul is 36?
0: 36.
4: 36 years young, Paul Lachman.
0: He's just
4: Congratulations on another trip around the sun.
0: Oh my gosh. Yesterday was Will's birthday, my husband Will's birthday, but Today is the last day of school, and so yes.

0: yesterday, there was a birthday celebration for Agnes, whose birthday is May 29th.
1: And, oh, is this where they just, like, pile all the birthdays into the end of the year?
0: Exactly, yeah. Because it's very important that every child's birthday be celebrated.
1: With cupcakes or something.
0: Yeah, well, yeah. We sent home dirt sundaes, actually.
1: Okay.
0: Like a little pudding cup with a couple of Oreos and some gummy worms.
1: Yeah.
0: In a little plastic baggie. Anyway, they sing a song. They sing, "The Earth Goes Around the Sun. The Earth Goes Around the Sun. It takes a year and your birthday's here. The earth goes round the sun."
1: That feels like a very Montessori way to sing.
0: Yeah, and they, I think it is a Montessori song. And so Agnes holds a globe and she walks around the candles as
1: we
0: sing it.
1: Yeah, this is Montessori to the max.
0: I know. It's so good. I love singing. And then they suggested, the kids did, that we do it for Will. And I said, "No, I don't think we're going to sing that song 44 times as he goes around the sun."
1: That would be a lot. That's a lot of going around the sun for Will.
0: I think that might take a little too long. Anyway.
1: Hand the globe to Paul Lockman.
0: Happy birthday, Paul. 36 trips around the sun. Ad multos annos. Today is Thursday, May the 21st. We are very happy to have you along with us here on the Sunrise Morning Show. Father Robert Nixon back with us now on the Sunrise Morning Show. He's a Benedictine monk at New Norcia in Australia and translator of the Tan Resurrection series. We've been going through Solitude and Silence, The Cloister of the Heart by Thomas A. Kempis. Father, welcome back.
2: Thank you, Annie. It's very good to be with you today.
0: It is very good to have you today. And we're looking at a chapter entitled "A Remedy Against Excessive Talkativeness." What is that remedy?
2: This is a wonderful remedy, Annie, and I've tried it myself from time to time, and I believe it is very effective and very simple. So I'll share with you what Thomas A. Kempis writes, what he proposes as this effective remedy to talkativeness. "An effective remedy against a tendency to excessive talkativeness is to refrain from speaking, even when it would be perfectly permissible and acceptable and even beneficial to speak. In this way, the discipline of restraint of the tongue is specifically and intentionally trained through a deliberate act of will." And, you know, his idea there is that you make the decision before you go into a particular situation, whether it be a meeting or social gathering or whatever, say, "Well, you know, I'm not going to speak," or "I'm not going to speak very much." And, you know, I think this can be a wonderful practice to take on board. And, of course, you can't like hold absolute silence, clearly, because that would be somewhat antisocial and would be perhaps not appropriate. But the point is that you can be quiet. You can, you know, choose not to talk about something, not to maybe ask questions, not to give opinions, and do this as an act of will. And by doing this as an act of will, you then become conscious of the random or capricious impulses to speak, which have really no sensible reason, but they just come from, I think, something within inside us, a certain instinct. So I think this is a good approach, a good practice to try, of making this decision that you're going to be the listener in particular situations and then carry it out.
0: I mean, this is something straight from the rule of Saint Benedict, is it not?
2: Yes, it is. So, you know, we are instructed, we're advised to prefer silence. And this doesn't mean, of course, keeping complete silence at all times, because we need to communicate with each other. We need to listen to people, give appropriate responses, encouragement, and so forth. But at the same time, we try to disengage in unnecessary or superfluous talk. Talk which is just to fill in time, or just to, at a certain level, to gratify the senses. You know, this desire we have to almost to hear our own voice, to share our opinions with others. So if we can hold back on that deliberately, I think that's a very good step in the right direction.
0: I mean, you think about it, and I don't want to sort of make this sound like, oh, I want to be more prideful here. But if I'm not speaking as much, I mean, I think about, okay, I'll give you an example, even though you're an Australian. So hopefully this lands with you, Father, but it'll, I think, at least land with our American listeners. I think of the U.S. Supreme Court and Justice Clarence Thomas hardly ever, ever speaks during the oral arguments. He sits there silently. So when Justice Thomas says anything during the oral arguments in any case, people sit up and take notice. I mean, people know that what you're saying is important if you're not talking all the time, even if it is good things or smart things or helpful things.
2: Absolutely, you know, and I think this is one of the things which we should all perhaps realize, that the less we speak, the more the words we do say will be valued. And there's a reason for that. It's not just because we don't speak much, but it's because those words are then recognized as being the result of reflection and the result of listening, as indeed they are. So, you know, the practice of saying less, you know, and I think a popular saying is that we'd be given two ears and one mouth so that we can do twice as much listening as we do speaking. I think that is very true.
0: Yeah. Our bodies speak truth in many ways.
2: Absolutely.
0: And you know, not all the time, but a lot of even speaking good things like affirmations and things like that to others might actually be coming from kind of a subconscious place of pride. I mean, thinking that my contribution is so important that I need to speak it.
2: Absolutely, you know. This is one of the things with the giving of affirmation, which in itself, of course, is a wonderful practice. But it needs to also be done with a certain amount of moderation. If you are saying someone is wonderful all the time or affirming them all the time, just as you mentioned before, it becomes less valued. It becomes even less credible at a certain point. But if it's given with more reserve, perhaps less frequently and perhaps with more moderation, then it is valued more highly because it comes from a place of greater reflection. So I think this reserve in what we say, even when it's encouraging, needs to take place. And as you mentioned, there can be an element of pride just in the sheer quantity of things that we're saying in any particular situation. And this is the second part of Thomas A. Kempis's suggestion. He said that a person should frequently ask themselves, am I talking too much, rather than waiting for others to point it out? And I think that's a very sensible practice, because it's very seldom that people will point out to you if you're talking too much. But we should ask ourselves that question very frequently.
0: I love it. This is really short but really meaty little section in the part of silence in Thomas A. Kempis's Solitude and Silence, The Cloister of the Heart. It's part of the Tan Resurrection series, and you can find it linked at sunrisemorningshow.com. Father Robert Nixon, thank you so much.
2: Thank you, Eddie, and God bless you, and God bless all your listeners today.
0: And you as well, Father. Thank you. All right, it's 16 past now on the Sunrise Morning Show. We got headlines coming up next.
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1: Speaking of Ritas, about this time next hour, Rita Heikenfeld will join us for some homemade tomato sauce from scratch, a recipe to share. So stay tuned.
0: It looks so good.
1: 19 past, here's Anna with headlines.
0: President Trump is reportedly preparing an executive order to deal with new advanced AI models. Pope Leo had special greetings yesterday at his general audience for the Catholicos of the Armenian Apostolic Church, See of Cilicia, who was joining him in Rome. And in his catechesis, the Holy Father began to unpack the Vatican II document on the liturgy, Sacrosanctum Concilium.
1: Cool. I bet you we'll be talking about that with Andrew Pettifrin tomorrow.
0: No, you won't.
1: Oh, I won't? Is he not going to be around?
0: We're off tomorrow.
1: Oh, we are?
0: Did you not know that?
1: No, I knew we were off Monday.
0: We're off tomorrow.
1: Anna Mitchell, I'm just discovering
0: breaking news. We're having a breaking news. The Sunrise Morning Show will have a
1: Pentecost. Have we ever told you that we work in the communications industry and sometimes we...
0: I told you we were off. I just haven't brought it up this week.
1: I was in airports all week. I got home at like 11.
0: I just didn't bring it up this week. You didn't tell me
1: like
0: you were going
1: to
0: be in...
1: And chimpanzees to me.
0: I didn't know you were going to be in Zanesville until you were like, oh, I can't do these interviews because I got to go be on a plane.
1: Hey.
0: We've had a really good week of communication.
1: Oh, my goodness. You don't want
0: to... We've the done weather... a really good... We're really good at communicating, ladies and gentlemen. Well, Matt and I make
1: really
0: it work.
1: Good at making
0: we make
1: thoughts.
0: It work. We figure it out.
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9: 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O Divine Master, grant that I may not so much seek to be consoled as to console. 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Amen. 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
10: 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Handing on the faith through catechesis. Catechesis is an education in the faith of children, young people, and adults, which includes especially the teaching of Christian doctrine imparted, generally speaking, in an organic and systematic way, with a view of initiating the hearers into the fullness of Christian life.
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1: The Sunrise Morning Show continues. I'm Matt Swain, joined now by Stephanie Mann from Supremacy and Survival. That's her blog. She's also got a book of the same name that goes through all kinds of aspects of English Catholic history. Stephanie, good morning.
12: Good morning.
1: And we're going to talk about John Henry Newman and the Holy Spirit as we get closer to Pentecost this morning. So, Stephanie, what are some of the places you went to look for what John Henry Newman had to say about the Holy Spirit?
12: Well, of course, you know, you can go to his parochial plain sermons and some of his Catholic sermon notes. Those are always very interesting because, of course, he's a theologian, so he's obviously looking at the Trinity, the greatest mystery of Catholic theology, Christian theology there is. But I looked again at, we've been looking at some of his meditations and devotions that he wrote when he was at the Birmingham Oratory and preparing boys and families for the sacraments. And the special way that he looks at the Paraclete in these meditations, I thought really fit the season because he traces in his meditations on the Holy Spirit how the Spirit of God had guided him through his life and how it had brought him to a certain stage of understanding his relationship to the Trinity in a way that he wanted his boys to know, and I think wanted us to know, to see that there's a growth in the Spirit through meditation on these doctrines, Christian doctrines, and that there's a recognition in our own lives about what the Holy Spirit has meant to us, because the Holy Spirit is, as of the three persons of the Trinity, kind of the one that's, what we always say, is most mysterious,
1: yes,
12: in a way to us. But Newman does in these meditations, I think, is he gets a grasp on what that mystery has meant in his life, and so then I think we can meditate on what it means, what the Spirit has meant in our lives.
1: Yeah, I'm reminded of a line from Dorothy L. Sayers, when she heard a Japanese gentleman who was being explained the Trinity and, you know, translating this into his native language, and he said, "Honorable Father, very good. Honorable Son, very good. But Honorable Bird, I do not understand at all." Right? There is this sense in which the Holy Spirit, you know, we have images of fire and wind and a dove and all these, the finger of God. And so there is this mystery to it. But I love how you set up and how Newman really sets up these ideas of the Holy Spirit giving life to all things, giving life to the church in particular, and giving life to each member of the church specifically. It's just almost like these concentric circles of how the Holy Spirit works.
12: Yeah. Because he begins with saying, you know, in his own life, he needed the Holy Spirit when he was young. That when he was young, the Holy Spirit put into my heart a special devotion to the Holy Spirit and taken him up from my youth. And in my age, thou wilt not forsake me. No, there was no merit on his part, but that the Holy Spirit did put those good resolutions into him when he was young, and therefore he's been able to continue to live within them. I mean, you know, so much that we know about Newman is because of his great, you know, kind of spiritual autobiography or his apologia telling about his life. You can see that kind of in the background of these meditations, and then saying, you know, well then, okay, so then you brought me into the church. You know, it's because of you, the Holy Spirit, that I came into the fullness of the Catholic Church, and you gave me this further grace so that I could use this grace and to turn it to my salvation. It's because without you, I can do nothing. You are where the church is and where the sacraments are, and that's where I need to be. And I began to realize that as I aged and as I grew. So he does. He goes through this whole phase of showing that he knows that how the Holy Spirit brought him to where he was at that time, and it was from the grace of the Holy Spirit and from the grace of God that he was there. So yes, it's beautiful.
1: Yeah, I think that is such a key point in Newman's own conversion, that recognition that the Holy Spirit sustains the life of the church. Because that was one of John Henry Newman's biggest questions. What right. is the church
12: yeah,
1: and am I in
12: where
1: it?
12: Where is the church? Yeah.
1: Where is
12: the church?
1: Is
12: am
1: church
12: I in it? Yeah.
1: That the Holy Spirit has been guiding this whole time. I was involved in a mild Twitter skirmish, right? Someone had said, what do these people mean? They go deep in history and become Catholic? Are you kidding me? Where did you go in history? Did you go to the Crusades? Did you go to, like, the bad popes? I mean, like, there's this, apparently this huge testimony of history full of terrible examples. But Newman looks at this same thing, and his conclusion is, well, maybe the Holy Spirit is here. Look at all the ways that this thing could have destroyed itself otherwise.
12: Mm-hmm. Yeah, because and look at the fathers who, when the church was going, through different heresies or different other issues, how the fathers of the church, by meditating on the Bible, by meditating on the sacred tradition, how they kept the church through the guidance of the Holy Spirit, how they helped keep the church on the right track and get out of these problems when they were heading into a direction of lack of mercy, lack of faith, etc. So yes, and then I think the most beautiful thing that he says at the end, I think, is I have to also remember that if I'm different than the world, it's because you've brought me out of the world, and if I differ from thy saints, it's because I have not done what I'm supposed to do. So it's very humble throughout. Newman is very humble in these meditations that it's God's grace that has anything that gives him anything that is good. And it's his own sins that detract from that and put him off track when he's supposed to be following the guidance of the Holy Spirit throughout his life.
1: Yeah, man. He says in the section that you have here in the Paraclete, the Fount of Love, he says, my most holy Lord and Sanctifier, whatever there is of good in me is thine. Without thee, I should but get worse and worse as years went on and should tend to be a devil. Right? We all sort of know what we would be without grace.
12: Yes.
1: And Newman articulates this pretty pretty strong. But if people want to read this, because you got four separate selections from him on the Holy Spirit at your blog, how can people find it?
12: supremacyandsurvival.blogspot.com. And then I have the link to the whole meditations, too.
1: Excellent. Yes. And people can go check those out. They're always great nuggets on Stephanie's blog. She's mining some of the greatest minds in the English language if you happen to be Catholic. So.
12: That's good.
1: Stephanie, have a great day. We'll talk to you soon.
12: God bless you. Have a great week.
1: Again, find it all at sunrisemorningshow.com. Half past the hour, here's Anna with news.
11: Good morning. President Trump says he's, quote, in no hurry when it comes to Iran. Speaking to reporters yesterday morning, Trump questioned whether Iranian leaders have the good of the people in mind, saying there is a lot of anger in Iran right now because, quote, people are living so poorly. His latest comments come as Iran's Revolutionary Guard is threatening to escalate the war beyond the Middle East if the U.S. and Israel were to decide to attack again. President Trump has also said the indictment of former Cuban President Raul Castro represents a very big moment. Mark Mayfield reports.
13: Talking to reporters at Joint Base Andrews, Trump added that we'll see if the indictment creates a domino effect that brings down Havana's communist regime.
14: I think it was a very big moment for people that, not only Cuban Americans, but people that came from Cuba that want to go back to Cuba, people that want to see their family in Cuba.
13: He said the indictment isn't the beginning of an escalation of U.S. involvement in Cuba, saying the country is already falling apart and is a mess. For months, the White House has applied economic pressure on Cuba, including cutting off Cuba's main source of oil from Venezuela. I'm Mark Mayfield.
11: Tens of thousands are being forced to evacuate for a wildfire burning north of Los Angeles. California officials say the Sandy Fire has burned more than 2,100 acres near Simi Valley and was 22% contained as of last night. Hundreds of firefighters have responded to the blaze, which has been spreading quickly due to dry conditions and gusty winds. Pope Leo began to unpack the Vatican II document on the liturgy during his general audience yesterday. Speaking about Sacrosanctum Concilium, the Holy Father said, quote, in drafting this constitution, the Council Fathers sought not only to undertake a reform of the rites, but to lead the Church to contemplate and deepen that living bond which constitutes and unites her, the mystery of Christ. Indeed, he said, the liturgy touches the very heart of this mystery. It is at once the space, the time, and the context in which the Church receives her very life from Christ. end quote. Also, during his general audience yesterday, Pope Leo had special greetings for the Catholicos of the Armenian Apostolic Church, See of Cilicia, who joined him on stage. From Vatican Radio, Devin Watkins has more.
15: Catholicos Aram I joined Pope Leo on the stage in St. Peter's Square just 2 days after the two church leaders had met and prayed together on Monday in the Vatican Apostolic Palace. Speaking at the start of the general audience, Pope Leo expressed his joy to welcome Catholicos Aram I and his delegation. He called the fraternal visit an important occasion to strengthen the bonds of unity that already exist between us as we draw closer to full communion between our churches. The Pope prayed that the Holy Spirit may bless the Armenian Catholicos' pilgrimage to the tombs of the Apostles Peter and Paul. I invite all those present, he said, to pray fervently to the Lord that your visit and meetings may constitute a further step on the path towards full unity. Pope Leo then urged everyone to pray for peace in the Middle East.
16: Let us also pray for peace in Lebanon and the Middle East, once again torn apart by violence and war.
15: The Catholicosate of Cilicia includes most of the Middle East and the Americas and is headquartered in Antelias, Lebanon. During their meeting on Monday, the Pope assured the Catholicos of his daily prayers and concern for the people of Lebanon and the churches of the Middle East. At the general audience, Pope Leo XIV thanked Catholicos Aram I for his commitment to ecumenism.
16: I wish to express my particular gratitude for your constant personal commitment to ecumenism, especially to the international theological dialogue between the Catholic Church and the Oriental Orthodox churches.
15: Finally, Pope Leo urged everyone to invoke the intercession of the saints and the Blessed Virgin Mary to enlighten our path towards the fullness of that unity that we all desire. I'm Devin Watkins.
11: Gas experts are predicting prices at the pump this summer will be the most expensive in years. GasBuddy has released its summer travel survey for 2026, and it forecasts an average price of $4.80 a gallon from Memorial Day through Labor Day. That's the news. It's 35 past the
17: Sunrise. Here are some words of wisdom from the Patrick Madrid Show, heard right here on Red Sea Catholic Radio.
18: You know how on this program we get a lot of callers who are consternated about what's going on with the Latin Mass, or they're maybe angry, confused, demoralized about things that they see going on in the church? So all of this is just sort of a preamble from a letter that J.R.R. Tolkien, he wrote a letter to his son. This is in the mid-1960s. And Vatican II had just unfolded, had just finished. And there was a lot of upheaval then, a lot of just crazy winds of division and disunity and departure from traditional Catholic teaching, etc., that were blowing mightily. And so J.R.R. Tolkien wrote this as part of a letter that he wrote to his son about what was going on. So here's what he said. I think there is nothing to do but pray for the church, the vicar of Christ, and for ourselves, and meanwhile to exercise the virtue of loyalty, which indeed only becomes a virtue when one is under pressure to desert it, as many people are nowadays.
19: That's beautiful.
18: Isn't that great? That's what he's pointing out, is that this is the time, especially if you feel as though you've lost your bearings, you don't know what's going on in the church, why are bishops acting this way, why are these things happening? And well, I think this is a great bit of advice. Just be loyal. Don't turn against the church in her time of great difficulty.
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11: The Sunrise Morning Show is Alan Smith. He's a member of the advisory board for the cause of Bishop Fulton Sheen. He's compiled many books of Sheen's writings pertinent to our conversations lately. Lord, teach us to pray, from Sophia Institute Press. Good morning, Alan.
19: Hey, good morning, Annie. It's always great to be here.
11: You know, in these weeks after Easter, we've been doing some mystagogy with Fulton Sheen, getting his reflections on the seven last words of Christ as he connected it to the parts of the Mass. And today we are on to the sixth of these last words. It is finished, which he connects to, fittingly, ita missa est. And this is, of course, what the priest says in Latin at the end of the Mass. And Sheen asks an important question at the beginning. When Jesus says it is finished, when did it start? Can you talk about this?
19: Yeah, well, you know, I think Fulton Sheen, he refers to an impatience of our Lord. This plan was set in action right at the very beginning. God created the earth. Of course, he created man. And he knew that man was going to fall. It's almost like it was inevitable. But yet, again, mankind needs a savior. And so, of course, who enters the stage of salvation history? Our Lord. And, you know, Fulton Sheen talks about how our Lord was impatient. And I never thought of our Lord as impatient. I always thought, you know, he's calm, he's meek, he's there, but he's consistent. And yet he makes this reference that he was impatient. He was impatient to be baptized. He was impatient to, you know, do all of his work. And I think this is where he was trying to say, now I want you to be a little impatient too. I want you to get her done.
11: Yeah.
19: I like to use the word that it's like, hey, our Lord is saying, get her done, get busy. And when the priest says the Mass is ended, it doesn't mean it's over. It means it's actually a commissioning. This is our opportunity now to go out and get it done. And I think that's what's really neat. Is so our Lord shows us how to be impatient, but in a good way. There's work to do. And, you know, when Mother would come into the room and say, we got work to do. We got to clean up. We got to get going. Our Lord is saying the same thing in a way. We got work to do. Let's get busy. And I think that's the difference, where we don't just say, yay, Mass is over. Let's get in the car. No, the Mass is over. We're going out into the mission field to do some work.
11: I love what he writes here. He says, what is finished? The redemption of man is finished. Love had completed its mission, for love had done all that it could. There are two things love can do, he writes. Love, by its very nature, tends to an incarnation, and every incarnation tends to a crucifixion. Does not all true love tend toward an incarnation? In the order of human love, does not the affection of a husband for wife create from their mutual loves the incarnation of their confluent love in the form of a child? I mean, this is, it's so good. Once they have begotten their child, do not they make sacrifices for it, even to the point of death? And thus, their love tends to a crucifixion. This is the way it is, Alan. This is not just his work, but ours as well, every single day.
19: Right. You know, we have to carry Calvary into our ordinary life. Mm-hmm. And I think that's the gentle reminder. He's saying, now go out into the mission and love your children, raise them in the faith, be that witness to your coworker. Again, the cross is the pattern. It's not merely a symbol. And so we carry the crucifixion of our Lord and that beautiful message that he died for us to the world. And again, we lay down our life. And so our Lord gives the example of how to lay down our life, how to sacrifice, and that, you know, we can't be lazy. A lot of times the word "it is finished" is, again, Sheen talks about the sin of laziness and how it's the wake-up call to say, don't be lazy, get busy. He came to finish the work that God gave him, God the Father, and he did it. And I think this is where we have to be encouraged to say, you know what? Our Lord shows us the way by those beautiful words, it is finished. And Annie, I think this is what we forget sometimes. I love, in one of the parishes I go to, there's that sign that says, you're entering into the mission field. Yeah. And I think that's where we sometimes forget that we are missionaries, but the cross is the pattern. It's not a symbol.
11: Yeah, he writes in true Sheen form, I think. The crucifixion was not meant to be an inspirational drama, but a pattern act on which to model our lives. I mean, it says it all right there. This is something that I think we reflected on when we were doing the seven last words of Christ with the Our Father as well, in which he laments how often we maybe pick up our cross for a little while and then get tired of it and put it down. I mean, it's such a temptation.
19: Right. Yeah, he actually quantifies it in his writings here where he says, you know, many of us will come to the foot of Calvary and just lay our cross down. Other ones will mount the cross and stay there for 1 hour, maybe 2 hours, and even some of them 2 hours and 59 minutes, but they get down. We are encouraged to stay to the end, stay to the end. And, you know, and Fulton Sheen says about not having half-finished lives. You know, is it truly finished? And, you know, are they half built Gothic cathedrals? Like, we've always got work to do, but you know, in the end, he talks about friends and asking the question, you know, how much did he leave? I think sometimes we ask that question when someone dies, but the true question to ask is, how much did he take with him? Did he take those good works and all those kind words and everything that was of the faith with him to heaven, to be with our Lord? He's built up those treasures. So, again, let's not have half-finished lives. Let's finish well.
11: As the sweet accents of that Ite Missa Est reach beyond the corridors of time and pierce the hid battlements of eternity, he writes, the angel choirs and the white-robed army of the church triumphant will answer back. Deo gratias. Thanks be to God. Some beautiful reflections from Fulton Sheen on the Mass and the seven last words of Christ. We've been talking about them with Alan Smith, and you can find the book Lord Teach Us to Pray linked at sunrisemorningshow.com. Alan, thank you.
19: Well, thank you, and let's celebrate Sheen throughout the year, and pray, of course, for the beatification coming up in September. And tickets will be available shortly on our website, celebratesheen.com.
11: And you can find it linked at sonrisemorningshow.com. Coming up next on the Sunrise Morning Show, our Catholic counselor, Kevin Prendergast, will join us to talk about the landmines possible when retiring and having a lot of time on your hands. What do you do with that? Should be a interesting conversation coming up next. It's a quarter till.
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11: Anna Mitchell here. 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
11: As tensions rise between the U.S. and Cuba, an aircraft carrier strike group has arrived in the Caribbean. Pope Leo, during his general audience yesterday, had special greetings for the Catholicos of the Armenian Apostolic Church, See of Cilicia, who joined him on stage, and in his catechesis began to unpack the Vatican II Constitution on the liturgy, Sacrosanctum Concilium.
1: News, the top bottom of each hour, every weekday morning here on the Sunrise Morning Show. I'm Matt Swaim, joined now by pastoral counselor Kevin Prendergast. He's a licensed counselor with decades of experience, both in private practice and in the seminary classroom, catching people up. Kevin, good morning.
3: Hey, good morning, Matt.
1: So I imagine that you have dealt with people who are retirees trying to figure out what's the next thing that their life holds. Not just lay people. You probably talk to a lot of retired priests who are on the older side of things, and also retired even first responders who often retire a lot younger and are trying to figure out, should I keep working somewhere else? There are a lot of different ways that this can hit a person.
3: Yeah, and sometimes it's gradual. Sometimes it's abrupt with all the corporate downsizing and layoffs that we have. So that's a big factor there, too. But I think no matter what kind of transition it is, it's a disruption. So we're looking forward to it in a way, but then it, you know, our basic daily routines are changed. We're not seeing the same people. Our social circle is diminished. And I think one of the, like you mentioned, Matt, this affects a lot of people, that if my career has become my identity, my job is who I am, then it's hard to make that transition. Like, who am I if I don't have that job?
1: Yeah, how often when we are introducing somebody to someone else, we introduce them by telling you what they do for a living.
3: Yeah, right. And I think one of the things I've learned is many people focus too much on the material aspects. That's important, financial security and the nest egg and all that. That's important. But I think people think about what I'm retiring from something, from this job, but not as much emphasis on what am I retiring to. And so people a lot of times just don't really do that planning, and then retirement can be difficult. And then as we age, as some people, I know some of our listeners, you know, it's like they don't really have time because now their grandparents taking care of grandbabies, right?
1: Yeah.
3: Or taking
1: the
3: care
1: calendar
3: of
1: calendar fills up quick.
3: That's right. So it's important, if I don't have as much social contact, what am I going to do to rebuild that and keep those relationships? That includes church. And then my structure for the day-to-day routine is different. And a lot of people can feel like I'm not valuable anymore. They don't need me anymore. I've got all this experience and knowledge, and nobody really cares anymore. One of the things that happens psychologically is that I think there's different kinds of depression. We men are more prone to depression, and you know, across the lifespan, and we tend not to think about that or to talk with anybody about it or get any help. But it's an important thing in retirement, because the highest age category demographic for serious depression and for suicide is older men, right? So, you know, we think it, you know, might be the young adults that are more at risk, but it's really, you know, guys over 65 and especially over age 80, and it's a small percentage. About 5% of men have what we call major depression or clinical depression, but about 20% have some kind of low-grade depression. So some lower mood and feeling unhappy and feeling restless might be normal with retirement. That doesn't need to last for most people, but we have to be attentive to that, and for family members, for spouses, children, to be particularly aware of the men who can feel like they're just at loose ends, and that can go in a bad direction. So what are the solutions from a faith point of view and a psychology point of view? So certainly we want to address the depression and the low mood, but I think retirement's also a time to do discernment, to say, Lord, you still have a vocation for me. What is that right now? What is your loving desire, your will for me in retirement? What do you want me to be about? Where am I going to invest my time and energy? Eric Erickson, the great psychologist, has a couple of, he's got a great phrase that this time of life is important to do a life review. And he mentions a couple of things there. One is to look back over my life, and we can do that as Christians in our prayer, and really emphasize gratitude, to do more prayer of gratitude to the Lord, to think about all the events, the people, the opportunity, the conversions that we've had in our life. And that helps us to find some peace as well. The other end of that is regret. So we get to the end of our life, or that last quarter of our life. People spend about 20 years in retirement now. That's a long time.
1: It's a very long time to not have a job. Yeah, especially when you think about it was probably 20 years of your life before you started getting a full-time job.
3: Yeah, that's right. And then we can have regrets, like I missed this opportunity. I hurt some people in my life. I didn't use the gifts that I have. I wish I would have done that if I could go back and redo it. So I have to make peace with that. I have to ask for forgiveness from the Lord. But also, you know, there may be some people that I need. I've got time right now to reach out to people and make amends, to make restitution, and then to put it all in God's hands. And then the last part here, this is a difficult one, Matt, is, you know, we can have that sense of uselessness in retirement. And it's also, we realize we can't avoid the reality that we're toward the end of our life and we're going to make that transition into the other world. And so our death is there. So we have to really face our mortality. And, you know, as St. Paul says, you know, we don't have a lasting city here. We seek a home that is yet to come, right? And I'm very consoled. Some we can look, you know, to pray, to prepare for our death. We can think about the people, the figures in the New Testament who are older. Zechariah and Elizabeth, Anna and Simeon, even Joseph.
1: Abraham and Sarah.
3: Abraham right. and Sarah. Yeah, there's a lot of, and we can take some comfort in that they, you know, for example, you know, Anna and Simeon are both filled with joy, even though they're older and at the end of their life, right? Or the Psalm 71 is another great one that I look at all the time. Now that I'm old and gray, do not forsake me, God, right? So that I think there is some consolation and to face that. And then instead of looking back to say, you know, I'm here right now, what can I do? And I can look forward to, you know, eternal life with the Lord and with my loved ones. But not to avoid that. I think sometimes it's so easy for us just to be afraid of death and then also illness. You know, we face our own diminishment. We don't have the same kind of energy. We've got more aches and pains and medical issues that start accumulating. So that's difficult. And Erickson again talks about that last stage of our life is it's the polarity between despair and integrity. Right. So I either, you know, give up on hope, I stop trusting in God's love for me, or I, you know, face it with courage, the courage that God gives me to, you know, to have confident hope, even in the midst of diminishment and difficulties. Well, and so finding meaning. Yep.
1: And Kevin, this is the best opportunity you've had in your adult life to go to daily mass, right? Uh-huh. Once you start retiring. You know, sometimes that's a very difficult thing to do depending on what the available masses are around during your work mm-hmm. schedule. Sometimes there's a noon mass somewhere, but how do you work that in and also get back to the office? Like, this is just a difficult thing to do when you're working, but when you're retired, you have maybe the ability to do that in a way that you didn't have in previous portions of your life. So.
3: Yeah. Yeah, we need to look at the people that are older around us that are, you know, maybe have gone this way ahead of us. And, you know, some of them have a lot of joy and they do a lot of service for other people. And that's an inspiration.
1: Yeah, as a matter of fact, they help basically run the church because a lot of the people who are younger and having families don't have the opportunities to get involved.
3: That's right.
1: In the same way. So, no, this is great. Great counsel today. Thank you so much, Pastoral Counselor Kevin Prendergast. Have a great day.
3: Thanks, Matt. Take care.
1: All right, we're back with more after this. Stay with us as the Sunrise Morning Show continues here on the EWTN Global Catholic Radio Network. It's 3 minutes till.
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25: St. Catherine of Siena reminds us that whatever God gives or permits is for our salvation. Our spouses, our children, our backache, our flat tire, all of our rejoicing, all of our sadness, all of it. This journey can be quite messy, scary, exhilarating, and exhausting. But if we use it all to draw closer to Him, it can be a true victory.
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1: Queen of Heaven, rejoice. Alleluia.
2: The Son, it was your privilege to bear. Alleluia.
1: Has risen as he said. Alleluia.
2: Pray God for us. Alleluia.
1: Rejoice and be glad, O Virgin Mary. Alleluia.
2: For the Lord has truly risen. Alleluia.
1: Let us pray, O God.
2: Thou hast pleased to give joy to the world through the resurrection of thy Son, our Lord Jesus Christ. Grant, we beseech thee, that through the mediation of the Virgin Mary, his mother, we may come to possess the joys of life everlasting. Through the same Christ our Lord. Amen.
3: Heavenly Father, thank you for this day. Thank you for creating me and all of creation. Even more so, you gave us the Holy Spirit as promised by your Son, who paid the supreme price for our sins. O Jesus, through my consecration to you through Mary, I choose to live this day for love of thee, for the conversion of sinners, for the holy souls in purgatory, and for the reparation of sins committed against the Immaculate Heart of Mary. Amen.
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7: This is an EWTN Newslink. I'm Teresa Tomio from Catholic Connection. An interfaith vigil taking place yesterday outside the Islamic Center of San Diego, during which the victims of the Monday shooting there were hailed as heroes. The three adults were killed when they kept two armed attackers from entering the center, which was full of children at the time. Archbishop Paul Coakley, president of the Bishops' Conference, released a statement expressing profound sorrow and prayerful solidarity. And the Senate passing a resolution meant to limit the president's Iran war powers. Republican Senators Susan Collins, Lisa Murkowski, Rand Paul, and Bill Cassidy joining Democrats to pass that resolution. If it passes the House, the measure is expected to be vetoed by the president. For more news with a Catholic perspective, visit EWTNnews.com. I'm Teresa Tomio, and Beacon of Truth with Deacon Harold Berg-Sivers starts now.

0: In confusion and uncertainty, there emerges a guiding light, a beacon that cuts through the darkness. Welcome to Beacon of Truth with your host, Deacon Harold Burke Sivers.
1: Hello, everyone, and welcome to Beacon of Truth. I'm your host, Deacon Harold Burke Sivers, and you're listening on the EWTN Global Catholic Radio Network. It's always great to be here with you. I'm praying for you and for your intentions. And today is Wednesday. You know what that means? Word of God Wednesday today on Beacon of Truth. Grab your Bibles. We're breaking open God's Word for Pentecost Sunday, which is this Sunday. What's interesting is that depending on what Mass you go to, whether you go to the Vigil Mass or you go to the Mass during the day, on Sunday you're going to hear different readings. This is one of three occasions in the church, Christmas, Easter, and Pentecost, where they have different readings at for different Masses depending on the time of day. So at Christmas, you know, you have the Vigil Mass, you have the Midnight Mass, you have Mass at dawn, you have Mass during the day, and all those Masses have different readings. Easter, of course, right? If you go to Easter Vigil or Easter Day, different readings. And then Pentecost, also, if you go Saturday Vigil, there's different readings.

event last night in Buda. And now I am in Fayetteville, Texas. St. John the Baptist Catholic Church in beautiful Fayetteville, Texas. And from 6 to 8 tonight is the gig. So if you're around, please come. Would love to meet you. Again, two short talks. First talk is about the real presence of Christ in the Eucharist. And then the second talk is how that fact that Jesus is present, body, blood, soul, divinity, Eucharist, empowers us to go forward and share the beauty and truth of our faith in love, and how to do that effectively, especially with family members who are away from the church. Again, that's at St. John the Baptist Catholic Church in Fayetteville, Texas, tonight from 6 until 8 p.m., the Behold the Lamb tour. And then tomorrow we're in Vacherie, Louisiana, at St. Philip Catholic Church, then Baton Rouge, Louisiana, on Friday, Most Blessed Sacrament Catholic Church in Baton Rouge. That's on Friday night. Then Saturday, we're at St. Joseph Catholic Church in Shreveport, Louisiana. And then Monday, we're going to be at St. Teresa Catholic Church in Leeds, Alabama. Then on Wednesday, we're going to be at Sacred Heart of Jesus Catholic Church in Hot Springs Village, Arkansas. Again, always love meeting members of the EWTN family at these engagements. If you want to see where I'm going to be for the next week, just go to my website, deaconharold.com. 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I would love for you to come out. Especially, look, if you're going to come, bring teenagers. Why do we have to go to Mass? Why is Eucharist important? Bring maybe some friends of yours, maybe who fell away from the church, were Catholic and fell away, or stopped going, or Protestant friends. You know, bring them. Hear the beauty and truth about our faith in our Lord Jesus Christ, the most blessed sacrament of the Eucharist. So today, on this Word of God Wednesday, would love to hear about your encounter with the Holy Spirit. We're going to hear about how the apostles had a powerful encounter with the Holy Spirit at Pentecost. And we'd love to hear about your encounter with the Holy Spirit, your Holy Spirit moment. Maybe you just had one today. Maybe you had one last week. Maybe the Holy Spirit has been working in your life for a while, and now you see the path that the Holy Spirit's been moving on. What is your Holy Spirit moment? What does your encounter with the Holy Spirit look like? Would love to hear from you today. Give us a call, 833-288-EWTN. 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Just give us your first name, how you're listening, followed by your brief question. Remember that message, and data rates may apply. And speaking of email, I received an email from someone asking a very interesting question. I thought I'd share with you. It's a short question with a short answer. So it says, hello, Deacon. I've listened to your broadcast through the years on radio, EW10, social media, and, of course, television on EW10 as well. You're an inspiration to me, your faith, evangelization, the insights into teaching of the Bible and being Catholic, how to apply them to your daily life. I've always been struggling, and it goes on and on. Then there's this part. I've been or trying to be consistent in praying the rosary on a daily basis. With my crazy work schedule, I start work at 4 a.m. I usually start my mornings by praying the rosary before work at the start of my day. It helps me keep me grounded. So his concern is, he said he watched some kind of media clip. He didn't say where this was from, but evidently he says a media clip about Padre Pio, where evidently Padre Pio said it is wrong to pray the rosary at these hours, 3 or 4 a.m., because that's when evil is at its strongest and attracts negativity, confusion, demonic forces. That makes no sense. I seriously.

0: doubt that Padre Pio said anything like that. In fact, Padre Pio was one encouraged everyone to pray the rosary, especially during times of attack by the devil, by Satan and the demons. You know, I know people who have had nightmares, woken up in the middle of the night with a nightmare, and prayed the rosary to ask Jesus, you know, and his precious blood and the mantle of the Blessed Mother to be with them and to cover them so they can peacefully get back to sleep without the nightmares. You know, you can pray the rosary anytime to repel to open your heart more deeply to Jesus, or to repel the force of evil. If you're just not feeling right about something, grab the rosary and pray it any time of the day. Like I said, I don't know where, you know, this listener got this information from, but I would say that's completely false. Where Padre Pio, don't pray the rosary in the middle of the night because that attracts it. No, you pray the rosary to repel the forces of the devil. See, look, the demons and Satan cannot stand the names of Jesus and Mary. He cannot stand those names. So praying the rosary, what are you doing? You're praying scripture, but using the names of Jesus and the Blessed Mother to repel the forces of evil. So I seriously doubt that at all. But again, today, my friends, though, is Word of God Wednesday. Break it up in God's Word for Pentecost Sunday. Would love to hear about your Holy Spirit moment. How has the Holy Spirit been working in your life? 833-288-EWTN. That's 833-288-3986. I know the Holy Spirit's been working in my life for bringing me to EWTN and to the great crew that brings you this show every day. I'm talking about Matt Kabinski, who will be screening your calls today, Michael McCall and Pedro Quiles, who help us out on social media, and of course the man who is filled with the Spirit to overflowing, our producer, Ace McKay. Ace, how you doing today?
1: I am excellent, doing good. I don't know. I know you're not much of a TV guy, but this week is the final week of Stephen Colbert with The Late Show, who took over for David Letterman. He's very much an outspoken Catholic. So CBS is making some cuts, unfortunately. He's one of the better things that they are cutting. But in that, I've been watching more of his clips this week, and he does a little Q&A, which made me think of you, of like just getting to know like his guests better, especially if he doesn't know them or he wants to bring out a side of them that he knows personally. And he always asks a question of, what's one thing that you know you need to get rid of, like you have too much of in your house? For me, easily, too many t-shirts. My wife constantly tells me no more band t-shirts, no more Star Wars t-shirts, they gotta go. So I want you to think about it, and sometime within the hour, tell me what you think your thing is.
0: I need to get rid of?
1: Yeah, well, yeah. You just got too many. Like, what's the thing that your wife is like, okay, babe?
0: Oh, no. Well, for hers is books. But me, you can't have too many books.
1: Yes.
0: I'm buying books all the time.
1: Says the wall behind you.
0: Although I have to slow down
1: most,
0: because I have to get specific books now for the doctoral program. But
1: yeah,
0: she would say books. but I have to think about what I would want to have too much of.
1: Yeah, so you have to relinquish it willingly.
0: I'll ask the Holy Spirit to help me
1: discern.
0: Yes,
1: please. As we should daily.
0: Word of God Wednesday. Break it up with God's Word for Pentecost Sunday. What is your Holy Spirit moment? 833-288-EWTN.
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3: 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I'm Montse Alvarado with some great news. 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

0: kind of goes a little bit with the decor on your wall there behind you. I don't know if you've noticed.
1: Oh, yeah. I'm at the in the pastor's office here.
0: Oh, okay.
1: The show today. Yeah, so.
0: Yeah, very rustic. Is,
1: yeah. Well, yes, yeah, very simple little place here. You know, but I'm so looking forward to the talk tonight.
0: It's
1: awesome. To the gig, right? So just
0: That's right.
1: Anything else, you know, I'm doing my own road. I got my own, pulling my own suitcases and driving myself around.
0: Here's what I think you should do tonight. Bring out a guitar case and, like, bring it out, just set it out, and then when you open it, just pull out a Bible.
1: Yeah. Like,
0: that's the only instrument cool. I need right now.
1: Ooh, oh, yeah, you give me some good ideas. That's great. That'd be a lot of fun. That'd be a lot of fun.
0: Because they're all expecting more, right?
1: Yeah, I tell you something funny happened today. So I'm doing my walk, and I was walking, and there was actually a very nice walking trail around a pond, like a very large pond. So I'm walking around, very nice, humid, you know, southern middle Texas here. Awesome. I saw two ducks, you know, and one was like totally white and one was totally black.
0: Mm-hmm.
1: I'm like, oh, so I took a picture, sent it to my wife. And she says, oh, that's so cute. And I said, that's us in duck form. And he just like put that laugh emoji thing up there.
0: The best. It's nice when you have
1: For those of you who don't know, my wife is Irish and German, so.
0: Yeah, I was going to say, fill in that for anyone who doesn't know.
1: Yeah,
0: But I love that you have your own little language where, like, she's like, you know, like, that would be like an eye roll with my wife. Like she would get it, but she's like, oh, I love you. You know, it's like, you know, you just get it.
1: Yeah, see, and that's the thing. I tell my wife, she goes, why do you send me things? I said, just know I'm thinking about you. I might be walking. I might be driving. And I just think, oh, let me do something fun for my wife. I would just say a little meme or a little, like the picture today, you know, just for fun, just because I'm thinking about you and stuff. So once I said that, now it's like, oh, okay, he's thinking about me.
0: That's right. I love
1: this guy after 32 years, you know, you still get excited about and miss your spouse and get excited, you know, and so that's Holy Spirit. Holy Spirit today, right? With
0: sure.
1: The Word of God Wednesday, that's all Holy Spirit right there.
0: Yeah, that's good.
1: Love that, man. Word of God Wednesday today on Beacon of Truth. I'm your host, Deacon Harold Burke-Sivers. Grab your Bibles, my friends. We're breaking open God's Word for Pentecost Sunday, which officially is the last day of Easter. And we start ordinary time on Monday with another beautiful celebration, Mary, Mother of the Church, which is a new celebration of the Blessed Mother, which is now the Monday after Pentecost every year. And so, but we're focused on Pentecost Sunday. Grab your Bibles, break open God's Word for Pentecost Sunday. Would love to hear about your Holy Spirit moment. Would love to hear how you've encountered the Holy Spirit. It could be today. It could be last week. It could be you've come to a realization. Wait a minute. I now realize these things have been happening because the Holy Spirit has been moving and working in my life. You want to share it? We want to share it. We'd love you to share that with us. Tell us about your encounter with the Holy Spirit, your Holy Spirit moment on this Word of God Wednesday, celebrating Pentecost Sunday. 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
2: Thank you, Deacon. Just first of all, I want to let you know I called in the show before I came into the church, but February 2nd, I came into the church on the Feast of the Presentation, and praise God.
1: Oh, congratulations. Wonderful. So I'm so glad you called back and gave us an update. That's awesome.
2: So in my Holy Spirit moment, it was actually before I came in the church. The Holy Spirit was still at work and wooing me as a Christian, and I was thinking of Romans 5:5, where the Holy Spirit pours the love of God into our hearts. So anyway, I was in my chair one night after my wife had gone to bed, preparing to lead a small group the next day, reading John 17. And the last verse in Jesus' prayer of John 17 talks about how the love the Father has for Jesus will be in us. And that truth hit me. The Holy Spirit opened my mind that the same love in the Trinity is extended to us. And at that point, I went limp in the chair, just overcome, like with a, I can't really describe it, just a tangible liquid love of the Lord that just warmed me to my inmost being. And eventually when I got up, I passed a mirror in the house, and I appeared to have like a glowing glitter or something on my face, which it surprised me, and I thought, what's that? So I woke my wife up. She had gone to sleep, and I said, without saying anything, I just said, honey, what do you see? She said, why do you have glitter on your face? It was amazing. Just a miraculous sign pointing to the love of God. When I reflect back and meditate on it, all I could think is that God just wanted me to know that wasn't just a warm and fuzzy feeling, that he really was pouring his love into my heart through the Holy Spirit. And this very morning I went to Mass as a Catholic now and received the Eucharist, and I feel the love of God. I mean, it wasn't in the same as that one Holy Spirit like Pentecost moment, but I feel the love like I've never felt it before. So the sacrament is so efficacious in my life that the Holy Spirit is still bringing that love and pouring in. So that's what I wanted to share with you and our listeners today, brother.
1: Oh, Chase, thank you so much for calling in. That is awesome. I love those moments, those encounters with the Holy Spirit, especially like you saw the reading or you heard the reading and it just hit you. It just stopped you in your tracks. You just felt like I experienced something like that at Steubenville a couple years ago, speaking at a Steubenville event. And I'll never forget, Chase, because this, when you were speaking, it so reminded me. Because look, the Holy Spirit wants to give moments like this to everyone, right? You just have to be open. Your mind, your heart has to be open to receive. Your heart was open, Chase. He gave you a beautiful, and then left glitter on your face. You know, come on, man. Because the Holy Spirit wanted to see, when people see you, they see the joy of the Spirit in you, right? And in your case, Chase, it was a very tangible way with kind of like that glittery kind of glow. You know, but my encounter, Chase, was, I was reading the gospel. I wasn't even preaching. I was just reading the gospel. There's like 1,000 people there. Father Pavanka, who's the president of Steubenville, was the priest. And the reading was from John chapter 6. And I've read that. I mean, I've been ordained 23 years. I read that gospel a ton of times. And so, but this time when I read this part, whoever eats the flesh of the Son of Man and drink his blood has life. If you don't eat the flesh, it has life in them. And I mean, wait a minute. I mean, I've read that a million times, and it just hit me like, oh my goodness, that's real. What Jesus said, that is true, and it's real, and it's beautiful. And I literally felt out of my body. I mean, I stopped reading because I thought, to me, it felt like a full minute where I just, you know, came back to myself and started reading the rest of the gospel. And I was like, oh my goodness, I just embarrassed myself in front of all these people. They must think, what's wrong with him, you know? But then, afterward, I talked to Father Bavanka. I said, I'm sorry. I told him what happened. He goes, how long did I stop? He goes, oh, just a second or two. But to me, it seemed like longer. Does the Holy Spirit, like, oh my, Chase, it's almost like he stopped time. And it just allowed me to just dwell in that Holy Spirit moment, hearing the words about Jesus out of his own mouth, you know, that he's truly present in his flesh and blood is the Eucharist. I'm like, whoa. And so I love those moments. And thank you for sharing that moment with us, Chase. Absolutely beautiful. And we'd love to hear from you on this Word of God Wednesday. Break it up in God's Word for a Pentecost Sunday. We'd love you to share your Holy Spirit moment, your encounter with God's Holy Spirit of love and truth. 833-288-EWTN. That's 833-288-3986. Raymond is calling from Kansas City, Missouri. 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
3: Yes. Hello. Yeah, nice to talk to you. First I want to give a disclaimer. You know, the Holy Spirit comes in many different ways, and it doesn't come to speaking in tongues, you know, to everyone. That only comes to some. But anyway, I was baptized into the Catholic Church about 20 years ago, and I was super serious in my studies and faith at that time. I studied all the church fathers, I think, and the church saints. I had a library of all of, you know, the 33 whatever volume edition of the early church history. I studied all that. And anyway, so I guess I was so into it. There was actually two times within the first couple of years becoming a Catholic that, I spoke in tongues, and I'm a very scientific, logical person, and I was completely shocked. That's like, you know, I didn't believe in it. It's just like I thought, yeah, I don't know. But anyway, it happened to me a couple times after I became newly baptized into the Catholic Church, and so I just wanted to, you know, that was my moment. Yeah, you know, where I thought, okay, well, that must definitely be the Holy Spirit. You know, not everybody's going to have that, so I understand that. Only, you know, people have different gifts. I don't know how many different gifts there are. There's a bunch of them, but anyway, so I just wanted to share that, and I thank you for your ministry, and I love listening to you.
1: Thank you, Raymond. I appreciate your call so very much. And eat a piece of Kansas City barbecue for me, my friend. All right, Word of God Wednesday. Break up in God's Word for Pentecost Sunday. We'd love to hear about your encounter with the Holy Spirit. 833-288-3.
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0: That's cool.
1: This is one of those grooves where, like, you stay in the car till the song is over. Like, you know you have to get in, clock in, whatever. The song's on.
0: Yeah, it's like a...

0: I like the fills.
1: Woo! Nice fill, yeah. Nice feel. That's like attitude.
0: Right.
1: Yeah, all playing that near the nut.
0: Yeah.
1: Those heavier chords. Love that, man. Now, in guitar, there's some songs like when you're playing Muse, they often play in drop D. They don't have anything like that for bass, right?
0: Not usually.
1: You don't drop as.
0: I mean,
1: yeah, typically you're already lower register.
0: Yeah, typically, at least for me myself, and I know a couple other bass players that do this, is you play it like a five string, so you drop your E to a B, and then line everything up from there, so you can have the lower growl. That low B really resonates with certain songs. So it's kind of the same vein, but I guess you call it drop B, you know, bring it down a little bit. But I have a five string, so I just go.
1: I was always wondering. You said you have four?
0: Well, I have a five string, so I have a four string Ibanez that I really love, but then my five string Schecter is, I mean, that B just, like, you just feel it.
1: Yeah.
0: It's so good.
1: Yeah, love that. That is awesome. All right, my friends, I'm Deacon Harold Burke Sivers, listening to Beacon of Truth on this Word of God Wednesday. Breaking open God's Word for Pentecost Sunday. Would love to hear from you. Your Holy Spirit moment. When did you have an encounter with the Holy Spirit? What was that like? When did you come to the realization, you know, that the Holy Spirit was moving and working in your life? You actually felt the presence of God in a very powerful way. Would love to hear from you today. Give us a call, 833-288-EWTN. 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
1: All right, my friends, Word of God Wednesday, breaking open God's Word for Pentecost Sunday. 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Pam is a first-time caller, calling from Windsor, Ontario, our neighbors in the north, listening on Sirius XM 130. 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
2: Thank you. Yeah, I had an interesting experience. My son was about 6 years old, and he kept having nightmares about this wolf with red eyes that was either in his room or outside in the window looking through the window at him. He just didn't want to go to bed. So one evening, I sat him in front of me, and I took the Bible, and I put it on my lap, and I wasn't really a Bible reader at that time. So I just looked up, and I said, Lord, help me with this. I don't know where to start. So I just opened it, and it happened to open to Ephesians chapter 6, 11 through 18, which I read, put on the full armor of God. So after I read it to him, because we so young, then the Holy Spirit came in through me, and just, I was listening to myself teach, and you know what I mean? The Holy Spirit was obviously teaching through me, using me as a vessel, and I thought, what is going on here? It was the most, invigorating and different experience that I've had. I've had a couple more after that, but he never had a nightmare after. That was the end of him completely. So we would read the Bible before bed, too, in his little book, and we got into that more, and and I believe in the power of God, power of the Holy Spirit, and my daily prayers always include, let your words be mine, your actions be mine, and your thoughts be mine, because, you know what, I'd rather him being controlling me than myself, to be honest. So,
1: I love that, because, you know, we also hear in the scriptures, don't worry about what to say, you know, that the Holy Spirit will give you the words. you know. But I love that because when your heart, Pam, is open to the Holy Spirit, and you know you had the Bible, you open, you ask the Holy Spirit to come. Jesus, you know, send Holy Spirit, help me here, and bam, Jesus, okay, got you. Don't worry, I got you. Bam, and you know, I love moments like that, you know, and not only did it stop your son's nightmare, even more, it brought you to a deeper level of intimacy with the Lord. It brought you closer to Him through that encounter, through His encounter in the Word, right? Because Pam, for us as Catholics, we go to Holy Sacrifice of the Mass. We are fed and nurtured by the Word first. Liturgy of the Word that prepares our hearts and minds and our souls and then receive Him again, body, blood, soul, divinity, and the Eucharist. So I love that powerful encounter that you had that with you and your son, actually both of you. You two were doing on behalf of your son, but both of you end up having an encounter with the Holy Spirit. Thank you so much, Pam, for sharing your beautiful encounter, your beautiful story with us. Today on Beacon of Truth, Word of God Wednesday, Breaking Open God's Word for Pentecost Sunday. Would love to hear from you today. What is your Holy Spirit moment, your encounter, your Pentecost moment with the Holy Spirit? 833-288-EWTN. 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Suzanne is calling from Abilene, Texas, listening on Guadalupe Radio Network. 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
3: Thank you. I'm going to share a story from when I was 11, and this was before the Holy Spirit called me to be Catholic, but listening to your show and thinking about it, He had set me up as a child to be ready for Catholicism because the church we attended was very high church Methodist. We took communion at an altar rail. There were kneeling benches. And many, many years later, like 40 years, well, more than 40, I discovered that John Wesley was a very devout Anglican, and the words out of the Book of Common Worship for the Methodist Church, or used to be, is straight out of the Roman Missal for communion. But anyway, my mother had meant to get me baptized as a child. She had not known that divorce was in her future when I was very little. And so it ended up I didn't get baptized until I was preparing to be confirmed in the Methodist Church. And there were about 65 of us in this group, maybe more, and we were kneeling on the altar rail, and we were crowded in. I could feel, you know, the pressure of the other people, and it was just so crowded and uncomfortable. And, of course, I had to be baptized before I could be confirmed, and the minister that baptized me was a family friend. And when he baptized me, when he said the words in the name of the Father, Son, and Holy Spirit, suddenly I felt as though it was just me and him, and I wasn't crowded anymore. I had all the room in the world, and I could feel light from heaven pouring down over me. And I know that was the Holy Spirit, I guess, confirming what was happening. And that's something I've never forgotten. I wanted my own son to have a similar experience, but I don't think you can arrange that. I think it's going to happen when the Holy Spirit wants it to happen. But that was my first tangible encounter with the Holy Spirit.
1: Wow, how beautiful. You know, and you are about, you said 11 years old. And, you know, Jesus says, let the children come to me. You know, Jesus, why does he say that? If you look in the scriptures, God doesn't wait until people are always older before he starts to work through them. David was a teenager when God chose him to be the new king of Israel, when he killed Goliath. You know, Samuel, the prophet Samuel, who anointed David, was a child when the Lord called him to be a prophet, when he was in the tent with the priest Eli. you know, and he was sleeping, and the Lord said, Samuel, Samuel. And Samuel thought Eli was calling him. But, you know, Eli said, no, the Lord is calling you, right? The Blessed Virgin Mary, teenager, right? When she became the mother of God. So God often uses young people, even children. You know, St. Maria Goretti, you know, you look at some of the great martyrs of the church, some of the great saints of the church were young. You know, so God uses even children, you know, to doesn't withhold his love or his Holy Spirit from them and can speak powerfully through them and through their witness. So I'm so glad that was your experience, Suzanne. I'm also so glad that you're also part of the Catholic faith now, too. God bless you, Suzanne, and thank you for calling today. Word of God Wednesday. We're breaking open God's Word for Pentecost Sunday. 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Alex is calling from Oklahoma, listening on Sirius XM 130. Alex, welcome to Beacon of Truth.
4: Hi there. So my Holy Spirit, encounter was something that I really didn't expect. So as I'm still in the call screen, when I was younger, I was quite the partier. I was always out going out and drinking and smoking weed and just doing whatever I wanted to do. And I was basically an atheist. I didn't care about anything but what I wanted to do. And now I'm a convert. I confirmed last year. And the not too long ago, and of course, you know, ever since then, I've married and got kids and all that and stuff and have a career. But not too long ago, I was bored. And for me, boredom is probably one of the worst things I can be, because that's when I start getting myself into trouble. And
1: yep.
4: I had the opportunity to go out and, you know, hang out with some guys I hadn't seen in a long time, and I knew that was going to wind up with me drinking and acting stupid, but I was going to do it. And I got in the shower to get ready, and I can't think of the name of the hymn that's played after communion, but I started hearing that in my head, and I kind of just wrote it off as, you know, a noise in my head. And while I was in the shower, it kept getting louder and louder to the point that it was so loud in my head that I couldn't focus on the shower. I couldn't think about anything else. I just stood in the water, in the hot water, for probably 30 minutes, not doing anything.
1: Wow.
4: Finally, I gave up on what I was doing, got out of the shower, went to bed, and ended up not going out. I just texted my friends and said, hey, I can't make it. I'm sorry. And went to bed. And I feel like that, you know, that kept me from, first off, getting in trouble with my wife, and also with me doing something that I would have regretted the next morning. You know?
1: Mm-hmm.
4: So it's and like I confirmed last year, I had an experience a couple of years ago after my brother's passing that brought me to faith. And ever since that point, it's just been, you know, of course I've had my struggles, but I've always relied on the faith to bring me back into it. And I feel like the Holy Spirit has really pushed me that direction.
1: Yeah, what I love about your call, Alex, and all the people are calling today about these different ways that the Holy Spirit works in your life. It's not just one way, or, you know, we can't put a box around the Holy Spirit, right? So in your case, a song in the shower. Feel louder and louder and louder. That's the Holy Spirit saying, oh, come on, man. I'm convicting your conscience, right? You know, in the depths of your heart, you ain't supposed to be doing this. But what, you know, what is it? The spirit is willing, but the flesh is weak. So the Holy Spirit gave you a little spiritual boost there, Alex. And you did, and you responded to the Holy Spirit beautifully. You listen to the voice of God. It calmed those passions, wanting to relive those passions, those moments from the past. You know, you're not that person anymore. The Holy Spirit is mighty. Remember who you are now, Alex. Remember you got confirmed. Remember what this means now. Remember the vows you made to your wife. Reminding you that in a beautiful way that you were able to appreciate. And you listened and you went to bed and all those, the passions were calmed. And now you could be more of the person who God created you to be, Alex. Because you open your heart and let the Holy Spirit in. Man, beautiful testimony. Thank you so much, Alex, for your call. We'd love to hear from you as well on this Word of God Wednesday, Break Open God's Word for Pentecost. We'd love to hear about your Holy Spirit encounter. 833-288-EWTN. That's 833-288-3986. Anthony is calling from my home state of New Jersey down in Toms River, listening on Sirius XM 130. Anthony, welcome to Beacon of Truth.
5: Hey, Deacon. How you doing, man?
1: I'm doing well, man. Great to hear from you.
5: Yeah. You know my story. You know, I lost my JoJo. We've spoken before.
1: Oh, yes, Anthony, yes.
5: Yes. And I thank you so much for everything you've done for me. You're great. Your ministry, your power is unbelievable, and I really want to say thank you for that. But on today's topic, as far as the Pentecostal moment, your Holy Spirit aha moment, mine, as I told you, when I lost my mom 7 years ago, my JoJo was 13. He wanted to eulogize my mom. He did it. I realized he was becoming a man. But my Holy Spirit moment is within my girlfriend, Betsy, because she came to my mom's service. She was there. She saw JoJo eulogize my mother. And we got together, and we've been together for 7 years. And she's great. She's unbelievable. Such a beautiful person inside and out. And she was there for the loss of my JoJo. And she always spoke so positively. Listen, there's a reason. God's will is God's will. Just follow it. And she was so right. And I just want to say my Holy Spirit moment, my aha moment, because the Pentecostal meeting is on the 50th day of Easter when Jesus said, I'm going to send you a helper. So when I lost my mom 7 years ago and then my JoJo 6 years after that, my helper was my girlfriend, Betsy. God sent me Betsy because when he takes people home, he always gives people to you in your lives. So my girlfriend, Betsy, is my aha Holy Spirit moment. She was there for the loss of my mom, got me through the loss of my son, always tried to keep me positive, and she's just a beautiful person, both inside and out. And I just wanted to give her a shout out because today's topic is so real and so beautiful because Pentecost is the end of Easter. The sufferings of Christ, yes, and the rebirth of Christ and how he defeated death. And you know what? Everything is true. Everybody has lost, but God always puts people in your lives, like my Betsy and you, Deacon Harold, to help us do it.
1: God bless you, Anthony. Thank you so much. I appreciate that very, very much. And you're right. Sometimes the Holy Spirit will come in through other people. You know, so far we've been hearing about situations where the Holy Spirit has come into someone's life in a powerful way, but, you know, personally through them. But sometimes God brings other people into your life who help you to appreciate God's love and his gift and his mercy and the power of the Holy Spirit, and absolutely works through other people. You know, I think for myself, you know, being on this show, I think Jack Williams, you know, when he contacted me about doing this show and then putting Asa and I together, I mean, to me, those are all Holy Spirit moments. The Holy Spirit working through other people to help make something possible. You know, so this EWTN, Mother Angelica, the EWTN Radio, and this show is a great gift to me. You know, in my life personally, definitely Holy Spirit moments all over the place. So thank you again, Anthony. Love when you call in, and know that we're praying for your mom and for JoJo, of course, as always. And keep the faith, my brother. You are truly an inspiration. And would love to hear from you today, my friends, on this Word of God Wednesday, your Pentecost moment as we prepare for Pentecost Sunday, 50 days after Easter, and it marks officially ends the mark of the Easter season. I would love to hear about your encounter with the Holy Spirit. 833-288-EWTN. 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
6: Hey Deacon. Hey, I have two moments. One is, you know, the Holy Spirit, when he closes the door, he always opens the window. And I was discerning the diaconate, and I ended up not becoming a deacon, but I ended up becoming an adult acolyte. And I started to serve masses at church, obviously, and learned how to be an adult altar server And as a result of that, my wife and I went on a pilgrimage in October, and I ended up to get to be able to serve three masses in Rome. So that was my first Holy Spirit encounter.
1: Oh, beautiful. I love that. And I love that you listen to the voice of the Holy Spirit, because, you know, and I think some men are afraid that, I don't want to do the deacon program because I'm not sure if I want to be a deacon. Then do the program. The whole program is works exactly. You saw it working in your life. You're there to discern if God is calling you to do. You're not in the diaconate program. You think you're there to be a deacon, but you're really there to discern, is God calling you to this or not? And just like many men, you discern no. But you became an instituted acolyte and still able to serve in a way that God has called you to do, using your beautiful gifts to serve Him in the Holy Sacrifice of the Mass. That's awesome.
6: More personal, it happened last week. My wife and I were in the process of selling a house, building a house, and selling a business, and we're moving to Hattiesburg, Mississippi. So I had to take a ride down to Hattiesburg to meet with the contractor and just decide on some building materials and just finalize some plans. So when I got to Hattiesburg, it's about an 880-mile ride, my wife called me, and her mother felt ill, and my wife was feeling a little overwhelmed, and she was like, hey, can you come home? Well, I'm like, you know, in my mind, I'm like, well, I just got here. Do I want to go? Should I go? Or do I ought to go? And I was praying on it, and I was like, you know, you ought to. So I called her back, and I said, you know what, give me about a day and a half, and I'm on my way. So I drove to Tupelo, and I just sat on the porch of another little property that we have, and I was praying. And I was just talking to God, you know, it's just like going, God, you know, when we show an act of love of something that we ought to do, how is that received? Because we know, like, how sin is received, but, like, how is, you know, what you're called to do? I know you should do it, but you ought to do it. And I think ought is a little different. And I can tell you instantly, it felt like I had a lead vest on, and I couldn't get up out of the chair, and I started to just not panic, but I started getting like a little short of breath, but it was a good short of breath. And then this utter peace and calmness came over me, and this voice said, now you know how Christ felt. You just know one drop of His blood, how He felt. And that was my Holy Spirit moment. I'll never forget it.
1: Wow, that is awesome. You know, one of the things that you reminded me of, Jim, is, you know, again, this is private revelation, but one of the saints was saying that they wanted to, you know, have a deeper encounter with the Blessed Mother. And one of the things, I guess, was revealed to them that the Blessed Mother at the foot of the cross asked God the Father to give her a share of her son's suffering. And so when Simeon said, the sword shall pierce your own soul, so that the thoughts of many hearts may be laid there, that at the foot of the cross, the Blessed Mother was allowed to experience some of the pain that Jesus was experiencing, because she didn't have labor pains when she gave birth. Those pains came at the foot of the cross. When she, you know, so sometimes God gives us those physical kinds of experiences to show the reality of the sacrifice that God made for each and every one of us. Wow, such a beautiful call. Let's go to Carla, calling from Massachusetts, listening on WQPH. Carla, welcome to Beacon of Truth.
7: Deacon Harold.
1: Yeah, we got like less than 60 seconds.
7: Oh, okay. I just wanted to say about my trip to Medjugorje. I was able to go and visit there back in 2004, and it was a beautiful trip. And I was able to we were praying in front of the statue of the Blessed Mother and the crucifix in Medjugorje up on the mountain. And as soon as we finished, we were actually singing the song, Blessed Mother, Gentle Woman. And as soon as we finished the song, this wind came around and circled us, and our hair was flying up in the air and, you know, everything else. And the there was a girl who was on our trip with us who...
1: Oh, praise God. God bless you all. I'll talk to you soon.
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13: This is a Papal Minute.
14: Pius II became Pope in 1458 and reigned for almost 6 years. Before his election, he studied in Siena and Florence and was exposed to the humanism so characteristic of the Italian Renaissance. In his life, he is known as an author. He is the only pope to write an autobiography while sitting on the papal throne, and as a historian. He canonized Catherine of Siena, a saint for whom he had great personal admiration. He defended the Jews in Rome and wrote numerous political and theological tracts. In Rome, he restored churches in the city, but is best known for the renovation of his own hometown, an early exercise in urban planning. He died in the city of Ancona, where he had gone to lead a crusade to the Holy Land. This has been a Papal Minute.
15: Bite-Size Catechism, Paragraph 6, brought to you by Red Sea Apostolate. Catechesis is built on a certain number of elements of the Church's pastoral mission, which have a teaching aspect and prepare us to learn the faith. They are proclamation of the gospel or missionary preaching to arouse faith, examination of the reasons for belief, experience of Christian living, celebration of the sacraments, integration into the church community, and apostolic and missionary witness.
16: This is Lavinia Spirito for Catholic Witt Bible Study. In Mark chapter 4, Jesus crosses the Sea of Galilee with his disciples and quickly falls asleep, even as their boat is amidst a huge, life-threatening storm. The text says that the sea was literally shaking like an earthquake. Imagine the disciples' fear as they awake their master saying, "Master, do you not care that we perish?" Note that they wouldn't have been in this dangerous situation if they had not gotten in the boat to begin with. They are committed, no matter how big the storm. After setting sail in his boat of radical missionary discipleship, it can often seem that God is asleep or uncaring when we are troubled by the storms of life. The good news is that he is in fact always there and always ready to calm the storm when the time is right. Sometimes the storms are there to show us our total dependence on him and not on ourselves. Jesus, we trust in you.
8: Catholic Way Bible Study. 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
17: My house is a mess. I'm a lousy cook. These are two very good reasons to not have that family or older person over for dinner, right? Well, what if that family is struggling? What if that family or person is lonely? What if God is asking you to show them Jesus? Sweep your floors, pick up a rotisserie chicken, and invite them. It's almost certain they have unfolded laundry on their bed, too.
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19: You know about the Christmas season, but did you know that Easter is a season two, an even longer and greater one?
20: During the whole church year, we stop at midday and pray the Angelus, except during the Easter season, when we offer the Regina Caeli, or Queen of Heaven. This antiphon dates to the 1200s. In it, we rejoice with the Blessed Mother that he whom you did merit to bear has risen as he said.
19: Regina Caeli is also a name for the famous miraculous icon in Rome, venerated since the 600s. In the 19th century, Pope Gregory XVI added crowns to this sacred image of Mary, protectress of the Roman people.
20: The May crownings we celebrate today are direct inheritances of those public celebrations begun in commemoration of the Pope's crowning of the Regina Caeli. The month of May has been the month of Mary for at least the past 2 1/4 centuries, and May typically embraces at least some of the Easter season.
19: Rejoice with us during these 50 days of Easter in the beauty of the resurrection. We are an Easter people, and Alleluia is our song.
0: This is Deacon Harold Burke-Sivers, host of Beacon of Truth. 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
23: The Bible in a Year reading plan and all Bible in a Year episodes can be found at ascensionpress.com/BIY or on the Ascension app. In 2 Samuel, we are reaching the end of David's life. Looking back over his life, David is able to rejoice even in his failings. Today, Father Mike draws our attention to how he's able to recognize the good and the bad in his life and thank the Lord for all of it.
24: Hi, my name is Father Mike Schmitz, and you're listening to The Bible in a Year, where we encounter God's voice and live life through the lens of Scripture. Using the Great Adventure Bible Timeline, we'll read all the way from Genesis to Revelation, discovering how the story of salvation unfolds and how we fit into that story today. The Great Adventure Bible Timeline was developed by Jeff Cavins and is provided by Ascension, who produced and funded this program. It is day 140. My gosh, awesome. So good. We're reading from 2 Samuel chapter 22. That's 2 Sam 22 and 1 Chronicles chapter 27. We're also praying today, Psalm 41. We're getting to the end of these books. In fact, we only have, I think, 2 days left after this with 1 Chronicles and 2 Samuel before we go into 1 Kings and 2 Chronicles. So that's pretty fun. So here we are at the end of Samuel and at the end of 1 Chronicles. 2 Samuel, 1 Chronicles. Golly, here we go. The second book of Samuel, chapter 22, David's Song of Thanksgiving. And David spoke to the Lord the words of this song on the day when the Lord delivered him from the hand of all his enemies and from the hand of Saul. He said, "The Lord is my rock and my fortress and my deliverer, my God, my rock in whom I take refuge, my shield and the horn of my salvation, my stronghold and my refuge, my Savior. You save me from violence. I call upon the Lord who is worthy to be praised, and I am saved from my enemies. For the waves of death encompassed me, the torrents of perdition assailed me, the cords of Sheol entangled me, the snares of death confronted me. In my distress, I called upon the Lord, to my God I called. From his temple he heard my voice, and my cry came to his ears. Then the earth reeled and rocked, the foundations of the heavens trembled and quaked because he was angry. Smoke went up from his nostrils and devouring fire from his mouth. Glowing coals flamed forth from him. He bowed the heavens and came down. Thick darkness was under his feet. He rode on a cherub and flew. He was seen upon the wings of the wind. He made darkness around him his canopy, thick clouds, a gathering of water. Out of the brightness before him, coals of fire flamed forth. The Lord thundered from heaven, and the Most High uttered his voice. And he sent out arrows and scattered them, lightning and routed them.

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I was blameless before him, and I kept myself from guilt. Therefore the Lord has recompensed me according to my righteousness, according to my cleanness in his sight. With the loyal you show yourself loyal. With the blameless man you show yourself blameless. With the pure you show yourself pure. And with the wicked you show yourself perverse. You deliver a humble people, but your eyes are upon the haughty to bring them down. Yes, you are my lamp, O Lord, and my God lightens my darkness. Yes, by you I can crush a troop, and by my God I can leap over a wall. This God, his way is perfect. The promise of the Lord proves true. He is a shield for all who take refuge in him. For who is God but the Lord? And who is a rock except our God? This God is my strong refuge and has made my way safe. He made my feet like deer's feet and set me secure on the heights. He trains my hands for war so that my arms can bend a bow of bronze. You have given me the shield of your salvation and your help made me great. You gave a wide place for my steps under me and my feet did not slip. I pursued my enemies and destroyed them and did not turn back though they were consumed. I consumed them. I thrust them through so that they did not rise. They fell under my feet. For you girded me with strength for the battle. You made my assailants sink under me. You made my enemies turn their backs to me, those who hated me, and I destroyed them. They looked and there was none to save. They cried to the Lord, but he did not answer them. I beat them fine as the dust of the earth. I crushed them and stamped them down like the mire of the streets. You delivered me from the strife of the peoples. You kept me as the head of the nations. People whom I had not known served me. Foreigners came cringing to me. As soon as they heard of me, they obeyed me. Foreigners lost heart and came trembling out of their fastnesses. The Lord lives, and blessed be my rock, and exalted be my God, the rock of my salvation, the God who gave me vengeance and brought down peoples under me, who brought me out from my enemies. You exalted me above my adversaries. You delivered me from men of violence. For this I will extol you, O Lord, among the nations, and sing praises to your name. Great triumphs he gives to his king, and shows mercy to his anointed, to David and his descendants forever. The first book of Chronicles, chapter 27, the military divisions. This is the list of the people of Israel, the heads of fathers' houses, the commanders of thousands and hundreds, and their officers who served the king in all matters concerning the divisions that came and went month after month throughout the year, each division numbering 24,000. Jashobeam, the son of Zabdiel, was in charge of the first division in the first month. In his division were 24,000. He was a descendant of Perez and was chief of all the commanders of the army of the first month. Dodai, the Ahohite, was in charge of the division of the second month. In his division were 24,000. The third commander for the third month was Benaiah, the son of Jehoiada the priest, as chief. In his division were 24,000. This is the Benaiah, who was a mighty man of the 30 and in command of the 30. Amizabad, his son, was in charge of his division. Asahel, the brother of Joab, was fourth for the fourth month. And his son, Zebadiah, after him, in his division were 24,000. The fifth commander for the fifth month was Shamhuth, the Israelite. In his division were 24,000. Sixth for the sixth month was Ira, son of Ikesh, the Tekoite. In his division were 24,000. Seventh for the seventh month was Helez, the Pelonite, of the sons of Ephraim. In his division were 24,000. Eighth for the eighth month was Sibbekai, the Hushathite, of the Zerahites. In his division were 24,000. Ninth for the ninth month was Abiezar, of Anathoth, a Benjaminite. In his division were 24,000. Tenth for the tenth month was Mahari, of Notophah, of the Zerahites. In his division were 24,000. 11th for the 11th month was Benaiah of Pirathon, of the sons of Ephraim. In his division were 24,000. 12th for the 12th month was Heldai, the Netophathite, of Othniel. In his division were 24,000. Leaders of the tribes. Over the tribes of Israel, for the Reubenites, Eleazar, the son of Zikri, was chief officer. For the Simeonites, Shephatiah, the son of Maacah. For Levi, Hashabiah, the son of Kemuel. For Aaron, Zadok. For Judah, Elihu, one of David's brothers. For Issachar, Omri, the son of Michael. For Zebulun, Ishmaiah, the son of Obadiah. For Naphtali, Jeremoth, the son of Azriel. For the Ephraimites,

Hoshea, the son of Azaziah. For the half-tribe of Manasseh, Joel, the son of Pedaiah. For the half-tribe of Manasseh in Gilead, Ido, the son of Zechariah. For Benjamin, Jaasiel, the son of Abner. For Dan, Azarel, the son of Jeroham. These were the leaders of the tribes of Israel. David did not number those below 20 years of age, for the Lord had promised to make Israel as many as the stars of heaven. Joab, the son of Zeruiah, began to number, but did not finish. Yet wrath came upon Israel for this, and the number was not entered in the chronicles of King David. Stewards and counselors. Over the king's treasuries was Asmaveth, the son of Adiel, and over the treasuries in the country, in the cities, in the villages, and in the towers, was Jonathan, the son of Uzziah. And over those who did the work in the field for tilling the soil was Ezri, the son of Chelub. And over the vineyards was Shimei, the Ramathite. And over the produce of the vineyards for the wine cellars was Zabdi, the Shiphmite. Over the olive and sycamore trees in the Shephelah was Baal-Hanan, the Gederite. And over the stores of oil was Joash. Over the herds that pastured in Sharon was Shitrai, the Sharonite. Over the herds in the valleys was Shaphat, the son of Adlai. Over the camels was Obil, the Ishmaelite. And over the she-donkeys was Jediah, the Moronathite. Over the flocks was Jaziz, the Hagrite. All these were stewards of King David's property. Jonathan, David's uncle, was a counselor. Being a man of understanding and a scribe, he and Jehiel, the son of Hakmonai, attended the king's sons. Ahithophel was the king's counselor, and Hushai the Archite was the king's friend. Ahithophel was succeeded by Jehoiada, the son of Benaiah, and Abiathar. Joab was commander of the king's army. Psalm 41, assurance of God's help and a plea for healing. To the choir master, a psalm of David. Blessed is he who considers the poor. The Lord delivers him in the day of trouble. The Lord protects him and keeps him alive. He is called blessed in the land. You do not give him up to the will of his enemies. The Lord sustains him on his sickbed. In his illness, you heal all his infirmities. As for me, I said, O Lord, be gracious to me. Heal me, for I have sinned against you. My enemies say of me in malice, when will he die and his name perish? And when one comes to see me, he utters empty words while his heart gathers mischief. When he goes out, he tells it abroad. All who hate me whisper together about me. They imagine the worst for me. They say, a deadly thing has fastened upon him. He will not rise again from where he lies. Even my bosom friend, in whom I trusted, who ate of my bread, has lifted his heel against me. But you, O Lord, be gracious to me and raise me up, that I may repay them. By this I know that you are pleased with me, and that my enemy has not triumphed over me. But you have upheld me because of my integrity and set me in your presence forever. Blessed be the Lord, the God of Israel, from everlasting to everlasting. Amen and amen. Father in heaven, we do give you praise, and we do give you glory. We bless your name. We praise your name. And holiness and all glory is yours. All praise and thanksgiving belongs to you for who you are and for what you've done in our lives. And so, Lord, preserve us from resentment, preserve us from corruption, and preserve us from despair and discouragement. Help us to be filled with your courage, to be filled with your grace, and therefore to be able to let our lives be signs of praise and signs of thanksgiving. In Jesus' name we pray. Amen. In the name of the Father, and of the Son, and of the Holy Spirit. Amen. So there's a couple of things. We're getting to the end of the story of David, right? So not only in 2 Samuel, but also in 1 Chronicles, because we will soon be transitioning from David to Solomon, both in both books. And so what we're getting is we're getting kind of these wrap-ups. And so you might have noticed that in 2 Samuel chapter 22, it is very familiar, very similar to Psalm 18. In fact, it's all, I don't want to say a word for word, but it's kind of like he's Psalm 18 part two or Psalm 18 redone. And it is really remarkable for a couple of reasons. Well, for many reasons. It's the word of God. That's the main reason. But also because of this, because Psalm 18 is a Psalm of David after he's delivered from his enemies and from Saul. And so this is kind of like early on in David's career. This is early on in David's kingship, essentially, where he gives God praise for how God has delivered him from his enemies. But here in 2 Samuel chapter 22, this is a very similar Psalm to Psalm 18. I mean, it's so similar. That's not a bad thing. That's, in fact, it's such a good thing, because what it reveals is, here's David at the end of his life. And what is he doing at the end of his life? He's giving God praise again.
You know, it's such a temptation for a lot of us, I think, to recognize that, okay, here's the defeat of the obstacle in front of us. Here is the achievement. Here's the victory. And here's the beginning of a new page. Here's the beginning of a new story. Here's the beginning of a new chapter. That's what David had when he wrote Psalm 18 is, all the people who oppose me, including King Saul, they have now been defeated. And now I'm beginning this new life, the reign of King David. And it's one thing to give out praise, defeat of his enemies, beginning of a new chapter. It is an entirely different thing to give God praise at the end of one's life, because there is no chapter. There's no next chapter for David. This is the last chapter in David's life on earth. In 2 Samuel, we have two more chapters, but this is the last chapter in David's life on earth. And he could look back on his life and say, it's done. And now I'm sick and I'm getting old and the Lord's abandoned me because I'm dying and all these kind of things. But what does he say? He says, no, the Lord, he lifted me up. He saved me because he loves me. He delights in me. And he makes me holy. I mean, in fact, here's David at the end of his life, where not only all of his history is laid out, like all of his victories, all of his accomplishments as the king, uniting the kingdom of Israel, but also all of David's failures are behind him. Except we're going to hear in 2 days from now, we're going to hear a couple of David's last failure at the end of his life. But all these other failures are behind him. And he looks back over his life and he can still rejoice. See, this is remarkable. Not only this is so big, it's so important for us, right? Because many times we can look back and see the victory. We can look, here's the next page into the next chapter, the next part of my life. But at a certain point in our lives, we have to look back and say, not only the victories, I don't just see the victories. I also see here is where I've massively failed. Here is where I have screwed up my life. Here's where I said no to the Lord. Here is where he had to redeem me once again because of the evilness in my heart, because of the wickedness in my choices. And David knows, he knows absolutely so clearly of the wickedness that has been in his life. And that's why is one of the lines in 2 Samuel 22. It utters these words and it says, this is so good. Your help made me great. Your help made me great is the Revised Standard Version translation. Your help made me great. I have the Great Adventure Bible. You can see that there's a little T next to the word help, and that references, there's another translation of the Hebrew word there. And the other translation is the word gentleness. Your gentleness made me great. Here's David talking to God again, knowing his brokenness, knowing his past, knowing his wickedness, his own personal wickedness. But God, what did your gentleness made me great. Your goodness made me great. Your help made me great. And part of that is, okay, your grace. Because again, once again, let's do this. David knows his brokenness. David knows, and it's been on full display, the way in which his sin. I mean, think about this. We could be very much unaware of David's sins because they didn't have to record them all in 2 Samuel here, but they were recorded. They were transcribed. They were passed down. They were known. They were known by the people in the kingdom. And imagine this, here is David, who not only does he know his sins, but he knows that everyone else knows his sins. And yet he says, but God's grace came to help me. Your help made me great. Your gentleness made me great. So he looks back over his life and he can acknowledge the brokenness as well as the victory, but then also realizing this is the last chapter of my life. And he is not bitter by that. And he's not corrupted by that. He's not resentful of that, because this is the big challenge for so many of us in our lives, to be able to look back and to tell the truth, the good and the bad, to acknowledge it, the good and the bad, to recognize here's the evil that I have done. Here's the way I needed God's grace. Here's the victories that he's won for me. And now also to get through all of that, to live through an entire life and not become resentful. That is an accomplishment. To live through an entire life and to not have become bitter is an accomplishment. To get to the end of one's life, knowing this is the last chapter of my life, and to be able to look back and give God praise. This is what he's doing. Tomorrow, we're going to get even, not, I don't want to say even better, but tomorrow we're going to see how David not just praises God for what he's done. He also praises the people around him for what they've done for him and what they've done for Israel. Again, to get to the end of one's life, or even to get to the end of a person's day or week or a chapter in one's life, and to choose gratitude, to choose praise there. When so many of us, after battles, could choose resentment. So many of us, after battles, after struggles, could choose corruption. To live through life and not be corrupted by it. That's a miracle. To get through this world and not be corrupted by it. That's a miracle. And here's David at the end of his life. After all the battles, all the struggles, all the heartache, all the failure, the people around him and his personal failure.
and to not be corrupted by that. It's a miracle. It's incredible. And so that's what we pray for as well, that we can acknowledge the good and the bad of our past, and that we can acknowledge the good and the bad in our hearts right now, that we can get to the end of this day or the end of this week or the end of this season and tell the truth and not be corrupted by that. That's a gift of God. That's a grace to be given. And so we can't do it on our own. We, as you know, I'm going to say this, you know, that because we can't do it on our own, we need prayer, we need grace. And so we need to pray for each other. And that's what we do every single day. You are not alone in this. This is not your solo journey through the Bible in 365 days. This is our journey through the Bible in 365 days. Because it is day 140 and you have a community of people around you right now. Please know this. You have a community of people who you might not even know. You might know some of them, but they are praying for you. And so they're praying that you are able to look back on your past and acknowledge the good and bad and give God praise, to give God thanks, to be able to live through storms and not be corrupted by them, to know of the brokenness in your own heart and even in the hearts of the people around you and not be resentful of that. That is a miracle. So we are praying for a miracle to be alive in every one of our hearts, every one of our lives right now. I'm praying for you. Please pray for me and pray for each other as well. My name is Father Mike. I cannot wait to see you tomorrow. God bless.

0: That was day 140 of Bible in a Year with Father Mike Schmitz. And now we'd like to share audio from a video called Why Be Catholic and Not Just Christian with Father Mike from the Ascension Presents YouTube channel.
1: Hi, my name is Father Mike Schmitz, and this is Ascension Presents. I get asked a lot of times, Father, so you're Catholic, right?
2: Mm-hmm.
1: I'm like, yep, yeah, I am. They say, so what's the difference? What's the main difference between like the Catholic Church and any of the other like Protestant denominations or non-Catholic churches? Maybe it would be this. Maybe it would be authority. I know that's a bad word. For many of us, we don't like it. We're like, ugh, authority. That doesn't sit right with me. What do you mean authority? I would say this. That the church has the ability to teach us. They teach authoritatively. The church has the ability to teach us in the name of Jesus, in the power of the Holy Spirit, to the glory of God the Father. That the church has the ability to tell us this is true, that's not true. That the church has the ability to establish doctrine. And I'm not talking about some invisible kind of like universal body of believers. I'm talking about the church that Jesus himself founded back in Matthew chapter 16. Jesus looks at Simon and says, Simon, your name is not Peter, rock. And upon this rock, I will build my church. And the gates of hell will not prevail against it. He goes on to say, I'll give you the keys to the kingdom of heaven. Now, here's the interesting thing that you may or may not know. Jesus came to establish the kingdom, right? But it's not an invisible kingdom. Why? Because we can look that Jesus as the king establishes the kingdom. But when he says to Peter, Simon, now Peter, says, I'll give you the keys to the kingdom, et cetera, et cetera. He's referencing Isaiah, the book of the prophet Isaiah. And in Isaiah, there is this role in the kingdom. There's a role. There's the king, obviously. But there's also the prime minister, the al-Habait, the one who's the overseer. That when the king is gone, this person is in charge. This person has the authority of the king. It says that in Isaiah chapter 22. And it's almost word for word what Jesus gives to Peter, the keys to the kingdom of heaven. He gives the church a visible structure and an actual hierarchy. And he says, you can actually teach now. Teach in my name. The Holy Spirit will lead you into all truth. Be able to teach in my name. And this is exactly what happens. In the Acts of the Apostles, chapter 15, there's this big crisis. And the crisis is the apostles have been evangelizing the Jews. So basically, they were all Jews. And they realized Jesus is the fulfillment of Judaism. Jesus is the Messiah we've been waiting for. And they've been so they're sharing the good news with Jewish people. It was awesome. But then they realized, because Peter had a vision and Paul was called to do this too, that they were called to bring the gospel to non-Jews, which is amazing and good because I'm a non-Jew and I get to be brought in, right, to the people of God. The question came up, okay, so when you evangelize Jews, all they need to get is baptized because they're already circumcised. They're already in the old covenant. So in order to be brought into the fulfillment of the covenant, the new covenant, they just have to be baptized. But if you're evangelizing Gentiles, question, do they first have to be circumcised and then be baptized? Or can they just be baptized? Now, you can see at least two ways why this would be a very important question. One is if you're an adult Gentile man, this would kind of be a big question you would want answered before you, do I have to do this or is this kind of optional? You want that resolved ahead of time. But secondly, and even more importantly, if I need to get circumcised in order to get baptized and I'm not, that means I'm not saved. Like, do we have to do this in order to be saved is the big question. The problem is Jesus never taught about that. The Bible never teaches about this. And this is the problem with a thing called sola scriptura or Bible alone. You know, one of the pillars of the Reformation, was this idea that Bible alone, scriptural, you don't need the church, only need Bible alone. What about when the Bible doesn't teach something? What do we do? Well, what happened was in Acts chapter 15, the apostles came together. And again, I'm not saying some loose kind of invisible church, but the actual structure of the church, those apostles, the people that Jesus himself called, Peter as the Pope, Paul and Barnabas, you have this body of the church. And the church gets together and they discuss and they debate and they pray. And then they decided, they said, it seems to the Holy Spirit and to us that we should not impose this on Gentiles. They do not have to be circumcised in order to be baptized. And in that moment, we can see in the Bible that the church, again, the visible church, the structure of the church, the governance of the church has the ability to teach. And not just to teach, but to teach definitively, not merely optionally. And if you're a student of history, you see that this is not the only time. In fact, the church has to do this again and again and again because people pick up the Old Testament and pick up the New Testament scriptures, which also the church gave us, another video, by the way. And they say, well, I come to the conclusion that Jesus isn't really God. I mean, he's clearly God. I mean, he came to earth. He rose from the dead. He's clearly God. I think he only looked like human. That was a heresy called Docetism. In fact, it was one of the earliest heresies, was that Jesus was fully God, but he wasn't fully man. In the church, again, not this generic invisible church, but the actual physical structure, hierarchy of the church said that's incorrect. Other people came along and said, well, he's fully human, but maybe he's only like partly God, like quasi God, like the Arians. And the church came together in Council of Nicaea 325, and they said, no, Jesus is fully God and fully man. Two natures, human and divine, in one divine person. Now, every Christian in the world believes that. Why? Because in some way, whether they admit it or not, every single Christian in the world believes that the Catholic Church has the authority to teach. Every Christian who believes in the Trinity, that God is Father, Son, and Holy Spirit, co-equal, co-eternal, that no one's greater than the other, believes that because of the authority of the Catholic Church. Because the church came together in the Council of Nicaea, Council of Constantinople, and all the other church councils and declared this, that this is the interpretation of the text. And we need that. Here's the crazy thing. We need that so badly. Okay, here's a little mental exercise. Imagine that you're God. For some of you, this will not be the first time today that you did this. And it's so important to you that the people you created know who you truly are, that they don't get you wrong. And so what do? Well, you don't want to overwhelm them with your beauty and your power and glory and truth, because that they would have to serve you out of fear. You want them to fall in love with you, and you want them to know who you truly are. And so you start small. You start with this guy named Abram, you know, turn his name to Abraham. And you bring him slowly and slowly. And then his family, you reveal yourself slowly to his family and to this tribe and then to this people. You call the Jewish people, the chosen people of God. And you slowly reveal yourself to them and very carefully, because you don't want them to get any part of you wrong. And then in the fullness of time, 2000 years ago, you yourself actually become one of them. You become a human being. And in that, you reveal who you truly are. And you don't do it as the most powerful one or as the greatest one or as the richest one. You take the lowest place as a humble, poor person, and you die as a criminal. You let yourself be overwhelmed by suffering and death. Why? Because it's so important to you as God that people know the truth and depth of your heart. And you rise from the dead and you send your Holy Spirit to the apostles, and then they write down all these things. And while they're writing these things down, you preserve it. Why? Because it's very important to you as God that they write down exactly what you want them to write down and no more and no less. And then over the course of years, as they're translating it, as they're copying it, you, with your Holy Spirit, you guide that copying, you guide that translating so that they don't get you wrong. Why? Because it's very important to you as God that no one gets you wrong. Here's this infallible book, right? It's a book that has, it's without error. Now, it's not without scientific error, because it's not a scientific book. It's a book of poetry. It's a book of truth. It's a book of goodness. There's a whole other video about that. The point is, you compile this infallible book through fallible people. But you compile this infallible book. Now, if you were God, would it make any sense for you to then say, okay, to anyone, okay, here's this infallible book, boom, take it, read it, tell me what you think. No, you wouldn't. Why? Because an infallible book without an infallible interpreter is a worthless book, right? The Bible is infallible, but without an infallible interpreter, it's like, that's why you have 30,000 plus denominations of Christianity in the United States. Because, you know, someone picks it up and says, oh, here's what I think. Someone else picks it up. No, here's what I think. That's one of the reasons why G.K. Chesterton, back in the day, he had said why he was Catholic. He said, because I don't need a church who can tell me when I'm right. I need a church that will tell me where I'm wrong. So if you ask, you know, what's the big difference between the Catholic Church and all other non-Catholic Christian denominations? I'd say when it comes down to it, I think what it comes down to is right there, authority. From all of us here at Ascension Presents, my name is Father Mike. God bless.
0: That was audio from a video called Why Be Catholic and Not Just Christian with Father Mike from the Ascension Presents YouTube channel. 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
4: 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You can follow along in any recent version of the Catechism of the Catholic Church. A reading plan and all Catechism in a Year episodes can be found at ascensionpress.com/CIY or on the Ascension app. Yesterday, we began the section in the Catechism on life everlasting and looked at what happens at the moment of our death. Continuing this discussion, today's readings teach us about the existence and meaning of both purgatory and hell.
0: Hi, my name is Father Mike Schmitz, and you're listening to the Catechism in a Year, where we encounter God's plan of sheer goodness for us, revealed in Scripture and passed down through the tradition of the Catholic faith. The Catechism in a Year is provided by Ascension, who produced and funded this program. In 365 days, we'll read through the Catechism of the Catholic Church, discovering our identity in God's family as we journey together toward our heavenly home. It is day 140. We're reading paragraphs 1030 to 1037. We're talking today about two big topics, right? Both purgatory, or the final purification, as well as hell. Now, it's interesting that purgatory has three paragraphs and hell has, I think, five paragraphs. And so it's remarkable because they're kind of big topics. But we're going to hear about this. We're going to hear that in paragraph 1030, all who die in God's grace and friendship, but still imperfectly purified, are indeed assured of their eternal salvation. But after death, they undergo purification so as to achieve the holiness necessary to enter the joy of heaven. In paragraph 1030, there is a quick definition, essentially, of what we believe, that you died in God's grace and died in God's friendship, but still are imperfectly purified. There are attachments, things we're holding on to that can't come with us into heaven, or even just our hearts aren't big enough for heaven, or even like this, our love isn't true enough for heaven. And we'll talk about that in a sec. So there's a process, and the process is purification. And so the church gives the name purgatory to that final purification of the elect, which is entirely different from the punishment of the damned. That's going to be really, really important. Now, that's based on sacred scripture. And this might be one of those big days for some people, like, okay, finally, we're going to hear about purgatory. Yeah, we're going to hear three paragraphs, but we are going to hear some of the places that the data for purgatory comes to us through sacred scripture. That's things like 1 Corinthians chapter 3, verse 15. That's 1 Peter chapter 1, verse 7, where it talks about that there's a final purification. There's a cleansing fire talked about in 1 Corinthians 3:15 and 1 Peter 1:7. There's also 2 Maccabees chapter 12, which talks about how it is a good and noble thing to pray for the dead. So we're talking about that today. We're also talking about hell. And the reality, of course, we can choose hell. In paragraph 1033, it says, we cannot be united with God unless we freely choose to love him. But we cannot love God if we sin gravely against him, against our neighbor, or against ourselves. And that's just the reality, right? This, we get what we've chosen, as we keep saying the last few days, that Jesus Christ has made it possible for us to actually choose heaven by his grace. And yet, if I don't choose that, if I don't choose, freely choose to love God by obeying his commandments, by loving my neighbor, and by even, you know, loving myself, essentially, then that is what it is to die in mortal sin without repenting and accepting God's merciful love. And that means being separated from him forever by our own free choice. And the church says in paragraph 1033, this state of definitive self-exclusion from communion with God and the blessed is called hell. You know, we talked about the definition of heaven yesterday, and that's union with God and communion with the Blessed Virgin Mary and all the saints and all the angels. That's heaven. But the state of definitive self-exclusion from communion with God and the blessed is called hell. And that's so important. I mean, every one of those words, I just want to say it one more time, the state of definitive self-exclusion. I've done this to myself permanently from communion with God, and the blessed is called hell. We're talking about this today. And so since big topics, again, we've been talking about big topics, I don't know, for roughly 140 days, but we're asking the Lord to be with us, to open our hearts, open our minds, to be able to just understand what is this purification that God wants in my life, in my heart, and what is this place that God does not want any of us to choose, this definitive self-exclusion from his love, this definitive self-exclusion from his kingdom. He doesn't want us to choose this. So let's just call upon our Heavenly Father. Father in heaven, we praise you. We give you glory. We thank you for the grace that you've given us through your Son, Jesus Christ. We thank you for the grace of purification. We thank you for the fact that you give us the opportunity in death even to be purified, the purification you will for us in this life. We ask that you please, for all those who die today, help them to choose you freely. Help them to choose your love freely. Help them to choose your kingdom freely. And help us, Lord God, like we prayed yesterday, help us now and at the hour of our death to choose you by your grace. We ask Our Lady, we ask all the saints and angels to please pray for us now and at the hour of our death. Amen. In Jesus' name we pray, in the name of the Father and of the Son and of the Holy Spirit. Amen. Today is day 140. We are in paragraphs 1030 to 1037. The final purification or purgatory. All who die in God's grace and friendship, but still imperfectly purified, are indeed assured of their eternal salvation. But after death, they undergo purification so as to achieve the holiness necessary to enter the joy of heaven. The Church gives the name purgatory to this final purification of the elect, which is entirely different from the punishment of the damned. The Church formulated her doctrine of faith on purgatory, especially at the councils of Florence and Trent. The tradition of the Church, by reference to certain texts of Scripture, speaks of a cleansing fire, for example, 1 Corinthians 3, verse 15, and 1 Peter 1, verse 7. As St. Gregory the Great stated, as for certain lesser faults, we must believe that, before the final judgment, there is a purifying fire. He who is truth says that whoever utters blasphemy against the Holy Spirit will be pardoned neither in this age nor in the age to come. From this sentence, we understand that certain offenses can be forgiven in this age, but certain others in the age to come. This teaching is also based on the practice of prayer for the dead, already mentioned in sacred scripture. 2 Maccabees chapter 12 states, therefore, Judas Maccabeus made atonement for the dead, that they might be delivered from their sin. From the beginning, the Church has honored the memory of the dead and offered prayers and suffrage for them, above all, the Eucharistic sacrifice, so that, thus purified, they may attain the beatific vision of God. The Church also commends almsgiving, indulgences, and works of penance undertaken on behalf of the dead. St. John Chrysostom wrote, let us help and commemorate them. If Job's sons were purified by their father's sacrifice, why would we doubt that our offerings for the dead bring them some consolation? Let us not hesitate to help those who have died and to offer our prayers for them. Hell. We cannot be united with God unless we freely choose to love him. But we cannot love God if we sin gravely against him, against our neighbor, or against ourselves. As the first letter of St. John states, he who does not love remains in death. Anyone who hates his brother is a murderer, and you know that no murderer has eternal life abiding in him. Our Lord warns us that we shall be separated from him if we fail to meet the serious needs of the poor and the little ones who are his brethren. To die in mortal sin without repenting and accepting God's merciful love means remaining separated from him forever by our own free choice. This state of definitive self-exclusion from communion with God and the blessed is called hell. Jesus often speaks of Gehenna, of the unquenchable fire reserved for those who to the end of their lives refuse to believe and be converted, where both soul and body can be lost. Jesus solemnly proclaims that he will send his angels and they will gather all evildoers and throw them into the furnace of fire, and that he will pronounce the condemnation, depart from me, you cursed, into the eternal fire. The teaching of the Church affirms the existence of hell and its eternity. Immediately after death, the souls of those who die in a state of mortal sin descend into hell, where they suffer the punishments of hell, eternal fire. The chief punishment of hell is eternal separation from God, in whom alone man can possess the life and happiness for which he was created and for which he longs. The affirmations of sacred scripture and the teachings of the Church on the subject of hell are a call to the responsibility incumbent upon man to make use of his freedom in view of his eternal destiny. They are, at the same time, an urgent call to conversion. As Jesus stated, enter by the narrow gate, For the gate is wide, and the way is easy that leads to destruction, and those who enter by it are many. For the gate is narrow, and the way is hard that leads to life, and those who find it are few. Lumen Gentium states, since we know neither the day nor the hour, we should follow the advice of the Lord and watch constantly, so that when the single course of our earthly life is completed, we may merit to enter with him into the marriage feast and be numbered among the blessed, and not, like the wicked and slothful servants, be ordered to depart into the eternal fire, into the outer darkness, where men will weep and gnash their teeth. God predestines no one to go to hell. For this, a willful turning away from God, immortal sin, is necessary, and persistence in it until the end. In the Eucharistic liturgy and in the daily prayers of her faithful, the Church implores the mercy of God, who does not want any to perish, but all to come to repentance. As we pray in the Roman Missal, therefore, Lord, we pray, graciously accept this oblation of our service, that of your whole family. Order our days in your peace and command that we be delivered from eternal damnation and counted among the flock of those you have chosen. Right. So there we are. That's day 140, paragraphs 1030 to 1037. As I said, just intense. It seems intense to me. I mean, whenever we're talking about eternal separation from God, this is something that we need to take so, so incredibly seriously. We'll get to that in just a second, but let's begin with purgatory. Let's begin with this purification. Again, keep this in mind. Purgatory is a transitional state, right? It's a process, right? It's purification. What we're saying is essentially, here's someone who's died in God's grace and friendship. This is so incredibly important. You know, what we believe about purgatory not only comes from sacred scripture about what happens after the dead, there's a purifying fire. We already referenced 1 Corinthians 3:15, 1 Peter 1, verse 7. We also talked about 2 Maccabees, where it's a good and noble thing, a holy thing to pray for the dead. All those things are very, very good. We also recognize that what we believe about the human person has much to do with what we believe about purgatory, meaning this, what we believe as Catholics is that we're made in God's image and likeness, right? Yes, of course, we have this original righteousness with God, this original relationship, original holiness. And then when we had the fall, we are deprived of God's grace, right? We're deprived of that original holiness. We're deprived of that righteousness, but we do not become depraved. Now, there are certain branches of Christianity that would say, no, in the fall, we became depraved. And so what we need is we need this covering. We're imputed salvation, right? Another way to say it is, some people have said it like there's legal justification where the Lord God declares us justified because of his grace, because of what Jesus has done for us, that legal justification, we're not truly transformed inwardly, but externally we're covered with the Lord, right? We've been clothed with Christ, which is scripture says that we've been clothed with Christ. Again, this is not the Catholic view. But this salvation has been imputed to us, right? It's been like kind of covered over us. So Martin Luther is famously known to have said that, you know, human beings who are justified are like dunghills covered with snow. So underneath, we remain essentially wretched. But on the surface, you know, we've been covered with snow. So we've been clothed with Christ. So even though nothing deep down in my heart has been healed, has been transformed, has been renewed or restored, at the same time, I've been clothed with Christ. So when the Father looks at me, he sees Jesus. He doesn't see me. And so because of that, you have this idea that like, you know, once saved, always saved, that you have this idea that nothing I can do can either take away my salvation or add to this, you know, sanctification or holiness. The Catholic view is different. The Catholic view is like more like intrinsic justification, meaning it has to actually transform our hearts, that we believe that we're not depraved, but we're deprived of the gifts of grace. So when we encounter grace, right, through the sacraments, we encounter grace in the ordinary ways and extraordinary ways in the course of our lives, that we're called to cooperate with those moments of grace. We're called to cooperate with the movement of God himself. And more we cooperate with them, the more we become like Jesus, the more we enter into that salvation and sanctification. And the less we cooperate with that, the less we become like Jesus, the more we remove ourselves from salvation and sanctification. So this is the part that when it comes down to the what happens after death is you can see how someone, if they just believe, no, you've been clothed with Christ, you know, you have justification that's been legally imputed upon you, will go right to heaven because there's no transformation that has to happen. But you can also see that in the Catholic worldview, if we're called more and more to truly become like Jesus, especially to enter into the presence of God himself, heaven, and if I die in God's grace and friendship, but I'm still clinging to my attachments, if I still don't love the way God loves, then something has to happen in me, right? Something has to be purified in me. My love needs to be purified. And so this is kind of like the background, the kind of the context of the setting for the recognition of here's this divergence in Christianity, essentially. From the very beginning, Christians prayed for the dead. I mean, you have even stories of St. Augustine in the first centuries of the church, St. Augustine, who talked about when his mother had died. And at one point, he and his brother were there by his mother's side as she was dying. And his brother said something along the lines of, you know, mom, after you die, we'll bring your body home so you make sure you're buried in your homeland. And St. Augustine writes and says, my mom gave him this fierce look, you know, that she was so disappointed in him. And she said, I don't care about where I'm buried. That doesn't matter to me. All that matters to me is that you, my sons, remember me at the holy sacrifice of the Mass. That basically, that all that matters to me is that you pray for me in the Mass. That was happening already at the very beginning here in the first centuries of the church, that Christians were praying for the purification of their dearly departed loved ones through the Mass. And it wasn't until this break, right, with the Reformation, you have Luther and Calvin and Zwingli and all those folks who had this different view of justification, different view of what it is to be human, what it is to be Christian, that they got rid of the doctrine of purgatory. Of course, purgatory was more and more explicated, as it says here in the councils of Florence and the Council of Trent, but it had been around ever since the very beginning, that notion that Christians would pray for the dead because there's this purification that has to happen. Let's say one last line on that one. You know, even my buddy C.S. Lewis, he, as a Protestant, right, he's an Anglican, he still believed in purgatory. He said, our souls demand purgatory, don't they? He said, imagine you go to heaven and you're clothed in dripping rags and you're dirty and smelly. And they say, come on in, just come on, enjoy. You know, this is the kingdom of the Father, the Son and Holy Spirit. Come in, you, and say, ah, yeah, but I don't feel I should change my clothes. Like, no, we don't care about that here. Just come on in. You would say, ah, that's great that you don't care. All the same, I would like to get clothed. I would like to be purified. I would like to be cleaned because I want to be able to enter into this fully. That imagery is the imagery of, you know, my heart doesn't love God the way he should be loved. And this is the truth for probably almost every one of us listening. That hopefully you're in God's grace and his friendship right now. Hopefully if you've committed any mortal sins, you've gone to confession, had those mortal sins forgiven by the grace of Jesus Christ. But we don't love God the way he deserves to be loved. And if we know that and we're honest with that, we realize something has to happen in my heart. I don't love God beyond all things. I love God's gifts a lot. You know, I love God's creatures, but I don't know if I love the Creator the way he deserves to be loved. And so purgatory is that place where not only are those attachments purified, but our hearts are made capable of loving God the way he is meant to be loved. And that's supposed to happen in this life. That's supposed to happen in throughout the choices and our cooperation with God's grace in this life. But if it doesn't happen in this life, then God gives us this incredible opportunity to have it happen in this process of purification, this place that we call purgatory. Now, all that being said, you know, we're already kind of going long today. I apologize because I don't want to skip over these last paragraphs on hell, but we already know this truth. We already know that Jesus often speaks of Gehenna, right? Jesus speaks more about hell than any other figure in the entire Bible. We have to understand this, that especially when people have this idea that, well, the God of the Old Testament is the God that I don't like, and the God of the New Testament is the God I really like. The God of the Old Testament is a God of justice and judgment, and the God of the New Testament is God of mercy and of patience and peace. And that's a caricature. That's not actually true. Because when we dive deeply, we read in the Old Covenant, the Old Testament, how merciful and patient and good God is, as well as just, but also in the New Testament, realize not only is Jesus the Prince of Peace, not only is Jesus, did he come to bring mercy and forgiveness to the world, salvation to the world, but also he speaks of hell and the possibility that we can turn away from God more than any other figure in the entire Bible. And to recognize, here is two things I just want to highlight. Number one, we've already said this before in paragraph 1033. We cannot be united with God unless we freely choose to love him. And we cannot love God if we sin gravely against him, against our neighbor, or against ourselves. This is so important. Remember, we said this yesterday. It's one thing to desire heaven. It's another thing to choose heaven. And I have to, if I'm going to be in heaven, no one drifts into heaven. Jesus makes it so clear. He says, the gate is wide and the way is easy that leads to destruction. And those who enter by it are many, but the gate is narrow and the way is hard that leads to life. And those who find it are few. We cannot drift to heaven. None of us can ever. And we cannot be united with God unless we freely choose to love him. And if we don't freely choose to love him by sinning gravely against him or by against our neighbor or against ourselves, we are de facto choosing hell. And to die in mortal sin without repenting and accepting God's merciful love means remaining separated from him forever by our own free choice. And this is what it is to be in hell. In paragraph 1035, it says this, that the chief punishment of hell is eternal separation from God, in whom alone we can possess the life and happiness for which we are created and for which we long. And so we just, that's why we keep coming back to this place of vigilance. I keep coming back to this place of Jesus reminding us, watch and pray, just watch and pray. We are all called, like, every single day to live in such a way that if I died today, I could enter heaven. How do I do that? By loving God and my neighbor and doing what I know God's want me to do. And when I fall, when I fail, because we're going to fail. I go back to confession. I go back to his merciful love. I go back to the God of mercy who, again, this is so important. The God who does not want any to perish, but all to come to repentance. Paragraph 1037 makes it so clear. God predestines no one to go to hell. He wants everyone to come to heaven. He wants everyone to choose him. In order to go to hell, there's a willful turning away from God. That's necessary. And persisting in that until the end. And so we keep praying. And I'm just, honestly, we're having these really serious topics. It's so important that we realize, okay, this is my choice, not just someone else's choice, not just this is my family members or these are the people I love. This is my choice. I either get to choose heaven, life with God forever because of what Jesus has done for us, or I get to drift to hell. And God doesn't want that for you. And God doesn't want that for me. So let us today, once again, renew our commitment to say yes to God, to love him, obey his commandments, and to take care of the little ones around us, to love our neighbor as ourself. By God's grace, we can do this. By his grace, he's the one who made it possible. And so we just call upon his name and ask for his grace and his mercy once again to meet us in our brokenness and to meet us in our sin. I am praying for you. Please pray for me. My name is Father Mike. I cannot wait to see you tomorrow. God bless.
4: That was day 140 of Catechism in a Year with Father Mike Schmitz. And now I'd like to share audio from an episode of Ask Father Josh on the Ascension Presents YouTube channel. This time he's answering a question about why we tithe.
5: Let's go to the Word of God. First of all, let's understand church teaching. So when it comes to tithing, the Catholic Church does not have a specific amount, specific percentage that you're supposed to give anymore. Tithing was an Old Testament obligation. For Jews under the law of Moses, we are dispensed from this obligation of tithing 10% of our income. So that was a thing for Jews under the law of Moses. So there are some Christian communities that say, but you have to give 10%. That's actually not the church's teaching anymore. We're not bound by that law of Moses, that particular law of Moses. So we are bound, though, to help the church out. 1 Corinthians 16:2 says, on the first day of the week, Sunday, each of you should set aside whatever you can afford. And also in 2 Corinthians chapter 9, verse 5 through 8, we read this. So I thought it's necessary to encourage the brothers to go on ahead to you and arrange in advance for your promised gift so that in this way it might be ready as a bountiful gift and not as an exaction. Consider this, whoever sows sparingly will also reap sparingly, and whoever sows bountifully will also reap bountifully. Each must do as already determined without sadness or compulsion, for God loves a cheerful giver. Moreover, God is able to make every grace abundant for you, so that in all things, always having all you need, you may have an abundance for every good work. So what this means is that there is no fixed amount that our Father God demands of us when it comes to our money. God just desires that we give from a cheerful heart, that we do give. He is not demanding that we give this specific amount, but you discern. You're free, Zach, as a disciple, to discern how much are you going to share. And recognize, too, what the Word of God says. Whoever sows sparingly will reap sparingly. Whoever sows bountifully will also reap bountifully. And so give not out of sadness or compulsion, but give out of joy or whatever you think is best. So definitely give something. Give your time. Give your financial resources to the church. But also give to charities. Help out the charities. And give to your children. Provide for your grandchildren. However much you perceive you're being invited to donate from your heart. It's about your freedom here. God's giving you freedom to discern, to imitate Christ. You know, in the Old Testament, you only had to give 10%. I believe Jesus invites us to give everything. I want you to give everything, all of your heart, all of your mind, all of your soul, all of your body, and then give your money. Give it away.
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6: Often, when confronted with the apostles' claim that Jesus rose from the dead, people ask if they made it up. And it's a reasonable question. So, did they? 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And here are a few reasons why. First, the early Christians had nothing to gain and everything to lose in lying about Jesus' resurrection, which makes their testimony credible. 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I'm Carlo Broussard with a ready reason for Catholic Answers, Catholic.com.
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13: Lord God, because you are three persons and yet one God, your unity is a sign of your nature. From this oneness, Jesus prayed that your flock might be as one as you and the Father are one. We join this prayer for unity from our Savior and ask that your Catholic Church, especially in our local parishes, apostolates, and organizations, might be united together for the sake of your name. And in this unity, may our local parishes, apostolates, and organizations work in collaboration for the mission of the one church in order to bring others to know you, love you, and serve you. Give us grace so that we may not be indifferent to the needs of those around us, especially the need for mercy and salvation. We beg you for these things so that, united as your one church, we might love you and our neighbors more. Amen.
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22: My name's not Bill. 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Here's my number, 888-914-9149. 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We'll get into high gear right now with John in California. 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Welcome.
23: Good morning, Patrick. How are you?
22: I am

0: to ask you about that, but I want to have a follow-up question after this. I want to have a follow-up.
1: Okay. Do you want to put the first part into a question format? That might help me a little bit.
0: Mm-hmm. Okay. Okay. I think if it's okay, if it's protected in the Constitution, in the U.S. Constitution, and why does the other, why other, if not most, not some, who have contentious about different religion or if it's in the U.S. Constitution, and they, and why would they have contentious? Why?
1: Who are they? Who are the they that you're talking about?
0: I don't want to name. Maybe I'm just going to say I don't want to name a particular group.
1: Okay. But, so let me see if I can put it into words for you. In the United States, in enshrined in the Constitution, we have the principle of freedom of religion. Not freedom from religion, but freedom of religion, First Amendment. Congress shall make no law respecting an establishment of religion or prohibiting the free exercise thereof. We call that, you know, the freedom of religion. And there are people who have turned that around. I'm going to anticipate what I think your question is. By that, I mean, whether we want to use the term liberal or left-wing or Democrats or whatever the term is that you prefer, who seek to frame this rather as society has a freedom from religion insofar as religion should be prohibited from public displays on public grounds, like a manger scene at a state capitol, for example. Is that what you have in mind? Is that the nature of the question, or am I missing the point?
0: Okay. It might not be, it might just, the, I think what you said is a portion of it, but okay, not the, the whole picture.
1: All right. Get me all the way there then. What's the nub of the issue for you, John?
0: Okay. Just for an experience. So when I attend, a different church, and when I think I mentioned about, I love Catholic, even though I'm not active, I am not an active, participant, but I practice it. I'm not,
1: You know what? We're going to run out of time. It would be helpful, John, if you could just sort of like put it into a mm-hmm. question form. It would just make easier for me to follow what you're saying.
0: Okay, maybe it's more like a comment.
1: Okay,
0: if not okay, let's see. So I don't know why would someone hate. I don't know if it's hating you as a person or hating a group. When it, like I said, we have this freedom to choose. We have the freedom to choose, but I don't know why this person or having this animosity, okay, towards Catholic or maybe other group, okay. So I don't know why. So if help me here, Patrick.
1: I'll try.
0: I know. So just the animosity, because I want to clear the air.
1: Is somebody in your life hassling you for being Catholic? Is that what's going on?
0: If not that, maybe just having a. Being in that church.
1: Okay. Well, I don't really know what to say other than that's life, in the sense that in this life, you're going to meet people who just don't like the fact that you believe in God, or they'll give you a hard time for that. They don't like the fact that you're Catholic. They don't like the fact that you like the traditional Latin Mass, or that you don't like the traditional Latin Mass. I mean, it can take a million and one different forms. But if what you're driving at is that somebody in your life is giving you a hard time for believing in God or being religious, I would just say that's life. Deal with it.
2: That's life.
1: That's what I'd say. And in its particular form, you know, I don't know to what extent this even gets anywhere close to the idea of the First Amendment and the fact that Congress shall make no law respecting an establishment of religion or prohibiting the free exercise thereof, because that pertains to the freedom that religious people have.

0: from government coercion. It also, of course, includes a prohibition on the government establishing a state religion, like the Church of England, for example. The United States Constitution prohibits that. So there are endless discussions and debates about what is the actual meaning of the Establishment Clause, what does the Free Exercise Clause mean, what does it actually mean in day-to-day life. But from what you're telling me, it just sounds like you have someone in your life who's being obnoxious or oppressive because they don't like something about your religion.
1: Yeah.
0: So I would just say that's life. Deal with it. You know, life's okay. Too short.
1: So, okay. So the follow-up, yes, the follow-up, I have this follow-up, which okay. I think it's very important. Yeah. Because, you know...
0: Get me to the follow-up quickly, John, because we'll run out of time.
1: Yes, because I know Jesus respected human free will. We're not robots to be programmed.
0: Right. No, I understand.
1: We're not programmed to be like that. So we have free will. This is how God created us.
0: Right.
1: We have.
0: So just tell me what this follow-up question is, please.
1: Sure. Yes. So with that, it's just a humor. Maybe it's not a question before I let you go, Patrick.
0: Yeah, his call dropped. Sometimes cell signals do that. Sorry about that. 888-914-9149. We'll go to Ann now in Wind Lake, Wisconsin. Good morning, Ann.
2: Good morning, Patrick. Thank you for taking my call.
0: You are most welcome.
2: I just need some advice. I attended 16 years of Catholic school along with my 8 siblings, and I went to a Catholic university, all girls Catholic university. One of their majors is fashion design, and I went to their fashion show. And halfway through, they have some men dressed up in the women's clothing with high heels and makeup and the whole thing. I had an issue with it.
0: I bet
2: you did.
0: So
2: I called the university. Yeah. I called the university and asked for pastoral ministry, told her what it was about, and I said, this is against the Catholic Church, this is a Catholic university, and the designer was transitioning on top of it.
0: Now, you are currently a university student, or this happened a while back?
2: No, this just happened last weekend. I'm an alumni.
0: Got it. So you happened to be there on campus where you went, and this happened, right?
2: We went to see the fashion show. They have an annual fashion show.
0: Got it. Okay, I understand.
2: And open to the public, you know. So some other alumni and I went, and this is what happened. And yeah. I was very disturbed by it. So I called the university, and I told them how I felt, and they said, that's not against the Catholic Church. And I said, well, I'm most certainly that it is. And she said, I'll have the theologian call you right back. Mm. Well, they never called back. So then I called the school sisters in Notre Dame, which is the order, and told them about it. They said they'd have someone in charge call me back. I gave it a couple times. No one ever returned my call. And
0: I'm not surprised.
2: I'm not
0: surprised. Well, I'm not surprised that they try to duck this issue.
2: I'm just wondering what I should do, because I looked for the next step up. It says the bishop has no jurisdiction, and I just don't know if I should let this go, or I certainly won't be given any more money there. I was wondering some advice or your opinion on this.
0: I have the same opinion you do, that this is, it's scandalous, it is unnecessary, to say the least. And I've seen situations like this before in which a university or a college will carefully maneuver its language in such a way that it can no longer fall under the direct jurisdiction of the local bishop. In fact, I'm aware of a few of these colleges or universities in which they have maneuvered to even proactively exclude the local bishop from being on the board of trustees, because they know that the bishop would exert his authority or his influence to prevent them from doing things like this. So this is I see it as a disease of academia that has infected not only religious orders that run these institutions, but many of the minds of the academics and administrators in these institutions have become diseased as a result of this ideological onslaught. And so in a case where there is no legal provision, they've arranged it in such a way that the bishop can't say boo, Well, there's really not much you can do. If you are a donor, as many alumni are, I would certainly encourage you, Anne. I know you don't need to be encouraged, but I would encourage you nonetheless to not donate any more money to this institution as an alumna, and to let them know why you're not going to donate anymore, because you have betrayed your Catholic identity, and you're leading people astray. You're causing scandal. This is, you know, not only clearly against the church's moral teaching with regard to sexual issues, it's clearly against the biblical teachings. You know, St. Paul talks about this. He talks about in Romans chapter 1, the whole idea of the effeminacy and homosexuality and how this is a real sin. This is something that in Scripture you will find prohibitions of. And the Catholic Church upholds all those things, not because we want to be mean to anybody, but because it strikes against the moral tradition, the moral code, rather, that Jesus gives us, that the Bible gives us, that the Church has always taught. So you're on the right track. You are correct in your reaction. Your sensibilities are correct. I affirm them. I don't know what you can do substantively beyond letting them know you'll never get another penny from me, and I'm deeply outraged by this. They might brush it off and not care, perhaps, but at least you've taken a stand and you've done something, you know, that has some practical value by telling them no more money. And maybe you can even say, and I'm going to tell all my other friends, my other fellow alumni, that they too should stop giving any money to the school until you stop this nonsense.
2: Okay. I just didn't know where to go with this because I felt I had an obligation to do something.
0: I would agree. And it's an obligation in justice. It's also an obligation in charity, because you will be admonishing a sinner, or sinners in this case. Well, we're all sinners, obviously, but in a particular way, the people who are responsible for doing this kind of thing need to have some rebuke. And that's a good thing when it's done properly. So having a letter in which you lay out your reasons why you're offended by this, you don't want to see it anymore, please stop doing this, and in the meantime, I'm not going to send you any money. I would make sure that the bishop of the diocese in which this institution is located gets a copy of that. And again, you're making a statement, you're doing something concrete. I don't think it's likely to cause the needle to move. I don't think they're going to call an emergency meeting and say, oh my gosh, did you see this letter from Anne? She's not going to give us any more money. We better rethink this whole drag show thing. You know, I don't think that's going to happen.
2: Okay.
0: Would that it did, but you know what I'm saying?
2: Yes. Yes.
0: But I affirm you. I'm with you. I mean, I just wish more people would have the common sense like you do to look at stupid things their alma mater does and say, I'm not going to tolerate that. That's something up with which I will not put. And if only enough alumni felt like you did, and even if they do feel like you do, if only there were enough of them who were galvanized sufficiently to take the next step, close the pocketbook, stop writing checks, write some stern letters of rebuke, maybe it might change. But at least you're doing something.
2: Okay. But they don't pay any consequences for this behavior?
0: They will in the end. Nobody goes unpunished in the end. We'll all have to answer for our own lives, as Jesus says. So in God's timing, all of this will eventually be redressed. In the meantime, you may not have the satisfaction of seeing them. Look at Cyrus. This is getting too much for Cyrus.
3: I have some for Anne, too, if she needs
0: it. The duct tape, Anne, if your head's going to explode. You want some, Anne? Here's a slice. Give Anne a slice. So those are my thoughts. I wish I could say, if you only did this, or if you wrote that, or if you pushed this button, it would all get better.
2: Yeah.
0: If only. But you're right to be bothered by it.
2: Okay, that's what I wanted to know, if I should go any further, what I could do. So I guess that's it.
0: Do you have any fellow alumna, since it was an all-girls school?
2: I have three sisters.
0: Alumni, I should say.
2: Yeah, I have three sisters. I have friends. So I guess I'll contact them. I did speak to my parish priest, and he told me, even though the bishop has no jurisdiction, I should still write a letter to him.
0: I would. And okay. It might even be even more effective if your sisters all have, if they're married and you all have different married last names, it will even more give the appearance of like Gideon's army, this small group of people that appear much larger, because it will give the added sense that, you know, all these different people with different last names who went here. So there's something there as well. But I would maybe, if you want to take another step, would be to get in touch with some of your fellow classmates and poll them and find out how they feel about it. And who knows, maybe you can get a for real boycott of donating to this college, get a letter writing campaign going. Those things can be very effective when they're done in sufficient numbers. I don't know if you want to go to all that trouble, but that's another option.
2: Yeah, I do. I feel like I have to do something. And thank goodness I was going to take my little granddaughters, and I didn't.
0: Oh, yeah. How do you explain to an 8-year-old girl why that man is dressed like a woman?
2: Exactly.
0: Yeah. I'm with you.
2: Okay, well, thank you so much for your advice. I appreciate it very much.
0: You got it, Ann. Thank you. Sorry it came to that, but life's rich pageant of weird things that go on. Isn't that the truth? We'll take a quick time out. We'll come back. The number is 888-914-9149, 888-914-9149.

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2: Christopher Minutes, thoughts on making every day count. I'm Tony Rossi. During his time in a Nazi concentration camp, Saul Dreyer found hope in music. At age 89, while living in the U.S., he decided to start a Holocaust survivor band. As he recalled in AARP the magazine, both Dreyer's wife and his rabbi told him he was crazy. Nevertheless, Dreyer bought a set of drums and connected with other Holocaust survivors and their children. They played their first concert in 2014, performing Jewish, Polish, and Hebrew dancing music, and they were a hit. Since then, Dreyer's band has performed around the world. He concluded, "Music is hope. My purpose in life is to get people to see that we are all one. We all sing the same song." This message was brought to you by the Christophers. Thanks for listening, and remember that it's better to light one candle than to curse the darkness.
3: 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Amen.
4: 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Suffer me not to be separated from thee. 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
6: 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You're
5: just in time. All right. 888-914-9149. We'll go back to the phones. Excuse me. Let's go to Jody in Las Vegas. Good morning, Jody.
7: Good morning, Patrick.
5: I'm you're the coffee lady.
7: I love your
5: yes.
7: show.
5: How are you?
7: Sometimes. I'm doing well, thank you. I had a question about patron saints. Okay. I was wondering if there was a limit to the amount of patron saints a person has. And the reason I ask is because I was listening to a story about Saint Rita. I forgot of whatever. I don't remember where. Saint Rita of something. But
5: Kasha?
7: Yes. And so, and they were saying that her patron saints were St. John the Baptist, St. Nicholas, and St. Augustine. And I was kind of surprised because I didn't know if that's something reserved for religious. And then it made me sort of think, what's the difference between, let's say, my confirmation saint and like a patron saint?
5: Yeah.
7: Does that make sense?
5: Sure. Yeah. So your saint, the saint's name who, well, let me put this way, your baptismal name, if your parents named you for a saint, that would be your baptismal name. So
7: okay.
5: In your case, I'm guessing that Jody is short perhaps for a longer name, maybe. Now, it could be a middle name that's for a saint. Not everybody names their kids with saints' names, but when they do, that would be considered your namesake. And yes, a kind of patron saint for you. Like St. Patrick is meaningful to me because of my name. But the confirmation name is an added name that you choose so that you can, even in a more particular way, identify with the saint whom you not only admire and emulate, but also whom you ask to pray for you in a particular way. This is not certainly something that's reserved for religious men and women. And by that, for those who don't know what that means, men and women who, say, women who become religious sisters or nuns, and men who become monks or friars, they go into a religious order. That's a really strong, long-standing custom that they do that, take a new name. It's not always the case. They don't always have to do that. But in some orders, it's very, very much the tradition. And it's a sign of you're leaving the world now, and you're leaving the world behind now. And by adopting a new name, or really you're more likely given a new name by the order, it has those connotations. But it's not only for them. You can do that too. And there is no limit. You can have, in an informal way, as many patron saints as you wish. You typically, when you're confirmed, you would choose a name, like a saint. But it's not required that you choose only one saint. So let's say you liked St. Dominic and St. Andrew, or St. Rita and St. Teresa. You could be Rita Teresa. You could even add a third name if you wanted to do that. There's no limit. There's a custom, but there's no limit. Is that what you're getting at?
7: It is. And so you're saying even for like a person that gets confirmed, I think most people just choose one, it seems like. I'm not sure, but so they could actually choose three if they chose to?
5: Yeah, if you wanted to. Now, as I say, it's not customary. It's not typical, but there's no like rule or anything that says you can't. Same thing with baptismal names. One of the names that's always stuck with me is the full name of Miguel Hidalgo, who was a Catholic priest who was a precursor to the Mexican Revolution at the beginning of the 20th century. He was a big figure in fomenting the revolution against Spain and gaining independence from Mexico. And his name was, get this, Miguel Gregorio Antonio Ignacio Hidalgo Costilla y Gallaga Mandarte Via Señor. Now, the first four or five of those are saints' names. So his parents, they went for broke, didn't they?
7: Yeah, he's definitely in heaven.
5: Well,
7: I mean,
5: maybe.
7: Obviously.
5: Yeah, who knows, maybe. But, I mean, to me, that's always been an interesting example of a dude that had a ton of saints' names when he was baptized.
7: I love that. We should bring that back. All right. Well, so essentially it does. So even if you're already confirmed, is there a way to have another patron saint if you've already been confirmed, or
5: if you wish to do so, but it would be informal unless you wanted to like legally change your name. You could do that too if you wanted to spend the money. But if you wanted to informally think of yourself as Jody, Maria, Teresa, Margarita, you know, and in your own mind, think of that. Nothing wrong with that, but it would be informal. And since you probably already have been confirmed, it'd be past the point now where you would, you know, formally have a confirmation name in addition to the one you have. But
7: correct,
5: it's really up to you.
7: Beautiful. I love that. Okay, that explains it. Thank you so much.
5: You are welcome. And again, what kind of coffee are you drinking? Because I think all the people who need a jolt would like to buy whatever it is you're drinking.
7: It's the extra cup that does it. That's what it is.
5: Is that
7: while
5: what
7: I'm
5: it
7: waiting.
5: Is?
7: It's like, oh, I'll just have another cup. There yeah, I was like halfway through my third cup, so that's wow. Probably
5: all right, Jody.
8: Coffee
5: thank
8: for
5: you.
8: Closes on.
5: That's true. Well, Jody closed it. Coffee is for closers.
9: I'm getting 100 cups of coffee, starting now.
5: Always be closing, Cyrus. Do not forget that. ABC. ABC, always be closing.
8: Coffee's for closers only.
5: That's true. Let's go to Tracy in, where is Tracy? Waukesha, Wisconsin. Hi, Tracy.
10: Hi, Patrick. I have a question, a comment and a question
5: okay.
10: from the other caller, Ann. My question is, We have a director of liturgy who is an openly gay man. He has gone to the Catholic school's fundraiser with his partner, and I don't know if he is a practicing Catholic, or a practicing homosexual or not. It's I guess really none of my business, but how does the church feel about, because I have brought it to the priests and how I disagree with it, but if someone in, you know, whether it's a priest or, you know, a director of something within the parish, how does the Catholic Church view that? And then also our archdiocese, I've gone to couples retreats in Wisconsin at a Jesuit retreat center, and they have had not the coordinator, and I don't know who picks the speakers, you know, the weekend speakers, mm-hmm. but they have been openly, the last one we went to, and maybe I believe it's just the last one, and then the one that we were going to go to this October, we investigated, we wanted to know more about the people, because the last one we went to was absolutely horrible in how they really only didn't talk about marriage. They talked about being sympathetic to the LGBTQ community. They talked mostly about social justice with race. And we were just absolutely, we almost left like the first night because we were so unhappy with, and we did tell some of the priests there. And at one point, I have some family members that are openly gay, and they have been for a number of years. And how do I deal with that? How do I approach them? I went to one of the sisters, and she refused to talk to me about it. Mm-hmm. She didn't feel comfortable talking to me about it. And I was really taken aback by that. They have also had literature, you know, magazines that promote the LGBTQ community. So my question is, you know, what are your thoughts about that?
5: Okay. I think just like you do, or I presume that you do, that this is A, incongruous to be in a position of ministry at a parish and living a life that's at variance with the church's teaching. Number one, so it's incongruent. Number two, it's a source of scandal. And what did Jesus say? He talked about scandal a few times, including, you know, in this world, scandals will come, but woe to that man by whom scandals come. A scandal, from the Greek word, there is a stumbling block. It causes people to stumble. And in this case, it's a scandal insofar as it, by the very fact that somebody is fulfilling a ministry and is not really eligible to fulfill it due to living a life that's contrary to, and publicly known to be contrary, that's an important part of it, to the church's teaching, it is a stumbling block for people who will look upon that and say, oh, well, I guess it's okay then. And maybe that's not my bag, but if it's okay for him to do that, and he can be a lector, or he can be an extraordinary minister of Holy Communion or whatever, well, then I guess I can do what I want to do and still feel good about myself. That's a way in which scandal can propagate. It's not the only way. So this is a real problem. It's certainly not the first time, and won't be the last, unfortunately, where you have people who have been put in positions of ministry. I'm talking about lay people here. And the church's, you know, the church's approach to this is, among other things that would make you qualified for this, you have to be baptized, you have to be confirmed, you have to be in good standing, and you have to be living a life that's consistent with Catholic teaching. And if you're not, then the church's message is, hey, get out of here. Or, I'm sorry, it's not, hey, get out of here. The church's message is, straighten up and fly right. Get right with God. Get your life back on track. We would love to have you help in ministry, but in order to do so, you have to be consistently living a life, making an honest effort to live a life that is in keeping with the gospel. And the sickness or the factor that I think outrages many people, like yourself, is when they see a priest or even, sadly at times, even a bishop who might go along with that. And you're saying, why? Why would that be the case? And in some instances, there's really nothing, practically speaking, that you or I could do to change it. But in the meantime, love and compassion, we're not here to judge anybody. We're not the morality police. But we do know that the church teaches that we should be consistent in our manner of life so that it is congruent, so that it's consistent with this ministry that we're trying to help with. That's what being in good standing with the church means, in living that life that's consistent with the gospel. So in any given parish, the pastor may take that very seriously and act accordingly, but in some parishes, it may be seen exactly the opposite. Like, there's nothing wrong with this, everything's okay, you know, don't say anything. You're the hater if you dare to speak about it. You're the one who's turned into the bad guy if you raise your voice about it, which is exactly the opposite of how it should be. But sometimes that is the way it is, unfortunately.
10: And, you know, my response, I absolutely agree with you. Nobody that comes into the only perfect person without sin was Jesus. And I understand
5: Mary
10: that.
5: Mary was
10: I'm
5: without
10: a sinner.
5: Sin. Mary was
10: and, without and Mary sin. Was without yeah. sin. Yes, thank you. Thank you. Thank you for bringing that up. And my thing is, you know, we're all sinners. Nobody is perfect when we come right. into Mass. And, you know, we're supposed to pray for each other and pray for the conversion of hearts, pray for, you know, holy souls in, or the souls in purgatory. And that's what I do, is I pray for the conversion of hearts, not just the people within the parish,
5: sure.
10: but also people in leadership. And you know, I would never turn somebody away. I would never ever say, well, since you're a sinner, you can't come to our parish. I mean, I welcome people to come.
5: Jesus didn't turn people away. Jesus beckoned all sinners. In fact, he said, I have come not for the people who are healthy, but for the people who are sick, which is all of us. But maybe if you are talking about this to somebody, you can use some examples, because this is sure, it's a proclivity. We all have our own innate proclivities, but this is a decision on anyone's part to act in a certain way. It's an activity that somebody can say no to, but chooses to engage in. Here's an analogy. Would you be comfortable with your kids getting on the school bus every day with a bus driver who has had some DUIs and has got an ongoing drinking problem? You're going to say no, no way. And furthermore, you'd say he should not be driving a bus because he's not qualified to drive the bus. Well, that's just how he is.
10: Right.
5: It makes him happy. It makes him happy. And, you know, he likes it. Yeah, but he's not qualified to be a bus driver for school kids because he has this disqualifying thing in his life. He's free to do it if he wants to. It's not good for him, but he's free to do it. But he's not free to be a bus driver for kids because of the danger that it puts them in. That's just an analogy, but it is, I think, a helpful analogy to see that when people make lifestyle choices, there should be inevitably some kind of consequence if it endangers other people. And the danger in this case is not merely to his own soul, but to the souls of other people that are going to be scandalized as a result. Go ahead.
10: So what would you suggest I do? You may have already said that, but is there any action that should I take
5: not
10: other
5: much.
10: Than, you know, the fervent prayer?
5: Well, that, of course, fervent prayer is always going to be the case. Again, love and compassion. We're not here to judge anybody. But when somebody's actions are creating problems for other people and are a cause of public scandal, that's when there's a context within which taking some kind of action is appropriate. And that would be, in your case, you write a letter to the pastor. You've already talked to him. It's probably not going to do anything. It's not going to move the needle, most likely, but at least you document it. send a copy to the bishop. Beyond that, there's not much more you can do. I mean, you can't go to war over something like this. You do the best you can. That way, you've done what you can do, and then you move on with your life, and you pray for the people involved, and that's what I would do.
10: Okay. Well, thank you very much for taking my call. I appreciate it.
5: You're welcome, Tracy. Good to talk to you. And as ever, just want to reemphasize as we go to our break right now, love and compassion, speak the truth in love. You're not the morality police, nor am I. You're not here to judge, nor am I. But if we follow what Jesus said, and he says things like, when scandals come, woe to that man or woman by whom these scandals come. That's a warning we should heed, don't you think?

0: God created something in the family dynamic and the raising of children that is a beautiful picture. It's a picture of the church. So there's an eternal representation here in this. And if we can flip forward that message and help people see it and live it as an example to the culture around us, I think it goes a long way.
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2: Hi, this is Archbishop Joseph Nauman of the Archdiocese of Kansas City in Kansas. Let us pray. Remember, O most gracious Virgin Mary, that never was it known that anyone who fled to thy protection, implored thy help, or sought thy intercession was left unaided. Inspired by this confidence, I fly unto thee, O Virgin of Virgins, my Mother. To thee do I come, before thee I stand sinful and sorrowful. O Mother of the Word incarnate, despise not my petitions, but in thy mercy, hear and answer me. Amen.
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5: 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You're in the car, listening to Catholic Answers Live. An average Joe from Montana calls in with a tough question. Jimmy Akin begins his effortless answer. Seriously, that guy is amazing. But then you pull into your driveway. You really want to hear the answer, and you know you don't have a radio in your house. So what do? You stay in your car in the driveway. Yeah, our family does the same thing. We stay in the driveway and catch some funny looks from the neighbors. I don't know what they think of us, but anyway. I get it, I've been there, but there's a better way. 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
8: 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That was good, man. 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
8: Oh, and I don't know if Nancy's listening right now, but if she is, I know what she's rolling her eyes and thinking, you crack yourself up, don't you?
10: That's exactly. That's my wife does the same thing. Like, who are your jokes for? I'm like, they're for me.
8: Yeah. I mean, isn't that obvious?
10: Yeah, duh.
8: Oh, my gosh. All right. You got me. You got me good there, Cyrus. Yeah, I like that. Put a mark
10: on
8: the wall.
10: Column.
8: Yeah. 888-914-9149. How about Pete in Chicago? Hi, Pete.
11: Patrick, how you doing? Thank you
8: for taking my call.
11: Good. Hey, you know, this topic that Ann brought up, you're talking about it even more now, and I'm glad you are, because the problem is more prevalent than the Catholic Archdiocese is really letting it be known. They're sort of covering it up. And I wish, if they want to evangelize, let these institutions, they would come online and give their reasons why they're doing it. You know what I mean, they're good. They're good people. They have their issues, obviously. But why? I wish these institutions. And I'm going to throw the. There's a couple. I went to a couple colleges. I went to a graduation where the valedictorians were transitioning, and these are Catholic. This was a Catholic high school, and so I wish these institutions. They're doing it. They're good people. I mean, they're not killing anybody. But I wish they could speak up and give their side and bring it out into the open and let's debate it more, because this problem is a lot bigger than what you're, you know, the Archdiocese is presenting. You know.
8: All right, let me jump in here. I agree with you that the problem is widespread, and it's not localized to the United States. It seems to be a Western problem in ways that you don't see, for example, in Africa. And in this, for whatever the reasons are, it is a problem of, it's a widespread problem. Now, what I would propose is that, number one, at the local level, at the most local level, that you and I, we show good example, we know what's true, we know what the church teaches, we know what Jesus said, and we live accordingly, we raise our families that way, and when necessary, we speak out as needed. And at a broader level, of course, we're always going to be praying for the people who are involved, but the thing to remember is people who hold these views, people who buy into this ideology, don't care what you think. They do not care. And they're going to do what they're going to do for as long as they're going to do it. And part of my view, at least, part of having a realistic approach to the topic is that these are things that exist in the Lord's church that I'm not in charge of fixing, because it's not my church. I have my role to play, like you have your role to play, and we're called to be faithful in that regard. But ultimately, these are things that the Lord will solve in due time in his own way through things like papal elections and people, men who are named bishops and men who are ordained priests. I mean, there is a structure that we live within as Catholics that is not subject to American-style democracy and popular vote and things like that. The church is just not arranged that way. So I concur with you on the points that I just mentioned. And I think where some people become, I don't know, and this may not describe you at all, but I've known people who become so riled by these things and so cynical about them that it really almost destroys them from the inside out. And they lose their sense of perspective. Not you, I'm not saying you, Pete. But that's why what I advocate for is what I was saying earlier, is that we pray for the people involved, say what we need to say when the time is right, live the right way, give good example, pray for these people, etc. And then recognize that at a certain point, there's only so much you can do. It's not defeatism, it's realism. And entrust it all to the Lord. Do you see where I'm coming from? Even if you don't agree with me, does that make sense, what I'm saying, Pete?
11: It makes total sense, and that's what my father told me. Just pray for him. That's all he would say. And I agree with what you're just saying. And again, I come across these people, and they're good people, and they are good people. They don't cause harm, but it just, that part of it just drives me a little crazy. But as my father would say, pray for them. That's all he would tell me.
8: Fair enough.
11: I agree with that. I agree with what you're saying.
8: 100%. Good people. I understand what you're saying too, Pete, and I don't want to, I'm not here to argue, believe me. But there can be people who are good in many ways, but who are bad in certain ways. You can have people who are nice to be around. They can crack a joke. They might, be kind to animals, give money to charity, not cheat on their taxes and things like that, and yet still do things that are harmful to themselves and to society. So I'm not advocating at all that we go to war over things like this. But at the same time, we have a right to say, wait a minute, that's not right. That shouldn't happen. And all the more reason, if you're an alumnus, for example, to close the pocketbook and say, I'm never going to give you a dime as an alumnus if this is the way you're going to spend my money on drag shows and other things like that. And, you know, there's a little bit of pain there. And sometimes things don't change unless there's a little bit of pain involved, like financial pain. I don't know. Right.
11: I appreciate your fortitude and your ability to talk about this. Thank you.
8: Thank you, Pete. I appreciate the opportunity. Claudia's next in Minneapolis. Hello, Claudia.
9: Hello. I just want to make a comment for the lady who was able to dodge the drag queen show, taking her granddaughters to her alumni school. So I deal with the whole LGBTQ in our family, and we live in Minnesota, and we're about the most liberal state on the planet. But I've I think you're bent out of shape pretty easily. And I go back to
8: you think
9: to
8: I'm bent out of shape, or do you think you're bent out?
9: No. I'm just saying we have to be careful that we don't focus on, we got to fix this. It was you did, right, Jesse, said we can't fix it. But I want to take a step back. We are dealing in spiritual warfare, spiritual battle. This is demonic. And we need to first go to prayer, adoration, divine mercy. And the surrender novena keeps me balanced and focused. And I do write letters and I do take stands, but I have to go in with a right heart. I can't go in. It keeps me from being mean-spirited. So I just wanted to add that we have to remember that we're dealing not in flesh and blood, but, you know, powers and principalities unseen. Mm-hmm. And I also read Ephesians 5 about the spiritual armor. Yeah. That keeps me balanced.
8: That's very good. Very good advice. And I concur with you. Because...
9: I'll just say, because...
8: The evil one doesn't really care what the particular sin is that will drag somebody to hell. He's indifferent to it as long as it works. So if it's a sexual, you know, lifestyle issue, hey, if it works, it works. Let's use it. If it's pride, if it's avarice, if it's feeling holier than thou or judging people, you know, beyond what we should judge their actions for. I mean, anything will work, and if it works, he'll use it. So that to me is part of the, and I'll offer you this for your consideration, Claudia, it's part of the other side of the coin of scandal. So Jesus talks about woe to that man by whom scandals come, etc. But the thing is, we have an obligation to not be scandalized. And what I mean by that is that root word in the Greek for scandal means a stumbling block. It causes people to stumble and fall and get hurt, etc. So we have to be nimble and sure-footed and not allow ourselves to be tripped up by these things, which, getting back to the point you're making, is prayer, seeing this in the bigger picture of God's providence, doing our best and leaving it to God when it's necessary to do that. So that helps me a lot. Yeah, I hope that helps you.
9: Yeah. Yeah, you know, I think it's the scripture being as wise as serpent as it is and as doves. And that keeps me balanced when I go to prayer, not to go off on my own, grind my axe. Because if you're grinding your axe with people, they will sense it and that will push them away. Versus if they sense truth spoken with charity, but not mincing words. That's kind of my point, but thank you, Patrick.
8: Oh, you're most welcome, Claudia. I think you and I are definitely on the same page. Do you like Fleetwood Mac by chance?
9: I'm sorry, what's that?
8: Do you like Fleetwood Mac?
9: I haven't listened to him much, but
8: you're open?
9: Why do you ask?
8: Well, just a tangent, because they have a song called Go Your Own Way. And sometimes that's all you can do is just say to somebody, you know what? Go your own way, man. I'm going to go my way. You go yours. And let's see what happens.
9: Right. And it's in God's hand, like you said. So
8: I agree. And that's on the Rumors album. Cyrus, did I ever tell you about that one time I saw Fleetwood Mac?
10: Wait, what?
8: In concert?
10: You saw Fleetwood Mac live?
8: I never told you about that.
10: Nope, never. Not once.
8: 1977, they were touring the Rumors album.
10: You lucky dog.
8: I know. Someday I'll tell you about that story.
10: I can't wait.
8: It's a true story. Let's go to Jan in Wisconsin. Y-O-N. Good morning, Jan.
12: Mr. Jan here.
8: Yes, sir.
12: Okay. I have trouble with my schizophrenia and my hyperactivity, ADD, and bipolar.
8: Okay.
12: I need help. Someone to pray for me so that I can have better focus on Jesus and Christ and praying. I need someone to pray for me so I have a better outlook on life.
8: Oh, man. Can I pray for you right now?
12: Yes.
8: That'd be okay? All right, great. So I'm going to pray for you, Jan, and I'm going to pray using the words of Hebrews 13, verses 20 through 21. So this is going to be a prayer specifically for you and your petition to the Lord for this request. In the name of the Father, and of the Son, and of the Holy Spirit, amen. Now, May the God of peace, who brought up again from the dead our Lord Jesus, the great shepherd of the sheep, by the blood of the eternal covenant, equip Jan with everything good that he may do his will, working in him that which is pleasing in his sight, through Jesus Christ, to whom be glory forever and ever. Amen. Name of the Father, and of the Son, and of the Holy Spirit. Amen. Well, we all prayed for you right now, Jan, and we'll keep praying for you, okay?
12: Okay. I any suggestions how I can focus more on Jesus?
8: That's a great question. I would suggest what you're already doing is a good first step. Keep listening to Relevant Radio. Are you able to listen to the radio much during the day or only for a short time?
12: A long time.
8: Okay. Great. So I would suggest just keep that going, because on Relevant Radio 24/7, you're going to be hearing prayers, Bible readings, instruction, exhortation, encouragement, information. I mean, it's endless what you'll get on Relevant Radio, and it's all about Jesus. So, I mean, there are great books. Go to church, of course, if you have a Catholic church near you, which I'm sure you do. Pop in. Spend some time with Jesus in the Blessed Sacrament. Maybe if you're free during the day, go to Mass on Sunday. If you can go to Mass more frequently, even better. Get a picture of Jesus. Get a rosary that's got a crucifix. Most rosaries do. Have an image of the Lord with you. And in the meantime, in addition to the sacraments and prayer and all that, just keep listening to Relevant Radio, and you'll be constantly immersed in focusing on Jesus. You know what I mean?
12: But I'm going to catechism. I'm going to be confirmed Catholic in June.
8: Wonderful. I'm really happy to hear that. Congratulations.
12: And I'm living with my spiritual brother and busty brother. He's helping me out, so I'm going to pray for my own.
8: We will pray for you, Jan. We will keep praying for you. So let Relevant Radio be a lifeline. Keep us tuned in, and we'll keep praying for you. I promise you that. Hang in there.

0: This is Father Rachaganathan Selvaraj from St. Anthony Parish in Bryan. 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
2: 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You know about the Christmas season, but did you know that Easter is a season too? An even longer and greater one. The Catholic Church refers to the 8 days from Easter Sunday through Divine Mercy Sunday as the octave of Easter. It is the holiest time of the entire church year.
3: One significance of the octave is that it is meant to extend the joy and gratitude of Easter Sunday in time in order to indicate how our Easter joy should make a lasting impact on our souls. When you go to Mass during the octave, listen for the dismissal by the priest to conclude with Alleluia, Alleluia, to which you should respond in kind.
2: And remember that by doing so, the church is calling heaven to mind through this song of praise by the angels. Make sure outside of Mass that you suspend any ongoing penitential fasting during the octave, and no fasting from meat this Friday. It's Easter!
3: Live with joy, mercy, and thanksgiving during the glorious 50 days of Easter. Christ is risen, and know that he goes to prepare a place for you in heaven forever.
4: Years ago, when I started acting, modeling, and singing in Mexico, my Catholic faith was not the center of my life. 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I got to a point in my life where I thought I had everything, but I realized something was missing. Thankfully, I began a faith journey that brought me back to God and the home, to the Catholic Church. You can too.
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7: Look, I told y'all Patrick's crazy, right?
8: You never know what you're going to hear on the Patrick Madrid Show, that's for sure. 888-914-9149. Yeah. That's okay. You can let him stay, Cyrus. He's obviously enjoying the show.
7: Hey, Eddie is welcome and here anytime.
8: Anytime. I like how he just sits in the corner and observes.
7: He just laughs.
8: Yeah. Tony in California, good morning and welcome.
9: Oh, good morning, Patrick. Yeah, I just wanted to say, que viva Cristo Rey.
8: Viva!
9: Que viva, yeah. Today's the Feast of the Mexican Martyrs and the Memorial of the Mexican Martyrs. So a while ago, a long time ago, back when Lighthouse Media had their CD stands, you can get a CD. I heard one of your CDs about the
8: Battle for the Faith in Mexico.
9: Yeah, the

0: is available through formed.org. So that's a source. And I also see that the raw video of the talk that I gave back in, 2008, almost 20 years ago, I gave the talk at a Deep in History conference for the Coming Home Network, and the entirety of the talk is available on YouTube. So that's another way of, in fact, I'll grab that and Cyrus can post it out there for those who are interested. I didn't know it was circulating that way. But in any case, in the talk, I make this point, which you probably remember, and that is that, you know, we consider this strange, anomalous chapter in the history of Mexico, and that is that the government turned against the church and sought to persecute the Catholic Church out of existence, to stomp on it, to kill it, to eradicate it. And this was in the primarily in the 1920s, but it really began in the 19-teens. So in the talk, as you may remember, Tony, I said, we can't consider this chapter in Mexican history without asking the question, how did this happen? Where did this come from? How do you go from a 99% Catholic country going all the way back to the time the Spaniards arrived and then began to conquer the Aztecs and everything that happened there? But once you get into kind of like the Spanish colonial and then the mass conversions of the indigenous peoples to the Catholic faith, how does a almost entirely Catholic country suddenly swing in the direction of atheist Freemasonry in the government, so to the point where it's trying to destroy and exterminate the Catholic Church? That's where the issue of the Enlightenment comes in, as I detail in the talk. And it's not an exhaustive explanation, but I point out that the Enlightenment in Western Europe largely pivoted on the belief that that human intellect was the pinnacle of authority and importance. Not the church, not the Bible, not religious beliefs and those kind of things, but human inquiry, science and scientific inquiry, and human knowledge. So among the various Enlightenment thinkers, whom I briefly mention in the talk, I just talk about how the rise of the Enlightenment fueled Freemasonry, which was not the same thing, but it was propelled by the rise of the Enlightenment thinkers, many of whom were actually Freemasons. But that once this had burrowed its way into the minds of some of the principal architects of the Mexican government post-Maximilian, so like Benito Juarez, for example, he was a thoroughgoing Freemason. And one of the things that he did among his first official acts when he became president after Maximilian had been executed was to turn one of the main Catholic churches in downtown Mexico City into a Masonic temple, as a kind of setting the tone for his administration. So without going through all the details in the talk, what I do is I try to tie together these threads that help us understand more clearly how the Mexican Revolution did not happen in a vacuum, but that it was propelled by these ideas that saw, among other things, that the Catholic Church was an enemy of the Freemasonic approach to society. And they sought to overthrow the church, and by so doing, they hoped they would be able to eradicate it from the heart and soul of the Mexican people, and that's where it backfired, because they couldn't do that, because the Catholic people, the peasants especially, were imbued with the Catholic faith, the love of God, love of Jesus, and they were unshakable, even in the midst of these terrible persecutions that unfolded because the government was trying to stamp out the Catholic faith. So I'll pause there, Tony. I don't want to go too far because people can just listen to the talk for its own sake. But that's what I touched upon. Is that what you remember?
1: Yeah. Yeah. And then I use it because I did a lecture for my church and I didn't know where to start. And so I used your CD kind of as a jumping ground. And then one of the ideas that...
0: Dumping ground?
1: Kind of an enlightened idea. Yeah. Well, I used your ideas to for my
0: like
1: lecture.
0: A jumping off point? Do you mean like a jumping off point? Okay.
1: Yeah, okay. Somewhere to start, so that way I knew, you know, I could have structure for my lecture. And
0: got it.
1: I focused on one of the martyrs. And anyways, one of the ideas that popped out to me was an idea of Rousseau where he said, man is born free, but everywhere there's chains. Mm-hmm. And just the idea that, you know,

0: we're born, and then here's the church that's kind of restricting our freedom. That's kind of how I took Rousseau's idea.
1: Sure. And so Go ahead.
0: So I appreciated the guidance that you gave me, and it helped me with my lecture. And then I dove into the encyclicals of the popes at the time. Mm-hmm. I need to find the lecture somewhere.
1: Who did you give it to?
0: The Pope.
1: Mm-hmm.
0: It's somewhere in my home. I'll find it.
1: Where did you give the lecture, or who was the audience?
0: It was at my church. I see. In Modesto, at St. Joseph's in Modesto.
1: So
0: I used your ideas, and I just wanted to call today just because it's a special day for remembering, the sacrifices that they made. The Mexican martyrs, and
1: yes,
0: they kept the faith alive in spite of the difficulties. And there's a little bit of history in my family. My mom's side is from Zacatecas, and they were in the midst of the fray.
1: I didn't mean to interrupt you. I think we're accidentally interrupting each other. I remember as a kid in this would have been probably. My earliest memories of this would have been like in the late 60s and certainly in the early 70s. My grandmother, so my father's side of the family, which I mentioned in the talk, is all from Mexico. And earlier before that, from Spain. But I remember her telling us stories. I remember her telling me stories about what it was like to grow up in the 19-teens and into the 1920s in Mexico where she lived. She was in Chihuahua. Not in the city, but she was in a town outside the city. But telling us stories like, for example, when Pancho Villa and his gang showed up at her house because they were trying to get her dad, my grandfather, my great-grandfather, they were going to kill him because he was, I think he was a magistrate or he had some government connection or something. So they show up all of a sudden and he got news of their impending arrival just enough time that he changed his clothes into really cheapo, campesino clothes, got on a donkey and he rode off into the desert to get away from them. And he survived because they showed up at the house. He wasn't there. So they lingered for a few days. And she said it was weird that Pancho Villa was like sleeping in her house and they're drinking their wine and eating their food. And after a few days, he didn't come back. They left and telling me stories about a priest that she never actually met in person, but Father Miguel Pro, and what an electrifying thing that was when he was executed in, 1927, 28. So I got those stories directly from someone who lived through that era. It was priceless, and it really helped me, Tony, when I later on mm-hmm. was trying to gather my thoughts, and I could draw a little bit upon some of this family history that had been told to me. And it became real for me. This persecution was real, and most people have no idea that it ever happened. Most people don't know there were concentration camps for Catholics in Mexico, and all the martyrs and the firing squads and the terrible things that were done to Catholics that is entirely covered up now. They don't teach it in mm-hmm. Mexican schools curriculums. They don't teach it here. It's almost as if it never happened. So that's why, for me personally, I felt moved to want to at least talk about it to keep the memory of what happened alive, and also so that we won't go down that same road again with regard to our religious mm-hmm. liberty.
0: Mm, yeah, for the future, yeah. And my mom would tell me stories of her side of the family, sheltering priests, keeping them safe from the federal government. So, so I just wanted to call today and kind of like you just keep the memory alive for the future, we have to.
1: Well, thank you, Tony. Thank you. Thank you for being part of the collective memory to keep this alive.
0: You're welcome, Patrick. Thank you.
1: You're welcome. Cyrus, boy, we haven't talked about that video in ages. I don't even know if we've ever talked about it. But if you haven't already posted it, I hope you will so people can see that talk.
2: I will. So it'll be on X, Facebook, and about an hour after the show, you'll be able to find it in the show notes.
1: Okay.
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1: 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So we'll get that up there on Relevant Radio Plus. 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And it's free. You can add it. And all that programming is yours instantaneously. And hopefully, in due time, we'll have this talk that I gave about the persecution of the church in Mexico up there in due time. We've got a lot of other things. You know, one thing that we do have up there, among other things, is a debate. A mock debate, really, not an actual debate, but a mock debate at Franciscan University of Steubenville back maybe, probably around that same time, maybe around 2008 or thereabouts. And it was between myself and Father Mike Schmitz, and it was on the topic of so-called same-sex marriage. And in order to do justice to the topic, because I was assigned the role, like in any collegiate debate format, if you take debate or if you're on the debating team in high school or in college or university, the format typically is that you're assigned the position that you have to defend. Now, you may not believe in that position, like I certainly didn't believe in the position that I was defending, but I wanted to do fair justice to it. So I read assiduously for months. I watched multiple full-length videos, TED Talks and other talks by advocates for same-sex marriage. I read the literature. I read a few books, certainly many articles, and I tried to enter into the mindset of somebody who would argue, especially argue against the Bible and against received established church teaching on this issue about marriage between one man and one woman, so that I could do an adequate and an honest job of laying out the major reasons that they give for same-sex marriage. You can judge for yourself whether or not I achieved that. But that video is 2 hours long, and it's out there on the YouTubes. It's also on Relevant Radio Plus. So if you already have that on your smart TV, just go to either put my name in there or just scroll to maybe put in that topic, same-sex marriage. And what you'll hear over the course of that 2 hours, the first hour was sort of the formal debate structure with opening, you know, you give your opening statement and then the rebuttals and some cross-examination, all that. And then the latter part of the debate, it was some cross-examination between myself and Father Mike Schmitz, but also audience questions, because that's the whole wild card. You know, what will people in the audience have to say about this issue? So especially for you parents who maybe have a son or a daughter who is thinking that maybe they are gay, and you're not really sure where to go with that or what to say to that, this is a resource that is free to you. It's comprehensive. It gets into a lot of these same kind of things that your son or daughter may be dealing with or hearing online or something. And what Father Mike Schmitz does, as he does so well, is articulate in a winsome and understandable and convincing way the church's teaching on why marriage is between one man and one woman. And that's the key. Why? Why does the church teach this? What did Jesus actually say about this? Some people have it in their minds that Jesus didn't say anything about this. Therefore, all bets are off. Because Jesus didn't say anything about gay marriage, then you should be able to have gay marriage. That's an aberrant thought process that some people buy into. So by watching this video, you're going to be able to see the basic architecture, the basic outline of how to make the case for marriage between one man and one woman. Now, I was arguing against that case, but that's an important detail, because you want to know what are the rejoinders, what are the rebuttals, what are the attempts to refute that view that you're likely to come into contact with, that you definitely will come into contact with. That was my job, was to try to bring those things to the fore and then challenge Father Mike as he was making the case step by step for why there really is no such thing as gay marriage. There really is no such thing in actual reality as same-sex marriage. There are people who have a paper that says that the state recognizes that they've been married, so they're duly married, quote-unquote, but not in the eyes of the church, not in the eyes of God. May I say to you, so check out that video, and you'll find it on the Relevant Radio Plus app. Have I mentioned that it's free? Because it is. So just download it for your smart TV. Pop some popcorn, sit back, call your friends, and enjoy.

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3: The Catechism of the Catholic Church refers to the sacrament of reconciliation as one of conversion, for it has so much to do with returning to God the Father. Just as our view of prayer changes from a child's petitioning to a mature relationship with God, this same maturing process exists with the sacraments. Penance, confession, reconciliation, different names for the same process. Eucharist, communion, the Lord's Supper, the same celebration. As we look more closely at these sacraments, we realize these are the sacraments of maturing. These are both a key part of our lifelong process of our Lord calling us to a closer place. Just as Jesus fell with the cross, got up, and eventually overcame death with the resurrection, the process of penance to Eucharist is God's same invitation, a transformation to a new life. This has been a bit of Catholic encouragement from Michael Gisondi.
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0: That's probably what I like about it, I guess. 888-914-9149. Amy wrote in. She's listening on the Relevant Radio app. She says, I just searched for the Viva Cristo Rey talk that you just discussed on the air. The movie For Greater Glory appeared there, too. Take a look at the movie poster. Was Patrick Madrid an actor in his past life? By the way, have you seen the movie? Do you recommend it? Right on, Amy. Okay, so first of all, somebody made a picture of me. In other words, put my face on the body of Andy Garcia in the For Greater Glory, you know, studio picture thing. And I'm holding a gun and all that. But I wasn't in the movie, as you could probably guess. I did see the movie. And I actually saw it shortly before I gave this talk back in 2008. And that actually prompted me to think about and to talk about what I deem to be, I liked the movie. I'm going to put it that way. I liked the movie. I enjoyed the movie. I would recommend the movie. So to answer those questions. But one of the flaws, actually more than, there are a couple of flaws. One of the flaws in the movie is, and this is maybe just more a superficial criticism, but the man who was cast as Calles, President Calles, Plutarco Elias Calles, looks nothing at all like him. Doesn't look anything like him. And so I thought that was kind of weird because he had a very distinctive look, the way Joseph Stalin had a distinctive look, Adolf Hitler had a distinctive look, and Calles had a very distinctive look, similar, kind of maybe a hybrid between Stalin and Hitler, oddly enough. So that's one superficial criticism, is they could have done a much better job portraying this guy. And also, in the movie, they don't show him for what he really was. He was a monster. He was a very bad dude, or a very bad hombre, as somebody once said. He hated the Catholic Church. He was the governor, I believe, of the state of Veracruz, I think. Maybe it was Sinaloa, I forget which. I think it was Veracruz. He was a general in the Mexican army. He was a dyed-in-the-wool atheist, super into like Hitler and the things that were going on in Europe, the ferment that was going on leading up to like the Russian Revolution and the rise of communism, etc. And I realize those two movements are very distinct from each other, and they're not necessarily political bedfellows. But he was an atheist, he was a Freemason, he hated the Catholic Church. And they don't portray him that way in the movie. And if you see the movie, you think, well, okay, Calles did this and did that, but why did he do that? That's a shortcoming of the movie. Why did this even happen? So I wanted, in my own way, in the space of an hour at least, I wanted to introduce that question so that when you go see this otherwise fine movie, that you'll have a context to understand what the movie doesn't tell you. And that is, why did this happen? And I already talked a little bit about why it happened. And for those who are interested, just watch the video. Cyrus posted it. Where did you post it, Cyrus, so people can find it?
1: You can find it on YouTube, not YouTube, well, yeah, YouTube, but Twitter and Facebook and in the show notes.
0: Thank you. Appreciate that. All right. Here's a note from Dennis. He's in Kissimmee, Florida, and he says, with regard to the subject, but they're good people, and I think he's quoting an earlier caller. He says, Patrick, thank you for challenging that recent caller's comment on those within our church who promote same-sex attraction lifestyles, saying, quote unquote, but they're good people. Only God is the ultimate judge of that, but these people are promoting something that, as you said, can drag down believers from within the church, and that's not what good people do. I'm still wondering, though, that if the church's position is that practicing a gay lifestyle is against God's commands, why do certain priests, and I'll fill in a blank here with my own commentary, why do certain priests, and here are my words, who publicly promote homosexuality, transgenderism, etc. He has a particular priest in mind. I won't mention names, but those who know, know. He says, why do priests like that retain their priesthood and in fact have prominent positions within the church? Well, Dennis, your guess is as good as mine. I am not am not a, what's the word for it? Oh, there's a term. I am not an expert on church politics. And I don't really, I mean, I think I see broad categories, and I think there are some ideological lines that some people seem to be clearly on one side of or the other. I mean, you can't help but notice certain things like that. There are certain affinities that people have for the alphabet group, the alphabet people. And so in the life of the church, and this, if you take the long view, Dennis, has always been the case. If you go back in time, historically, just like do some basic research, and what you'll find is this kind of thing, although not necessarily on this particular topic, has always been around. Factions, cabals, machinations, because we're human and we human beings have a tendency to traffic in such things. A lot of people can rise above it, but not everybody can. So my thought simply is that when you say why, I would say it's for the same reason that you had in some epochs of church history, bishops who would buy and sell offices. They would buy and sell ordination to the priesthood. Or you want to be an abbot? Oh, great. Want to be an abbot? No problem. That'll be, you know, 500 shillings, please, or gold doubloons or what have you. So the sad reality of the body of Christ, at least in its rank human form, is that there always is going to be that element of ecclesiastical preferment, things that are not only smack of simony, but are in fact simoniacal, and they actually do involve buying and selling. Now, thankfully, and I will say this with great confidence, thankfully, by and large, that's not the case. By and large, we can be grateful that we do have, by and large, a devoted, dedicated, and in many cases, you know, deeply committed to Jesus clergy. I thank God for the priests and the bishops who fit into that category. Because we need them, because the church is arranged by Jesus that way. But just as you see in the early church and forward, there, for some reason, the Lord knows better than anybody else why he arranged it this way, but he arranged the church as a human institution with a divine protection and a divine supernatural head, Jesus himself. But the human element is prone to sinfulness, venality, corruption, and things like that. That's why the good news of Jesus is so important, because he is the one who saves us. We don't save ourselves. He saves us. His grace saves us. He's the one who can make us virtuous when we would rather be venal and corrupt. It's just the lifelong story of the Catholic Church. And yet again, I know maybe I sound like a broken record, but I'll invoke the analogy of Noah's Ark. It's a mixed metaphor, but let's mix the metaphor a little bit now. So Noah's Ark was a very unpleasant place to be for 40 days during the flood. I'm quite certain of that. The stench, the commotion, the noise, the sloshing of the waves for 40 days. I mean, it must have been miserable to be on Noah's Ark, but I would rather be on Noah's Ark than go body surfing. Personally, that's just me. Because the people on the ark survived the flood. Everybody else, not so much. I see the Catholic Church, Dennis, a lot like Noah's Ark. Now, from a different vantage point, the Catholic Church is beautiful. But not everybody in the Catholic Church is. And I can look in the mirror and say, I'm one of them, because whenever I fall into sin, you know, there goes the beauty of the Catholic Church, at least as far as I'm concerned. Because we're all sinners. But my point is that the Lord established the church in such a way that he, for his reasons, permits the church to be this way more or less constantly. And I'll leave it at this, and I think this might be the best way that I could speak to the point that you're making here. When you say, how is it that people persist in these positions of authority and influence? I think Jesus gives us the answer when he tells us the parable of the wheat and the weeds, which you already know. But let's recap. A farmer and his helpers, they sow the wheat in the field. Great. It's all in there now. A day or so goes by, the followers come and say, hey, look, somebody snuck in overnight after we did all that hard work and sowed weeds among the wheat. And indeed, somebody had. An enemy has done this. And they're clamoring, let's go out there and pull up all those weeds. Now, you know the story, but it's worth thinking about. What does the farmer say? What does the master say? He says, don't do that, because if you go out into this field of freshly sown wheat that now has freshly sown weeds in it, you are going to endanger the wheat, in some cases pulling up actual good wheat in your effort to eradicate the weeds. So let them stay together, let them coexist until the day of harvest. Then we will gather the wheat and put it in the barn, analogous to heaven, and we'll gather up all the weeds and we'll throw them on the fire, analogous to hell. Which gets back to the point I was referencing earlier in the show today when somebody talks about, you know, people being punished. I mean, I'm not interested in punishment. I'm not looking forward to punishment, that's for sure. But one thing is true is that nothing will go unpunished unless you repent and ask for forgiveness. Nothing will go unpunished. And what you see in the world today, now, and I'm not saying this so that we could be take pleasure somehow, so like a cold, frigid pleasure in knowing that somebody is going to be punished. I don't like the idea of that for myself, and I don't want it for you or anyone else for that matter. But it's still true that nothing will go unpunished, and those weeds will be put on the fire on the day of the harvest. But in the meantime, the Lord is saying to us, yeah, I get it, I understand, but don't go out there rampaging through the field, pulling up all these weeds, because you might pull up some wheat with it. So that's my approach to this issue. I think that's the best approach, don't you? Thanks for the email, 888-914-9149. We'll go to Zola. Do I have the name right?
2: No.
0: Zola? Zoila.
2: Zoila.
0: My apologies. Yeah. Good morning, Zoila. In Wisconsin, I do believe.
2: Yeah. I heard Patrick talk about the revolution in Mexico.
0: Yeah.
2: And my husband and I have been blessed by a young woman. And she was telling us about, let's see, her grandmother, pregnant with her mom, actually carried ammunition to the Cristeros.
0: Mm-hmm.
2: That right? And yeah. So I encouraged her. I said to her, write the story down for your children. I said, it's important for them to know what your grandmother did during the revolution to save whatever was happening in Mexico. I can remember my grandmother, Josefa, talking to my dad, Rogelio, about it. But I didn't have this kind of information. And I said, it's important for your children, so that you as citizens, to know what your grandmother, what kind of part she played in the revolution.
0: Right.
2: So I just thought I'd share that, because there are some people out here in Eau Claire that actually their grandparents participated in the revolution. Okay?
0: Duly noted. I think that's a worthy goal.
2: Yeah, because it's important that what happened in Mexico at that time, because my grandparents escaped, and my friend Julie's grandmother actually participated in it.
0: Right. Now that's quite a story. And it sounds like our backgrounds are similar, because my grandparents lived through that And that's where some of these stories that I heard directly from my grandmother came from, the things that she saw as a little girl. And by the time they fled Mexico and came up to the United States, it just got too hot down there. She was already a young adult. But yeah, the stories they told were amazing. Well, thank you, Zoila. I appreciate that. Thank you. 888-914-9149. Angela, thank you for correcting me. She says, Patrick, you mispronounce Kissimmee, Florida. Just wanted you to know that I'm listening.
1: Is that Mary?
0: That is Angela, as a matter of fact. She says, it's Kissimmee. And I, what did I say? I probably stupidly said Kissimmee. Kissimmee. That's, to me, that sounds a little bit nicer, doesn't it? Kissimmee. Like, bésame mucho.
1: I'm going to lean to Angela's side of the fence.
0: Kissame mucho. I could see that. But it's not Kissimmee, Cyrus. Please note, it is Kissimmee.
1: Note to self.
0: Thank you, Angela. I will never make that mistake again. She does say I love the show, though, which is great. It takes the sting out of it. Lauren just sent me a note with a graphic of three comedians, two of whom I recognize, Jim Gaffigan and, let's see, I recognize him. But anyway, so without getting bogged down, the question is about Catholic comedians. Why are comedians trending toward Catholicism? One quirky comic offers a surprising explanation, and there's a link to an interview about that. Thank you. I appreciate that. I'm aware that some of the comedians that I watch are Catholic. I get a little bit, I don't know, antsy when they start making Catholic jokes at the expense of the Catholic Church.
1: Gaffigan doesn't do that.
0: Does he really?
1: I haven't heard that. I've really enjoyed his comedy and the movies he makes. He's a fine actor.
0: He is a good actor, and I do appreciate his comedy. Nancy and I have spent endless hours watching Jim Gaffigan, and I really, really do like his comedic talent, really do. But, you know, in this world, there are very few things that are perfect, and as wonderful and great as he is, and he is all of those things, there have been a few moments where he'll, you know, in his routine, talking about the Catholic Church, I get a little antsy at times. I don't turn him off. You know, like I keep watching.
1: Like Stephen Colbert, he's Catholic, right? But unwatchable. It's
0: not funny.
1: It's just not funny. Yeah, it's not funny.
0: Can you tell I have a strong opinion?
1: So do I. Yeah. We're seeing eye to eye on that.
0: Yeah. I would say that Stephen Colbert, whom I've never met, but I just find him dreadfully unfunny. More strident and shrill and sarcastic, but teach his own, I guess. 888-914-9149. Continuing with a few emails, this is from Tim in La Palma, California. He says, I have a 20-year-old employee who saw the crucifix on my wall in my office and wanted to talk about religion with me. I was happy to discuss this. And you know what? I just realized I can't finish this email and talk about it before the break. So Tim in La Palma, I will read your email when we come back from this quick timeout, and I'll share my thoughts with this office situation that you described in the email. I'll be right back.
3: 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That's Planned Parenthood's internal number.
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5: Hi, this is Archbishop Perez of the Archdiocese of Philadelphia. Let us pray. Remember, O most gracious Virgin Mary, that never was it known that anyone who fled to thy protection, implored thy help, or sought thy intercession was left unaided. Inspired with this confidence, I fly to thee, O Virgin of Virgins, my mother. To thee do I come, before thee I stand, sinful and sorrowful. O Mother of the Word incarnate, despise not my petitions, but in thy mercy hear and answer me. Amen.
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0: All right, back to that letter, the email that came in from Tim in La Palma, California. I'll just start from the top. He says, I have a 20-year-old employee who saw the crucifix on my wall in my office, wanted to talk about religion with me. I was happy to discuss, and in the conversation, he told me that he was debating about whether to get baptized. His uncle works for me as well and is Catholic, so I asked if he had been raised Catholic like his uncle. He said he was baptized, but that was it. I told him that he was already baptized. I think what he means is if he were already baptized, why would he want to be baptized again? He told me, well, he was a baby, so that didn't really count. I said, actually, you only get baptism once, and you can go ahead and do it, but it will not actually be your baptism since you can only have the Holy Spirit endowed into your spirit once. I said, you are already one with the Spirit of Christ. You can try, but he's already there. He was shocked and went on to tell me that people at his church get baptized all the time, over and over again. I let him know that he was born Catholic, and before he completely turns his back on the faith to start looking into the faith and understand what it is he's leaving behind. I sent him a clip from your show, and he likes to read the Bible at lunch, so I encouraged him to listen to a priest break down the Bible instead of just reading and discussing with kids his age. So his questions are, one, can you confirm that what I told him was correct? If so, it's because your show is great. If not, I need to pay better attention when I'm listening to your show because it's great. Thank you. He says, and two, can you recommend anything I can do for or say to him? I have his ear and he's eager to know more. So, yes. So let's take the first question. I understand what you meant in what you told him, but we could tighten up the way of describing it a little bit better. It's not that you can't receive the Holy Spirit more than once, because after all, when you receive all the sacraments, you do receive the Holy Spirit in each sacrament. You receive the Holy Spirit in a particular way in the initial sacrament of baptism, and you're correct on that. And you were correct in telling him you can only be validly baptized once. And in that baptism, your soul is irrevocably configured to Jesus Christ. And St. Thomas uses an analogy of a character that is impressed upon the soul. Keep in mind, the soul is not a physical object, but it's just an analogy to explain what happens when through baptism your soul is permanently, irrevocably configured to Christ. He uses the analogy of like a signet ring back in the days of yore, where kings and people in high authority would have a signet ring that had, for example, the coat of arms engraved in this big ring. And as a way to demonstrate the authenticity of a decree or a document, the personage would pr- press the ring into hot wax and then press that ring with the hot wax on it onto the parchment. And the character or the image of what was engraved in the ring would be transferred to the wax. So that is kind of analogous to what St. Thomas is describing, that when you're baptized, it's the image, the imprint, the character of Christ that is now permanently impressed upon your soul, which includes and entails that it's something that's unrepeatable. Now, people do repeat, they go through the actions of baptism, but when someone has been validly baptized, all those other things are completely superfluous. They may have some meaning for the person who thinks he's doing something or thinks that this is like a fresh start. That's what the sacrament of confession, for example, is for. If you want that fresh start, you want to turn away from sin. But you can't actually repeat baptism one and done, in other words. So you're correct in the way you put it, and perhaps there's some information there next time it comes up. You can talk to him more in those terms. But each time you receive the other sacraments, you are, in a certain sense, receiving the Holy Spirit, and in particular, in sacraments such as the sacrament of confirmation. Now, your second question is, can I recommend anything that you can say or do as long as you have his ear? I think what you've done thus far is wonderful. You're engaging him in conversation. You're giving him good food for thought. You have recommended that he listen to Relevant Radio, which is a very big thing. It's a free resource, and it helps people all the time. So I would definitely continue to do that. And I would also add a few things that, you know, as time goes on and other issues surface, other questions or objections or what have you, we have a massive resource available for you. Really, it's free for everybody in the form of the articles that I've written, many of which are about apologetics topics. And the way to get them is just go to the show page. Just go to relevantradio.com/Patrick. Click on links. There's a blue links button. And then click on articles. And everything's there. So as you go through, you might even send him the link and just say, you know, maybe you've got questions about different Catholic topics, what have you. And a lot of those things are covered in this section of articles. And that's all free. So I would recommend that as well. Hope that's helpful to you, and I appreciate your email. Thank you. Let's go next to Anna in Miami. Good morning, Anna.
9: Good morning, Patrick.
0: Hi.
9: Thank you for taking the call.
0: You're welcome.
9: I have a question. I was doing the 54-day Rosary Novena, and I am way behind. You know, I'll skip a few days. I go back. I'm like on day 46.
0: Mm-hmm.
9: And there's no excuse. You know, I was kind of sidetracked by an unexpected surgery, but honestly, you know, even before that, I just wouldn't keep up. So, you know, should I just start it over? I mean, does that mean it really isn't, like, you know, it's not proper and I have to do it all over again, or?
0: I know what you mean. You know. There are two schools of thought, and I'll tell you the school of thought that I embrace. One is that, you know, it doesn't really matter that, you know, as long as you are making the novena, that's what really matters. And if you need to bunch up a few days into one day, that's okay. And not that that view is wrong. It's not the view that I hold personally, but not that that view is wrong, but that it is, you know, not as, to me, it's not taking the novena as seriously. And you have some good reasons why you got derailed. I mean, surgery is a big deal, of course. So my way of looking at it, or at least the other way of looking at it, is that there's nothing wrong with starting over. And you can make your 54-day novena starting today, or maybe you made it the last 8 days or 10 days or 3 days. You could say, that's where I'll start. And then just do your best to go through all 45 days, if, you know, unless there's something that prevents that. And my thinking is that it preserves the integrity of the meaning of the novena. So a novena, coming from the Latin word novem, means that you are praying for 9 days. Now, novenas can be longer or shorter, but that's where the term novena comes from. It's a 9-day prayer time. I forget which of the saints, and I'm certain somebody is going to sit down and write me an email and say, this is who it was, but I can't remember, but I know there were some people who were known for making emergency novenas, where they would say, let's say, the Memorare prayer nine times then and there, because they didn't have 9 days to wait to pray or to pray a novena every day for 9 days. So it's elastic, and you have that freedom. And the Lord is not going to judge you or say, that's bad. I'm sorry, that doesn't count. You missed a day, Anna. Sorry. It's not like that at all. But for you...
9: Thanks. Just wanted a real reassurance.
0: Yeah, so for you personally to enter into that spirit of the novena, I think it's always better, if possible, to stick to the actual number of days. And if you miss a day, okay, you know, you can fit one in there. But to go for maybe several days or weeks at a time as a break, you can always then just pick up the novena when you start again. So let's say that you did 20 days, you missed three. On the next day you do it, count that as your 21st day of the novena. You can do it that way too.
9: Oh, I see.
0: You see?
9: Okay, makes sense. All righty, thank you so much.
0: I hope that's helpful to you, because I don't want you to feel burdened
9: yes,
0: by
9: yes,
0: this.
9: It is.
0: All right, thanks, Anna. 888-914-9149. How about Irene now in Pennsylvania? Good morning, Irene.
10: Good morning. I'm fairly new to your show. But
0: welcome.
10: I was interested, and I always appreciate what you're saying.
0: Thank you.
10: I heard on, I believe it was Facebook, it was a little bit ago, I'm not quite sure, and I don't always pay attention, I'm just listening as I work, that the Pope is working with China, with the CCP, and leaving them elect our bishops there, and has disclosed the underground Catholic Church. So I want to hear what you had to say about it and what the church has to say about it.
0: All right. Well, you're getting now into something that is publicly known, but can be confusing to people. And that
10: Definitely.
0: May be, yeah, that may describe your reaction to it. So there was a concordat of sorts that was reached between the Vatican or the Holy See and the government of China. And this goes back to the early, if I'm not mistaken, I'll have to go back and double check the actual year of it. But it was during the pontificate of Pope Francis, where there was an official agreement that the Holy See entered into with the government of China. And the problem, as I see it, nobody consulted me, but the problem as I see it, is that it, in essence, resulted in what amounted to a kind of betrayal of the underground Catholic Church in China that has, ever since the 1940s, since the Communist Revolution, has suffered terribly for being faithful to Jesus and faithful to the Pope. The Catholic Church has been persecuted, many martyrs, terrible things that have been done, but these faithful Chinese Catholics have lived under that persecution and have been faithful. And this agreement essentially pulls the rug out from under them because it gives official recognition to this Communist Party puppet, Patriotic Church. They created their own Catholic Church. The government of China created its own Catholic Church. So it has all the ceremonies and all the, you know, their seminaries and all that, but it's controlled by the communist government, and the communist government decides who gets to be ordained a priest and who will be ordained a bishop. So the nature of this agreement that the Holy See entered into with China entails that it allows the Chinese government now to also have a say in who the Catholic Church names as bishops, effectively, for the previously underground Catholic Church. So the Patriotic Church, which is the puppet church that's wholly owned and operated by the Communist Party, has already been co-opted in that regard. But this agreement permits now the Chinese government to have a say, which they should have no say in, if you ask me, in naming bishops, and primarily it's bishops of the underground church. Now, one figure who's spoken out strongly against this is Cardinal Joseph Zen. I believe he was the Cardinal Archbishop of Taiwan, if I'm not, no, not of Taiwan, Hong Kong. I have to go back and double check that. So he's written and spoken quite a bit about that as well, Irene, if you want to check out Cardinal Zen's comments on this. Thank you. I'll be right back.
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12: How much time would you spend to have nine angels by your side as you approach Holy Communion? An hour? Maybe 30 minutes? What if it only took 12 minutes? In 1851, Pope Pius IX approved the vision of Antonio d'Astenac, in which St. Michael promised that those who pray the St. Michael Chapel in his honor would be escorted by an angel from each of the nine choirs whenever they approach Holy Communion. 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
15: Come, Holy Spirit, fill the hearts of thy faithful and kindle in them the fire of thy love. 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Let us pray. O God, who didst instruct the hearts of the faithful by the light of the Holy Spirit, grant us in the same Spirit to be truly wise and ever to rejoice in his consolation. Through Christ our Lord. 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
0: There never will be, and probably never has been, the perfect time to come into the Catholic Church. And if things are in an uproar, okay. Your time to be in the Catholic Church is during a time of uproar. If it's relatively calm or tranquil, then that's God's plan for you. But come on in. The water's terrible. One other analogy that I found helpful is that of Noah's Ark. Everybody who got on the Ark was saved. And those who didn't get on the ark, they all died. And imagine what it would have been like to be on the ark. Big waves, lots of noise, probably very damp. And that stench. I can't even imagine it, much less try to get a good sleep on the ark of Noah. And yet, I would rather be on the ark than to go body surfing, which is the only alternative. It didn't work out for those people. I'm Catholic. I'm never going to leave. Is it a messy place? Yeah. Part of the mess is mine, too. I'm a contributing factor, but I'm trying.
17: Sometimes we forget that our job is to get each other to heaven. That can look differently for every family. Sometimes it's praying, cleaning the kitchen, or maybe holding our tongue. Each sacrifice we make for another is looked on with love by our Heavenly Father. Because when we put others before ourselves, we are imitating His Son who died for the whole world.
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20: It's a household name.
0: We are back, and I see that Irene in Pennsylvania is still there. Irene, you and I talked briefly about the agreement that was made with the Holy See and the Chinese Communist government back in, 2018, 2017, something like that. And I gave an overview, and you didn't have a chance to respond to it. So now that we're back, would you like to respond, or did we get it?
10: I don't understand why more has been spoken out against it.
0: Oh, many have spoken out against it, including, okay, as I mentioned, Cardinal Zen, who had been a very vociferous voice of opposition to this. And, you know, his basic argument is that the Holy See gave away the store to the communist government. And as I said, that it pulls the rug out from under the faithful underground church. And I concur with them. You know, I don't think, at least from where I stand, that this was in any way a wise arrangement and is probably going to do a lot of damage, not only to individual people, but to how do you extricate yourself from this? You know, like the old saying, give them an inch and I'll take a mile. So if you've given the Chinese Communist government the quote-unquote authority and oversight to approve or disapprove bishops that the Vatican wants to name, that's a terrible situation to be in. How do you backtrack from that?
10: Is there anything our Pope is suing for that at this moment?
0: I don't know. I mean, I'm not privy to any things at that level.

0: there would be places I could read what our current Pope is speaking about it?
1: Well, as I say, I don't know. I'm not aware that Pope Leo has spoken out specifically on this issue. Now, he has it within his power, of course, that with the stroke of a pen, he could change things if he wished to do so. But I, as I say, I don't know what all the layers of bureaucracy or what even the thinking is under the current pontificate. I pray for the Holy Father, as I do each pope, and I pray that, you know, God will guide him to make wise decisions for the governance of the church, no doubt. So it may well be, Irene, that at some point this will be addressed. I don't know. I just am not currently aware of anything afoot right now, if that's what you're asking.
0: I thank you very much. I appreciate that.
1: You're welcome. Thank you. 888-914-9149. This is a note from Judy, who's listening on the Relevant Radio app. She says, I would suggest that anyone who's an alumnus of a Catholic university or college learn about the order that runs the school. For example, I'm an alumna of, and she mentions a particular university. She says it's run by a particular order. If I wanted to deal with a problem by contacting the school that did not satisfy the problem, then I would contact the local bishop and the leader of the province of that particular religious order. If this doesn't solve the problem, I would write a letter to the Superior General and the Pope who supervises these orders. All of it entirely proper and appropriate. No disagreement from me, Judy. Thank you for that. This is a note from Maria, and she's listening in Philadelphia. She says, my 11-year-old daughter has been invited to be a mother's helper for one of our neighbors. We have a very cordial relationship with this family. They're great neighbors. My question is, should my husband and I be hesitant to let our daughter work for this family, given the fact that the mom is a yoga instructor? I don't get the impression that she is so much into New Age practices as much as she simply enjoys the stretches. I understand that we need to exercise prudence with these matters, especially when it concerns our daughter, but I don't want to be overly concerned if it's not necessary. Perhaps it's okay for my daughter to watch the children outside rather than going into their house. I would love for my daughter to get some babysitting experience, and we feel safe with this family aside from the yoga. We appreciate any advice that you have. Okay, so I'm sensitive to your point, Maria, that for the benefit of your daughter to gain a little bit of experience, to learn how to become a babysitter, that there's some value there for her, and I grant that. My question, which may delve or may dovetail into your question, is how safe will your daughter be in this home, not just from, let's say, you know, a yoga perspective, but anything else. Now, you clearly know these people well enough that you feel comfortable with this scenario being the case. But there's always room for, I don't know, maybe a little extra caution, especially with an 11-year-old girl. Maybe the only thing that you might even think about worrying about would be the yoga thing. Maybe that's all there is. Maybe there's nothing else. Maybe this family is as pure as the wind-driven snow, and there's nothing else. In which case, to me, it seems like a coin toss. And to what extent do you feel comfortable? And if you say, well, I feel comfortable enough, I think everything's going to be fine, then I would carefully instruct your daughter. Cyrus, please get that audio of the mom sending her son off to the first day of school, because I think that can be an instructive parallel example here. So we're going to play you an audio, Maria, in just a minute that kind of makes a point that I'm going to make. But not yet. Oops, Cyrus. Stand by. So I would suggest, Maria, that if you do feel comfortable enough and you talk to your daughter, tell her that she should be aware that there are issues with yoga that you don't want her to have to deal with, because yoga is part of the Hindu religion. I know, and you can tell her, I know that this very nice lady that you'll be working at her house for a while, she doesn't look at it that way. And I know that there are countless other people who kind of roll their eyes when this is brought up. But the reality is, nonetheless, that it is connected to Hinduism.

0: which is a religion that doesn't believe in God as we understand him, but believes in many gods. It's a polytheistic religion. They don't believe in Jesus. They don't believe in one God in three persons. You can leave it at that. But point out to her that it's a form of meditation. It's part of the spirituality of Hinduism and the poses, and to, if you know, the practitioners are doing the mantras and the exercises and the mantras that are associated with it, it is definitely crossing the line into Hindu mysticism, whether or not the people who are doing it realize it, is the point. So in your loving, motherly way, you can let her know that. So it's really going to be up to you to determine, and for her to kind of let you know, well, you know, Mrs. Smith is asking me to do yoga with her. To me, that would be a red flag. I would say, no, we're not going to do that. But if it just so happens that the neighbor lady does yoga, but when your daughter's over there, there is no yoga taking place, and she's just washing dishes or sweeping floors or babysitting children, and everything's fine, I mean, I don't see where that would be a problem. But you're the one, of course, you and your husband would be the ones to have to judge that. So, Maria, take a listen to this audio clip. We play it from time to time. It's of a mom sending her little boy off to the first day of school. They're probably standing at the bus as he's getting ready to get on the bus, or maybe he's standing on the doorstep. But she clearly has coached him and prepared him for eventualities that might arise when he goes off to school. Take a listen.
1: Okay, Boogie, how many genders are there?
2: Two.
1: And you are?
2: Boy.
1: Can you be a girl?
2: No.
1: Good. Can girls be boys?
2: No.
1: Okay. What do you say if someone starts talking about being transgender or gay?
2: This is not appropriate conversation.
1: Good. And what do we say? Drugs are?
2: Losers, and communism doesn't work.
1: Good job, baby. Ready for kindergarten?
2: Yeah.
0: I love that mom. That kid's probably in high school now. Who knows? But I would say, Maria, take a cue from that lady, that she realizes, you know, for whatever the reasons are, the kid's going to go to this school, and she realizes chances are he's going to bump into these things. So what has she done? She has prepared him so that when he goes, he'll know what to do. That's what I'd recommend. Thank you for that email. Appreciate that. 888-914-9149. We'll go now to Maria. Where is Maria? Philadelphia. Good morning, Maria.
3: Hi. Good morning, Patrick.
0: Good morning.
3: Good morning. I have. I would like to ask for a little bit of advice.
0: Okay.
3: The big overall question is: how important is attraction in finding a holy spouse?
0: By attraction, do you mean physical attraction or just attraction in general?
3: Physical attraction. Mm-hmm. I'll give you a little context. I'm sure. In my mid-40s. I had a Catholic annulment more than 10 years ago. Okay. About 5 years ago, I met a really wonderful man on Catholic Match who, in getting to know him, I know would be an excellent father, an excellent husband.
0: Mm-hmm.
3: And I have tried multiple times. We've gotten together multiple times, and the physical attraction is not there. He's a very handsome man, but the attraction that I have for him is almost more familial, in the sense of a brother and or a father-like situation.
0: Is he older than you, or significantly older?
3: Nope, okay. Not at all. Same age. Maybe an old soul, but same age. And I'm telling you, this man is awesome. I've tried, you know, multiple times to be like, hey, let's get together, and then I'll see if maybe something will spark, and it doesn't spark.
0: Mm-hmm.
3: My concern is, because I had been married before, maybe my mind is clouded, right, about what attraction should be.
0: Mm-hmm.
3: But I've been now kind of removing myself from our friendship because I don't want to cause him any pain. I know that he would like to be with me romantically.
0: Mm-hmm.
3: So I've now just kind of been, you know, the last year or two, just kind of removing myself from a friendship because I don't want to cause him harm because of how wonderful of a man he is. I truly think he's a wonderful man.
0: Mm-hmm.
3: So I'm just in a kind of I keep thinking about him longingly, being like, oh my gosh, this man would be such a wonderful husband. But every time I see him, there's no attraction there. Almost like there's no, you know,
0: no spark.
3: I mean, medically. No, yeah. And I know that sounds so superficial almost, but it's, I don't know, it's almost like a pheromone thing that's not there. Like, it's just, I pray and I hope that it's there every time, but it's not.
0: Right, so, right,
3: what
0: right.
3: What's your advice, Patrick?
0: And that's a real issue. I mean, I affirm that your concern that if you're not sensing that, that that may indeed be a deal breaker. I have a couple of thoughts and maybe a question or two. So the first thing would be, is he, if he checks all the boxes in every other category, although physical attraction is not one of them, do you think, and let's you and I handle this question in a very delicate way, okay? Mm-hmm. Do you think that there would be sufficient openness to marital intimacy that procreation could be possible?
3: Absolutely. So, okay. I mean, yes. I mean, with trying to be as generic as that.
0: Let's be generic.
3: Yes, just because knowing myself, I'm Hispanic. So yes, knowing myself, I think yes, that would not be a problem.
0: Okay. And he seems to evince some sort of physical attraction towards you, right?
3: Correct, yes.
0: Okay.
3: I'm so respectful. Like, I mean, Patrick, mm-hmm. I am telling you, the only man in my life who ever, like, you know, for example, I'll just also being sensitive. Like, I was wearing maybe shorts that were a little too short, and he's like, hey, yo, you know, I'm a man here, you know, like, such a respectful man.
0: Mm-hmm, mm-hmm.
3: Do you know what I mean? Like, like a man that my heart, like, sorry, I'm going to get emotional. Like, I want to be with this man. It's just like, every time I see him, it's like, you know, I don't know.
0: Yeah.
3: So yeah,
0: no,
3: sorry, Patrick.
0: I'm doing my best to try to enter into what you're describing as imagining it, and I think I can. That's why that first question comes to my mind, is that sexual passion is a very wonderful thing. It's a very good thing. It's an enhancement, obviously, to a marriage, but it's not an absolutely necessary ingredient for a happy marriage. And this is where I'm going with this particular point, would be in your own mind as you evaluate this, if there is enough physical compatibility, even if there's not a spark of passion, where you can live out your marriage vows happily with each other lifelong, and your marriage would be open to the possibility of God blessing you with children, and by that I mean the door to that would not be closed. And that mm-hmm. you would willingly participate, even if not hyper enthusiastically, even if not, mm-hmm. you know, you yourself are aflame with passion. If there's enough mm-hmm. there that you can have children, I would propose that that would be, even if it's not ideal, it's certainly adequate. And that doesn't mm-hmm. mean that I'm saying settle. I'm not saying settle for, you know, just want to get married. Money. But in terms of the threshold of what would be necessary for a happy, holy marriage, where the physical dimension is sufficient for the openness to life and openness to children, I would see that as a strong reason to consider going forward with this, all other things being equal. Now, if it were the case that you felt repulsed or repelled, or it was repugnant to you, the idea of that kind of physical intimacy, then I would say that's a big red flag. If you just couldn't imagine or couldn't bring yourself to do something like that, then I'd say that probably would be a deal breaker. But since it's not like that, that would be one thing to ponder, would be especially now knowing that not only childbearing time is relatively, you know, relatively narrow window, but also marital intimacy doesn't go on forever and ever and ever and ever until you're very old people. Usually that too will run its course and the fires die down and the embers are glowing nice and hot. But that too is not something that is a permanent fixture for most marriages. So mm-hmm. there's a bit of a, it kind of phases out inevitably due to age and health and things mm-hmm. like that. I don't know if you thought about that aspect of it.
3: No, it's really, really great points, Patrick. Yeah, really great points. And me trying again, and if it doesn't work, if my intent is not to harm him, do you think that's okay for me to give it another shot? Like, I'm trying to be sensitive to his
0: You know what I think?
3: Him as well.
0: Yeah, I admire that. I really do admire that because you're obviously, you're a woman.
3: I care about him a lot.
0: Yeah, it's evident. So this actually leads me to the final point that I haven't mentioned yet, and that is, have you been frank with him and told him, not in a roundabout way, you have told him? What has his reaction been?
3: I told him. He was, as such a wonderful man, very understanding. The way that I presented it mostly was like, I'm a physician, so it was mostly like the pheromone, like, and it's not woo-woo, you know, like the pheromone isn't there, you know, that's the way that I had explained it to him. Mm-hmm. But then I kind of just, you know, regressed a little bit or just stepped back a little bit just because I didn't want to hurt him anymore.
0: Is he still pursuing you?
3: I mean, he's not like not actively. No.
0: Okay.
3: But you know, no, not actively. No. And I mean, who knows? You're right. Maybe he has moved on. I have no idea. I haven't contacted him.
0: How long has it been since you've talked to him?
3: About a year.
0: Okay. Well, here's another dimension now that we're talking about this, and I'll have to be brief because I have to take a break in a minute. But another thing is, if he pursues you to woo you, that's a really good sign. But if his attraction to you is not strong enough to say, wait a minute, I'm not going to let you go that easily, and he pursues you, or in this case, doesn't pursue you, that too seems like there's a message there. Because if you're the one and he's convinced and he really loves you and he really wants to marry you, he will pursue you, hopefully.
3: Mm.
0: If you're not seeing that, that could be a sign that perhaps his interest is not as red hot as you thought it might have been. Maybe. I don't know.
3: Very good point. Good point. Good points, Patrick. Thank you so much.
0: God bless you, Maria. God bless you.
3: Thank you. And, thank you so much. Thank you.
0: You're welcome. I'll let you go. And that's good timing because we have to take a break. 888-914-9149 is the number to call. And emails, those can go to patrick@relevantradio.com. Here's one real quick from Paul. Go ahead, Cyrus, play the music. It's fine. Paul says, I keep sending in questions and had the thought that I should just seek a spiritual director and ask him instead of bothering you. How do I go about finding a spiritual director? When I come back, I'll give you a few simple steps on how you can find a good spiritual director. So stay tuned, Paul. I'll be right back.

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3: The 18th century skeptic philosopher David Hume argued the wise man should never believe in miracles because the evidence for what occurs over and over, the regular, always outweighs evidence for what does not, the rare. But is Hume right? Well, no, and here are some reasons why. First, it's not true evidence for uniform experience always outweighs evidence for what is rare. For example, have you experienced any Big Bangs lately? My guess is no. Does that mean we should reject the Big Bang? Of course not. 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The answer is, they couldn't. So, are miracles in and of themselves off limits for the wise, as Hume puts it? Absolutely not. I'm Carlo Broussard with the Ready Reason for Catholic Answers, Catholic.com.
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0: 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That's 888-914-9149. Patrick Madrid is on now.
4: Saw him at the Orange County Fairground, Cyrus, when I was working there as a teenager back in the mid-70s. And they said they played this song. They were touring. And they sounded note for note good.
5: Is this before or after Fleetwood Mac?
4: This would have been before Fleetwood Mac.
5: Okay.
4: You know what? The job I had, I think it was two summers running. I worked at the Orange County Fairgrounds, and I had the lowest rung on the ladder. I don't think there's anybody below me. My job was, I was the dude walking around with the dustpan that's on like a handle. You set it down and it goes flat, and then you sweep stuff into it. I did that like 12 hours a day for however long the fair lasted, 10 days. And I also had to clean up in the bathrooms. And I'll just put it this way. A lot of people were drinking a lot of beer, and not all of that beer stayed inside people. And sometimes I had to clean up.
5: I can smell where you're going with this.
4: Terrible.
5: You can stop.
4: It was terrible. But I made pocket money. And when bands like Heart would come and play, I would get to see the shows free because I was the dude sweeping up the popcorn and the napkins and all that. So I got to see these free shows. It was great. I made like $5 an hour, but that was moving around money for me back in those days. And I didn't have to spend money on the concert tickets. I was just there. So, enjoy. Good times. 888-914-9149. We'll go now to... Oh, you know what? I promised that I would mention how to get a spiritual director. Okay. So, Paul asked, you know, I'd like to ask you questions, but maybe I should just ask a spiritual director any advice. Here's what I would suggest. Depending upon where you live, be on the lookout. I know, let me just say this. I know there are people, lay people, for example, who go to take a course, they get a certificate, and they have an official, let's say, certification as being a spiritual director. I understand that. And I'm not knocking it, and I'm not knocking anybody who wants to help other people by doing that. So more power to you. My personal view is that spiritual direction is the best when it can include, it doesn't always need to include, but when it can include the sacrament of confession, the sacrament of reconciliation. It's a natural conclusion to some spiritual direction. I've found it very beneficial in my own life. So what I would propose is find a priest in your parish or in the area, someone you know, someone you've gotten to know, who has some gray in his hair, who has some experience, some sagacity, someone that you feel that you can trust, and ask him if you might consider doing some spiritual direction. Many priests are very busy. They were not able to undertake that. Understandable. Some priests in retirement are in a better position to do it. Some religious orders are definitely more oriented toward that. So if you live in an area where you've got Dominican friars, for example, or Carmelite fathers, for example, and there are others, but you might inquire and just say, are any of the priests here at this parish or in your friary, do any of them do any spiritual direction? So you can explore, in other words. I would do that. And then if you find a priest that you feel might fulfill that role, give it a try. You're not obligated. So if you spend, let's say, half an hour, 45 minutes, an hour in your spiritual direction, I think you'll probably be able to figure out pretty quickly whether it's a good fit. Now, maybe the priest might say, I don't think this is a good fit. You might say, I don't think this is a good fit. But you might both say, this seems to be a good fit. And can I come back a month from now? And we'll have another discussion about spiritual direction. So you kind of dip your toe in. You see, you're not committing to anything, nor is the priest committing to anything. So in general terms, that's what I would recommend. But lastly, P.S., by all means, I wouldn't want you to feel like you can't call the program and discuss questions. I'm not a spiritual director. I need to put that in there right away. I'm not a spiritual director. But I can give advice. And a lot of my advice comes from experience in my own life, for what that's worth. But true spiritual direction involves being actually directed by the spiritual director. It's not a counseling session. It's not a, hey, let's have a talk with a buddy. The essence of spiritual direction is that you, as the directee, would allow yourself to be directed by the man, the priest, if you choose the priest, to be your spiritual director. That is a dynamic. It's important to remember, because that's where the trust factor comes in, that you have to know him well enough, or by reputation at least, know him well enough to trust that he has the wisdom, the prudence, and the depth of knowledge and experience to be able to give you good spiritual direction. Otherwise, it's just a counseling session. I hope that helps. Thank you. Let's go to Tim now in Huntington, Indiana. Hi, Tim.
6: Hi, Patrick. I just had a comment about the woman you were just speaking to who is friends with a wonderful man, but she is not interested in him physically. Well, yeah. I've been married for 32 years. My wife and I have 5 wonderful children. It's been a great marriage, but I literally had to talk her into it.
4: Talk her into getting married?
6: Because I don't think she was terribly attracted to me in the beginning. We had been friends for 7 years because her brother married my sister. And when I finally discerned that I should get married, I looked to her and thought she would make a wonderful wife. And I was attracted to her. So one thing led, basically, she was thinking, how is this going to work? We're just friends. So I had to create a situation which was romantic by sending a letter to her anonymously through a friend saying I'd like to meet her at this restaurant. And I had to travel 3 hours to get there. Mm-hmm. And when I got there, she was terribly disappointed to find out it was me.
4: Oh, no.
6: But at any rate, that's what actually got our relationship onto a more romantic plane. And after that, I think maybe she was more interested in me physically because, as you were saying before, I pursued her.
4: Yeah.
6: And that's what really worked.
4: For many women, maybe most women, I'm not an expert, but my sense is that that is a very important signal that this man really does want to marry you. If he doesn't exert himself to pursue, and there's something beautiful about the pursuit itself, I think, just in terms of human psychology, there's something beautiful and manly about the pursuit, not pursuit for its own sake, but pursuing the woman as a sign of not only masculinity, but also dedication. That this, I want you for you, and I'm willing to overcome obstacles to be able to win your love. There's something really primordial and powerful about that, don't you think, Tim?
6: Absolutely. And I wasn't conscious of that while I was doing it. I just knew that she would make a wonderful wife, and I wanted to have her give me a chance. And
4: yeah,
6: unfortunately, she did. But I just wanted to pass on. I know it's not a female perspective, but
4: The male perspective is equally as important. No doubt.
6: One would think, yes.
4: Yeah. All right. Well, good for you, Tim. Right. 5 children later. That's awesome. Congratulations.
6: Thank you. Have a good day.
4: Thank you. We'll go to Rose now in Santa Ana. Hello, Rose.
7: Hi. Good morning, Patrick. Thank you for taking my call.
4: You're welcome.
7: I have a question. It may be a little dumb, but I do the prayer, the rosary every day, but I've noticed as I'm going through menopause and getting older, it's very hard for me to concentrate. Mm-hmm. So I find myself doing the rosary and starting it over because I felt like I didn't, you know, I wasn't really taking it in. So and then also I wanted to ask, is it disrespectful to do it while you're in bed?
4: No. Let's start there. So the rosary is a wonderful prayer. Our Lady, whenever she appears, she always seems to say, pray the rosary, pray the rosary. So it's a good, holy, helpful, powerful thing to do. And the Bible says, pray always. So it doesn't mean that you can only pray the rosary if you happen to be kneeling in front of, you know, an image of Our Lady or something like that. But pray always means that you can infuse prayer and the power of prayer into your daily life while you're driving to work, if you work, while you're cleaning the kitchen.
7: You.
4: Yeah, yeah. While you're lying in bed. Yeah. So isn't it a beautiful thing when you think about it that your last conscious thought before you drift off to sleep is conversation with God? That it's
7: yes,
4: prayer?
7: Sure.
4: Oh, yeah. I mean,
7: I just didn't know if I was being disrespectful.
4: No.
7: And
4: No. And don't listen to any little voice that might whisper to you saying, oh, you shouldn't pray the rosary when you're asleep. You shouldn't pray the rosary while you're driving to work.
7: Right.
4: Oh, you shouldn't.
7: Right.
4: You know why? Because you know where that voice is coming from.
7: Right, right.
4: Yeah.
7: Okay, so as long as I'm putting my heart in it, I'm trying my hardest, it's not disrespectful. That
4: not
7: I
4: at all.
7: It.
4: No, okay. Not at all. Think of it this way. We're like little children. And our Heavenly Father realizes that as little children, we're going to be ineffectual in ways that an adult could, you know, might be able to do something. But isn't it delightsome? I mean, imagine if you had like a little 3-year-old girl who's going to help mommy in the kitchen, and she doesn't really quite know how to do what she's doing, but she's trying. And she's trying to sweep the floor, or she's trying to wash the dishes or something. There's something beautiful in that childlike effort to do something to help mommy in the kitchen. And I think that that's much the way our Heavenly Father must look at us in the ways that we try to do something good, even if we're not that good at it, but we're trying. There's something beautiful about that. And also, you can offer up your distractions. I mean, I get distracted at the drop of a hat. I get distracted sometimes while I'm doing the show. Maybe you might even hear that from time to time. But my reason in saying it is keep praying, keep using the rosary as part of your daily life, and there's nothing disrespectful about it. If you're able to like go to a adoration chapel and kneel down and close your eyes, so much the better. Not everybody right. can do that. So pray as
7: I
4: best
7: do it
4: you
7: at
4: can.
7: At lunch sometimes, so but then I every morning I do the rosary and I just feel like, gosh, is this disrespectful because I'm no. dozing off or I'm driving and then I start it over again. And sometimes I find myself doing it over and over and I'm like, is this am I just beating myself, you know?
4: No.
7: So thank I'm here you. To I tell really you. Appreciate your thank yeah. you so much. You have
4: You're
7: a great
4: welcome.
7: Day.
4: Thanks,
8: Keep
4: Rose.
8: Going.
4: I do agree with that. Keep going.
8: Keep
4: how about
8: going?
4: How's that now?
8: Keep going.
4: Okay. Has anyone ever asked you, like, how do you keep going?
8: Keep going.
9: You keep going.
8: Keep going.
9: What do you do to keep going?
8: Keep going.
9: How do you keep going?
8: Keep going.
5: It's as simple as that?
4: It is simple. Yeah. It's the advice is really not complicated, Cyrus. I can summarize that advice in two words.
8: Keep going.
4: That's it. Let's see, Ted in Torrance, California. Good morning and welcome.
10: Good morning, Patrick. I had a question, like I told the screener, when you were talking about spiritual advisors. I use you, and when people ask me where I get my information from, I always tell them my spiritual advisor. And I'm more comfortable with you, and I feel you are my spiritual advisor. I feel more comfortable, even though I haven't met you before. Oh,
4: thank you.
10: There are people I have met that I'm not as comfortable taking their spiritual advice than yours. So am I wrong, or can I continue to let, you know,
4: people know that
10: my spiritual advisor told me that, and I feel you are my spiritual advisor, and I think you're a spiritual advisor for all your listeners, I think.
4: Very kind of you, and I take to heart your confidence. I really do, Ted. Thank you. I'll say this. I know that I am not a spiritual director because I don't have the qualifications to be a spiritual director, but I think what I can do and what I seek to do is to be somebody who can give, I hope, wise counsel based upon experience and, you know, study and knowledge to some extent. There are people who are far smarter than I am, that's for sure. But if I can serve you in the capacity as somebody to give good counsel, wise counsel, that's what I seek to do. And if that translates for you into the spiritual life, praise God. If it benefits you in your spiritual life, I can only praise God for that. But I don't present myself, nor do I think of myself as a spiritual advisor, as a spiritual director in the strict sense of the word. But I'm grateful to know that it's helpful to you, and I'm happy to hear that. I really am.
10: Okay, can I throw in one other quick question?
4: Yeah, go for it.
10: Last week at Mass, in the first reading, it said that John was going to be baptizing with water, but the Holy Spirit will come later and the Holy Spirit will baptize you. And I didn't get the difference between how does the Holy Spirit baptize you?
4: Great question. So that's a reference to, and I don't have that reading in front of me, but I could pull it up, I suppose. But that's a reference to the baptism of repentance that John the Baptist was giving as a precursor to the Lord. And so this was before Jesus established the sacrament of baptism as a sacrament that gives grace. It's an outward sign established by Jesus that gives grace. Jesus hadn't yet established the sacrament of baptism by being baptized. That's how he established the sacrament, was by being baptized, even though he himself was free from all sin. So prior to that point, St. John the Baptist was practicing baptism of repentance, which in essence would be an ordinance similar to the ritual mikvahs, the ritual baths that people would bathe themselves in the Old Testament era to cleanse from ritual impurity, like after childbirth. It wasn't so much a physical washing of the body, although it did accomplish that, but it was a symbol of cleansing from ritual impurity. The baptism that John the Baptist administered was that. It couldn't actually produce its effects because Christ hadn't established the sacrament yet. But when he did, mm-hmm. then that ordinance that that foreshadowing of baptism fell away. It was no longer necessary and thus no longer practiced. So the church began practicing the sacrament of baptism at that point forward. I did write a bit of an article about that. So if you go to the show page, relevantradio.com/Patrick, click on links, and then click on the articles, you'll scroll down and you'll see an article that I wrote about the baptism of Jesus by St. John the Baptist. That'll give you some additional food for thought if you'd like.
10: I certainly will. Thank you for that, Patrick. And thank you. In my heart, you're still my spiritual director.
4: Well, I must say I'm deeply moved and grateful, excuse me, and humbled that you would consider it that way. Thank you for that, Ted. God bless you, and go in peace, my son.

0: 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It is sacred in the eyes of God, and it should be sacred in the eyes of man, too. And we have to pick up the torch and fight for that every single day.
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3: Let us pray. Remember, O most gracious Virgin Mary, that never was it known that anyone who fled to thy protection, implored thy help, or sought thy intercession was left unaided. Inspired with this confidence, I fly unto thee, O Virgin of Virgins, my Mother. To thee do I come, before thee I stand, sinful and sorrowful. O Mother of the Word Incarnate, despise not my petitions, but in thy mercy, hear and answer me. Amen.
4: Sometimes the simplest prayers can be the most effective, especially during times of distress. Reverently repeating the name of Jesus or the prayer, Jesus, my mercy, may be what you need during those times. But here's another short, powerful prayer that is typically said three times. My God, I believe, I adore, I hope, and I love thee. I beg pardon for those who do not believe, do not adore, do not hope, and do not love thee. Amen.
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6: Father Rocky on a special pilgrimage to Ireland, Scotland, and England. 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
6: Jillian in Boston wrote me a note just now. She says, Relevant Radio needs to make a t-shirt available on its shop that says, Relevant Radio is my spiritual advisor. She says, I'd be the first to buy. I might be the second one to buy. That's a great idea, Jillian. Thank you. And that is coming, by the way. It's not quite here yet. And it'll get here in due time, but we will have some, how do the kids say it, Cyrus? Merch. I always sort of, I always cringe when I see people using the term merch, but whatever. There will be, I can guarantee, maybe not that particular t-shirt, but there are t-shirts coming. And I think maybe some coffee mugs. And a few other goodies that I'm not at liberty to divulge at the moment, but they will be divulged soon. Would you say that's a fair statement of fact, Cyrus?
8: That was a fair and carefully stated statement. Yes.
6: I'll just tell you this, Jillian. We are going to keep going. I assure you of that. What could that mean? Let's go to Mary in Phoenix. Good morning, Mary.
9: Hello?
6: Yes. Hi. Welcome.
9: Hi, thank you. I'm just calling about my father. He's in ICU right now. He's such a holy, prayerful man, mm-hmm. and this is about his second bout with pneumonia. And today they're going to be doing a test for like swallowing, and they're talking about possibly feeding tube. Okay. And my husband was mentioning that he thought that that was against the Catholic Church to use a feeding tube. I also remember from listening to, I know there's also like a website that you had given before that helps to people that are dealing with this kind of stuff.
6: Do you want me to give you a quick recap? Would that help?
9: Yes, please. Yeah, okay. That would be great.
6: Okay, so let's look at it first from a moral theological perspective. So the church's teaching is that under ordinary circumstances, that we cannot morally withhold ordinary care. And that ordinarily would be what somebody needs to stay alive: oxygen, shelter, food, hydration. Now, the body, now, depending upon what stage of your father's illness is, the body as it gets, the person, I should say, as he or she gets closer to death, goes into a phase of actively dying, and the body is preparing to die. And it goes through stages that can last weeks. It can last longer, but it can last weeks, for example, in which certain systems and functions of the body begin to shut down, or where the body more and more, as it enters into this phase at the end of life, can no longer assimilate hydration, can no longer assimilate nutrition. And the doctors are going to be really skilled at discerning the signs and knowing when the body or the person, I don't mean to say the body because it's your father we're talking about,
9: yeah,
6: but right. They're good, they're trained to know what the signs are. So we have a built-in trust factor with the medical professionals, but we should always be careful. If you see any indication that your father is perfectly capable of assimilating nutrition and hydration, we don't ever want to allow somebody to hasten death by withdrawing those ordinary means before it's time to do so. So in my understanding of the medicine and the physiology that goes into this, it does come to a point where it is time now, because the body can no longer receive those. And it can actually cause discomfort. It can actually cause pain for some people. And that line, you'll, in consultation with the doctors, if indeed your father is at that point or near that point, they'll be able to help guide you. Extraordinary means does not include a feeding tube, at least at this stage. So a nasal gastric tube to introduce food directly into the stomach. Sometimes there's a tube that goes from the abdomen in. That's another way of doing it. But to answer that question again, no, there's nothing contrary to Catholic teaching to have a nasal gastric tube to introduce food. It's entirely pro forma.
9: Yeah, so what's happening, I believe, or they think is, because he keeps getting pneumonia, is that I think they call it aspiration, where
6: yes.
9: He's trying to eat and it's going not where it's supposed to. So they're saying right. That this might be a better option, but
6: yeah, and that's a real danger. And that would be an example of what I was alluding to earlier, where as the body progresses toward death, some of these abilities, like swallowing, for example, go away, and then aspiration is a real danger, danger of mm-hmm. pneumonia, for example. So mm-hmm. that is all true, and your job, of course, is not to be the medical professional, but at the same time, to know where are the guardrails and what are the things that we can do that are morally permissible as opposed to things that would be immoral. And the really big thing, or the main thing, would be cutting corners and trying to hasten death as a way to, let's just get it over with. Let's put this person out of our misery. Mm-hmm. We never want to do that. That mm-hmm. would always be wrong. But we also have to respect and recognize the phases that the body goes through as it's entering into the dying process, and then not be worried if at this point now introducing food and hydration is no longer helpful. Inevitably, if people have that kind of an illness, it will get to that point. You see what I mean?
9: Right. Mm-hmm.
6: And lastly, if I may, that website that you're alluding to is ncbcenter.org. NCBCenter.org stands for National Catholic Bioethics Center, and they have an entire end-of-life section that you can draw upon, PDF documents and things like that.
9: Perfect. You've been so helpful. Thank you. And I know we have a lot of people listening. If we could just ask for prayers for my father. His name's Dennis.
6: I promise you prayers for your father, Dennis. And is he conscious? Is he able to have a priest come and visit him?
9: Yes. Yes, so that will be our next step.
6: I would be so comforted if I were you to know that that's happening. Well, you can count on our prayers for your father.
9: Thank you. Thank you so much, Patrick. I appreciate your help.
6: Thank you. Yeah, it's one of those facets of life that at some point we all have to go through. So in your kindness, please pray for Dennis. Let's go to Matt now in Oceanside. Good morning, Matt.
10: Morning, Pat. Good morning, Cyrus. Yeah, it's been a few years, maybe 4 or 5 years. Last time I spoke to you, Caleb was 5 and Katie was about 11. I was on supervised visitation waiting for an upcoming trial. And backing up a little bit, the judge that put me on supervised visitation went against all the professionals he put on the case. The forensic psychologist didn't recommend what he did. Court mediator didn't recommend what he did. And neither did the minors counsel he put on the case.
6: Okay.
10: And my son was painting his nails and playing with women's makeup at the supervised visitation in the park. But he went from catching fish, catching lizards to, you know, trying to chop down a tree with his four iron when I was teaching him how to golf. All boy to that.
6: Okay.
10: And these are the things they've used against me in family court. Yoga, because I didn't believe kindergartners should be doing, my poor little girl should be doing yoga, backing up when she was young. And going to church on Sunday, you know, the professional court lawyer they put on the case and forced me to pay for her daughter said, he can see her on Sunday, but only after church. No more church for Katie. But backing up, you know, Katie made her first Holy Communion in secret because mom wouldn't allow it. And she loved going to church. And Caleb hasn't been able to make any of the sacraments because now they've been taken out of the country. And the iPhone thing. So Katie shows up with an iPhone and, you know, normally she's playing in her all-girl band she started or doing drama or we're going to the park or the beach. And I see her with this phone and her friends are all crowded around it. And I go, well, what's that, honey? And she goes, that's my iPhone mommy gave me. And I go, well, sweetheart, let me see it. And I'm going to hold on to it until...
6: And how old is Katie, Matt? I mean, you mentioned it, but
10: well,
6: I don't
10: remember. When she was given the iPhone, she was about 10 or 11.
6: Okay.
10: And
6: how old are they now?
10: Anyway, now she's 16 going on 17, and she, it's terrible what's been happening to her. She fell 23 feet, broke her back, broke her feet, lose her feet. Thank God she's not paralyzed from the waist down.
6: Well, Matt, let me jump in if I may. This sounds like a terribly difficult, and it's got to be incredibly painful for you.
10: It's horrible what's going on. It's very corrupt, Patrick.
6: Yeah. So just, I'm deeply concerned for you and for your children. I only have a couple of minutes remaining. Was there a comment you wanted to make or a question? Because I don't want you to run out of time.
10: I just want to give a heads up to any parent out there. These are the things they'll use against you to take your kids away in family court. They'll use yoga. They'll use going to church. Abortion's been mentioned. I don't believe in abortion, so that's a negative against me in court. Taking the iPhone away, even just for a day, that's used against me in court. So these are things that they will spin. They will spin love into hate to take your kids away.
6: Yeah, it sounds incredibly painful, Matt. I'm not sure what to say other than I hope you have a really good lawyer and to help you to navigate through these things. I can't imagine what you're going through, Matt, but you can count on my prayers. And I'm quite confident that a lot of people listening right now to your plight are praying for you and your children as you go through this. So hang in there. Thanks for the call back. I do remember chatting with you a while back. So thank you for the update on that. And with that, we've sort of reached the point of no return. We have to wrap up for the day. I want to say a shout out to you, Brooke. You wrote me a note a minute ago. And Brooke says, I consider you my spiritual director too, Patrick. She says, thank you. You have been a huge part of furthering my faith. God bless you and Relevant Radio. Well, thank you, Brooke. And it's not the same Brooke who's on the air at Relevant Radio, different Brooke, but I appreciate it. And I am grateful to know that listening to Relevant Radio is helping you. Thank you. Well, everybody, until tomorrow, I'll pray for you. Please pray for me. And also pray for Dennis, the man who's in hospice right now. God bless you.
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0: couple big things are happening.
1: What?
0: In a couple weeks. There's multiple things, big things.
1: Okay.
0: Taking place. You're turning 40.
1: That's not big.
0: That's a big deal. Like, everyone will be wearing black on June 2nd.
1: The whole world.
0: If you're
2: like, do we get back to Black History Month? No, bro. It's Adam's birthday.
0: Adam Minahan turned 40.
1: Yeah.
0: People thought it would never happen. Back when he was a quarterback of the football team, they said, not Adam. He'll never turn into an old man. He'll be young forever. They were wrong. Here you are.
1: Here I am.
0: And then my wife and I are having a baby.
1: That's right. Super pumped.
0: Not exactly,
1: about that.
0: You know,
2: dude,
0: sure
2: can
0: on
2: we,
0: the date.
2: Listen, you know.
0: Her due date's June 4th.
1: Right, which is right. Yeah, right by my
0: right,
1: birthday.
0: Right, close.
2: Can we please? There's something that we haven't done yet on the Catholic Man Show. You know, we've done like 500 episodes. We've done crazy episodes in overseas at Mother Angelica's office.
0: Yeah.
2: We've done episodes
0: in airports.
2: In airports, in like on campuses. We've done episodes in the sticks.
0: Live audiences.
2: Yeah, we've done all sorts. You know, one that we haven't done yet is in a delivery room.
0: Yes.
2: We have never done one in the delivery room before. And I just feel like this may be the opportunity to record an episode in the delivery room.
0: Yes, like what? Like it, the most pro-life episode of all time. We're so pro-life. There is literally a baby being born in the room with us right now.
2: And we're talking about the death penalty.
0: My wife is giving me terrible looks.
2: She's actually wishing the death penalty on me right now.
0: That's right. I had this idea this last Christmas season for like, you know, they like those living nativity scenes. Like, hey, let's find someone who's like having a baby. And then I realized, like, that's a bad idea. We shouldn't
2: do that.
0: Yeah,
2: we couldn't do that.
0: So we did not. This is all happening in my head. So I was like, no, we shouldn't do
2: that. Dude, you've grown so much.
0: I didn't pursue that idea.
2: You've grown so much.
0: Thank you.
2: Spiritually, mentally.
0: Yeah, all those ways.
2: Emotionally.
0: Yeah. So anyway, we're having a baby. Don't know if it's a boy or girl. Very excited about it.
2: Yeah, man. I am too.
0: Thank you.
2: Especially if we do an episode

0: We're also sipping on 13th Colony Distillery's Southern Rye Whiskey, French Oak Finish, a small batch, 47.5 ABV. It's in a very short, stocky bottle, but very good. Here's what the label says. It's 13th Colony Southern Rye is a platinum award winning. Platinum. I didn't even know they gave platinum out.
1: Dude.
0: I thought that was for music and for like rare earth metals or something.
1: Yeah.
0: Rye whiskey with toasted French oak to create a unique flavor of silky texture with hints of rye, apricot, brown sugar. The aroma of this whiskey walks the line between sweet and spicy. 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
1: How much was it? Do you remember?
0: Yeah, I think it was about $40.
1: Okay, that's great. I mean, because this is very good. I'm not a rye. Like, I'll drink a rye, no problem. It's not what I would go to, you know, yeah. if I'm just buying it, something that I like the most.
0: Mm-hmm.
1: This, though, when you drink it, if you know what a rye tastes like, you say, yep, that's definitely a rye. But it's not overboard with the rye flavor.
0: Yeah, it's very mellow.
1: Yeah, it still has a lot more bourbon elements to it,
0: right,
1: which sometimes just get drowned out because rye is it can be overpowering sometimes.
0: Yeah, yeah, yeah.
1: So I really like this. This is great, especially for $40. This is a great buy.
0: Yeah. So we're talking about the virtue of study today. I'm going to give a handful of books that I think that men should read.
1: Okay.
0: Didn't have to necessarily be Catholic books. But the reason why I wanted to discuss this today is because my son, Jude, who's my second oldest, he just finished reading the Bible.
1: Sweet.
0: Like, started in Genesis, finished Revelation, went straight through. And he's a voracious reader, and it's not like I told him to like read the Bible. That was just something. In fact, now he's reading the Council of Trent Catechism.
1: Okay, like, which is fantastic catechism. Not exactly a page turner. Yeah. I mean, it's actually a great read.
0: Yeah,
1: like if you're going fantastic to it for topics, you know, yeah, like, oh, the Council of Trent speaks with such clarity.
0: Right.
1: It's so refreshing, and it also speaks with authority. Like,
0: yeah. So this is
1: a great one.
0: This is the case.
1: It's a funny one to just like, what are you going to read next? Oh, I've been really wanting to like read through the Council of Trent. It's like, all right, nerd.
0: Well, but this is, I think, the significance of having a good library in the home.
1: Yeah.
0: When you surround, and this is something that I think you and I both picked up on from other well thought dads when we were young, and we're asking them like, what do you suggest, and I can't remember who, but somebody told us like, always have good books lying around.
1: Yeah.
0: And you and I both have collected books over the last 15 years where we're buying books intentionally for the show and just, you know, for leisure and you know, just to have
1: leisure.
0: And having those around, I catch my kids looking at them.
1: Yeah, you pick them up. You pick them up. Them. Yeah.
0: And so anyway, so he and I had a good conversation about reading the Bible because, you know, I asked him how much of it he remembered, how much of it, you know, he thought, what was his favorite books and what, you know, what, why he wanted to read it. And, you know, just, you know, we just had a good conversation, and then the conversation led to what is the purpose of reading and what is the purpose of study. And then that's why I thought, well, it'd be good to, I know we've had an episode on this topic with Father Gregory Pine years ago, which I highly recommend going and listening to, not because it's the Catholic Man Show, but because
1: anything by Father Gregory Pine is
0: very worth listening to. So if you Google just Father Gregory Pine Catholic Man Show, you'll find
1: Father Gregory Pine is worth listening to insofar as, and in as much as,
0: in such,
1: it is, by what I mean is Gregory Pine.
0: Mm-hmm. And so, anyway,
1: if you've listened to Gregory Pine, then you get that joke.
0: That's right. That's for all the Father Gregory Pine fans.
1: Yeah.
0: So I thought,

0: okay, it would be good to, because he and I also had a conversation on like what would be good to read and like why, what's the purpose of reading and what other books should you be reading. And I thought, you know what, we haven't had a conversation on reading, just like what books we have found to be influential in our lives.
1: Yeah.
0: And so I'll preface this by saying, like, I'm not adding the Bible or the Catechism, which I think are the two things that you should definitely read as a Catholic. And then I'm not going to mention also Dante's Divine Comedy, because yeah, we've talked about that, I feel like, ad nauseum at times.
1: But it's on the list.
0: But it's on the list, absolutely. And we're not going to talk about, or I'm not going to list Homer's Iliad or the Odyssey, because I also think those are ones that you should absolutely read. But we've had conversations on those.
1: Yeah, it was really hard for me to come up with a list, because obviously I think all of the great works of literature are on the list. And I know that can sound a little overwhelming. It's like, oh, I should have to go and read all the great works of literature. And that's not what I mean. But I do mean that all of them are worthy of reading.
0: Mm-hmm.
1: And because they're all in conversation with each other, right?
0: Right.
1: And there's this narrative that once you start to read more and more of them, you find that they're all sharing. And it's this, and especially for us in the West, most of these great works of literature are Western books, and it's about us,
0: the foundation of where we come from, our culture.
1: That's right.
0: And so let's briefly talk about study, and then I want to kind of go ping pong back and forth on different books that have been influential.
1: Sure.
0: Okay, so study is not what most people think it is. It's not like, at least for me, when I was young and in school, when I said, hey, I got to go study,
1: you had to memorize.
0: I had to memorize or cram, or like, you know, try to fill my head with as much information as I could for this specific thing and then dump it. You know, it was basically like, I just got to fill this up and then I'm dumping it. I can't tell you how much I don't remember about cost accounting, or how much I don't remember about business statistics. You know,
1: dude,
0: I couldn't pass any of those tests if you gave me one now. And I took multiple on both in college, right? But study is really about coming to the truth. And so that doesn't actually even mean reading, because you could be reading and not doing this.
1: Sure.
0: Right? So Aquinas actually talks about this. He talks about how study is a virtue. He says it's ordered. It's a disciplined pursuit of truth that elevates the mind towards wisdom and ultimately towards God. And, you know, the Baltimore Catechism talks about how you have to know, love, and serve our Lord. And the first part is know. In order to know, you have to learn. And the more that you learn, and the more that you know, the more you can love, and the more you can love, then the more you desire to serve.
1: That's right.
0: So, anyway, we'll talk about this on the other side.

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1: You know about the Christmas season, but did you know that Easter is a season too? An even longer and greater one.
2: The blessing of the Paschal candle is a notable feature of the Easter Vigil Mass. The Exultet is chanted by the deacon. The candle is ornamented with 5 grains of incense and then ignited with the newly blessed fire.
1: The Paschal candle remains in the sanctuary until Ascension Thursday and is lit during Mass and Solemn Vespers on Sundays and throughout the year for sacraments. The symbols on the Paschal candle have their own significance.
2: Light emanating from the candle represents the light of Christ that shines and dispels the darkness, while its flame represents Christ's resurrection. In Revelation, our Lord declares himself the Alpha and the Omega, the beginning and end of all things. The cross represents Christ and his eternal light. The grains of incense, his 5 wounds. The year on the candle reminds us of God's presence here and now.
1: Rejoice with us during these 50 days of Easter in the mystery and beauty of the resurrection. We are an Easter people, and Alleluia is our song.
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4: The Catholic Church teaches that Mary, the Mother of Christ, was born without sin and remained sinless throughout her life. Many non-Catholics object to this claim. Some Christians argue that Mary's sinlessness is impossible because St. Paul writes in Romans chapter 3, verse 23 that all have sinned. But in Scripture, the Greek word used for all was pas. This word doesn't always literally mean every single one without exception. For example, in the same letter to the Romans, chapter 11, verse 26, St. Paul writes that all Israel will be saved. Yet we suspect that at least some of the Jewish people were not saved. More importantly, we should always remember that Jesus, who shared our human nature, was without sin. This fact alone demonstrates that St. Paul cannot mean every single human being has sinned. Examining the truths of the Catholic faith, this is faithforensics.org.

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1: If you like what we do on the Catholic Man Show and you want to support us, go over to our Patreon page. All the money, 100%, goes to supporting the show.
0: That's right. So we're talking about study, and so Aquinas says several things about the virtue of study. He says study is a habit of the mind ordered towards truth.
1: Yeah. What I like about this, and so this is one thing I love about classical education, is that the purpose and the goal of classical education, and this is the virtue of studiositas, you know, this virtue of study, this is its purpose. It's not to fill your head with knowledge, but it's to form the way we think.
0: Right. It's not just an activity. It's actually like study forms the way we think.
1: It's a process, right?
0: Right.
1: And so it's not about, oh, I now can recall or regurgitate more information. You should actually be able to regurgitate information because memorization is essential. You have memorized everything that you know. But the most important thing is about forming the way we think about the world, the way we think about ourselves, enhancing and expanding our perception of reality in a correct way.
0: Mm-hmm.
1: Okay. Because there's all kinds of people out there who they look at something and they take their conclusions of reality are vastly different from what I see when I look at the world. Right. And I don't claim to be right about everything, but there are some things I know that they're wrong about, you know, when
0: sure.
1: Secular opinions and whatnot.
0: Looking at you, Voltaire.
1: So, and this is the purpose of study, of the virtue of study we're talking about, is so that we can form our minds, the way we think about things, if you take someone on the political left and the political right, and then you have them, it comes clear very quickly that these two people, the way they think about the world is just almost completely different from each other. It's not just like, oh, you like vanilla ice cream and I like chocolate ice cream. It's like almost not. It's like this completely different thing about the way these two people think about the same thing. Their thought processes are just unrelated almost completely sometimes. It's amazing.
0: Mm-hmm.
1: And so we need to practice this virtue so that we can think rightly. And then the fact that the information you can recall becomes less important because you can go through this logical process to arrive at correct conclusions more easily.
0: Yeah, that reminds me, one time we had Father Bonaventure Chapman on and we asked him a ridiculous question that was very abstract. I think you actually did.
1: And I would never do that.
0: No, I know. This is hypothetical. And then you could tell he was like thinking and you said, oh, I bet you're just saying like, what did Thomas Aquinas say about this? What did Thomas Aquinas say about this? And he goes, no, I'm just thinking about how he would have thought of this question. You know, like, so
1: yeah, not what did he say, but how would he have
0: thought about this question?
1: Yeah. Which is such a, okay. So I do this with my kids. I'll ask them, is your room clean? And they'll say, yeah. And then I'll say, if I go up there, would I think it was clean? And you can tell that causes them mm-hmm. to think about this problem mm-hmm. in a whole new light. They can sort of put on my mind, and then all of a sudden they realize my room is not clean, and they run away. They run off, you know, because that just like, oh, what would Dad say about this?
0: Right.
1: It teaches them to think about this thing in a different way.
0: Yeah, and ultimately, Aquinas says that study is the path to contemplation, which is the ultimate thing, because we can rest in truth, right? So the more that we come to truth, the more that we can rest in that.
1: Mm.
0: And so study isn't this like endless productivity or like, it's not like a productivity hack. It's not a it's leisure. It's not like this is what school actually is for. Like it's actually for leisure. Like the etymology of the word.
1: In theory,
0: yeah. But its purpose is movement towards understanding and movement towards the truth so that you can rest in the roots that you can ground is in truth.
1: Yeah. So, for instance, if you pick up one of the books we're going to be talking about, the virtue of study is not about finishing the book, which is a huge temptation for me. Like, I want to have read the book. Mm-hmm. I want to finish it.
0: Mm-hmm.
1: And that's not what the virtue of studiousness is about. It's about sitting with the book, right? And thinking about it, absorbing it, you know, like, let yourself be carried away in thought by what is on the first page that you come to. And, like, really, really run with it. If, you know, ponder these things. If that's, you know, if you, the muse inclines you in, mm-hmm. in that direction. It's not just about, I have to finish. You shouldn't be goal-oriented necessarily, because then you're taking on this like
0: utilitarian
1: end, right? Mm-hmm. And it's not leisure anymore. It's like, no, I have to finish, check that box, good, done, put it away, you know? And you're not really going to get much out of it if that's your... It's harder to, anyway. You could certainly take, you know, a very academic, like, hey, I'm going to get into this. I'm going to, mm-hmm. you know, be very intentional, and let's not waste time. That's fine. That's not what I'm talking about. But if you're just reading it to check the box, that's not the virtue of study.
0: Yeah, and as dads, you know, we are called, you know, we with our wives are called to form our children, right? And we're the principal teachers of our children, right? And so while we're all busy, and it's easy to say, like, oh, I can try to learn with through podcasts or X Threads or, you know, whatever, you know, whatever your quick grabs are, that we have to actually think and take our intellectual life seriously, because the intellectual life doesn't compete with the family, but it serves the family for the dads. So that way we can pass on truth, goodness, and beauty to our children.
1: Mm-hmm. Sure.
0: So
1: you want to get into the list?
0: Yeah. Okay. So I'm also going to, like, there's one other book that I have on my list, and it, because I feel like that I'm like called to be a disciple of this book to other people.
1: And it's by Sartre Lange.
0: Yeah. The Intellectual Life by Sartre Lange. It's a book that I think that every man should read. Like, I think that it's a game changer. That was like the book that always comes number one in my mind mm-hmm. when talking about this. I won't actually pitch that book hard on this episode, but that's one also that I think you should
1: read. Why aren't you going to do that one? I feel like that's a good one to do.
0: Well, because I just think we've talked about it so much. I mean, okay. I think our listeners we've had, like, I don't know, 20 episodes probably on that book.
1: Yeah, I mean, you've brought it up a lot, but it's one that I don't think many... Okay, so, like, some of the ones on my list, everybody's going to know about. Like, oh, The Imitation of Christ. Everyone has heard about this book. But if you haven't read it, you need to stop what you're doing and go read it, you know? And I feel like that's how you feel about that book as well.
0: I totally feel that way.
1: Honestly, I haven't read it. I don't even own it.
0: You don't?
1: I don't even own it.
0: I have an extra copy. I'll give it to you.
1: I now own it.
0: I bought, like, 20 copies, and I pass them out to people. I didn't know you didn't own that book.
1: I'm a bad friend.
0: Okay, well, I will make that.
1: Been just skirting on your intellectual life coattails this whole time.
0: We will change that.
1: Good. I like it.
0: So that's one book. So the other book that I'm going to bring up, it'll be no shock to longtime listeners of the Catholic Man Show, is by a book by Joseph Pieper. And it's a very short, like, it's very thin, very short read, very easy to digest, still a game changer book, one that will reorient your thoughts towards holy days and festivity. It's called In Tune with the World. It's a theory on festivity. And
1: oh, I thought you were going to say Leisure the Basis of Culture.
0: That's always the one, but this is like kind of a shorter synopsis.
1: Did he write this one afterwards? Do you know?
0: I don't remember.
1: Okay.
0: I don't remember.
1: That one, when he wrote Leisure the Basis of Culture, I feel like it was so well received. I would really be interested to read if I knew, like, oh, here's something he wrote later on.
0: Because I've read all of his...
1: Is it like almost a commentary on... Yes,
0: you know, autobiography and like of his whole life. And I don't remember. But this is really, it goes to the heart of really contemplation, right? Is because he talks about how the important, like, what is festivity, what is being able to have a holiday or a holy day, and how the divine cannot be separated from festivity. And when we separate festivity or divine with festivity, it actually becomes servile work and not actually true rest.
1: Yeah.
0: It's a, you know, he also says, he argues that the culture has no time for contemplation, celebration, or stillness for the soul, and how to actually properly feast well, which is ontologically so important.
1: Yeah.
0: To understand how to feast well. Even more,
1: heavenly realities are more important than earthly realities, so right. Therefore feasting is more feasting well is more important than fasting well.
0: Yeah, and so again, so this is a very small book. I think it's under 100 pages. It's probably $7-$8 on Amazon. You can get it. Very well worth your time.
1: So I was trying to think about what are the books that have like really changed my life. Like, mm-hmm. And for me, one of them was the book "The Soul of the Apostolate."
0: Mm.
1: That was a book that when I read it, I realized, you know, like, okay, at the time we have this podcast and, you know, we're trying to, you know, we want to encourage men to become holier.
0: Mm-hmm.
1: It's a little apostolate. And that book, especially if you feel like, hey, you have a ministry of any kind, you have to read this book because it put in perspective for me in a foundational way, the most important things that come first, and they're not what you think.
0: My next one is going to be The Restoration of Christian Culture by John Sr.
1: Mm. All right.
2: Second Corinthians chapter 4, verse 7 states that we hold this treasure in earthen vessels, that the surpassing power may be of God and not from us. 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
3: Welcome to 60 Seconds with the Eucharist. I'm Sister Grace Marie, a servant of the Pierced Hearts of Jesus and Mary, serving here at St. William Catholic Church. When we receive the body, blood, soul, and divinity of our Lord in Holy Communion, sometimes He gives us the grace of experiencing His presence, of experiencing His love, and that intimate communion with Him. Just as He entered the world and as a little baby in the simplicity of a stable, sometimes He enters our own hearts and our own souls with the same simplicity, so humbly that we don't even feel His presence. We don't have that emotional response. And yet that doesn't change the reality that He is truly entering into that communion of love with us. That is an opportunity for us to really reflect on our own hearts and the dispositions of our own hearts. That if my heart is always ready to receive Him and to give Him a warm dwelling place from which He can be free to act and free to make presence in the world through me and in me. God bless you.
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1: If you like what we do on the Catholic Man Show and you want to support us, go over to our Patreon page. All the money, 100%, goes to supporting the show.
0: That's right. So we're talking about study, and so Aquinas says several things about the virtue of study. He says study is a habit of the mind ordered towards truth.
1: Yeah. What I like about this, and so this is one thing I love about classical education, is that really the purpose and the goal of classical education, and this is the virtue of studiositas, you know, this virtue of study, this is its purpose. It's not to fill your head with knowledge, but it's to form the way we think.
0: Right. It's not just an activity. It's actually like study forms the way we think.
1: It's a process, right?
0: Right.
1: And so it's not about, oh, I now can recall or regurgitate more information. You should actually be able to regurgitate information because memorization is essential. You know, you have memorized everything that you know. But the most important thing is about forming the way we think about the world, the way we think about ourselves, the sort of enhancing and expanding our perception of reality in a correct way,
0: mm-hmm.
1: Okay? Because there's all kinds of people out there who they look at something and they take their conclusions of reality are vastly different from what I see when I look at the world, right? And I don't claim to be right about everything, but there are some things I know that they're wrong about, you know, when
0: sure.
1: Secular opinions and whatnot.
0: Looking at you, Voltaire.
1: So, and this is the purpose of study, of the virtue of study we're talking about, is so that we can form our minds, the way we think about things, if you take someone on the political left and the political right, and then you have them, it comes clear very quickly that these two people, the way they think about the world is just almost completely different from each other. It's not just like, oh, you like vanilla ice cream and I like chocolate ice cream. It's like almost not. It's like this completely different thing about the way these two people think about the same thing. Their thought processes are just unrelated almost completely sometimes. It's amazing.
0: Mm-hmm.
1: And so we need to practice this virtue so that we can think rightly. And then the fact that the information you can recall becomes less important because you can go through this logical process to arrive at correct conclusions more easily.
0: Yeah, that reminds me, one time we had Father Bonaventure Chapman on, and we asked him a ridiculous question that was very abstract. I think you actually did.
1: And I would never do that.
0: No, I know. This is hypothetical. And then you could tell he was like thinking, and you said, oh, I bet you're just saying, like, what did Thomas Aquinas say about this? What did Thomas Aquinas say about this? And he goes, no, I'm just thinking about how he would have thought of this question. You know, like, so.
1: Yeah, not what did he say, but how would he have thought about this
0: question.
1: Yeah, which is such a, okay, so I do this with my kids. I'll ask them, is your room clean? And they'll say, yeah. And then I'll say, if I go up there, would I think it was clean? And you can tell that causes them to mm-hmm. think about this problem
0: mm-hmm.
1: in a whole new light. They can sort of put on my mind, and then all of a sudden they realize my room is not clean, and they run away. They run off, you know, because
0: yeah.
1: that just like, oh, what would Dad say about this?
0: Right.
1: Teaches them to think about this thing in a different way.
0: Yeah, and ultimately, Aquinas says that study is the path to contemplation, which is the ultimate thing, because we can rest in truth, right? So the more that we come to truth, the more that we can rest in that.
1: Mm.
0: And so study isn't this like endless productivity, or like it's not like a productivity hack. It's not a it's leisure. It's not like a, you know, this is what school actually is for. Like it's actually for leisure. Like the etymology of the word.
1: In theory,
0: yeah. But its purpose is movement towards understanding and movement towards the truth, so that you can rest in the roots that you can ground is in truth.
1: Yeah. So, for instance, if you pick up one of the books we're going to be talking about, The virtue of study is not about finishing the book, which is a huge temptation for me. Like, I want to have read the book. Mm-hmm. I want to finish it.
0: Mm-hmm.
1: And that's not what the virtue of studiousness is about. It's about sitting with the book, right? And thinking about it, absorbing it, you know, like, let yourself be carried away in thought by what is on the first page that you come to. And like, really, really run with it. If, you know, ponder these things, if that's, you know, if you, the muse inclines you in, mm-hmm. in that direction. It's not just about, I have to finish. You shouldn't be goal oriented necessarily, because then you're taking on this like
0: utilitarian
1: end, right? Mm-hmm. And it's not leisure anymore. It's like, no, I have to finish, check that box, good, done, put it away, you know. And you're not really going to get much out of it if that's your, it's harder to anyway. You could certainly take, you know, a very academic, like, hey, I'm going to get into this. I'm going to, mm-hmm. you know, be very intentional and let's not waste time. That's fine. That's not what I'm talking about. But if you're just reading it to check the box, that's not the virtue of study.
0: Yeah. And as dads, you know, we are called, you know, we with our wives are called to form our children, right? And we're the principal teachers of our children, right? And so while we're all busy, and it's easy to say like, oh, I can try to learn with through podcasts or X Threads or whatever your quick grabs are, that we have to actually think and take our intellectual life seriously, because the intellectual life doesn't compete with the family. But it serves the family for the dads. So that way we can pass on truth, goodness, and beauty to our children.
1: Mm-hmm. Sure.
0: So.
1: You want to get into the list?
0: Yeah. Okay. So I'm also going to like, there's one other book that I have on my list, and because I feel like that I'm like called to be a disciple of this book to other people.
1: And by Sartre Lange?
0: Yeah, the Intellectual Life by Sartre Lange. It's a book that I think that every man should read. Like, I think that it's a game changer. That was like the book that always comes number one in my mind, mm-hmm. when talking about this. I won't actually pitch that book hard on this episode. But that's one also that I think you should
1: read. Why aren't you going to do that one? I feel like that's a good one to do.
0: Well, because I just think we've talked about it so much. I mean, okay. I think our listeners like we've had like, I don't know, 20 episodes probably on that book.
1: Yeah. I mean, you've brought it up a lot, but it's one that I don't think many. Okay. So like some of the ones on my list, everybody's going to know about, like, oh, The Imitation of Christ. Everyone has heard about this book. But if you haven't read it, you need to stop what you're doing and go read it, you know? And I feel like that's how you feel about that book as well.
0: I totally feel that way.
1: Honestly, I haven't read it. I don't even own it.
0: You don't?
1: I don't even own it.
0: I have an extra copy. I'll give it to you.
1: I now own it.
0: I bought like 20 copies and I pass them out to people. I didn't know you didn't own that book.
1: I'm a bad friend.
0: Okay, well, I will make that.
1: Been just skirting on your intellectual life coattails this whole time.
0: We will change that.
1: Good. I like it.
0: So that's one book. So the other book that I'm going to bring up, it'll be no shock to longtime listeners of the Catholic Man Show, is by a book by Joseph Pieper. And it's a very short, like it's a very thin, very short read, very easy to digest, still a game changer book, one that will reorient your thoughts towards holy days and festivity. It's called In Tune with the World. It's a theory on festivity. And
1: I thought you were going to say Leisure the Basis of Culture.
0: That's always the one. But this is like kind of a shorter synopsis.
1: Did he write this one afterwards? Do you know?
0: I don't remember.
1: Okay.
0: I don't remember.
1: That one, when he wrote Leisure the Basis of Culture, I feel like it was so well received. I would really be interested to read if I knew like, oh, here's something he wrote later on. At one time I did know this
0: because I've read all of his.
1: Is it like almost a commentary on?
0: Yes. You know, autobiography and like of his whole life. And at one time I knew this, but I don't remember. But this is really, it goes to the heart of really contemplation, right? Is because he talks about how the important, like what is festivity? What is being able to have a holiday or a holy day, and how the divine cannot be separated from festivity. And when we separate festivity or divine with festivity, it actually becomes servile work and not actually true rest.
1: Yeah.
0: He argues that the culture has no time for contemplation, celebration, or stillness for the soul, and how to actually properly feast well, which is ontologically so important.
1: Yeah.
0: To understand how to feast well. Even more,
1: heavenly realities are more important than earthly realities, so right. Therefore feasting is more feasting well is more important than fasting well.
0: Yeah, and so again, so this is a very small book. I think it's under 100 pages. It's probably $7-$8 on Amazon. You can get it. Very well worth your time.
1: So I was trying to think about what are the books that have like really changed my life. Like, mm-hmm. And for me, one of them was the book "The Soul of the Apostolate."
0: Mm.
1: That was a book that when I read it, I realized, you know, like, okay, at the time we have this podcast and, you know, we're trying to, you know, we want to encourage men to become holier.
0: Mm-hmm.
1: It's a little apostolate. And that book, especially if you feel like, hey, you have a ministry of any kind, you have to read this book because it put in perspective for me in a foundational way, the most important things that come first, and they're not what you think.
0: My next one is going to be The Restoration of Christian Culture by John Sr.
1: Mm. All right.
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0: talking about some of the most important books in our lives today. Some of the books that have really changed the way we think, which is the purpose of Studiosity. Like we mentioned, that this is something that should form us. It should form our thoughts. We shouldn't continue to think the same way after we have had this encounter with one of these great books, right?
1: Yeah. And before the break, I said my next one's going to be The Restoration of Christian Culture by John Senior. We've also had several episodes on this whole topic. John Senior was one of the founding members for the humanities program at KU back in the 70s. They shut it down because while they weren't teaching Catholicism, they had droves of students becoming Catholic.
0: There would be no Clear Creek Abbey if it weren't for...
1: And there wouldn't be a lot of the... at least several of the bishops that we have in the U.S. because
0: right,
1: of it.
0: Right. Especially, you know, here in Oklahoma, Archbishop Coakley is one of them, yeah.
1: Yeah. And so he talks about how the decline of Christian culture and the loss of of formative reading and music and poetry and tradition and then purpose and the necessity, all of those things are into culture. And how when we do not have understand these things and create these things and recite these things to the next culture that we're passing down Death of Christian Culture, which is his first book, right? Is Death of Christian Culture, and then his sequel is The Restoration of Christian Culture.
0: Mm-hmm.
1: But he, I mean, in there, he has some very strong stances. If you're not a fan of hard opinions, this book would not be for you.
0: Also, if you love your television,
1: this would also not be.
0: You will be offended.
1: But I've come to, so when I first read it, I took offense. No, I shouldn't say offense because that doesn't sound right. But it was very hard for me to understand where he was coming from on many topics. And the longer that I've sat with it and wrestled with it, I have come to understand his conclusions at a much deeper level. And I tend to lean closer to his thought process or his understanding and philosophy of the way of life that when I first read it was kind of nails on the chalkboard. Because I was so...
0: You felt like he was throwing the baby out with the bathwater.
1: Yeah, and I felt like he was just like, man, this guy is just too hard and like too rigid.
0: Yeah.
1: Almost
0: a little bit like the Letters from Lake Como.
1: Right.
0: Essay by...
1: Guardini.
0: Guardini, thank you. You know, where you kind of feel like the baby's getting thrown out with the bathwater. But I don't think John Sr. does... I think I agree with you. John Sr. is not such an offender of that.
1: So
0: even though it sounds like, you know, when he tells you to throw your television out the window.
1: Right.
0: It's like, come on, not everything like...
1: Is this black and white?
0: Right.
1: But a quote that he has in here, he says, "The virtue of study requires a canon, a body of great works that have proven their worth across time. Without tradition to guide what's worth studying, you're just chasing novelty."
0: I, when we're done here, am going to immediately tell Lady Pamela, like, honey, it's time. I need to
1: buy a canon.
0: I need to start building a canon.
1: I knew that's what you're going to say.
0: John Sr. said I need one.
1: Yeah.
0: I'll never make any progress if I don't first have one of these canons. I've always wanted one.
1: What's your next one?
0: Dude, wouldn't it be sweet to have a canon? Like a real canon?
1: I think so.
0: Yeah, yeah, dude, it'd be awesome.
1: I think so.
0: Even a little one. I'd take a little one.
1: Sure.
0: Okay, so the next one for me is The Discernment of Spirits.
1: Who's that by again?
0: Oh, gosh.
1: Gallagher?
0: Yes, that's it. By
1: Timothy Gallagher. Yes,
0: Father Timothy Gallagher. Man, well done. Because I knew that earlier, and just now when you asked me, it was like...
1: Blank.
0: I could tell. I'm not close. I'm not
1: George,
0: even close.
1: George, John. Like,
0: oh, gosh. So, this is just such a great book. It's pulled from...
1: Ignatius.
0: Yes, St. Ignatius. Thank you. You're really bailing me out today. it's all about St. Ignatius's rules about discernment and all kind. You know, he really literally wrote the book on all of these things. But St. Ignatius' writings can be long. He's got long lists of rules for all these different kinds of things. So in this book, Father Gallagher really boils that down into a very practical, easy way. But he walks you through the progression of the spiritual life and about what you should expect to happen and to see in yourself, the kind of challenges and difficulties you should expect at each one of these different stages of the spiritual walk, and the way that the demons will try to persuade you or attack you or tempt you as you
1: It reminds me of like grow. A personality test for the spiritual life.
0: Sort
1: you
0: of.
1: You know, like when you do that for the beginning of work, it's like, here, take this test. And what are you?
0: The
1: you know?
0: Four-letter thing.
1: Yeah, and it's like, it's kind of like that.
0: It's a little bit like that, except it's more universal life. That, you know, in the beginning, when you're struggling
1: with... Was the
0: word. Well, that's true. But anyway, it was one of those books that really opened up. It shed so much light on the path for me.
1: Yeah.
0: That it's like, oh... Okay, that makes sense. That's why I'm experiencing this. That's why I, you know, struggle with things this way now as opposed to the way things used to be for me.
1: Yeah.
0: And it gave me a lot of hope that, hey, I'm on a good path. And if you're not, then that would become clear. So anyway, it was just a book that really formed the way I think about my own spiritual journey.
1: Nice.
0: Yeah.
1: Next one for me is a biography.
0: You're sort of a biography guy.
1: Dude, I love biographies. Yeah. But this one's Mother Angelica's The Remarkable Story of a Nun, Her Nerve, and a Network by Raymond Arroyo.
0: Love that book.
1: I think that it's...
0: This is one I actually recommend the audiobook.
1: Yeah, because Raymond does
0: over,
1: such a great
0: over
1: job.
0: The actual book.
1: Yeah. So Mother Angelica was you know, the founder of EWTN. And, you know, she showed like how... She showed basically like virtue... The virtue of study in action. She did not study to actually, you know, obviously be on TV. She didn't know she was going to do that. She studied and did a whole lot of Bible studies and things like that for just her convent, you know, just for her, the nuns in there. Right. But I think her story shows a life of suffering, a life of pain and turmoil, a life of wrestling with God.
0: Joyful suffering.
1: Yes. Not all the time. There's many times in which she was very mad at God.
0: Yeah, but but I would say overall.
1: Yeah, yeah.
0: She suffered with a lot of joy and
1: but
0: patience.
1: There was a lot of really natural things, life events that happened to her that I think people can relate to, that her actions and what she decided to do over what not to do are very foundational. I mean, she like, you know, threw a knife at her uncle when she was young.
0: Okay, yeah, almost this is way before she was in the convent.
1: Yeah, yeah, like, but you know, almost killed her uncle.
0: Yeah,
1: and realized at that time, like, I have the capability of killing somebody. Like, that's how evil I could possibly be.
0: Yeah,
1: and at some, you know, at one point, I think we'll you know, the church, if it, you know, could possibly canonize her.
0: I think she has a strong chance for canonization. I am actively trying to collect some of her stuff before she gets canonized.
1: Yeah.
0: That way it's not the sin of simony when I buy it because I want it.
1: But I think it also gives a very interesting insight into American Catholicism in the 70s, 80s, and 90s. And really like helps understand like the political aspect of American Catholicism and just all the turmoil that she had to go through.
0: Sure.
1: Because when you think about Mother Angelica, you think about this joyful nun who's on TV, who's dancing up there in
0: wearing a
1: sombrero,
0: like a pirate patch.
1: Yeah. With, you know, Jeff Cavins, and like, you don't understand how much physical pain, emotional pain, spiritual pain that she went through.
0: To me, though, the big message I get from her story, more than all those things, is actually one of faithfulness. Like, she's such a good example of, look what God will do with... She didn't know anything about media or radio or television or... I mean, she had no background or expertise or experience. And God, I mean, this is just the way God works. He calls the little unqualified people so that it's so obvious that it's his work, you know, him at work. But she was faithful and she said yes. And she never doubted what God was calling her to do. And because of that, God just worked this incredible thing. I mean, we're still listening to EWTN.
1: Right.
0: Like, if you're listening to this on the radio, it's like, when this show is over, it's back to EWTN.
1: Right. Yeah. So I think it's a fantastic book. It helps not only, I think, navigate pains and struggles and turmoil in life, but also it helps with the political culture of that time, but then also just the importance of prayer, you know, and how she was just stead rock, and she would not cave or not be willing to give up anything about the contemplative life. Yeah.
0: Okay, so I've got several more, which we can keep talking about on the other side of the break, which are coming up, or the other side of the, when the podcast is, the show is over, we can talk about it on the podcast.
1: I think you have five more.
0: But I want to mention this one. I want to mention the Psalms. I know we talked about the Bible.
1: Yeah.
0: But I didn't want to bring up the Bible, but I did want to mention the Psalms, okay? The Psalms, the more I read them, when I read them every day, there's just so much to lean into and depend on, as you know, these are beautiful prayers that were written about.
1: Did you say they're inspiring?
0: Yes, they're inspiring and inspired, but written about everyday occurrences in these people's lives, good times, a lot of bad times, and like there's just something there for you no matter what you're going through.
1: Check us out on the podcast. I have like five more. Run the Lord's team.
0: The Winning Side.
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1: This is Father Lazarus of the Norbertines of St. Michael's Abbey in Orange, California, fighting Texas Aggie class of 2010. 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
2: 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The U.S. Justice Department formally indicted the former Cuban leader, Raul Castro. He is charged with conspiracy to kill U.S. nationals, destruction of aircraft, and four separate counts of murder linked to the 1996 shootdown of civilian planes. Severe weather has broken out across the U.S. with strong thunderstorms causing flooding in the Northeast and wildfires raging in California. Flash flooding submerged cars and buses in New York City, while extreme heat caused early school releases in Pennsylvania. The General Secretariat of the Synod releases a new document outlining methods and tools to prepare and guide local churches ahead of the Ecclesial Assembly in 2028. The four stages include remembering, interpreting, orienting, and celebrating. I'm Veronica Duda with EWTN News Nightly.
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7: I'm going to give you some bad news. 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
14: Now, from the studios of Living Bread Radio Network in Canton, Ohio, the hometown of Mother Angelica, here's Dr. Ray.
7: That hopefully kills me every time I hear it. Hopefully. Kind of like I'm taking a shot at it. Possibility. Equal to sinking a putt from here to Jupiter. You get some wise advice. Hopefully. If you call in, hopefully. Maybe I can, what about the lady who says you are contagious? I know, I like that. I don't like an infection, you know, like an infliction, an affliction, something like that. Okay, let's see what we got here. Well, I can't take care of that, so we'll take care of this. The number is 877-573-7825. 877-57-EQUAL is the number to call if you'd like to get onto the program. For me to get onto the program took a lot more. Oh, yeah. Had to go get an education and talk to people and scratch and claw and sprinkle in a little groveling, get a program. Actually, it wasn't that tough. But I'm grateful. You, on the other hand, just simply call a number. 877-573-7825, 877-57-EQUAL. And you will be put onto the lines. You'll be speaking to Eric Dumont, call screamer, who today is doubling as a very bored operator, or just bored operator. I don't know how he spells that. He spells it B-O-R-E-D. I think Eric is supposed to be spelled B-O-A-R-D. Question about something in your life, circumstances, puzzling, perplexing, flummoxing. That's a good word, flummox. What a word. Did you ever notice that? Think about how funny words sound. Flummox. It's like you're sort of just burping. Listen to a foreign language and you understand that what we take as language is really just sounds. Nothing but just sounds. And these sounds are all just attached to something. I had a little difficulty in the office today. I had a guy came in last week, and he had this fear that there were monsters underneath his bed, and he had a hard time dealing with it. He just knew they weren't there, but yet at the same time, his anxiety was ruling him. And he called me today, and he said, "You're too expensive. I got a cure for $10. I said, "Cure for $10? He goes, "Yeah, I'm fine now." "Who cured you for $10? He said, "My bartender." "Your bartender?" "Yeah, I told him about my problem. I told him I was seeing a therapist. I told him I was frustrated, scared of something being under my bed." "So how did he cure you?" "He told me cut the legs off the bed." Wish I'd have thought of that. 877-57-EQUAL is the number to call to get onto the program. You never know what you thought was really, really bad and then doesn't turn out to be at all really, really bad. At the moment, it's a disappointment or it's a frustration or it can even feel devastating, but you can't predict the future about it. One of my most clear examples of this, I was a freshman at Case Western Reserve University in Cleveland. That was back when you could afford to go to Case Western Reserve. Credit hours, I think, were $2 an hour. Now they're $4,568 an hour or something like that. I took the SAT when I was a junior or senior. And the guidance counselor said, "Well, you scored pretty high on math. You ought to consider engineering as a career." Engineering. I always wanted to live in one of those cabooses. I really did. He said, No, you don't understand. Engineering is involved with a lot of mathematics, physics, kind of understanding. You can either build things or develop things or chemically or electrical.

Anybody old enough to remember punch cards? I thought, okay, well, let's see how I do. Well, I was feeling pretty cocky, actually. At the end of my first semester, I did pretty good. Pretty nice grade point there. And the math, the calculus, and the physics, it didn't seem all that tough. The statistics, okay, I could do this. All right, maybe that guidance counselor was right. Second semester, still doing okay in mathematics. And then I ran into physics two. Physics 2 dealt with relativity and some of the more complex issues. Well, I had a midterm on Physics 2 that I studied for, but it seemed kind of tough. I remember thinking, I'm not sure I really solved these problems right. I was kind of lost at this. Well, maybe I did better than I think. You know, you never know, never know. I got the score back. It was 31. Now, this was on a 1 to 100% score. 31. That's pretty low. Matter of fact, middle school mathematics taught me that to recover from a 31 on my next test, and we only had one test left, to barely pass with a D, I'd have to score 132. Of course, not possible. So I was forced to drop the course. And then I fell behind in my engineering track, so to speak. And I started thinking, this is not good. This is not good. I didn't understand Physics 2 the first time around. What makes me think I'm going to understand it the second time around? And I kind of went into a little bit of a funk regarding my educational future. I thought I was going to be in engineering. That's just what I was gearing up to be. All right. Maybe I need to reconsider and get into something related to engineering. Psychology. Yeah, those are close. Uh-huh. So I did. And I thought, well, psychology, maybe that'll prepare me for law school. I should go to law school. That's it. There's not very many lawyers out there, you know. Wouldn't be a problem. Yeah, I'll go to law school. I got into a special program at Case Western where your senior year you could get your master's degree. I thought, well, that'll make it more likely I'll get into law school by getting my master's degree. Master's in psychology. All right, pretty cool. So my first year, graduate school psychology, I thought, this is kind of neat here. What if I went on? I mean, if I graduate now, I got to go work. Ooh. Maybe I'll just be a student until Social Security. So I went to grad school. Became a psychologist. Looking back on it, it's really a good thing I got a 31 in physics too. It blew me out of engineering. Had I not, I probably would have stayed in engineering, not really understanding or knowing all that I'm getting into. I would have been in it. And gone into my sophomore year at engineering, I'd have had to declare a particular engineering direction. I wanted to be a conductor. I didn't want to be the guy that shoveled coal. Shows you my level of understanding of engineering. But I look back on that 31, and I thought at the time, major disappointment. Hurdle, obstacle, educational, flailing. And it turned out to be the first step towards psychology. Had no idea. Now, that would make a difference for you, too. Because think about it. You'd be listening to this show and you wouldn't hear anybody because I wouldn't be here. Because I wouldn't be a psychologist. And then I wouldn't get a chance to be on Catholic media. I don't know what I'd be doing. Maybe I'd be designing your bridge. It might not be something you want to drive over.
I guess the mess, the

0: lesson is, where you can reserve judgment, you don't know. You can't know how the future will evolve in what you thought was a major life negative. Always remember my physics 31. Vector. 877-573-7825. 877-57-EQUAL. That's the number to call to get onto the program. I'd be delighted to talk to you. Give me a call. Thank you.
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0: join me here on The Doctor Is In. I appreciate your company. I've got a couple of announcements I want to make here. Let me see how I do this. Okay, I got a new phone. I got to figure out how do you search. Go that way there. Put that there. It says I probably should push on the search there, right? Okay, let's see what that says. I've got that. Voicemail. I read. Family events. There we go. I got to talk. Got some congratulations to do today. Where is this at? Oh, okay. Holy Family Radio, WLCR. All right. That just left me. Where it is. Holy Family Radio. Been down there. WLCR AM and FM. Serving Louisville, Kentucky. 27 years. One of the granddaddies. Oh, I probably should say grandpersons. With us. Congratulations, Vince. Vince Heiser, the team at Holy Family Radio. Very, very nice. 27 years anniversary. You guys were on the air before I got around here. That's for sure. Okay, I got to make sure that I'm going to pronounce this name correctly. Caller from Washington, please tell me. You tell me how to pronounce your name.
1: Oh, hi, Dr. Ray. Thank you so much. I was new to listen to the program about a year or two, and I knew to know about you because the more I listen to the Sacred Heart Radio, it just drew me to listen more and more, and then your program, it just attracted me, and it gave me so much of discern about how to keep my family going and give me a lot of courage. I was suffering from my family. It's been 2 years since I have 3 kids. Thank you. Thank you so much for taking my call again. I cannot say thank you enough. And today I take courage because after I read your book, I purchased the one, How to Get Along with Almost Everyone. And I purchased the one, How Discipline That Lasts for a Lifetime. And now for myself, I'm trying to read the book, Living Calm. So today I have a really anxious, I've been praying, go to Mass, to pray for the answer, but I think I'm going to talk to you right now. It's going to give me a lot of courage because I need to make decision in about a week. Just to be brief, that I have 3 kids. One is become a PT 2 years ago, and he married and he had the first child. And he and his wife, along with my second daughter, who already married, and her husband, that not like and decide that they announce that they are no longer have anything to do with my third daughter boyfriend. Because first of all, a year ago, they're all getting along very well. I thought it's a happy family. And
0: well, let me help you along here. So you've got 3 older kids. Are both of the older kids saying we don't want to have anything to do with the younger daughter's boyfriend? Is that what they're saying?
1: Yes, because 4 of them is Vietnamese, the same with us. The youngest one, he is Mexican. So 4 of them thinking the different culture, this and that, for some reason, on the bachelor party, there was something that is not getting along.
0: I'm going to have to hurry you along here, dear, because I don't want you to bump up against a break. Your younger daughter is engaged to this guy, correct?
1: No, she's not engaged yet. She's just dating the guy for about 2.5 years, 3 years now.
0: Now, this whole time, let me jump in here. I want to get to the crux of it. The whole time, the 2 older siblings and their families have basically cut contact with her and her boyfriend.
1: They said yes, no more. We have nothing to do with the guy because there's a lot of things happen.
0: Okay, isn't the fact that he's a different culture. They don't like him personally.
1: Not because of that, because of their interaction happened in one one day of the bachelor party of my son.
0: Mom, what do they want you to do about it?
1: No, I said just because three of them no longer talking together.
0: Oh,
1: just
0: boy.
1: The first show of my kids was four of them was really get along and here in Seattle. But because my daughter, the youngest, moved to Texas to live with her boyfriend, and we are Catholic. I'm not approved that, but she does it anyway. It broke my heart, and I cannot do anything except praying for her. She's sailing from the church a little bit, but now she stopped kind of not offense clearly anymore. The boyfriend was baptized but never practiced because.
0: Okay, so I want to focus on this here. So are you asking, how do I make these older siblings soften in their attitude toward her? Is that the question?
1: Yes. And also, this week, my daughter asked me to come over to stay with her for when her boyfriend go to outside the country because of job. And I was, he was not like our family since that happened. He told me
0: it's your family. You know what, here we're getting into a ton of details here, and it's getting really hard to keep track of them all. What I would suggest is that you talk to these older kids, hoping they'll let you talk to them, and ask them, do they think this is a good thing? Now, you're saying that you're Catholic, so I'm assuming they're Catholic, which means them writing off their sister is wrong. So ask them. You say she's not being a good Catholic because she's living with her boyfriend. Okay. But are you being a good Catholic because you've decided you're just going to cut her out of your life? Ask them that.
1: They cut just the boyfriend. They said, you always have a chair in this family. The thing is, because they cut his boyfriend.
0: Well, then she's not going to see them either. If they've cut out her boyfriend, then she's not going to be around him either, correct?
1: That's exactly. She said, if you don't welcome my boyfriend, I'm not going to be here with you. So that tortured me and fought them. I know that underneath, they say, you always have a chair in the family. But they also...
0: Well, practically speaking, she doesn't have a chair in the family. Because as long as she's with this guy, they're telling her, yeah, we accept you, but we don't accept him. And she's saying, well, if you don't accept him, then you don't accept me. That's where it's at. So as a mom, you got one of two options here. One, recognize you can do nothing about it. That's one. Or two, you sit down with the two older ones and keep them together, everybody together, kind of a family meeting. You sit down and you say, okay, let's get to the bottom of this. What do you think is going to happen if you continue to say, we don't want any part of him, and therefore you're cutting your sister out? What do you think is going to happen 2 years, 4 years, 5 years from now? Are you saying that you will never have a relationship with your sister? Are you saying that if she marries him, that then you'll be okay? But the problem with that is, and you can point this out to them, that all these years of them basically cutting both the sister and the boyfriend out of their lives, if they do get married, the boyfriend probably is going to say, hey, look, you didn't want to have anything to do with me then, so I don't care if you have anything to do with me now. So what they're doing is they're kind of making it more difficult for their sister to maybe head toward marriage, because she'll be starting off with a bad relationship with her siblings. So
1: yes,
0: that's what I would
1: that.
0: Suggest. I'm going to have to let you go, honey. I'm way past break. I'm going to have to let you go. But thank you so much for the call, and I thank you for the very kind words at the very top of your call. 877-573-7825. 877-573-7825. Once again, I want to congratulate for 15 years, Catholic Radio Network there, homed in Bloomington, Illinois, and the 15th anniversary dinner that they invited me to was in Normal, and I jumped at the chance of that, and I I don't think they realize that as a psychologist, for my opportunity to speak in normal, I probably wouldn't have charged them. Probably wouldn't have. But I was under the impression it was in Bloomington, which is kind of a flowery sort of thing, and I'm kind of a guy, so, you know. 877-573-7825, 877-57-EQUAL. Sure want to hear from you. Thanks for the call.

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1: Queen of Heaven, rejoice. Alleluia.
2: The Son, it was your privilege to bear. Alleluia.
1: Has risen as he said. Alleluia.
2: Pray God for us. Alleluia.
1: Rejoice and be glad, O Virgin Mary. Alleluia.
2: For the Lord has truly risen. Alleluia.
1: Let us pray, O God.
2: Thou hast pleased to give joy to the world with the resurrection of thy Son, our Lord Jesus Christ. Grant, we beseech thee, that through the mediation of the Virgin Mary, his mother, we may come to possess the joys of life everlasting. Through the same Christ our Lord. Amen.
3: Scientists have proven a grateful mindset changes our health. And St. Thomas Aquinas teaches us that one of the things we can control is our thoughts. What if we just try to find one thing to be grateful for each day and then keep building? How would that change us? How may it change our family life? Let's trust God and find out.
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5: Heavenly Father, thank you for this day. Thank you for creating me and all of creation. Even more so, you gave us the Holy Spirit as promised by your Son, who paid the supreme price for our sins. O Jesus, through my consecration to you through Mary, I choose to live this day for love of thee, for the conversion of sinners, for the holy souls in purgatory, and for the reparation of sins committed against the Immaculate Heart of Mary. Amen.
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Dr. Ray, what is the biggest lie that you tell yourself? I think that would be... Oh, I don't have to write that down. I'll remember it. Yeah, that'd be it. That'd be the biggest lie. Second is that the dryer is shrinking my clothes, and I realize that's not what is causing my clothes to shrink. It's refrigerator. 877-573-7825. 877-57 equals the number to call if you'd like to call now. Got plenty of time to get on. It's just at the very bottom of the show. We have a lot of lines, and I would welcome your calls or your comments about helpful situations for somebody else, or your insights about life, or something in psychology or faith as it interacts with psychology, or the culture that perplexes you, bothers you, gives you pause. Not like dog pause. Well, you heard about that, the three-legged dog that walked into a bar. Said, I'm here trying to find the man who shot my paw. Okay, sorry. 877-57-EQUAL is the number. You will talk first to Eric Dumont. My physics 231 score set me on my way to becoming a psychologist. And as I said, at the time, I thought it was a devastating setback. And actually, it was a set forward. Because without it, I probably would have hung around in engineering a while longer, and then who knows what my future in psychology would have been. A more intense example of not being able to predict the future on the basis of something that's happened that you think can overwhelm your ability to cope. Expectant parents, especially first-time, nervous, expectant parents, have a mix of anticipation and a mix of anxiety, nervousness about could things go wrong? Could there be birth complications? What about developmental problems? I don't know if I could cope. Now, most of the time, especially with modern medicine, most of the time, babies come through well and thriving. Not so in human history. Not so at all in human history. It's much more common that birth was a scary, sketchy time, and it was a risk to the woman, too. But let's say that expectant parents give birth to their little one and there are significant developmental issues. Maybe trisomy 21. Maybe anoxia, which can cause all kinds of cerebral issues, motoric issues. All manner of birth complications that could happen. Unfortunately, they're relatively uncommon, but they could happen. Especially with a child born with Down syndrome. Is that trisomy 21 or trisomy 23? I used to know the number on that. I've heard many parents, when they were given the diagnosis that their baby has Down syndrome, They were just shook. Major upset. Not that they weren't grateful for the life that God has given them, but more or less struggling for their own ability to cope with this, their own ability to handle it, the demands, etc. And their anticipation of being able to go through the childhood process in a relatively standard development. It's not unusual for me to talk to parents multiple years later, or even parents who presently have a 9-year-old, 12-year-old, 15-year-old child with Down syndrome, saying, when it first was clear to us, this is what was happening.
This is what is going on with our child. We were just clobbered, emotionally clobbered. This child is the light of our family. I never realized what a blessing this child would be. Beautiful personality, very loving, very caring. In some respects, the easiest to raise of our children. And I'll ask, did you ever anticipate that? No. What's the lesson you take from that? We had no idea. We had no idea that what we thought was going to be a major life hurdle has turned out to come with so, so many positives and blessings. Not downplaying the challenges of raising a kid who develops much more slowly and has a ceiling, perhaps, depending upon the penetration of the genetic problems, but not downplaying that. But the fact that they didn't gauge, didn't realize, couldn't look ahead far enough to see what the outcome would be. I look back over my own life, and so often the stuff that I thought was a major disappointment or didn't go the way I wanted it to go, or I didn't get the job that I wanted to get, or something happened that I thought was a major hurdle, turned out in time to push me in another direction that was much better. A small example. Well, I'll talk about it afterward. The number to get onto the program is 877-573-7825. 877-57-EQUAL. That is the number. And that setback, not just with the physics 231 score that pushed me towards psychology, but that setback came apart for me over many disappointments and ultimately led me to Catholic media. I went through a period where I thought, well, this isn't going to happen. Obviously. And I'm getting older, getting past the youthful prime that might be good for television. And I don't understand why all this has fallen through. I'll share that with you momentarily, but I still have time for calls. And it is quiet. I just want to tell you, a lot of people don't call because they say they can't get through. Well, you can get through now. 877-573-7825. 877-57-EQUAL is the number to call. I'd be delighted to hear from you.

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2: 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Everyone who suffers is on a cross. Sacrifice without love is pain. Pain with love is sacrifice. Pain without love is misery. Love without pain is heaven. Love with pain is purgatory. Pain without love is hell. Bear one another's burdens, St. Paul tells us. This is difficult to do unless we love God. By patiently accepting each pain in union with His cross, we become redeemers with a small r, as He is a redeemer with a capital R.
1: More reflections like these from Bishop Sheen can be found in the book, Lord, Teach Us to Pray, from Sophia Institute Press at sophiainstitute.com.
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0: thank you for joining me here on The Doctor's Inn, Dr. Ray Guarendi. Gregory, I'll be with you in a second. I just want to finish up the thought there that I was having. I can embellish it on a future monologue. For the longest time, I did secular media, did a lot of the secular shows. I was Oprah many times, CBS This Morning, Jenny Jones, just many television shows. And the producers would ask me, some of them, do you have your own show? And I said, no, I don't. I'm not hosting a show. They said, well, you should. You seem to have a bent for this. I said, well, I'd like that. I was always one of my career dreams to have my own program. I never thought about radio. I was always thinking about television. Well, it never happened. And as I got older, I thought, well, okay, that's a disappointment, but it's not going to happen. It's not going to be my career dream. Well, because of that, though, because I had the chance all those years to get the feel for television, get the feel for radio even, because I must have done hundreds and hundreds and hundreds of radio interviews, all secular, pretty much all secular, I honed some skills at it. And I'm not saying I'm great at it. I'm just simply saying I got experience. When the opportunity for Catholic radio came up, I was shocked. What? Hosting my own show? I always thought that was a gone away goal. And then television, when I approached EWTN for an idea with a television show, I had enough of television experience that I got the opportunity. So all those years of disappointments and saying, yeah, I guess it's not going to happen, just another example of it not going to happen. And we even tried. We even approached a number of places and did tests, and they went well. But, yeah, that world is a very unpredictable world. You know, this person got fired, or that person left, or this thing didn't come through. And I thank God that he allowed me to be where I never thought I'd be on Catholic media. Greg's calling. Greg, it's an interesting question. What's up?
1: So I was just kind of curious on your thoughts. I've had, many times been sort of a peacemaker between generational differences, between those commonly called boomers from the booming generation and those who are, I guess, more millennial,
0: mm-hmm.
1: and then a little after. And I know the internet loves to stir up division between the two, but I do notice from just my personal experience, they view the world very differently, and being caught kind of in the middle, I don't necessarily understand both forms of the way they look at things. And I was wondering if you had any thoughts on why they in particular, boomers and millennials, seem to butt heads so violently.
0: Well, this is a continuation of the old generational, well, you know, these kids nowadays, it wasn't that way when I was a kid, I'll tell you that right now. These kids are this way and that way, and I was not this way and that way. So there's some of that always there. I think it's exaggerated now, Greg, because technology, the internet, the media can swamp you in the way you think. I'm a boomer, and I grew up at a time in many respects very different than now. Morality was different across the culture, at least as it displayed itself. For example, when I was a kid, I don't think I had one divorced child in any of my classrooms growing up. Now it's routine. They're very different. So speaking as a quote-unquote boomer, which again is a gross generalization, even though somebody can be called a boomer, that doesn't say what they are, who they are. It doesn't. But we do this because we try to condense a whole lot of diverse data into one word. He's a boomer. Well, what does that mean? So there are certain characteristics that are generalities among generations. The millennials, which is that younger generation up to about, say, age 35, were raised in a very different time. I mean, in terms of material, in terms of entertainment, in terms of opportunities, in terms of education, they had more. They had more. My mom graduated third in her class in high school. She did not go to college. Most of the women that she was with didn't go to college. She graduated third. My mom was of that generation. My uncles went to college, but they were very few of my aunts and uncles that went to college. A couple of them. That's it. Well, now it's very, very different. People are shaped according to the culture of their time. The boomer culture was more religious in the sense that it proclaimed religion. It seemed to have more of an influence in their lives. The millennial culture is pretty much starting to drift from religion as they're being shaped by the cultural generation of their time. So you're right. I would say if you're the bridge, deal with the personality of the individual. Whether the boomer has a disdain for others, not of his or her generation. Whether the millennial is a spoiled brat. Whatever it might be that that particular person is, you deal with that. You don't deal with the generalities. That's my thoughts. All right. What are you? Are you a boomer?
1: No, I'm closer to a millennial.
0: So. All right. Closer to, in other words, you're past 34 for 35.
1: Just barely.
0: All right.
1: So I had a bunch of older siblings. So I had a foot in the 80s, and then a lot of my friends were in the 90s. So I had a foot in the 90s. And it's given me kind of a wider view of the world, but one that's limited, because every now and again I'll bump into something and I'll be like, I have no idea why you thought it that way. Like, how did you totally misunderstand that?
0: Well, you're exactly right, because the culture has incredible shaping power like never before. Never before. Mostly in human history, the way we were shaped, our families, our clan, our tribe, maybe a small environment. Now the culture shapes you. It really does. And it carries attitudes and beliefs and ideas, morality, if you will, if you want to call it that, that is very powerful. Very powerful in the way it shapes you. You know, you look at the boomers, they're much more likely to be religious. All right. The Gen Z are the least religious. So two generations later, they've shed an awful lot of religion. Okay, that's a statistic you can't argue with. So you're right.
1: Yeah.
0: The generations are shaped. And what's happening now, Greg, is that the shaping is very, very powerful, and it's pervasive. And as a psychologist, I'll tell you, I'm stunned at the ability. Well, small example. I'll get off it real quick here because I got to take a quick break. 60 years ago, the people who in our culture that would have said abortion is okay were a small minority. We are now at a point in our culture where not only is it maybe 50-50, but among the ones who say it's okay, more and more of them are saying it's okay all the way to the baby being born. That was inconceivable, no pun intended, 60 years ago. That a baby being born could have its skull crushed and its limbs ripped off. But that's the shaping power of the culture. So, yeah, it's that to me is a categorical example of how powerful it is to thinking. Greg, thank you. I appreciate you letting me pontificate. All right, got some calls up there. I got to take a quick break. I'll try to get to you this, Dr. Ray.
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0: Get to it. Joan from California. Hi, Joan.
1: Dr. Ray, how are you?
0: I'm fine, dear. Your husband committed suicide 18 years ago.
1: Yes, he did.
0: Whoa, boy.
1: Well, so I just kind of wanted you to enlighten me a little bit. Like, I at the time and even ever afterward, I never thought it was my fault. I mean, there was just a lot. I'm sure you know how a lot there is in a situation like that. And we tried a lot of things. He was hospitalized once. We went to counseling. He quit. Didn't want to take medication. Didn't want to go back. And, you know, we could. So it wasn't my fault. But at times I wonder, like, just generally speaking, you know, like as a wife, okay, as a wife, husbands and wives aren't perfect. And they do, maybe they're not as kind as they should be in situations. How much, if any, does that play a part in someone? Like, does it, like, I guess, I mean, I know we did everything we could, but is there something I missed? Is that what I'm asking you? Is there something I missed in that situation?
0: Oh, Joan. That could be the main reason people blame themselves. As they look at it, they can't settle in peace and say, no, I did the very best I could, given what I knew at the time.
1: Well, I did.
0: Okay. Now, see, you said that. Okay, but then the creeping, nagging. Well,
1: yes.
0: I might have missed something. How do you know what you missed if you don't know you missed it? That's what always boggles my mind. Parents do this all the time. All the time. They got some kid screwing up his life when he's 26 years old. What did we miss? What did we miss? He left the face. What did we miss? You know what you missed? I'm going to tell you what you did wrong, Joan, right now. This is the one thing that you did when you were married, and you can't do anything about it. You ready?
1: Okay. Yes.
0: You were human.
1: Yes.
0: Let's say you say to yourself, well, I could have been a better wife. Okay. You could have been a better wife. Now what?
1: Actually, I don't think I could have been a better wife.
0: Okay, that's good.
1: A very good wife.
0: So we don't have to mess with that one. And you look at it and you said, I did everything I could to try to get him past the flailings in his life, and he just didn't cooperate.
1: Yes. That's right.
0: So for you to look and say, well, you know, but I've done something. Okay, I got a question for you here. Do you think Jesus missed something?
1: How you mean?
0: Well, they killed him. Maybe he missed something, you think? You know, that he maybe could have talked to them differently, or maybe not said what he said. Maybe a couple more miracles here and there, you think?
1: Yeah, no. I know what you're saying, Dr. I'm just getting older, right? So now I'm like pushing 80, and you think, okay, I'm going to meet everybody when I die. I just want to make sure I'm good with all of it, right?
0: The thing you got to be good with, my dear, is with our Lord. That's what you got to be good with. We can all look
1: right,
0: back on our life and say, you know, I could have done some things differently. Hey, welcome to the club.
1: Right.
0: Welcome to the club.
1: I've just been wanting to ask you that for a long time and just wanted to get your thoughts on it. So I do appreciate what you're saying. So
0: well, this is the old, what if I missed something? That tortures more
1: people.
0: If, Oh, man. Matter of fact, I'm dealing with that. I'm writing a new book, and I call it past what-ifing. Well, what if I would have done this? Well, what if I would have done that? Well, yeah, you can't know what if because you didn't do that.
1: Yeah, maybe I got to get that book. Put it on audio. Are your books on tape?
0: Some of them are, yeah. Several of them are. I think
1: you did this thing about how you read it and how hard it was to read the thing. Yeah, I remember that.
0: Thinking Like Jesus was on tape. And Jesus the Master Psychologist on tape, How to Get Along with Almost Everybody on tape. Okay, not tape.
1: Oh,
0: thanks.
1: Good.
0: It's downloadable. That's what I mean. Joan, bless you. Thank you, honey. Thank you for your honesty. Quick trip to Laura. Here's the deal. They're moving, and they don't know what's going to happen in this move. Right, Laura?
2: Well, my husband's 100%, and I'm still 50. And I have not dealt well with any move, but this one is not, it's our choice. You know, it's all the other ones were
0: necessary.
2: Well,
0: it doesn't sound like it's your choice.
2: It's their choice.
0: It sounds like it's your husband's choice, but not totally yours.
2: Right. And I just feel like we're leaving a mostly ideal situation to go to a situation that could end up being ideal, but in my mind, it is not. And there's pros and cons, and you know, mostly we're doing this for the sake of our souls. Like, we just feel like that's where
0: that's a pretty big pro, Laura. That's a pretty big pro.
2: It is. It is, but it's not possible here.
0: Well, it's not, but here...
2: It's going to be more uncomfortable for me.
0: Well, here's something. Here's something.
2: Keep going.
0: If you say, okay, I'm weighing this all out, and I'm thinking that's the move to make, although there could be downsides to it. Okay.
2: Oh, we're making it. The decision's made. It's in the works.
0: Oh, all right. Well, call me back.
2: And I know there's going to be downsides. I know people from there.
0: Well, the downside is you called me. That's one of the big downsides. You had to call me. All right.
2: I start breathing quickly.
0: I got to run. I know. Call me, please. We're going to get cut off. I got to run. This is Dr. Ray. Walk with God.
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12: Bite-sized Catechism, paragraph 9, brought to you by Red Sea Apostolate. The ministry of catechesis draws ever-fresh energy from the councils. The Council of Trent is a noteworthy example of this. It gave catechesis priority in its constitutions and decrees. It lies at the origin of the Roman Catechism, which is a work of the first rank as a summary of Christian teaching. The Council of Trent initiated a remarkable organization of the Church's catechesis.
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14: This is an EWTN News Link. I'm Anna Mitchell from the Sunrise Morning Show. The teenage suspects accused of killing three people at a San Diego mosque appear to have been radicalized by online extremism. The two male suspects killed themselves after Monday's attack. NBC News reports they left behind a 75-page document filled with neo-Nazi ideology and hate speech about Muslims and others. And nearly 500,000 people have already registered for major public events during Pope Leo's upcoming visit to Spain. Organizers say about 250,000 people signed up for the Corpus Christi Mass and procession, while another 160,000 registered for a June 6th vigil. Additional events in the Canary Islands and Barcelona are also expected to draw tens of thousands of attendees. For more news with a Catholic perspective, visit EWTNnews.com. Call to Communion with Dr. David Anders starts now.
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20: 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Pedro Quiles, our producer, Matt Kabinski, our phone screener, Ace McKay is handling social media. I'm Tom Price, along with Dr. David Anders.
21: Tom, how are you today?
20: I'm doing great. How about you, my friend?
21: Doing decent, thank you.
20: Got an interesting question here from Eves, who says, why would God want the Church to be diminished or almost extinct and give Satan the power to destroy at the end of time?
21: So, I don't know that the Church will be diminished and almost extinct by the end of time. I don't think God has revealed that. So I don't concede the premise of the question.
20: Okay.
21: I will concede that there are plenty of evils that humans and Christians confront on a daily basis for which we cannot give intelligible explanations.
20: Yeah.
21: And playing the let me think of a good reason why God would allow this game, I think is a losing game.
20: It is.
21: And we have a whole book in the Bible about the problem of trying to explain divine providence in the face of evil. It's called the Book of Job. And the interesting thing about the Book of Job is, of course, Job undergoes horrific suffering. All of his friends are lay theologians. They all understand perfectly well why he's suffering. They tell him why this is happening, and they tell him what to do about it. God shows up at the end of the book, and he says, you guys are all wrong. Job's only response is to be grief-stricken and indignant. God says, Job's closer to the truth than you guys on this one, and I'm not going to hear your prayers, but I'll hear Job's. And then God refuses to give an explanation. The entire book is a kind of parable on the unintelligibility of evil.
20: Yeah. Appreciate that, and thank you, Eve, for your email. We're taking those calls from you at 833-288-EWTN. They're coming in right now. 833-288-3986. Call us or text us. Here's a question from Michael. I'm an extraordinary Eucharistic minister, and I was wondering if I have the ability to bless children who come up during communion.
21: No.
20: Yeah, don't do that.
21: You don't have that authority. Yeah. You are, as one priest we know says, shooting blanks when you try that.
20: Very good. Michael, thanks so much for your email. Here's one now from Victor. I heard someone once mention that Adam and Eve were not the first humans, but rather part of a tribe of spiritual people. Can you explain this?
21: Yeah. So, the biblical narrative doesn't know anything about any human tribes of which Adam and Eve are a part.
20: Okay. All right.
21: However, anthropology and biology have a lot to say on this subject. And what we know about biological evolution and hominid species and pre-Homo sapien hominids and so forth is that, you know, evolution happens within populations, not within singular individuals. And the genetic evidence would strongly suggest a polygenetic origin of the human species, meaning, you know, this, you don't just have a population of hominids and then suddenly, you know, Adam and Eve pop out of it. That's just not the way evolution works. And yeah. So when you're trying to reconcile biblical data with the anthropological and the geological and the genetic and the biological business, it's very hard to come up with you know, a singular two individuals. What the church understands that. They understand what the science is, and what they've said is, well, that's fine. You do the science that you need to do. We're not going to stand in the way of scientific investigation. But when you're doing theology, you have to be sure to preserve the unique status of a single pair that would be, as it were, Adam and Eve in relationship, in parallelism to the second Adam, who's Jesus. Now, you theologians, it's your job to come up with rational accounts that can reconcile these things. And so an account that some theologians give is they imagine a polygenetic origin for Homo sapiens, and at some point in time, God miraculously infuses the rational soul into a single pair. But that wouldn't be the sort of thing that you would be able to detect, you know, from genetic data or evolutionary data, because it's an intervention from outside the system. And as far as the biology is concerned, that's going to follow all the normal rules of evolution. So, you know, Pope Pius XII said, God said that he made Adam and Eve out of the dust of the earth. Nothing stopping that dust from including a long series of pre-hominid ancestors.
18: Ah, okay. And Victor, thanks so much for your email. We're going to get to the phones in just a second.

0: alleging a kind of intrinsic natural property, right, that could interact with your body's physiology, and that's what we call medicine. The other is essentially alleging some sort of spiritual influence that from some sort of symbolic affinity. And he says things of type A are not superstitious. Things of type B are superstitious. Away with things of type B. My understanding is that the Reiki practitioners allege that they can manipulate or channel some sort of universal life energy force through touching the human body. Claims that, of course, have no basis in science, have no empirical verification for them. Now, let's talk about why they might work on the other side of this break.
1: All right, very good. If you're listening to us today, Indira, please stay with us. In a moment, we'll also talk with Parker in Springfield, Steve in Oklahoma City. Lots more straight ahead on this edition of Call to Communion. Do stay with us.
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3: This is a Messy Family Minute with Mike and Alicia Hernan. A 2014 study entitled Understanding Former Young Catholics found that emotional closeness with parents, especially fathers, is a powerful indicator of whether or not a child will remain in the faith. 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
4: We want our children to be holy, and we need them to know that the path to holiness is found within the law of the church. 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
3: By loving our children, we are nurturing their longing for a relationship with God. 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
4: For more on your relationship with your child, visit us at messyfamilyminute.org.
1: 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So before the break, we were starting on an email from Indira. I'll just recap that. Should Reiki healing ever be received or practiced by Christians? And if not, how do you explain the alleged healings people have experienced through it?
0: Yeah, so before the break, I gave you my opinion that there's nothing to Reiki healing that is based on a pseudoscientific theory and is therefore superstitious. The fact that people submit to spurious forms of, you know, as it were, medicine and report positive outcomes is easily explicable in terms of the placebo effect, which is very real.
1: Oh, yeah.
0: Right? The reason why in trials of drugs they always are testing against placebo is because just to give somebody a drug and have them report improvement doesn't demonstrate that the drug caused the improvement.
1: Right.
0: Sometimes the anticipation of the drug causes the improvement because of the psychology of the human person. And so you have to account for placebo. Placebo is a real effect. It really does have curative properties. And I would account for the alleged efficacy of Reiki through placebo. Now, as to whether that should be received in a Christian context, St. Thomas Aquinas, doctor of the Catholic faith, teaches that the rule of human acts is right reason, and we have a moral obligation to seek our own flourishing by following the rule of right reason. And so Christians, there's a moral imperative in the Catholic faith not to be irrational, which means to be aware of our biases and to follow the evidence where it leads, et cetera, et cetera. And that's not what our gut tells us about evidence, but what can rationally be known, you know, by objective third parties and so forth. And so I think it's not in the Christian's best interest to go in for this sort of thing. Now, you know, Reiki also culturally associated with New Age and other factors that are explicitly anti-Catholic. That's not to say that Catholics operating, you know, within a much more orthodox theological milieu aren't also prone to various forms of superstition. I'm not going to name them because I think I'd get my head taken off by a lot of people, but there are a lot of health fads that circulate in

0: the Catholic and Christian world, that, you know, under the alternative health umbrella, you know, there are products that get sold and this kind of thing through through direct marketing and pyramid schemes and the other, none of which have any scientific backing behind them, and maybe avoidance of certain kind of medical treatments or interventions that because it's sort of the fad. You know, I remember, I'm sure everybody in the culture remembers that when the COVID thing happened in 2020, that that the country split pretty cleanly and ideologically over response to COVID, right? And the people making, in my experience, like my neighbors and friends that are making claims, they weren't medically qualified to make these claims. They were making claims based on what their political communities held, right? And so they were not making them for rational reasons. Whether or not they happened by accident to be right, they made them irrationally nonetheless for insufficient reasons. So Christians are very prone to this. You're not immune just because you're a Christian. So, yeah, avoid, you know, wackadoodle New Age medicine, but for that matter, avoid wackadoodle right-wing Christian medicine. Like, be rational, trust expertise, go where the evidence leads, follow the rule of right reason.
1: Sounds like a good plan. Thank you so much, Indira, for your email. If you're ready now, let's go to the phones at 833-288-EWTN. Here is Parker to lead us off today. Parker's a first-time caller from Springfield, Missouri, listening on the Great Catholic Radio Network. Hey, Parker, what's on your mind today?
2: Hey, guys. Thanks for taking my my question here. My question has to do with salvation, and I'm trying to understand what the church teaching is on you know, people that practice modern Judaism and try their best to hold to the old covenant laws. Does the church teach like a dual covenant theology, or is it more supersessionist, or is it kind of something in between?
0: Yeah, thanks. I really appreciate the question. Let me start with biblical theology, and then we'll move along into Catholic theology. All right, so first of all, in biblical theology, if you look at in the Gospels, the teaching of Jesus in the Gospels, Jesus is not a critic of Judaism. In the Gospels, Jesus is a critic of individual Jews and the way they practiced their religion, not Judaism, not this or that sect of Judaism.
1: Yeah.
0: But he was a critic, for example, of tithing mint, dill, and cumin and neglecting love and justice and mercy.
1: Yeah.
0: Right. So, you know, he's a critic of making an offering in the temple when you have enmity with your brother in your heart. So he doesn't tell his contemporaries, don't bother with the Jewish temple. He says, before you go into the temple and offer your sacrifice, make sure you reconcile with your brother. And so he never advises his contemporaries to not practice Judaism, to not make temple sacrifices. He doesn't tell them not to stay ritually pure. He tells them, don't do those things thinking that they're sufficient, just like John the Baptist, who said, don't say you'll have Abraham for my father. God can raise up children for Abraham from these very stones. Rather, bring forth fruits in keeping with repentance. So Jesus' admonitions were to a moral renovation, not to religious conversion in the sense of leaving one tradition for another, right? When the Apostle Paul begins to preach, Paul has no consciousness of Judaism being one thing and Christianity being something else, nor is he trying to convert people from one tradition to another. That's not the way he frames it at all. Paul doesn't know that there's such a thing as Christianity. In fact, there's a Jewish New Testament scholar named Pamela Eisenbaum who has a provocatively titled book that I think is nevertheless pretty historically accurate called Paul Was Not a Christian.
1: Oh, my.
0: And what she means by that, she doesn't mean that Paul doesn't believe in Jesus the Messiah. Of course, she concedes that point. What she means by that is there's no thing in the first century called Christianity as opposed to Judaism.
1: I see.
0: Right?
1: Yeah.
0: Because from the frame of reference of the New Testament, here's what you have. You have God's covenant with Abraham and Moses, and you have the teaching of the prophets, and you have this expectation of a coming day of the Lord when God is going to set all things to right. He's going to vindicate his people. The nations will receive the word of the Lord. You know, the law will go out from Zion, et cetera, et cetera, et cetera. And all that gets lumped under the umbrella of the kingdom of God. The book of Daniel talks about one like a son of man coming and being given a kingdom, God's kingdom. He'll reign over that for all forever and ever, so and so forth. So Jesus' contemporaries are waiting for this to happen. When is this kingdom going to come? When is God going to vindicate the righteous? And what Christ and John the Baptist do is they say, well, it's coming, and it's coming imminently. And in fact, we're associated with this imminent coming. But you have wrong ideas about how to get on board, right? It's not enough to be ritually pure, to have temple sacrifices, or to have the right genetic input or whatever. You have to have the moral behavior that if you want to get on board. And that's what we're going to preach. And then because those Old Testament prophecies always included the inclusion of Gentiles, St. Paul it's communicated to him, and he comes to understand that his unique role in this is he's the guy that's going to bring the Gentiles in. Now, he's not thinking about it in terms of converting Gentiles to Judaism. He's not thinking about it in terms of creating a thing called Christianity as an alternative to Judaism. He's thinking of this in terms of how is it that Gentiles who are not ethnically Jewish,
1: right,
0: are going to be reconciled to the God of Abraham. And if you've read Paul's letters, you know he works out a fairly sophisticated theology of history wherein the covenant of Abraham predates the covenant with Moses, and the ethnic descendants of Abraham are bound by the covenant of Moses, and Gentiles are not, but they're all under the covenant of Abraham. Right? But it's clearly St. Paul's belief in the book of Romans that those ethnic descendants of Abraham will also have a role to play in God's future plans. And he points to himself as a remnant. I myself, he says, am a Jew. I'm of the tribe of Benjamin, and et cetera, et cetera, et cetera.
1: Yeah.
0: And all Israel will be saved. And I think it's clear from Romans 9 to 11, when he says all Israel, what he means is ethnic Jews, as well as Gentiles who come to be included by faith in the covenant of Abraham. And, of course, the big divide is who has to keep the law of Moses, right? And, of course, not imposing it on Gentiles is a major point of the New Testament church. Now, the apostles continued. They said Mass. They celebrated the Eucharist.
1: Yeah.
0: They preached the gospel. It's also evident from the book of Acts they continued to go to synagogue and temple. They didn't stop practicing those things, and there's nothing in the New Testament that says Jews as such should stop doing that. Now, of course, what happens is Christianity becomes a predominantly Gentile religion, and the Jewish faction just kind of fades away over time.
1: Uh-huh.
0: And then the early fathers made what I regard as a serious theological error, and that is they mistook Jesus' critique of religious hypocrisy as a critique of Judaism.
1: Ooh.
0: Right? And so there is something real, historically, about Christian anti-Judaism. I use the term anti-Judaism instead of anti-Semitism, because that's a different category.
1: Okay.
0: So you do get the development of anti-Judaism within Christian culture, facilely grounded in a misreading, I think, of Jesus's religious critique, mistaking, again, a critique of religious hypocrisy for a critique of Judaism per se, and that's definitely not what Jesus was about. And it leads to some pretty unfortunate consequences, which is a history of Christian persecution of Jews in the Middle Ages, and we all know that story, and it's pretty ugly, right?
1: Yep, sure.
0: Well, the Catholic Church doesn't really address that problem explicitly until the Second Vatican Council, when it articulates what I think is clearly the biblical position that I've already articulated, which is that ethnic descendants of Abraham have some role to play in divine providence. And not just negatively, like not just as scourges or something to Christian truth, but as real inheritors of the promise whom God wishes to redeem. And when you develop as well the theology that you do not have to be a card-carrying Catholic to go to heaven, I mean, the church is the lumen gentium, the light of the nations, that makes the truth of God manifest and known and offers the means of grace in a very manifest way. But God offers grace to everybody in some way to be saved, including the Jewish people, who, because of the covenant of Abraham and because of the oracles of God composed in the Old Testament, have a kind of privileged access to the truth about God and the moral life, that we reasonably hope in the salvation of the Jewish people, not because of their rejection of Christ, but because of their fidelity to the moral law, right? And the church has a pretty nuanced doctrine of conscience, recognizing that it's one thing for a Pharisee in the first century to meet Jesus face to face, watch Christ cast out a demon and raise the dead and heal the sick and rise from the dead, and then say, I don't believe or I reject. It's an entirely different thing for someone to grow up in a culture that was historically persecuted by Christianity, understands itself, you know, to be a righteous suffering remnant in the hands of Gentile injustice, which is absolutely the case, and to have a kind of deep cultural prejudice against anything Christian for obvious and understandable reasons, someone in that situation is not operating in the same place that a first century Pharisee is operating. And so, you know, this kind of radical anti-Judaism, which, of course, you know, ultimately coalesces in the modern world with anti-Semitism, which is a racial category, the church roundly condemns that attitude, right? And of course, John Paul II made a point of worshiping in synagogues and holding hands with Jewish rabbis and recognizing Jews as elder brothers in the faith and this kind of thing. Mm-hmm. So the categories that you raised about dual covenants and supersessionism, you'll note that I didn't reference either of those, because I think, personal opinion, I think they kind of distort rather than clarify the biblical perspective and the teaching of the modern Catholic Church.
1: Parker, is that helpful for you?
2: Yeah, huge help, guys. I really appreciate it.
1: We appreciate you. Thanks for checking in from Springfield, Missouri, one of the many Springfields here in America. It is called Communion here on EWTN. I'd like to say a few words, if I could, about EWTN Television, which Mother Angelica founded way back in the day, 1981. 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That will take you right to it. Back to the phones now for Steve in Oklahoma City, listening on the great Oklahoma Catholic Radio. And I know that, David, they're doing their fund appeal this week. So if you're listening to us in Oklahoma, please be very generous. Support your Catholic radio station. They are here for you. Hey, Steve, what's on your mind today?
3: Yeah, hello, thank you. If I remember correctly, about a week ago, Dr. Anders said purgatory is necessary so we can make reparation for our sins if we haven't done so already. And then a couple of days later, he said it is available so we can make atonement for our sins. So my question is, do you, Dr. Anders, mean it is necessary for all sins are only for certain sins, and if atonement only for certain sins, which sins? And also, would the normal person who dies at age 60 spend roughly 10 times as long there as someone who dies at age 6?
0: Yeah, thank you. Well, I certainly hope no 6-year-olds are in purgatory. I think this is before the age of reason and the age of personal responsibility, and there's nothing in Catholic faith that would make me presume purgatorial punishment for a 6-year-old. When it comes to the proportionality between this life and the next, we cannot do that math. We're not privileged to that ledger, right? And so this idea that, well, you know, somebody's going to spend X number of years in purgatory. First of all, time doesn't even flow the same in purgatory because you're disembodied in purgatory. So we don't even know what time means when you don't have physical space, right? Because time and space are allied notions in physics, as you well know. The medieval theologians considered the separated souls to be in a kind of different time stream, if you will, one that they called avum or aveternity. It's not the same thing as temporality. So there's just no proportionality at all. And trying to handicap this thing, you know, it's impossible. There's a lot in Catholic imagination and art that represents purgatory as something very analogous to human time, and I think that's all imaginative, and we just can't go there. In terms of for what sins must you do penance, these would be venial sins, and the reparation to mortal sins that you haven't completed in this life.
1: There you go. Steve, thanks so much for checking in from Oklahoma City. In a moment, Ed in Odessa, Texas, Sue in Louisville. Lines are open for you as well, 833-288-EWTN. 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
1: 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Back to the phones now for Ed in Odessa, Texas, listening on the great Guadalupe Radio. Hello, Ed. What's on your mind today?
10: Hello. Hope everyone is well. Recently I watched a YouTube video where a popular Catholic apologist was asked if he preferred the rosary over the chotki. I consider myself an all right Catholic, but I have no idea what a chokey is. So can you give a little background? Is it legit, or where does it come from?
0: Okay, thanks. So I am unfamiliar with chokti as a category in Catholic devotion. I am aware of shakti as a concept within Hinduism. So I don't know if we're talking about Hinduism here or if we're talking about Catholicism, but in popular Catholic devotion, there is no thing that I'm aware of called chokti. Any ever heard of a chokti in Catholic devotion?
1: No.
0: No. So I think we're mixing and matching religions here, honestly.
1: Our producer on the TV side, Brian, says a chokti, also spelled chokti or known as a komboskini in Greek.
0: Oh, there you are. East Orthodox.
1: He's
0: okay.
1: Got it.
0: Okay.
1: It's a traditional knotted prayer rope used primarily by Eastern Orthodox and Eastern Catholic Christians, serving as a physical tool to help believers count prayers and maintain focus during repetitive devotions.
0: Well, there you go. I'm not Greek Orthodox, so that would explain my ignorance of that. So here is the reflection on, do you prefer a rosary or one of those things, however you say it in Greek. Basically, the position the Catholic Church has towards any form of devotion is, provided it's Orthodox, in the sense of holds to Catholic belief,
1: yeah,
0: you pick whatever devotion is the one that will get you praying the most and engage your moral imagination and energies the most. You
1: sure.
0: Know, I had a doctor one time responding to the question, what's the best way to cook vegetables? And he said, well, the way that will get you to eat the most of them.
1: Yeah.
0: And it's sort of the same thing with prayer. You know, spirituality is a highly individualistic thing. The only thing that's required of Catholics is that they pray and that they go to Mass and receive the sacraments. Beyond that, there's a lot of leeway. I mean, there's tried and true methods that you can adopt, but you're not obligated to. And some people find the rosary to be tremendously life-giving. Others, like St. Therese of Lisieux, for example, found it rather boring and gravitated to other forms of prayer. So you're allowed to do that.
1: Ed, thanks so much for checking in from Odessa, Texas. Call to Communion here on EWTN. Going to St. Louis now to talk with Mary, and she's listening on the Great Covenant Radio. Hey, Mary, what's on your mind today?
11: Hi. I was with family over the weekend, and we're all Credo Catholics. And one of them attends Mass every Sunday. The other one, you know, just kind of floated away for a while, but then started taking my mom. And so the question came up, or I'm sorry, the reply came up, I don't think priests should marry. And I'm like, oh, goodness, no, they should not marry. And so I need a kind of quick kitchen table answer for that, because one of them said that's a man-made rule, that's just in the Bible. And I'm like, no, it's a request and a grace from God. It's a vocation. So that's one question that I had. I'll let you go ahead and answer that one if you can.
0: Yeah, sure. Okay, so let me jump in on the celibacy thing. First of all, I want to respond to the quip, well, that's just a man-made rule. So's the speed limit. Does that mean we shouldn't have a speed limit? No, you have a speed limit because there's a very rational need for a speed limit. You don't have a speed limit, people are going to kill each other on the highway.
1: Yep.
0: You know, painting a yellow line down a two-lane road is also a man-made convention. Take away the speed limit and the yellow line and the rule that you have to stay on the right side of the road, what happens? Right? Mortality is what happens.
1: Sure.
0: So there are very good reasons for certain man-made rules. Even if it were the case that priestly celibacy were merely a man-made rule, that would not be a reason to reject it if it had a sufficient reason, right, for the good of the church, right?
1: Yeah.
0: Now, that being said, there's more to it than just a man-made rule. So it is true in sacred tradition and in sacred scripture, there is no absolute requirement for priestly celibacy, and we do have married Catholic priests, both in the East and in the West. That is, there are allowable exceptions to the celibacy rule. So it's not a theological necessity that a priest be celibate. However, there is a strong biblical and traditional preference for priestly celibacy for the following reasons. Number one, Christ, the great high priest and the model of all human priesthood, was himself, of course, a celibate.
1: Yep.
0: And so if you're going to base yourself on the master, well, that's a pretty safe assumption that you should follow his way of life. St. Paul, the apostle to the Gentiles, talks explicitly about this, and he says, not everybody has to be celibate, but if you have the gift, you should use it, that is the gift of celibacy, because the man who marries is concerned with his wife and pleasing her and his family, but the celibate man is able to give himself entirely to the good of the church.
1: Very common sense.
0: And if you have been around a bad Catholic priest who makes poor use of his vocation, then it is very easy to draw the conclusion, dude, you should just marry. And I've met such priests. However, when you are around a good Catholic priest, a holy Catholic priest who makes good use of his vocation, then you have an experiential knowledge of why celibacy can be so valuable, right? There have been, in my life, I'm sure yours as well, celibate Catholic priests who have been able to put themselves at my service and the service of my family and the church in tangible, meaningful ways that, to me, are almost unthinkable if those same men had been married, right? So the Apostles' Council is sound. When asked about the resurrection by the Sadducees, whether if a man had multiple wives in this life, whose husband would he be in the resurrection? Christ explains that in the resurrection, we will not marry or be given in marriage, right? That marriage is for procreation and bearing children down below, but up there, no marriage. Priesthood is therefore also a kind of eschatological sign. Eschatology means the doctrine of the end times. In observing the celibacy of the priest, the faithful are reminded of their eschatological destiny and that there are things that transcend the values of this world. So the vows that religious take of poverty, chastity, and obedience, which the regular priest doesn't take all those, he takes some of those, but nevertheless, that kind of consecrated life, if lived generously, becomes a powerful witness to the faithful about the direction of their own lives. And a priest who's holy, and not all priests are holy, but a priest who's holy, can really help the chastity of the faithful. You know, if you struggle with celibacy or chastity in your own life, and then you see a generous priest who is living chastely and celibately in his own vocation, you think, well, that dude's got it worse than I do, you know, and he seems to be hanging on and doing well, you know, and that can be a real encouragement to the faithful. The practice of preferring celibacy in the priesthood is ancient in the church. Again, it's not constant, it's not universal, there are exceptions, but the weight of sacred tradition and biblical counsel means that the church has always regarded this as having a sufficient rational foundation that that it is for the good of the church. Now, so there is a man-made element to it in the sense that it's the church that defines the code of canon law based on the data of revelation and tradition, and the church can change the code of canon law. Does that mean we shouldn't obey the code of canon law because men made it? Well, again, the fact that men and women legislate in the United States in our government and they pass laws like this is where we're going to draw the yellow line down the road and this is what we're going to set the speed limit. Ah, it's just man-made. I won't obey that. No, that's a profound

0: And then he promises, whatever you bind on earth is bound in heaven. Whatever you loose on earth is loosed in heaven. Whoever sins you forgive are forgiven. Christ would not give this power to the church if he did not intend for the church to use it. Now, what the church did in her wisdom is it combined two biblical teachings. Number one, the power of the church to forgive sins. And number two, the command of Scripture to confess our sins, and said, we take care of those in one go, right? And so the historic development of the confessional is an historic development. The way the church's gift of absolution has exercised over time has changed. But the fact of the gift and the command to confess are de fide. They are revealed by God. There is no option about that. Now, practically, they bring tremendous benefit, and you've already alluded to some of them. First of all, for a good confession, you have to do an examination of conscience.
1: Right.
0: It's very easy when you're in your own sort of prayer closet, just go, oh, yeah, God, I'm sorry for all those sins I did. But when you go to confession, you have to go, oh, okay, what are they? All right, let me really get specific here. Let me think about this to figure out what I need to fix in my life. That's helpful. Secondly, there's an act of humility. Why don't people want to go to confession? It's humiliating. Well, that's a good thing. There's an act of humility. You say what you did. You have to own up to it. You know, even the psychologists tell us that accountability to another is the most effective tool for personal change.
1: Very healthy. Right?
0: Then there's the aspect of the sacrament that you already mentioned. What is a sacrament? A sacrament is a sign, it's a ritual to which God has promised grace, the grace that is in fact symbolized by the sign. Well, what's symbolized here is God's forgiveness. What's effected is God's forgiveness. The reason that he attaches it to a sign is so that we can have objective certainty, right? If you just confess it to the open air, there's no sacrament, there's no sign that says the thing you've asked for has been granted you. And so you walk away somewhat uncertain.
1: Yeah.
0: But when you have that promise attached to a sign and the priest says the words, I absolve you, well, then you have objective certainty that you are absolved. That places you psychologically in a very different place in your Christian walk. You go forward with confidence knowing you're reconciled to God and the church. And so there are all kinds of reasons why one should go to confession, why Christ gave us confession.
1: Mary, a great phone call. Thank you so much for checking in from St. Louis. And Dr. Andrews laid out quite a bit of information there. You may want to check out the recording of today's program. Pedro will have it posted for you in a couple of hours or so. 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Got a text today from Henry. Henry says, when did indulgences shift from expediting earthly penances to removing purgatorial punishments? Was there a basis for this in the tradition?
0: Yeah, thank you. So when indulgences come on the scene in the mid-3rd century, the specific context is, as you mentioned, the penances imposed by the church. Okay, the doctrine of purgatory is becoming articulated in the church's theology around the same time. And so indulgences and purgatory as theological ideas are co-developing. Now, by the time you get to the high Middle Ages, you begin to develop... let me add one other factor. Liturgically... the church has always prayed for the repose of the dead. So hold these three ideas in together. Praying for the souls of the dead and offering masses for them.
1: Yeah.
0: The doctrine of purgatory and the doctrine of indulgences. So all these are present in antiquity. Well, they have to kind of coalesce, right, in order to develop into the what historians call the cult of purgatory. Right, which is sort of the active imagination around my prayers and penances being effective, you know, the indulgences that I do and so forth, liberating the soul from purgatory. That takes place as a process that really reaches its high watermark in the late Middle Ages. You begin to find the development of what are called chantries. They're institutions that are endowed for masses to be said in perpetuity for the repose of certain souls. So all these things sort of grow organically over centuries. There's an historian named Jacques Le Goff, G O

0: FF, who writes a history of the development of the doctrine of purgatory. It's been a while since I've looked at the text, so I can't give you the exact date,
1: okay.
0: Right? But it's a process. It starts in antiquity. But post-Carolingian, you know, when you get into, say, you know, 12th, 13th, 14th centuries, it really kind of rises to a fever pitch. And it's accompanied by, you know, other institutions like the rise of chantries and confraternities and so forth. So by the time you get to the eve of the Reformation, this is a very lively part of Catholic devotional life. But it's a development. It happens slowly over centuries.
1: All right, Henry, thank you so much for your text today. Here's a text from Sue in Louisville, Kentucky. We're just talking about Louisville. Sue says, what is the difference between a baptism and a blessing that makes anyone, even an atheist, able to baptize, but one must have authority to bless?
0: Okay, thanks. Appreciate the question. So I can tell you that there are some differences. Whether those differences amount to a kind of smoking gun where you go, aha, now I know why God did it that way. You know, I don't know if we rise to quite that level of clarity and certainty, but I can give you a context. So baptism, of course, is the rite of entrance into the church and is necessary for salvation in a kind of an extended way. So it's just tremendously important. And because of that, the church understands that the church is strict about defining the conditions for validity, but loose about who has to perform it, right? And for the very same reason, we have to know what constitutes a valid baptism, so we know if we've had one or not,
1: right?
0: A little bit loose on who has to perform it because of its importance and necessity, right?
1: Yeah,
0: it's kind of like I don't know, this is a bad analogy. All my analogies are bad, but I can't ever think of good ones. You know, imagine, you know, the government has really strict rules about, say, you know, who can write certain prescriptions. And then you imagine, okay, let's say there's some sort of pandemic and everybody gets sick and there just aren't enough, you know, authorized individuals around. They're like, you know what? FDA is going to throw that rule out the window for a little while because we got to get everybody vaccinated.
1: Whoa.
0: Or get everybody medicated or whatever. You see what I'm saying?
1: They can
0: a little bit like that. So, like, this is just so necessary to the beginnings of the Christian life that this not quite the same necessity. You know, we want to be a little bit more liberal in our application of the thing, even though we're very strict on the definition of its validity. And the theology of blessing is very clearly tied to the idea of jurisdiction.
1: Okay.
0: And so you have to have jurisdiction of some capacity to be in a position to confer a blessing. Think about Abraham blessing Jacob and Esau.
1: Yeah.
0: Right? You know, I mean, like, they're supplicants here, right? They're seeking a boon from their father. Well, he's the one in the position to give this blessing, right? They're not in a position to confer it on themselves. And so we're coming with that attitude of supplication, right? And so you have to have jurisdiction to stand in that place of authority. It's why parents can bless their children. You know, I'm not going to ask the mailman to bless my children.
1: Okay. Sue, thanks so much for your text. We have another text just came in from Jordan in Greenville, South Carolina. Dear Dr. Anders, I am a new convert to the faith, and I'm concerned about having too much of a devotion to the Blessed Mother. How do I know if I'm crossing a line? I know that Jesus is our one mediator with the Father, but is there a line that can be crossed in taking away from Jesus in asking Mary for her constant help and intercession?
0: Yeah, sure. There's a couple of lines you can cross, but intensity is not one of them.
1: Okay.
0: So here, let me tell you what I mean. Like, would you ever encourage a husband to back off on affection towards his wife? No, you wouldn't, you know?
1: Of course not.
0: Now, you might encourage a husband to seek help if he became obsessive about his wife or possessive of his wife in a way that bordered on neuroticism, you know, where he couldn't be out of her presence and they had this codependent thing going on. I mean, that I'm not excluding those, obviously.
1: Right.
0: But when it just comes to sort of healthy, virtuous affection, there's no maximal limit there. Like, my father used to be kind of like ridiculously silly in the way he would compliment my wife. He had this little speech he would give her, cutest, nicest, sweetest, most wonderful girl in all the world who I love with all my heart and who is wonderful, wonderful, wonderful. It was kind of cheesy, but he had this little, that little mantra, and he would just say it all the time, you know? And I remember one time saying to him, I was like, Dad, I think it's adorable how much you love Mom and how you compliment her, but like, sometimes it gets a little silly, you know? Like, I mean, you ever think about toning it down? And he said to me, well, David, She needs to hear it. And then here was the real kicker. And he said, and so do I. Like he was acknowledging that this is me reminding myself of who I'm supposed to be towards
1: her.
0: You know? And so you would never want to put a maximal limit on that. In the same way, a proper and healthy devotion to the Blessed Virgin Mary can have the effect of inspiring you to virtue. Well, do you want to put an upper limit on that?
1: I don't think so.
0: You don't want to put an upper limit on that.
1: No.
0: So where would you go wrong? Okay. And this happens. All right. But this can go wrong in your adoration of God, too. All right. When you start looking to the Virgin Mary for the wrong things, right? So if you start imposing on your relationship with Mary, like, expectations and demands that are not rational, that are not biblical, that are not traditional, that are not warranted. If you went to Mary with the settled expectation that she is absolutely going to deliver for you something that you don't have any expectation you should get, you know, like, well, you know, if I say 50 million Hail Marys, then I'll win the lottery. Well, that would be a deeply wrong-headed approach to Marian devotion,
1: sure.
0: You know, that sort of thing. You know, someone who became obsessive-compulsive such that, you know, like if, let's say you were devoted to the rosary and you pray, you know, 5 decades of the rosary every day. And then, you know, one day you get called away because of some medical emergency and you only make it through 4.5 decades. And then you get this neurotic fear that, you know, God's going to strike you dead or something because you didn't say the last half decade. You know, that sort of thing. That's OCD. Well, that kind of stuff's really unhealthy, right? But healthy devotion to the Blessed Virgin, which is, you know, the desire to imitate her virtues and to trust in her intercession, is kind of like love poetry. It's kind of like my father's affection for my mother. You know, there's no absolute limit on that.
1: Right.
0: Because it's oriented the right way.
1: Thanks so much for that text. We have one more to do. This is an anonymous text just came in. I was baptized into the Catholic Church this past Easter Vigil. What does it mean for baptism to remove original sin?
0: Right. Okay, so original sin, thank you, by the way. Original sin is an analogous term, meaning it's not actual sin. Now, the Catechism says original sin is not actual sin. It's not personal culpability for the sin of Adam. It's a figurative way of saying that we come into the world without sanctifying grace. So when you're conceived, when you're born, you are not automatically in a saving relationship with God. It's a negative. It's a privative concept. Like something's missing, right? Namely, the grace of God in your life, the sanctifying grace of God in your life. You need that to get to heaven. And baptism confers upon you sanctifying grace, where you're adopted as a child in God's heavenly family. That's what we mean by the removal of original sin. It's actually the infusion of sanctifying grace.
1: Okay. Wow. I'm so glad we got in all the texts, all the calls, and all the emails. How cool is that?
0: Now we need some more, so y'all send us some more emails.
1: That's right, because, you know, once a month we do a mailbag program, and we'll answer nothing but emails.
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0: Thanks, Tom.
1: We do it right here on EWTN on the radio side at 2 p.m. Eastern, Monday through Friday. And as I mentioned earlier, check out the recording of today's show. Pedro will have it posted for you in a couple of hours here. 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You'll also hear and see all of our other great shows on that same website. On behalf of our fantastic team, I'm Tom Price, along with Dr. David Anders. Struggling through a cold, I'd appreciate a prayer too. Thank you. We'll see you next time here on EWTN. God bless.
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11: Hail, Holy Queen, Mother of Mercy, our life, our sweetness, and our hope. To thee do we cry, poor banished children of Eve. To thee do we send up our sighs, mourning and weeping in this valley of tears. Turn then, most gracious Advocate, thine eyes of mercy towards us, and after this our exile, show unto us the blessed fruit of thy womb, Jesus. O clement, O loving, O sweet Virgin Mary, pray for us, O Holy Mother of God, that we may be made worthy of the promises of Christ.
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13: When a child, I used to speak like a child, think like a child, reason like a child. When I became a man, I did away with childish things. For now we see in a mirror dimly, but then we shall see face to face. 1 Corinthians chapter 13. Christmas was exciting as a kid. There was anticipation of what presents we would be treated to under the tree. Do you remember having a long list of things that you hoped to get? Is our prayer life like that? Is your prayer life just a long list of requests for God? Perhaps it's time to put childish ways aside for a mature prayer life. Consider spending time giving thanks to God, or praise, or quietly listening, asking for direction, or praying for others. With this, we are drawn closer to God, face to face. This is Michael Gisondi with a bit of Catholic encouragement.
14: Did you know Brown scapulars are being made by local parishioners right here in Bryan College Station? The Brown Scapular Apostolate is part of Our Lady of Mount Carmel Rosary Guild. If you're interested in learning how to make scapulars, we invite you to join us. 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
17: Hello. Oi, as Job said to the Lord, it's been one of those days. That said, let's pray. In the name of the Father, the Son, and the Holy Spirit, come, Holy Spirit, fill the hearts of your faithful and kindle in them the fire of your love. Send forth your Spirit, they shall be created, and you shall renew the face of the earth. Lord, you taught the hearts of the faithful by the light of the Holy Spirit. Grant us by that same Spirit to have right judgment in all things and evermore to rejoice in His comfort through Christ our Lord. Hail Mary, full of grace, the Lord is with thee. Blessed art thou amongst women. Blessed is the fruit of thy womb, Jesus. Holy Mary, Mother of God, pray for us sinners now and at the hour of our death. Amen. Saint Michael the Archangel, defend us in battle. Be our protection against the wickedness and snares of the devil. May God rebuke him, we humbly pray. And do thou, O Prince of the heavenly host, by the power of God cast into hell Satan and all the evil spirits who prowl about the world, seeking the ruin of souls. Amen. In the name of the Father, the Son, and the Holy Spirit. Amen. All right, let's open the big book on the coffee table. Today we have the book of Acts, the 22nd chapter, the 30th verse. Then it jumps ahead to the 23rd chapter, the 6th verse, to the 11th. This is a lot of jumping. When you think that yesterday we had Acts 20, and today we just jump into 22. We're jumping through a lot of chapters, and I think that you need to know the whole story to understand what's going on here. So, I think I shared with you, I once taught a Bible study that we'd always end up three verses behind where we started. It was, I patterned it on the Great Adventure. Yeah, the Great Adventure, but we called it a walk in the wilderness, or lost in the wilderness Bible study. But that said, well, you remember way back in Corinth, when St. Paul is leaving Corinth, and he's going to go to Ephesus, and visit the west coast of Turkey again on his way back home to the Holy Land. He shaves his head because of a vow. And I didn't talk about that. That was in Concrete. Corinth was a double harbor. You had on the west, you had the town of Corinth, on the Isthmus of Corinth, and on the east, on the Aegean Sea, you had Concrete. And that's spelled C-E-N-C-H-R-A-E, but it would be pronounced Kankrai, something like that in Greek. And there Paul shaved his head because of a vow. What was that about? This gets him into the trouble he's in today's reading. In today's reading, we see that Paul is on trial before the whole Sanhedrin. Big deal. We're going to talk about that in the Word of the Day, the whole Sanhedrin. So the intervening chapters say that, well, Paul was, he came back to the Holy Land. He got to Antioch, and then he took ship for Caesarea, which was on the coast of the Holy Land, and then he continued the voyage. They came to Tyre, from Tyre to Ptolemais, and then greeted some of the brothers, and then he got back on a boat, and he went to Caesarea, where he stayed at the house of Philip the Evangelist, who was one of the original seven deacons who had four virgin daughters gifted with prophecy. And there he gets the prophecy that we did say. He came up, took Paul's belt, bound his own feet and hands with it, and said, "Thus says the Holy Spirit." Now, we talked about that. So, but he's going to go on anyway to Jerusalem, and in Jerusalem he goes into the temple and causes a riot. He went to visit James, who was the brother of the Lord, and all the elders, the presbyters, were present, and he greeted them. They praised God, and they said, "Brothers, you see how many thousands of believers there are from among the Jews? They're all zealous observers of the law. They've been informed that you are teaching all the Jews who live among the Gentiles to abandon Moses, and that you are telling them not to circumcise their children or observe the customary practices. What is to be done? They will surely hear that you arrived." Again, this is the party of James, who really has this prejudice that you have to be fully a Jew, an observer of the law of Moses, to be a Christian. And they've settled this. And they're saying, well, yeah, the Gentiles don't have to do this, the non-Jews don't have to do this, but the Jews who believe in Jesus, they still have to follow the law. This is where the vow comes in. Paul had taken a Nazarite vow. A Nazarite was someone who took a vow never to let a razor touch his hair, never to drink wine or strong drink, and this was a sign of great devotion to the Lord. And there was such a thing as a permanent Nazarite vow, which it seems that John the Baptist took, and there was a temporary Nazarite vow. And when the time of your vow was over, you shaved your head, and the hair was to be burned in the temple and a sacrifice to be made. Normally, the hair was shaved in the temple itself. But Paul, being overseas and having fulfilled the time of the vow, shaved his head. But he has to go to the temple and to undergo the purification rituals involved. So what's to be done? These Jewish believers will hear that you've arrived. So do what we tell you. We have four men who've taken a vow. Take these men and purify yourself with them, pay their expenses. In other words, Paul has done this to show that it's one theory. I don't know that I really believe it, but we'll go with it for now. That Paul did this to prove he was a good Jew, that he wasn't throwing away the law. He was observing a ritual of the law. So take these men, purify yourself with them, pay their expenses, that they may have their heads shaved. In this way, everyone will know there's nothing to report that they have been given about you, but that you yourself live in observance of the law. As for the Gentiles who come to believe, we sent them our decision that they abstain from meat sacrificed to idols, from blood, from the meat of strangled animals, from unlawful marriage. This doesn't apply, apparently, to Jewish believers, when really we would say that it does. So they go into the temple, and some of the Jews from the province of Asia, which is where Ephesus is, western Turkey, they noticed him in the temple, and they recognized him. They stirred up the whole crowd, shouting, "Fellow Israelites, help us. This is the man who's teaching everywhere against the people and the law in this place. He's even brought Greeks into the temple and defiled the sacred place." In other words, the four Jewish men who had long hair, who were going to have their heads shaved and offer the sacrifice in fulfillment of their vow, they said, they're Greeks. And there's this riot because they'd seen Trophimus the Ephesian in the city with Paul, and he was chummy with Greeks, and that was not to their liking. So the whole city was in turmoil with people rushing together. They seized Paul, dragged him out of the temple, and immediately the gates were closed. While they were trying to kill him, a report reached the cohort that all Jerusalem was rioting. This is a big deal. He immediately took soldiers and centurions and charged down on them. Now, in the northwest corner of the temple, remember the temple was an enclosure that was on a much larger platform that was held up on Mount Moriah by retaining walls. It was a flat space the size of 10 soccer fields. And then the original dimensions of the temple were preserved. No Gentile, no non-Jew could go in there. And they had decided Paul must have taken non-Jews in there, and everything is chaos. This fortress, Roman fortress that abutted the northern wall of the temple. There was a stairway that went right down into the outer courts of the temple where Gentiles were allowed. And so if there was a riot, they wouldn't riot in the innermost sacred precinct. They would riot in this wider area. And Roman soldiers came pouring down from the Antonia fortress down the stairway into the temple. This must have been something. Well, they stopped them from killing Paul, and then the commander came forward, arrested Paul, and ordered him to be secured with chains, and then they brought him to the steps that led up into the Roman fortress that adjoined the temple. And when Paul reached the steps, he was carried by the soldiers because of the violence of the mob. So Paul was about to be taken to the compound. He said, "May I say something to you? Do you speak Greek? So then you are not the Egyptian who started a revolt sometime." Paul said, "No, I'm a Jew from Tarsus, a citizen of no mean city. I would like to speak to the people." So he said, "Okay, speak to the people." So Paul, in the next chapter, chapter 22, begins an address to the people. And he says, you know, he talks about, "I'm a Jew born in Tarsus. I was educated at the feet of Gamaliel, and I persecuted this way." In other words, he's talking about Christianity, the following of Christ. So he gives the story of his conversion, and again, his companions saw the light but didn't hear the voice. In other words, they didn't understand the voice. So they said, what will I do? Go to, and he gives his whole witness, and, talked about how he had, help stone Stephen, and then he says, the Lord said, "Go, I shall send you far away to the Gentiles, to the non-Jews." They were fine until that point. Then they went berserk. "Take him away. There isn't, he does, one like this doesn't have the right to live." And as they were yelling and throwing off their cloaks and flinging dust in the air, this must have been a scene. Well, I'm just tired just reading it and summarizing it. So they were about to whip him, and he said, "Is it lawful for you to scourge a man who's a Roman citizen?" At which point they went, "What?" And they backed off. This was a severe, severe crime to flog a Roman citizen before trial. A Roman citizen could be flogged after trial if that was his punishment, but Roman citizens could not be punished without due process of law. And the commander said, I bought my citizenship. Paul said, "I was born one." he outclassed him. So they were all frightened. Those who were going to interrogate him under torture backed away because they would have been in severe trouble. So That brings us to a part of our reading, verse 30. The chief priests, he freed Paul, unchained him, that is, in order, because he didn't bind a Roman citizen. I ordered the chief priests and the whole Sanhedrin to convene. Then they brought Paul down and made him stand before them. I think this is one of the most dramatic scenes in Scripture. So, Paul looked at the Sanhedrin and said, and began, I have a clear conscience. The high priest Ananias, who was the father of Caiaphas, he ordered his attendants to strike Paul on the mouth. And Paul said, God will strike you, you whitewashed wall. Do you indeed sit in judgment upon me according to the law, and yet in violation of the law order me to be struck? And they say, would you revile the high priest? I didn't realize he was the high priest. In other words, Ananias wasn't the high priest. He was the former high priest. But, okay, we're moving along here. Let's see. Is there anything? Well, he gets involved with the Pharisees and the Sadducees, and we're in today's reading. Phew. I don't know if I'm exhausted, but, the voice in my head just said he needs a nap. I always need one of those. But this is really high drama, and that brings us to today's reading. Paul was aware that there were some Sadducees and some Pharisees in the great Sanhedrin, the whole Sanhedrin. So he called out before the Sanhedrin, I am a Pharisee, the son of Pharisees. I am on trial in the hope of the resurrection of the dead. And a fight broke out because the Sadducees don't believe in resurrection. The Pharisees do. The Sadducees, there's no resurrection or angels or spirits. They're materialists. And they believe in God. They believe God made all things and God gave the law. And you pray and obey, and we'll take care of the temple. So the great uproar occurred, and the Pharisees are saying, suppose a spirit or an angel has spoken to him. The dispute was so serious that the commander, afraid that Paul be torn to pieces, ordered his troops to go down and rescue Paul from their midst. Now, this was probably happening in a place called the Hall of Hewn Stone, which was, again, on the north side of the temple. The Hall of Hewn Stone was partly inside, well, it was outside the sacred precinct. It was built into the wall of the temple. Let's see here. It was a place where Gentiles could go and the Sanhedrin could meet. So this is probably where Paul was on trial. It's not for sure. But the great Sanhedrin, the full Sanhedrin, sat in the hall of hewn stone. So that's the scene of this. So, I don't know. Let me see if I can find a good picture of it. It was partly inside the sacred precinct and partly outside the sacred precinct. And so the soldiers could go into it, into the part of the hall of hewn stone that was not within the sacred precinct. So it's an interesting building. And it's not far from the stairway that would have led up to the Sanhedrin, or that would have led up to the Antonia Fortress. I don't know if this is useful to you, but these things really happened in real places. The voice in my head just said, Paul led an exciting life, and he did. That's one of the problems of Christianity. If you take it seriously, your life is going to get a lot more exciting if you take it seriously. The Pharisees found nothing wrong with this guy, and the dispute is so serious, the commander takes Paul and rescues him from their midst and takes him into the fortress, the Roman fortress. And the following night, the Lord stood by him and said, take courage. Just as you bore witness to my cause in Jerusalem, you must also bear witness in Rome. The worst things that happen, God has a purpose in them. Paul's going to spend the next few years in jail. And it's all part of the great plan. Let's take a break so I can catch a breath. Oh, by the way, the phones will be open at 888-914-9149. 888-914-9149.
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19: This is a Papal Minute.
20: Pope Pius IX became Pope on June 16, 1846. Affectionately known as Pio Nono, his pontificate, the longest in history, lasted almost 32 years. They were eventful years. Pius opened the First Vatican Council in 1869. During his pontificate, the Papal States were lost as the political unification of the Italian peninsula came to pass. The new Italian government offered Pius the Law of Guarantees, which granted him use of the property of the Vatican. He refused to sign. Instead, he locked himself inside the Vatican Palace, calling himself a prisoner of the Vatican. Pius cautioned against modernism in his encyclical Quanta Cura, and most especially in his famous Syllabus of Errors. Though caught in the center of political firestorms, Pius lived a holy life and was beloved outside of Italy. This has been a Papal Minute.
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0: I'm eating a cookie. I've weakened and I'm eating a good cookie. Oh, that's all right. No, was that live, dear voice in my head?
1: No, but I'll say it live. I asked Father if he had a chew button.
0: No, I don't have a chew button. I suppose the cough button. But oh, there went the cookie. Oh, good grief. Oh, Lord. Well, I think it's time for us to go to letters.
2: Good grief.
0: Amen. All right. Okay, now, which keyboard am I on? It's been a very disorderly.
3: Where's the any key?
4: There doesn't seem to be any key.
0: Yeah, I found the any key, Homer. All right. Father Simon, have you ever read this is from Brian. Have you ever heard of the following book and its writer? The Purpose-Driven Catholic. The Purpose-Driven Life. Yes, he says The Purpose-Driven and then Catholic Author? Rick Warren, he's a retired Baptist pastor, founder of the Saddleback Church. I haven't read it, and so I can't recommend it. Again, as I say, I haven't read it, thus cannot recommend it or not recommend it. I know that there's been a lot of tragedy in his life. I think he's a very sincere man. One of the things, he prays the Divine Mercy Chapel. I didn't know that. The voice in my head just informed me. Wow. No, he's been on EWTN. That's a pretty good mark of kosher, Catholic-wise, that is. But, you know, one needs to be aware that there is a tendency in modern religion, Catholic as well as Protestant, to think the purpose of this is going to make our life better. You know, this is sort of a self-help thing, Christianity. And today's readings, I love today's readings. That's why I went into such detail about the history of them, because these things happened in real places with real people, and there were real lives, and they were difficult. That the faith, if you commit yourself to Christ, it's not necessarily going to make your life easier. It'll make it better and more beautiful, more fulfilling, but not necessarily easier. So, I haven't read the book, Purpose-Driven Life, but from what I've heard, it's a very real thing. And you need a purpose in life other than yourself. And I think that's one of the themes of it. By the way, lots of phones open at 888-914-9149. I'll have to take a look at the book and see if it's good. So, Brian, if you read it, I assume if you're listening to Relevant Radio, you're pretty well catechized. So let me know what you think of it if you read it. Is it okay to use deliverance prayers if you're being oppressed by the enemy? Found some Catholic ones on the tube. What would you pray for spiritual protection in warfare? You know what I really, what I pray for spiritual protection in spiritual warfare? I pray the rosary. I say this all the time, that I've seen it in exorcisms. I've never been an exorcist, though I've assisted at exorcisms. The devil clearly hates the Hail Mary because it reminds him that God so loved the world. You know, God became a human being in the person of Jesus. He had a mother. That's a pretty human thing to be. And it reminds us, every time we pray it, we're quoting Scripture. And the devil hates Scripture. The words of Scripture, that's how Jesus fought the devil. He quoted Scripture. When the devil was in the desert and said, fall down and worship me, the Scriptures say, thou shalt worship the Lord thy God alone. Turn these stones into bread. Man doesn't live by bread alone, but every word that comes from the mouth of God. Jesus himself, in his spiritual battle, quoted Scripture. And when you say the rosary, you're quoting Scripture, the greeting of the angel. And you're reminding the devil of the most hateful moment in the devil's whole long life, the incarnation, when God so loved the world that he gave his only begotten son. That didn't happen on Christmas. That happened on March 25th, the Feast of the Incarnation, when Jesus took flesh of the Virgin Mary. And when you say the rosary, you're reminding the devil, you're punching the devil in the face 53 times with the rosary. And then you got the five Our Fathers in which you're asking God to deliver you from the evil one. That's really how it ends in Greek. You're not just asking God to deliver you from evil, but from the evil one. And so the rosary is a very powerful prayer, I find, in spiritual warfare. There are very good deliverance prayers that you can find, but just to be prayed up, to pray the rosary, to familiarize yourself with scripture. Remember, I think that's a good thing to remember. The Bible is, the vocabulary, as I've been saying, as I said yesterday, it's, the Bible is what has been said by the Holy Spirit through the ministry of the church. And if you didn't hear yesterday's harangue, go back to an archive, and I don't have time to go into it again. But the Bible is we don't reverence the Bible because Jesus said this, or Peter said this, or Paul said that, but because the Holy Spirit said it, working through the ministry of the church, working particularly through the liturgy. So this powerful, powerful use of scripture in spiritual warfare, it extends to the rosary. So, yeah, pray deliverance prayers, but I would strongly recommend the rosary and familiarity, real familiarity with the Bible. So I hope that helps a little. Okay. I remember a gospel singer who was a woman of some stature. I don't just mean her. And actually, she was a rather famous gospel singer, Willa Dorsey. I got to know her when I was a young hippie for Jesus in the Jesus Revolution. That's all everybody's talking about. I was there for that. And I remember being at a kind of Christian commune up in Wisconsin, and she was a guest there, and wonderful woman, Willa Dorsey. And she said, "Honey, I always have the Bible next to my bed open." And she wasn't even talking about reading it, just leaving it open like a spiritual nightlight to scare the devil away, though she certainly read the Bible. So that was kind of a neat thing, and I think she was right about that. So, okay, I hope that helps. All right. This is from Daniel. "I was listening to the Gospel of John when the Lord prays for his disciples. I know he also prays that they be one. This unity only seems possible if we agree to do our part and not tear each other down in the church." I'm reading this because it's good advice. So in a way, we have to help answer this prayer. I've said that God prays, and to whom does he pray? Us. He asks us to do his will. Maybe that's partially why it was recorded for us to hear in the gospel. I think, Daniel, I think you're right on target. We must cooperate with the grace of God. If we don't cooperate with the grace of God, then, well, it doesn't become effectual in our life. So I think that's an important idea. So, Father, they may be one, that the world may know that you sent me. "By this shall all men know that you're my disciples, by the love that you have for one another." You know, Jesus wasn't just saying these things to occupy time. He really, really wanted us to hear them, believe them. And I went into a long harangue yesterday about that. And I read sort of a pyramid, of our obligations, and the bottom one was, well, if it's human, you can think about it. Well, there was nothing in that pyramid that wasn't true, if it's interpreted reasonably. The question is, who has the right to interpret whether this human authority, you know, a bishop is a human authority, an abbot is a human authority, pastor is a human authority. This human authority, does it really have weight to it? And it's so easy to say, well, if I don't trust it or I don't agree with it, then I don't have to obey it. I will only obey those things with which I agree. You know, I think, oh dear, I'm off the track, and I'm going to stay off the track for a minute. Beginning with the Emperor Constantine. Now, I'm not one of those people who say that Constantine's conversion was insincere. This happened about 325 AD, give or take. Well, actually 314 AD, a little earlier than that. I'm not going to say it was insincere. I think he generally had a conversion and a religious experience. And I think in the total balance, it was a good thing. However, since Constantine, leaders in the world, and that will go nicely into our next letter, if I can get to it, leaders in the world have constantly tried to co-opt the church, you know, to make it part of the government, to have the government supervise it, and they're trying it now. And it's a constant battle to keep the independence of the church. And that's one of the things that the papacy, with its little tiny geographical state, does. But we who are members of the church, because the government is so interested in the church, we somehow feel that the laws that apply to the government apply to the believer in his defining of the church. Certainly the legitimate laws of the country apply to us. There's no doubt about it. St. Paul is clear about that. But what I'm trying to say is that, you know, when I hear about my rights as a citizen, I take that and apply it to the church. I have rights within the church, and you do have rights within the church. But the church is not a quasi-governmental authority in the eyes of God. Clearly, there's governmental realities in the church. The church has a government. Jesus established a governing body in the church. But the primary reality of the church, as God sees her, not it, them, us, her, as God sees her, is wife, bride, mother, family. The church has got to primarily be seen as a family by its members. And as a member of the church, a member of the congregation, I have a familial obligation to the bishop. And as a bishop, he has a paternal obligation to me. And it's so easy to forget that. As a member of the church, I have a familial obligation to my pastor, to the bishop, to my brothers and sisters in the faith. And a bishop, as father of a family, has familial obligations to me. This is how God sees the church. And there are different dimensions in the world of the church, but the primary reality of the church has got to be familial if it is anything. And, you know, my father may give me what seems to be an arbitrary rule. You have to be in bed by 10. But I don't want to be in bed by 10. I say you're going to bed by 10. Your mother says you're going to bed by 10. You're going to bed by 10. But I don't want to go to bed by 10. Now, if your father were to ask you to do something that was clearly immoral, I want you to go burn the next door neighbor's house down, and you said no, that would be legitimate. He's ceased to be a father to you. He's endangering you. This is all I'm trying to say, is that until and unless we really see the church as God sees her, the devil will have a field day, and the devil is having a field day because we take sides. We don't love one another. Remember the definition I'm always giving you from Thomas Aquinas of love. Love is to will the good of another. When you are having a fight with someone in the church, is it because you're willing your good or their good? When you don't want to do something the pastor wants to do, is it because of your good or their good? When you say, I like the Novus Ordo, I don't like the other mass, so it should be abolished, is that, are you willing your good or the good of another? When you say, I like the old mass and I think the new mass is blasphemous, are you willing your good or the good of another? This definition of love and this reality of an ecclesial family apply to both sides of each argument, left or right or anything else. And until we get that through our head, I really believe that the devil is doing a very good job on the promise he made to God when Pope Leo overheard him in a vision saying, I'll destroy your church. So there you go. And God, is another vision somewhere, I forget which one, another vision that said God is releasing demons from heaven. He's trying to prove the devil wrong. But you and I in the church, when we get mad at each other and don't treat each other with sympathy or pity or mercy, and I'm talking about both sides of the argument now. I'm not favoring one side or the other in this. When we do that, we're helping the devil along. Remember, now as we come up to Pentecost, the Holy Spirit is called the Paraclete. The Paraclete, it's a Greek word which means the attorney for the defense. Which legal team are you on? The prosecution? The devil is called the accuser of the brethren. Are you on the prosecution? or are you on the side of the attorney for the defense? And that isn't to say that there isn't something right or wrong. That's not what I'm saying. I'm saying I may disagree with you for these reasons, A, B, C, and D. You disagree with me. Tell me why you disagree with me about the old Mass or the new Mass or wearing a mantilla or devotion to the Blessed Mother or transgendered whatever. Why do you think it's right? You know, you got to be thinking people. You got to be disciples. You have to believe what you believe because it's true and not simply because you want it to be true. And you have to treat the people who come against you, especially those who are your brethren in the church, as errant family members who you love and whom you pity and for whom you pray constantly. All right, let's go to a break. I say I've said enough about this. We'll come back with the word of the day. And the phones are open at 888-914-9149. 888-914-9149. And don't worry, I'm not going liberal.
3: A certain point comes where you have to address the grief. A lot of times with abortion, it happens decades down the road. I've been involved with retreats where every single person on the retreat was at least 30 years out from their abortion.
5: Wow.
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0: 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Amen.
1: Bite-Size Catechism, paragraph 10, brought to you by Red Sea Apostolate. It is therefore no surprise that catechesis in the church has again attracted attention in the wake of the Second Vatican Council, which Pope Paul VI considered the great catechism of modern times. The General Catechetical Directory, the sessions of the Synod of Bishops devoted to evangelization and catechesis, as well as other important documents, all attest to this.
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7: 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And as I said before, I've been down there. It's a great school.

just like it says in the Bible, I tell you these things now so that when they happen, it isn't about foretelling the future. It's reminding that God is in charge of the future. There. Profundity from, who is that singing? Doris Day? Yes. Oh, my. Yes, yes, it is. Okay. All right, moving along here. Let us go to the word of the day. The word of the day is taken from a letter, and it's important. This is from Dan, and he says, does hegumenos refer to church leaders, or does it refer to secular leaders? Can it be both? I've got another one for you. Hebrews 13:17 utilized hegumenos for leaders. Bible Hub says this word is used only one time in the scriptures. I don't think that's true. Let's see here. Let me pull it up. It's definitely used twice in the letter to the Hebrews, in 13:24 and in 13:17, and it means a leader, but it actually is wider in its use. I looked it up in the dealy here, and I now, of course, I think I've lost it, but I'll find it. Yeah, here it is. Yeah, hegumenos. According to the Englishman's concordance, there are three occurrences, and in different forms of the word, it occurs 28 times. In other words, the verb to lead, that sort of thing. It's used both of leadership in the church in the letter to the Hebrews, and it's used of secular leaders. It's used leaders of the church in Hebrews there, but it's used as secular leaders. For instance, in Acts 14:12, we read that let's see here, let me find it. In Acts 14:12, that they the

0: The Greeks, when they in Turkey, when they hear Paul and Barnabas, they think that Barnabas was the that rather Paul was Mercury, and is that the right reading there? Yeah, Barnabas was Zeus, because Paul did all the talking. Thus, he was the leader of the word. In other words, he was leading the word. So it was used in secular stuff, but it's leadership. And it is used referent to leaders in the church. Remember that verbs became nouns and nouns became verbs. So you have a lot of occurrences of the word hegumenos in the scripture, and they apply to both the church and the secular authority. So I hope that answers your question. Now, when I say the church has got to be treated like a family, in a family, there's leadership. Mom and dad are who elected them? God did. You know, it's a hereditary monarchy. The king and the queen of the house, they better be mom and dad. And the closer they are in concert, the better. So we need to respect leadership and realize it's real. But leadership needs to understand the type of leadership it is. I know of only two hierarchies. The word hierarchy, as I've told you, means sacred leadership. There's only two kinds of hierarchy. There is the hierarchy of the family established by God, and there's the hierarchy of the church established by God. All right, let's go to phones at 888-914-9149. 888-914-9149. Hello. Okay. Let's go to Jackie in Philadelphia. Are you with us, Jackie? What can I do for you?
1: Hi, Father Simon. Love your show.
0: Thank you.
1: Father Simon, I have a deep question for you. I've been having very graphic and very impure dreams at night, and I can't figure out why.
0: Well, in the little blurb they gave me, you ask, is it a sin? And no. When you dream, it's involuntary, and for something to be sinful, it has to be voluntary. You know, as to why, you know, some people get all superstitious about dreams, and that they predict the future. And occasionally God does speak to us in dreams. But usually we dream about that of which we are afraid. That's the usual dream. So it may well be that there's something coming up from your past of which you are afraid, which you haven't dealt with. And my suggestion would be what I just talked about. I would make sure I say the rosary regularly, and preferably before bed. And if you're awakened up by a dream that's inappropriate or frightening, again, a quick Hail Mary. That's what I would do. Does that help a little, Jackie?
1: It does, Father. It does. But
0: well,
1: I'm not sinning by dreaming these things.
0: No, you're not. The dream is an involuntary thing, and one must have a full turning of the will to commit serious sin. And one must have some turning of the will, I think, to commit any sin. But no, this is not a matter of sin. All right, glad you called in. Now, to fantasize about these things during waking hours, that would be sinful. So just remember, when a thought crosses your mind that shouldn't be there, if you get in the habit of saying a quick Hail Mary, the devil hates it. It gives you 10 minutes to think and say, nah, I don't want this. It's a wonderful remedy to sins of the flesh. So, all right, thanks for calling in. Let's go to Mark. Are you with us, Mark?
2: Hi, Father Simon. Thanks for taking my call. Well, young Thomas truncated my question so well, so I'll just say if we, you know, as Catholics have crucifixes and so forth,
0: yeah.
2: If victory was won at the cross, why do we need a risen God like Paul referred to in 1 Corinthians?
0: Oh, well, let me find the scripture text for you. He rose to make intercession for us. Okay, let me click that. Romans 8:34. St. Paul, who is it that condemns? It's Christ who died. Yes, rather, who is risen again, who is even at the right hand of God, who makes intercession for us. So Jesus died to save us, and he lives to intercede for us. And the resurrection was proof. Read it out loud, dear voice in my head. The voice in my head just found one.
3: 1 Corinthians 15:12-19, if there's no resurrection of the dead, then not even Christ has been raised. And if Christ has not been raised, our preaching is useless, and so is your faith.
0: Yeah, you see, the great sin, in a sense, is death. Now remember, the word sin, in its root sense, means failure. It means to fail to hit the target. We were created to be immortal beings in our bodies and in our souls. And if Christ is not raised from the dead, then we are not raised from the dead. And thus, the sin of Adam and Eve is not wiped away. The sin of our first parents brought death into the world. And it was through the envy of the devil, the scripture says, that death entered the world. And so the victory over death is a victory over sin and the devil. And thus, it is an essential part of our salvation. And it isn't different from the crucifixion. People say, why do Catholics keep the cross on the body? Keep the body on the cross. Christ rose from the dead. And I've always pointed out to them that Jesus carried the cross in his risen body. He had the holes in his hands and in his side when he said, Thomas, put your finger into the hole in my side, no longer be doubting. So the resurrection and the crucifixion and the Mass are not separate events. They are all a dimension of the same event. Does that help a little?
2: Sure. I understand it's complex.
0: Yeah, well, yeah, it's complex, but the victory over sin and death and the devil is accomplished not just by what happened on Good Friday, but also by what happened on Sunday, because the cross was still there. He still carried the cross in his wounds. And the point is, like, yeah, and I think when we see what Jesus said in the upper room, he showed them his hands and his side and breathed on them and said, receive the Holy Spirit. As the Father sent me, so I send you. When he showed them his hands and his side, he's saying to them wordlessly, I love you with a love that death itself cannot conquer. Death cannot conquer divine love and divine power. And in that, they were completely forgiven for what they had done. So, in a sense, every time we sin, we crucify Christ. And every time we go to confession, he rises again in our hearts. So the resurrection is the ultimate victory of the cross. So that's I think, how it's been looked at throughout history. So, again, I hope that helps a little. So there you go.
2: Yeah, Father Simon. Yeah.
0: Well, God bless you. Thanks for calling. Go
2: okay.
0: on.
2: Thank you.
0: You got
2: okay,
0: something else to say.
2: You.
0: Fine. No, you have well, something
2: yeah,
0: to
2: yeah,
0: say.
2: Yeah. So really quick, my explanation was that victory was won at the cross because on earth, this is Satan's dominion, and this is where he could tempt him. And then when he was crucified, he came into his own. I mean, it's kind of inexplicable with the Trinity, but Satan's influence was no longer. And that was a victory in
0: true.
2: And of.
0: Okay. I think that's okay. true. He proved that death had death, which is death entered the world, the Bible says, through the envy of the devil. That his resurrection from the dead proved that death was no longer powerful, and thus Satan was completely defeated. I think you're right in that. So it's a good insight.
2: Okay.
0: All right.
2: Okay,
0: well, thanks for calling, Mark, and thanks for listening. All right. Let's go to Ron from God bless you. Let's go to Ron from Schererville, Indiana.
4: Yeah. Hi, Father. Thanks for taking my call. I was noticing on a statue of the Blessed Virgin that was adorned with the looked like the rosary, and it looked like, if I counted right, there were 8 decades. So I'm wondering, did I count wrong, and are there different decades of the rosary across the world? And also, we're familiar with the 5. Where did they come from, and how did the mysteries get developed?
0: Wow, that's quite a question. Well, the history of the rosary is it's kind of obscure. Prayer beads or prayer ropes were used in early Christianity. The desert monks use knots, and they would just say, repeat a prayer with the name of Jesus in it. But it's believed that St. Dominic had a vision of the Blessed Mother in 1214. But the rosary actually existed in different forms from the 800s. So this apparition to Dominic of St. Dominic pretty much solidified, I suspect it solidified the structure of the rosary. And I had heard that the rosary developed as a way for illiterate people to join in the prayers of the monks. There are 150 psalms and thus 150 Hail Marys when you say the three decades of the rosary. We now have four, but originally for centuries and centuries there were three, and the that's 150 Hail Marys, and there are 150 psalms. That's something I was told, and I don't know if that is true, but it does seem to make sense. The rosary in its current form of five decades of 10, three rosaries, 10 decades each, or rather five decades each, 10 Hail Marys in each decade, was established by Pope Pius V, who had a great devotion to the rosary. He himself was a Dominican. So it was slow in developing, but it didn't really reach its full development in the form which we have it now until Pope Pius V, and that would have been, what, in 1570, a little before that. So that's the best I can do for you. Does that help a little?
4: It does, and I was questioning, too, how the mysteries developed.
0: You know, I'm not sure how they developed, who added them in. Probably the thought is Dominic of Prussia, a Carthusian monk around 1400, talked about the Life of Jesus Rosary. That came in from pious Germans back when Germans were pious, in around 1400. Does that help?
4: It does. 8 decades, maybe it was just for illustration purposes. There really were no 8 decades.
0: There are different sort of variations of the rosary, and I don't know them all, but the standard rosary is 5 decades. And speaking of the standard versions of the rosary, Drew is coming up, and he says the rosary a lot, but he's going to say the Divine Mercy Chaplet with you, which is said on a rosary.
5: There is power in saying I'm sorry, and relationships can be truly strengthened by it. So do we choose to apologize to our children when they are hurt by our actions? Setting the example for our kids takes a lot, but it gives even more. It gives a child that learns humility. Let's be loving families that ask for and give forgiveness quickly.
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9: The glorious resurrection of our Lord can't be contained on just one day of the year. 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
10: The Feast of Pentecost, Greek for 50th day, marks the birth of the Catholic Church.
9: The Holy Spirit descended upon the apostles, and they went out among the people to spread Jesus' message, thus establishing the beginning of the Church.
10: Between Ascension Thursday and Pentecost Sunday, Mary and the apostles spent 9 days in prayer, waiting for the fulfillment of Christ's promise to send His Spirit.
9: This is said to be the origin of the novena, or nine-day prayer, that has become one of the most popular forms of Christian intercessory prayer.
10: The novena to the Holy Spirit is indeed a powerful prayer.
9: Rejoice with us during these 50 days of Easter in the mystery and beauty of the resurrection. We are an Easter people, and Alleluia is our song.
11: 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For more information, call the St. Thomas Aquinas office at 979-693-6994.
12: Atheists sometimes attack religion by saying it's a crutch for the weak-minded. They'll say, religion is for those who can't think for themselves. Does this objection justify atheism? The answer is no, and here's some reasons why. First, the objection is not an argument against theism. It's merely an assertion. Someone's use of religion as a crutch says nothing whether or not God exists. Second, what's wrong with using a crutch if one is deficient? If you break your leg, using a crutch is actually the smart thing to do. As fallen human beings, our intellects are weakened. Consequently, it's not unreasonable to acknowledge we need help from God in our journey back to Him. So, a believer's appeal to religion for direction in life is not a sign of intellectual weakness. It's actually the intelligent thing to do. That is, if the religion is true. I'm Carlo Broussard with a Ready Reason for Catholic Answers, Catholic.com.
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14: 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You can dial in at 888-914-9149. 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I see 1, 2, 3 lines are open. Normally, I have a full bank of boards, and they're completely full. 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You can stream us at Facebook, YouTube, and Relevant Radio Plus. But if you want to get your intention on the air and you don't make it through on the phones, it's at Drew Mariani Show, okay? That is the, just send a post to Nick on our X account, at Drew Mariani Show. He'll put his eyes on it, and he'll bring it to our prayer family here for prayer. Nick, good to have you with me. Go right ahead. What's on your heart? What do you want to talk about?
3: Thanks, Drew. Yeah, our colleague Mike is asking for prayers for his Uncle Kevin. His Uncle Kevin was diagnosed with cancer, so he's asking prayers for him, for his wife Katie, and for all their kids and grandkids.
14: All right, we'll lift that up. In studio with me today, too, is my colleague Liz. Liz, good to have you back.
15: Thank you. It's so great to be here. I love praying. This is the best part of my day.
14: I love it. Well, you know, you and I were talking about how many answered prayers that you've already received. There's a lot of miracles that you have received through the chaplet and through prayer. Your son, are you going to share that today, or is that a story for another day?
15: We can tee it off. There's just so much there. I want to talk to you a little bit about that, because I think it has a lot to offer.
14: We can save that for another day.
15: But let's just start with, I prayed on the last walk to Mary, not this year, but the last year, that he would have complete healing of his auditory processing disorder. And it's something that we've been strategically working with for him since he was in second grade. And we found out this year that he no longer has that. Wow. So I think there's a lot to unpack there, because I think there are some things that would help people, especially moms and dads who deal with kids who have ADD, who have ADHD. I think there are some other solutions out there. There's a lot to talk about. I have some incredible doctors. I've had a lot of support, a lot of Catholic support. And we're really pleased about that.
14: I'm really happy to hear that. Anything you want to pray for today?
15: Yes, the soul of I would like to pray for the soul of, oh my gosh. Ugh, I lost my train of thought. I have a friend who passed away who used to be the sacristan at St. Raphael. You may remember him. He had a white beard.
16: Oh, yeah,
15: and he was always walking around. And yeah, he passed away. So I want to pray for his soul.
14: All right, good. Well, let's pray right Sorry now. No, it's fine. We'll lift up all these intentions. By the way, thank you for sharing answered prayers. Several people have been writing in and giving me what they call either a praise report or an answered prayer. Email me, drew@relevantradio.com, with your answered prayers, okay? drew@relevantradio.com. I'll try to share them on the air. I'll keep you anonymous, of course. But if you ever come to our chapel here, if you ever come to our network headquarters where I broadcast out of, you'll see several books sitting right outside our chapel, and they are filled with these answered prayers. Names are taken off them, but we have several very thick books of people testifying to the power of the Divine Mercy Chaplet. So tell others about this prayer, and of course, join me. So if you have a need, or somebody who is really in need of God's mercy today, have them join us right now. I know our phone lines are filled up, and Nick, as I said, is on social media. So we'll start our prayer in the name of the Father, of the Son, and of the Holy Spirit.
15: Amen.
14: You expired, Jesus, but the source of life gushed forth for souls, and the ocean of mercy opened up for the whole world. O font of life, unfathomable divine mercy, envelop the whole world and empty yourself out upon us. O blood and water which gushed forth from the heart of Jesus as a fountain of mercy for us.
15: I trust in you.
14: O blood and water which gushed forth from the heart of Jesus as a fountain of mercy for us.
15: I trust in you.
14: O blood and water which gushed forth from the heart of Jesus as a fountain of mercy for us.
15: I trust in you.
14: Our Father who art in heaven, hallowed be thy name. Thy kingdom come, thy will be done on earth as it is in heaven.
15: Give us this day our daily bread, and forgive us our trespasses, as we forgive those who trespass against us. And lead us not into temptation, but deliver us from evil. Amen.
14: Hail Mary, full of grace, the Lord is with thee. Blessed art thou among women, and blessed is the fruit of thy womb, Jesus.
15: Holy Mary, Mother of God, pray for us sinners, now and at the hour of our death. Amen.
14: And I believe in God, the Father Almighty, the Creator of heaven and earth, and in Jesus Christ, his only Son, our Lord, who was conceived by the Holy Spirit and was born of the Virgin Mary. He suffered under Pontius Pilate, was crucified, died, and was buried. He descended into hell. On the third day, he rose again from the dead. He ascended into heaven and is seated at the right hand of God the Father Almighty. From there he shall come to judge the living and the dead.
15: I believe in the Holy Spirit, the Holy Catholic Church, the communion of saints, the forgiveness of sins, the resurrection of the body, and life everlasting. Amen.
14: Amen. And I'll just give you a quick update. You know, I've been praying for my son, and people say, oh, Drew, your prayers are always answered. It's like, sometimes they take time, right? Not every prayer is answered as quickly as I want. I've been praying for my second son to get this job. He changed his careers. We've had opportunities with two different institutions now. He's got a follow-up interview with one, and he's on his third interview with the other, and that's probably going to be the third and final. So he's very close to maybe having that job that he's been looking for, and a real answer to my prayer. So I am grateful for you supporting me in the prayers that I have, and if you say a prayer for Brett, that would be that'd be fantastic. And let's pray for all people looking for work today. New jobs, new opportunities, financial relief, whatever you need, okay? Our first call today comes from Joanna. She's in Seadrift, Texas. Sounds lovely. Hi, Joanna. Good afternoon.
17: Hi, Joe. Just a couple of things. I'm still reaping the benefits of the pilgrimage to Rome with you guys.
14: I remember that. Aww. You were so great to travel with.
17: Yeah, yeah. A friend who I met on the trip, she has two very dear friends. One's Joanne and one's Summer, and they're both suffering from cancer. And I'm asking for prayers. And then I have a special intention that everyone can do. It's five words for a prayer. God, please stop the wars. And I'm asking that everybody say that at least once a day, and maybe we can help the world.
14: You certainly will. Every prayer makes a difference. I was sharing, I gave a talk recently, and I shared a conversation I had with an exorcist who, he's a friend of mine from a major city in this country. And he says, people do not understand the power of a single prayer. They do not understand how powerful that simple prayer from the heart is. Every prayer is heard, and every prayer has power. And that's such a beautiful, simple prayer. Please, God, stop these wars. End these wars. Mercy. You know, I prayed a lot, and we should be praying for our country. Right now, let's pray not only for peace in the world, but let's pray for those who are in the fight with cancer, those going through chemo, radiation therapy, maybe immunotherapy, other type of treatments. And we'll bring you to the Divine Physician right now. We'll ask for strength, both physically, but also spiritually and emotionally, because sometimes healing comes very dramatically and sometimes it comes quietly through endurance and through these treatments. So whatever your will is, Lord, we entrust those who really carry this heavy cross to you now. And we pray, Eternal Father, we offer you the body, blood, soul, and divinity of your dearly beloved Son, our Lord Jesus Christ.
15: In atonement for our sins and those of the whole world.
14: For the sake of his sorrowful passion.
15: Have mercy on us and on the whole world.
14: For the sake of his sorrowful passion.
15: Have mercy on us and on the whole world.
14: For the sake of his sorrowful passion.
15: Have mercy on us and on the whole world.
14: For the sake of his sorrowful passion.
15: Have mercy on us and on the whole world.
14: For the sake of his sorrowful passion.
15: Have mercy on us and on the whole world.
14: For the sake of his sorrowful passion.
15: Have mercy on us and on the whole world.
14: For the sake of his sorrowful passion.
15: Have mercy on us and on the whole world.
14: For the sake of his sorrowful passion.
15: Have mercy on us and on the whole world.
14: For the sake of his sorrowful passion.
15: Have mercy on us and on the whole world.
14: For the sake of his sorrowful passion.
15: Have mercy on us and on the whole world.
14: All right, Janine is in Fort Wayne, Indiana. Janine, good afternoon.
16: Good afternoon, Drew.
14: Hey.
16: I just got a call that a Marine Corps veteran killed himself.
14: I'm so sorry about that.
16: He was, he worked on our car. He was our mechanic. And my son-in-law served with them.
14: Well, my
16: and
14: heart...
16: I just ask everybody to pray for his wife, Emma, and for his soul.
14: Yeah, look, I'm sorry, Janine, for what you're going through. We will certainly pray for him right now. And God is infinitely merciful. I say it all the time. I mean, suicide, of course. We have to be nuanced about what I say here, but those who commit these acts, especially somebody who has served our nation, you know, he probably had PTSD. He was probably struggling in some sort of way that we do not know. And, you know, the soul wounded by trauma, it's a difficult thing, because I'm sure God knows the wounds that he carried, you know, and God doesn't run from human suffering. He transforms it. And if you are struggling with PTSD right now, if you're having these suicidal ideations, there's a number for you right now. Maybe you're in the same situation. 988. Or if you have a loved one that feels this way, put that number in your speed dial. 988. And maybe you feel broken, but I'm telling you, the Lord is infinitely merciful. So the scripture tells us, do not be afraid, right? Matthew 8:20, I am always with you. And let's lift up this soul right now. Lord, I pray in a special way for anyone who is wounded by trauma, anyone who is carrying deep psychological and emotional wounds, anyone who has lost a loved one by suicide, and anyone right now who is contemplating that. I know your mercy is deeper than the darkest wound a human soul can endure. And I bring these souls to you right now. And I ask for their healing. Above all, I ask for their great protection. Eternal Father, we offer you the body, blood, soul, and divinity of your dearly beloved Son, our Lord Jesus Christ.
15: In atonement for our sins and those of the whole world.
14: For the sake of his sorrowful passion.
15: Have mercy on us and on the whole world.
14: For the sake of his sorrowful passion.
15: Have mercy on us and on the whole world.
14: For the sake of his sorrowful passion.
15: Have mercy on us and on the whole world.
14: For the sake of his sorrowful passion.
15: Have mercy on us and on the whole world.
14: For the sake of his sorrowful passion.
15: Have mercy on us and on the whole world.
14: For the sake of his sorrowful passion.
15: Have mercy on us and on the whole world.
14: For the sake of his sorrowful passion.
15: Have mercy on us and on the whole world.
14: For the sake of his sorrowful passion.
15: Have mercy on us and on the whole world.
14: For the sake of his sorrowful passion.
15: Have mercy on us and on the whole world.
14: For the sake of his sorrowful passion.
15: Have mercy on us and on the whole world.
14: All right. Before we go to Guadalupe in Albuquerque, New Mexico, let me jump over to Nick. Nick, what's coming in?
3: Drew, Deborah's praying for her daughter Rebecca, who's been diagnosed with endometrial cancer. We found out today that the cells are the most aggressive kind, and surgery is scheduled for June 9th. Then it's necessary to determine if the cancer has spread and which treatments will be necessary. Prayers that they find absolutely no cancer and they go in. Drew always says to ask big, so I am asking big. Patricia is praying for 88-year-old father who is in the final stages of battling cancer. Also prayers for her mother, who's 88 and at his bedside right now, where they're both reciting, Jesus, I trust in you. Well, my dad holds on to a wooden cross with that inscription.
14: Wow.
3: Rhonda's praying for Don and her family and father with septic pneumonia. Adelita is praying for the repose of the soul of Vince, her family's health, and grandson. Abel is praying for his father, Abel, who's in the last hour of his life. He's in hospice. Prayers for a peaceful death and for his family during this time. Finally, Fritz is currently in the hospital in Arizona and needs prayers for a speedy recovery and so he can go home.
14: All right. We'll lift those up. Thank you, Nick, very much. And we'll bring Guadalupe into our prayer today. She's in Albuquerque, New Mexico. Hi, Guadalupe.
18: Hi. I have a beautiful praise report.
14: I love it.
18: My niece, my great-grandniece, I called at the beginning of the year. She was only 2 years old at the time, and she was scooting around. She would not walk. Well, they found out that it was her eyes. They did surgery, and that precious little baby is walking around, and her the way she feels is so much more happier. You can just see the joy in her all the time. I thank you all for praying with me for her. She so deserved it. And then on June 16th, I'm going to have an MRI for an injury to my shoulder. I pray to God that I don't have to have surgery. I'm scared to death. I have myself living alone, and I have a lot of things that I need to take care of, my pets and everything constantly, and I have no one that would be able to take care of them. So I'm praying that I will not need surgery, just a lot of physical therapy.
14: All right, well, let's pray. We'll pray for that right now. I ask our merciful Savior to give you some mercy right now and let those scans come back, really positive results for you. And we'll pray also just for your complete healing, that whatever injury you have, the Lord can touch and heal. And let's give him thanks too, because I love your prayer. You know, let's stop. We should do this. I had a conversation last night. It was a dinner with friends. And I said, you know, one of the ways I pray a lot is in Thanksgiving. We should stop and thank God for answered prayers, you know, because you then begin to see something very beautiful. I mean, that he really does hear you, right? In the middle of all this worry and this waiting and the sleepless nights and the concern and the angst and anxiety, heaven's not silent. God is already moving in your life, ways that you cannot even see. And sometimes the Lord answers in very dramatic ways, very suddenly, right? But sometimes they often quietly unfold, like we just heard from this caller here, right? In ways that we didn't see. But he answers every prayer. And sometimes it's yes, sometimes it's no, and that's for our own good. Sometimes it's not yet. So Scripture tells us, Psalm 107:1, right? Give thanks to the Lord, for he's good. His mercy endures forever. That mercy is not abstract. And I know it's touching your life right now. So let's give God thanks for both the crosses and the many answered prayers that he has in store. Eternal Father, we offer you the body, blood, soul, and divinity of your dearly beloved Son, our Lord Jesus Christ.
15: In atonement for our sins and those of the whole world.
14: For the sake of his sorrowful passion.
15: Have mercy on us and on the whole world.
14: For the sake of his sorrowful passion.
15: Have mercy on us and on the whole world.
14: For the sake of his sorrowful passion.
15: Have mercy on us and on the whole world.
14: For the sake of his sorrowful passion.
15: Have mercy on us and on the whole world.
14: For the sake of his sorrowful passion.
15: Have mercy on us and on the whole world.
14: For the sake of his sorrowful passion.
15: Have mercy on us and on the whole world.
14: For the sake of his sorrowful passion.
15: Have mercy on us and on the whole world.
14: For the sake of his sorrowful passion.
15: Have mercy on us and on the whole world.
14: For the sake of his sorrowful passion.
15: Have mercy on us and on the whole world.
14: For the sake of his sorrowful passion.
15: Have mercy on us and on the whole world.
14: All right. Mary is in Oceanside, California. Hi, Mary. Good afternoon.
19: Hi, Drew. Thank you for Rebel Radio and everything you do for us all.
14: Thank you.
19: And I'd like prayers for my legs. So there's so many elderly people in their 70s and 80s, their legs go. And I just want to be able to have my legs be healed, that I can drive myself to Mass or take care of myself and take care of others. And also I'd like to pray for all the women that have had miscarried babies that are full babies that die, that they'll be blessed to go to heaven, and bless the mothers that have these miscarriages, because it's so, so sad to lose a child.
14: Yeah, I'm sure. Did you lose a child at all?
19: Yes, I did, but not through birth. It was through suicide.
14: Oh, I am really sorry to hear that too, Mary. What a pain. My heart goes out to you. And Liz, I know you've suffered miscarriage.
15: Stillbirth too.
14: And stillbirth as well. So this is a wound that I know affects a lot of women. So anything you want to offer, Liz?
15: Just, Mary, I'm Elizabeth. We're kin, and I'm praying for you, and I'm praying for all your intentions, and I want to see complete healing of your legs, and how beautiful, and may you be healed inside and out, not just your legs, but your heart, so that you can continue to pray for others and be such a beautiful intercessor that you are.
14: Let's pray for those, again, who've lost loved ones by suicide, and in particular those who've lost children by miscarriage. A child was known by God. It was loved by God. It is cherished by Him. And the church teaches us that every human life is precious, no matter how brief. And I really believe one day you'll be beautifully reunited with that child. So, Lord, we thank you for your mercy, and we pray. Eternal Father, we offer you the body, blood, soul, and divinity of your dearly beloved Son, our Lord Jesus Christ.
15: In atonement for our sins and those of the whole world.
14: For the sake of his sorrowful passion.
15: Have mercy on us and on the whole world.
14: For the sake of his sorrowful passion.
15: Have mercy on us and on the whole world.
14: For the sake of his sorrowful passion.
15: Have mercy on us and on the whole world.
14: For the sake of his sorrowful passion.
15: Have mercy on us and on the whole world.
14: For the sake of his sorrowful passion.
15: Have mercy on us and on the whole world.
14: For the sake of his sorrowful passion.
15: Have mercy on us and on the whole world.
14: For the sake of his sorrowful passion.
15: Have mercy on us and on the whole world.
14: For the sake of his sorrowful passion.
15: Have mercy on us and on the whole world.
14: For the sake of his sorrowful passion.
15: Have mercy on us and on the whole world.
14: For the sake of his sorrowful passion.
15: Have mercy on us and on the whole world.
14: All right, we'll take a few extra calls. I have a minute or two here. Rose is in New Brunsville, Texas. Hey, Rose.
20: Hey, Rose.
14: I'm going to come back to you because I think you're phone's on speaker. Randy is in Racine, Wisconsin. Hi, Randy.
21: Hello.
14: Hey, Randy.
21: Hey, Drew. My wife's grandma is actively on her deathbed at the moment. We were at her side yesterday praying the chaplet, and all family is in right now. I just want to get as many prayers for her as she can. She's not expected to make it through the day. Just offering up as much mercy as we can for her.
14: Amen, Randy. Well, I'm glad you got through, and it was providential. You know, you have a lot of people who are now going to pray. What a glorious day for your wife's grandmother. You know, today we pray she'll be born into heaven, and we will stand on the promises of this chaplet for the sick, and in particular for the dying. Irene is in New Jersey. Irene, thank you for calling. Good afternoon.
22: Hi, it's Eileen.
14: I'm sorry, Eileen. My fault.
22: No, that's perfectly all right. Thank you for everything you do and for the comfort you bring to so many people.
14: Thank you.
22: There have been so many miracles on your show, and I'm hoping for one more. Thaddeus Giansante is a 14-year-old from Assumption Parish in Morristown. He has one kidney left, and it's failing. He's from a beautiful Catholic family, and he's a great kid. And also hoping for a cure to autism and diabetes. Thank you, Drew.
14: You got it, Eileen. And you know, because you listen to the program, there are miracles that happen here. And again, one of the things we hear so many answered prayers for are those who pray for kidneys or have an organ, you know, issue of some sort. Double organ transplants no longer needed. Kidneys, you know, coming in at a critical time. And if you're praying right now for somebody you love, let's storm heaven for that. And we'll add you to the list of answered prayers. I'll sneak one last call in. Margaret is in Staten Island, New York. Hi, Margaret. Good afternoon.
23: Hi, Drew. Thank you for taking my call. I'm praying for a young family. They have a 3-month-old baby, Frank, and he was born with Apert syndrome and the microdeletion of a gene. They've been to the local hospital, to Philadelphia, and now their last hope is Boston for help for this baby. So I'm asking all of the Relevant Radio family to pray for him, and know that our Rosary group every day prays for all of you at Relevant Radio and all the intentions too.
14: Thank you so much. Please let everyone know in that group how grateful we are to those prayers. We need them, and we deeply appreciate them. Let's return that blessing to you. We'll pray for that group and for all these intentions. We will pray in a particular way for this beautiful 3-month-old baby, and let's pray for all the intentions we just heard voice. I know many of you are still on hold. Many of you are praying right now with me, so let's gather all of our intentions together before the throne of God. Let's trust in God's mercy, and the Lord knows the burden that you carry. He knows those prayers that you whisper over and over and over again, and He knows the wounds that you are carrying right now, and God is not indifferent to any of these things. I just say to you, keep praying, keep trusting. Sometimes the greatest miracles are not only answers God gives, but they're the peace, the courage, the deeper faith that He plays in your heart, places in your heart. And you know what? I'm going to believe for great miracles to take place in your life this day. Eternal Father, we offer you the body, blood, soul, and divinity of your dearly beloved Son, our Lord Jesus Christ.
15: In atonement for our sins and those of the whole world.
14: For the sake of His sorrowful passion.
15: Have mercy on us and on the whole world.
14: For the sake of His sorrowful passion.
15: Have mercy on us and on the whole world.
14: For the sake of His sorrowful passion.
15: Have mercy on us and on the whole world.
14: For the sake of His sorrowful passion.
15: Have mercy on us and on the whole world.
14: For the sake of His sorrowful passion.
15: Have mercy on us and on the whole world.
14: For the sake of His sorrowful passion.
15: Have mercy on us and on the whole world.
14: For the sake of His sorrowful passion.
15: Have mercy on us and on the whole world.
14: For the sake of His sorrowful passion.
15: Have mercy on us and on the whole world.
14: For the sake of His sorrowful passion.
15: Have mercy on us and on the whole world.
14: For the sake of His sorrowful passion.
15: Have mercy on us and on the whole world.
14: Holy God, Holy Mighty One, Holy Immortal One.
15: Have mercy on us and on the whole world.
14: Holy God, Holy Mighty One, Holy Immortal One.
15: Have mercy on us and on the whole world.
14: Holy God, Holy Mighty One, Holy Immortal One.
15: Have mercy on us and on the whole world.
14: Eternal God, in whom mercy is endless and the treasury of compassion inexhaustible, please look kindly upon us and increase your mercy in us so that in difficult moments we may not despair nor become despondent, but with great confidence, submit ourselves to your holy will, which is love and mercy itself. Jesus, I trust in you. Jesus, I trust in you. Jesus, I trust in you. Our Lady, Queen of Heaven,
15: pray for us.
14: Our Lady of Champions,
15: pray for us.
14: Mother of Mercy,
15: pray for us.
14: Our Lady of Guadalupe,
15: pray for us.
14: Our Lady Reconciler of Peoples and Nations,
15: pray for us.
14: Virgin Most Powerful,
15: pray for us.
14: Saint Joseph,
15: pray for us.
14: Saint Faustina,
15: pray for us.
14: Saint John Paul II,
15: pray for us.
14: Saint Peregrine,
15: pray for us.
14: Saint Jose Maria Escrivá,
15: pray for us.
14: Saint Patrick,
15: pray for us.
14: Saint Elizabeth,
15: pray for us.
14: Saint Andrew,
15: pray for us.
14: Saint Nicholas,
15: pray for us.
14: Who's a patron saint of miscarriages? Is there one? Patrick is saying Saint Christopher Magellanus. Yeah. Pray for us. He's the saint of the day. He's telling me right now. Saint Catherine of Sweden, patron saint of miscarriage. I didn't know either. Pray for us. All you angels and saints, pray for us.
15: Pray for us.
14: In the name of the Father, Son, the Holy Spirit. Amen. Liz, thanks for being here. I look forward to you coming back. You can share those answered prayers when you're ready.
15: Yeah, thank you. I just want to thank everybody for them because we prayed on the chaplet for John, and it's really
14: prayers.
15: A miracle. I have to tell you, they've never seen this before, so I'm excited to share more.
14: Those are my favorite. Yeah. When doctors say, hey, we've never seen this before.
15: They never have seen this before.
14: Hey, wait a minute. I don't know what happened. We had the scans. Yeah. I don't know what's going on here.
15: Yeah.
14: So God hears prayer, sometimes in miraculous and in very dramatic ways, like your case. Sometimes it's a slow process. Just keep praying. Keep trusting. Don't worry. All right? I've got to take a short pause. And by the way, if you have an answered prayer, do me a favor. Because this is one of the highlights of what I do here during this chaplet. Just take a few minutes tonight and just send me an email. 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And share your answered prayer with me. Market answer prayer or market praise report. But let me know how God worked. Drew, I called you a month ago. I called you 2 years ago. Let me know. And I'll share it, of course, anonymously if you're open to that. And if not, I'll just keep it for personal edification. But send it to me, okay? 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I need to take a short pause. When we come back, former Congressman Dan Lipinski is going to be stopping by. We're going to explore what happens when a Catholic colleges forgets, when a Catholic college, which is a singular, forgets, you know, what it's Catholic for. And, you know, you see beautiful campuses growing, endowments, you know, all these cutting-edge programs we have, and yet sometimes we see the loss of identity. And I want to talk to you about something that's deeply important. It really is the soul of Catholic higher education. We need Catholic higher education in this country because that's where saints are also formed. When we come back, we'll dive into that issue and more. Stay with me.
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0: Sometimes the simplest prayers can be the most effective, especially during times of distress. Reverently repeating the name of Jesus or the prayer, "Jesus, my mercy," may be what you need during those times. But here's another short, powerful prayer that is typically said three times. My God, I believe, I adore, I hope, and I love thee. I beg pardon for those who do not believe, do not adore, do not hope, and do not love thee. Amen.
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14: October. 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
14: Hey, thanks for joining me. Good to be here with you today. You know, it's graduation season. A number of Catholic colleges and universities are reporting record high graduates this year. Maybe you've attended a graduation this year. Maybe you've seen some of the commencement speeches. There's places like Franciscan University of Steubenville, Ave Maria University, the University of Mary, University of Dallas. They're seeing, you know, large graduating classes. In fact, the first year I mentioned, some of the largest in their histories. Maybe I was wondering why. What is going on? There are exceptions, you know, not the rule, and too many distant, you know, who knows what we're going to see in the days ahead. But, you know, why are we seeing this? You know, I think our population is going to start to decline right now. We might see smaller university attendance. You know, what are we going to see in the future? Right now, let me start here. You know, after the introduction of the pill back in the 1960s and the legalization of abortion in 1973, our fertility and birth rates, they gone down dramatically. In fact, in 1960, there was, I think, 3.6 children born per woman. Today, it's 1.6. We're actually below replacement level. Replacement level for any, you know, thriving country, well, losing its population is 2.1. So it's been below that ever since, you know, Roe v. Wade, since 1973. It's really the bad fruit of the sexual revolution. That's what we're seeing right now, as Dan Lipinski recently reported. The number of Americans graduating from high school is expected to decrease 13% in the next 15 years. Another analysis says that this plunge puts more than a quarter of private and nonprofit four-year colleges and universities at risk of closing or merging in the next 10 years. And nearly a third of those schools already posted deficits for 2024. So, you know, look, Catholic colleges are not immune to this. Catholic elementary and high schools, they've been closing all across the country for years because there's not enough students. You know, Catholics aren't, they're not having children like they used to. They haven't been having as many kids. And right now, you know, the faithful Catholic colleges, like the ones listed in the Newman Guide, they're doing okay, but we'll see if they'll be able to weather the upcoming storm. I've invited Dan Lipinski to join me today. He was a member of Congress for about 16 years, currently serves as a distinguished visiting fellow at the Hoover Institution at Stanford University and the Pope Leo XIII Fellow on Social Thought at the University of Dallas. It's great to have him here with us this afternoon. Congressman, thanks for returning. Good to talk to you once again.
4: Good to be with you, Drew.
14: This is a really, you know, this is not going to get a whole lot of attention, I think, in the mainstream media, but I am so glad you reported on it. I'm so glad we're addressing this issue because the number of Catholic colleges that have recently either closed their doors or merged with other schools is significant. And in the meantime, there are, you know, very faithful Catholic colleges that seem to be growing. I mentioned a few of them. Is there a difference in terms of what we're seeing?
4: Well, I think some of these faithful colleges, universities, have done a really good job of making reaching out, making people aware that they really are really being faithful to Catholic teaching, and they are great schools. Many of them have smaller class sizes. A number of them read the great books. As you mentioned, I'm a fellow at the University of Dallas, and that is a school that has a really solid core curriculum. And you know, I've seen there at Dallas, you know, how the students really flourish and grow, not only in their Catholic faith, but as real independent thinkers. And that's something that, you know, another subject that's, you know, pressing on us now, and it's waiting for the Pope's encyclical, is on artificial intelligence. And AI is really challenging now. You know, what are the jobs going to be? And there will always be a place for people who can think well, write well, who can really engage with thoughts, with ideas at a deeper level, and engage with others on those. So I think as AI comes in and people are afraid of it taking jobs, I think the type of education at many of these Catholic colleges is going to be even more valuable. But the pressure is on. The demographic pressure is on. In general, the cost of education has risen. Some schools have done better than others so far in really really coming to grips with that. But look, honestly, if you do not have, if you're not being supported, mm-hmm. besides tuition, I think this idea, some people think, oh, these schools should be able to get by just on the tuition. That does not really work these days. And that's why I wrote this column, because I think as Catholics, we need to pay more attention and be supportive. If you have the means, we should be all supporting these faithful schools so they can continue and that they can grow their enrollment. And these are the young people who are going to be at the forefront. Yeah. Of the new evangelization, and there's a great growth going on in the church now, and these young people will be at the forefront.
14: Yeah, I couldn't agree with you more, and I really believe, you know, Catholic institutions offer something that not every other institution does. Not that you can't be well-formed, you know, intellectually, you certainly can be. But yeah, I think of the Catholic intellectual tradition. It's one of the great treasures in human history. I mean, the church built universities. It preserved learning throughout the Dark Ages. It gave the world saints that were scientists and philosophers and artists and doctors and scholars. And we need that today. I mean, we really do need that today. But this crisis, you know, many Catholic colleges were founded by priests and bishops and brothers, and they believed that education was a path to holiness. And they weren't just forming workers for the economy, right? They were forming souls for eternity. And they built these institutions that were rooted in truth and reason and discipline and above all, Jesus Christ. And yet over time, I think

0: becoming the human being, but to their success in the world?
1: Well, first of all, these schools are, you know, every Catholic, every faithful Catholic is not going to send their kids to these schools. First of all, they couldn't handle all those kids right now. Hopefully,
0: right,
1: someday they'll be able to. And well, I did not go to, you know, I went to these elite institutions which for my education, which have a lot of problems. And you can, it's not to say if you go to one of those schools that you're not going to be able to come out still as a faithful Catholic who's, you know, who's well developed in their faith. It's a lot more difficult to do that, but these schools have, you know, have their value also. But I think, you know, it's my experience, especially the University of Dallas, where I've had most experience at one of these in a Newman Guide school, is I am just amazed at how thoroughly developed these students are in understanding that their how their Catholic faith, as you said, you know, that one of the treasures of the church is the church is at the forefront. The church created higher education to educate not only about the faith and to shape Catholics and, you know, in their faith life, but also to pursue knowledge. And it all comes together at these schools, and it envelops their entire lives at these schools, because it's not just the classroom. You know, at college, you know, you spend so little time in the classroom compared to the rest of the time that you're there. And at these schools, and I've seen it, it is something that really shapes these students' lives, you know, working with other students, being, you know, shown the pathway to live your whole life. I think that's where these schools differ, and there's not a difference. There's not, you know, you walk into the door of the classroom and that's just what your education is about. It's about every experience that you have when you are in school.
0: My guest today, Congressman Dan Lipinski, wrote a great piece, and we will link over to it. I hope you have an opportunity to check it out and to read it. And first of all, let me just say thank you for writing Save Our Catholic Colleges. It's especially this time of year, we really need to think about this as more people are contemplating where they're going to go the next year, and as we have so many different graduations. But I need to take a break. When we come back, we can talk more, and I'll take your calls. Feel free to join Congressman Lipinski and share your thoughts for him, too. The number to get in is 888-914-9149. Have you ever regretted sending your child to, I don't know, a particular university? And did you go to a Catholic institution? What made it meaningful, or what made it disappointing? Should Catholic colleges lose the title Catholic if they do not, if they're not in alignment or communion with church teaching? And we can talk about that. And I don't know whether you ever encountered some of those anti-Catholic type of attitudes. So, and would you pay more for a faithfully Catholic education? Are you willing to make that sacrifice? Feel free to sound off. The number to get in, 888-914-9149. We're back right after this short break.
2: We've seen several social media posts like this where the young women are having their abortions at home because they're doing the abortion pill, and they're seeing the baby or they're seeing parts of the baby at home, and they're shocked and they're devastated.
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4: Hi, this is Bishop Michael Sisk of the Diocese of San Angelo, Texas. Let us pray. Remember, O most gracious Virgin Mary, that never was it known that anyone who fled to thy protection, implored thy help, or sought thy intercession, was left unaided. Inspired with this confidence, I fly unto thee, O Virgin of Virgins, my Mother. To thee do I come, before thee I stand, sinful and sorrowful. O Mother of the Word Incarnate, despise not my petitions, but in thy mercy hear and answer me. Amen.
5: Pediatric textbooks describe the ability to roll over as appearing 10 to 20 weeks after birth. However,

0: This impressive coordination is displayed much earlier in the low-gravity environment of the womb. The only thing preventing newborns from rolling over is the lack of strength required to overcome the higher gravitational force outside the womb.
1: 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Lord God, because you are three persons and yet one God, your unity is a sign of your nature. From this oneness, Jesus prayed that your flock might be as one as you and the Father are one. We join this prayer for unity from our Savior and ask that your Catholic Church, especially in our local parishes, apostolates, and organizations, might be united together for the sake of your name. And in this unity, may our local parishes, apostolates, and organizations work in collaboration for the mission of the one church in order to bring others to know you, love you, and serve you. Give us grace so that we may not be indifferent to the needs of those around us, especially the need for mercy and salvation. We beg you for these things so that united as your one church, we might love you and our neighbors more. Amen.
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2: Hey, thanks for joining me. Good to be here with you today. We're taking a look at Catholic education in this country with former Congressman Dan Lipinski. He wrote a great piece. We're going to link to it on our show page so you can check it out and read it there. I'm going to take your calls, too. So if you're on hold, hang out. We'll jump to those in a quick second. The number's 888-914-9149. During the break, I had a very brief conversation with Congressman Lipinski, and he made me think about something. You know, you hear it every election cycle, right? That this is the most important election of your lifetime. And what do we see? Just look at the Kamala Harris campaign, right? $1 billion, actually, plus was dumped into a political campaign. You got PACs, you got lobbying groups, you got political advertising. The amount of money in American politics is I couldn't count, right? It's mind numbing. What if the deeper battle for the future is not fought in Washington at all? What if it's not about politicians? Yeah, politics affects change. I get that. That's a mechanism. But what if we look at the long game? What if real long-term investment could be in making sure that we have well-formed citizens, forming souls and minds and hearts through what? Through Catholic education. What if we put more money into our Catholic schools than we did into politics? How do you think that would change the country? And how long would it take? And what would the future of America look like? Congressman, I'd love to get your thoughts on that. It's an interesting thought, and it would mean, you know, maybe losing an election cycle or two or three, but in the long run, you know, we could have a very different nation.
4: Well, let me start by saying I spent 16 years in Congress. Government is important. What government does is important. Electing good people into positions of elected office is important and helpful. But we all know politicians come along, these political organizations who, you know, they play on fear and say, you know, you need to contribute $5 or $500 or, you know, to some people, they go and ask them for $5 million and say, you know, if you give me this money, I'll be able to support this great evil. Without it, you know, our nation is doomed. I think really that what we're fighting right now is a longer term problem in our society, in our culture. And I think, you know, if someone comes to you asking to contribute to stop this great evil, I mean, how often do we actually see a politician come through and what they are promising? How often is it that you know, every election is election after election, as you said, we are told this is the most important, this is the end. If you don't pitch in your, you know, your $5, $500, whatever it is, I think we need to be focused more on the long term in Catholic education, especially at these faithful Catholic colleges who are forming the leaders of the future. I mean, that's even more important. You know, we need people who are well formed in these, in all types of positions of leadership, in government, in business, you know, everywhere. That's what we really need. That's what is going to turn around this culture. That's what I believe is going to save this republic. And we are responsible for that. And we need to, you know, we need to start taking a look at that and putting our, you know, that's where we should be expending more of our time, energy, and money. I certainly see it. I see more of an emphasis now on Catholic education, K through 12, which is great. I think we also have to, you know, not forget about higher ed. And that, I know a lot of people are like, well, higher ed, they've said, oh, it's not worthwhile anymore. They look at the Harvard, Penns, these schools that, and what's going on there. I mean, it's just atrocious, some of the things that are happening there. But look, those schools aren't going away. They're never going to have a dearth of of applicants. And they have huge endowments. They're not going anywhere. It's these faithful Catholic schools that need our support.
2: Let's take a few calls for you, Congressman. We only have a few minutes. I want to get those who are on hold, hopefully on the air here. We'll go to Jessica first. She's in the Midwest. Hi, Jessica. You're on the air with Congressman Lipinski.
5: Hi. Thanks for taking my call.
2: You're welcome.
5: I just wanted to share my experience. I have two young adults leaving the nest. They are 20 and 18. I had a couple more still at home, but we, in our experience, we toured several schools, and my kids were both accepted to a Catholic institution and a state school. And the Catholic institution was very interested in my boys. They have great test scores, all the things. The financial aid package was enough that it was achievable. It was not going to be out of reach. But, of course, the state institution was less expensive. But we toured both just to be sure. And on our tour of the Catholic campus, our tour guide told us when the mass times were, but then this is where everybody goes to hang out and hide out until mass is over. And then you can go to adoration, but nobody really does. And it was so anti-Catholic that even my boys were like, we don't want to finish the tour. Like, this is ridiculous. Mm-hmm. But as my oldest son has attended a state institution, he has found a very active Catholic community. He attends daily mass at the state institution. He does Bible study and pizza on a weekly basis. And we've just found that the community in the state school has been a richer, more vibrant, faith-filled community.
2: Okay. Jessica, thanks for calling. Let me hold you on that point. I'm going to let Congressman Lipinski respond. He's got a few minutes. I'm going to move along as well. Dan, I'll let you go.
4: Well, there are great Newman Centers at many elite institutions across the country. Focus Missionaries do a great job with students at a lot of schools. And so these faithful Catholic colleges, they're not for everybody. Now, the school that you mentioned and the experience that you had with that tour doesn't sound like that was really one of these schools. I don't know what school it was, but again, it is not. I'm not saying that every Catholic needs to attend these schools. I'm saying we as Catholics need to support these schools because of how critical they are to forming so much of the next generation.
2: All right, let me move along because we only have a minute or two left. Jay's in Encinitas, California. Hi, Jay. You're on with Congressman Lipinski.
6: Hi, Congressman Lipinski. Hi, Drew. Hey. Thank you, Congressman, for your service to this nation and all the great comments you've made in this topic. I just wanted to offer, I echo what the last caller said. Unfortunately, I think the Newman Guide schools are fantastic. I think we should support the Newman Guide schools wholeheartedly. But as Drew mentioned, there's a lot of, institutions that started Catholic. And I think what's happened, I think one thing that's not really being discussed here that's very salient, depending on where the school's located, especially some of the largest donors, if not the largest donors, are not Catholic and not even Christian. So, with politics and with anything, you are beholden to your constituents, donors, and in the Pacific Northwest, I won't name them, there's a Catholic institution that proudly, asks for your pronouns in all their applications. They claim they have 30% LGBTQIA plus students. So instead of talking to them from a scriptural basis of, you're a beloved child of God, and this is, these sort of issues, these are disordered desires, and that's the Catholic viewpoint. They basically are trying to morph Catholic teaching and still claim they're Catholic. So there's kind of two issues here I wanted to bring up. One, who are the donors who are supporting the school? Yeah. And two, these sort of social issues that are becoming, very divisive in the church. And yeah. The truth is on the side of those who understand, the true nature of it. So,
2: Jay, thank you for calling. Much. I appreciate it. Dan, I'm going to give you the last 2 minutes that I have here to respond to that. And again, thanks for your article. We'll link over to it as well. But I'll let you respond to Jay.
7: Well, we certainly know, we all know far too many Catholic schools who have gone in the direction that, Jay, that you're talking about, and these aren't the schools that I am talking about here. Although, we just need to be aware of what these schools are doing that say that they are Catholic. But we know the ones that really are faithful. It is pretty clear that the ones that fit in this, the Newman Guide schools, but there are others I think that would fit in this category. So you have to do your research into these schools a bit, obviously, and it does make a difference. The board makes a difference. They're contributing a lot of money, and again, that's why we need people who do have, especially the means to contribute a lot, to be on the board of these schools, make sure they're going in the right direction. Yeah. So, thank you, Drew. You can follow me at Dan Lipinski 2 on X. And appreciate being on the show.
2: 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Keep up your wonderful work. 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
9: This is Dennis Maka, president of Red Sea Catholic Radio. I'm here with Steve and Gail Peterson. They are faithful donors with the Immaculata Recurring Gift Society for Red Sea Catholic Radio. 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
11: A prayer for all bishops, priests, and deacons. Almighty and everlasting God, by whose Spirit the whole body of the Church is sanctified and governed, mercifully hear our humble supplications for all bishops, priests, and deacons, that by the gift of your grace, all in their various appointments may faithfully serve you and have the strength to be firm witnesses of the gospel to the world. Amen.
12: 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I'm Tony Rossi.
13: 20-year-old Abby Rutledge was broke and in a dead-end job. When Alabama State Trooper J.T. Brown pulled her over for speeding, she told him she couldn't afford a ticket. Brown's surprising reply was that they talk about it. As reported by CBS News, the two determined that Rutledge would make a great nurse. Trooper Brown let Abby off with only a warning, and he wrote on it, "Promise me you'll go to scrub or nursing school and slow down." Abby went on to complete a 2-year surgical technology program, and Trooper Brown attended her graduation ceremony. She said, "I wanted him to see the impression he made on me. 5 minutes talking to anybody can make the largest impact on their life."
12: This message was brought to you by the Christophers. Thanks for listening, and remember that it's better to light one candle than to curse the darkness.
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18: How do you feel about housing prices? 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Locking a lot of people out of home ownership. You think about AI. Every conversation nowadays we have to talk about AI. Do you think it is going to be the key to wealth and prosperity, or do you think it's a very threatening thing that is going to take all of our jobs? What do you think about international trade? Is international trade this just one fantastic technology that has lowered prices and increased the prosperity, or is it the threat to community and to our way of life and the sort of thing that we need to carefully regulate and control?
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2: That was the voice of my next guest, who's got a great new course on economics and Catholic social teaching. I want to get you plugged into it because it can really help you better understand money, markets, and more importantly, the soul, really. Over the next few days, you're going to be hearing a lot about Catholic social teaching. That's because coming up, I believe it's this coming Monday, Pope Leo XIV has his encyclical on artificial intelligence that's going to be released. And he signed it on Friday. It was May the 15th. It was 135 years to the day after his predecessor, Pope Leo XIII, published his groundbreaking encyclical, Rerum Novarum. And, you know, it addressed the social conditions that had developed because of the Industrial Revolution. I am really curious. And if you tune into my show, I think we're off. It's Memorial Day. If you tune in the following day, I'm going to give you really in-depth coverage of what the Holy Father is saying. Because, look, AI, as you heard in that soundbite there, you know, it's going to impact every aspect of your life. I don't even think we can fully comprehend what the future looks like. And yet, I think God has raised up a wonderful pope. He's given us Pope Leo XIV, who's going to address the new industrial revolution, if you will, the AI revolution. Back in the 19th century, the late 19th century, it was a time of great turmoil. A lot of factories sprouted up. People moved from the countryside into the cities to get factory jobs. And it caused all sorts of problems, overcrowding. We saw labor unions were getting formed to keep, you know, the workers from being exploited by the factory owners. And of course, socialism and communism started to come into vogue, and a whole lot of other issues. So Pope Leo the 14th, I think, is aiming to address the coming AI revolution and what will follow as a result of it. And he's going to do this from a Catholic perspective, because it's going to have to have, and already is having, I think, tremendous social impact on the world right now, this revolution. So ever since Leo XIII's document, the popes have been addressing the economic conditions of the world, and some people might wonder what authority the church has to speak about economics. But the fact is that Jesus, you know, he spoke about them quite often. My guest, Peter Grandage, he's a regular with me, has often pointed that out. He says there's more talk about money in the Bible than there is about really just about anything else. So let's talk about it right now. You know, what does your faith have to do with your paycheck and your investments and your doubt and even the way you shop? What if the church has been offering you a different vision? And today, I think you're going to hear a conversation on why understanding economics through the lens of our of Catholic social teaching may be one of the most important conversations you can have right now, not just for your wallet, but really for your soul. And it's a delight to have with me Dr. Gabriel Martinez. He's a professor of economics at Ave Maria University, and he's a new free online course. You may want to check this out. It's called Pursuit of Wisdom. Okay, Pursuit of Wisdom. And again, we'll link over to it for you as well. It's free. It's entitled Economics in Catholic Social Teaching. And the website, if you want to go there directly right now, it's thepursuitofwisdom.org. Thepursuitofwisdom.org. I think you'll benefit from it. So you might want to check that out. Bookmark that. Doctor, good to have you with me this afternoon. Good afternoon.
19: Good afternoon, Drew. I'm very pleased to be here.
2: I'm delighted. So, yeah, let's talk a little bit about this. First, I'm delighted you put out the Pursuit of Wisdom, you know, economics and Catholic social teaching. Yeah, when I hear these terms, though, and I can hear some people probably in their own mind probably saying, you know, and I'm assuming a lot of Catholics might feel disconnected from economic discussions, and if and others a little bit more, you know, are maybe more integrated into that. But what are some of the biggest misconceptions maybe Catholics have about economics, and how does Catholic social teaching, you know, differ from socialism and unchecked capitalism and all these other things? We can dive into a lot of that, but let's start big picture first, okay?
19: Well, you've just talked about it and touched on three enormous topics. We probably could talk for days about this. Let me just begin by saying the Second Vatican Council and the Gaudium Spes says that the main temptation, the main problem that we have today is this divided life, this compartmentalization of our lives, that we have our life in compartments. Here's Catholic me, here is business me, right? Here's Sunday morning, here's Monday afternoon, and the twain don't meet. And for most people, it's very difficult even to put them in the same conversation. Mm-hmm. And that is what the course tries to do. There's a famous writer, Etienne Gilson, that said that piety is no substitute for technique. So, you know, you can have somebody who is very pious and frequents the sacraments and does all the right things, but it's just not very good at what they do. Mm-hmm. And they try to cover up their kind of deficiencies by their piety, and vice versa. It's perhaps a little more common, people who are really very good at what they do. They make the money, they bring in the paycheck, but they're not, their faith is not fully developed. And even worse, the situation of people who have developed both of them, but they're not in conversation, they're not intertwined in any way. They don't really, one doesn't help illumine the other, give substance to the other. And that's what the course tries to do, to help people look at both of these aspects, economics and Catholic social teaching, and put them in conversation. And just to be very clear, I don't think it is my role to provide answers for people. Mm-hmm. That is, in many cases, that's going to be your personal situation, your paycheck, your mortgage, your business, your payroll. You have to make you're more familiar with the situation yourself. But I do want to give you the tools, yeah, and the concepts and the techniques that you're going to need, and the principles that you're going to need to make the right decision.
2: You know, we live in a, this conversation is really timely because I really do believe we live in an era of tremendous economic uncertainty right now. Families are anxious right now about inflation and housing affordability, mm-hmm, and retirement. AI is like a gut punch to a lot of people. I was reading today that 17% of the workforce is being laid off. Meta's laying off 8,000 people. A lot of people are losing their jobs over AI, but I think it's also going to create, you know, new opportunities. I'm not quite sure what they'll be yet, but AI could be a real blessing. And some are concerned about the widening divide between both the rich and the poor. And I've spoken about this many times. A lot of young people wonder if they'll ever be able to own a home, let alone, you know, buy a car. And they look at people who are white and successful or whatever, and they feel like, you know, they had an unfair advantage, and that they, you know, they kind of want their wealth. Parents worry about providing for their children. Workers fear becoming obsolete. So this is a very turbulent time in some respects, this time of transition. Can you speak to, you know, why understanding economics properly what I'm trying to get at is that economics without morality can become dangerous, you know, and why do we need to have a good Catholic moral perspective to understand all of these different elements that are taking place right now? Why is the Catholic worldview so important in this conversation?
19: So you began by mentioning Rerum Novarum by Leo XIII, 1891. His main concern, and he's talking about the Industrial Revolution. He's talking about the changes in the economy. He's talking about jobs being destroyed and jobs being created and impact on the environment and all the different things that in many cases sound very relevant today. I mean, his main concern was that people were just hating each other. And on the one hand, you had the capitalist saying, you know what, the solution is not to care. The solution is just not to care about each other. I'll do my own thing. I'll take care of my own business. And other people, they just, you know, they can fend for themselves. It's not my problem. And the other side was saying the solution is to destroy everything, is to paint other people as enemies, and to revolution is the solution here. Pope Leo XIII said, no, that the solution is never going to be hatred, is never going to be division. The main problem they're facing right now is that society has been divided, is dividing itself into two camps, that it's a zero-sum game, and they can't see any way of moving themselves forward without destroying the other guy. And the solution is never going to be that. The solution is always going to be, well, to use a very unpopular four-letter word, love. The solution is going to be brotherhood and solidarity and friendship. And that's partly why he was very much in favor of labor unions, because there's, even though there can be many problems with labor unions, the ways that they're run and what they can do, at the end of the day, they're basically saying, we want to get together. We want friendship and solidarity instead of division. And so if what you have on the one hand is a good workers' association that has the right principles, and what they're trying to do is they're trying to do right from the membership, and they're trying to do right for the other side, for the management, for the owners, for the whole of society. If what we're trying to do is to build for all of us rather than to find a way that I can get the other guy or not care.
2: Right.
19: That is really what he was concerned about. And if you fast forward of 120 years later, Pope Francis's main concern, in many rather controversial passages, was the what he called the globalization of indifference, of so many people simply saying, you know what, it's their problem. I went to the right schools. I did the right work. I attended the right yacht parties. It's not my problem. And what the church wants to tell us is, yes, you have to work really hard. Yes, we want to reward ingenuity and entrepreneurship, but we have to care. We have to care for each other.
2: I think it's such a great point. And sometimes people have a misconception, but the church is not anti-business. It's not anti-success. It's not anti-wealth. Right. But it does challenge you, right, to ask deeper questions like, what is my wealth for? What, you know, God has blessed me with this. You know, does my work honor human dignity? Are markets serving the human person, or is the human person serving the market? Those are things that we have to evaluate. I don't think many people contemplate that. I want to open the phones for you too. I only have my guest, Dr. Martinez, for maybe another 10 or 15 minutes, but if you want to get in, you want to join the conversation, you got a question or a perspective, maybe you're challenged by this, and maybe you teach economics, feel free to join us. It's 888-914-9149, 888-914-9149. Yeah, we live in a culture where there's this pressure for some that measures worth by productivity or by how much you have, by your possessions. And, you know, we're sold by Madison Avenue, by the marketing. You need more upgrades, the latest iPhone, more wealth, you know, more experiences. But really, the gospel asks different questions, doesn't it, Doctor? You know, are you becoming freer, or are you enslaved by your possessions? Are your financial choices helping you to love God and your neighbor more deeply, or are they pulling your heart away from what matters most? You know, are these issues too much of a 30,000-foot view? And how do we make this relevant to the average person right now who is being bombarded by the messaging, and who does buy into the fact that, well, I do need money. I have to pay for my bills, and, you know, why not have the latest iPhone? How do you balance that?
19: So now that we're soon to get a new social encyclical, I think that is useful to think about. There's four ways in which people react to an encyclical, to the teaching of the church, or economics. Economics also gets accused of being abstract sometimes. Mm-hmm. So one way is, as you mentioned at the beginning, people say, well, the church should just be silent on economics and politics. What's the Pope coming in and talking about economics? He should just not get into politics. The reality is that the church has to speak about people and whatever concerns and matters to human beings, right? If it's human, it matters to the church. So that's kind of a weird thing to say, that the church shouldn't talk about economics as if economics were not full of, you know, human beings. The second very common way is to figure out how the church agrees with me. And I have my own preconception. I have the political party. I have this politician that I like. I have this business that I want to move forward, and I want to see how the church agrees with my activism, with my political position. And as C.S. Lewis likes to say, that it's not the church. It's not me that has to judge the church. It's the other way around. I should be judged by Scripture and by the church. So and then the third common misconception of how people are going to deal with an encyclical is to say, well, why doesn't the Pope, okay, fine, I accept the church's guidance. Why can't they just be more practical, more specific, more concrete, instead of just giving me these general, vague, abstract ideas? Why don't just tell me, what is the tax rate that I should be voting for? Why don't they just give me, a voter's guide, mm-hmm. so I can, a cheat sheet? And I have to say, you know, we lay people, we have a role, and it's a really big role, right? We, in our lives, is where the rubber meets the road, right? We make it practical. It's not going to be the bishops, it's not the encyclicals, it's not the catechism's job to make it practical. It's our job to make it practical. We have to use our souls and our minds and our prayer and our technical knowledge and our experience and our judgment of in our knowledge of individual situations to make those connections between what we know is true and what the church teaches, that we know is true, and put these two things together, our experience and what the church is teaching, and implement it. So there's not going to be a Catholic tax code. There's not going to be a Catholic solution to the AI problem. What we have is individual laymen and laywomen implementing the Catholic formation into tax law, into AI policy. There's not going to be a Catholic party. What we have is individual politicians and voters living out the Catholic faith, making political decisions. And so it takes that courage and that responsibility and the sense of personal initiative to say, I'm not going to claim that my solution is a Catholic solution. Right? My solution is my solution, informed by the Catholic faith. But I'm not going to try to expect the church to do more than it's supposed to do.
2: Right. Well, if you're just tuning in, we are talking today. We're actually taking a deeper look at economics through the lens of faith. And I think this is something that many people never really hear discussed. And I'm always trying to give you a look at life you're not going to get anywhere else. My guest today is Dr. Gabriel Martinez. He's from Ave Maria University, and he teaches a free course. You can check it out. It's called Pursuit of Wisdom, Economics and Catholic Social Teaching. And it's the purpose of it is to help Catholics connect church teaching with everyday financial life. And we'll talk about everything today, from money to morality to work to investing, the human dignity, to what the church really teaches about economic life. And if you want to get in, I'll go to the phones in a minute. The number's 888-914-9149, 888-914-9149. You know, one of the things I've been talking about on the air here a lot, and something that we're seeing, you know, rear its head in this country, is a movement towards socialism. Certain political parties have really gravitated to the left. You see the mayor of New York, Mondami, who has embraced this particular worldview. What are we seeing? What are you seeing? I really should ask, in terms of why today this failed ideology, I mean, it's been tried and it has failed every place it has been implemented, is once again being championed, and especially in a country where capitalism seems to thrive. How does Catholic social teaching differ from both socialism and unchecked capitalism? And maybe you can address, you know, what you were seeing, what your thoughts on it are.
19: And why has it failed? Why is communism a failed ideology? So John Paul II had this really, really interesting answer. I lived sort of the fall of the Berlin Wall, the fall of communism, and I remember very well the conversations. Well, you know, communism is a failed ideology because it's inefficient. And John Paul II says, yeah, that's true. It is inefficient, but why is it inefficient? At the end of the day, because it doesn't respect human dignity. Communism does not respect your capability as an individual to make decisions for yourself. It does not respect your local knowledge. Right. Does not respect you as a person. And why doesn't communism respect you as a person? Not because it doesn't like you, because it doesn't believe in God. Because at the end of the day, it's an atheistic ideology that doesn't see human dignity the right way. So beginning with that broken fact of the atheism, we get a lack of respect to human dignity, we get economic destruction. Yeah. And here's his challenge to us as well. I mean, we do have to kind of ask ourselves, are we currently living in an atheistic, godless system, mm-hmm. right? Is God the kind of question that we'd rather bracket, right. that we'd rather not address, maybe because it's going to make other people uncomfortable, or maybe because it's going to make us uncomfortable to face our own failings and moral compromises, yeah. right? So I'm just going to leave that question there for us to think about it in ourselves when we look at this political party or the other political party, this mayoral candidate or the other one, right? And say, to what degree are we making the same mistake under a different shape? To give a different take to the question that you asked. Mm-hmm. So dogmatic theologians tell me that heresies normally they're not all wrong. What they do is that they take a fact that is correct and overemphasize it at the expense of everything else. Mm-hmm. And to some degree, what the church is saying about free, unchecked market capitalism and socialism is that it's the same kind of problem. One of them says, look, let's put our center on the individual and individual decisions and everything that the person can do, and overemphasizing it to the point that we forget about society. We forget about our debts to the people who came before us, the people who come after us, the people who are with us. We forget that we have a social nature that, to put it more theologically, mm-hmm. We don't believe in a God who is just one person. We live in a Trinity, that we don't believe that God made us just me. He made me. He made us male and female. Right. From the very beginning, we were in society. And on the other extreme, the other heresy, you might say, the other economic heresy, is this heresy of just ignoring the individual, just overemphasizing the social aspect, and all that matters is society, and all that matters is what we together. I mean, something that is just true. I mean, it is very important, and John Paul II emphasizes this, it is very important that our economy be ruled not by the advertising, not by some elite, not by just our desires of the moment that I want to buy this thing, mm-hmm. but it should be ruled by us, by reason, by society, by democratic politics, by law. And you can go a little too far on that too and say that every decision has to go through Congress and every decision has to be approved by the White House. That is clearly going to be not only enormously inefficient, but a violation of human dignity.
2: All right. Well, Doctor, we only have a few minutes. Let me grab a couple calls for you, okay? Mark is in San Diego, California. Mark, good afternoon. You are on the air with Dr. Martinez.
20: Good afternoon. I just had a question. So, you know, we can see that any full communistic or even certain sociology, economic-based countries are failing, but isn't capitalism, aren't we starting to see the cracks here in Western society with certain capitalistic ideologies where we take it out too far, where we're starting to see the more upper class take advantage? I mean, for example, I know Amazon always is, netting record-breaking gains, but we're seeing that the normal person isn't seeing any of those. Mm-hmm. And I'm saying that incorporating certain sociological aspects, certain like social security, social benefits, you know, having it could be beneficial. And I know you pointed out the New York City. I mean, he eliminated the deficit. Now, I'm not socialistic by any chance, but I'm also not going to say it's a failed ideology or a failed system when it could be incorporated with the respect to human dignity, with the respect to certain philosophical ideologies.
2: Right. Mark, thank you very much. So I guess to synthesize what he said, I know you heard him, but are there elements of socialism that can be applied that are beneficial?
19: Depending which elements we're talking about, they say the answer is yes. Okay. Right? There's certainly, again, it can be very difficult to find some ideology or some idea or thought that is 100% wrong. Right? And there's a good chance that we can learn from either side. That is certainly the case, and that's what we've seen in many cases in the United States and in Western Europe, that we have learned and we have benefited mm-hmm. from trying to bring more social peace through government action. There's simply no doubt about that. And so this is true. One thing that Merck said that I thought was very interesting, something to the effect of the kind of eating or biotes, you know, a free market capitalist would say, well, that is not free market capitalism. An economy being taken over by elites that in many cases work together in a corrupt sort of way with politicians, and it's a revolving door between economic power and political power, that is not free market capitalism. That is, maybe it's crony capitalism, maybe we call it an oligarchy. It is not the kind of competitive, open, innovative, entrepreneurial market that delivers higher wealth and more opportunity. It is basically if you take it to the extreme, it becomes almost like feudalism mm-hmm. in which political power and economic power go together. So I'd say that that there the solution could very well be to get the government involved and break up the monopoly or something like that. That may be the case. In other cases, the government being in there is the problem, and what we need is more free, open competition rather than a limitation of competition.
2: Right. Well, Doctor, I have less than a minute to go. I want to plug your new free online course, Pursuit of Wisdom. Why don't you tell us about it and how people can connect?
19: So if you put on the internet thepursuitofwisdom.org, you're going to find all sorts of fantastic courses from AI to technology to theology, from environmental science to philosophy, and also a really good economics and Catholic social teaching course. It's free thanks to the generosity of some of our friends, and you're going to learn some basic principles of economics, macro, microeconomics, cool. Catholic social teaching, and our attempt to answer the big question, what kind of society do we want to live in?
2: Amen to that. Doctor, thank you. We'll have to have you back again. There's so much to talk about. Thank you for providing this to everybody. Pursuitofwisdom.org. That is the website, thepursuitofwisdom.org. The course is entitled Economics and Catholic Social Teaching. I have to take a very short break. When I come back, we'll change gears. A friend of mine, actually a colleague of mine, just returned from the Vatican Observatory. I asked him to stop by. Stay tuned for this conversation. It'll continue right after this.
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23: Okay. 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One in battle. We must kill the devil because we pray to down punch our heart by thou the pressure of Satan on the Holy Spirit and powder all soul and sing to our soul. Amen.

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1: 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An average Joe from Montana calls in with a tough question. Jimmy Akin begins his effortless answer. Seriously, that guy is amazing. But then you pull into your driveway. You really want to hear the answer, and you know you don't have a radio in your house. 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You stay in your car in the driveway. Yeah, our family does the same thing. We stay in the driveway and catch some funny looks from the neighbors. I don't know what they think of us, but anyway. I get it. I've been there. 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
2: You're going to love that. Great bumper, Nick. I need to bring in my next guest and our next conversation. Delighted to have in studio with me one of my colleagues here. His name is Rick Gordon. He's general counsel right now for Relevant Radio. He's a graduate of a great Catholic institution. We talked about them a little bit earlier in today's broadcast. Franciscan University of Steubenville, Notre Dame Law School, of course. And he's done a lot of commercial litigation before coming here to Relevant and represented nonprofit organizations and religious institutions throughout the country. He's championed the rights of children as a pro bono attorney for the Legal Aid Center of Southern Nevada, a child abuse and neglect program. So we're really gifted, and we're really blessed, I should say, to have his gifted talent here. Believe it or not, sits on the Vatican Observatory's board. And I hope I get that right. He just returned from Rome. He went over there. Vatican Observatory, if you're not familiar with it, is one of the oldest astronomical research institutions on the planet, right? And its mission is very simple. They simply want to study the universe and demonstrate that faith and science are not enemies. And I've had some great guests from the observatory on the air, Father Chris Corbelli, Father Guy Casamagno, amongst others. And they're a great organization. Check them out. They're doing a lot of good work. And they've been involved in astronomy for centuries. And they've helped to develop calendars and preserve scientific knowledge throughout the Middle Ages. And today, they operate in two particular locations. One is the historic headquarters in Vatican City, in Castel Gandolfo, Italy. The other is the Vatican Advanced Technology Telescope in Arizona, where the skies are darker and there's better observation. And Rick, when you came on board and told me you were working for them, I'm like, what the heck? How did you land that job, right? tell me the backstory. Let's start there. I mean, you just got back from Rome. I want to hear all about the trip. I think it'd be very compelling because Relevant Radio not only offered the Holy Father stuff, but he gave a presentation as well. Yeah. But what's your story? I mean, how did you end up on the board? Something, because I love this. I'm a space geek. I mean, yeah. I think that's so cool.
4: I know
2: cool.
4: You are.
2: I love talking to these guys too from there.
4: That's right. That's right. That's a great question, Drew. And that's actually the most common question that I get.
2: At a litigation.
4: Why in the world is a lawyer on the board of the Vatican Observatory Foundation? And, I have degrees in philosophy and theology, but not astronomy, right. not in the hard sciences. It comes down to this, and I guess let me just make one initial distinction.
2: Yeah.
4: There's sort of two entities. There's the Vatican Observatory Foundation. That's the entity that I sit on the board for. And then there's the Vatican Observatory itself, which you were mentioning is really has two locuses, one in Castel Gandolfo and one in, of all places, Tucson, Arizona.
2: So you're on the foundation.
4: I'm on the foundation board. Yeah. And the reason that this non-scientist, non-astronomer is on that board, it goes back to the my prior life as a lawyer before joining Relevant Radio. So the Vatican Observatory Foundation is actually an Arizona nonprofit corporation. And in my prior life, I was a partner at the largest law firm in Arizona. And as with any, you know, good corporation, a nonprofit is governed by laws and regulations. And to make that function well and operate well, you know, it's always a good idea to have a lawyer or two on the board of a company like that. And so that's what happened here. My first boss in the law was a great Catholic attorney. Mickey Pohl is his name. He hired me out of law school, and he headed up for years the Pittsburgh office of Jones Day.
2: Yeah.
4: And one day, Mickey heard, a friend of ours and a friend of the show here, Drew, heard a talk by Brother Guy Consolmagno, mm-hmm. who is... you know, who is now the president of the Vatican Observatory Foundation and was for years the Pope's astronomer as the director of the observatory itself. So Mickey hears this talk from Brother Guy and he basically says, this guy's great. And what can I do to help him? And as all things happen, be careful what you wish for. Brother Guy quickly got Mickey involved. And for the last 4 years, he's been the chairman of the board of the Vatican Observatory Foundation. Because it's an Arizona corporation, Mickey and I had stayed in touch over the years, and he knew I was out west, mm-hmm. and so he reached out and said, you know what, Rick, we could use your help, I think. And so that's the genesis of how I got involved with the Vatican Observatory, and I've been on the board now for about 3 years.
2: So what brought you to Rome? A big meeting? Does that happen all the time? Because you went somewhere that few people get to go, and that's Castel Gandolfo, which I hear is absolutely spectacular.
4: Drew, I don't want you to take another pilgrimage to Rome without planning a day in Castel Gandolfo and going to see the observatory. Right. And going to have a tour with the scientists there.
2: I will
4: share that. And
2: so I got connections now.
4: You got connections.
2: I got an in. I
4: don't know how good my connections are, but I know people who
2: you
4: can
2: know,
4: get you.
2: I like it.
4: So last week was just simply extraordinary. From a personal perspective, it may sound like a bit of hyperbole, but I think aside from the birth of my seven children, this was probably the most extraordinary 72 hours of my life. For the first time since I've been on the board, as you mentioned, sort of the real observatory is in Castel Gandolfo. And we have a telescope and a location in Arizona. But for the first time since I was on the board, one of our board meetings this, you know, last week was set for Rome. We had a wonderful pilgrimage. I could only attend two or three days of that, really 2 days with the whole group. But boy, those 2 days will forever be implanted on my mind. And last Monday, the Holy Father, Pope Leo, gave a private audience to the Vatican Observatory Foundation board. Wow. He gave a wonderful address on the overlapping sort of dialogue between faith and science, which is really the great work that the observatory does. And I think why the Vatican Observatory and the foundation, I think in the future, especially as I think we're on the, you know, next Monday, the Pope drops his first encyclical on AI. Yeah. I think that the work of the observatory is probably more important than it ever has been. Last Monday, we had a private audience with the Holy Father. He spoke to us about the importance of the work of the observatory in this dialogue between faith and science. And during that meeting, I had, as everyone does, has an opportunity to greet the Holy Father. And many of the board members presented some gifts to the Holy Father. Wow. And we had some, I brought along some gifts that really were inspired by Pope Leo himself, that Relevant Radio, you know, produced. And so, we presented, to the Holy Father,

0: Yeah, well, it makes sense, but go right ahead.
1: Exactly. All the gifts were sort of Augustinian themed and Pope Leo's themed. So a wonderful sort of reading of Augustine's Confessions by Demetrius Troy from The Chosen. And then another work in our sort of our new audiobook collection was inspired by Pope Leo. On one of his press conferences on the plane, he talked about what was, in addition to the Confessions, his other favorite mm-hmm. spiritual book. And that was Practice of the Presence of God. And so we had done an original broadcast of that, an audio reading of that. So we presented that to him, as well as our series on the saints. Yeah. There was a series done on St. Augustine. And so so we presented that to the Holy Father. And I told him when I was making the gift, I said, Holy Father, I said, I've listened to these. I think they're great, but you're the expert. So when you listen to them, let us know what you think. Right. So we'll see if Pope Leo gets back to us. But those are the gifts that we presented.
0: Right. I love it. If you want to listen to the series on the saints, what's the website for that, Nick? It's just thesaintpodcast.com. And the saints in plural, that's thesaintspodcast.org. And you can listen to the Saint Augustine.
1: The audiobooks actually. So we'll have to find out. But they haven't dropped yet on our site. So the Holy Father will listen to it. Hopefully. Anyone else.
0: That's
1: but
0: great.
1: Soon they will drop.
0: How interesting.
1: Yeah.
0: You know, vinyl is interesting. You put it on an album. You know, it's like my kids tell me, oh no, the fidelity is much better. You know, you get a richer sound off of that with the needle.
1: That's
0: like,
1: right.
0: I'm thinking like I broadcast out of, you know, what we can do with, you know, digital signals now are pretty amazing, but
1: that's
0: whatever.
1: Right. You know, there's a funny story when you mentioned the vinyl. So the day before, this was Sunday, we met the Holy Father on last Monday, May 11th. I obviously the vinyls are a bit unusual.
0: Yeah, right.
1: So I didn't know if the Holy Father had a record player. So I'm sure you can find one somewhere in the Vatican archives. So I reached out to another friend of the show, Drew, who is a frequent contributor on Relevant Radio, Father Tom McCarthy.
0: Yeah, okay.
1: And I texted Father Tom.
0: He's going to be on tomorrow.
1: Oh, is that right?
0: He's going to be on tomorrow night.
1: Well, his ears are ringing, I'm sure. But I texted him. I said, Father Tom, I said, strange question for you. I'm going to be meeting with the Holy Father tomorrow. We have these records we're giving him on St. Augustine. I said, do you know a lot about the Holy Father. He was viral last week, as you know.
0: Oh, yeah.
1: I said, you know a lot about the Holy Father. Do you know if he has a record player? So Father Tom says, you know, I do know a lot about the Holy Father, but I don't know the answer to that question. You should ask him.
0: Wow.
1: So I plan to ask him. We'll send him a record player if he doesn't have one, right? And so I, of course, get there and, you know, in the moment, I forget to ask him the question.
0: Yeah.
1: So I text Father Tom. I said, Father Tom, I forgot to ask him, but when you're in touch with the Holy Father next, see what you can find out for us. And yesterday at Mass, we were at Mass here at the Relevant Radio Studios, I get a text from Father Tom, and he says, I was just in touch with the Holy Father. He has a record player, and he thanks you for the gifts.
0: Oh, that's so awesome!
1: It was a great, great moment.
0: Did you get a picture with him on your Polaroid camera as well?
1: Yeah, thank goodness. No. Thank goodness the Vatican media is all over it.
0: Vinyl albums and Polaroid. I mean, everything's going back to the 70s. It's crazy.
1: That's
0: great. Now that's an awesome gift for him. I'm sure he's probably going to listen to it, which
1: is
0: great.
1: Yeah.
0: And I got to take a short pause. So stay with me. When we come back, we can talk more. If you want to join us, of course, feel free to dial in 888-914-9149. Our conversation continues right after this.
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4: This is Archbishop Alexander Sample of the Archdiocese of Portland in Oregon. Let us pray. Remember, O most gracious Virgin Mary, that never was it known that anyone who fled to thy protection implored thy help.

0: foresaw thy intercession was left unaided. Inspired with this confidence, I fly to thee, O Virgin of virgins, my mother. To thee do I come, before thee I stand, sinful and sorrowful. O Mother of the Word Incarnate, despise not my petitions, but in thy mercy hear and answer me. Amen.
1: Bite-Size Catechism, paragraph 10, brought to you by Red Sea Apostolate. The extraordinary Synod of Bishops in 1985 asked that a catechism or compendium of all Catholic doctrine regarding both faith and morals be composed. The Holy Father, Pope John Paul II, made the Synod's wish his own, acknowledging that this desire wholly corresponds to a real need in the Universal Church. He set in motion everything needed to carry out the Synod Father's wish.
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3: Good to hang out with you. I do enjoy spending my afternoon with you. Thanks for letting me do that. If you're new to the show, I'm on every afternoon, noon to 3 on the West Coast, 3 to 6 on the East Coast, 2 to 5 in the Central Time Zone. Of course, anything you miss, you may want to say, man, I wish I would have heard more of that. Nick has our podcast up probably about 30 minutes, 40 minutes after we sign off. So wherever you get your podcast, check out the Drew Mariani Show and tell others about it. It's always good to give you a look at life you're not going to find anywhere else, especially through the eyes of our faith. We were talking with Rick Gordon. He's our chief legal counsel here at the network, and he just got back from the Vatican Observatory. He had a great opportunity to meet the Pope. He had some great stories and some great examples. I'm going to want you to share a story you were just sharing with me, another great little anecdote I want you to share with everybody here. But just as a side note, we were kidding about like vinyl records. I was telling Rick that my daughter for Christmas one year wanted like a record player. And I'm thinking, why would you want a record player? And she also wanted a Polaroid camera. Like, your cell phone has 4K video, right? Why would you want a Polaroid camera of these albums? My producer, Nick, just sent over. He said, for the first time this century, vinyl music sales have eclipsed $1 billion in a calendar year. Vinyl purchases in 2025 reached $1.04 billion in the U.S., according to a report that was published by the Recording Industry Association of America. Once considered an endangered format, vinyl sales grew for the 19th consecutive year. 19 consecutive years, almost two decades in a row in 2025, per this news release. So last year, consumers purchased about 48.5 million new vinyl units.
5: It's vintage, Drew. That's all my kids want. The vinyl. It's crazy. It's all they want. Like,
3: so getting those albums are hard.
5: You know? Oh, yeah.
3: Those record stores are coming back. It's crazy. It's back.
5: Vinyls are back.
3: There you go. Shows how dated I am.
5: That's right.
3: Well, it's old is new, right?
5: It's very true.
3: And now that it's new, I feel
5: very
3: old.
5: Very true.
3: Rick, share the other encounter, the other great story you had.
5: You bet. And I want to mention a few words about Pope Leo's great address. But one of the funniest things that happened as we were leaving is that the observatory board was having the audience in Consistory Hall, in the Apostolic Palace. And as you leave, you go down this magnificent hall called the Clementine Hall to a 1920s elevator. And I am walking with and talking with the head of the foundation's board of Episcopal advisors, who is Cardinal Donald Wuerl. Yeah. Cardinal Wuerl is the Archbishop Emeritus of D.C. Right. and Pittsburgh. And so we're walking, And only about five people can get in this 1920s elevator together. Yeah, right. So I'm in there with Cardinal. Cardinal Will gets in. I get in. A Swiss guard gets in. And we're in with one kind of cranky Italian elevator operator. And so he presses the button. We're going down. And then the elevator just slams, comes to a crashing halt. Not at the bottom, caught in between floors.
3: That's a great story.
5: I mean, it's not often that you get caught in an elevator in the Apostolic Palace with a cardinal and a Swiss guard. But it's
3: wild.
5: It happened.
3: So
5: you learn
3: stuck?
5: A lot. You learn a lot about people when you're in the elevator.
3: Yeah, how long were you stuck?
5: It was just about 3 minutes.
3: Oh, the
5: elevator operator got on, yelled in Italian at somebody, and the fuse was fixed.
3: You didn't have to climb through the roof. You didn't have to do anything.
5: No,
3: the Vatican guard didn't have to save the day.
5: We were all a little worried, though.
3: It is a little freaky. I just got back from Poland, and I went down to the salt mines there. Yeah. And these are spectacular. I forget the name of the actual salt mines were here, but you think a salt mine, we're hundreds of meters below the earth. And above us, there is these beautiful cathedrals that are carved out of the salt, and just it's amazing down there. If you ever get a chance to see it. But we crammed into a little elevator like that too. It's like only four or five of you. There's no room to breathe, and last thing you want to do is get stuck. But that's a great story. If somebody says, tell us, give us a strange fact about you. I was stuck with a Vatican guard and
5: a Swiss guard and a cardinal in an elevator.
3: Oh, I love it. Great. Sounds like a bad joke.
5: That's exactly right. The start of it.
3: Tell me what the Holy Father said. I know he addressed you guys personally, and it has got to be surreal. For me, it is to hear the Holy Father speak my native tongue. I say it all the time because I've grown up with all popes that never spoke English.
5: That's right. Yes. No, it is an amazing thing to hear him speak, not just English, but Chicago English, being here in Chicago. But yeah, I think that was the most, I think for all of us on the board, to have the Holy Father sit down and address us and the importance of the work that the Vatican Observatory and the Vatican Observatory Foundation is doing. It's a remarkable thing. And but the words were just, striking. And I'll get you a link so folks can
3: hear it. We'll put it on our show notes so people can check it out.
5: Absolutely. Put up a link. Again, our friend, Brother Guy, sort of summarized sort of what the Holy Father shared. He actually met with the board, the foundation board, on the 11th, and then a week later, the Holy Father spends his Tuesdays at Castel Gandolfo, where the observatory is located. And so cool. He spoke with just the scientists and the staff of the Vatican Observatory. But both of the statements that the Pope made really echo the same points. The need to confront light pollution, I want to mention that in a moment, the importance of the role of the church in supporting science at a time when not only science, but the very idea of truth itself is under attack, and above all, the joy of experiencing the Creator in creation. Those were the sort of the three themes that Leo shared with all of us. And when I, on Wednesday, I had the opportunity to go to Castel Gandolfo and have a private tour with a wonderful scientist, Father Robert, from Krakow, Poland, Father Robert. And he gave us an incredible tour, Father Robert Janusz, and I'll never forget it. It was, and he talked about this point of sort of light pollution, that this analogy to the spiritual life, that to find the light of Christ, like an astronomer trying to find the stars, it must begin in darkness. It begins in darkness. And what we are experiencing now in our world is just light pollution of all kinds, but light pollution. And you lose sight of the ultimate light because all these other lights are conflicting and pulling you away. And so that journey through darkness is such a necessary first step, both in science and in faith, to find the ultimate light, which is Christ. And that sort of analogy that Father Robert shared will live with me forever.
3: It's profound. As you're saying, I'm thinking, man, what a great way to look at it, because you think of the noise that we're surrounded with, the light pollution of our own life,
5: That's
3: the social media, our work, our jobs, the shows we stream and watch. I mean, there's so much stimuli out there.
5: That's right.
3: That, that kind of dims, the light of Christ, because you're distracted by so many other things. So
5: true. And that's why I think the work of the observatory in the future, especially now, I mean, we're on a, this better than most, Drew, we're on the the cusp of, yeah. of really a revolution in science.
6: Yeah, AI is coming out.
5: It's right? coming.
6: I mean, it's coming our way. You and I have spoken before about how it's laid off people even in yep. your industry.
5: Yes.
6: Right? I was just talking about how Meta's just laid off 8,000 yeah. people. It's transforming yep. the culture. What do you expect is going to come out on Monday? I don't know if you can even speak to that, but...
5: Yeah, I didn't get an advance read, but I know it's going to be an important word for all of us. And I'm sure the hope and the goodness of what it could promise, but also a cautionary tale of the need to have it AI constrained by sort of moral limits. And we'll have to wait and see what the Holy Father says.
6: You see a parallel between him, Leo the 14th, Leo the 13th, yes. Industrial Revolution versus AI, and
5: very much so. It's very, and I think that's really in large part why Pope Leo chose this name, because I think he himself saw this this new revolution in science happening.
6: Yeah, so. I mean, he was chosen at the right time. Then.
5: Yep.
6: Especially, you know, I mean, if he could speak intelligently and eloquently to. You know, your group and that foundation there.
5: Yeah.
6: He's coming out with this encyclical. I'm looking forward to seeing what's happening Monday or Tuesday.
5: Yeah.
6: Comes out Monday.
5: Yep.
6: So anybody who wants to mark your calendar, that is Memorial Day, so we're going to be off. I'll be away from the mic that day. But Tuesday, right. we're going to give you and it was super in-depth look at it. We'll unpack it, and we'll take a look at all things AI, from data centers to what the Holy Father has to say.
5: Yep.
6: And even compare to some other encyclicals that have been out. So.
5: That's right. Great
6: to have you here.
5: Really Drew is a joy, and I just want to ask everybody to pray for the work of the Vatican Observatory and the Foundation. I think its work is going to be more important in the future more than ever.
6: Nick told me the speech he put in the show notes.
5: Great.
6: His speech. So that's already up, and we'll link over to the Vatican Observatory as well. So people can check that out as well. Just a side note, a personal question. Did you get to look at the stars while you were there? Were you there at night or no?
5: So here it is. So I got to sit under the telescope where Pope Paul talked to the astronauts on the moon, but they couldn't open the ceiling.
6: Oh my God!
5: It was raining.
6: Another great story.
5: That's right,
6: Rick. Thank you. Doug Hittner is coming straight up. I'm out of time for the day. Until tomorrow, may God bless you. Have a great one.
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8: This is an EWTN News Link. I'm Anna Mitchell from the Sunrise Morning Show. President Trump says he's questioning if Iranian leaders have the good of their people in mind. He told reporters there's a lot of anger in Iran right now because people are, quote, living so poorly. His latest comments come as Iran's Revolutionary Guard is threatening to escalate the war beyond the Middle East. And Villanova University has released a message to this year's graduates from their most famous alum, Pope Leo, a member of the class of 1977. The Holy Father said to them, quote, "The world beyond Villanova is waiting for you, sometimes with open arms and sometimes with truly dangerous intent. You will have the challenge and the opportunity to make a big difference if you carry with you those Augustinian values of veritas, unitas, caritas." For more news with a Catholic perspective, visit EWTNnews.com. Catholic Answers Live starts now.

0: people here.
1: Hello and welcome to Catholic Answers Live. I am Cy Kellett, your host. Thanks so much for being here with us on this Thursday afternoon. Second hour, Tim Staples will be here, and we'll have all the usual Tim Staples fun. First hour, we have got a very special guest, somebody we've been looking forward to talking with. Paul Rose is our guest. Sing the Hours. That's where you know him from. You're like, I've heard that name, Paul Rose. Sing the Hours. We're going to talk about music. We're going to talk about chant. We're going to talk about liturgical music. And if you've got questions about faith and music, anything on the intersection of faith and music, you are welcome to call 888-318-7884, 888-318-7884. We had the good fortune of getting to have a chat with Paul before about music and about his efforts with Sing the Hours, and it was during one of the pre-shows that we do, and we were like, man, Paul, please come on the live show. So I'm very excited that he's here. It's an important topic for the church. I mean, if we're in an age that where I think we all know the church still is in a moment of renewal and in real need of renewal. And we're working at it. I think a lot of people just love the church so much and want that renewal. But getting music right is a big part of that. So let me welcome Paul Rose. Paul, thanks for being here with us.
2: My pleasure.
1: Is it your pleasure? Oh, this is going to be a very casual interview. That's good. I'm glad, because I think a lot of people think, oh, Gregorian chant or chant, it's so stuffy. Is it stuffy?
2: So I think one of the culprits for that sensibility is the Sanctus that people are familiar with.
1: Oh, really?
2: Now, bear with me here. So I'm sure we're all familiar, if you go to Catholic Mass, with the Holy or the Sanctus, Sanctus, Sanctus Dominus Deus Sabaoth. Interestingly enough, in the Roman Gradual, or the Graduale Romanum, which is the chant book for the Novus Ordo Mass, the current Mass that we celebrate, that Sanctus is prescribed for weekdays in Advent and Lent, penitential seasons, and weekdays. Sundays has to be a little more festive. And for Requiem Masses, for Masses for the Dead. That is the most dour, sad Sanctus in the whole thing, in all of the chant repertoire. Many of them are so sublimely beautiful. Like, you know, of course, Mass 8, some of you might know, Sanctus, Sanctus, Sanctus. That's so much more. I mean, it's not dour at all. That's not stuffy at all. That's like, that's charismatic. That's like R&B.
1: I never even been taught that one.
2: Like, well, think about how many notes are there. That's only, you know, six syllables. Sanctus, Sanctus, Sanctus. And that was like 20 plus notes.
1: Okay.
2: That's like rhythm and blues. There's no two genres of music in terms of vocalization similar than American gospel music.
1: Yeah.
2: Like traditional, like R&B style vocal runs.
1: Yeah.
2: Think Justin Bieber when he was 12, or Usher, and Gregorian chant. Gregorian chant is so charismatic. It's so like vivid and lucid. And it's because people are hit with the Sanctus, which is designed for funeral masses. I can imagine medieval monks marching with a funeral bier going with maybe some cord. Sanctus. Sanctus. You know, that's
1: so you think we have a false notion of the kind of stuffiness of the music because we're chanting a dirge, basically.
2: Yeah, it is a dirge. But some of the chant people are familiar with is not that sad. Like, for example, a chant in the Graduale Simplex that we're all familiar with, it's also in the Graduale Romanum, and people don't realize that it's an official Gregorian chant, is the Alleluia, Alleluia, Alleluia. But that's in Mode 6, which is like a whole genre, and Mode 6 is the devotional mode, it's often called.
1: Yeah.
2: So that's like a joyful one. The Alleluia today that we sang in Mass today sounds like this. This is the official Alleluia in the chant book for the Novus Ordo. It sounds like this. Are you ready for this?
1: Yes, please.
2: Tell me if this sounds stuffy to you.
1: Okay.

0: That does not sound stuffy to me.
1: It's so joyfully beautiful. It makes me want to cry. Yeah. It's so beautiful. So, and notice how many notes. It's like R&B. Like I love you. You know, there's all that type of melisma. That's called melisma. Gregorian chant is just full of that beautiful stuff. And so that's why, you know, when people are like, wow, that was so spiritual, the Gregorian chant has all those elements.
0: So, Paul, you're very young. Paul Rose is our guest. We're talking about sacred music. You're young. Did you start when you were a baby learning this stuff? Or how did you get into chant?
1: Well, the work was begun in me when I was a baby because even though I was evangelical, my parents baptized me as a child. And since we as Catholics believe in one baptism for the forgiveness of sins, and I was baptized with proper form and proper intention, Father, Son, Holy Spirit, the Holy Spirit was working this grace in me. And this is all, so these songs are part of our patrimony as the baptized. All these

0: Video game?
1: Yeah, it's okay. So that's commonly considered in like popular culture, like, oh, this is cool. They use Gregorian chant in the soundtrack. Now, it's similar to Gregorian

0: Ted, that insofar as it makes us feel a result, we associate that with spiritual, when it's actually the opposite, because spiritual is something where the intellect above the body and the will, the flesh, the appetites, right?
1: Yeah.
0: Like in proper anthropology, spiritual doesn't mean that that which elicits the most carnal, physical, emotional reaction. It's actually often the opposite. Look at the spiritual result of the guy who beats his breast. The Pharisee is like, look, I'm great. Everything's good. And the guy is just somberly just, I'm a sinner. That is his spiritual reaction. It's not like some big showy thing. It's not a show tune of repentance. Spiritual is often something that's very reserved. Even sometimes dour, like sung tu, but sometimes spiritual is a soaring hallelujah. But in all cases, I think where the road show thing, I forget even what you called it,
1: Brother Love's traveling medicine show.
0: So I think where that almost always fails before we even get to form is it's never a sacred text. The hymns that we jam liturgy full of are modern compositions. They're not the revelation God has given us. They're not sacred texts. It's not sacred just because we call it sacred.
1: No, it's like a commentary on the sacred text.
0: Which is not the same thing.
1: Right.
0: We don't say a second reading from the Venerable Fulton Sheen. We go to Scripture to proclaim.
1: I see what you're saying,
0: And the fact that we take the entrance antiphon that's prescribed, there's chants that are prescribed for every Mass, like texts. And the text can be done. The church cares less about whether that text is done in a show tune-y way. I mean, it does matter. It obviously matters, but it matters less than the first principle, which is that it has to be. Sacred music has to be a sacred text. So, for example, the entrance antiphon today prescribed by the church is, here's the text in English, the approved English from the Missal. Receive the joy of your glory, giving thanks to God, who has called you into his heavenly kingdom. Alleluia. Now, it is not, I cannot, and popes have affirmed this, even Pope Francis talked about how you can't have unbridled creativity and insert your own will on the text of the Mass. And so you have this quote, this scripture, this is from Holy Writ, and it's not, I don't have the authority, even if I'm a church musician or a music director or even a priest. It even says priests don't have the authority to take this text and then to scramble the words to make it more musical. I couldn't say, Receive the joy of your glory, giving thanks to God, who has called you into his heavenly kingdom. I mean, now I'm abusing the text because I'm scrambling words.
1: That sounds like Wicked, kind of.
0: That's awesome.
1: to me, it's...

0: just treating him as a casual thing.
1: And
0: so music, sacred music, allows us to address God in a sacred way. And when we use God's words and give them back to him, then God can work in us, make us holy, and he can also give himself glory. Only Christ can give glory to his Father and the Holy Spirit. We can't add any or subtract any glory from God.
1: So we join in that.
0: We don't manufacture it. Like Ratzinger says, and also Joseph Pieper, if memory serves, there is no such thing as a self-generated cult. If worship is self-generated, it's incomprehensible.
1: All right, we got to take a break for a second. I'm going to come back and talk to you, but I'm late for the break. But Paul Rose is our guest. We're talking sacred music. When we come back, I'm going to ask you so you told us what sacred music is, but does all the music in liturgical setting need to be sacred music? I'll ask Paul Rose that right after this. Your calls are welcome. The topic is sacred music today, 888-318-7884.
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0: Welcome back to Brother Loves Travel. Oh, no, to the Catholic Answers Live. I apologize. It's not Brother Loves Traveling Medicine Show. We're talking about sacred music. Paul Rose is here. He's getting better and better known because of Sing the Hours. Tell me about that. Tell me what you're doing there.
1: So on Sing the Hours, we sing morning and evening prayer. We also have night prayer of the Liturgy of the Hours. The Liturgy of the Hours, if you don't know, and many Catholics don't know, it is the official prayer of the Bride of Christ to God. It's the prayer book that, and not book, it's actually just, it's a living prayer. It's not simply a book. It's a living prayer that all priests are required to pray, all deacons. Mm-hmm. So any priest or deacon you've ever met, typically, the minimum is, if you're fulfilling your minimum obligation, they all pray, stop what they're doing, and pray the Liturgy of the Hours 5 times a day. It's made up of psalms. It's made up of scripture, canticles from the Old and New Testament. It's made up traditionally of 7 day hours and 1 night hour. And then in the modern schedule of it, it's been reduced to, they suppressed one of the hours. Prime, it used to be called, the start of the day, now doesn't exist in the modern office. It still exists with monks and such in many circumstances. Anyway, I'm getting too in the weeds here. It basically is every 3 hours you praise the Lord in song, using his words, giving them back to him.
0: Okay, just so I know, this Liturgy of the Hours, does this, this goes to the very roots of the liturgical life of the church.
1: Yes.
0: Does it go all the way back to King David and Moses?
1: Of course.
0: Yeah, it does.
1: Yeah,
0: it
1: like
0: does.
1: One beautiful scripture, it talks in the book of Sirach why David was the greatest man who ever lived. Our son was born last week. His middle name is David. We love David in our household. So his name's Michelangelo David, my dear little boy.
0: Good Lord.
1: I know.
0: Good for him. That's a good start.
1: Michelangelo Painter,
0: David.
1: Sculptor. Maybe
0: poet,
1: after
0: soldier.
1: That he could be an accountant or something, but my son has to at least go for sculptor. Yeah, that's good.
0: You know God gets some say in this.
1: Of course.
0: It's not entirely up to the parents, just so you know.
1: But we have a lot of...
0: Yeah, that's right, right. So, the secondary causes.
1: Oh, that's good. I like that. What were we talking about?
0: Oh, yeah. How far back does the Liturgy of the Hours go?
1: So in Sirach, it talks about how David was amazing because he killed the thousands and the tens of thousands, and he wrestled with lions and bears, and it's this crazy ode to King David. But at the end, it talks about what made him really great. And in this passage, it says, he loved the Lord with all his heart, daily had his praises sung, so that even at dawn, the temple would resound.
0: Yeah.
1: And that's what made David great. That's right. What he's still... We don't talk daily in the church about, oh, great is David for wrestling bears, but every day, at least 5 times a day, we use his words to praise the Lord.
0: Yep.
1: He has the craziest staying power of any artist in history. People say like Taylor Swift or da-da-da, all these people. The greatest musical artist of all time in terms of albums sold is King David.
0: That's
1: no,
0: great.
1: No shot.
0: That's great.
1: But then his words literally became incarnate as the God of the universe,
0: but
1: Jesus
0: you can
1: Christ.
0: Pray the hours. You don't have to sing them.
1: Praying and singing, you lost me. Those are the same thing. You mean you can recite them?
0: All right, you better school me right now.
1: You can recite the hours. Yeah,
0: okay. You can recite the hours.
1: You can even read them in.
0: But that's just singing atonally or without tones.
1: Before the second, but it says it's so strange in the rubrics in the instructions of the Liturgy of the Hours. It says that you cannot receive the full meaning or the full benefit without singing the Liturgy of the Hours. And it says that even when you recite them, even silently in your head, it says the musical character should not be overlooked. That's the phrase it uses, which mm-hmm. is a bizarre thing to say. So it means just like if you think about a Taylor Swift song, you wouldn't, or I don't really know any Taylor Swift song, so I'll do like Kanye West.
0: Haters
1: or something.
0: Gonna hate.
1: Even right there, you thought about that musically. You had a lilt to it.
0: Right.
1: You didn't simply
0: No, I was actually singing. Was that... Oh, sorry, that's my singing voice.
1: That's beautiful.
0: I apologize.
1: You didn't say, oh, you know
0: beautiful.
1: The Taylor Swift song, Haters Going to Hate.
0: Oh, that's right.
1: You know, you didn't recite it. You still had some musical quality.
0: Right, yes, I see what you're saying.
1: And
0: yes.
1: So, but the interesting thing is that before the Second Vatican Council, you had to move your lips because it had to be a physical sacrifice. You had to since the early church, even if you didn't sing it, if you couldn't do it totally silently, you had to at least mouth the words as you were doing it.
0: Uh-huh.
1: Since the Second Vatican Council, there was a dubia. They asked the Sacred Congregation of Rites or whatever, do we still need to move our lips? And they said, no, you can actually just sort of pray it internally, which is a new way that we're permitted to pray it, but the universal principle is that it is musical in its very heart. Psalms are. And even prophecies are. Have you ever read the book of Isaiah?
0: Yes.
1: It's all verse. All that is written with firm laws of Hebrew poetry. That's musical. The prophets were going around singing the prophecies. That's why all of those are canticles.
0: Yeah, yeah. That makes sense to me. Yeah. Yeah, so at the root of this is a kind of musical community. And Jesus, he prayed the Psalms, sang the Psalms with the apostles. The apostles were singing constantly. I mean, I think, if I'm remembering, it was Paul who's in prison singing Psalms when the earthquake comes.
1: Yeah, the music had a spiritual effect. The sound of the singing is supercharged because it's coming from the apostle. The singing broke down the prison, and it converted a bunch of people present. They all marveled. If they were just praying quietly, like, Lord, we just want to... No, they were praying with script, they were praying holy words, and they were singing them because that's what's... It is a modern annihilation of culture that we have forgotten that singing is a normal part, not just of cultural transmission and expression, but especially of prayer and spiritual transmission.
0: It's wonderful to remember that.
1: It's really a beautiful thing. And
0: it's always healthy to remember what you've forgotten of the gifts that God's given. And this musicality of literature, of liturgy, is really forgotten today. And I think people are trying to fix it often by inserting music that doesn't belong there.
1: Yeah.
0: But they are sincerely trying to fix it.
1: Yeah, and there's this cart before the horse thing where you run into a problem where, and many volumes have been written, many blood ink has been spilt on this subject, but I want to put forward that it is not needed. It is a cruel master, I would put it this way, to expect that if you're trying to do sacred music at your parish, that on day one, everyone needs to be participating vocally. That's part of the problem, is that we've invented this idea. It's not in the Missal. It's not in the rubrics. It's not in the Second Vatican Council, that we need instant participation from everybody. Like, it needs to be a perfect game of Simon Says where everybody moves their lips and everybody's doing the thing. And what that does is it makes it impossible to advance anywhere along, like, an improvement in sacred music, because you have to go to the lowest common denominator, and then you get tunes like, for example, Praise to You, Lord Jesus Christ, King of Endless Glory. You get these really banal tunes that... That, by the way, is Mary Had a Little Lamb.
0: I was going to say that.
1: Little lamb, her fleece was white as snow. You, Lord Jesus Christ, King of Endless Glory.
0: I didn't recognize Mary Had a Lamb, but my mind was searching
1: Have you heard that acclamation in Mass?
0: Yeah, oh, definitely. Yeah,
1: so in Lent,
0: I've sung it.
1: So we're taking the lowest common denominator, milk for children, you could say, spiritually, instead of solid food, these beautiful, charismatic, power of the Holy Spirit, these gorgeous chants that are in the rite, and we've replaced them because we are obsessed with the idea that everyone has to be maximum participation on day one with these banal things.
0: Paul Rose, Singing the Hours is his work, and we're going to talk more about it, but I want to get some calls on. We'll do that right after this. 888-318-7884. Whether you agree or disagree, if you want to talk about sacred music, 888-318-7884.
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0: Why do Catholics pray to dead people, bow to statues, venerate relics? And where do we find any of this stuff in the Bible? 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
0: Feeling stuck? 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

0: Welcome back, Catholic Answers Live. I am Cy Kellett, your host, talking with Paul Rose about sacred music. Where can people go, by the way, if they want to sing the hours?
1: We're on YouTube. Okay. We're also on all of the podcast channels that exist.
0: All of them.
1: And if you're watching this on YouTube now, you can, well, don't leave us yet, but you can go to youtube.com/@singthehours.
0: We will find you.
1: You can join.
0: Nope. Oh, sorry. Go ahead, Paul.
1: It'll be brilliant. You can join for morning and evening prayer. I chant every single word in the church, rather, because I'm simply participating in the public prayer of the church. It's not a private devotion. It is the magnificent prayer of the angels and the saints and all of the corporate body of Christ on earth united in Jesus Christ himself in a love song to the Father.
0: I just searched Google, Sing the Hours, and it came up. It was the first thing. Sing the Hours, YouTube. Hello, hi, all. My name is Paul Rose.
1: That's me. You're not Paul. You're Cy.
0: No, but I'm reading it.
1: Oh, okay.
0: I'm reading. My lips are moving. That's how you can tell I'm reading. But yeah, okay. So I wish people would do it and check it out because I mean, even just to hear the sounds, I think that they're foreign to a lot. Like if you're not Catholic and you just want to hear what the prayer of the church sounds like.
1: Yes.
0: Go listen to it. I mean, even if you're not a believer, it's still, musically, it's worth listening to, and who knows what the effect might be. I'm going to take a couple calls. We'll keep talking, but are you okay to take calls?
1: I love
0: calls. Did you know we were going to do calls?
1: No, but let's do it.
0: All right. Brian's in New Jersey listening to EWTN on Channel 130 Sirius XM Satellite Radio. Brian, thank you for being so patient and waiting. I really wanted to give Paul Rose a chance to get the story out about sacred music, but you are on with him now. Go ahead with your question.
2: Thank you so much. I am an altar server at the traditional Latin Mass, and lately, the past few years, we've been having many more weeknight Masses for votives and feast days that we have trouble finding the chant music for, especially the parts that the priest has to chant by himself, the collect, the epistle, the gospel, the post-communion. We can often find the propers for a lot of the Mass, but for those four sections, we're having a lot of trouble finding them, and we're putting on Masses for some more obscure saints. And, for example, we did a Rogation Mass last week, couldn't find the proper chant sheets.
1: Okay, can I interrupt?
2: Tones.
1: So are you just Please. Looking for the chants for like his collect prayers, his presidential prayers?
2: Yeah, mostly it's the collect, epistle, gospel, okay, and post communion that we would need.
1: So those will. I'm not aware that you'll find in any classical Roman rite books or any modern books or any books ever made the actual like notes spelled out for those prayers. Those prayers follow either a simple tone or a solemn tone. For example, if I have I'll pull up a collect right now. I'll just pull up an English.
0: Oh, Brian, I'm glad you asked.
1: So
0: now
1: like,
0: we get to hear him sing.
1: May your spirit, O Lord, we pray. I'm doing the solemn tone. I'm just looking at text, but I know the collect tone. There's tones for those. There you'll find the tone logic in a book like the Liber Usualis for the traditional Roman rite. Do you have a Liber Usualis?
2: Access to one, I'm sure.
1: Okay, there's also PDFs of it for free online, like on Corpus Christi Watershed. Go get a Liber Usualis. Your priest just needs to learn the like bass tones themselves, and then you apply them to any text. May your spirit, O Lord, we pray, imbue us powerfully with spiritual gifts, that he may give us a mind pleasing to you. That's solemn tone, or the simple tone. May your spirit, O Lord, we pray, imbue us powerfully with spiritual gifts, that he may give us a mind pleasing to you. Da-da-da-da-da-da-da-da-da-da. That's all you do. For any collect, for any for most of the prefaces, things. Well, the prefaces have their own simple and solemn tone. But yeah, just go get a Liber Usualis. Overthinking it.
0: Does that make sense, Brian?
2: Yes, it does. So far, we only have one website we go to by a gentleman in Canada, and he's responsive. He gets them on the website, but sometimes too late for our Masses. So
1: you can't trust Canadians. You gotta go.
0: Oh,
1: it's a joke.
0: Man, can you believe he's into sacred music but not Canadians?
1: It's a joke.
0: It's a scandal. Brian, thanks very much. Appreciate the call. We're talking sacred music this hour with Brian Rose. 888-318-7884 is the number. 888-318-7884. Let's go to Michigan. Monica in Michigan. Monica, thank you for waiting. Go ahead with your question. Monica? Michigan? All right. I'm going to come back to you, Monica. I am going to come back to you in a minute. 888-318-7884 is the number. Paul Rose is our guest. Sing the Hours. So just tell me, if I go to the YouTube page for Sing the Hours, is there going to be new content every day because singing the hours for each and every day?
1: Every day. It's like a whole album of music every day.
0: Wow.
1: Yeah.
0: Really?
1: Everything's sung.
0: And this is music that... It was sung in the monasteries. It was sung in the churches. It's just that most of us have forgotten it, or what?
1: There is a that's a can of worms. So, the day the music died, I often think about this. Is something a priest friend and I talk about all the time. There was like a little cell at a monastery in Assisi, and the cell had these choir stalls, and it said at a plaque right in the front. It said the monks chanted the liturgy hours in this cell until 1974. From the 15th century until 1974. And my priest friend and I were talking, like, what was it like the night before they stopped?
0: Oh, yeah.
1: Like, they chanted seven times a day for 500 years. They sang the praises of God. And then one night, they're eating in the refectory, they're eating their pasta. And what was the conversation like? Hey, so are we going to do morning prayer tomorrow?
0: I'm sleeping in tomorrow.
1: And then it just stopped. And now there's a plaque that is a memorial of times gone by. And the breviary is still there. There's a lot of complicated answers to this question. One of them is they reorganized the breviary in 1970 in a radical way to where they released, for the first time ever, a breviary, by the way. That's the book you pray the Liturgy of the Hours from. It's called the breviary because it's the brief version of the whole big chant books.
0: Yeah.
1: Like, the chant books used to be, in many, many, many years ago, massive, like this big, because they were like your projector screen and all the monks could look at one chant book. And they got smaller and smaller. When the printing press came out, you could do a lot of different chant books. But then when priests are missionary priests on the road, they just need text because they need something that can fit in their pocket. Like, yeah. I have a traditional breviary. It fits in my back pocket. And it's all the prayers for like that you would need. Really crammed text on these pages. It's awesome. But there's no music in a breviary. Now, in 1970, they released a breviary that was not a brief form of any big form that they had released. They then said, we'll come up with the big form later. So 1983 is the first time they released the Ordo Cantus Officii, or the chants for the office.
0: Yeah.
1: So 13 years after we have a book with no music, we are starting to release music for the Novus Ordo.
0: Wow.
1: And so during that gap, all the monasteries, they were encouraged by the church to keep doing the traditional cycle, the one-week cycle of psalms. They were encouraged to stick with their ancient chants. But a lot of them wanted to just like adopt the new thing. So they adopt the new thing without any music. A lot of them made up different tones and they made up different music, but the majority of monasteries just completely like imploded. There's still monasteries shutting down, most recently in France. The Trappist monastery. Monasticism has had an implosion in the last 50 years, and I think a big part of it has been...
0: They stopped singing. All right, we do have Monica in Michigan. Monica, I'm sorry I had trouble before, but I'm glad you're here. Go ahead with your question.
3: Yeah, thank you, Cy. And, can you hear me?
0: Yes, very well. Thank you, Monica.
3: Okay, good. I just want to say before we start that I am very honored that Catholic Answers Books published my book last May in the beginning, and and I actually did an interview.
0: Monica, yeah. Yes, a beautiful book. Yeah,
3: Monica.
0: I remember. I loved talking with you. You came here.
3: No, it was over the phone.
0: I messed that up, but I do remember the book very well. Yeah. All right, so go ahead with your question.
3: Thank you so much. Well, I'm so impressed by your guest's knowledge of liturgy and sacred music. It's phenomenal. I want to see if he agrees with some things. Okay, number one, that sacred music should be the consequence of a lived faith. Number two, that hymns that are sung during Mass should be theologically, doctrinally focused on. In other words, they should be songs that actually point towards worship, or we are actually in a worshiping mode.
1: Can we start with the first one?
3: The first one is that sacred music should be the consequence of a lived faith.
1: Okay, can I address that?
3: Sure.
1: So the most simple answer is sacred music

0: as Itami says, and sanctifying the culture from that which we receive from the living water from the temple. What we've done in the modern age, because we try to form liturgy in our own image according to our own experiences and our own lived faith, is that we take the salt water, since I'm not a prophet or apostle, I'm baptized in the living water, and I'm able to then continue to be formed so that I can bring that living water to others. But what we've done is we've taken secular forms. There's nothing inherently wrong with modern forms per se, but we've taken secular forms and we've turned the salt water back in on the temple and flooded the temple with salt water.
1: I think we ultimately would agree on that. That was beautifully stated. Theologically and doctrinally focused hymns, I'll just be honest. I cringe when there are hymns that are chosen that emphasize we and us rather than being focused on the Trinity, on God, on Jesus, and there's that problem, I think, in some hymns that are chosen.
0: Yes.
1: Now, I...

0: investments, right?
1: Right.
0: To he doesn't leave Mass afterwards and be like, I actually really like the way this looks on me. I'm going to go to a birthday party in my vestments, right? They're sacred. They're set apart for worship. Now, the organ has been approved for uncontroversially for about the last 500 years. The organ was very controversial. We used to have only have a cappella in the Roman Rite, just like in the Eastern Rites. The Eastern Rites still have no instruments. They're all banned. The Catholic rites, like the Byzantine rite,
1: not
0: no
1: a band. They're banned.
0: They are disallowed.
1: No band.
0: Yeah, there is
1: bands
0: no,
1: are bands.
0: It's okay. It's the band bands. Yeah. So yeah. Here's the thing about the organ is it never leaves the building.
1: It's part of the building.
0: So it can't be. You can't. So when you do the rite of blessing an organ, you're blessing it permanently because you can't. You can't tear it away, and then it uses the sacred walls of the church structure,
1: right,
0: to actually create its sound. So it's by definition the most truly sacred music because it doesn't get taken to the pub. The problem with guitars and such is that. If they are to be made sacred, you would leave them in the church or the sacristy. You wouldn't have the minstrel bringing his saltwater guitar, right, that he uses at the open night mic with all the demons flying around. That's why we exorcise things and we consecrate them for sacred use, and then they never leave the church.
1: I think those instruments are coming in to the church.
0: But they shouldn't be.
1: I see
0: that's
1: them all the time.
0: Question.
1: Ah, gotcha.
0: But
1: all
0: a right. piano is slightly better in that regard, at least. And I agree with your philosophy about percussive instruments, et cetera, and that's not the argument here. But at least the piano is not something
1: that's leaving the building.
0: That's leaving the building. So in that sense, a piano gives me less spiritual, immediate spiritual. I'm not talking about the quality of the sound. You're absolutely right, Monica. But a piano is at least better than the instruments coming in and out. That is so against basic Catholic ecclesiology that things that we're using in worship are going in and out. That's why we bless ourselves with holy water every time we walk in the building, because we've been out in the world, and now our salt water needs to be rinsed off with the water that comes from the temple that gives life to every living thing, and it cures us of our venial sins and our sin detachments. But we have lost our sense, not just of music, but yeah. of all sacred things,
1: sure,
0: not just sacred
1: have.
0: Music.
1: People
0: but even,
1: want it back yeah. so badly, though, Paul. I think that's why, maybe why people, I mean, because you do what you do very well, but the hunger for it is so obvious in the popularity of Sing the Hours. Before I let Monica go, because we have to take a break, she wrote a whole book on the first three chapters of Genesis, which tells you about the compactness of Scripture. Do you see what I mean? In the ancient world, or say the world of the ancient Hebrews, when they read, for example, chapter 1 or chapter 2 of, I mean, they didn't have the chapter headings, but they read these, would they have sung them? Would they have chanted even the non kind of musical looking parts of the Scripture? Or what's the relationship of music to Scripture?
0: Yeah, so as far as I know, at least in Christian tradition, I can't speak to ancient Jewish practice, but I think in a modern synagogue, I think most things we would call chanting.
1: Oh,
0: even,
1: they would.
0: Even lecterns, yeah. yeah. But And I don't say that with authority because I'm not Jewish, okay. but at least from a Christian context, every single thing done in liturgy, virtually, with the exception of a couple minor prayers, is sung in the East and the West until in church years quite recently. So if it is Scripture, God, like, have you heard that in some apparitions, mystics describe the Christ's voice, the Virgin Mary's voice, angel's voice, like music. It
1: yes,
0: doesn't
1: I
0: sound
1: have.
0: Like a... Anything coming from heaven is so...
1: Musical.
0: It is musical.
1: Yeah.
0: And also, music has this special characteristic. Like, it makes me no more... I get so sad with the Creed, especially. Because when the Creed is just, I believe, it is the most sublime declaration of faith. The triumph of Christianity, and I believe in one God, the Father. Everyone's just mumbling it, disjointed. What music does is it takes a bunch of disparate voices, and because of the phenomenon of pitch, it puts them into one voice. So then

0: You have a body of Christ. And music also does another thing where it bypasses the prefrontal cortex, which is information processing. You know when you're doom scrolling, but then you don't remember anything?
1: Yes.
0: Like, you go through...
1: You're describing every evening.
0: And 5 minutes later, yeah. Psych, you can't remember a single... Yeah. You couldn't describe the memes you saw. An hour worth of material.
1: It's horrible.
0: And that's because on a brain scan, it's all bouncing off your frontal lobe into nothingness. It's not getting stored. It's not changing your life. It's not making you fall in love. It's not making you have a new course correction.
1: Right.
0: But you know what music does? Music goes through not just auditory, but a privileged auditory neurology right to your limbic system, your middle brain. That's where conversions happen. That's where your life changes. That's where, in terms, I call it the holy of holies of the brain.
1: Yeah.
0: Our whole body is a temple, but different parts of the body have certain characteristics that make them more privileged than others. And in the brain, the limbic system is where addictions live, but it's also where the falling in love lives, and it's where, you know, the I do's at a wedding ceremony live. It's where those really spiritual experiences live when we're super taken aback and moved.
1: And music gets there.
0: And music gets there, which is why a soundtrack, like a good Hans Zimmer soundtrack. Imagine those
1: the Bee Gees. Oh, I'm sorry.
0: Imagine those movies on mute. They'd be terrible movies. But then the special cinematic moment has that special lilt, and suddenly, like, I cry at the end of Lord of the Rings every time. The Fellowship of the Ring, I sob like a baby even to this day.
1: Because that music does that. I know exactly.
0: Wait, we gotta
1: take a break. Yeah, because they're leaving one another. But that music, is that the Annie Lennox one?
0: That's the third film.
1: Oh yeah.
0: But it starts with just the violin. I wish we could play it on the air, and then it's
1: we cannot. You can't even sing it on the air. I have to go before he gets us canceled from YouTube. Monica Miller's book is In the Beginning, Crucial Lessons for Our World from the First Three Chapters of Genesis. Monica, thank you for the call. I am so late for the break. I'm going to be in trouble. Right back with more. Paul Rose on Catholic Answers Live.
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0: 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Paul Rose, our guest today. Sing the Hours. Look, just look it up. You're going to experience something that is, you're going to love what you experience. Sing the Hours. Look it up on YouTube or wherever you get your podcasts. A full album's worth of music every day. That's Paul's claim. I don't know, but that's his claim. But it's not new music. He's not like he's making new music. It's
1: no, sir.
0: It's the ancient music that its roots, the roots of many of these chants go before the coming of Christ himself. They go back into the very ancient world, including all the way, of course, to the one you said is the greatest musical talent of all time, King David.
1: Oh, yeah.
0: But let me just, Monica's question got me thinking about, okay, we just did a pilgrimage to Europe, and so you go to Strasbourg, and you go in the Strasbourg Cathedral. And it walking in there, it reminded me of the story of Paul Claudel, a story that I just love, the French poet, 18 years old, kind of an agnostic or atheist or whatnot. He walks into Notre Dame Cathedral. He looks up, and he says, it's all true, and he's Christian for the rest of his life. From walking in one time into Notre Dame. Now, of course, that's the grace of God, but we're ensouled creatures. We are we're hylomorphs. I'm not me unless I'm body and soul. So the body has an important part to play here. And I think when someone goes, you know, like you see a really ugly church, and someone goes, "I love that church. It's beautiful." And you, in what you kind of think is, I wonder if that person has ever actually seen a beautiful church, because they wouldn't say that. Or I'll say it another way. My wife used to read novels, and then one time she read Willa Cather, and then she said, you know what happens when you read Willa Cather? None of the other novels are good enough anymore. So I feel like when you have the experience of true beauty, everything else seems counterfeit.
1: Okay, you want to hear something crazy?
0: Okay, yeah, okay, so go ahead. I was going to ask a question, but you just go.
1: No, let's go back to your question, a really good setup for something. Such a good setup. Okay. Listen, I still know to this day, this shows you the power of music, every word of every Justin Timberlake song.
0: You do?
1: Yeah, because when I was a kid, yes. You know, like if it's right. Karaoke and I need to sing, if you gave me like, sing this by Justin Timberlake, or even like early albums of The Killers, or dare I say it, even T-Pain, even Justin Bieber. But let me tell you something. Maybe once or twice a year will I turn on any music ever. And it's not because I had some moral, like, frontal brain, like, calculus. Is it moral or immoral to listen to this music?
0: And da, da, da.
1: No, it's because my appetite, I wake up and I crave, like a deer that yearns for living streams. I crave to sing the praises of God. And then if I have a spare moment, I want to sing psalms, and I've lost completely, with no effort and no intention and no consecration and no forcing myself, I've lost all appetite for secular music. Yeah. Now, just like I don't have a quote-unquote appetite for Taco Bell, but I still have it twice a year, when I'm on a drive in the mountains,
0: The Killers
1: sometimes you got to turn on The Killers, but it probably is like it's like a Taco Bell thing. It's no longer I'm daily imbibing all of this fast food music. And I think, imagine if our kids were exposed to like these chants that are still in our books today. It's not the Novus Ordo did not abolish chant. It actually it is chant's supreme advocate. And imagine it. Why is our music playing in the background? Are we ending?
0: Yeah, we're ending.
1: Oh my gosh!
0: Did no one tell him how a radio show ends?
1: What was your question?
0: No one mentioned to Paul how I got to tell you. Listen, if you want that experience of being shocked by the beauty of the faith, go listen to some of this stuff. Sing the Hours. Paul Rose has been our guest. Thank you, Paul.
1: It was a joy.
0: I'm sorry it's over.
1: It's
0: right
1: beautiful.
0: Back with Tim Staples.
1: It's never over.
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4: The glorious resurrection of our Lord can't be contained on just one day of the year. 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
5: One of the feasts celebrated during the Easter season is that of St. Joseph the Worker on May 1st. In ancient times, this first day of May was a traditional spring holiday known as May Day, celebrated with singing and dancing.
4: In 1955, Pope Pius XII declared it the feast day of St. Joseph the Worker, in response to the communist revolutionary adoption of May Day as International Workers' Day.
5: Pope Pius XII wanted the feast day to remind the faithful that the role of our labor is to sanctify us and to glorify God, with St. Joseph as our model.
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5: Rejoice with us during these 50 days of Easter in the mystery and beauty of the resurrection. We are an Easter people, and Alleluia is our song.

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1: Has risen as he said, alleluia.
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1: Rejoice and be glad, O Virgin Mary, alleluia.
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1: Let us pray, O God.
2: 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Through the same Christ our Lord. 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
5: 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The U.S. Justice Department formally indicted the former Cuban leader, Raul Castro. He is charged with conspiracy to kill U.S. nationals, destruction of aircraft, and four separate counts of murder linked to the 1996 shootdown of civilian planes. Severe weather has broken out across the U.S. with strong thunderstorms causing flooding in the Northeast and wildfires raging in California. Flash flooding submerged cars and buses in New York City, while extreme heat caused early school releases in Pennsylvania. The General Secretariat of the Synod releases a new document outlining methods and tools to prepare and guide local churches ahead of the Ecclesial Assembly in 2028. The four stages include remembering, interpreting, orienting, and celebrating. I'm Veronica Dudo with EWTN News Nightly.

0: Welcome back to Catholic Answers Live. As promised, Tim Staples, our guest. And during the break, Tim introduced himself to me because we haven't seen each other in so long.
1: That's right.
0: I went away, and I don't think I'd seen you for a while before that, but it's very nice to see you again, Tim.
1: Yeah, it's good to see you, Bob.
0: Thank you. Thank you. You can call me Bob. You can call me Ray. You can call me
1: Jay.
0: You
1: Ray J. RJ.
0: Whatever you would like. What is Edgar, is it Ask Me Anything this hour? What are we doing this hour? You better tell me. You better tell me.
1: Yes,
0: questions from evangelicals. Oh, yeah, we want evangelical Christians to call and ask whatever they'd like about the Catholic faith. 888-318-7884, 888-318-7884. All right, I'll tell you what, I'll just get into a question,
1: yeah.
0: And then we'll let those evangelicals dial.
1: Let's do that. You got to love talking to evangelicals because we're just, we're united on so much.
0: Oh yes,
1: And they're kind of culture warriors with us as well, and they really love Jesus, and they're active in the culture as well as in the church.
0: I'm glad. I love that you do that. You start out with what unites us.
1: Oh yeah,
0: because the whole world is about what divides us these days.
1: Oh,
0: everything in the world is about what divides us, and you gotta go. Okay, Jesus, that's a pretty big deal.
1: Yeah,
0: that's uniting us.
1: That's right.
0: Like,
1: the Blessed Trinity.
0: Yeah,
1: Jesus,
0: right.
1: The redemption of Christ
0: I'm
1: on the cross, the resurrection
0: there.
1: As a historical event. As well. I mean, there's so much that we agree on. And man, when you're in a crazy cultural situation.
0: It's an amazing situation.
1: When you're in a situation like this, you really do need each other, and you really, like when I was in the Marine Corps and we were on alert back in the Gaddafi days, and so we were 12 on, 12 off, and you can go at any time to go to war.
0: Yeah.
1: Thank God it never happened when I was there. But when you're in a situation like that, all of a sudden the guy next to you, maybe, that argument isn't all that important anymore.
0: Oh, right.
1: Especially if he might have my life in his hands in a few weeks here, or whatever. It's just, if we could get our bearings in that way and understand the gravity of the situation in which we are in, I think it would join us together in more profound ways. And it's really,
0: we are in a war.
1: We are.
0: Yeah.
1: But it's in that context when you come together that then you respect each other more, and then you can have those discussions on an ecumenical level and see an even greater union when they all become Catholic.
0: Amen, brother. All right, if you're an evangelical Christian, 888-318-7884. Tim Staples has made a journey, and that included, of course, a long time where he himself was Protestant, evangelical, and so...
1: And a Pentecostal, brother.
0: Yeah.
1: Is that
0: high octane Pentecostal?
1: It is. See, evangelical, I was raised, just so you know, a Southern Baptist, once saved, always saved, got saved at 10 on my way to heaven Baptist, right? And I took a little turn there when I was 18 and came back to my faith. It was through some Pentecostal brothers and sisters, and they're more Arminian, if you know what I mean by that, the Protestant theologian who believed you could lose your state of grace. So they're a little closer to us in that sense as Catholics. It's always fun, with the various different Protestant denominations and fellowships and whatnot, because in some ways some are closer and some are farther away, and some... Well, on that one, they're closer here, but farther away here. But this one's closer here. You got to get together if you're going to have those meaningful discussions. I find the ones that you really bring home on a personal level are the ones you get a friendship with, and you start going to coffee and you start talking. I mean, I have an Assembly of God pastor friend up in Modesto, California. That's how it started. Him calling in on the radio broadcast and then asking questions and then asking more and buying books and everything else. And then it was coffee time.
0: Yeah.
1: And then you go out and you get to love these people. It's like, wow, man, these guys are awesome. And then he ends up converting down the road. But
0: and
1: even,
0: it cost him. That's what I always remember.
1: Oh, my gosh, yeah.
0: It was not free to become Catholic.
1: No, he lost a lot in becoming Catholic. But as you know, he'll say, I didn't lose anything, Tim. I gained the greatest gift in the universe, Jesus Christ. body, blood, soul,
0: amen,
1: and divinity. But again, though, it's, you know, when it's out of that situation that even if someone doesn't come all the way home, you know, like our friend Hank Hanegraaff, he's Orthodox now. He's almost there, right? But, you know, even if they don't come all the way home or don't budge, what always comes out of these discussions is more understanding, so that in the future, that Baptist fellow, and I know it was in my life, I started first finding myself defending Catholics long before I became Catholic against some of my friends who would say things that I knew were caricatures.
0: Oh, yeah.
1: That right. I used to say myself.
0: But I started wait, that's not true.
1: That's not what the Catholic Church actually teaches. And then it's, you know, it's this, and then this, and then this. And before long, I'm talking with Cy Kellett as a Catholic apologist for 32 years.
0: I know, as really one of the founders of the modern apologetics movement, which is that's amazing. But God is good. So let me, an evangelical, maybe Pentecostal Christian says to you, "Look, Tim, what in your way of thinking, what is the Catholic Church? What is it? Why? I mean, all the whys then follow that. Why should I be part of it and all that? But what is it?
1: Yes, the Catholic Church. You know, my favorite definition comes, believe it or not, right from Scripture. Ephesians 1:22-23, where St. Paul describes the church as the body of Christ, the fullness of him who fills all in all. So that says it in a nutshell, that the church is the body of Christ, the fullness, that is Jesus Christ extended into this world. So radical is our union, that is the church, the body of Christ, with Christ, that he could say to Paul, right, "Saul, Saul, why are you persecuting me?" In Acts chapter 9, right? He could say in the final judgment in Matthew 25, you know, the famous lines, "Inasmuch as you've done it to the least of my brethren, you've done it unto me." But, you know, both the sheep and the goats, both, you know, they're
0: both surprised.
1: They're like, "What? What? When did we do this? Inasmuch as you've done it to me." So the church is the body of Christ extended into this world. And it's described for us in sacred scripture as a hierarchical institution. You know, not just some nebulous body. A body is not nebulous. I'm looking at your body. It's defined. And the church is
0: not
1: defined.
0: Not very well, but.
1: Yeah. That's right. As the body of Christ, complete with, you know, a physical head. In fact, St. Paul indicates that when he's describing us as a body in 1 Corinthians 12:12-26. You'll notice he says, "Can the head say to the foot, 'I have no need of thee'?" And in that context, I know some would say, well, he's talking about Jesus. But really, no, he's talking about the people of God, which indicates to us there's a visible head as well as an invisible head seated at the right hand of the Father in heaven. But the point is that the church is defined for us. You see in Ephesians 4:11, God has placed in the church apostles, prophets, pastors, evangelists, and teachers for the work of the body. For the work of the ministry, for the building up of the body of Christ, till we all come to the unity of the faith. Notice there's tangible offices in the church to which Hebrews 13:17, the inspired author would say, "Obey those who are over you in the Lord." Nowhere in the New Testament do you find, if you don't agree with those over you in the Lord, just go start your own church. No, that's nowhere to be found in sacred scripture. And that's one of the big things, I think, in our discussions with our evangelical friends that we need to emphasize, and really they need to come to grips with, and that is that Jesus established this church as this hierarchical, visible structure. Yes, it has its spiritual tentacles, just as Jesus does, that reach to the ends of the earth.
0: Sure.
1: Right? We have power because the Holy Spirit fills us, and the Holy Spirit moves wherever he wills. But from the context of a real Jesus who walked around, you could see him, you could see his head, his body, and so forth when he walked this earth, right? And when he went away, he established a church that you could also see, to which we must obey. And of course, Jesus so beautifully and definitively says, if we have issues, if we have matters, whether it's faith, morals, discipline in the church, whatever it is, Jesus says, if your brother offends against thee, go tell him his fault between you and him. alone. If he hears you, you've gained your brother. Praise God, right? But if he won't hear you, what do? You take one or two with you, the mouths of two or three witnesses, every word may be established. But if he will not even hear them, tell it to the church. Of course, I'm quoting Matthew 18, 15 through 18 here, right? And whatever you, that's plural, the church, whatever the church binds on earth is bound. Actually, in Greek there, will have already been bound in heaven. And whatever you loose on earth will have already been loosed on heaven, showing that integral relationship between the visible body of Christ on earth and the invisible that we can't see now at the right hand of the Father. You if you go up there, right, yeah. You can see him because he has a real physical body. But it's that visible body that we must submit to because Jesus gave authority to that church, and that is the one holy Catholic and apostolic faith.
0: All right, we're talking to evangelical Christians. If you'd like to ask a question about or challenge some point about the Catholic Church, you are welcome to do so. 888-318-7884.
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5: The power of prayer simply means that words have an effect. For example, when a couple says, "I do," it literally changes two people to becoming one in marriage. When you say, "I love you," it changes us and it gives us value. The power of prayer is in the words and in the sentiment, but it's also in the fact that God, who is omnipotent, all-powerful, answers our prayers.

0: Welcome back. Topic Answers Live. I'm Cy Kelly, your host. Our guest, Tim Staples. And perfect guy for today's topic, which is evangelical Christians can ask whatever they want. We're asking you, if you're an evangelical brother Christian or sister Christian, you are welcome to call 888-318-7884. When I said sister Christian, I expected you to start singing.
1: But you didn't. No. Bad song.
0: Alex in Virginia, we will start with you, Alex. Thank you for your call. Go ahead with your question.
2: Hello?
1: Yes. Welcome.
2: Okay. Hello. I just want to be sure. Well, actually, I happen to be a Catholic, but I oftentimes been wondering this question that I have when it comes to some family, when it comes to homosexuality.
1: Oh, gotcha. Yeah.
2: Okay. Throughout my life, I've always known a lot of people within my life who happen to be within that struggle in that sense of like homosexuality, yet they accept it as their identity, or they say, I was born this way.
1: Right.
2: Because my sister is deeply involved in the whole LGBT such and such identity.
1: Right.
2: So much so that she even mutilate herself to be like, I'm non-binary, i.e., I don't want to say all life, but just basically cutting off certain parts of her body off, and my godfather being gay as well. And even when I turned back to Catholicism about 3 years ago,
1: yeah,
2: and when I learned a lot of the things in a more gentle and a prosperous way, not just my sister, which is blatantly ignore me or blatantly say I'm misogynistic or homophobic or anything of that manner, but whenever I brought this up with my mother, and she is too Catholic, and my family or my mother's family is Catholic, where my father's side is more Baptist, Pentecostal side, but my mother is more or less like, I don't agree with the church, what they say about homosexuals. God made them this way. And I tell mom, I'm like, no, mom, it's not the case.
1: Right.
2: It is a sin. It is a grave sin to commit this sin. And she just ignores me.
1: Right.
2: Now, this, I guess that it just kind of comes down to an unbridled love that my mom has for my sister and even for my godfather. But
1: yeah,
2: even as someone like St. Thomas More, I still keep true to my word, despite what friends and even family would say against me.
1: Yeah. So if you could boil it down to a question, is this kind of a how do we pastorally, you know, or in, we're not pastors, but you know what I mean by that. We all kind of have to deal with this, kind of like bishops have to deal with it in a pastoral way. We've got to deal with it in a brotherly and sisterly way when we experience this in our family. So is that the gist of your question, you know, how do we deal with it? Yeah.
2: It's more or less how do we get it to their minds or tell them and show them that this is wrong.
1: Yes.
3: Okay.
1: And that's that's a great way to start right there. And I think first and foremost, and no, it's not cliche, it's pray. Probably if I could lay out 5 points real quick, I can do this real quick, Cy. 5 points on how to deal with this issue. 1 through 4 is pray. Cy was worried, like, we're going to be here for an hour.
0: Tim Staples is starting 5 points. Good Lord.
1: No, but it really is about prayer, because God is the only one who ultimately can open the eyes of the spiritually blind, right? 2 Corinthians 4:4, St. Paul says, the God of this world has blinded them. Now, that doesn't mean, oh, your friend over here is blinded. I'm not pointing fingers at an individual and saying the devil's blinded them, but as a general principle, this is what we're dealing with, spiritual blindness. And now, let's say it's just more on the natural level. A person is in error. Well, still, whether it's the devil that's blinded them or they're simply blinded on a natural level, still, we need supernatural grace here to open the eyes of the individual so that they can see with grace the truth of the moral law. Because the moral law, when we're talking about homosexuality or any point of the moral law, can be known through the pure and natural light of reason, right? Just like any point of our theology, even like the papacy or even the resurrection, you can see that the resurrection is an historical fact, Cy Kellett, from an apologetics perspective. On the natural level, you can see, man, I mean, the evidence is overwhelming. But in order to receive that truth, right, you need supernatural grace to be able to comprehend it, give full assent of the intellect and will to it, and understand it as the miracle that it is. So that's my long-winded way of saying that, yeah, we can know the right and the wrong, but we need grace to open our eyes so that the Holy Spirit can reveal to us that this is part and parcel of how we're going to be able to get to heaven, is by living and obeying the moral law, keeping the commandments, as St. Paul says it in 1 Corinthians 7, I think it's 19, in Christ Jesus, neither circumcision or uncircumcision avails anything, but keeping the commandments of God, right? So how do we begin? I would argue, my friend, the first thing we have to do is love them and listen to them. This is something we've learned. If my wife were here, she would say, in our own family, we've had a couple of different people in our family, it's for me, my extended family, who have been living that lifestyle for many years. Both were Catholics and now are not in full communion with the church. And you know what I found is, at the outset, yeah, we had to have that discussion. And we did. And yeah, at times, years ago, it got a little bit heated. We shared the truth in love. It actually caused this one particular family member to be estranged from us for a few years. And that was painful. But what we learned over time is we just invited him to everything. You know, we had to lay out some boundaries. No, you can't bring your consort if you're coming over to the house where we have children. We had to lay out certain rules. This is what the church does, right? The church says all are welcome. But that doesn't mean you can do whatever you want, you know, at church on Sunday, right? No PDA and that sort of thing. So, you know, we did have to lay down some rules. But over time, it's amazing how now when we see him, and I can tell you, I love him dearly, give him a hug, and we talk about sports, we talk about movies, we talk about literature, we talk about the faith sometimes, but we only go where he wants to go. We're not forcing anything on him. He knows our position. So my point is, I think you do have to, and the church does, and the church has. We have it laid out here, 2357 in the Catechism, right? 2357 through 2359. Anybody who wants to read, that is, once again, the Catechism of the Catholic Church is such a great tool. Three paragraphs, and plus, read the footnotes, Persona Humana, especially Section 8 in the Declaration on Sexual Ethics from the DDF, the Dicastery for the Doctrine of the Faith. You have it beautifully laid out why homosexual acts can never be permitted morally. They are always and in every situation gravely immoral. They are grave matter. And of course, just like any sin, there has to be full knowledge and free exercise of the will and acting on that before that sin becomes mortal. And that's something we leave the judgment to God on, right? But, you know, all of that, I think, is crucial. But the most important thing, and I tell you, I think Jesus Christ is a pretty good model on this. And Cy Kellett, I say Pope Francis as well. Because Pope Francis was really good at, like Jesus, even in the home of Simon the Pharisee, there in Luke chapter 7, when a prostitute comes and starts kissing his feet and, you know, pouring expensive oil on his feet, wiping his feet with her hair, with the tears and the oil mixed, right? And Simon was enraged. Jesus treats her like a human being. And welcomes her. And if you notice there in Luke 7, he never says, you need to repent of that sin that you've been involved with. No, he never said that. Her tears were a witness, I think, to the fact that she wanted a relationship with Jesus. And so you don't always have to. Now, sometimes in John chapter 8, verses 1 through 11, the woman caught in adultery, Jesus, after defending her and basically telling everybody, put down your stones, not in so many words, but he knew exactly what he was doing, put down your stones. He said, go and sin no more. In a more direct way, he says, go and sin no more. But in human relations, my friend, I have discovered over the years what I think Jesus really so beautifully exemplified, and not only with that case in Luke 7, but look at Luke 15, when the scripture, the beginning of that chapter in Luke 15, it says the sinners and tax collectors were drawn to him, right? And sigh, the Pharisees are going crazy. Look at this. Look who he's hanging out with. Drunkards. And of course, they would call him a wine bibber and so forth. He's hanging out with all these people. And yes, he was, because he loved them, right? And so they're coming to him. The Pharisees are enraged, right? But you know what that did? That caused Jesus to give us three parables: the parable of the lost sheep, the lost coin, and the prodigal son.
3: Yeah.
1: That was directly speaking to those who have judgment in their hearts toward these people that Jesus so embraced. And so, brother, I'm telling you right now, don't be afraid to embrace your family, love them, invite them to everything, talk, share, and if they see that you love them, you have gone a long way. That you know, Pope St. Paul VI would call that's the first act of evangelization right there, right? In Evangelii Nuntiandi, the greatest document on evangelization. It's that first act of love, right? That becomes an act of evangelization, where first you live your faith, and then you begin to embrace people in love. Before you ever say anything about the faith, you're already evangelizing. You're already, just by hugging, like my wife and I do, we hug our brother and our sister, and they both know that they are welcome within those certain limitations, right? But they know they're welcome. And so over time, things will open up, and then you can begin to do. And let me share one more thing with you, brother. I know I'm going kind of long here, because when it gets down to the nuts and bolts of the issue, it's not difficult to know that man is ordered toward woman, woman toward man. Two men are not made by God to go together. They're not made by nature to go together sexually. That is not difficult to know. And so I am convinced it's not so much about the mechanics of the act as it is we need to love them with the love of Jesus.
3: Thanks, Alex.
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0: 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Catholic Answers Live. Tim Staples, our guest. We're talking with evangelical Christians. If you fall into that category, you are welcome to call 888-318-7884. I have to be honest with you. I don't know all the language people use for themselves. So if you think, well, you generally recognize yourself in that category, but you use another word, you can just call and tell us that. We'd be delighted to talk with you. 888-318-7884. And I'm so happy to welcome Al from Ohio, listening on 960 AM. Al, thank you for the call. Go ahead with your question or comment for Tim Staples.
1: Yes, sir. Jim, thank you for taking my call.
2: All right. Welcome.
1: Okay. Well, I've been evangelizing people, like Jesus said, go into all the world, preach the gospel to every creature.
2: Amen.
1: All right, Matthew 28:19. Okay, so we're doing that. I've been doing that for 40 years, and I have learned this. I have learned that when the Lord comes back, there's going to be people from the Catholic Church, the Baptist Church, the Lutheran Church,
2: mm-hmm.
1: the Methodist Church,
2: Amen.
1: Or no church. When Jesus calls his body, Saul, Saul, why persecutest thou me?
2: Amen.
1: When he calls his body in the grave and those that are alive, we're going up no matter what religion we are. So
2: amen.
1: Here's my premise. Amen. Okay, I believe you're a saved man like I am, but I do not advocate preaching a religion. My apologies. I believe that we should preach Jesus Christ and him only. So the proof is when the Lord comes back, there's going to be people missing from all denominations in their grave. And at their job, they're going to be missing what we call the rapture. I think you believe in that. 1 Thessalonians 4, I believe you believe in that.
2: No, we believe in the second coming. But yeah.
1: So, okay, you believe in Advent versus rapture. Okay, I get that. That's fine. I got my brother-in-law the same way. He's a Calvinist, so he doesn't believe in the rapture.
2: Right on.
1: Okay.
2: Right on.
1: So, but you know, the thing is, the proof is, it's not just going to be Catholics or Baptists in heaven. It's going to mm-hmm. be anybody who accepts Christ. So how can we say that the body of Christ is the Catholic Church?
2: Right.
1: You know what I'm saying?
2: Got it. Yeah, it's a great question, and believe me, as a man who was raised a Southern Baptist and was a youth minister in the Assemblies of God before I became Catholic, man, you're preaching my tune right there. I used to preach it exactly how you just said it. And there's a lot of truth to what you're saying. We as Catholics believe that Hindus and Buddhists and Muslims may as well be in heaven with us if they have never knowingly rejected the gospel and they obey the truth and believe the truth that God has revealed to them, like the oneness of God. And so forth. They have, as Romans chapter 2, verses 14 through 16 says, those who do not even know of the law, don't know of Jesus, if they obey the natural law written in their hearts, and only God is the one who will judge them. St. Paul himself says they have the possibility of either being accused or excused on the day when the Lord will judge us all. So, yeah, we agree with you, my friend. But all of that is all well and good. But that doesn't mean that Jesus Christ didn't establish one church. And here's where you and I will disagree. Jesus, you know, prophesied in John chapter 10, verse 16. He said, there are others that are not of this fold, and them I also must gather. And there will be one fold and one shepherd. Jesus prayed in John 17:21 that they may be one. And he didn't just pray, you know, and maybe God's not going to hear his prayer. No, he established the body of Christ as one, with one visible head. There is one church, and that church was established in the first century, and we see this in the New Testament so clearly. As I mentioned earlier, St. Paul says God has established and placed in the church apostles, prophets, pastors, evangelists, teachers. Apostles, my friend, and their successors, the bishops. So radical is this authority that Jesus would say, if you reject that church, you reject him, the church that he established. Now, let's think about just for a second the nature of, say, the apostle. We have, as a historical fact, Jesus established 12 apostles All right, one of them fell. We got a replacement there in Acts chapter 1 in Matthias, and they in turn ordained others, like bishops, like Timothy and Titus, and on down through the centuries, so that you cannot, my brother, just go out and start your own church like Luther, Calvin, and the rest of the Protestants did. Nobody has the authority to just go out and start their own church. Jesus established that one church, and he gives us incredible sort of precision, precise vision of the nature of that church. You see the 12 apostles, and among the 12, there is one who is the visible head. He is the visible spokesman, St. Peter. I mean, it's not even close. When you look at the numbers of the, St. Peter's mentioned about 276 times in the New Testament. The closest one after him is St. John, who's mentioned about 39 times. I mean, you cannot go through the Gospels and not see that Jesus established one man as his spokesman. It's Peter, and Peter alone, to whom Jesus gave the keys of the kingdom and declared, whatever he binds on earth is bound in heaven, whatever he looses on earth shall be loosed in heaven, in Matthew 16, 18, and 19. And yes, Jesus gave authority to all of the apostles in union with Peter, because Peter was there as well in chapter 18. But Peter alone has the keys, and in order for the apostles to have that apostolic authority, they must be in union with Peter. And that's exactly what we see in the book of Acts at the First Church Council, for example. And we could go back to Acts chapter 1, where it was Peter who made the rules as to how we were going to replace Judas after he had died. Peter stands up, makes the definitive declaration how it was going to be done. It was Peter at Pentecost. And then in Acts chapter 15, of course, it was Peter who was at the helm, who declared the truth when there was a heresy threatening to tear the church apart, the heresy of the Judaizers. It was Peter who stood up and declared the truth of the matter in Acts 15, 7 through 11. And after Peter declared the truth of the matter, which would never be argued again, at least not by the church authorities, James stands up, but the first thing he says is, "Sumeon exegeseta," that is, Simon has declared the truth of the matter. And then he gives a pastoral opinion as to how we can unify Jew and Greek. But when James speaks, verse 22 says all of the apostles had to agree with it. When Peter spoke, it was one man. Apart from the consensus of the others, he declared it. The matter was settled. And this is what you see in the history of the Christian church for the first 1,500 years of the Christian era. Yeah, we had the Orthodox split in the 11th century, but even among the Orthodox, they acknowledge the primacy of the Bishop of Rome. We just fight over the supremacy. But the bottom line is, for 1,500 years, all have understood, all Christians understood, that it's Peter and his successors. Because when the apostles died, that doesn't mean the church and the authority that Jesus established died. No, the successors of the apostles are the bishops. And you get that right there in Acts chapter 1, that what I mentioned earlier, when Peter made the rules as to how Judas was to be replaced. Notice his words when he says, let another, this is Acts chapter 1, verse 20. And actually, if you go back to read 18 through 20, he quotes Psalm 69 and Psalm 109 prophetically, which foretold the death of Judas and the replacement. In verse 20, he says, let another man take his office. Office there in Greek is episcope, which is the bishopric. So we see that the apostle in succession is referred to as the bishopric. We see the rules for bishops in 1 Timothy chapter 3, verses 1 and following. So the bishops continue with that apostolic gift. But what's really important, brother, is that whether you're talking Acts chapter 15, and I'll give you some homework, read Acts 15, especially verses 24 through 28, and then Acts 16, 1 through 4, and you will see, as well as Romans chapter 10, verse 14 and 15, that St. Paul says in that famous text that you and I have learned from the time we were kids, right, in our evangelical upbringing, that if you believe in your heart that Jesus Christ has been raised from the dead, and you confess with your mouth the Lord Jesus Christ, you will be saved, right? For with the heart man believes unto righteousness, with the mouth confession is made unto salvation. He goes on, I'm just quoting there verses 9 and 10, but he goes on to say, but how shall they hear unless there be a preacher? And how can they preach, I'm skipping a little bit here for time, unless they are sent? That word sent is apostello. That's not just sending, like sending a letter. That's to be sent with the authority of the one who sent you. This is why in Acts chapter 15, verses 24 through 28, when you had a heresy that was begun by one of the deacons, his name was Nicholas from Antioch. He was one of the seven deacons that was ordained in Acts chapter 6, who created the heresy that Jesus would later call the Nicolaitans in Revelation chapter 2, verse 14, rejecting the teachings of that council, the teachings of St. Peter and all the apostles in union with him. You'll notice that when they write up the decrees that in Acts 16, 1 through 4, they would send out to all the troubled churches that were infected with this heresy of the Judaizers. And what were they saying? You know well, brother. They were saying it's not enough to believe in Jesus and obey his church. You have to keep the entire Mosaic law, especially circumcision and so forth, which became a major heresy in the first century. But notice what they say when they write up that document that was then sent out. And in Acts 16:4, it's called the dogmata, which is it's decrees in the plural, the dogmata that was sent to all the churches, just as the Catholic Church has done for the last 2,000 years with hundreds and hundreds of different heresies that have popped up over the centuries, right? We deal with all of them, including Luther and Calvin and all the various Protestant sects who have all started their various traditions of men. We deal with them by the power of the Holy Spirit. But notice, he says, or the apostles, together with Peter, they say, we know that there are men who went out from us, but they were not sent by us, who have troubled you with many things. And he goes on to basically the church accepted the pastoral decision of St. James, and they all agreed and sent out answers to them. But the key is they were not sent by apostolic authority. That's what you see here in Acts chapter 15, and that's what you see in Romans 10, 14, and 15. How can they preach unless they be sent? But the bottom line is, we have had in apostolic succession men sent, hands laid on them. Peter has successors right down to today, Pope Leo the 14th. Every bishop in the entire world, my friend, can trace his ordination back to one of the original 12 apostles. Only in the Catholic Church and the Orthodox churches do you have that reality. And those, some few that have split off from the Orthodox communions and from the Catholic Church. But the bottom line is, what those Orthodox communions don't have,

0: 17, and you know the story, brother, after the resurrection, when Jesus appears on the shore and he commands Peter, "Do you love me? Do you love me? Do you love me? Feed my sheep, shepherd." Well, first he says, "Feed my lambs," the little ones, the arnia in Greek. "Feed bosque, feed my lambs." And then secondly, he says, "Shepherd," and that's the Greek word poimena in its verb form. The same word he used in John 10:16, "There will be one shepherd." He tells us who that one shepherd is right here in John chapter 21:15-17. He says, "Shepherd my sheep," the probata, the adult. So both the arnia, the little ones, and the probata, that is young, old, the lay people, clergy, everyone. He says, "Shepherd my sheep." And then again, he says, "Feed my sheep." So here, it's Jesus the shepherd who gives his entire flock, not part of it, like some bishops, the Bishop of Magnesia in the first century, right, was the shepherd over the church at Magnesia, right? Or the shepherd here in San Diego shepherds the flock here. But Jesus uniquely gives Peter the authority over the entire flock. That is all the sheep, young, old. He becomes that shepherd. And in fact, it has a fuller fulfillment in Acts chapter 10 as well, because remember, Jesus had said, "There are other sheep that are not of this fold." He's referring to the Gentiles. "Them I must also gather, and there will be one fold and one shepherd." Well, in Acts chapter 10, we see the fulfillment of that part of the prophecy as well, because it's Peter who Jesus calls to bring Cornelius, the first Gentile, into the church, hence fulfilling that text. And now down through the centuries, my friend, and you can read this from day one that the church was established, the Bishop of Rome, the successor of Peter, and all the bishops in union with him have been understood to be the shepherd, as well as the shepherds in the plural, that gather the people of God down through the centuries. What you're missing, my friend, even though, of course, we believe that so many of our Protestant friends, like me, I was raised a Baptist. I thought the Catholic Church was the craziest thing I'd ever heard of in my life from the time I was a child. Those who have never rejected the truth of the Catholic faith knowingly, yes, they have the possibility of salvation through the legitimate sacraments they have, their baptism, their Eucharist. If you're Orthodox, all seven sacraments. If you're Protestant, you've got two sacraments. But we believe even those outside of Christianity can be saved. Again, if they cooperate with the grace of God right where they are, and God alone is their judge, and they follow God, their conscience, the natural law. Again, as Paul says in Romans chapter 2, verses 14 through 16, yeah, they have the possibility of salvation. But my friend, we're here to evangelize the world and bring everyone to the church that Jesus established. Not these many churches started by Calvin and Luther and Knox and Zwingli and down through the centuries now to where they don't even agree with each other on crucial things like the nature of salvation, predestination, sacraments. Are there sacraments? The communion of saints, the Eucharist. How do we get to heaven? There are so many things that unfortunately they disagree on. Well, we have the shepherd in the Catholic Church given by God that proclaims that Ephesians chapter 4, verse 5, one Lord, one faith, one baptism down through the centuries.
1: 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Thank you. We're talking with evangelical Christians. 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
3: 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Catholic Answers Live. Tim Staples is our guest, and we're talking with evangelical Christians, inviting evangelical Christians to call, and it's been very graciously, many have. And let's go to Lewis in New Jersey now. Lewis, thank you for your patience. Go ahead with your question for Tim.
4: Hi.
3: Yes. Hi.
4: Nice to meet you, Tim. I've heard a lot about you. I have some of your books that I just started reading.
5: All right.
4: My question is about my mom. She used to be Catholic. I was raised Catholic alongside of her for many years, and then she fell away and became very anti-Catholic, and I can't really have a great relationship with her. I've tried to pray for her. I've tried to just share the truth about the faith, but
5: yes.
4: It's been a huge divide, and every lie that you might have heard about the church, she has bought into every last lie, including things that I can't even believe that she has now believed. Don't really know how to bridge that gap these days.
5: Yeah, well, one thing I have found, Lewis, that's helpful is to acknowledge the many faux pas, that's an understatement, the many sins that members of the church have committed down through the centuries. And I think, you know, our popes, God bless them, like Pope St. John Paul the Great, you know, apologizing, you know, for the Fourth Crusade to our Eastern brethren. You know, and I know some people got mad at the Pope for that. And I'm like, what are you talking about? He's the head of the church. He's acknowledging, yeah, some of our children did some really stupid things. And of course, when we understand the nature of the communion of saints, the nature of sin itself, there are effects that have ripples down through the centuries. And so, yeah, we need to at times, like in the image of Pope Saint John Paul the Great, to acknowledge some of those sins that we've committed, because that's where healing can start, right? But while at the same time, we have to acknowledge that those sins belong to the members of the Catholic Church, not to the mystical body herself, that is, the Church herself. The Church is what St. Paul calls her in Ephesians chapter 4, verses 24 and 25, where Jesus gave himself for his bride that she might be spotless, right? Without sin. Mary is the archetype of the church because she's already there, right, as that sinless one. Well, guess what? The heart of the church, that is the essence of the church, is also sinless. Our sins belong to us. And we have to get this point across to folks that, look, when we sin, in fact, Si, in a sense, we can say that's just about the only thing that we have that is ours and ours alone. Because God has absolutely nothing to do with any sin that any member of the body of Christ has committed, right? That is entirely ours. You can't blame Holy Mother Church, and you can't blame God for members of the church who don't live up to her teachings and don't avail themselves to the grace that he gives us so that we won't sin. So what we have to, I think, try to communicate is, yes, the church is not a museum of saints. It is a hospital for sinners. Popes have sinned. Some of them were really good at it. We've had saints, but we've also had some. I mean, we've had, what is it? I think 81 now. I think we're up to canonized saints or saints. I might be a little low on that, but I think it's around 81. And we have many, many martyrs as popes and bishops and so forth. But at the same time, yeah, man, we Catholics have stunk it up as well and made lots of mistakes. So the point is, I try to use those examples of Catholics not living up to the faith as a point of evangelization, because you can acknowledge, yeah, man, I know I personally, Tim Staples, I am a sinner. Dude, I would not want my confessions to be put up on a billboard out here in San Diego, California, right?
6: I got to take that down. I'm sorry about that, Tim.
5: Yeah, those sins belong to me and me alone. But the church, oh my goodness, the saints, look at those 81 canonized popes. Look at the saints who have changed the world. The Catholic Church brought Jesus to the entire world, my friend. I mean, gave us hospitals, gave us so much in the physical sciences as well. Oh, my gosh, what the church has done for the world. She is the largest charitable organization on the planet Earth. If you put all the dioceses together and such, it's difficult to even add up all of the billions and billions of dollars that the church gives to the poor and so forth. So that's what I try to do, and then answer those the questions. Sometimes it takes one by one. I choose the ones I'm most comfortable with. And I'll even ask folks, what's the one teaching that you think the church is craziest about? And I'll start there. And then you just answer one by one, when they're ready, when they're open, and then watch what the Holy Spirit does.
6: Hey, Lewis, thanks very much for hanging on. I'll tell you what, if you want to wait just another minute, we'll send you a copy of Tim's book, Behold Your Mother, A Biblical and Historical Defense of the Marian Doctrines. That, however, will do it for us here. Tim Staples, thank you very much.
5: Thank you, brother.
6: And we'll see you tomorrow, God willing, right here on Catholic Answers Live.

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4: 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The world over is next on

0: St. John of the Cross, a 16th century Spanish Carmelite, wrote much about the darkness and light in our lives. For this mystic and doctor of the church, the darkness of our lives had everything to do with our ego and our vanity. How much of the darkness we experience is due to sins of pride? What do we seek after that causes conflict and stress in our lives? Do we compete with others? Do we vault ourselves in some sort of self-centered excellence and then lack forgiveness and concern for others? We are called to turn from the darkness and instead enjoy the light of Christ. Yes, Jesus invited us to die unto ourselves, to deny our very selves, and follow the light of the Gospels. And in doing so, we will fully enjoy the kingdom of God. This has been a bit of Catholic encouragement from Michael Gisondi.
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3: Pope Leo XIV is about to release his first encyclical, and the Vatican Synod Office has new plans to implement the Synod on Synodality. The Papal Posse, Father Gerald Murray and Robert Royal are here with analysis. Communist China is focused on the systemic destruction of all religion within its borders. Former Ambassador for Religious Freedom, Sam Brownback, shares his new book on the subject, China's War on Faith, and will reflect on the true meaning of Memorial Day. A new initiative to forge strong Catholic leaders is underway. The world over begins right now.

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1: A warm welcome to all of you joining us in the United States and the world over as we celebrate our 30th year. We have a great show for you tonight. If you'd like to comment, send me an ex post. I'm at Raymond Arroyo or at Arroyo Grande Show on YouTube. Pope Leo releases his first encyclical next week. It will reportedly address the age of artificial intelligence as the Vatican establishes a brand new commission on AI. Meanwhile, the Synod machine keeps rolling on with a new implementation document. Here's the Papal Posse, editor-in-chief of thecatholicthing.org, Robert Royal, and canon lawyer and priest of the Archdiocese of New York, Father Gerald Murray. Thank you, gents, for being here. This week, the Synod office released a new document mapping out a path of implementation of the Synod on synodality. This was the Pope Francis era model of democratizing and debating, discussing, dialoguing matters of faith. It lays out four stages, local, national, and continental bodies, each producing new reports in the buildup to the 2028 Vatican Synodal Assembly. Father, what comes to your mind when you hear of yet another stage or multiple stages of the Synod and the promise of new documents?
2: Well, this is like a machine rolling down the railroad track that has no stop mechanism. It just keeps going and going and going. And it's not even a train. In other words, it's not serving a useful purpose. This is a bureaucratic maneuver on the part of the Synod office, which is to make itself the center of attention and focus of power in the church. Synods in the past were meetings of bishops that discussed specific topics, made recommendations to the Pope, who then issued post-synodal apostolic exhortations. So we could go away from that with an instruction from the Pope himself. Now it becomes a bureaucratic means to produce document after document after document, all the while claiming that somehow this reflects the popular will in the church because we went through consultations. But everybody knows meetings produce basically what the people who are invited to the meeting want to produce. And who does the inviting determines the guest list. So this is basically just another attempt to mask the revolution in the church being carried out by the Synod office by claiming, well, we went back and got more opinions, so don't complain if you don't like it.
1: Yeah, no, it's a remarkable thing. I mean,